0: retired infectious disease expert testify. Fauci declined to answer dozens of questions from senators.
1: Any reasonable person who has followed his unhinged obsession with me would readily come to the same conclusion. Therefore, although it pains me to do so, because of the respect I have for the legislative branch of government and my decades-long record of cooperating with Congress, under the advice of my attorneys, I will invoke my right under the Fifth Amendment of the Constitution to refrain from answering your questions. Thank you.
0: Paul told CBS News he believes Fauci could be prosecuted for not answering questions during the hearing. Chinese-founded Shein, the massive fast fashion online retailer, says its U.S. operations are under the investigation of the Federal Trade Commission. NPR's Alina Selyuk reports the disclosure came as part of Shein's application to list its shares publicly on the Hong Kong Stock Exchange.
2: Shein over the years has faced numerous inquiries in the U.S. and in Europe, often focused on its supply chain and workplace conditions. Last year, for example, Shein told British lawmakers that it had found two cases of child labor at its factories. At the time, Shein was aiming to list its shares in London, which did not work out. Shein also had tried and failed to do an IPO in New York. Now it's going for Hong Kong, and its financial disclosures had to report the new investigation by the U.S. Federal Trade Commission. The FTC confirmed the probe to NPR, but its focus and timing are unclear. Shein says the result could mean significant fines. Alina Selyuk, NPR News.
0: Oil prices jumped again, and the Fed's decision to keep interest rates steady sent stocks sliding. This is NPR News. FIFA President Gianni Infantino has set a September 19th deadline for its 211 federations to accept $20 million each as part of his plan to sell stakes in a subsidiary running the World Cup. An investment firm run by President Trump's son-in-law, Jared Kushner's brother, is underwriting the plan. Infantino is an ally of Trump's. The European soccer body opposes the deal. Jared Leto says he has never, never assaulted anyone. That's in response to a BBC documentary in which multiple women accused the actor and musician of doing so. NPR's Chloe Veltman reports.
3: In the documentary, Jared Leto, Hollywood's Dark Secret, four women accused the 54-year-old of sexual assault or misconduct. One woman says the actor assaulted her when she was 17. Another accuses him of statutory rape. The women, whose full names aren't used in the documentary, say these incidents occurred between 2002 and 2016. Leto has been the subject of numerous misconduct allegations over the years, but none of these have led to an arrest or criminal charges. In an emailed statement to NPR via his publicist, Leto said, "I have never sexually assaulted anyone in my entire life. These claims are absolutely and categorically false." Chloe Veltman, NPR News.
0: The nation's world's the first women's professional baseball league in nearly 30 years is about to embark on its inaugural season. The league has four teams, New York, Boston, Los Angeles, and San Francisco. But the 15 regular season games for each club in the playoffs will be played in Springfield, Illinois, where in Springfield hosts one of the earliest paid women's games on September 11th, 1875. It's NPR.
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0: From WABE in Atlanta, this is Closer Look. I'm Rose Scott. Coming up on today's program, if it's true that health insurance companies are indeed using AI to deny a patient's claim, what's the best way to appeal? Well, think about this. How about an AI tool that helps patients appeal those denials? Also, later in the program, we'll talk as educators and students are gearing up for a new school year. And for the nonprofit Redefine Ed Atlanta, it's another year for their longstanding mission, which includes, quote, ensuring every student in Metro Atlanta has access to a high-quality public education. Now, all that's ahead, but first, a check of this news. Two Democratic candidates will face off next month in a special runoff election to serve Georgia's 13th Congressional District, as we hear from Dormaya Vance.
1: Candidates Marcy Scott and Everton Blair Jr. will go another round on August 25th to fill the seat left by Scott's late father, Congressman David Scott. Scott and Blair were on the ballot with three other candidates. Scott just barely missed winning 50% of the vote by 4 points, while Blair reeled in just over 37% of voters. The runoff will determine who will finish out the rest of the late congressman's term, which runs through the end of the year. Scott served District 13 for over 20 years before his passing. Meanwhile, the November general election will decide who will serve the full two-year term starting in 2027. Dormaya Vance, WABE News.
0: And speaking of elections, Republican nominee for Governor Rick Jackson is ramping up his campaign with a new wave of ads that's set to begin on Saturday, as we hear from WABE's Rahul Bali.
2: Jackson's campaign is buying another $87 million worth of TV and digital ads on top of the $100 million of his own money Jackson poured into the primaries. This week, Jackson said Georgians need to be reminded of the negatives of Bottoms' time as mayor of Atlanta. So expect more ads like this one rolled out last month.
3: Democrat Keisha Lance Bottoms, she wants to build on her time as Atlanta mayor.
4: A short tenure, but one filled with challenges and pitfalls.
2: During a campaign event this week, Bottoms defended herself, pointing out how she didn't cut city employees during the COVID-19 pandemic, balancing the budget all 4 years of her tenure and more.
5: So I could sit here for an hour and tell you about the things that we accomplished and the things that made me proud. So when I hear this guy, and when I hear people say I abandoned Atlanta, it pisses me off. And the reason being, you don't get more Atlanta than I am.
2: Bottom says she'll take her case to Georgians with the money she has. Rahul Bali, WABE News.
0: And we should note here on Closer Look, we have reached out to both the Bottoms and Jackson campaign and invited them to participate in a town hall forum. However, we have yet to receive a response. Meanwhile, a committee at the state capitol will start meeting next week to make recommendations about Georgia's next voting machines. It's made up of six lawmakers picked by the governor, state senate, and state house speaker, including state representative Tim Fleming, who is the Republican nominee for secretary of state, and state representative Scott Holcomb, the only Democrat. Now, legislation passed during last month's special session mandates the state must get brand new voting machines before the 2028 election. Its recommendations are ultimately non-binding. In other news, a teenager who shot and killed four people at Appalachia High School has been sentenced to life without parole days after he pleaded guilty to all 55 charges against him, as we hear from WABE's Shemaine Cruz.
6: Colt Gray was 14 years old in 2024 when he brought the assault-style rifle that his father gifted him for Christmas to school and opened fire. Both the prosecution and the defense agree that the teen had a bad upbringing. But the local district attorney, Brad Smith, says Gray's motive was to mimic other mass shooters for fame and notoriety within the true crime community.
7: I want everyone to realize this is not harmless. The things they're doing online are not harmless, and we need to pay attention to when these kids start doodling these things on their notebooks.
6: The teen's father, Colin Gray, is set to be sentenced later this week for second-degree murder and involuntary manslaughter. Shemaine Cruz, WABE News, the Barrow County Courthouse.
0: Georgia's largest healthcare system is cutting hundreds of jobs, as we hear from WABE's Jess Mador.
8: WellStar has announced it's cutting 761 jobs, amounting to about 2% of its workforce. In a statement, a WellStar spokesman says the layoffs are intended to streamline operations. They affect its corporate, shared services, and administrative offices. The cuts are not affecting frontline healthcare workers, officials say. The workforce reduction follows several years of growth for WellStar, with a number of new medical centers open or under construction, including in Paulding County and Acworth, and the closure of Atlanta Medical Center hospitals in the Old Fourth Ward and East Point in 2022. WellStar officials say all employees affected by the layoffs have already been notified. Jess Mador, WABE News.
0: After weeks of investigation, the Georgia Department of Natural Resources says the city of Atlanta is at fault for a late June fish kill in the South River. But as WABE's Marissa Mecki reports, the city, they disagree.
9: In a report released Monday, the DNR's Wildlife Resources Division stated approximately 1,200 fish died in the South River due to a chemical spill from the City of Atlanta's South River Water Reclamation Center. A local resident reported the fish kill on June 27th, but the City of Atlanta is pushing back. A Department of Watershed Management spokesperson wrote in a statement to WABE, the report is based on circumstantial evidence. Jackie Eccles, director of the South River Watershed Alliance, says she's surprised the city is rejecting the state's findings.
10: It's a very detailed report. Obviously, a lot more fish were killed than I even imagined. You know, 1,200 fish in the South River in the headwaters is a lot.
9: She said the city hasn't provided an alternative explanation for what caused the fish kill. Meanwhile, the Wildlife Resources Division concluded the city is at fault based on field observations, water quality patterns, and a documented spill of ferric chloride reported by the city that most likely reached the river via a storm drain.
10: They did their due diligence, is evident in the report, and they did it right.
9: But she says there's always more work to be done to protect the South River. And this fish kill is only a small part of the larger enforcement battles happening in the river basin. The Georgia Environmental Protection Division did not specify what comes next. However, in many cases like this, the state proposes a fine and comes to a settlement with the city, including payments or necessary changes. Marissa Mecki, WABE News.
0: Well, in the past week, gas prices here in Atlanta have spiked 17 cents a gallon on average for regular unleaded. WABE's Melissa Fado has more on what's contributing to the bump.
11: The war in Iran, Houthi attacks in the Red Sea, and ongoing war in Ukraine have all sent prices up again, according to price comparison site GasBuddy. On average, the site says regular unleaded is around $3.95 a gallon in metro Atlanta. But it appears another pullback of hostilities in Iran may see oil prices start to decline. According to motoring group AAA, Georgia now has one of the highest average gas prices in the South. Diesel prices are now averaging more than $5.28 a gallon, and premium unleaded is above $4.86. Melissa Fato, WABE News.
0: Well, Georgia-based UPS says it's focusing on increasing automation and using AI after cutting down volume from Amazon. As WABE's Marlon Hyde reports, the company is raising its full-year guidance, reporting a quarterly revenue of about $23 billion.
12: During the company's earnings call, CEO Carol Tomei says UPS has completed its Amazon volume reduction plan, slashing around $4.5 billion in related costs.
13: We eliminated approximately 2 million pieces per day of lower quality Amazon volume. We reconfigured and further automated our U.S. network for higher return opportunities.
12: Instead, the company will focus on profitable areas like healthcare logistics. Fuel price volatility in the second quarter drove higher costs, but UPS says its surcharge system worked as planned, covering the jump in fuel expenses. Marlon Hyde, WABE News.
0: And this is Closer Look. We're back in a moment.

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0: And Closer Look continues from WABE in Atlanta. I'm Rose Scott. Last year, our series focusing on artificial intelligence, we highlighted how the technology was reportedly being used by health insurance companies to deny claims. According to Clarkson Law Firm, Cigna rejected more than 300,000 claims within 2 months, with their system only spending less than 2 seconds reviewing each claim. That's fast. It's true. Attorney Glenn Dennis is taking legal action against Cigna and United Healthcare for their use of AI. But he told Closer Look back then, even when patients appeal their rejected healthcare claim, the insurance companies continue to fight back.
1: After a patient goes through this appeals process, which is incredibly time consuming, and if you could imagine someone who's, 80, 85 years old and has ill health, having to be put in the position of filing the appeal, going through the 5 different levels of the appeal, not just one. And then what we've learned is that often if an appeal is reversed and it's in their favor, one of these 90%, they will be issued an additional denial right afterwards, sending them back to square one right off the bat. And the goal here is really to make folks give up. And that's what happens in many cases. They simply will say, you know what, this is too much trouble. I'm sick. I don't have the wherewithal for this. And they'll just, deplete their savings or will simply go home prematurely.
0: And so now perhaps there's a tool that's helping patients fight fire with fire or AI with AI. In 2024, today's guest launched an AI-powered platform called Claimable. And joining us now to talk about how it all works, co-founder and CEO of Claimable, Dr. Waris Bukhari. Doctor, thank you for taking the time. I appreciate it.
2: Thank you for having me, Rose.
0: Now, let's get you today. I'm fine. How are you? Let's get you on the record. How do you feel about AI in general?
2: If it's used to actually help people, then good. But for the most applications I see, it's really to transfer wealth from individuals to corporations. And we're really squarely on the side of the patient.
0: On the side of the patient. There was a report in the NPR newscast, as you just heard when we were waiting for this segment to begin. There are calls just in general for more guardrails and some type of governing body and regulation in general with AI. And I'm curious, and I may know the answer is, so if we're talking about with healthcare claims here, this is probably one area where you would say, yeah, definitely.
2: Absolutely. I mean, the decisions that we see which are coming back, which are clearly AI generated, sometimes include completely fabricated patient information that doesn't actually conform to what the patient was appealing for or what their care was for. Sometimes these decisions, are overruling board certified experts. We've seen numerous denials for conditions as serious as transplant, where an entire panel has said that a patient should receive a transplant and the insurer says no.
0: According to your website, you all estimate 850 million, folks understand that, 850 million health insurance claims are denied each year in the U.S. First of all, where do you get that information from?
2: Okay, so each year, according to CMS, there are 5 billion claims a year. Mm-hmm. According to KFF, the Kaiser Family Foundation, roughly 17% of claims are denied each year, which is based on the Affordable Care Act marketplace numbers. They are the most reliable numbers that we have because the insurance companies do not publish their denial rates. So if you multiply 17% mm-hmm. by 5 billion, you end up with 850 million. Yeah. It's pretty clean math. And so if you then back that into a number of humans, a number of people in America, there are about 90 million Americans every year that are struggling with denials.
0: I'm curious, in terms of the data as it relates to the number of appeals and then the percentage of those appeals that are either reversed or just simply flat out denied again, do you have that information?
2: Yeah. So out of the 850 million denials, less than 1 million appeals a year are filed for exactly the reason that was cited in that clip, which is incredibly hard and arduous for a patient to actually go about appealing their own denial. This is intentional, and it is entirely designed to make people feel hopeless and give up and progressively isolated.
0: I want our listeners to understand, again, what the traditional or appeals process used to be like before AI.
2: Yeah.
0: Can you take us through that?
2: Yeah. So

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1: It's completely crazy. And these are the same companies that are doing this on the commercial side in the younger patients that's causing so many problems.
2: So no longer, if I'm a patient, I'll use myself, and I have my doctor who says I perhaps need this maybe life-saving treatment, whatever, and that's not even just good enough?
1: It's not good enough, according to the insurers. I remember being here in 2008. I was at a MoveOn.org party, and the conversations were around death panels in the Affordable Care Act. And you might remember this when we were talking about moving to a public option, mm-hmm. that people would decide who lived or died. Well, we actually have that today, but it's inside the insurance companies. And it's normally an underqualified person looking at an AI adjudicated result based on the information your provider submitted. Now, the appeals path is actually federally regulated. And the legal protections mean that every patient who appeals, their appeal should get reviewed by a qualified specialty matched individual. So what we're doing is putting AI on the side of patients to help them actually write those appeals much faster, much more efficiently, and using the correct information.
2: Before we get to claimable and take a deeper dive into that, I am curious, is there enough data that reveals what types of insurance claims are we looking at? Some of them are higher costs. You mentioned transplants, perhaps something dealing with obesity or asthma or you know, sickle cell, anything that requires medical treatment on a maybe daily or monthly basis. What do you know about that, those conditions?
1: Chronic diseases, for sure. Like the Kaiser Family Foundation data shows that 1 in 3 high health users, so chronic disease patients, are likely to suffer a denial or restriction in access to care. I'm asthmatic myself. I was actually at the pharmacy yesterday and got denied for my inhaler, which is incredible. So,
2: Whoa, stop. you have asthma.
1: Yeah,
2: you need an inhaler. You might not be talking to me. And it was denied.
1: Right. It was denied. Yeah. The insurer would prefer that I take another medication. And this happens all the time.
2: So they want you to take a less expensive medication, or is it just a generic version?
1: They want me to take the formulary preferred medication.
2: But you don't want to do that.
1: I want to take the medication that works for me. Right. Which has kept me out of hospital. And many patients are the same way, right? So many patients have a track record where they've been, free of hospital admissions for, many years. We've seen patients with Crohn's disease, for example, who've been successfully treated for 20 years, and then they get switched.
2: If you don't mind me asking, I'm getting all in your business. Did you get the proper asthma medicine that you wanted? I want you to be okay, doctor.
1: I will be fine. They heard from me. Let me put it that way. I will prevail. In the interim, I cash paid, but that's the kind of situation that many people can't actually, are not in.
2: A lot of folks can't do that. I'm glad you brought that up because I'm curious, and I may know the answer to this as well as our listeners. When we're talking about in this population, the demographic, where we're talking about a lot of people who are low income or no income, rural, folks of color, maybe even immigrants.
1: Yeah, it's exactly true. I mean, there was a case of a man in Wisconsin who had a denial of his inhaler at the pharmacy, which is where most people actually find out they're denied, actually. They mm-hmm. come to the pharmacy counter and they find out they can't get a medication. And he went home and he died. And his dad's now taking this issue to court. So I think it's Optum on the other end of this, which is part of United Health Group. And they'll never get their son back, but hopefully there'll be some justice.
2: Mm. Let's talk about claimable, doctor. And this obviously is born out of a need. Let's give our listeners their origin story here, exactly what it is and how is it still in beta form or it's actually ready to be used?
1: Yeah, sure. So it's getclaimable.com. We've been live we've been working on it for about 3 years now. It's live. You can use it. We cover a lot of common

0: chronic condition medications today. We are expanding into cancer care in the next couple of months because we've seen a big need there. And for $50 flat fee, whatever your care costs, you can appeal. And we will send your appeal through a secure fax and mail to the insurer. And we take your story, which is the thing that's never captured in the health record, what it feels like to live with a chronic disease. We tie that to the medications you've taken in the past, whether they've been successful or not, why you need this medication, and what the clinical evidence is, and what the guidelines are that support your care. And this really goes to overturn what the insurer says. The other thing we also include are the laws that protect you, which a lot of people don't know. So many states have step therapy protection laws that basically mean that the insurer can't impose random fail first steps to force you to take, you know, a cheaper, less effective medication first. And so we've tied all of that together. It's done in real time. It'll take a patient probably about 20 minutes. And they come out with a letter that gets sent to the insurer. In about 10 days, typically, they will get a response. And somewhere around 75 to 80% of the time, those are successfully overturned.
1: What's that percentage again?
0: 75% of the time they're overturned.
1: Wow. And how are you all? I want to go back to the information that you all have already have, I guess, inputted into this. So you're looking at, so because there's so many different circumstances, conditions. Where do y'all get that information from?
0: We've built it really thoughtfully. So we've spent a lot of time working condition by condition and making sure that we're excellent in each condition. So we really care about getting it right. So we started in rheumatology. My mother was a rheumatoid arthritis patient. So it was kind of close to my heart that we actually worked on that area. We then expanded into gastrointestinal, so Crohn's and UC, also asthma, migraine, GLP-1s for obesity and diabetes. We cover medications for eczema. And now we're moving into oncology, so clearly into cancer care.
1: But you tell the consumer here that you cannot 100% guarantee the appeal will be overturned or in their favor. You're very clear about that.
0: No, we can't guarantee that. We try to help patients even if they are denied to get covered. So we will work with patients to escalate their case. We even work with an attorney on the back end who actually has a pro bono legal service where he's working with law students around the country to help patients file external appeals.
1: I want you to take a listen to this because Indiana University law professor Jennifer Olivia gave this critique on PBS about the AI tools used to combat the insurance companies.
2: I think the problem here is that we're in an AI arms race where as consumers become more savvy and are more empowered by these tools to fight back, the insurers will just, you know, up the ante on their side with the AI.
1: What do you make of that?
0: I think insurers were using AI to assail patients to begin with. So if response to that is that we should do nothing to actually put any tools on the side of the patient, then I would dispute it. The other thing is that the insurers are obligated to use a specialty matched human to review these appeals. So if anything, what we're trying to say is that it's AI on the side of the patients, a human on the side of the insurers, and we're actually inverting the leverage because these denials are distributed by AI to begin with, but the appeals critically have to be reviewed by a human.
1: And doctor, I want to make sure we understand you correctly because it's $50. Is it per you just sign up or is it per appeal?
0: Per appeal.
1: Okay. Now some listening say, well, can't y'all come down on that a little bit? Because if you get a denied the first time and can they go back? Does your tool enable them to keep trying to appeal this? And do they have to pay an additional $50?
0: We'll advise them as to whether their case is likely to win or not based on what the insurers come back with. We're quite careful in making sure that we take cases where the patient actually has a good chance of winning. So there are certain cases where, you know, for example, a patient will come to us and they clearly haven't met criteria for something. And then, you know, our advice would be to go back and talk to your provider before you actually go and appeal.
1: Do you offer... Is the assessment made before they have to pay the $50? Can you all tell them, look, the odds of this being appealed and you winning are not that great, so
0: we
1: Go ahead.
0: We've built that in cases like GLP-1s for okay. obesity only, for example, where in certain cases it was unlikely a patient would win. And some of those services we just don't offer if we think the propensity for someone to win would be extremely low. But in these high cost medication cases, the average cost of a medication out of pocket per month is completely unaffordable. Mm-hmm. So you're talking about, $3,000 a month. And quite a few of our programs are actually being sponsored by the pharmaceutical manufacturers now. Mm-hmm. So increasingly, these companies who make the medications have patient assistance programs. And it's in their interest, it's in everybody's interest for the patient to continue on therapy versus going without.
1: You all are a for-profit startup, tech startup. Yeah. How's it been for you? Is it profitable?
0: Are we profitable yet? No. Yeah. I mean, we're working super hard to make sure that we're effective. I mean, the goal here ultimately is to put ourselves out of work. If we can actually increase the cost for the insurers to some extent to adjudicate these appeals, then we may actually force a conversation in this country about how denials are happening on the insurance side. I know Senator Ossoff tried introducing a bill to restrict denials of medically necessary care, but these bills get stopped every single time. The route to actually changing this is the economics. If we can make this show up on insurer earnings quarter after quarter, there will be a revolution on Wall Street where these conglomerates, these kind of vertically integrated conglomerates, get pulled apart. And that's the only way that I think we're actually going to see any change.
1: But there are some competitors that don't charge anything to the consumer, correct?
0: Like whom?
1: I'm asking.
0: There are a couple of outfits which have stood up. One I would caution your listeners to say is not actually a registered company anywhere in the United States.
1: Okay, don't say the name because I don't.
0: I won't.
1: Don't get me sued because I have no money. I don't need claimable to deny everything.
0: but if you actually dig into the terms and look for the entity, it doesn't exist. So yes, while it's allegedly free, I have no idea what they're doing with your data.
1: When we came to the segment, you heard Attorney Glenn Danis mention the start in his segment that the insurance companies, they keep patients in this cycle of fighting rejection. So again, I just want listeners to understand, because I have a couple of questions here about how does claimable, can you all stop this?
0: Yeah, we take the position that your first appeal is your best appeal. The more you get on record the first time around, the less likely you are to go into a second appeal, an external review, which is where it really gets quite erosive for a patient to go through that whilst carrying an illness or caring for someone with an illness. So the way we do this is we try and make sure that the evidence, the laws, the facts are all in the first appeal to the maximum extent possible. Now, if that gets denied and the insurer offers something new, like, oh, we denied you specifically for this reason, then the next appeal would be really addressing that reason. And then if that goes to an external review, then it really comes down to what are your facts on your side versus what facts did the insurers have. And most of the time, the facts are on the side of a patient.
1: You know, Dr. Bakari, someone listening may say, Rose, at the end of the day, what we're talking about is they're using AI to really make medical decisions about folks, and why there isn't just more legislation either from a state perspective. I know here in 2024, the Georgia legislature failed to pass a bill that would actually prevent this. What do you think lawmakers are missing, or what do you want them to know about the importance of at least looking deeply into these type of legislations that would, or action, you know, or even at the federal level? What's missing here?
0: I think we have a highly conflicted system in this country, which, you know, where there's complete regulatory capture effectively by these organizations of the legislators. That's problem number one. The second problem that you have is that there is effectively unauthorized practice of medicine where, you know, practice without a license is occurring by these organizations on behalf of the American public. They are clearly making medical decisions. You are absolutely right. We occasionally get the claim files back, the complete record of everything that is said by the insurer. about your case. So we get these back when patients are denied. We request it. If a patient is denied, the insurer must provide the claim file. Mm-hmm. And sometimes the internal communications that the insurers are making are horrifying. I saw one case as a patient in California with lung cancer, and the insurer described the patient as a lung cancer victim in the denial.
1: A lung cancer victim?
0: Yeah, that's a value judgment. That's not a medical judgment. It's a value yeah. judgment. And that was in the language used to deny the patient.
1: Moving forward, are there any enhancements or upgrades that you all want to make to claimable that might improve the outcome that you already have with the appeals, the wins rather?
0: We're getting better and better actually determining the insurer intent from the denial letters, which are input by patients. So then our appeal letters are getting more specific. As we move into oncology, this is one area, cancer care, where you can like knock someone into like a far worse series of outcomes by a 30-day delay. You're looking at like a 10% decrease in survival just by having a month-long delay. Two-thirds of patients are getting involved in their own cancer care. And sometimes we get the care approved, but it's just too late. I've been invited to far too many funerals on behalf of patients who we got approved, but they didn't make it long enough to get the care. And we want that to change. So our way of getting that done is to get broader, more specific, and make sure that we can do this at real scale.
1: Who are your allies in this fight then?
0: I work very closely with Mark Cuban. So he's been, you know, tremendous support in terms of, you know, flagging American families who are struggling. We do a lot of philanthropy on the side of the business, really just helping people negotiate down medical bills as well, which is outside of the core business. Mm-hmm. We're also seeing a lot of people now, because of the ACA subsidies have expired, going completely uninsured or ending up with plans which are not insurance, so health ministries. And then they get sick and they have no coverage. So, you know, we spend time there as well just trying to help people out.
1: Where do you see Claimable? You said to me, you said to me, hopefully one day y'all won't be around, but it sounds like Claimable is going to be needed for some time now.
0: My job here is to make sure we're not needed. So I would love to see a real changing of the guard in terms of how we think about paying for health insurance. I think we need to take a longer view on who the ultimate insurer is, and maybe that'll be the federal government at some point. Mm.
1: Dr. Waris Bokhari, co-founder and CEO of Claimable, thank you so much for coming on and answering the questions for our listeners. I had a lot more, just couldn't get to them, but we'll send them your way.
0: Thank you. Appreciate it.

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5: Thomas Jefferson wrote passionately about individual freedoms, yet he enslaved hundreds. 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
7: And Closer Look continues from WABE in Atlanta. I'm Rose Scott. Let's go back to the year 1985. Ronald Reagan will be sworn in for a second term as U.S. president. Closer to home here in Georgia, there was a crisis for Atlanta-based Coca-Cola.
8: As far as Coca-Cola was concerned, it was a red, white, and blue American celebration that day last month when they ditched the old Coke and unveiled the new. But the diehards say the old Coke was the real thing. New Coke, a mere imposter, and they won't swallow it.
9: Would you like to sign a petition? Sure. Get back the old Coke?
7: Well, the outrage worked because the old Coke was brought back. Also in 1985, Joe Frank Harris was the governor of Georgia and ran on an education platform. In fact, he called himself the education governor on the campaign trail. And soon, state lawmakers approved Georgia's public education funding system, referred to as a QBE. Now, this was touted as a way to address unequal funding throughout Georgia's public schools. But it's time for a change. That's what many equity in education and other like-minded advocates have been urging state lawmakers to either update the state's public school funding formula or scrap it and start all over. The reason? They say it's decades old and this system is outdated and doesn't really address or reflect the current state of public education here in Georgia. Well, now as schools are set to begin another academic school year, we're going to check in with the nonprofit Redefine Ed Atlanta and their longstanding mission, which includes, quote, ensuring every student in Metro Atlanta has access to a high-quality public education. Joining me now is Angira Sosi, the Executive Director of Redefine Ed Atlanta. Welcome, Closer Look.
10: Hi, how are you?
7: It's your first time here?
10: It is my first time here.
7: You're welcome.
10: Thank you.
7: As mentioned, it's another school year for Georgia's K-12 public schools. But this is also a milestone for America, celebrating 250 years. And so we're trying to get people's reflections as it relates to different intersections. So when you think about the state of public education and America at 250, what are you reflecting about?
10: So when I think about public education, I really think about this idea that public education, to me, represents an ideal and opportunity. What does it look like in creating real opportunity for every student across our region, across our country? I wouldn't say that's where we are yet with public education, but I think that is the desire for what public education can be.
7: We're going to get to Georgia's QBE formula in a moment, but since data is always what's used to assess challenges or even reveal what, you know, what comes next when we talk about K-12 public education, I'm curious, are there certain data points that are missing to really reflect inequity? Or, listen, we've been doing this enough. It's just simply we're not implementing the processes and the programs, or is it a little bit of both?
10: It's probably a little bit of both. I think that we do collect some good data in Georgia. We collect some growth data. We collect achievement and proficiency data. And so we are able to track trends over time. We also collect a lot of data around climate in schools. Obviously, as an education nonprofit, I would love to see us collect even more data so that we would better be able to understand some of the underlying issues and perhaps some of the root causes behind things. But we do collect a good amount of data to be able to tell what's happening in our sector.
7: I always always look forward to the Annie E. Casey Foundation's annual Kids Count data book because it gives the state of the whole child, the well-being of the child. Now, Georgia did not fare well in this because it's looking at everything from poverty as well as education. What does that say to you about this state in general?
10: Yeah, and I think this will come back to your QBE question later as well. As a general rule, we continue to struggle to educate and create real opportunity for our most underserved students. And that specifically includes our students in poverty. We have to do better than what we currently do.
7: I've heard people say this for a long time. We have to do better. But better is such a broad umbrella. So for you all, I redefine it at Atlanta. When we talk about the metro area. What does better look like?
10: Yeah. So we want to see students such that when they graduate from high school, they are ready. They're not just graduating high school. They're ready for career and post-secondary. And so what that means is there's a graduation rate. Georgia also tracks a career readiness indicator. We want that career readiness indicator to be as high as the graduation rate. And right now, students are graduating at close to 90% in some districts, but that career readiness indicator is in the 30s, meaning only a third of students are actually graduating ready for what comes next after college, after high school. And if we're serious about public education being this opportunity driver, then we have to change that.
7: So now let's get to the QBE, this funding formula. What do you make of it? I'm not going to put your age out there, but I think it's older than you are.
10: It's probably close. Yeah, it's probably close.
7: 1985, man, I didn't want to, you know, but look, 1985, I don't mind telling people, I was a freshman in high school. Just letting y'all know.
10: Yeah, yeah.
7: It's time for that to change, you say.
10: Oh, 100%. Georgia is one of only a few states in the country that doesn't actually provide additional funding for students in poverty. Yet we know that students in poverty have much higher needs in the classroom.
7: So again, it goes back. We know this. We have the data. So now it's just you have to have the will. And this comes down to state lawmakers.
10: I think some of it is will. I also think some of it is we have a unique opportunity right now. So in the past few years, we've actually seen states across the South implement new funding formulas in Mississippi, Tennessee, Alabama. And so we actually have an opportunity to learn from our Southern counterpart states and see what's worked, what hasn't, as we think about what needs to be true for us. And I do think, from my sense, I continue to hear more and more of a growing appetite from people all across the spectrum in saying, hey, it's time to address this. It's been too long for us.
7: You've been in a classroom before, I believe in Houston.
10: I have.
7: How would you assess what educators, how they're trying to navigate through all this? Because at the end of the day, they're at the forefront. They're trying to educate and be all these other wraparound services for students. So you're there, you know. What were some of the challenges you faced?
10: Yeah, I remember as a teacher, everything from making sure I had enough snacks in my classroom because I knew sometimes my students would come in hungry. And so I wanted to make sure we had food in the classroom for them. And yes, we had free and reduced lunch for everyone. We had free breakfast, free lunch at our school. And that didn't mean that I taught high school. That did not mean that teenagers were not still hungry and didn't have access to food. That's a real basic one. I used to have a supply closet where every summer I would, during the school supply sales, I'd buy a whole bunch of notebooks and all the other things because I knew some students wouldn't be able to purchase a notebook and they were going to need a notebook.
7: We have talked about on this program as it relates to female students who will miss school when they're having their menstrual cycle because they just don't have access to the products that they need. So it's those types of barriers and challenges that are added that maybe perhaps data doesn't collect.
10: 100%. Or even if you're an older sibling, when you have a younger sibling who's sick, you might miss school because you're helping take care of your younger sibling. There's so many reasons and factors that are impacting our students in poverty. And It's why we really need to think about how we provide more resources when we're educating students in poverty and students in concentrated poverty in particular.
7: So when folks say, well, what about giving parents just more options? We've had this conversation before on this program. Some will say, well, you know, there should be more private school vouchers. And some say, well, more charter school options because in that way a parent can choose. But also the other side to that is, what about the parent that can't choose?
10: Mm-hmm.
7: So how do you all navigate through that? And what's your stance on all of that?
10: Yeah.
7: As it relates to school choices.
10: Absolutely. So one, Redefine Ed Atlanta supports all public schools. That includes public charter schools as well as traditional public schools. Within this idea of what it means to have choice, I always think of it like this. We want parents, just like every other part of their life, parents should have some choice in what is best for their child. They know their child. They should be able to navigate that. And I believe that that choice should be able to exist within our public sector, whether that is districts providing choice in district, including charter options that have unique components. For example, we're helping support the launch of a school that charter school Tapestry in Clayton County mm-hmm. right now that primarily focuses on students on the spectrum. Mm-hmm. That's a really important choice that Clayton County Public Schools approved to make sure that their families have this option when their child may be on the spectrum and they want to have an inclusive classroom environment for them.
7: Ken, everything that you just talked about and then certain initiatives and processes still work given what's happening with the Department of Education under the Trump administration? What's concerning for you? I probably know the answer to this, but I'll let you say it. What's concerning for you all right now?
10: That is an excellent question. I think that a lot right now remains unknown. We know that funds that originally would have come from the Department of Ed, in effect, are going to flow through State Department of Education. Mm-hmm. And we also know that most State Department of Educations, including ours, have not yet staffed up in a way that allows them to be able to manage this. So everybody's in this limbo right now, kind of in a wait and see. The worry that I have is our most underserved students. So our students that are Title I, meaning in poverty, mm-hmm. our students with special needs, like a lot of those dollars flow from the federal government. And when this change happens, We know that the dollars in theory will get to students. We don't know how. We don't know if there's a delay and how that will impact our most vulnerable students.
7: Do you think it is possible for states to have more, or let me back up, should states then be the authority or lead the changes or lead the, the Trump administration says we want the states to handle this. How much confidence do you have in Georgia?
10: That's a very good question. I'm hopeful, right? I think that there are some great people in the Department of Education. I think we have to give them a chance to see what comes out of this. And right now, so much
7: is
10: unknown.
7: State or federal?
10: State.
7: Okay.
10: Right? Like our Department of Education, we have some policies that are good already. So we have to hope that we're going to continue in that direction. And we have to give them a chance to figure it out and get it right. The bigger worry I have is the really short turnaround in which this is going to take place. There's going to be gaps, and the people that are going to be hurt in these gaps are going to be our most vulnerable students.
7: Meanwhile, you all, since you've been around, you've been trying to do what you can. I'm curious, what's your operating budget?
10: So we are about a $10 million a year organization. Mm-hmm. Most of our dollars we've been around 10 years. Mm-hmm. So we've invested about $75 million into the education ecosystem in Metro Atlanta over the last 10 years. So we've helped to support the launch and growth of about 25 new public charter schools that support about 17,000 students across the metro area. We've invested in teacher talent pipelines to support new teachers being able to come into the classroom ready on day one to be able to grow their students at least a year. And we've supported a lot of work in the policy and advocacy space, from supporting grassroots parent organizations to mm-hmm. really be able to advocate for what they need in their public schools, as well as supporting policy that we think will lead to more equitable outcomes. So, for example, we're doing a lot of research right now on QBE. Mm-hmm. We'll be hosting a speaker series in September 11th, about this, to really talk about what we can learn from these other southern states and what's in our formula, what's good in our formula, and what's an opportunity for us to get better in our formula.
7: Do you already have your opinion about what's good and what needs to get better?
10: I have some opinions, but it gets real technical and detailed.
7: Other than you need more money, right?
10: I think
7: in terms of the state, putting more money
10: We need a little more money. I also think we need to be more intentional in how we use those dollars. We have to think about where costs are higher, when they're higher for students in poverty, students with special needs. Do we provide enough money for transportation, especially as we're seeing the cost of transportation increase for districts? And what does it mean when we don't provide for this? What does it do to our students?
7: Finally, lawmakers did do something as it relates to literacy mm-hmm. in our state. And now I believe every district or every school will have access to literacy coaches.
10: Absolutely.
7: Which was a big win. How do you assess the in terms of marking these great achievements? Is it just with the academic achievement, with the test results, or what are you looking at?
10: Yeah, so we look at a lot of things, and we do look at achievement. So I'm actually very curious to see what the result of these literacy coaches will be. We'll be a little delayed in being able to know what this is. This is the first year that Georgia Milestones, usually they release all the data in August. This year, the literacy data won't be released till November because mm-hmm. we changed the testing for literacy last year. So it's going to take a little longer to get the results. So we'll be a little delayed in seeing what some of these impacts are. But I don't think 1 year's data point is the answer. Mm-hmm. It's what did we learn from this year? What adjustments are being made? And what is the trend we're seeing?
7: Abolition says, Rose, the guest mentioned there were some other states who had made revisions. Can she cite an example for us? I guess maybe talking about the formula.
10: Oh yeah. So at this point, Mississippi, Alabama, and Tennessee have all made changes to their funding formula in the last few years. It's still too early. I think you need longer term data to be mm-hmm. able to tell how that funding formula in turn impacts your educational outcomes. But anecdotally, I think it's safe to say if you're providing more resources mm-hmm. in places that don't have enough to get the job done, it's going to make a difference.
7: A moment ago, I asked you about the current state of K-12 public education as we celebrate 50 years from now, when America, we hope, is still around. We'll be celebrating 300 years. What is your hope if we're talking about what the state of K-12 public education is? What'd you say for Georgia?
10: Yeah. I think if we got to a place where we knew that if you went to a public school in the state of Georgia, we knew you were going to get a really quality education such that you graduate. And whatever it is that is your dream, you have the skills to go forth and move towards and achieve that dream.
7: All right. Nogara Sosi, Executive Director of Redefine Ed Atlanta. Thank you so much for coming in. Good to meet you. A lot of good information. I don't know if I'll be here in 2050, but we'll see what happens.
10: Thank you very much.
7: And that's it for this edition of Closer Look. Our producers are LaShawn Hudson and Daniel Rizel. Our supervising producer is Tiffany Griffith. Our engineer is Sawyer Vanderbirth. A reminder, let me know your thoughts on today's program or any other. Send me an email, community@wabe.org. 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This is WABE 90.1 FM and HD1 Atlanta. I'm Rose Scott. You're listening to Closer Look here on WABE from Atlanta. I'm Rose Scott. In just a moment, my conversation with former United States Attorney Barbara McQuaid about her new book, The Fix, Saving America from the Corruption of a Mob-Style Government. That's in just a moment. But first, this, WABE's Lily Oppenheimer has this report, how Metro Atlanta's Venezuelan community is pulling together to support those impacted by the two devastating earthquakes that struck the country back to back last week. Lily.
5: I'm Chris Boyd. Up next on Think, want to understand what Thomas Jefferson really thought about race? Let's look at his own words.
6: We hold these truths to be self-evident that all men are created equal. And blacks have been engaging with Jefferson from the very, very beginning. Benjamin Banneker in the 1790s, other people who, even if they weren't engaging with him personally, they engaged with the Declaration.
5: We'll talk with historian Annette Gordon-Reed about much of Jefferson's writing that was crafted with an eye toward his desire to appear progressive on race, about what progressive meant in the context of a Southern enslaver during the Enlightenment, and about how Jefferson's political aspirations played into his failure to work against a practice he acknowledged to be morally wrong. Our conversation starts after a short break.
11: Live from NPR News in Washington, I'm Ryland Barton. The U.S. military says it's launching strikes on Iranian targets a day after it thwarted a missile attack on American forces in Jordan. In a statement, U.S. Central Command says, quote, the strikes are a powerful response to yesterday's attempted Iranian attacks on U.S. forces based in the Middle East. The escalation comes after a period of calm and has sent oil prices climbing again. Republicans threatened repercussions after Anthony Fauci repeatedly invoked the Fifth Amendment rather than answer questions during a contentious Senate hearing over COVID-19 today. NPR's Jonathan Lambert has more.
12: Here's basically how Senator Paul summarized it.
13: Publicly, Anthony Fauci promoted the theory that the virus arose naturally, while privately, he was well aware of a mountain of evidence suggesting the virus originated in the lab.
12: Scientists I've spoken with dispute that characterization. They say that the senator is cherry-picking examples from early in the pandemic when there was a lot of confusion and scientists were constantly updating what they were thinking based on new evidence. Now, most virologists think that evidence supports the virus jumping from an animal to a human, not from a lab.
11: NPR's Jonathan Lambert reporting. Todd Blanche's nomination to become attorney general has stalled. Key Republicans have demanded more assurances about the settlement that gave President Trump and members of his family protection from tax audits. The Senate Judiciary Committee had been scheduled to vote tomorrow to advance Blanche's nomination to the floor, but Republican Senators John Cornyn and Tom Tillis have threatened to withhold their support. Attorneys general from 44 states are calling on the administration to crack down on the booming prediction market industry. NPR's Bobby Allen reports.
14: The Trump administration is currently rewriting the federal rules for the prediction market industry. Companies like Kalshi and Polymarket that have thrived in Trump's second term. And Trump officials want them regulated by the federal government as a type of financial investment product, not gambling. But a newly public letter sent by 44 states sends a clear message to regulators in Washington. State officials view prediction markets as having made an end run around state laws and state taxes, especially when it comes to sports betting, which accounts for most of the billions of dollars wagered on Kalshi and Polymarket. But other topics are popular too, like politics and elections. $200 million has already been wagered on the sites ahead of the midterms. Bobby Allen, NPR News.
11: OpenAI's unintended hacking attack of another AI company was more extensive than initially reported. In an update about its investigation, the ChatGPT maker says its rogue program also broke into several publicly available services like code paste websites and screenshot services. The incident took place during a test of OpenAI's models in a supposedly inescapable lab environment, but the program broke out of the so-called sandbox and gained access to the internet. U.S. stocks fell today. This is NPR News. A new U.S. study suggests invasive mold infections can be an underappreciated threat. CDC researchers found about 450 cases in Atlanta area hospitals over 5 years, with a third of patients dying in the hospital. Mold exposure is a recurring problem after natural disasters. Every year, the residents of a Maryland retirement community brings the joy of snail mail to pen pals born in the era of texting. NPR's Lakshmi Singh reports it's helping some baby boomers and Gen Alphas build friendships.
15: 8-7.
16: Yes!
17: There's nothing like a competitive game of bingo to cement a friendship between two people born at least 60 years apart. Oak Crest Senior Living Center held a meet and greet this summer. Retirees finally met their Kingsville Elementary School pen pals after months of exchanging handwritten letters with third graders not used to waiting days, let alone weeks, for a conversation to unfold. 76-year-old Diana Lohr unexpectedly found a kindred spirit in her pen pal.
18: She has put a lot of thought into what she's saying and actually put it all together for me.
17: Pen pals bridging a generational divide. Lakshmi Singh, NPR News.
11: The people of St. Mary's in Newfoundland and Labrador can finally breathe easy after the provincial government agreed to get rid of the foul smell of rotten fish that has for years wafted over their tiny community. The source was 110 3,000-gallon tanks of fermented fish sauce left behind by the Atlantic Seafood Sauce Company more than 20 years ago. It's NPR.
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16: We are still here for your right to be curious. 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
5: Plenty of exceptions in the 21st century, but it is still fairly common for black and white adults to socialize separately, choose different churches, send their kids to different schools. We may not know people well outside our own group. In Thomas Jefferson's Virginia, those separations didn't exist in the same way. Jefferson knew lots of black people as cradle-to-grave caregivers, not to mention the woman he made his longtime companion after the death of his wife and the children that came from that relationship. But out of more than 600 human beings Jefferson claimed ownership over during his lifetime, he formally emancipated fewer than 10. From KERA in Dallas, this is Think. I'm Chris Boyd. If Jefferson wrote in the Declaration of Independence that it was self-evident that all men were created equal, what did he actually believe about the humanity of black people? And how can we possibly account for the disconnect between what he said and what he did and failed to do? My guest says we might try to understand that paradox by looking at Jefferson's own words. Annette Gordon-Reed is Carl M. Loeb University Professor at Harvard University. The new book she edited is called Jefferson on Race, a Reader. Annette, welcome back to Think.
6: Thank you. Glad to be here.
5: Thomas Jefferson kept more than 600 people enslaved over the course of his lifetime, and he believed himself to be anti-slavery. Are you going to help us understand how that is possible?
6: That's tough. It's trying to explain human beings, how we can have a set of intellectual beliefs that we don't live up to in our own lives. And it's sort of glaring with him, of course. And as you mentioned, this was an institution that was with him from the very beginning of his life to the very, very end. And he saw no way for him to get himself personally out of it.
5: It is easier to, you know, count the founders who never owned slaves than those who did. Why did it make sense to you to look specifically at Jefferson's writings and his record on the subject than someone like George Washington or James Madison?
6: Well, because he wrote the Declaration of Independence. And from the very beginning, African-American people identified him, because of his connection to the Declaration, identified him as someone who sort of put America's supposedly highest ideals out there. We hold these truths to be self-evident that all men are created equal. And blacks have been engaging with Jefferson from the very, very beginning. Benjamin Banneker in the 1790s, other people who, even if they weren't engaging with him personally, they engaged with the Declaration, the words of the Declaration. People who filed petition suits and petitions to end slavery used those words to make these claims. So he's been a figure in a way that others have not, because they're not associated with the Declaration, not Washington, not Madison, not others who were slave owners, but who also claimed to be anti-slavery. And people who weren't slaveholders, who did not write the Declaration, didn't draw as much attention as Jefferson. So we've had black people have had this really complicated relationship, connection to him from the very beginning.
5: I was surprised to learn in this book that a writer as eloquent and prolific as Thomas Jefferson did not keep a diary and did not often express private emotions on paper. Was that unusual among his contemporaries, or did men of his day just not put their feelings into words?
6: Well, John Adams kept a diary. John Quincy Adams kept a diary. Other people did. He felt that his letters were really going to be the last word on him. And, you know, of course, letters are very well crafted. I guess diaries can be too, but the letters are much more, well, crafted. They are his vision, the way he presents himself, the way he wants to be seen. And it is, you know, a shame that he did not keep a diary. And his, strangely enough, his granddaughters who lived with him when they, as teens, didn't keep diaries either. It wasn't a thing that was done in their household, and which is kind of strange because other people did during that time. Other people of their class did during that time period. What would he write, you know? I mean, the things we'd want to know, he probably wouldn't say.
5: I am curious, as a historian, when you're looking at letters, how often are you having to just figure out from context clues what people are referring and responding to? And how often did people sort of copy out a copy of what they were sending off to someone else so that you have both sides of a conversation?
6: Well, he kept all of the letters he sent out, and he kept all of the letters that he received from people. What you do with him is he had family around him and friends around him. And I did do a lot of reading their work to figure out stuff that's going on with him. Very often he will have like a couple of lines of something that was turned out to an incident that turned out to be a really, really big deal. But you can't find that until you read his granddaughter's letters. And you say, this is how grandfather was acting about this particular thing. So you read around him to try to figure out, to get the real story on a lot of things that way, because he's not, very often, the more serious it is, the more closed he's going to be about it.
5: Did the granddaughters engage in what sounds like maybe a sort of modern project of trying to understand this ancestor of theirs and what made him tick?
6: Well, they talked a lot about him. I mean, he was the focus of all of their attention. I tell a story about Burl Colbert, who was his manservant, the last valet that he had for his retirement years. And he becomes very, very ill. And the granddaughters talk about Jefferson's response to this, that he's kind of beside himself about all of this. And, you know, they said, I don't know what's going to happen if we wake up and he's dead. You know, what's going to happen to Grandpa? And Jefferson writes to his daughter about this and said, well, you know, Burl's been sick, but he's better now. But you see from his granddaughter's letters that he is absolutely, you know, distraught by all of this for days at a time. So it really requires reading him, but reading other people as well to figure these things out. I don't know that they're trying to figure him out, but they're certainly, his granddaughters observed him very, very closely, because he was the focus of all attention in that place.
5: Before we can move on from me wishing diaries existed that don't, you share in this book that you found, as a historian, diaries can actually be misleading.
6: Yeah, I think they can, because people, you know, we are not always honest with ourselves about what we're doing. And it still requires, I think, not only reading the person, but paying attention to the context. And as I said, listening to other people, you know, gauging their friends and their family to try to piece together things, because very often they're things that we don't want to admit to ourselves. There are questions sometimes about people's diaries, how actually honest they are in them. It's probably harder if you're doing something every day to hide every day, every single thing. But, you know, I think it would have been better. I would prefer to have had, I'm sort of with you, wishing that there had been some kind of diary, something that kept track of things, because you can't hide everything. But letters, I think, give you much more of an opportunity to fashion yourself the way you want to be seen.
5: Those letters leave little doubt that Jefferson fought a lot about race and about slavery. When we think about this era, when, you know, the majority of Black people in America were enslaved, it can be easy to assume that any white person's thoughts about race were interchangeable with their thoughts about slavery. And I'm wondering about the extent to which that is accurate or maybe too simplistic.
6: Well, you know, people sometimes try to suggest that Jefferson was more racist than other slaveholders. I find it hard to believe that a person could be, I'm trying to imagine the non-racist slaveholder.
5: Forgive me for laughing, but yeah, I get it.
6: But I mean, it's like, you think that you can own another person because their skin is a particular color, and you can't own white people. I mean, the racially based nature of slavery means to me that I just don't see how a person could not have a sense of white superiority and, you know, be a slaveholder in that time period. So I think what Jefferson has is that he actually talks about stuff. You know, we can kind of engage in the fantasy that James Madison and George Washington didn't harbor these same kinds of feelings. And we know Madison did because he actually said some of the same things Jefferson said. Washington is silent on all of this, but I can't believe that George Washington wasn't racist. He didn't believe in white supremacy. That is just hard for me to understand how that could happen.
5: Jefferson, it's not a defense, but it's reality. He was raised in an environment in which this just looked like the way things were, right? White people enslaved black people. How did his time at the College of William and Mary influence him to think about slavery and even sort of recognize that this was a system that had been created by white people and therefore could be dismantled by white people?
6: Well, he came under the influence of professors who considered themselves men of the Enlightenment. And some of the people in the Enlightenment, not all of them, but one of the tenets was, you know, well, there was skepticism about organized religion. There was some skepticism about divine rights of kings, and there was skepticism about slavery. George Wythe was his law teacher, and who was anti-slavery, who also owned an enslaved person. He actually freed his slaves, however, later in life. But he came under the influence of people who thought that the future was of more equality for people. So he became anti-slavery. And as a young man, copied out a poem about, and this was actually against the slave trade, which is somewhat different, but the evils of the slave trade, about a person torn from his homeland, made to labor for someone else. He used this as going to be an inscription for an African burial ground. So he has this weird idea, different from his cohort in Virginia, most of his cohort, that slavery is a problem, that slavery is wrong. So that's the real mysterious thing, is how do you decide when most of your community is saying that this is perfectly okay and living that way? How do you become self-conscious about that and start thinking that maybe this is not the way to go? And I think he thought of himself as a liberal. You know, there are people who think of themselves as progressive and liberal, but they don't always do the things that are progressive and liberal. To the extent that you would think they would.
5: Do we know much about how his family of origin related to the people they enslaved? Like, what might Jefferson have witnessed as a boy that shaped his thinking?
6: Oh, well, we don't have a lot because his boyhood home burned down. So a lot of the correspondence before he goes off to college is gone. But he does write a letter in 1813 to a man named Edward Coles, and he's talking about the attitude, how the revolution basically changed people's attitudes about black people. He said before then, it's almost as if people didn't think of black people as people, but they were just like, you know, they were other property on the plantation. But with the revolution, and they saw black men fight, join the patriot cause, but most of them joined the loyalists, joined the British, and were fighting for their freedom. Then they became alive in a way that they hadn't been before, because they have agency, and that these were people who were, you know, potential enemies. You get the sense that they didn't think of them as enemies. They were just part of the flora and fauna. But with the revolution, and he sees men taking up arms, black men become a threat to him. They are potential soldiers. He saw them as potential soldiers who would one day rise up and fight white people for their freedom.
5: It makes me wonder how the experience of fighting in the revolution, maybe for the British, might have changed the way black people thought about white people.
6: Oh, sure. I mean, they realized that they could use whites for their own ends. The loyalists wanted, and the British wanted them to fight, you know, to help overcome the Americans. But there was something in it for black people as well. and that was emancipation. So they could be actors in a way, now that they had allies, in a way that they couldn't when they were just totally under the domination and of whites and the militia, the white militias.
5: My guest is Annette Gordon Reed, Carl M. Loeb University Professor at Harvard University, and she's edited a new collection of works called Jefferson on Race, a Reader. We'll come back to the conversation in just a minute.
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7: On the next closer look, there will be no new data center applications in DeKalb County, at least for the moment. There is a moratorium until September. Meanwhile, the Board of Commissioners, they're trying to develop regulations. Plus, the Trump administration is laying the groundwork to deny tens of thousands of unaccompanied children legal counsel. Why? Immigration advocates say it will lead to mass deportations. Tomorrow at noon,

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1: I mean, and he didn't think of himself. There's an anecdote. There's a story about a book peddler who comes to Monticello and he's talking to Jefferson, and Jefferson mentions black people and Haiti. And he says, you know, I would have recognized Haiti, but the white people were too prejudiced. So it's like it's like racists who don't think that they're racist. It's the other people who are really, really racist. You want to say, now, wait a minute. you know, what about you? So I think he's always playing to legacy, the way people in the future are going to view him. So he had a particular view of the future in which attitudes about things change. And he wanted to be seen as being on the right side of history, even though there are plenty of things that I think he could have done that would have put him on the right side of history more so than just his words. But yeah, there's this gap between what he thinks is going to happen and how he wants to be thought and what he's capable of doing in his own personal life. And that's the maddening thing about it. Because in some areas he does, on the question of religion and other things, he does stick his neck out and, you know, authors the statute for disestablishment of religion in Virginia and starts a university. He does things that can be controversial, but on the question of race, I think he knew his people really, really well, and he knew what Virginians would take and what they wouldn't take. And a different racial order was not something that they were willing to, that they were going to tolerate.
2: I was so outraged, you know, reading the writing that suggests Jefferson could see other white people and the prejudices they held against black people. And then I thought, as a white person, we're still doing this today. We're great at seeing racism, you know, perpetrated by other white people and not so much by ourselves.
1: Yeah. Yeah. And it's, you know, sometimes he can admit that there are prejudices and that, and he considers himself to be obviously a part of whites, but very often he does sort of say that there are these other people out there who have these views who are not as enlightened as I. And you're right, wait a minute, you could do better yourself.
2: Was there anything different about, you know, the time that he spent in France and the attitudes that French people may have had toward the institution of slavery that affected his thinking?
1: Oh, I think his time in France affected him a lot, because he could live the life of a grandee, of a, you know, important man, a nice house, servants and so forth, without slavery, because the people over there, most of the people, except for James and Sally Hemings, the people over there who were his servants were free, you know, were free, free white people, free French people. And he actually, while he was there, he begins the practice of paying, James and Sally Hemings wages while they're there. He started the practice of whenever he was away from Monticello, if he mixed enslaved labor with free labor, he paid everybody. And I think the idea was to create peace in the household, because some people are getting paid on payday and other people aren't. And so I think he could kind of live out the fantasy of an aristocrat in this place without having to face the reality of slavery. And I think he begins to see himself as an enslaver through his connection to the Hemings family. He sees himself treating them in a different way. They are the face of slavery for him, but of course they're not like other people at Monticello. You know, they are different. These are his wife's half siblings. And his late wife's half siblings, and he treats them differently. So I think he begins to see himself as a, quote, that thing that we know doesn't exist, the good slave owner.
2: Is there any reliable record that can tell us whether Sally Hemings perceived that she

0: had any choice in that 38-year, let's call it a special relationship with this person who claimed to be her master? Or was it just a matter of, like, it's better to be in the household than out in the fields, if that's the
1: choice? I think, you know, I didn't understand this. One of the things when I wrote my first book that people ask me all the time that I tried to figure out is, why would she come back to Virginia with him and, her, you know, her brother, when she and her brother was older than she, had been trained as a chef there. And they could have stayed there. It wouldn't have been easy, but a lot of Black people went to places, took their freedom, and it wasn't easy. Of course, when she's in France, she could make the choice to stay there. But once she comes back to Virginia, I mean, she's totally under his control. What became clear to me when I wrote The Hemings as a Monticello was that their family, the Hemings family, was extremely close to one another. And you can see that by the way they named, they did the things that they could do to sort of cement family relations, like naming their children after one another. In every branch of the siblings, there's a Sarah, and that's what makes it difficult. I had to have a family tree because there are all these multiple Jameses and Roberts and Bettys and Sallys. So I think the idea, the way their son says they framed this, is that this was her chance to come back to be with her family, and that she could be assured, because she trusted him on this, that her children would be freed. Now, I wondered at first, you know, why would she do that? Why would she trust him? But I think in looking at the Hemingses overall, I realized that she's a part of a web of connections. It's not just Tom and Sally. It's Elizabeth and Robert and James. She had seen how he had dealt with her entire family. And I think she must have had the confidence that he was going to do what he said. Now, he eventually did. But that, to me, that's a big risky business for someone who had an opportunity to try to do something different, even though it's in a different country. And I know that language barriers and so forth, but they were young people. And there were people who did take their freedom in France and lived there and managed to survive, which I think they could have as well.
0: In this role as kind of partner, companion, slave to Thomas Jefferson, I mean, was that treated like a secret, or was Jefferson having dinner parties with Sally Hemings at his side, like his date or his wife?
1: No. I don't think that was happening. There's no evidence that that ever happened. It was something that his neighbors talked about it. It was well known in the neighborhood. This was not an unusual arrangement. One of his friends, a very close friend of his, and this is long after Sally is dead and after Jefferson is dead, was writing in his private diary on a couple of occasions, and he mentioned this story and Jefferson, and he said that essentially Jefferson, bachelor and widowed slaveholders, took an enslaved woman as a, and he used the phrase, substitute for a wife during that time period. And certainly the DNA testing on African-American people shows that this was not, you know, with the amount of mixture that exists in African-American people, that this was not an uncommon relationship. But no, she would not have been presiding at dinners with him or anything like that. She would have just been recognized as his woman. That's the phrase that people say in the South. Their son used the word concubine, which meant, during his time period, a woman who lived with a man without being married to them. But no, it was an open secret, is the way you would describe it.
0: What sort of vision did Thomas Jefferson have for eventually eliminating the institution of slavery in the United States?
1: Well, the vision was expatriation after emancipation, because he did not believe that whites and blacks, he did not trust that blacks and whites could live together in harmony. You know, he said this over the course of his life, even though by the end of his life, he realized how impossible it was, the impossible a task it would be to get all African-American people, you know, to leave the United States of America. First, there was going to be land for them out west. And then no, out west is for white people. Then maybe Haiti, maybe Africa, whatever. It's like a fantasy. that he knew could never come to fruition. But he thought that by saying that, that that would be a way to get people on board with the idea of emancipation. And the American Colonization Society, which for some reason he never joined, Madison was a part of it, Marshall, all of the prominent men of that time, white men of that time, were a part of the American Colonization Society. That was the so-called liberal answer to emancipation. Yes, we will emancipate them, but then they will go somewhere else, even though the money it would take and the idea of educating Black people first and then sending them off somewhere made absolutely no sense at all. It was like a fever dream that people had about how to solve the problem. But he didn't have any way to solve it, because it got solved the way we know it got solved. And that was not something that he could have. And after having created a union, the idea that the union would break apart because of slavery was not something that he could really contemplate or countenance.
0: Did he assume that, you know, emancipated people would be motivated to take revenge on the white ruling class that had denied them basic human rights and dignity for so long? Like, why did he think, if presumably he had lived on pretty peaceful plantations where Black and white people lived together, maybe not peaceful for the Black people, but like, why did Jefferson think that freeing Black Americans would just be chaos for the country?
1: Projection. This is what I would do if I had been treated this way. This is how I would respond. And I do think that, again, back to the revolution, to seeing the specter of seeing Black men take up arms to fight for their freedom, suggested to him that, yeah, there would be some vengeance. He could not see that they would not hold it against, would not hold a grudge against white people. There's also the specter of a Republican society. I mean, he couldn't have imagined a Republican society with first and second class citizens. And white people, Black people, if they remained in the United States, would demand equal rights and would be able to expect equal rights. And that's just not something that he could contemplate. That, and particularly, I think, on the question of this is the deep irony here, of interracial mixture, because he knew that it would be different. The mixture would be not just white men with access to Black women and white women and all kinds of women. It would be Black men who would have access to white women and Black women as well. And so patriarchy is not just about keeping the women down. It's about competition between males. And I think Jefferson feared Black men and feared the idea, or was revolted by the idea of sharing power with Black men, as you would have to do in a Republican society, you know, where the people were supposed to govern. If Black people were part of the people, then they're citizens. You're either a citizen or you're not. And if you're a citizen, you should have all the rights to citizenship. And that was not, he couldn't see how that could be done. And, you know, quite frankly, many white people couldn't see how it could be done. Lincoln couldn't see how it could be done. All these people who joined the Colonization Society didn't think it could be done either.
0: My guest is Harvard historian Annette Gordon-Reed. We're talking about the collection of writings by Thomas Jefferson that she edited. It's titled Jefferson on Race, a Reader. You're listening to Think. I'm Chris Boyd. Ultimately, can we say that no matter how corrupt and detrimental Jefferson recognized slavery was for Black people, what mattered a lot more to him was that plenty of white people didn't want slavery abolished?
1: I think what mattered to him is that what mattered to Jefferson was the American Revolution. I mean, we're obsessed with race, as we well should be, and slavery. These are pressing issues that go to the heart of the American experiment. But he saw himself as a revolutionary and part of a group of people who had done something really momentous. They had created a new country. And he was fixated on the possibility that that country might fail, that some of the people like Alexander Hamilton and the Federalists, whom he saw as counter-revolutionaries, would actually destroy the American experiment. So this thing about slavery, which had animated him as a young man, gets put to the side. And what he is really concerned about, long after that he had actually vanquished them, were the Federalist Party that he thought was, you know, British influenced monocrats, as he would call them, who were going to come and destroy the American experiment. So I think he thought slavery, that thing will solve itself. The generations will solve that problem. But right now, we have to make sure that the American experiment, as he conceived of it, as the head of the Democratic Republican Party, that survived, that the American Revolution in the spirit of 1776 survived. And, you know, we sort of understand the fragility of it. For most of my life, people have acted as if there was never any question that the United States was going to survive as a republic. During his time, that was a tenuous question. So the thing that we're obsessed with, rightly so, you know, I think slavery and race and the things that we care about were sort of secondary to him compared to the survival of the country. And right now we have a sense of the fragility of it. And we, you know, we understand that thing, give me vigil about all of this. But I think for him, slavery was a problem that the generations, later generations would solve. His generation created a country. The next generation of people would figure out what to do about slavery and the issue of Black people.
0: My guest is Annette Gordon Reed, who is Carl M. Loeb University Professor at Harvard University and editor of the essay collection Jefferson on Race, a Reader. We'll be right back.
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0: 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Actor Javier Bardem has won praise for his cerebral take on Max Cady, the manipulative bad guy with vengeance on his mind. 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
1: I love being creepy. 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

0: You're listening to Think. I'm Chris Boyd. Today we're talking about what is revealed by Thomas Jefferson's own writings about what he really thought about race and slavery. My guest, Annette Gordon Reed, is Carl M. Loeb University Professor at Harvard University and editor of this collection of writing. It's titled Jefferson on Race, a Reader. Annette, it seems that Jefferson never really wanted to not have slaves. What he wanted was to not feel guilty about his role in slavery. Did he ever get there where slavery didn't sort of bother his conscience?
1: You know, I don't know that how much it bothered his conscience. I think, again, it was something that he saw himself as doing, strangely enough, doing well, that, you know, he saw himself as having ameliorated the institution of slavery at Monticello and at his plantations. He saw himself as a good slave owner, and we know all the problems with all of that. So I think he took comfort in the nature of his connection to this particular family that I mentioned, the Hemingses. These are the people who are in the house with him. These are the people who, you know, pays attention to building at Monticello, and he's very often among his workingmen, during the day with all of that. I just think he set himself up in a way that was comforting to him, and he didn't have to think about what the institution actually meant to people in a realistic kind of way. I don't think he ever thought about individually freeing enslaved people. He couldn't have because he was too far in debt. But he thought that this was a problem that the society should solve, that the legislature, that there should be a legislative, what he would call a Republican solution to slavery, which, you know, we look back at this now and we understand that the Virginians were never going to vote themselves out of the institution. I mean, his grandson, this is after he died, after the Nat Turner rebellion, proposed Jefferson's plan for emancipation that he had put forth in the Virginia legislative years before. They came close to all of that, but it failed. But it was never a realistic thing that people were going to vote slavery out of existence, I don't think. I mean, historians don't like to talk about inevitability, but slavery ended probably the only way it could have ended, and that is in a bloody war. And that's not something, as I said earlier, that he would have been easy for him to contemplate. So he could kick the can down the road saying that the next generation would solve this. But this was not something that he was going to involve himself in anymore. I mean, as a young man, he had been, had been vocal about it, and said he tried to do something in the House of Burgesses when he was there, and, he saw it was roundly rejected, and he backed away from it because he wanted a career.
0: So if he'd come out as a straight up abolitionist, made very different choices than he actually made, we wouldn't even know his name today.
1: Yeah, probably. We would not be talking about him. He would be somebody that we admired, mm-hmm. but he would have been an unknown, admired person like his cousin Richard Randolph, who freed under the influence of religion, which Jefferson wasn't. Most of the people who freed slaves in Virginia did so for religious scruples, which he didn't have. He's somebody that very few people know, and we admire him, but he would not have been, the Secretary of State and Vice President and President or founded a university. He wouldn't have been able to do, he wouldn't have had the career that he had if he had done the things that I wanted him to do. Risks that I would have wanted, other people would have wanted him to have taken, because he had his eye on a prize, which was the legacy. And that is, once he had a country, he wanted to head it. And I don't think he could have done that from Virginia if he had become an outright abolitionist.
0: I am well aware that historians don't really care for hypothetical speculation, so I'm going to ask you to indulge me with this. Just answer as you will. What can we know about how Southern states and the Southern economy might have fared if the very first iteration of the Constitution had eliminated slavery once and for all?
1: It's hard to say. it's hard to say what would have happened. I'm just thinking about South Carolina without Rice and without the, with 3-1. I mean, slavery, to keep in mind, it was also not just an economic system. It was a system of social control. And to have 3 black people for every 1 white person in South Carolina, which is what it came to be by the time of the Civil War, or Virginia, 40% black, it would have required a very different social understanding about race. And it's hard to see how that could have taken place.
0: Thomas Jefferson spent virtually every day of his life in the close company of black people, most of whom were enslaved. Can you talk a little bit about the forms that contact would have taken?
1: Certainly, as I mentioned before, working with John Hemings, directing his work. I mean, a lot of building Monticello, fixing Monticello, building at Monticello took place with Jefferson around. It would have taken the place of certainly in the household with women who were looking after him, taking care of his clothes and, you know, sewing and those kinds of things. There's a section that I talk about his dealings with an African-American man whom he hires to look after his property in Bedford, Bedford County, correspondence with him about paying taxes. You know, he hired this person to look after the land, to pay the taxes and to make sure nobody squatted on the property and tried to take it over or whatever. So he has some kinds of, you could say, business dealings with some African-American people. But the main thing would be black people working for him, realizing his vision of building Monticello and repairing things at Monticello, and also in the domestic sphere with Sally Hemings as a chambermaid, the person who would have been in his rooms, he would have encountered every day.
0: Is there anything we can learn from the specific details of the very tiny number of people to whom Jefferson actually granted freedom?
1: Anything we can know? Well, we know why he did. And Burl Colbert was his manservant for the last years of his life, went everywhere with him. He was called a confidential servant. That's what Jefferson's grandson referred to him. John Hemings, who was the master carpenter who at Monticello, who was also in some ways a surrogate father to Jefferson's sons. He put all of his sons, Beverly, Madison, and Eston, under the tutelage of John Hemings. They were his apprentices. And he frees, obviously, Madison and Eston in his will. Beverly runs away to live as a white person. And so he's not formally freed because if he has freedom papers, then that means he's part black, which is not what they intended. And Joseph Fawcett, it was the other man he freed, was the blacksmith at Monticello, who over the years just played an important role in the ironworks and so forth at Monticello. Jefferson allowed him to sell his own, you know, to work for other people and to keep the money and keep percentage of the profits from the blacksmith shop. So these are people who you would have known from the way they were treated over the years that they would have been most likely to be freed during this time period. So there are people who performed services to him or people that he had lots of contact with over the years, and it made sense to free them.
0: At the end of this book, you chose to include observations recorded from people who were enslaved by Jefferson. What stood out to you about the things they remembered?
1: Well, you know, I think the sense of how that they understood how important he was to the world, and a sense that they had been, that the place meant something to them, not just about Jefferson, but Monticello was an important site because they knew that it was a part of history in a way. And I think that comes through in all of it, that they feel that they were witnesses to something that was important, obviously, to their family and them, but also to the country as a whole. I think that comes through quite a bit in Peter Fawcett's recollections, and he sounds almost kind of snobby about having been a part of that particular world and observed the things that he observed and the people that he saw, even though this was a person who was put up on an auction block as an 11-year-old and sold after Jefferson dies. One of the things that is pretty clear from the people at Monticello who did this project called Getting Word, in which they talked to descendants of people who were enslaved at Monticello, is that the story of the Hemingses is something that lots of people, even though they're not in the family, is a story that they kept alive themselves.
0: Why do you think Jefferson spent so much time and energy writing about this thing that he ultimately had no intention of changing?
1: Well, because, again, I think he knew, looking to the future, that how people would view slavery, that they would see it as a backward institution. And he wanted desperately to be thought of as a progressive, forward-thinking person. And even though he didn't, as we've said, do the things that were necessary to make himself actually be that on this question of slavery, he did in other arenas, he knew how people, he had a hunch how people were going to view slavery in the future. And he wanted to be seen as somebody who was on the right side. And so I think that's really what it is. He's so much of what Jefferson does is about preserving a legacy or creating a legacy or shaping the way people view him. And he wanted to be right on this topic.
0: My guest is historian Annette Gordon Reed, Carl M. Loeb University Professor at Harvard and editor of Jefferson on Race, a Reader. You're listening to Think. I'm Chris Boyd. It's ironic that it worked for a while until, you know, scholarship took a different and deeper turn and different kinds of people started looking into this history.
1: Yeah, exactly. I mean, once the civil rights, every generation of scholars asks different questions in the material. Who knows what the next thing will be? I mean, maybe, you know, Jefferson and religion will be another topic now that we've kind of come to a different place on that subject matter. Who knows what other generations will focus on? But right now, yeah, I mean, there was no way for the vision of Jefferson as totally anti-slavery could survive the 1950s and the 1960s and the civil rights movement and the creation of a body of scholars who ask different questions about the material.
0: If one big takeaway from this project is the size of the gap between what Jefferson wanted people to see him as and, you know, the values he actually performed publicly in his writing and his speech and what he really did and really believed, can that realization help us interpret politics in our times?
1: Well, you know, I think the thing that I keep in mind, and it's very much in keeping with the Declaration, is that it's a story in some ways of aspiration. I mean, how important is aspiration? You know, we want people to be on all fours with all the things that they're saying all the time, but we know that that's not going to, realistically, we know that that can't always be the case. I think the idea of aspiring to be better, aspiring to ideals, is something that we have kind of lost in a way. We don't, you know, being realistic means that you don't oppress the aspirational part of it. But America, it's in it, the Declaration, those words, all those kinds of things are aspirational. And I think that that's important, and I hope we don't lose sight of all of that. We can aspire to be better than we actually are. I mean, the fact that we don't, our reach doesn't, you know, very often it exceeds our grasp doesn't mean that it's not important for us to try for it. And there's something about the lack of aspiration or this notion of realism that suggests that, you know, you shouldn't try to be better, is something that I find problematic in our attitude today.
0: Annette Gordon Reed is Carl M. Loeb University Professor at Harvard. Her new book is called Jefferson on Race, A Reader. Annette, this has been so interesting. Thank you for making time for the conversation.
1: Thank you for having me.
0: 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Again, I'm Chris Boyd. Thanks for listening. 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
12: From WHYY in Philadelphia, this is Fresh Air. I'm Dave Davies. Christopher Nolan's new film, The Odyssey, is a box office hit. But classic scholar Emily Wilson, who translated Homer's poem from the original text, says the film script is abysmally written, lacking in emotional depth and character development. And she adds, there are no sex scenes, and all the food looks horrible.
13: We need to have a protagonist with detailed, believable motivation. So the fact that these desires seem to be stripped from Odysseus, he doesn't seem to want food, doesn't seem to want sex. What does he want?
12: Today, Wilson talks about the joy and challenge of bringing the rich ancient text to life in translation, some ways Homer's stories have been represented over the years, and how she's dealt with internet trolls. First News.
14: Live from NPR News in Washington, I'm Ryland Barton. Todd Blanche's nomination to become attorney general has stalled. Key Republicans have demanded more assurances about the settlement that gave President Trump and members of his family protection from tax audits. The Senate Judiciary Committee had been scheduled to vote tomorrow to advance Blanche's nomination to the floor, but it's been delayed. But Republican Senators John Cornyn and Tom Tillis have threatened to withhold their support. Stocks fell today after the Federal Reserve held interest rates steady. NPR's Scott Horsley reports all of the major stock indexes tumbled more than 1.5%.
15: The Federal Reserve's rate-setting committee voted 9-3 to leave the central bank's benchmark interest rate unchanged. The three dissenters said they would have preferred a quarter-point rate increase in an effort to curb stubborn inflation. Fed Chairman Kevin Warsh notes that market-based interest rates are already climbing, even though the Fed's benchmark hasn't changed. That's encouraging for Warsh, who wants the Fed to play a smaller role in the U.S. economy.
16: After all, the central bank need not always and everywhere be the center of attention.
15: With inflation still elevated and the war with Iran still rattling energy markets, investors see a better-than-even chance that the Fed will raise interest rates at its next policy meeting in September. Scott Horsley, NPR News, Washington.
14: The U.S. military says it's launching strikes on Iranian targets a day after it thwarted a missile attack on American forces in Jordan. NPR's Jane Araf says the escalation comes after a lull in fighting.
17: The U.S. and Iran paused those attacks to give diplomacy a chance, meaning messages were being exchanged through mediators. But early Wednesday, which is Tuesday evening, U.S. time, Iran fired ballistic missiles at U.S. military installations on Jordanian bases. One of them, Iran said, was a military command and control center. So CENTCOM, the U.S. military, said this was a surprise attack. And President Trump told Fox News, in words we frankly cannot repeat on air, that the U.S. would give Iran a beating.
14: NPR's Jane Arraf reporting. The Trump administration is ending subsidies for Medicare drug plans. NPR's Sydney Lupkin reports some seniors will face higher premiums.
18: Under the Inflation Reduction Act, Medicare started capping patients' out-of-pocket drug spending at $2,000 last year. That change, and others that changed how plans would pay for drugs, meant insurers were on the hook for more money. At first, they didn't know how much more they'd be spending or how high to set premiums. To ease the transition for insurers, the Biden administration created temporary subsidies to stabilize premiums. The subsidies were expected to last 3 years, but are ending a year early at the end of 2026. Dr. Mehmet Oz, who oversees the Centers for Medicare and Medicaid, said on the social media platform X that it's because the subsidies are no longer needed. But the change means beneficiaries could be paying higher monthly premiums next year. Sydney Lupkin, NPR News.
14: It's NPR. Elon Musk's social media company X has launched X Money, a bank account-like service for users to send money to each other. Musk aims to turn X into an everything app, entering a market dominated by services like Venmo and Cash App. Meta's share price slumped in after-hours trading after the company reported weaker-than-expected profits. As NPR's John Ruich reports, the social media giant's revenue hit a record, but AI spending spooked investors.
19: Seen one way, Meta had a pretty good quarter. Its revenue rose 28% year-on-year to a record $60.8 billion, and it turned a multi-billion dollar profit. But its spending on artificial intelligence is growing quickly, and that's making investors nervous. The company's costs and expenses were up 55% during the quarter, and it raised the bottom end of an expected range for capital expenditures, or CapEx, this year. That's an indicator of how much it expects to spend building AI data centers. On an analyst call, CEO Mark Zuckerberg made the case that AI is helping Meta across its businesses, like Instagram and Facebook. But the news prompted investors to sell, pushing Meta's share price down by as much as 11%. John Ruich, NPR News.
14: Major League Baseball's Seattle Mariners have announced a Jimothy night for their game next Wednesday. It's in honor of a curious raccoon from the city's Ballard neighborhood that's believed to have a rare congenital spinal deformity, though he's surprisingly agile and appears to be thriving. Fans can get a Mariners Jimothy t-shirt, and the first 20,000 in the stadium will get an exclusive Jimothy rookie card. I'm Ryland Barton. 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
12: This is Fresh Air. I'm Dave Davies. Christopher Nolan's new film, The Odyssey, has earned critical praise and big box office returns. This retelling of the classic story from ancient Greece features plenty of recognized stars, and it's also burnished the reputation of an established star in the world of classical scholarship. That's our guest today, Emily Wilson. In 2017, Wilson published her own translation of The Odyssey, a task that took 6 years to complete and had quite an impact. Wilson was the first woman to translate The Odyssey into English, though that's not the first thing she'd want you to know about her work. Her translation was widely hailed in reviews for its vibrant language and faithfulness to the original Greek text attributed to the poet Homer. Her translation sold thousands of copies and was added to high school and college curricula across the country. Wilson was awarded a prestigious MacArthur Fellowship, and after she followed with the translation of the Iliad, a Guggenheim Fellowship. Christopher Nolan has cited her translation in discussing his approach to the character of Odysseus in his new film. In a review, Wilson called Nolan's film abysmally written and lacking in psychological, emotional, political, and ethical depth, though she said it's still an event to celebrate because it's getting more people into theaters and interested in the classics. Emily Wilson is a professor of classical studies and chair of the classics department at the University of Pennsylvania and the author of several books. including a new one coming out in September. It's a collection of essays introducing readers to the literature of ancient Greece and Rome and the challenges of translation, and exploring some modern themes, such as parallels between the hip-hop of Cardi B and Megan Thee Stallion and the comedies of Aristophanes in 5th-century Athens. The book is titled Crossing the Wine Dark Sea. Emily Wilson, welcome to Fresh Air.
13: Thank you so much for having me. Thank you for your Xenia in having me.
12: Xenia, right?
13: Yes, hospitality.
12: I thought we would begin just because a lot of people know something about the Odyssey, but may not have thought about it in a long time. Just give us a quick summary of the plot. What is the story about?
13: The story is set in the aftermath of the mythical Trojan War, and it centers on the mythical Greek hero from Ithaca, Odysseus, and the final sequence of his very long extended journey home. In Greek, there's a word nostos, from which we get nostalgia, a story about a journey home from war. The Odyssey traces the story of how Odysseus escapes from the island of Calypso, a goddess with whom he's been spending the past 7 years, and finally, after many misadventures, makes it back to Ithaca, and after many more misadventures on Ithaca, reunites with his son Telemachus, his wife Penelope, and slaughters the suitors of his wife.
12: Okay, that's a good quick summary. In interviews before Christopher Nolan's film was released, you recommended that people should go and see it. You wrote a pretty tough review. Do you still think people should see it?
13: Absolutely, I think people should see it. I think there's a lot to think about and talk about, and I think it's a good time at the movies. It's a big spectacle. There's a lot to think about, both in terms of what is this film saying about our times and about war, violence, and deception in our times, and also what it's doing with the source material. I do think that it would have been better if Nolan had hired a scriptwriter, because that would have solved a lot of the issues. But I also think the actors are amazing. It's a star-studded cast, and they're doing their absolute best with the script they were given.
12: Right. Actors are amazing, not doing very much with character, right? I mean, the language was pretty tough. You're right. I would be ashamed to have written any part of this script. It's a family-friendly audiovisual spectacle, like an elaborate 4th of July fireworks display, with about the same level of narrative and emotional depth. You also complain that there are no sex scenes and all the food looks horrible.
13: Yes, I mean, that's the laugh line. But the serious point I was trying to get to with the laugh line about no sex, no food is that I think if we have a quest narrative, whether it's in a poem, as a novel, or a movie, we need to have a protagonist with detailed, believable motivation. He needs to want something. So the fact that these desires seem to be stripped from Odysseus, he doesn't seem to want food, doesn't seem to want sex. What does he want? He wants to assuage his guilt. And that seemed to me rather a thin motivation, especially compared to the rich layered characterization of both Odysseus and the other characters in Homer, but also just compared to a good movie. I would like to have deeper characterization in a film. I would like to care more.
12: By the time I saw the film, I had spent a lot of time preparing for this interview, mm-hmm. so my head was into the Odyssey and mm-hmm. some of your work. And I found the film disappointing, honestly. Mm-hmm. And one of the reasons was that the gods and goddesses in the Odyssey are really active creatures. They mm-hmm. intervene in human events. They are mm-hmm. angry at times and jealous and capricious and compassionate. Mm-hmm. And they're just kind of missing from this film, aren't they?
13: They're kind of missing. I mean, there's a moment when Zendaya, who's sort of Athena, but maybe not, says to Matt Damon's Odysseus, who's complaining that the gods don't speak in a language that mortals can understand. And Zendaya says, who doesn't understand thunder, fire, a baby's cry? We understand those things. So implicitly, the gods are present. But I felt the film, in some ways, wanted to have it both ways, that there's a noise in the soundtrack, there's thunder, so of course Zeus is there, there's Zeus's law, which is repeatedly invoked, and yet it's also very unclear, are we actually supposed to believe in Zeus and Poseidon, or is Calypso a goddess? Is Circe a goddess? I would have liked a little bit more of the divine.
12: Yeah, you get a sense in the poem, and I'd listen to your translation, of a world that was really different, where people mm-hmm. felt the gods. They weren't entities that they occasionally prayed to. They were out there all the time, and that was a very different kind of world.
13: Yeah, I mean, I love the alienness of the Homeric poems. I mean, they both have this, in some ways, very familiar narrative about community and family and homecoming, and yet also things that are so alien, such as animal sacrifice, which runs all the way through the Odyssey and the Iliad.
12: Right, well, we're not here to talk about the movie. I want to talk about this work that you do, which has gotten so much attention and praise. You know, you've been reading ancient Greek for a long, long time. You've been teaching it to students for decades, using many of the existing translations of the Odyssey. I was surprised until I read your book because I didn't know how many times it had been translated. What made you want to try your own after teaching it for so long?
13: Part of the answer was certainly informed by having taught it in translation as well as lived with the original Greek poem for so long. I felt in my many iterations of teaching the Odyssey and the Iliad in translation using multiple different 20th and 21st century translations that there were things I wanted to get across to my students in the classroom that were very difficult to convey using the existing translations. One of those was the fact that the original Odyssey is a poem. It's in regular traditional meter designed for performance out loud. Most people in antiquity over many centuries experienced it as performance poetry performed by rhapsodes who would learn sections or the whole thing by heart and perform it rhythmically, probably with musical accompaniment. So the lack of meter in most existing 20th and 21st century translations seemed to me a big omission. And I was constantly saying to my students, remember, it's a poem. But then we would read a bit and it didn't sound much like a poem. And then the other thing is that the Homeric poems are also proto-dramatic. They were composed before drama really existed, but they're multivocal. They have these different characters who speak in different voices, have different perspectives. And I felt some of those proto-dramatic qualities, the multivocality, was very often flattened out in existing translations that I'd used with my students.
12: You know, I think you say in your new book at some point that translation is impossible. Translation of poetry is really impossible. Mm-hmm. I mean, I had this realization many decades ago when I was looking at a poem by the Chilean poet Pablo Neruda. Mm-hmm. And I knew enough Spanish to read the Spanish and the English, and it dawned on me that you can't really translate poetry the same way you would translate, you know, a court deposition or a UN speech, because poetry uses language in a very sophisticated way to convey images and emotions and impressions. And if you use those same words in a different language, it's not going to work. You have to kind of absorb the impact and reinvent it, right?
13: Mm-hmm. Yes, poetry is of course, the ultra-mocked kind of language. It's language which draws attention to itself as language. And, of course, different poetic traditions mock language in different ways. So in the archaic period, the Homeric poetry uses dactylic hexameter, which is a regular traditional meter associated with narrative poetry. So in order to create the same effect, I use the meter that's traditional in English, which is iambic pentameter, rather than using free verse or prose, which is what most modern translators do. And then similarly, Homeric poetry is marked by other sound patterns, such as alliteration and assonance. So again, I mean, if you're translating an ad or a court deposition, you may not need to think about the sound effects in quite the same way as I think you do need to think about the sound effects if you're translating a poem, especially one that's designed for oral performance.
12: Wow. So you really put yourself in a difficult position here. You're not only taking these sophisticated ideas and images and stories, trying to put them in English, but you're doing it using meter and iambic pentameter. Mm-hmm. And you also used the same number of lines as the original poem?
13: Yes.
12: How many? 12,000, something like that?
13: Over 12,000, yes. So that was another thing that I thought on reflection about my experience in teaching the Odyssey in many different translations, was that, as you said before, translation is very difficult. There's never a one-to-one equivalent of this word in archaic Greek means exactly the same as this word in contemporary English. So you're always thinking, maybe there are 10 different words I could use there. So the temptation is always to expand on the original, to use three or four words where the original might use only one. But then, of course, you're also betraying something that's essential also to the experience of the original, which is its pacing and the rapidity, the propulsive quality of please tell me more, keep going, is very much part of the experience of Homer in Greek. And I felt was diluted by the verbose quality of quite a lot of existing translations.
12: Hmm. Well, we're going to talk about this a little more. We need to take a break here, though. Let me reintroduce you. We are speaking with Emily Wilson. She's a professor of classical studies at the University of Pennsylvania, who has translated the Iliad and the Odyssey. Her new book of essays is titled Crossing the Wine Dark Sea. We'll continue our conversation in just a moment. This is Fresh Air.
0: On the next Closer Look, there will be no new data center applications in DeKalb County, at least for the moment. There is a moratorium until September. Meanwhile, the Board of Commissioners, they're trying to develop regulations. Plus, the Trump administration is laying the groundwork to deny tens of thousands of unaccompanied children legal counsel. Why? Immigration advocates say it will lead to mass deportations. Tomorrow at noon.
12: This is Fresh Air, and we're speaking with Emily Wilson, a professor of classical studies at the University of Pennsylvania, who has translated the Iliad and the Odyssey, which have gotten more attention lately with the release of Christopher Nolan's new film, The Odyssey. Wilson has a new collection of essays titled Crossing the Wine Dark Sea. I want to hear some of what you do. And it's interesting, you know, in your book, you note that English translations of the Odyssey date back to 1611, I think,
13: Yes.
12: And continue up. And some of them are very recent within, you know, in the 21st century. So I thought we would take a passage, a familiar passage, maybe have you give us the reading in the original Greek, and then maybe talk about one of the existing translations, and then give us a sense of what you did with your own. So what passage would you like to read to us?
13: So in the book, I discuss at great length the challenges of translating what's called the proem of the Odyssey, which is the first few lines of the poem. So maybe we can focus on that. Andra moi enepe musa polutropon hos malapolla plankthe epeitroies hieron toliethrone perse. 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Ton hamathen getha a, thugater dios, epe kai hemin.
12: And that's our guest, classics professor Emily Wilson, reciting the first few lines of the Odyssey in the ancient Greek from memory. Very well done. You know, I've seen you do this a lot on tape. You are a real performer.
13: I love to perform. I love to ham it up. It's fun.
12: Yeah.
13: Yes.
12: Do you picture yourself then like an actor on a stage, or do you picture yourself, I don't know, a couple thousand years ago in a hall doing this before a Greek audience?
13: I mean, I want to try to channel the experience of being a rhapsode. And of course, there's overlap between being the kind of archaic Greek poetry performer who would learn bits of Homer by heart and perform them, and being a translator, that I'm trying to channel the experience of the original and then convey it for new audiences or listeners.
12: All right. Now, those words that you just recited have been translated many, many times in English and other languages, of course. But I'm going to ask you to give us the translation of one that's well known, and then we'll talk about how you translated in your own work.
13: Yeah, so I'll read the Robert Fagel's translation in free verse, because that was, I think, is still a very popular translation. So I think it's worth continuing to talk about, because it's a translation that many people read. Sing to me of the man, muse, the man of twists and turns, driven time and again, of course, once he had plundered the hallowed heights of Troy. Many cities of men he saw and learned their minds. Many pains he suffered, heartsick on the open sea, fighting to save his life and bring his comrades home. But he could not save them from disaster, hard as he strove. The recklessness of their own ways destroyed them all. The blind fools, they devoured the cattle of the sun, and the sun god blotted out the day of their return. Launch out on his story, muse, daughter of Zeus. Start from where you will. Sing for our time, too.
12: And that's Robert Fagel.
13: That's Robert Fagel.
12: Was the translator, a very widely known translation. So what is in there that was added or modified from the Greek?
13: So I think there are lots of very interesting choices, and I'll just pick up on a couple. One is the choice to repeat the word sing when the original verb in the start of the Odyssey, in contrast to the Iliad, where the verb invoking the muse is sing, Aida, in the Odyssey, it's tell, it's epo, ennepe. So it starts in a way at a more casual or more ordinary level as we're building up towards what is in some ways a more domestic story than that of the Iliad. So I think there's something quite striking about choosing to translate a tell verb with a sing verb. So there's a grandiosity to the language. I also think it's interesting how Fagles very, very often adds in metaphors, idioms, one could say cliches, that are common in contemporary American English that don't correspond to idioms or metaphors in the original. So, for instance, we have twists and turns, time and again, of course, the idea of launching out on the story as if the story is like a boat.

0: 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Artists, activists, faith leaders, government officials, and more tell the story of Atlanta and what the nation can learn from how democracy is practiced and remade here. Out now.
1: Save his life and bring his men back home. But even so, despite his efforts, he did not protect them. Poor fools, they died by their own willfulness. They ate the cattle of Hyperion, the sun, who took away their chance of home. These events now tell us also, goddess, daughter of Zeus, begin from anywhere.
2: So one of the things that people have really, really noticed is that you describe Odysseus as a complicated man. Mm-hmm. And there are a few words in the original which don't translate easily, a man of many turns, right? And so translators have done all kinds of things with that. In saying he's complicated, well, I mean, you've thought about this a lot. I know from reading your book, you spent a lot of time going back and forth, but it's what it does, it sort of, it doesn't tell us exactly in what way he is complicated. And I guess what it's sort of saying is, hang in there. You're going to hear quite a story about this guy.
1: Yes. I mean, I see it in a way as a teaser for the poem to come. It piques your interest because you're not told right away a very definitive thing about Odysseus. So I think it's a very much a choice on the part of the composer of this poem not to use one of the more common epithets for Odysseus, such as polymetis, meaning crafty, or polymekanos, meaning that he's skilled in technological inventions like the wooden horse, but this much more rare epithet, polutropos, which Fagles translates as twists, a man of twists and turns. It suggests a twistiness, a turniness, a layeredness, which applies both to the protagonist and the poem and his journey. And we don't yet know how many disguises or turns will this protagonist take, or what will it look like, what will it sound like in the narrative of the poem.
2: And kind of the many-faceted character of Odysseus, I guess, is one of the things that you really miss in the movie.
1: That's a shame. I mean, I think the movie is doing something in a way very brave by stripping away everything that we expect and, in my case, I certainly feel this way, love about Odysseus in the poem, which is that he's clever and multiple and smart and therefore a fascinating character. Whereas the movie gives us a version of Matt Damon as Odysseus who is not required to be smart. Instead, he's just constantly troubled by anxiety about his role in the Trojan horse and the Trojan war.
2: So we're going to take another break here. Let me reintroduce you. We are speaking with Emily Wilson. She's a professor of classical studies at the University of Pennsylvania who has translated the Iliad and the Odyssey. Her new collection of essays is titled Crossing the Wine Dark Sea. She'll be back to talk more after this short break. I'm Dave Davies, and this is Fresh Air.

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4: This is Fresh Air. I'm Dave Davies. As audiences are still streaming into theaters to see Christopher Nolan's $250 million adaptation of the classic story The Odyssey, we're speaking with University of Pennsylvania classics professor Emily Wilson. Her translation of The Odyssey, completed in 2017, was praised by critics and scholars for bringing the ancient text to life. Nolan cited her translation in discussing his approach to the character of Odysseus in his film. Wilson also translated the Iliad and has written several books. Her latest, a collection of essays about ancient literature, is titled Crossing the Wine Dark Sea. I want to look at some of the specific episodes of the Odyssey and Odysseus's journey and how in the popular imagination they have strayed from the original text. One of them involves the sirens. You want to explain what the sirens are?
5: The sirens in the archaic and classical Greek tradition are always represented in ancient art as kind of bird characters with women's faces. So, and they hint at this idea that there might be divine bird-like creatures who could lure sailors to their doom. So they're goddesses who have this enchanting song. And in the Odyssey, they appear in a very, very short episode, as one of the islands past which Odysseus and his comrades sail. Odysseus blocks his men's ears with wax so that they don't hear the enchanting song and therefore want to go close to the rocks of the sirens and end up as joining the many bones that surround the sirens on their island. But Odysseus himself is eager to hear their song, so he has the men tie him to the mast. It's a very memorable scene in the movie. It's also a very memorable scene in the poem. And they sing a song that seems to entice him with the possibility of hearing everything that happens anywhere on Earth. So in a way, they're like being sucked into the internet. But they also promise this possibility of learning more and more and more about his own glory, because they promise also that they know who he is and they know how glorious he was at Troy.
4: Right. So it's what they're saying. It's the content of their song that is alluring.
5: Yes.
4: And a lot of the translations refer to their lips, and birds
5: yes.
4: don't have lips.
5: Birds don't have lips. So, I discussed that a little bit in the book, that it was interesting to me to realize that the popular tropes about what is a siren have affected modern translation choices, such that the pre-19th century translators don't do this move of giving the sirens lips, whereas the many of the 20th century translators do that. So there's a suggestion that they are these luscious ladies with their beautiful lips, and that Odysseus is gazing at their lips and presumably also at their bodies, rather than thinking primarily about how is this song going to tempt him with the possibilities of infinite knowledge.
4: Mm-hmm.
5: So
4: yeah.
5: I was
4: in the Nolan film, it's a little vague. I'm looking at him through the mist. I'm not kind of sure what these creatures are.
5: I mean, they're definitely not birds. They're surrounded by seals. They don't seem to have any clothes on. But I think they're sort of naked seal ladies, but I'm not really sure.
4: Okay.
5: I don't know.
4: One other thing that I think is really striking, and that is when Odysseus finally makes it home, his castle, I guess, is filled with these men who want to marry his wife, Penelope, and they're having banquets in there and drinking his wine and eating, you know, boars that they've slaughtered. And Odysseus, through a lot of trickery, manages to get them in the dining hall without weapons and kills them all mm-hmm. with the help of his son Telemachus and a few others. But there's a second set of killings, and that's the one that's really not in the movie at all, I don't think.
5: Mm-hmm.
4: And
5: no.
4: That says something about kind of, well, the nature of life in an important part of the poem. Just tell us about that.
5: Yes, so as you say, there's this amazing trick that Odysseus does with the bow, that he's the only one who can string his bow, can shoot through all 12 iron axe heads, thus showing that he can conquer both weapons of bronze and weapons of iron. He can move into this new age. He's the hero who conquers time, and he can also use this weapon to slaughter all the suitors of his wife. Then once all of these, in a way, peer warriors, men, have been slaughtered, Odysseus delegates the final set of killings to his son Telemachus and says that he must hack the life out of the 12 women and one man who have most intimately served the desires of the suitors. So that's the 12 women who have had sex with the suitors and the one man, Melanthius, who's done the most to bring them all this meat and wine. Telemachus then hangs the 12 women with a sailor's rope and then hacks off the hands and feet of Melanthius, who'd been bound up on the ceiling of the palace. So there's a way that this real distinction between the slaughter of the suitors, who are male equals, and the slaughter of these 13 enslaved people, who obviously are unarmed. And it's about claiming back the full ownership and glory and control of the household by destroying those who have that kind of memory of what it was for the house to be claimed by so many other men.
4: Now, this is, by any modern standard, an utterly barbaric act. I mean, these enslaved women who had sex with these men who they really didn't have agency, and to decide that they all must be killed to restore the honor of the house is kind of shocking. What's interesting is that you write that some of the subsequent translators have characterized these women differently in a way that heaps blame on them before their sexual conduct, right? Mm-hmm.
5: Yes, I was surprised to look at that more closely. I think I actually hadn't noticed that in the way that I did after I'd published my translation, and I was thinking about, are there ways that I might have done certain things differently, even without noticing it? So, for instance, before Telemachus does this, I think...
4: That's Odysseus' son. Right?
5: Telemachus, yeah. Odysseus' son, who's killing these 12 women and one enslaved man, a lot of modern translations make Telemachus use sexualized abusive language to the women in that trio of lines. So, for instance, I think the Fagel's translation has him say, "I won't give a clean death to these sluts." And then many other translators, like the Lombardo translation, the Fitzgerald translation, all add similar language about the women as sluts or whores, which is not actually what the Greek does. The Greek suggests that Telemachus thinks he has to kill these women, but he doesn't suggest they're sex workers or that he's going to blame them in a personal way for actions that they had very little or no autonomy over. In fact, I think that actually makes a little bit of a nonsense of the narrative.
4: Yeah, it's pretty remarkable, isn't it?
5: It's surprising, yes. I mean, I think it's partly about trying to normalize and domesticize this very alien, ancient, imagined world in this poem, such that if you think a quote-unquote hero has to be a good guy by modern American standards, then you can't have Telemachus murdering these unarmed women, and so we've got to give him a really good motive, so they must be very bad. And so we've got to add in a recognizable kind of badness, even if that isn't entirely in the text. And then similarly, if we're uncomfortable with enslavement, as of course we are in the modern world, many translators use words like servant or maid to translate words that unambiguously mean enslaved person.
4: I'm going to take another break here. Let me reintroduce you. We are speaking with Emily Wilson, a professor of classical studies at the University of Pennsylvania, who has translated the Iliad and the Odyssey. Wilson has a new collection of essays. It's titled Crossing the Wine Dark Sea. We'll talk more after this break. This is Fresh Air.
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4: This is Fresh Air, and we're speaking with Emily Wilson. She's a professor of classical studies at the University of Pennsylvania, who has translated the Iliad and the Odyssey, which has gotten more attention lately with the release of Christopher Nolan's new film. Wilson has a new collection of essays titled Crossing the Wine Dark Sea. Let's talk a little bit about your background. You grew up in England in a family of scholars. Your sister, Bea, is a noted food writer. Tell us a little about your childhood. What kind of kid were you?
5: I was a real nerd, and I'm still a real nerd, as you can probably guess. I mean, I spent so much time my childhood reading. I was always very shy and introverted, and as you said, my parents were scholars. My dad, A.N. Wilson, is a writer. My mother, Catherine Duncan Jones, was a Shakespeare scholar. So it was assumed that B and I would spend most of our time reading, and we did.
4: Yeah. At age 8, you had what you've described as a turning point in your life. Most of us don't have turning points at age 8, I think, maybe. You were in a play. Tell us about this.
5: Yes, so I went to the local primary school, and the teachers there were getting sick of doing nativity plays every year, so they wanted to mix it up and use their creativity. So they did a kids' adaptation of the Odyssey, and B was Helen of Troy. She was great, and I got to be Athena, and I got to make my own tinfoil helmet, and we got to gouge out the eye of the headmaster who played Polyphemus. He was wonderfully game and let us do it, and it was such fun. And for me, as a very shy child, I realized that there was this wonderful outlet through the world of stories, especially through the world of Greek myth. So it turned me on to the fact that this world of magic existed. And I was the wrong generation for Percy Jackson, but I read all of the kids' adaptations that I could get my hands on. And then eventually I went to a high school where I could learn Latin and Greek. And so my life was made.
4: Right. You know, the New Yorker profile of you kind of suggested that you're from two different worlds, being from England and the United States, and that somehow that connects to your study of the classics, a different world.
5: Yeah, I think it's partly, I mean, just specifically about the fact that when I was studying Homer as an undergraduate, nobody ever said, you must read this or that translation. Translations were very much despised. They were for amateurs. If you're a serious classicist, of course, you read the poems in Greek. You read the commentaries, you read the dictionaries, you read the original texts. Whereas once I got to this country, and especially once I started teaching in America, I realized there's so much potential for translations to introduce serious undergraduates to the world of ancient literature studied and read in translation. And therefore, translation actually really matters. So I think the combination of the fact that I didn't go to an American high school, so I wasn't made to read a particular translation of the Odyssey in ninth grade, so I didn't imprint on a particular one. So I didn't think of myself as being an iconoclastic. I wasn't destroying something which I loved when I was 16, or my teacher told me was the Homer when I was 16. Mm-hmm. Instead, I'd imprinted on the Greek, but then once I'd been teaching Homer in many different translations for many years, I realized there were things I could convey from the Greek that would actually be useful for English-speaking readers to have available to them in a translation of Homer.
4: You know, in photographs of you, you can see a lot of visible tattoos. You want to describe some of them and their meaning?
5: I started getting tattoos very late in life. Once I thought, oh, I've got tenure. Who cares what I look like? It's fine. I can do whatever I like. I have tattoos that primarily represent both my family and also the other elements of my life that I see as absolutely permanent, and I'm never going to not be committed to this, which is my love of ancient literature. So I have, for instance, a spear on one leg and a bow on another for the Iliad and the Odyssey. It's Achilles and Odysseus. I also have horses on one arm for the immortal horses of Achilles, and an octopus on the other arm for the multiplicity of Odysseus. So I tend to think of myself as having an Odyssey side and an Iliad side. I also have a lot of blank space, so I'm working out what else to do.
4: Interesting. Yeah. You've taken some criticism since you released your translation, and probably more as the film has come out, because there's been this criticism by, some might say, traditionalists and kind of right-wing internet contributors. I'm just wondering how that has hit you. You know, one of the criticisms is that your translations kind of don't honor the ancient sounds of the text that people are familiar with. There was one that said, you know, the translation does not read as heroic and ancient like other translations, and that to modernize the text is to suck the ancient life out of it. What do you make of this criticism? How do you respond to it?
5: I mean, I honestly feel that my goal is to do the opposite of that. I think in many ways I'm a very traditionalist translator, including by using traditional meter and trying to get back to elements of the original that I think have been obscured by 20th and 21st century translation norms, translation practices. I also think it's really important to remember that the archaic term heros, from which we get hero, doesn't mean superhero in an mid-20th century American way. It's not about saving Gotham City. It's about characters who are larger than life, who are close to the gods, who do extraordinary things. So I think the idea that either the Odyssey or the Iliad are giving us a sort of simplistic idealization of their protagonists is a real misreading and doing it in some ways disrespectful or dishonoring to the original poems, which are so much more truthful than they would be if they were these sort of very moralistic, didactic tales that some people on the internet seem to think they are. I also think quite a lot of these people on the internet may not actually have read the Odyssey very closely or at all. Who knows?
4: You know, there's this whole new current in American culture, particularly among young men, maybe young white men, of embracing some image of masculinity that they say is rooted in, you know, a traditional view, maybe exemplified by some of the heroes of the classics. And they seem to object to you in some way for violating this. Are those the complaints you're getting? What have you been hearing from these folks?
5: I mean, I don't think most of these people are very serious students of Homer or students of ancient history. I think these are people who, from what I can tell, are people who want to construct some kind of narrative to justify prejudices that they are very much attached to. I wish that some of them would like to just have a face-to-face conversation with me rather than spamming me with emails. I mean, I also get so many lovely, lovely emails from strangers all the time. I mean, in fact, I've got far more recently with the new attention to the Odyssey and the Iliad in the wake of this spectacular Hollywood film. So I actually don't want the discourse to be framed in terms of it's all just about hatred and partisanship. I think it's actually, there's a lot of it that's not about that. A lot of the story here is that there really are new readers, new audiences coming to Homer and ancient literature. And also, I mean, some of my favorites are people who've read the Odyssey or the Iliad years ago or been forced through it in school and then come back to it and realize there is so much more in this poem than I realized when I read it when I was 16.
4: On your website, there's a place to send emails if you want to book an interview or a speaking engagement, another one if you want to offer praise. And then one is titled simply Misogynistic Trolls. And there's a notice there that says, please know that I reserve the right to share your message in presentations and on platforms such as Blue Sky Substack and in articles I write. If I use your work, I will be sure to credit you for your remarks with your full name and contact email. All threatening messages are reported to the appropriate law enforcement agencies. What's been the impact on your life?
5: I mean, I took my contact details down from my Penn website. I've made myself a little harder to find, though I don't want to be invisible. My name is not No Man. I want to actually be able to be out in the world and speak about things I care about with people who are engaged and want to talk to me. I mean, I mostly just remind myself that this is a tiny pocket of the world. Most people are decent and well-intentioned. And I also, When I was a child, I learned by heart Kipling's poem, If you can keep your head when all about you are losing theirs and blaming it on you, if you can trust yourself when all men doubt you, but make allowance for their doubting too. I can do the whole thing, but I'm not going to waste your time with the whole thing. But it ends up with the idea that if you can do all of that, if you can put things in perspective, you'll be a man, my son. And so I just think I'm the bigger man here.
4: Okay. We need to take another break here. Let me reintroduce you. We are speaking with Emily Wilson, a professor of classical studies at the University of Pennsylvania, who has translated the Iliad and the Odyssey. Our new collection of essays is Crossing the Wine Dark Sea. We'll talk more after this break. 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
4: This is Fresh Air. We're speaking with Emily Wilson, a professor of classical studies at the University of Pennsylvania, who's translated the Iliad and the Odyssey, which have gotten more attention lately with the release of Christopher Nolan's new film. Wilson has a new collection of essays titled Crossing the Wine Dark Sea. You know, when people describe you, often the first thing they mention is that you're the first woman to have translated the Odyssey into English. It was one of the first things I mentioned. But I think I read that when you got the publishing contract to do this translation, that was, you didn't even know that you would have been the first woman to translate it into English. Was that news?
5: Yes, that was news to me. I mean, I hadn't even thought about the fact that all of the translations I'd used in the classroom before were by men. I mean, that wasn't actually part of my motivation at all. I mean, I've already talked about my motivation in terms of poetics and in terms of pacing. And in terms of the proto-dramatic vividness of the poem, it wasn't that I wanted to. I thought, you know, Homer hasn't got enough girl cooties on it. Let me get, you know, that, which I think is sometimes the online discourse seems to be some version of that, or some version also of. I mean, it can be let's celebrate her for being a girl, which I think either one of those is actually a little bit misleading about my actual work.
4: Right. I think having listened to it, I get that. How do you react when people call it a feminist translation of the Odyssey?
5: I think it's very limiting in terms of women's work and also in terms of feminism. If you think anything a woman does is inherently feminist, I also think it's misleading about the fact that, of course, there are many, many female classicists, many female Homerists. There are also many female translators of Homer into other languages. There was one by a French woman called Anne Dacier from centuries ago into French prose. So I think it's this blinkered idea both about gender and about the idea that the English-speaking world is the only thing that exists. I mean, I certainly don't approach the task of translation with the assumption that all female characters will be presented as ridiculous. But I don't think that's actually feminism. I think feminism actually needs to be a bit more than that if there's going to be a feminist intervention. I do approach the task of translating Homer with the idea that these poems are really good, and they're really good at characterizing all of the characters, including female characters, including enslaved characters, that we really do get these richly realized, distinct points of view. But again, that's not actually about feminism.
4: Mm. You know, when I started preparing for this interview, I read a lot about you. I read things you'd written. I listened to podcasts and interviews of yours. And then I decided, wait a minute. There's an audiobook of this translation. And so I started listening at the very beginning. I listened to almost all of it and really enjoyed it. How would you recommend people who want to engage with your work? Read it? Listen to the audiobook? Both?
5: I love that you listen to the audiobook. So the audiobook of my Odyssey is done by Claire Danes, and the audiobook of my Iliad is done by Audra McDonald. I think they both did amazing jobs. Homer, as we've said already, was usually experienced in antiquity in oral performance. So there's something very authentic about listening to an audiobook of Homer. But also, I think it's fine to read it however you prefer. Read it on your phone, on your Kindle, if you want to, or get the paperback, and then you could underline things if there are passages that you like or don't like. I also love that I very often hear from people who are forming little book clubs and reading it out loud with their friends or with their partners or reading it out loud to their children. I think it's really fun to be for readers to also be actively engaged with these poems, and that you can readers can do what I always love doing whenever I get to read a little bit. I've put on funny voices, and I think people should both read it in whatever form works for you and have fun with it.
4: You spent 6 years translating the Odyssey, similar time translating the Iliad, mm-hmm. and now you want to do it again?
5: Yes. I'm addicted, yes.
4: Why? I mean, were there things that you felt you got wrong or you needed to enhance or, I don't know.
5: So, I mean, as we said a few minutes ago, I was very keen to try to replicate something like the experience of the rapidity of Homeric poetry in both my Odyssey and Iliad translation. So with my 2017 Odyssey translation, I confined myself to the same number of lines as the original, which I liked in terms of how it conveys the speed of the original poem. But I also was constantly feeling if I just had one or two more syllables, I could do more with that phrase or that word. With the Iliad translation, I gave up on the line-for-line constraint, so I use a few more lines than the original has, and I felt it worked better. I felt it enabled me to use more polysyllabic words than I could with the original Odyssey translation. I was always forced to, whenever possible, use a monosyllable, because otherwise the line count won't work out, especially because I was
4: it's
5: using...
4: It's remarkable that you could pull that off to me.
5: it was a fun challenge. I mean, it was not just the fun of engaging with Homer all the time, every day, but also that fun language challenge, which translation is fascinating in itself because it's this constant puzzle about how can you do the impossible with two languages. So with my new translation of the Odyssey, I'm redoing the whole thing to match the approach of my Iliad. I'm prioritizing many of the same things as I do in my existing Odyssey translation, metricality, multivocality, the directness, the emotional impact, all of that. But I also am using more lines, therefore longer words sometimes. And that also means that I can do more with the repetitions of the original. And I'm also going to have much, much longer endnotes.
4: You're having fun with it?
5: I'm having so much fun, yes. I'm over halfway through and I never want it to end.
4: Emily Wilson, thank you so much for speaking with us.
5: Thank you so much.
4: Emily Wilson is a professor of classical studies at the University of Pennsylvania, who's translated the Iliad and the Odyssey. Her new collection of essays is titled Crossing the Wine Dark Sea. On tomorrow's show, we speak with Emmy Award-winning actor John Bernthal. He often plays intense, violent, damaged characters, like Mikey from The Bear and Shane from The Walking Dead. When talking about himself and his characters, Bernthal says it's easy for someone who's scared to turn into someone who's really scary. He currently stars in The Odyssey and the new Spider-Man film, A Brand New Day. I hope you can join us. Keep up with what's on the show and get highlights of our interviews. Follow us on Instagram at NPR Fresh Air. 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Our interviews and reviews are produced and edited by Phyllis Myers, Anne-Marie Baldonado, Lauren Krenzel, Teresa Madden, Monique Nazareth, Thea Challoner, Susan Yakundi, Anna Bauman, and Nico Gonzalez-Whistler. Our digital media producer is Molly C.V. Nesper. Roberta Shorrock directs the show. For Terry Gross and Tanya Mosley, I'm Dave.

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9: Welcome to the newsroom from the BBC World Service. I'm Pete Ross. As further details about a rogue AI bot that hacked into a rival company emerge, are the worst fears about the technology coming true?
10: If this is like going to be the new rate of progress, or we may have to pace the rate of AI development to give ourselves enough time for society to harden around some of these new capability levels.
9: The row grows over FIFA's proposal to sell off stakes in the World Cup.
11: It is a golden opportunity to turbocharge the development of the game globally.
9: The UN says Israeli settler attacks on Palestinians in the occupied West Bank hit a record high last month. In Britain,
12: you'll be able to come into the Stones from 9 o'clock in the morning, and that's a point in the morning when there's no one else around.
9: Visitors to the famous prehistoric site Stonehenge are being offered the chance to win rare private access. And we'll find out why South Korean pop sensation BTS have pulled out of the Grammys. All after this.
13: Live from NPR News, I'm Giles Snyder. A committee vote on Todd Blanche's nomination to become President Trump's Attorney General has been delayed. The Senate Judiciary Committee had been scheduled to vote tomorrow to send Blanche's nomination to the floor, but two key committee Republicans, John Cornyn of Texas and Tom Tillis of North Carolina, say they will not support Blanche without written assurances from the Justice Department about the Trump IRS settlement. Senator Cornyn spoke to CNN earlier today.
14: Well, I think they realize now that we're serious, and I think Senator Tillis is pretty much on the same page that I am, so they better get real, and there's not much time left.
13: Both senators want it in writing that the so-called anti-weaponization fund will not move forward. The settlement also included broad tax immunity for the president. The Senate committee led by Kentucky Republican Rand Paul has scheduled a contempt vote against Dr. Anthony Fauci. The panel expected to vote next week after Fauci today repeatedly invoked the Fifth Amendment in a hearing about his handling of the COVID-19 pandemic, as NPR's Jonathan Lambert reports.
15: Dr. Fauci and Senator Paul have long sparred over the coronavirus pandemic. Days before this hearing, Paul released over 1,000 pages of Fauci's private writings, accusing him of covering up the origins of COVID-19. Fauci pointed out that he has responded to similar questions in previous testimony, and Fauci accused the senator of being obsessed with trying to get him behind bars.
16: Although it pains me to do so, because of the respect I have for the legislative branch of government, under the advice of my attorneys, I will invoke my right under the Fifth Amendment of the Constitution to refrain from answering your questions.
15: Senator Paul and other lawmakers continued asking questions, and Fauci continued declining to answer. Jonathan Lambert, NPR News.
13: To Israel now, where the Israeli military entered the home of an American Palestinian doctor in the occupied West Bank, but left several hours later after the U.S. Embassy in Israel intervened. NPR's Itai Stern reports.
17: Dr. Hassan Said Shukri from the village of Turmus Eya says Israeli soldiers came to his house and ordered him and his wife to evacuate because they wanted to use the house for military operations. Shukri alerted local officials who contacted the U.S. Embassy. About 4 hours later, the soldiers left. A State Department spokesperson told NPR that the safety and security of U.S. citizens overseas is its highest priority. Shukri told NPR he asked the soldiers why they had chosen his home, which flies an American flag. He says they told him the house overlooks an area where the military is operating. The Israeli military did not respond to NPR's request for comment. For NPR News, I'm Itai Stern in Tel Aviv.
13: And you're listening to NPR News. U.S. military says it has completed the latest wave of strikes against Iranian targets. In a statement, the military says it struck dozens of targets linked to the Revolutionary Guard Corps in response to attempted Iranian attacks Tuesday on American forces in Jordan. The military says all the Iranian missiles were intercepted. A federal jury has convicted a 28-year-old man on three terrorism-related counts stemming from the 2022 stabbing of author Salman Rushdie in western New York. From Buffalo, Toronto Public Media, Ijaz Jasil reports.
18: Hadi Matar was convicted on all three federal terrorism counts for the 2022 stabbing of Salman Rushdie. The verdict comes 1 week after Rushdie gave his testimony, recounting the brutal attack that almost took his life and left him blind in his right eye. U.S. Attorney Michael DiGiacomo called Rushdie's testimony powerful.
19: At the end, at some point, Mr. Rushdie removed his glasses so the jury could see the extent of the injury to his eye that he no longer has vision in.
18: Prosecutors argued Matar attacked Rushdie to carry out a 1989 fatwa issued by Ayatollah Ruhollah Khomeini that called for the author's death. Matar is already serving 25 years in state prison for attempted murder and now faces up to life in federal prison. For NPR News, I'm Ijaz Jasil in Buffalo.
13: Financial markets in Asia mixed in Thursday trading after Wall Street lost ground following the conclusion of the Federal Reserve's two-day rate-setting meeting. Fed policymakers left interest rates unchanged. All three major U.S. stock index finished down by more than 1.5%. This is NPR.
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9: You're listening to the Newsroom from the BBC World Service with me, Pete Ross. Is the artificial intelligence nightmare, which many predicted, coming true? Like the supercomputer HAL 9000 in Stanley Kubrick's science fiction film 2001 A Space Odyssey, the technology recently went rogue. But the breach is worse than previously thought. The company, OpenAI, has revealed that a cyber attack 2 weeks ago by its ChatGPT agents on Hugging Face, another AI-related company, went much further than just one firm. Such is the fear of what artificial intelligence could do that more than 1,000 people who work in the industry have signed a petition, which calls on the United States government to slow the release of the most advanced AI models. On Wednesday, President Trump, who's previously been reluctant to impose controls on US AI companies, said he wanted to set some boundaries.
21: We're looking at controls. We're also making sure that we lead. So we're leading China in AI by a lot. China has virtually no controls. It's freewheeling a little bit. So we have to be careful in both ways. We don't want to restrict them where all of a sudden we come in second to China. Whoever wins with AI is going to win. That's how big it is. So it's bigger than the internet ever was. It's bigger than anything ever was. So I don't want to restrict. I know many of these people. I don't want to restrict them from doing great work.
9: The boss of OpenAI, Sam Altman, who has previously lobbied for loose regulation on AI to help maintain US dominance, says this latest security breach has given him reason to reconsider that stance. He told the venture capitalist and podcaster Patrick O'Shaughnessy that he now accepted that AI needs controlling.
22: This is
10: the first security incident that I have felt very viscerally. I've been a little surprised that more people don't feel it so viscerally. So, you know, we paused training, but then there's like long-term questions about what do you do if this is like going to be the new rate of progress, or we may have to pace the rate of AI development to give ourselves enough time for society to harden around some of these new capability levels.
9: So, why exactly is Mr. Altman so worried? My colleague Geeta Gurumurthy heard more from our cyber correspondent Joe Tidy.
0: It's a completely unprecedented incident. It is the first fully autonomous cyber attack, we think, in history. It all started with Hugging Face. It's like a kind of app store for AI tools and models. They came out a couple of weeks ago saying, we've been a victim of a cyber attack. We think it was the first fully autonomous attack by an agent. We don't know who it was behind it. And then that started a sort of whodunit in the cybersecurity and AI world. Which nation state was it that was behind this, or which cyber crime group? And then it was a bombshell last week. It was announced by OpenAI. It was us. It was our bot that went effectively rogue during an examination. This was a bot that was two different types of models that were designed to be expert hackers, and they took the guardrails off it and they put it in this simulation, this kind of examination called Exploit Gym, and said, right, see how good you are at hacking. And it was meant to be contained in a sandbox, which is like a really secure container in computing, but the bot decided to break out of that container and try and find the answers, the shortcut to that examination. That's how it hacked Hugging Face to try and get those answers. And now we find out that there were three other publicly available services. This is kind of corporate speak. I take that to mean organizations or companies. They wouldn't say they OpenAI went back and forth and all day long. They wouldn't say whether or not it was companies, but that's the meaning behind that statement. And of course, that means that it's a much more serious situation where not only was this out of control bot attacking one company, but four.
2: Joe, you know that there's been a lot of calls from those concerned about safety of these sorts of potential incidents. What's the reaction been to the fact that OpenAI took a few days to actually disclose the initial incident, and now, you know, even more time to disclose to everyone that it was actually wider? Wouldn't they have known immediately?
0: Yeah, and I think, you know, in truth, I think there's more to come, because OpenAI has still not yet published its full investigation report. We expect that, they say, in the coming weeks. But I wouldn't be surprised if we hear more statements from them in the next few days. I think there is a lot of shock right now in the cybersecurity world that, firstly, this could have happened. There's kind of two things, really. First of all, that OpenAI perhaps didn't secure the models correctly. The sandbox wasn't secure enough. They made some potentially irresponsible errors of judgment there. That's some of the views from the cybersecurity world. The other side of it is that there is genuine concern about, have we reached a new point in the AI sort of model development where they are able to do this kind of thing, completely unprecedented in terms of the speed and scale in which these bots attacked. 17,600 different moves were made over the course of 4 days by these bots, which swarmed out and fanned across the internet once they broke out. Interestingly, Hugging Face, they've been really good at telling the cybersecurity world exactly what it's like to be on the receiving end of one of these hacks. And they said that although they were eventually overwhelmed, the bots acted in really strange and kind of unexpected ways. They were clumsy and sloppy and repeated actions that they'd already completed. Not the kind of way that a human hacker would be, but of course, they found a way, which is what people are worried about, that this could be a sign of things to come. Sam Altman, for his perspective, is now saying that he is very shocked that this could have happened, and he's sort of framing it as these bots are too powerful to control now. But of course, people in the cybersecurity world would say that that's a mistake from OpenAI.
9: Cyber correspondent Joe Tidy. Well, just as some might be arguing for more caution when it comes to AI, tech companies are continuing to invest heavily, not least in data centres. And now the huge South Korean company Samsung Electronics has announced a big leap in second quarter profits amid surging demands for AI chips. For more on this, I'm joined by our Asia business editor, Maura Fogarty. Maura, thanks for being with us. This is a huge jump in profits for the South Korean company. How much exactly is it, and what's driving this surge?
22: Well, it certainly is the AI boom. I mean, Samsung has said that the investments that we're seeing around the world in building AI data centers means that you need more servers. And to put inside those servers, you need chips that are made by Samsung, essentially. Let me just give you just headline extraordinary numbers here. Net profit was up 56% compared to the previous quarter, so the first 3 months of this year. But in South Korea, we actually look at operating profit. That's a better gauge of how companies are doing. And compared to the same 3 months a year ago, operating profit was up 1,800%. They made $62 billion in operating income in that quarter, which is extraordinary. And again, it's selling memory chips to these AI servers, AI data servers and centers around the world.
9: Those are indeed some pretty big figures you mentioned there, Maura. But given what we've just heard about the sort of growing concerns around AI and its development, how long do you think we can continue to see these sort of profits rise at this kind of rate?
22: So it depends on a couple of things. First is whether we're building too many data centers, first of all, right? Are we building more than is needed? That's kind of the first question. And but we haven't quite seen that concern seep over into the chip makers in South Korea. That certainly is a question that's being asked of the big kind of chip makers and tech companies in the U.S. And we did see a big, you know, drop in shares earlier in the week when we had that kind of global sell down of chip stocks. But for now, the South Korean companies are still seeing pretty good business. The other thing, of course, is that they sign multi-year contracts with these, you know, other companies like, you know, OpenAI, for example. And so they do have some buffer. They will see profits, of course, increasing. The question is just whether we'll see the stellar profits increase.
9: Maura, thank you. Our Asia Business correspondent, Maura Fogarty. The United Nations Office of Humanitarian Affairs says the number of settler attacks on Palestinians in the occupied West Bank was the highest on record last month, with an average of 6 attacks per day causing casualties or property damage. Israeli settler attacks have risen along with a rise in settler outposts, illegal under both Israeli and international law. Israeli monitors say more than 230 outposts have appeared across the West Bank under the current Israeli government. Our Middle East correspondent Lucy Williamson has been talking to Palestinians in one village south of Nablus about the rise in settler attacks there.
1: It's Saturday morning in the Palestinian village of Al Muhayya in the occupied West Bank. Israeli settlers have entered the village and surrounded the Abu Aliya family home, bashing at their gate with sticks. The Israeli army is in the streets. Residents are blocking roads and running from their jeeps.
3: We've just heard 2 shots fired from down below in this village. The army and the settlers are both down near the Abu Aliya house. The mosque is calling on people to come and protect the families.
1: From inside the Abu Aliya compound, family members film scowling teenagers smashing the metal gate. Again and again with large sticks, Israeli soldiers stroll up and gently move the settlers away. But there's no attempt to question or detain them, or even to confiscate their clubs. Rafiq Abu Aliya was inside the house during the attack. He told me settlers had come in the morning, some of them armed, and that Israeli soldiers accompanying them had entered the family house and beaten people inside. Israel's army said it had entered a house to arrest suspects throwing stones and was investigating claims of violence against Palestinians. Many Palestinians here say Israeli soldiers often support settlers during attacks.
4: The army is the settlers, but the clothes of them is green here.
3: You're saying that the soldiers and the settlers are the same?
4: Are the same.
1: Abu Wahid is a member of the village council.
3: How often do the settlers come here to Al Muhayya?
4: Every day. Every day. Here and here and here and here. And with the army and with the cars of the army. And
1: one Israeli soldier who served in the West Bank recently said extremist settlers saw him as the enemy for not supporting their attacks. He's asked us to hide his identity.
23: There are teenagers there, look at you with hate. There was one who told us, I will put a bullet in your head. It's clear that it's not just few radical teenagers. In the Palestinian faces, I saw only fear. And I never saw any fear on any Jew that lived there.
24: Okay.
1: Witnessing settler attacks firsthand can be difficult. As we approach the Abu Alia house that day, soldiers appear in the road, meters ahead.
5: You see the soldiers?
6: He's pointing.
1: One raises a weapon. Israel's army said it was responding to reports of a confrontation between Palestinians and Israeli civilians in Al Moriah that day, and that masked Palestinians had later used slings to hurl stones at soldiers. It said forces fired at a suspect and that a hit was identified.
3: Should we just check with the ambulance what's going on?
1: Arriving to reports of an attack here the previous day. We met a paramedic with the Palestinian Red Crescent who said Israeli forces had blocked his ambulance from reaching the scene.
7: Yeah, yesterday they turned off two ambulances and took the keys from them. If they tell us to stay there, we have to stay there and wait, regardless of the situation.
3: How often does that happen?
7: I mean, it's daily. It's something that we face all the time, the ambulance here.
3: How often do you come here to Al Moriah?
7: I mean, we can say every Friday, maybe? It's something weekly.
1: The Israeli military didn't respond to our question about this. A week after we left Al Moriah, the body of a 17-year-old footballer, Fadi Hamdullah Al-Nassan, was carried through the village for burial. Shot with a fragmenting bullet, doctors said, during the confrontation at the Abu Alia house. This is what passes for a normal weekend now in villages across the West Bank.
9: Our Middle East correspondent Lucy Williamson in that report there, part of a longer documentary which you can find on YouTube. Search for the BBC News channel there. You're listening to the Newsroom from the BBC World Service. Extreme hot weather continues to have an impact across the world, most notably over recent weeks in Europe. There are large wildfires in France, Spain and Greece. But many other countries are also feeling the effects. In England, the government's environmental body has declared drought in more than half the country. The BBC's climate editor, Justin Rowlatt, reports from the county of Essex.
8: You don't have to be an expert to see the effect this drought is having. The ground outside Chelmsford in Essex topped 35 degrees, but across much of England and parts of Wales, the picture is the same, and it's easy to understand why. England has received just 4.4 millimetres of rain so far in July, one of the lowest monthly totals on record. It matches June 1925. 23 million people in England are already subject to hosepipe bans, and the Environment Agency is warning rivers are running increasingly low and the risk of wildfires is rising, and the dry weather is hitting food production too. This is now the second consecutive year of drought, and the bottom line is this: we're using water faster than nature can replace it. I don't think this is a problem that will go away. Without dramatic cuts to greenhouse gas emissions, we could expect our summers to get even hotter and even drier in the years to come.
9: Justin Rowlatt. Football now, and the growing row over whether private companies should be allowed to buy a stake in the world's game. FIFA wants its major competitions, such as the World Cup, to be run by a commercial subsidiary. Private investors would then be able to buy into the new company, which would be led, so it seems, by the brother of President Trump's son-in-law, Jared Kushner. And to induce nations to agree to the plan, FIFA is offering $40 million to each one that does so. It's all in the name, says FIFA, of growing the game of football and increasing revenue. But European football's governing body, UEFA, is not happy. It's accused FIFA of using the sport to enrich themselves and their friends. FIFA's now released a video in which a defensive-sounding Mr. Infantino said it was just a proposal, but that it would bring more money into the game.
24: It is a golden opportunity to turbocharge the development of the game globally. But again, it is just an offer, not an obligation. And we are having the fiduciary duty to do so, and we are here to discuss it with everyone.
9: So, does the offer of money tip the scales in favour of the deal? Jim Boyce from Northern Ireland is a former vice president of FIFA.
25: At the end of the day, money talks. Now, if
5: this proposal is put, and it's put in such a way that the majority of the associations decide that they're going to go along with this plan, it's an awful lot of money. But personally, I think it's taken the game of football that I love, I think it's taken the game away from the normal, ordinary football fan. And I know, reading a lot of what I've read about this, a lot of them are absolutely astounded at this suggestion. If Infantino had wanted to come up with something like this, he should have consulted, surely, all of the associations before something like this was announced. But from a personal point of view, I agree entirely with what UEFA are saying. I think UEFA are the strongest confederation still in world football. And if UEFA did decide that they're not going to take part in a World Cup because of these suggestions, certainly it would throw the whole thing into complete chaos. Something like this should be discussed with the 211, I think it is, associations. It needs to have been put to them in such a way that they would know before something like this. I'm not saying it's forced upon them, because at the end of the day, they have the vote. But I think what has happened here is that this appears to have just been thrown at them without it even being discussed, I understand, by some of the vice presidents of FIFA who didn't know that it was happening either. So I think we need to actually get to the bottom.

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1: Been given a chance to experience the Stones without the crowds, albeit with the camera closely accompanying press. But now, that opportunity will be open to one lucky visitor every day over August, as the head of Stonehenge, Georgia Butters, explains.
2: Anyone who books a ticket in August, you will then be entered into a prize draw, and we will draw one booking every day, and we'll let people know at least 24 hours before. So you'll be able to come into the Stones from 9 o'clock in the morning, and that's a point in the morning when there's no one else around.
1: So what will they experience? Stonehenge has its own special acoustic. This is what it sounds like in the early hours with a little wind blowing through the stones. On a still, sunny August day, there'll be a chance to reflect alone on a site that's older than the pyramids, with probably the sound of a few sheep and the distant rumble of the traffic on the A303.
3: Sounds very peaceful. Well, apart from the cars. David Silito there. Next, some music.
4: Swim, what a funny love your skin. Swim, I could spend a lifetime.
3: That's Swim from the latest BTS album Arirang. The group is one of the biggest pop phenomenons around, but they've now announced they will not submit their music for consideration at the 2027 Grammy Awards. The South Korean megastars had been widely tipped to be in the running for several of the top honours, but the decision comes off the back of changes to the categories, as our music correspondent Mark Savage explains.
5: This is really interesting because it comes a month after the Grammys announced that they were introducing a new category called Best Asian Pop Music Performance. And it's quite a big deal. It means that artists from Korea and Japan and China are all getting the chance to compete. But there has been some contention over the idea that this segregates those artists, that they are in some way not going to be able to compete in the main categories if they're siloed off into this new category. And that seems to be what's behind BTS. BTS's decision to withdraw from the ceremony altogether, because in their statement, which was posted to each of the seven members' personal Instagram pages, they said, "We hope that music can be heard and loved for what it is, rather than being divided by region or language." They certainly wouldn't have been able to put forward their big single from this year, Swim, because that is almost entirely, I think actually entirely, sung in English. And that is one of the stipulations of this category. The rules say that there must be meaningful use of one or more Asian languages, and that language must be identifiable in songs that are multilingual. However, there are songs on the BTS album, notably one called Aliens, that are predominantly in Korean and would presumably have been eligible for this prize. I suppose we'll have to see if other major K-pop artists follow suit.
3: Our music correspondent Mark Savage there. You've been listening to The Newsroom from the BBC World Service with me, Pete Ross. A reminder of the main news. The United States has launched another night of strikes against Iran after President Trump threatened an escalation of the conflict. And Ukraine is being hit by Russian drones and missiles hours after President Zelensky said a massive attack was coming. Thanks for listening.
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7: Is that AI? 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

0: investigation, four women have accused Hollywood actor and 30 Seconds to Mars frontman Jared Leto of criminal sexual conduct. The women all say they were teenagers when they met him. He denies the allegations. Today, we tell their stories. Join me, Tristan Redman, in 2 minutes.
1: BBC News with Pete Ross. The US military says it's carried out a new series of strikes on Iran in retaliation for Iranian attacks on US forces based in the Middle East. It said it had hit Revolutionary Guard targets. Iranian media says Quesham Island and Abadan had been struck. The Ukrainian Air Force says the cities of Kyiv, Dnipro and Kryvyi have been targeted by Russian ballistic missiles. Seven people are reported to have been killed. Waves of drones have hit other Ukrainian regions. President Trump says his administration is looking at ways to set controls on artificial intelligence, but he said this could not be at the expense of American AI dominance. The South Korean tech giant Samsung has announced second quarter profits of just under $50 billion. The jump has been driven by demand for its memory chips for use in AI. Officials in Japan say 28 people are now known to have died in the earthquake in the south of the country. Rescue work is continuing. The US State Department is to immediately release $600 million in funding for the Global Vaccines Alliance. The money had been held up by the Health Secretary, Robert F. Kennedy Jr., a vaccine sceptic. The man convicted of attempting to murder the author Salman Rushdie in 2022 has been found guilty on federal terrorism charges. Hadi Mattar is already serving a 25-year sentence. A new study has found evidence that suggests limiting the intake of sugar for children up to the age of two may help in protecting their brains decades later. Whilst the study does not prove a definitive link, experts have long insisted that a balanced diet is a factor in good brain health. A French teenager has pleaded guilty in Singapore to being a public nuisance. Didier Maximilian had filmed himself taking a straw from a vending machine, licking it and then returning it. That's the latest BBC News.
0: Before we go any further, this episode contains details of alleged sexual offences and misconduct. In an exclusive BBC investigation, the Oscar-winning actor and musician Jared Leto has been accused of criminal sexual conduct.
2: Very quickly, it turns into this whole, like, sexual thing on the phone. Saying all these, like, things that you shouldn't say to a child.
3: I texted my then-best friend, and she was saying he was threatening sexual assault.
2: I knew with certainty that here in California, the age of consent is 18.
4: And he knew at that point that you were 17?
2: Oh, yes, he did know.
0: Leto is known for starring in Hollywood blockbusters like Fight Club, Dallas Buyers Club, and Suicide Squad, as well as fronting the American rock band 30 Seconds to Mars.
5: Before we start, just for fun, it's a tradition of ours. For the last song, we invite a few people up on stage. So my last question for you, does anybody want to come on stage with 30 Seconds to Mars?
0: The BBC has spoken to four women who accuse Leto of criminal behavior, including sexual assault, grooming, and statutory rape. They say they were teenagers when the alleged offenses took place. Today, we tell three of the women's stories. From the BBC, I'm Tristan Redman in Paris. And today on The Global Story, the allegations against Jared Leto. Alice McShane is a documentary director with a background in investigative journalism.
6: In recent years, I've made films that look into allegations of sexual misconduct or predatory behaviour, often involving high-profile people.
0: Alice directed the documentary Into Russell Brand that's led to a criminal investigation in the UK. But it was just over a year ago when her team first started working on their latest expose.
6: Well, in April last year, we noticed a post going up on Instagram, and it was written by a woman called Ali Teals, and she is based in LA. She's a DJ. And she'd shared on her Instagram story a Facebook status that she'd written back in 2012. And the status read, "You're not really in LA until Jared Leto tries to force himself on you backstage. after she posted that, she started getting a lot of responses. Women started messaging her privately and saying that they'd had similar experiences with him. Ali reposted about 40 private messages containing allegations against Jared Leto. So this was quite a significant moment. And, you know, we thought we should really start looking into the story.
0: Well, we're going to come to the women's allegations in some depth with you today, Alice. But before we do that, for our listeners who aren't familiar with Jared Leto, who is he exactly?
6: Well, he is a big player in Hollywood. He's an actor. He's in his mid-50s now, and he's been around for a long time. I remember him from My So-Called Life, which was a TV drama based in the US. It was set in a high school, and he played the kind of dreamy heartthrob. But sort of since then, he's been in a lot of big movies, Fight Club, Panic Room, Requiem for a Dream in the early 2000s was a big one for him.
7: I know I can't change anything that's happened, but I want you to know that I love you and that I'm sorry.
6: That really kind of put him on the map, I'd say.
8: I want you to whip up so much noise right now for this band. This is going to be such a special moment, live on the Future 7.
6: But also, he has a really successful band.
8: Right now, people, it is so good to welcome to the stage 30 Seconds to Mars!
6: Called 30 Seconds to Mars. And yeah, he's quite unique in that way that he has this kind of dual career as a musician and an actor. I think, you know, it's actually quite rare for somebody to be able to do that and do that successfully.
0: Okay, so you first came across these stories and allegations about Jared Leto with that post by Ali Teals. Was that the first time that these allegations had emerged publicly?
6: Actually, no. You know, allegations against Jared Leto have been circulating for many years. The first time anything was published in the sort of more in the mainstream press was 2005. There was an article in the New York Post which alleged that he was approaching teenage models at a hotel in New York and getting their numbers and then texting them. But actually, there's a huge amount of allegations that exist online on forums like Reddit and other social media platforms. And, you know, these date right back to the early 2000s, actually. I think we counted 120 allegations.
0: At that stage, he's already an established actor, but that's already also around the time when his band 30 Seconds to Mars, as you mentioned, really takes off. How much did his moving from acting into music kind of change the way that he was seen by fans around the world and the way he interacted with them?
6: I think he's always had quite a solid female fan base. But I think what we noticed, his band, they formed in 98. His band is made up of just him and his brother. Their debut album was 2002. But when they really kind of hit the mainstream was in 2005 with this album, A Beautiful Lie. And I think it was at this point that their fan base really exploded. And a lot of the fans at that point were sort of young teenage girls.
9: Finn, how old are you? You. 17, come here. Come here. Give me a hug, first of all.
6: And he's always had a very close relationship with the fans. They actually refer to themselves as the Echelon.
9: That's what I like about high school girls. I keep getting older and they just stay the same age.
6: He sort of embraces cult-like imagery around his band and his fan base. And, you know, he really cultivates that connection.
0: Okay, well, as we've discussed, there have been a lot of online allegations, but the work you have done has brought to light some allegations of people that you have spoken with. Around this time, in 2006, Jared Leto met a woman at a gig. She's called Clara. Can you tell us about her?
6: Clara is not her real name, and she is anonymized in the film. She was backstage at one of his concerts in 2006. She was actually working there on the merch stand. And she told us that not Jared Leto himself, but an associate of his approached her. And she said this man was in his 40s. And this man told her that Jared was interested in getting her number. He'd seen her from across the room. And obviously, she was very flattered by that.
10: You know, most young girls saw him very much as a heartthrob, you know, very handsome, great features, professionally very good at what he did as an actor, as a singer. He was a very magnetic person.
6: She was 17 and exchanged numbers, and then they began a sort of texting relationship.
10: At that age, I had just been coming out of a really awkward time in adolescence. I had always been very, very shy, painfully shy. I'd blush a lot. I'd trip over my words. It was very validating that someone like him would be interested in me at all.
6: And the first time she met him face to face was when he invited her to Chateau Marmont, which is a sort of exclusive hotel restaurant in Hollywood. And she went and met him there, and he was there with sitting at a table with friends.
10: It's a very kind of secluded upscale place where they cater to a lot of A-list celebrities. So it was intimidating at first going in there.
6: She says that somehow they started talking about the age of consent in that room.
10: I had mentioned to him that my dad was in law enforcement, that I knew with certainty that here in California, the age of consent is 18. He just kind of shrugged it off like it wasn't a huge concern for him.
6: Clara says later they did actually go on to have sex that same day. So this is quite a significant allegation because the age of consent is 18 in California. Mm. And the offence is known as statutory rape if a person over the age of 18 has sex with somebody under that age.
11: How old was Jared Leto at that time?
6: He was 34 in 2006, so quite a significant age gap.
10: As time went on, I realised more and more how scary that really was, being that age and being so naive and vulnerable. There is no well-adjusted man in his 30s who's going to look at a teenager and think, you know, wow, she would be a great partner. The only reason to approach somebody like that is because of how easily manipulated they are.
11: Leto appears, therefore, to have known that Clara was under the age of consent when he begins that relationship with her. But what really struck me as well about Clara's story was that, according to your investigation, Leto had someone come out and get Clara's number. She met him with other friends. It strikes me as unusual that nobody seems to have said anything about what appeared to be happening in front of them. What do you make of that?
6: That's actually a theme that's really at the heart of this. It's about the sort of complicity of Hollywood more broadly, but, you know, the people around an individual like Jared Leto, a sort of wealthy, powerful man. There are, you know, layers and layers of people around somebody like that.
10: Not a single person spoke up. There were not only just men of his age, but also women. These dozens of people who were traveling with him, touring with him.
6: She remembers, you know, people that were traveling with him, touring with him, friends around the table.
10: Not a single one said anything to myself about looking out for him or being concerned about how young I looked hanging around him. Nobody said anything.
6: I think it's a really, really important point to highlight that, you know, the behavior of somebody like Jared is completely enabled by the people around him not speaking up.
11: So in the 2000s, he sets up this band, which gains more and more success. And he takes a break from acting to really focus on that.
12: Let's talk about the lyrics. You can probably guess which lyrics I'm going to pick out of Up in the Air.
13: I don't know. Surprise me.
12: I'll wrap my hands around your neck so tight with love, love, love.
11: He becomes better known around the world.
12: Quite erotic.
13: Is it?
12: Tell us a little bit
13: it's
12: more.
13: It's funny that you would take it that way.
12: Tell us what the song's about, if that's not what it is.
13: Well, I think, what is it they say? Everything is about sex, except for sex. Sex is about power.
11: Do the allegations continue after this, Alice?
6: In the late 2000s and the early 2010s, his band was touring a lot and they were playing massive venues across Europe. And one of the stories that we have, the woman's name is Alex. She was actually invited via her modeling agency to a gig in London in 2013. And this is something that we hear from an insider, is that Jared would ask crew members to call up the local modeling agencies in the big cities that they went to in Europe and invite models down to the show. Only the female models, not the male models. So Alex went to this concert. She went alone. And she says that after the concert, she was approached by Jared's assistant and invited to an after party. She says she was one of eight women and Jared there. So it was quite a small select group.
3: I remember going to the bathroom. And when I came out, he was standing like in the corridor.
6: She said they started having a conversation.
3: He says something and it gets me to say, do you know how old I am? And then he says no, and then I lie, and I say I'm 17. At the time, I'm 19.
6: She says she can't really remember why, but she thinks to sort of protect herself in some way, because she said he'd been behaving quite strangely in the evening up to that point.
3: I just remember that I felt the need to say that I'm younger than I am. He said age is just a number, and anyway, we're in Europe.
6: Which I think is quite indicative of how conscious he was of the ages of consent in the different countries. And as the evening went on, she was having a conversation with the assistant who told her about this other party that was happening after Alex was quite reticent to go. She said her phone was dying and she was feeling a bit drunk. But she said she really felt like she was being nudged to go further and further by this assistant and was told that the party was in a hotel. So she made her way reluctantly to the hotel thinking, oh, well, you know, there'll be other people there. It will be a party. I'll see if it's fun. And if it's not, then I can try and make my way home.
3: I get into the hotel room. It's really dark. And then I see that it's just him. Weren't there supposed to be other people? And I think he just says, no, it's just you and I.
6: And she, you know, immediately felt a bit uncomfortable and wanted to leave, but she didn't have any phone battery and she didn't have any cash. And she was asking him, can I get a phone charger? He said, no. Can I get some cash to get a cab home? And he said, no. And then she said to him, can I just sleep here then? And then she said that he quite shockingly threatened her with sexual assault if she was going to sleep there, which he repeated to her several times. And, you know, she was very shocked and in disbelief and started planning her escape and managed to run out of the room.
3: I texted my then best friend. And she was saying he was threatening sexual assault. You should report him. And in my head, I was like, nah. I put myself in that situation. He didn't touch me. It was probably a misunderstanding. I was probably the only one. But I'm probably not the only one. And it's probably been a lot worse.
6: But what she's really left with, and what's very important about this story, is just what a significant role the assistant played, I think, in getting her into that room.
3: Every time that I had an excuse for not going, I was getting nudged to go further. The assistant knew what to say to lure me into his hotel room. It seemed that it was planned out.
6: And I think it just goes to show, again, the sort of complicity of the people around him.

0: Today, we're talking about allegations of criminal sexual conduct by the American actor and musician Jared Leto. For anyone just tuning in, this episode contains details of alleged sexual offenses and misconduct. So we just want to warn you that this conversation might not be suitable for all listeners. Okay, so at this point in our story, in 2013, Jared Leto has taken a break from acting. His band has become a big deal internationally. He's a big deal in Hollywood, but things get even bigger for him when he stars in the film Dallas Buyers Club.
1: Does anybody want to try it out for size? Oh, you can if anybody wants to fondle. Yeah, here.
0: He wins an Oscar for that performance in 2014.
1: I bet this is the first person to ever give their Oscar away for an orgy in the press room.
0: What happens next, Alice?
2: Well, yes, I think this was really the peak of his acting career. I think winning an Oscar is the apex for any actor. So he was, you know, he was absolutely a household name at this point. We speak to a woman called Etta. Etta is not her real name. And she was in LA because she was going to an open call at a modeling agency, Ford Modeling Agency. She was 16 at the time. And she'd gone to this open call with her mum, and they were outside Ford Modeling Agency when her mum noticed that Jared Leto was standing to the left of the doors. And he was on his phone, and Etta recalls that he saw them, hung up his phone, and then followed them into the reception area and said that he was talking to them, being sort of friendly and flirty. And it was at that point that he told them that he'd just won an Oscar. And he asked for Etta's email address because he said he was going to send an invite to the party and that she and her mum could both come.
3: I didn't even consider how weird it was to be invited by a 42-year-old man at 16 to a party.
4: Did he know you were 16?
3: I know for sure, if not then, I did tell him a couple of days later when we were texting.
2: And then after that, she said that to start with, he was just sort of friendly and seemed interested in how she was getting on with her modeling career. You know, who did you sign with and how did it go?
3: He never would call me without making it a private number. I think he did his best to make sure there was no proof.
2: But then quite quickly, the questions turned very sexual. He'd ask her things like, are you a virgin? Do you have any kinks?
3: He did at least once mention him and I having sex at some point.
4: How did it make you feel, him asking you questions like that?
3: I remember feeling like nervous, a little like anxious, a little uncomfortable, but like at the time, I remember I had a really hard time like saying like no to things or like putting boundaries up.
2: And then, bizarrely, Jared said to Etta, I have a friend and I'd like to give him your number, and said it was something to do with a business venture and you know, it might help your career in modeling. So, you know, Etta was open to that. And then a man started calling her who said his name was Christian. And similarly, Christian would ask her very explicit questions. And he said that he was a porn producer and wanted to shoot porn with her, and told her that it didn't matter that she was underage. And we spoke to other women throughout the course of our research that had quite similar experiences to Etta, these strange phone calls and receiving calls from other men at around the same time. And many of them also believed those men that they were receiving calls from could have been Leto playing other characters. And the last bit of contact that Etta had with Jared was in 2016 when he phoned her up and he said that his lawyer was worried about his relationships with women, and that she would like all the women in his life to sign NDAs. And Etta said he was kind of chuckling about that.
0: A non-disclosure agreement.
2: That's right. Etta said she was willing to have a look at it. So it was sent to her via email. She read it quite closely, and there was a line in there that worried her a bit. It said that it wouldn't just cover anything that was said from that point onwards. It would also cover anything that was ever said in the past. So from the date their relationship commenced. So Etta thought that was quite unusual, that anything she'd ever said up to that point, she could be held liable for and potentially sued. So she never signed it.
0: Okay. So, and is that the point at which she stopped having contact with Jared Leto?
2: That's the last time they ever spoke, yeah.
0: Okay. Well, you've heard these stories from Clara, from Etta, from Alex. If you zoom out from those testimonies that they've shared with you, what kind of picture do you get of Jared Leto at this point?
2: I mean, the pattern of behaviour is quite stark with him. You know, what we've been told is he approaches sort of young and underage girls and, you know, engages in grooming behaviour. I think in a lot of circumstances, we've noticed that he is quite conscious of ages of consent in terms of actual physical contact. However, you know, that was not the case with Clara. Clara, back in 2006, she was underage and he appeared to not be too worried about that. But yeah, I think what is most stark is using his fame and his access to young women to really exploit that access. And there's just a huge power imbalance.
0: We've heard historic allegations like this before in the entertainment industry. And when women come forward with these kinds of accusations, there are inevitably people who question why the women didn't say anything before at the time of the alleged assaults. Why have they decided to come forward now?
2: I think for a lot of these women, they are incredibly frustrated at the lack of accountability. Jared's career has continued to thrive over the years, you know, despite the allegations that have been swirling around him. But, you know, I think that at the time, these girls were young. They were pretty powerless. This was a very powerful, wealthy, famous man. And, you know, I think that they felt that if they were to speak out, they wouldn't be believed, they wouldn't be listened to. And, you know, there's so many feelings of sort of shame and embarrassment and self-blame when things like this happen to you, especially when you're young. So I'm not surprised at all that it's taken this long for these allegations to come out.
0: What are the potential legal ramifications of all of this for Jared Leto, Alice?
2: That depends entirely on whether women want to bring a claim against him and also when the offence took place and what it was. But my experience of working on stories like this is that they often bring other women out of the woodwork and other women feel empowered or compelled to come forward. So who knows? Who knows what might happen? There may be other women that have allegations, you know, potentially more contemporary allegations than we have in the film.
0: Yes. Okay. At this point, Alice, we're about 10 years after the beginning of the Me Too movement, which began in the entertainment industry. And you've asked questions in your reporting about whether women who come forward with these kinds of allegations will be listened to or not 10 years after Me Too began. Where have you landed on that?
2: Yeah, I think this is a really interesting point. And I think one of the reasons I really wanted to do this story, there's something about our culture at the moment, I think, where the kind of sort of attitudes towards these stories have cooled slightly, or the sort of the outrage has anyway. And, you know, I've sort of wanted to explore why that was. There was an article that was published, you know, last year, which contained nine women's stories about Jared Leto, nine women's allegations about sexual misconduct by him. And that went live shortly after Ali Teals's post. And that, you'd think, was a big kind of watershed moment for Jared and his career. But actually, he was on the red carpet, you know, not long after, promoting his upcoming movie, Tron: Ares. And, you know, he seemed to be completely unaffected by those allegations. So yeah, 10 years on after Me Too, I feel like in a way, it's almost as if we've regressed. It's quite difficult, more than it was 10 years ago, to really get people to sit up and take notice when allegations like this are leveled at somebody like Jared Leto.
0: Alice, thank you so much for sharing with us all the work you've been doing on this story. It's been really hard to hear the stories, but really important that you share them with us. Thank you so much.
2: Thank you. Thank you.
0: That was Alice McShane, director of the BBC documentary Jared Leto, Hollywood's Dark Secret. In a statement issued after this episode was first broadcast, Jared Leto said, "I've never sexually assaulted anyone in my entire life. These claims are absolutely and categorically false." 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We'll be back again tomorrow.

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2: I love being creepy. 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
4: Hello, and welcome to Newsday on the BBC World Service, live from Nairobi with Anne Soy, and from London with me, Rob Young.
5: President Trump has hardened his tone on artificial intelligence, saying that his administration is looking at ways to set controls. We'll be asking how the technology can be regulated.
4: India's cockroach movement is threatening to take protesters back onto the streets. We'll be asking one of its leaders why.
5: And firefighters in France are struggling against the elements as a new heatwave makes tackling wildfires there even harder.
4: We'll also get the latest from the Middle East after the American military says it's carried out a fresh wave of strikes against Iran. That, as well as sport and business to come. But we start the hour with a bulletin of the latest world news.
6: Live from NPR News, I'm Giles Snyder. A Senate panel has postponed a planned Thursday vote on Todd Blanche's nomination for Attorney General. Two key Republican senators demanding guarantees related to the Justice Department's deal with President Trump to end his IRS lawsuit. NPR's Ryan Lucas reports.
7: Late Wednesday night, the committee announced the vote was off for now. A spokesperson said Senators John Cornyn of Texas and Tom Tillis of North Carolina, both Republicans, want written assurances from the Justice Department related to President Trump's settlement to end his IRS lawsuit over his leaked tax returns. Blanche needs the support of every committee Republican for his nomination to advance. Cornyn and Tillis have both said they won't support Blanche without the written guarantees they are seeking from the Justice Department. Ryan Lucas, NPR News, Washington.
6: Also on Capitol Hill, Dr. Anthony Fauci repeatedly invoked the Fifth Amendment during Tuesday's hearing on the COVID-19 pandemic.
8: Although it pains me to do so, because of the respect I have for the legislative branch of government and my decades-long record of cooperating with Congress, under the advice of my attorneys, I will invoke my right under the Fifth Amendment of the Constitution to refrain from answering your questions. Thank you.
6: Dr. Fauci was subpoenaed by Kentucky Senator Rand Paul to appear before the committee he chairs. The two have long sparred over the pandemic, and Fauci accused Senator Paul of being obsessed with seeing him behind bars. Paul's committee has scheduled a contempt of Congress vote against Fauci for next week. Iraqi militias hit by U.S. and Saudi airstrikes are vowing revenge. They've given the Iraqi government a deadline to respond to the attacks, and NPR's Jane Arraf has more.
9: The wave of strikes killed at least 20 fighters, according to the militias. They were buried on Wednesday, mourners at a procession in Baghdad chanting death to America. These are Iranian-backed militias that emerged in a security vacuum after the U.S. invasion of Iraq 2 decades ago. Some are now on the Iraqi government payroll. And while the new Iraqi prime minister has pledged to the U.S. he will rein in the armed groups, no previous Iraqi leader has had much success. A militia group that calls itself the Iraqi Resistance has given the Iraqi government a deadline of next Thursday after a major Shia commemoration to respond to the attacks. Jane Arraf, NPR News, Amman.
6: The U.S. military says it has completed what it describes as a heavy wave of strikes against Iran. In a social media post, the military said the strikes were launched in response to attempted Iranian missile attacks on a U.S. base in Jordan. This is NPR. A 28-year-old man has been convicted of federal terrorism charges stemming from the stabbing of author Salman Rushdie nearly 4 years ago. The jury delivered its verdict Wednesday in Buffalo, New York, finding Hadi Mattar guilty of all the charges against him. Mattar already serving a 25-year sentence on New York State charges linked to the attack. Actor and musician Jared Leto says he has, quote, never assaulted anyone. He was responding to a BBC documentary in which multiple women accused him of doing so. NPR's Chloe Veltman reports.
10: In the documentary, Jared Leto, Hollywood's Dark Secret, four women accused the 54-year-old of sexual assault or misconduct. One woman says the actor assaulted her when she was 17. Another accuses him of statutory rape. The women, whose full names aren't used in the documentary, say these incidents occurred between 2002 and 2016. Leto has been the subject of numerous misconduct allegations over the years, but none of these have led to an arrest or criminal charges. In an emailed statement to NPR via his publicist, Leto said, "I have never sexually assaulted anyone in my entire life. These claims are absolutely and categorically false." Chloe Veltman, NPR News.
6: The Federal Reserve left its key interest rate unchanged Wednesday despite high inflation and a spike in energy prices caused by the Iran war. After 2 days of deliberations, the Fed's rate-setting committee voted 9-3 to leave its benchmark rate at around 3.6%, marking a fifth straight meeting at which the rate was left on hold. This is NPR News.
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4: Thank you very much indeed for that bulletin there. Hello, you're with Newsday from the BBC World Service, live from Nairobi with Anne Soy, and from London with me, Rob Young. Thank you for joining us today.
5: Coming up this half hour, you'll hear stories from the United States, Iran, and France.
4: In business, President Trump says his administration is looking at ways to regulate artificial intelligence. We'll get more on that in just a moment.
5: And in sport, Isaac Fennin on the FIFA boss saying that his controversial plan to sell off shares in the World Cup is an opportunity, not an obligation.
4: Your thoughts on that and our other stories welcome, of course, by text or WhatsApp. Please send them to +44 77 86 20 50 85.
5: President Trump has said that his administration is looking at ways to regulate artificial intelligence following the news that an OpenAI model hacked more than one external company when it went rogue last week. It managed to escape a confined sandbox environment and went on to hack not just the original tech firm we were aware of, Hugging Face, but multiple targets. It is believed that to be the world's first fully autonomous AI hack. Now, President Trump says that he wants to impose controls on U.S. AI companies so long as it doesn't interfere with U.S. dominance in the sector. And he's not the only one calling for regulation. The boss of OpenAI, Sam Altman, who has previously lobbied for loose regulations on artificial intelligence, says that this latest security breach has given him reason to reconsider that stance. Our business reporter, Ijeoma Ndukwe, joins us in studio in London. Ijeoma, just talk us through how we got here.
12: Well, I think what we've learned about this particular cyber attack has raised major concerns. We know that, as you mentioned, one of the companies that was hacked is an AI company, Hugging Face, which is effectively an app store for AI tools. And it's been very transparent about what happened, which has been quite eye-opening because it's gone into some detail about how the rogue agents which hacked it worked at what they described as superhuman speed, which isn't surprising, although they're described as AI agents in many reports, which somewhat humanize them. These are programs, they're powerful AI models, and they've been designed to hack, but within a closed environment. However, these specific models, they escaped that environment, that container, as they're sometimes described, and worked relentlessly, we're told. They trialed thousands of different methods simultaneously. We know that the AI models were actually in the process of trying to find the answers to a hacking exam that had been set by OpenAI when it targeted Hugging Face. We also know that the models found the details that they needed to hack into Hugging Face by identifying credentials that were publicly exposed. So they were able to do this by effectively finding an unlocked door to walk through, which is how some have described it.
5: And Ijeoma, this isn't the first time that AI agents have exercised some form of autonomy or gone rogue, as is being described. Why is this attack significant?
12: Yes, back in September 2024, we know that an earlier model of ChatGPT escaped its container to get an answer it needed for another test, which was at the time widely celebrated. But as AI models become more powerful, there's a growing concern over the reality that these autonomous agents are relentlessly persistent. They will try every path possible to reach their goal. And this can easily overwhelm traditional defenses. Now, a leading organization in the industry which focuses on cloud security research, the Cloud Security Alliance, or CSA, wrote a report after an emergency meeting with Hugging Face on Friday, which has helped provide some transparency, more transparency on what happened. And in that report, it concluded that the AI agents were actually quite clumsy in their approach in a way that a human wouldn't. They also showed some inefficiencies. But despite those errors, Hugging Face has said the hacking agents made some brilliant technical moves, and they were struck by the way they were able to rapidly adapt in order to break into their system.
5: Many thanks, Ijeoma, for explaining all that. And Rob, it appears that humans are not the only ones to fall into temptation when faced with exams.
4: No, indeed. Maybe many a student can understand the temptation, or it's not advisable, is it? But let's look now at how serious this threat posed by artificial intelligence could be if it isn't regulated. Well, according to a former researcher at OpenAI who has turned whistleblower, human extinction is a possibility. Daniel Coco Tylo worked for OpenAI and now leads something called the AI Futures Project, which looks at the whole AI sector. He's been speaking to the BBC's Victoria Derbyshire.
13: Anthropic and OpenAI are trying to automate their own jobs first. They're trying to hand over the research process to their AIs as fast as they can so that it will go faster and faster and faster because the AIs can do it faster and better than humans. For years and years and years, people at these companies have been talking about how, boy, would it be kind of dangerous if we did this thing, especially if we did this thing at maximum speed because we were racing each other. And people at the companies, such as myself, were talking about it and being like, yep, this would be pretty dangerous. That's why maybe human extinction is a possibility, a possible outcome of this sort of race. But because of the pressures of the race and because of the pressures of public relations and wanting to maintain their independence from government regulations, the companies have ended up sort of mostly downplaying this type of risk and saying that, like, we can figure it out as we go along. Things are going to be fine. We'll solve the problems as they come up. And that's sort of my big area of disagreement, is that I think that we are not going to solve the problems fast enough as they come up. And we, in fact, need to not do this very crazy intelligence explosion thing where you automate the AI research so that it accelerates dramatically.
4: So how could greater legal oversight of AI research and development actually be done? I've been speaking to Will Fithian, who's an associate professor of statistics at the University of California, Berkeley. He's also one of the organizers behind the Berkeley AI Risk Group, a community of faculty members concerned about risks to society posed by AI and how to mitigate them.
14: So one thing that's important to understand is that all of these AI companies, they face intense competitive pressures to cut corners on safety. And so it's critical that they not be in charge of grading their own homework on safety. Currently, OpenAI is voluntarily disclosing many of the details about what happened in the Hugging Face hacking incident, but it really should be mandatory that they report full reasoning logs about everything that happened in incidents like this. We don't know how many incidents went unreported. So there needs to be laws to put into place to require disclosure of incidents like this, so we don't have to rely on companies volunteering information against their interests. And there need to be transparent safeguards that are evaluated by third-party auditors and are originally set by governments, because the companies themselves are too conflicted and face overwhelming competitive pressures to raise.
4: Safeguards such as what?
14: OpenAI certainly could have done better here by watching their agents more closely. So their agents were apparently escaped and were on the internet for about 4 days hacking into Hugging Face before anyone at OpenAI even noticed. And there are many things that AI companies can do, or technical solutions to try to make their AI systems behave better. The problem is that all of those methods are inherently limited. These models, you may have heard the metaphor that they're not built, that instead they're grown. These AI models are mathematical functions with trillions of parameters, and the way they're built is by twiddling with these trillions of parameters until the model seems to be behaving the way that you want it to behave. But we really don't know very much about how these AI models are reasoning through problems. And it's an incredibly difficult technical problem.
4: If the United States does try to rein in the artificial intelligence companies in the United States, won't companies in other nations, such as China, just go ahead and do what the Americans are being prevented from doing?
14: That is the classic objection. It applies at a firm level. So OpenAI, of course, worries that if they take it slow and don't cut corners, then they'll have their lunch eaten by Anthropic or Google. And the American companies are worried that they'll have their lunch eaten by the Chinese companies. I think the solution to this is that we really need global coordination to regulate and govern what's happening. It's really not acceptable for a tiny elite of CEOs and software engineers to be making all these decisions, in many cases, decisions that they themselves find incredibly difficult. So I think that's why you saw just yesterday more than 1,000 employees at these top AI companies sign a letter basically begging governments to regulate them. And that what that letter recognized is that this really is a global problem. And so it actually called for the U.S. government to start coordinating with other governments in order to figure out a way to slow the frontier. And that's another very important distinction. So you asked me what safeguards could be put in place. Frankly, people who are in the know in this industry know that there are no safeguards that can be put in place that they can be absolutely sure are reliable because they don't understand these methods well enough. And so we have to be ready for the possibility that even best practices are not going to be enough to keep the technology safe at the rate that it's advancing.
4: And so if we don't understand it, should we be doing it at all?
14: To me, that is really the million-dollar question. I know many of the AI employees that signed that letter privately or in some cases publicly believe that what we really need to do is pause the AI frontier. Now, for the reasons that you brought up, that's difficult to do. The United States and China need to find a way to work together and to have a verifiable agreement.
4: But well, can they work together? Do you think it is likely that the US and China, particularly given their current trade tensions, could come to some kind of AI agreement?
14: You know, Kennedy and Khrushchev didn't like each other that much. But when they were staring each other down in the Cuban Missile Crisis, they realized that the path that they were on was not sustainable. And they made a deal. It wasn't a perfectly verifiable deal. There was a chance that someone could sneak the missiles back into Cuba or Turkey after that deal happened. But they had to find a way to overcome their differences. Reagan and Gorbachev didn't start out as best friends, but they found a way to sign arms control treaties.
4: Will Fithian there, Associate Professor of Statistics, expert in artificial intelligence, talking to us from California. Over the past few hours, the US military has launched what it's calling heavy strikes against Iran in retaliation for attempted Iranian ballistic missile attacks on American forces. The US military said it had hit dozens of targets related to the Islamic Revolutionary Guard Corps in response to Tuesday's firing by Iran on US bases in Jordan and its ships in the Strait of Hormuz. Iranian media have also reported that the islands of Keshem and Abadan were among the areas hit. Both are centres of the oil industry. Well, I've been speaking to Dr. Hushang Amir Ahmadi, who is an Iranian academic, a former Iranian presidential candidate, and runs the American-Iranian Council, an organisation dedicated to strengthening dialogue and understanding between the US and Iran. He also was in Iran just a few weeks ago. I asked him first about the mood in the country.
15: People have been talking to me about, in everywhere that I went, about the economy, the way things are going, and they were very, very nervous about the future. And that's the most important problem the Iranian face, uncertainty about the future. They don't see a way forward, and that this war indeed had created more uncertainty and disappointment than it has created anything else, including damage. So the damage, the most important damage the war has had, has been on the people's hope for the future. It really has disappointed people, made people helpless, hopeless, and people who actually see at very, very uncertain, to see, say the least, some dark future ahead of them.
4: Right, so, and so were they saying to you then that they wanted the war to end? They don't like the government, a lot of people, but they're content to see it stay in place for now as long as the conflict comes to an end.
15: To me, it seemed to me the Iranian people, particularly in the north and the east and the west, they were more nationalistic about the war. They were more patriotic. They, for example, none of them hoped that the Iranian government will lose the war. That they hoped that the war will end, of course. They were looking for peace. They were not the warmongers. But at the same time, I did not feel or even heard anybody, okay, praying for the government to lose the war or to collapse under the war.
4: The flare-up, the conflict has flared up again overnight. The US military is saying that it has completed a heavy wave of strikes across Iran. We don't have precise information, but there have been numerous reports of explosions on Keshem Island, in Abadan City, and in Bandar Abbas. Can you just explain the significance of strikes on Keshem Island for us?
15: Of course, the Keshem Island is a very important, a large island, is a very, an island that is a very major port, economically speaking. Lots of industries are there, and lots of people live there. It's a big island. It's the largest island in the Persian Gulf. I just heard from a friend that Ahvaz, the capital of the Khuzestan province, again in the south, has been hit, including buildings belonging to Information Ministry. So again, Americans obviously has hit Iran again, and the war, it sounds like it's a war in the south. Where I was in the west and the east and the center, you don't have the feeling of society in war.
4: Would the attacks on Keshem Islands suggest to you, and indeed on Abadan, suggest an attempt to hit Iran's oil industry?
15: Well, obviously, yes. In fact, the oil industry is in the south, in the Ahvaz, where I heard has been attacked by missile. Abadan has been the capital of Iran's oil refinery. And this oil refinery goes back to the time the British were very involved. And this refinery was actually built by the British. So again, it's a very important city from an oil refinery point of view. However, this does not tell me that U.S. has attacked Iranian oil infrastructure, because Reshm is not really an oil island. It is not even an oil island from the transportation perspective, but it doesn't have oil to begin with that much. The oil actually is not even in Abadan or Ahvaz either, the missile attacks have happened last night or tonight. The oil region is inside toward sort of like northern side of Ahvaz, meaning it is in Masjid Sulaiman, Agha Jari, and some of these areas where Iranian oil wells are located.
4: That was Dr. Hushang Amiramadi.
5: Time now for some sports news with Isaac Fennin.
16: Yeah, FIFA President Gianni Infantino has written to all 211 member associations saying they'll receive $40 million if they back his controversial plan to sell off stakes in its major competitions. Infantino set a deadline for the 19th of September for football federations to accept his plans if they want to access an initial $20 million.

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1: Officials have asked him to evacuate, and he doesn't want to, so we're going to find out why.
2: We wanted to protect our house. We wanted to protect the forest or village. So it's why when the police came, they said, you need to leave. I said, no. So at 4 o'clock in the afternoon, we can come to catch you with the police. So I said to my wife and my daughter, go, please. I said to my son, I know that you want to stay with me. I prefer that if you leave, please. But you have 19 years old. I know that you want to choose. But if you stay with me, be careful. Because in front of us, it's a nightmare. We don't know the situation. We don't know what will happen.
3: Do you think you could have stopped the fire if it had come close?
2: No. We are not firefighters. So
3: you were willing to risk your lives?
2: Yes, we took the decision to try.
4: The images Pierre Alexander showed us were pretty shocking. He sat on the roof of his house in the middle of the afternoon, and he's in pitch black. There's no doubt he risked his life by staying. More broadly, these fires are going to be fought for some time. And what we're hearing from the European Union, officials high up there, is that whilst they've been able to help France and neighbouring Spain, their resources are already stretched with extreme weather conditions forecast for Hungary, Slovakia, and the Czech Republic. These wildfires aren't just going to become more common, but more widespread.
5: James Waterhouse reporting there from the village of Blago near Bordeaux.
6: And one of the things that's become apparent from the response of the authorities in both France and Spain is the lack of water bomber aeroplanes. You might have seen them in some videos on social media, the aeroplanes that have a belly underneath where they fly down to the sea, they pick up a load of water, then drop it down on the fires. It's a far more effective way of putting out these wildfires. There's a shortage of them, it turns out, in Europe. We're going to be speaking to the company that makes them in Canada in about a half an hour's time. You're with Newsday on the BBC World Service.
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5: Hello, welcome to Newsday on the BBC World Service with Rob Young in London and Anne Soy in Nairobi.
6: The Ebola outbreak in the Democratic Republic of Congo appears to be worsening at an alarming pace.
5: An urgent investigation has been launched into the mysterious deaths of 15 elephants in southern Kenya near the Amboseli National Park. First, we have this news.
10: BBC News with Fiona MacDonald. The US military says it's carried out a new series of strikes on Iran in retaliation for Iranian attacks on US forces based in the Middle East. It said it had hit Revolutionary Guard targets. Iranian media says Keshm Island and Abadan have been struck. The Ukrainian Air Force says the cities of Kiev, Dnipro and

0: Kryvyi Rih have been targeted by Russian ballistic missiles. 7 people are reported to have been killed. Waves of drones have hit other Ukrainian regions. Officials in Japan say 28 people are now known to have died in the earthquake in the south of the country. The search for survivors has been continuing, with rescue teams combing the rubble. President Trump says his administration is looking at ways to set controls on artificial intelligence, but he said this could not be at the expense of American AI dominance. The South Korean tech giant Samsung has announced second quarter profits of just under $50 billion. The jump has been driven by demand for its memory chips for use in AI. The US State Department is to immediately release $600 million in funding for the Global Vaccines Alliance. The money had been held up by the Health Secretary Robert F. Kennedy Jr., a vaccine skeptic. A new study has found evidence that suggests limiting the intake of sugar for children up to the age of 2 may help in protecting their brains decades later. While the study does not prove a definitive link, experts have long insisted that a balanced diet is a factor in good brain health. A signed Argentina football shirt won by Lionel Messi at the World Cup has been sold at auction for $66,000. Balls used in the opening match and the final were also snapped up in a sale that raised money for FIFA's Global Citizen charity. BBC News.
1: Thanks so much for that summary of the news there. Hello, you're with Newsday from the BBC World Service, live from Nairobi with Anne Soy, and from London with me, Rob Young. Hope you're doing all right today. Thanks for being with us.
2: Coming up this half hour, you'll hear stories from Kenya, the DR Congo and France.
1: And in sport, Isaac Fannin on the FIFA boss saying that his controversial plan to sell off shares in the World Cup is an opportunity, not an obligation.
2: As ever, we'd love to hear your thoughts on that or any other story that you hear on the programme. Our text and WhatsApp number is +44 77 86 20 50 85. We start in the Democratic Republic of Congo, where the Ebola outbreak there appears to be worsening at an alarming pace, according to those involved in the response. So far, more than 3,200 cases have been confirmed, while the death toll has climbed above 1,400. Aid workers warn that the virus is spreading faster than responders can contain it. Let's now speak to Onspo Bangeza, Masiko's Ebola response team leader in the Democratic Republic of Congo. Welcome to the program. So explain to us why this particular outbreak is so difficult to contain.
3: Yeah, I think there is several things that we can say. The first one, this virus, Bundibugyo, is a new virus that was not well known in DRC. And this virus is not, we don't have any vaccine. Another aspect is, we can say, is this virus is spreading very, very quickly through the community, because this community was affected already by the conflict, their displacement, and also this community, there is a limited access of water, sanitation, and hygiene. And we can add also that there is a limited, I can say, funding. Because all the responders, the response team, all the pillars here, they still have some gaps. And what you can also add is the context itself in DRC. As I said from the first, that is a conflict zone. And well, access is not easy. We fail with the physical access, security access, and it added also the insufficient funding for to stop this disease.
2: How has that, operating in a conflict zone, affected the response that you're mounting on the ground?
3: Yeah, the conflict is affected, is the same thing with the security, because the surveillance is not done quickly, And also the tracing is not easy to do when, for example, there are conflict in the zone. It's very difficult to do the tracing. And if the tracing, the surveillance is not well done or done at the proper time, it's become a cause also of spreading disease. A response.
2: The infection continues to spread. We just lost you there momentarily. And your organization, Mercy Corps, has had to suspend activities because of insecurity.
3: Yeah, we have suspending some activities in some zone because there was a death of one general, and then there was some in kind of strike, and it was in Nyakunde, and this was affected not only Mercy Corps, it affected all the humanitarian that was doing intervention in that area. And also it affect also another zone where we were having some WASH IPC intervention in Lengabo in Ruampara. It means that one the guy, the military died, and the people was unhappy, and then they started some in kind of manifestation, if I can say it in French. But
2: so
3: this
2: suspending
3: is,
2: activities in some zones that have been affected, and Nyakundo is one of the key hotspots. What does that do to this outbreak response then?
3: No, the suspending of activity has an impact, a great impact. It means if you suspend the activities, you are not providing, for example, the services or, for example, water and hygiene, hand washing facilities, they are not applying for water. And also the suspending activities is affected because I think it's even slowly the trust even for the community, because you need to be continually work with the community. The community need to trust the response, and when they are suspending the suspension, I think it have a big impact. Not only for us, but major for the community that we are supporting.
2: Absolutely. Many thanks for speaking to us there on Sport Bangzenga from Mercy Corps Ebola Response Team in the Democratic Republic of Congo. And you've been in touch. James Ray Majok in South Sudan says, my prayers are with the people of the DRC as they battle that Ebola outbreak that has devastated the northeast of the country whilst vaccines are lacking there. And they're also dealing with conflict. Many thanks for your messages. Keep them coming.
1: In Kenya, the Wildlife Service is investigating the deaths of 15 elephants near Amboseli National Park over the past month. The deaths have raised concerns because Amboseli is home to one of Africa's best-known elephant populations. We can speak now to Joel Olenika, who's the chief warden in charge of the Amboseli Conservation Area. Welcome to the programme. What do you know so far about what may have caused the deaths of these elephants?
4: So far, preliminary findings from the government chemist and the University of Nairobi indicate that there is a possibility that the 15 elephants may have raided farms which are in their neighboring communities and consume tomatoes which have cyanide poisons.
1: Right, so the 15 elephants weren't all found at the same time, is that correct? They were found over a number of weeks?
4: Yes, and in different areas, yes.
1: Okay, and so is there anything you can do to prevent further such deaths?
4: Yeah, we have alerted the communities, and they're more vigilant now. We have We have the backing of community scouts and rangers who are now trying to prevent elephants from moving to areas which are heavily farmed.
1: Okay, and just explain why the elephants eating tomatoes would have led to their deaths.
4: Yeah, I think that part of the park, that part of the ecosystem, there is a lot of farming activities going on because of the availability of it, because, you know, it is just closer to Mount Kilimanjaro and there's a lot of rivers flowing down. So there's a lot of irrigation in that part of the ecosystem. And there is a lot of also spraying with different chemicals to prevent them from being eaten by, you know, flies or, you know, bugs. So I think if elephants stray into those farms, then they might have eaten those kind of tomatoes, which are still having those poisonous substances.
1: So the tomatoes then, you're thinking is the tomatoes were sprayed with some kind of pesticide, which the elephants yes. would have consumed. Because you mentioned cyanide earlier on, which presumably farmers wouldn't be spraying on crops.
4: And that is the position yesterday of the Kenya Wildlife Service. And I think they are the one who took the samples. You know, we are just in the field.
1: Mm. So we're not yet, we don't yet know conclusively then. You're still waiting on more information, are you?
4: It's a developing story. I think we rely on them for their answers. And so we can only say what they have found.
1: Fine. And so we wait to hear further information from them then. Can you just explain the significance, not only to the elephant population in Kenya, but to the continent more broadly of the Amboseli National Park?
4: The Amboseli elephants are global icons. They are the most studied elephant probably in the world. We know their families, we know them individually, we know their behaviors. They have been followed for the last 50 plus years. So this is quite a laboratory and a depository of knowledge in terms of elephant behavior, elephant studies. So when we lose even one of them, it's quite bad. It's sad. So it's a hit. We take it as a tragedy, but we pray that this death will not spread more than that.
1: All right. Thank you very much indeed. That's Joel Ole Nikova, who's the chief warden in charge of the Amboseli Conservation Area under the county government in that part of Kenya. And are people reacting to this in Kenya? Because the elephant is the symbol of the nation, isn't it?
2: Absolutely. One of the big five, and people are very concerned, as you can imagine, and they really want to get to the bottom of this and worries about, you know, there have been major issues with poaching as well. And so, yeah, there's a huge concern in the country about the death of those 15 elephants. You're listening to Newsday from the BBC World Service with Anne Soy in Nairobi and Rob Young in London. The main headline this hour, the United States has launched another night of strikes against Iran after President Trump threatened an escalation of the conflict. And it's time now for sports news with Isaac Fennin. Isaac, what's the latest from the Women's Africa Cup of Nations?
5: Well, Anne, every single team has played at the tournament. We've had a really, really interesting first round of group games. Cameroon made a winning return to the tournament. Two goals from Marie Ngamanga gave them a 2-1 win over Mali. Of course, they missed last year's tournament. Earlier on, Ghana beat debutants Cape Verde 2-0, setting up what will be a mouth-watering clash between the Black Queens and the Indomitable Lionesses on Sunday. We've had a real tournament of surprise results so far. South Africa were beaten by Tanzania. On Tuesday evening, we had an even bigger surprise as debutants Malawi, ended up beating the reigning champions Nigeria 3-2. And afterwards, I spoke to the chairperson of women's football in Malawi, Adelaide Migogo.
6: We were overwhelmed And we went there to play our game. And because it was our first time, we were a bit nervous, but we thank God that we managed to beat the 10 times champion of WAFCON.
5: Talk me through the performance of the team. You know, I know lots of people around the world know about the Chiwengwa sisters, but talk me through the team and the performance. What was that like?
6: We went there. We are here like underdogs. People, they didn't give us a chance, but we tried our best. We played our game. Malawi played some friendlies, which we lost all of them. And that gave us a good preparation because each team which was coming to play us, they thought that if they've lost almost all of their friendly matches, that means they are going to lose. But we should thank also our president of Football Association of Malawi, Mr. Fleetwood Haiya, who made it possible for the team to get exposed, to play more friendly games. We've been preparing for this like from way back, thinking that when we go there, maybe we should not embarrass our fans, our people back in Malawi. So we tried very hard. He tried very hard. The team tried very hard. So here we are.
5: The team were led by these sisters, Tabitha and Temwa Chiwengwa. Just talk me through how important they are for Malawi and Malawi football.
6: They are important because Temwa and Tabitha are important because they have set the pace that anything can happen. Any player who works hard can go as far as where they are now. And they've shown that they were not just doing it in their clubs, but they've done it for the nation. We are proud of them, and I think they will keep on doing what they've done today.
5: As the chairperson for women's football in Malawi, how important is that result against Nigeria on Tuesday?
6: It's a very big statement that anything can happen in football, and we should not underrate any team in football. Anything can happen. A ball is round, that means anything can go round, and it has given us confidence and the statement to go far. We are proud of our girls, and we are happy, and the happiness is more than how I can express it.
5: You were with the team after the game yesterday. Just talk me through how you guys celebrated the win.
6: The girls were overwhelmed, and they prayed, they thanked God, and our president also of the FA was also there. He prayed with the team, and we all had fun, and it was overwhelmed. We were a bit traumatic, that is this real? But we thank God that this is what we got. This is what we were expecting. Yeah, we thank God for what we have managed to get.
5: And now Malawi could potentially win and get out of the group if they beat Egypt on the weekend. That must be something more than anyone from Malawi would have ever expected.
6: Yeah, let's just keep our fingers crossed. Anything can happen, but the morale is too high. The Nigeria game boosted our morale and our supporters, and a lot of people are now coming from Malawi after they've seen that we can do it and we have done it. So anything can happen. Let's just see what is going to happen over the weekend.
5: The chairperson of women's football in Malawi, Adelaide Migogo. The Confederation of African Football say that they're going to assess and evaluate FIFA President Gianni Infantino's latest plans, which have been roundly condemned by European football's governing body. The FIFA president has written to all 211 member associations saying they will receive $40 million if they back his controversial plans to sell off stakes in major competitions to private investors. We'll have a little bit more on that later on in the programme.
1: Isaac, thank you very much indeed. Now, we were talking earlier on about the wildfires in Europe, but France and Spain struggling this year, not only with wildfires, but also with a lack of water bomber planes. France currently owns just 12 aerial water bombers, despite dealing with the worst wildfires in living memory. Now, the government recently ordered some new aircraft, but building the specialised planes is a time-consuming process made harder by a nine-year production gap. We're going to speak now to Neil Sweeney, who is from De Havilland Aircraft of Canada, which makes them. Welcome to the programme, Neil.
7: Thank you very much.
1: How many of these planes are you building for European countries at the moment?
7: Right now, we have 24 aircraft on order for the European Union. The European Union, through Rescue, purchased 12, and they'll be situated in six member states. And they're Italy, Croatia, Portugal, Greece, France, and Spain. And then France bought an additional two, as well as Spain and Greece each bought an additional five. So there's 24 on order for Europe.
1: And when will they be delivered?
7: The first one will start in early 2028. I believe it's February 2028 for Greece. And the second one will follow quickly April of 2028 for France.
1: Given the rapidly warming climate and the fact that wildfires, not just in Europe, but in other parts of the world, North America is also affected at the moment, doesn't it? It seems to be getting worse with each summer that passes. Are you able to ramp up production?
7: Well, we're in production today. Once we're in full production, as you said off the top, the aircraft was out of production for nearly 10 years. So putting a supply chain back together, all of those things post-COVID, does take some time. But yes, absolutely, we're ramping up and at full production, we're going to produce about 10 a year. So that that backlog and those deliveries will occur relatively quickly after the first one starts in 2028.
1: How much is one of these planes?
7: I have an NDA with my customers so that I can't disclose the actual cost of the aircraft. But I've seen reports of somewhere in between 50 and 60 million US, and probably you're not too far off from that.
1: What's your understanding of why nations weren't ordering these planes earlier? Because it is not news that the climate is warming, that wildfires are becoming worse every year.
7: Canadairs have been built since the 1960s. So there was a run from the late 1960s through the middle of the 1980s. And then there was the second run from Bombardier between 1990 and about 2015. They last a very long time. So, an aircraft that was produced in 1971 is still flying in Greece, for example. So when Bombardier halted production in 2015, it was because the market was complete. So I think at the time, people thought that they had adequate infrastructure for the fires that were happening at the time. Once de Havilland purchased the rights to the aircraft, we started negotiating with the European Union and came to a successful contract conclusion in 2024. So I think over time, people's needs have evolved and the country's desires to acquire new aircraft have evolved with them.
1: All right. Thank you very much indeed. That's Anil Sweeney, who's the Vice President of Corporate Affairs at the de Havilland Aircraft of Canada, the company that makes those planes that you may have seen off the coast of France, diving down towards the ocean, picking up huge amounts of water and dumping it on top of the wildfires to try to extinguish the flames.
2: Now, today is apparently International Day of Friendship. Rob, how long have you, what's the longest duration you've kept a friendship?
1: I'm just trying to work it out now. I'm just doing some math. So I've known my best friend for 34 years and I just
2: Impressive.
1: Saw him on Saturday.
2: So you've got something to celebrate today. Now, this day recognizes how friendship between individuals and cultures can foster understanding and contribute to peace. Focus on Africa's Nkechi Ogbonna met two lifelong friends in Uganda, Alex Taremwa and Edward Nimusima, who have shared an extraordinary bond for three decades. You still beat their record, Rob. That's ever since they met at school. So she began by asking Edward what the key was to having a lasting friendship.
8: There are quite a number of factors, obviously, but consistency in terms of putting an effort to basically be friends. Sometimes you meet someone and you just don't have the capacity to continue with them. So for us, it has been natural, but most importantly, I think it's consistency in terms of showing up for each other and all that. That's why we're still and going strong.
9: Now, Alex, many people say male friendships are not very deep. They are just mainly on surface level. Maybe things like football or other sporting activities connect them. What would you say to people who are from that school of thought?
10: I actually kind of think there's some truth to that. There are people who you meet like once and there's no spark or curiosity of whether or not you want to know them further or you should open up to them deeper. And then there are those who your biology sort of quickly draws attraction to. So you find it's a lot easier going. So there are still guys that I've met at my local for a good period of time, and I don't know their second name, or I just know he's, we call him a Shaya, what's up, bro? But there's nothing goes beyond that, bro. So there's some truth to that. But I am more of an instinctive friend, I like to think, that if my personality gels with this person, even if I've just met them and I feel like I've known them for some time, then it's my body's way of communicating to me that you actually can get to hang out with this person more. So now then you start to invest in that friendship growing. So you create more opportunities to meet, find more benefiting aspects of that friendship, because it cannot just be, say, Liverpool or a pint of beer. So you explore other areas that connect you together. And I think in this world, there's a lot of more immediate challenges going on, especially with men, financials and all of that. And we also are not conditioned well to appreciate love, especially from our peers.
9: Right. And which brings me to my next point. From our part of the world, in most parts of Africa, you know, men are not taught to be very expressive, especially emotionally, right? So it's a thing of a guy is going through something, your friend is going through something. You may not even know, because he's trying to man up according to societal standards, face whatever he's facing head on. Now, Ed, how has this friendship helped you to be expressive, if this is me assuming it has?
8: I think Alex and I are engineered differently in terms of this whole male patriarchal kind of approach, considering the fact that we are so open to each other. I think even other people in our lives are always jealous. They think there's some mischief we're always up to, because we talk about pretty much everything. And even unnecessarily, you find myself in the morning telling Alex about something that happened to me at night that it has no business to do with him, but for some reason he gets to know. So I think that whole openness has helped us to even not even judge each other in terms of what society might seem judgmental, because I trust Alex with my words, I trust Alex with my stories, my plans, pretty much everything. I think that whole openness and being open to each other without having to question what another person will think of you has helped us move forward.
9: Right. Yes. Alex, is there something that has really tested your friendship? My goodness, you've been friends for over 20 years.
10: I am married. He's yet to work on that arrangement. My wife is always saying things like, oh, so you have gone to meet your boyfriend now? Because almost on a daily basis, I have to speak with Ed, or at least see Ed. We're not big on phone calls, but at least almost every day we communicate, which is, I don't know, people find it quite interesting. So other than the occasional part where Ed throws my car into a ditch and breaks its suspension.
2: Very fun there. Alex Taremwa and Edward Nimusima, his friend, lifelong friend, speaking to Focus on Africa's Nkechi Ogbonna. This is Newsday from the BBC.
11: On the next Fresh Air, actor John Bernthal. 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He currently stars in The Odyssey and the new Spider-Man film, A Brand New Day. 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
2: Coming up, our correspondent travels across Iran by train, managing to hear the voices of ordinary Iranians, often clandestinely, on life under the regime and on America.
3: In my opinion, America has sort of lost the war. It's lost its way. This campaign became about oil and the Strait of Hormuz, and we want to save the Strait. It's all about money. The people mean nothing.
1: And the United States launches another night of strikes against Iran after President Trump threatened an escalation of the conflict. We'll get the thoughts of a former Iranian presidential candidate.
2: And we'll speak to one of the leaders of India's so-called cockroach movement on what next for them. But first, a bulletin of the latest news.
4: Live from NPR News, I'm Giles Snyder. If Democrats want to win elections with a broad coalition of voters, a new report suggests they need to focus on the economy. NPR's Tamara Keith reports on a divide between the party's college-educated liberal base and the working-class voters it needs to win over.
5: The report, called the Left's Coalition Crisis, says Democrats are losing support from working-class voters because they focus on a whole lot of issues that aren't top priorities for those voters. Joan Williams, a law professor from San Francisco, is co-author of the report.
6: The first thing that Democrats who care about culture issues have to do, and I realize this is counterintuitive, is center working class economics, and not only prices, but also wages and economic opportunities.
5: The report finds that many issues perform better when framed through the lens of working class values. Tamara Keith, NPR News.
4: Stocks fell Wednesday after the Federal Reserve decided to hold interest rates steady at around 3.6%. All of the major U.S. stock indexes closed down more than 1.5%. Speaking after the Fed's policy meeting, Chairman Kevin Warsh was optimistic about the economy.
7: Even with recent shocks, the trends are positive and reveal solid growth. Job gains have kept pace with the workforce, and the unemployment rate has changed little. Inflation remains elevated relative to the committee's 2% goal.
4: Microsoft reported solid earnings in the latest quarter, with revenue and earnings per share both beating expectations, as NPR's John Ruich reports.
8: Microsoft's revenue grew 18% and its profit rose 32% in the quarter. That was driven in part by strong demand for its cloud computing services. Revenue from Azure, its public cloud platform, surpassed $100 billion for the first time in the fiscal year that ended in June. Microsoft says demand for its cloud services exceeds its ability to serve it. As with most other big players in tech, Microsoft signaled that its spending on artificial intelligence is growing, and the company says it expects that spending to keep growing in the coming 12 months. Microsoft is a financial supporter of NPR. The company's shares rose sharply after the earnings news, but they're still down nearly 20% this year so far, with investors anxious about soaring AI spending. John Ruich, NPR News.
4: A committee vote on Todd Blanche's nomination to become President Trump's attorney general has been delayed. The Senate Judiciary Committee had been scheduled to vote Thursday to advance Blanche's nomination, but two key committee Republicans, John Cornyn of Texas and Tom Tillis of North Carolina, say they will not support Blanche without additional clarity about the controversial settlement of President Trump's lawsuit against the Internal Revenue Service. The settlement included a so-called anti-weaponization fund. This is NPR News. Authorities in Seattle offering more details about Sunday's shootout at a food festival near the Space Needle. In court documents filed Wednesday, police said bullets recovered from two bystanders who were killed do not appear to have come from the gun that a 15-year-old arrested at the scene was firing. The King County Prosecutor's Office says that teenager is facing charges of first-degree assault with a firearm enhancement, as well as unlawful possession of a handgun by someone under age 18. Officials say shell casings found at the scene indicate four separate weapons were fired during the shootout. The USDA announced Wednesday it will allocate $25 million for a second sterile fly dispersal facility in the U.S. to help combat cases of the New World screwworm parasite. From member station KJZZ, Nina Kravinsky has more from Hermosillo, Mexico.
9: The USDA announced the facility in the Arizona border town of Douglas, around 1,000 miles from the existing facility in Texas. The Arizona facility will disperse sterile New World screwworm flies, which mate with normal screwworm flies to dwindle the population, a method USDA says is the most effective for eradicating the flesh-eating parasite. The border has been closed to livestock from Mexico for over a year to protect against the spread of the parasite, but is set to reopen next month starting in Douglas, Arizona. Neither Arizona nor its southern neighbor, Sonora, have confirmed any cases of New World screwworm, as both Mexico and the U.S. work to fight their own outbreaks. For NPR News, I'm Nina Kravinsky in Hermosillo, Mexico.
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1: 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We are live in London with Rob Young and here in Nairobi with me and Soy.
2: Coming up, we'll hear from our senior investigations correspondent who's been on a train ride across Iran. We'll hear about her journey and what people also on that train were telling her about the state of her country and the war with America.
1: We'll also bring you the latest on tit-for-tat strikes in the region and head to India for updates on the cockroach movement there.
2: Your thoughts welcome, of course, on all of our stories by text or WhatsApp. Send them to +44 77 86 20 50 85. To Iran now, where the United States has confirmed more strikes have begun against Iran as a response to earlier attacks by Tehran against American assets in Jordan and shipping in the Strait of Hormuz. Iran has confirmed two areas linked to its oil sector have been struck on the islands of Abadan and Keshem. Well, fighting between the US and Iran resumed earlier this month after a fragile interim deal between Washington and Tehran, which had been reached in June, collapsed over the fate of the Strait of Hormuz, the world's most critical waterway.
1: Meanwhile, the BBC has travelled the length of Iran on train, capturing a country at a pivotal moment in its history. From north to south, crossing thousands of miles of the country's crucial economic backbone, the train has people from every corner of Iranian society, each with their own story. The BBC senior international investigations correspondent, Nawal Al-Maghafi, gained rare access to parts of the country that foreign journalists normally cannot enter and spoke to those on her train journey.
11: We're on the overnight train from Tehran to Bandar Abbas. It's a 22-hour journey that takes you from Iran's political heart in Tehran to its most strategic coastline. I've been taken aback by just how nice this train is. I mean, we're staying in a cabin with two beds and four plush chairs. I'm really looking forward to being on this train and speaking to Iranians about what life has been like as this war has gone on.
12: It's in every Iranian's nature to adapt to the circumstances. It was hard. It was frightening. We were worried. We were anxious. But we still try to live within those very conditions, to have a life, to keep our daily routine, to remain hopeful for the future.
11: In the restaurant carriage, I met Azadeh, a lawyer, and Zepideh, a beautician. Although they were cautious to speak in public, they agreed to an interview in their cabin.
13: Actually, I love Iran very much. I love it so, so much. But when I see my youth slipping away and my goals, my dreams and all my hope being lost, I have no choice but to leave for the sake of progress to reach my goals. I have no choice.
14: You know, we saw before this war a lot of young people, a lot of people across Iran go out and protest. There were a lot of people that had hope that this war would mean a big change would happen in Iran. What do you think about that, and how do you feel about how things have played out? I'll start with Azadeh first. Have a think about it.
15: She doesn't want to answer.
14: She doesn't want to answer this. No, that's fine. That's fine.
16: Years of crippling sanctions, soaring inflation, and anger at Iran's leadership pushed hundreds of thousands of people onto the streets. Speaking out against the government can come at a heavy cost, so we gathered some anonymous testimony. Emir took part in the protests.
3: When we got there, there was a very large crowd. People were throwing stones, and the police and the besieged had weapons in their hands and were shooting. Mostly we saw tear gas, and then we clearly saw the police getting down on the ground, taking up a Kalashnikov and aiming at people. And we were completely shocked at how easily and how casually they were taking aim and firing at people.
14: Hi, salam.
16: A few doors down, I meet a member of a football team. Abdullah's heading back home to Minab. On the first day of the war, the town became the scene of one of the conflict's defining tragedies.
17: They attacked a school that was full of children. They were all 7, 8, or 9 year old students. I was really upset. Our whole country was upset. There really was a strange grief across the whole of Hormozgan province. The day of their funeral was something else too. I don't know. Everyone who went there wept. It really was an extraordinary day.
16: For some, this war has not achieved what they'd hoped for. Emir again.
3: In my opinion, America has sort of lost the war. It's lost its way. This campaign became about oil and the Strait of Hormuz, and we want to save the Strait. It's all about money. The people mean nothing. They are irrelevant. The people are no longer a consideration.
16: Iran is no stranger to political friction. The tensions between Tehran, Tel Aviv, and Washington have been decades in the making, but they are only now playing out on the battlefield. And as both sides compete to shape the legacy of this war, the impact is still being felt not just on this train, but across the world.
1: The BBC's senior international correspondent Nawal Al-Maghafi is reporting from Iran on condition that none of her material is used on the BBC's Persian service. These restrictions apply to all international media organizations operating in Iran. And you can watch Nawal's full report, Inside Iran, The People and the Power, on BBC iPlayer or the BBC World Service YouTube if you're outside the UK.
2: Well, is there any realistic possibility of reining in this escalation between Iran and the United States? And how is all of this being seen in Iran itself? Dr. Hushang Amir Ahmadi is an Iranian academic, a former Iranian presidential candidate, and also runs the American Iranian Council, an organization dedicated to strengthening dialogue and understanding between the US and Iran. He was in Iran earlier this month. So I asked him first about the mood in the country.
18: People have been talking to me about in everywhere that I went about their economy, the way things are going, and they were very, very nervous about the future. And that's the most important problem the Iranian face, uncertainty about the future. They don't see a way forward, and that this war indeed had created more uncertainty and disappointment than it has created anything else, including damage. So the damage, the most important damage the war has had, has been on the people's hope for the future. It really has disappointed people, made people helpless, hopeless, and people who actually see very, very uncertain, to see, say the least, some dark future ahead of them.
2: Right, so, and so were they saying to you then that they wanted the war to end? They don't like the government, a lot of people, but they're content to see it stay in place for now as long as the conflict comes to an end.
18: To me, it seemed to me the Iranian people, particularly in the north and the east and the west, they were more nationalistic about the war. They were more patriotic. They for example, none of them hoped that the Iranian government will lose the war. That they hoped that the war will end, of course. They were looking for peace. They were not the warmongers. But at the same time, I did not feel or even heard anybody, okay, praying for the government to lose the war or to collapse under the war.
2: The flare-up, the conflict has flared up again overnight. The US military is saying that it has completed a heavy wave of strikes across Iran. We don't have precise information, but there have been numerous reports of explosions on Keshem Island, in Abadan City, and in Bandar Abbas. Can you just explain the significance of strikes on Keshem Island for us?
18: Of course, Keshem Island is a very important, a large island, is a very, an island that is a very major port, economically speaking. Lots of industries are there, and lots of people live there. It's a big island, it's the largest island in the Persian Gulf. I just heard from a friend that Ahvaz, the capital of the Khuzestan province, again in the south, has been hit, including buildings belonging to Information Ministry. So again, Americans obviously has hit Iran again, and the war, it sounds like it's a war in the south. Where I was in the west and the east and the center, you don't have the feeling of society in war.
2: Would the attacks on Keshem Islands suggest to you, and indeed on Abadan, suggest an attempt to hit Iran's oil industry?
18: Well, obviously, yes. In fact, the oil industry is in the south, in the Ahvaz, where I heard has been attacked by missile. Abadan has been the capital of Iran oil refinery. And this oil refinery goes back to the time the British were very involved. And this refinery was actually built by the British. So again, it's a very important city from an oil refinery point of view. However, this does not tell me that U.S. has attacked Iranian oil infrastructure, because Keshem is not really an oil island. It is not even an oil island from the transportation perspective. But it doesn't have oil to begin with that much. The oil actually is not even in Abadan or Ahvaz either, the missile attacks have happened last night or tonight. The oil region is inside toward sort of like a northern side of Ahvaz, meaning it is in Masjid Sulaiman, Agha Jari, and some of these areas where Iranian oil wells are located.
2: That was Dr. Hushang Amir Ahmadi there, the president of the American Iranian Council.
1: You're listening to Newsday from the BBC with Rob Young in London and me and Soy in Nairobi. A reminder now of the main headlines this hour. The United States has launched another night of strikes against Iran after President Trump threatened an escalation of the conflict. And Ukraine has been hit by Russian drones and missiles hours after President Zelensky said that a massive attack was coming.
2: Isaac's here with your sport headlines.
19: Yeah, FIFA President Gianni Infantino has written to all 211 member associations saying they'll receive $40 million if they backed his controversial plan to sell off stakes in its major competitions to private investors. Infantino has set a deadline of the 19th of September for football federations to accept his plans if they want to access an initial $20 million. We're going to hear from Infantino a little bit later on in the programme on these plans. The Confederation of African Football say that they are going to assess and evaluate the initial idea, which have been roundly condemned by European football's governing body, UEFA. FIFA, meanwhile, has opened disciplinary proceedings against Argentina over their behaviour during the World Cup, especially at the World Cup final loss to Spain and throughout the tournament. Liverpool have stepped up their interest in Paris Saint-Germain's Bradley Barcola and are preparing an opening bid. The France winger is valued by Paris Saint-Germain at almost $180 million. Such a fee would break the British transfer record, but those in Anfield are looking to get a little bit below that. I'll have a little bit more sport for you later on in the programme.
2: Talk to you then, Isaac. Thank you.
1: Time now for some business news, 20 minutes past the hour. And Wall Street has ended the day down on Wednesday after while the US government borrowing costs hit a 19-year high after the Federal Reserve kept interest rates on hold, and that's despite inflation remaining well above 2%, which has been the target. To talk us through this and the reaction is Ijeoma Ndukwe, who joins us in the London studio. What has the reaction been to Fed's decision to maintain interest rates at current levels?
20: Well, the Federal Reserve, which is the US central bank, left interest rates unchanged, as you mentioned, between a range of 3.5 and 3.75%, which was expected. Now, the decision comes in a climate where inflation has slowed, but prices in the US are still rising at a rate well above the Fed's 2% target. And that's partly due to the ongoing conflict in the Middle East, which has led to volatile oil prices. So if you look at prices at the moment, Brent crude, the international oil benchmark, is trading at around $89 a barrel. Prices have even crossed the $100 mark at some points during the war in Iran. And you compare that to February. Pre-war, it was trading a bit above $70 a barrel, and the rising price of oil is tethered to consumer prices. It plays into prices for people. Now, typically, interest rate hikes are used as a tool by central banks to slow the pace of prices rising in the shops. That's because when the cost of borrowing goes up for things like mortgages and credit cards, people tend to spend less, and that in turn helps to slow down the rate of price increases. Now, when the chair of the Federal Reserve, Kevin Warsh, was asked why he didn't use this tool, you know, of raising interest rates in order to bring down inflation, he acknowledged that inflation was still higher than considered desirable, but he felt that economic activity in the US was expanding at a solid pace despite the conflict in the Middle East. And that decision, the market reaction was seen, was strongly felt soon after. S&P 500 index hit its lowest level in a month, and the Dow Jones index fell by the largest amount on the day by 2.19%.
1: Ijeoma, many thanks for those updates.
2: Now to India, where the Cockroach Janta Party, a party which describes itself as for the youth, of the youth and by the youth, is threatening to restart protests, claiming the government has backtracked on promises not to target students who demonstrated. Well, the movement, which began as a satirical internet collective, succeeded in forcing India's education minister to resign after weeks of youth-led protests over alleged exam irregularities and paper leaks. Well, now the group says it has received reports of hundreds of students being detained or harassed by the police. We can speak now to Ashutosh Ranka, who is the spokesperson for the Cockroach Janta Party. Welcome to the programme. Then, so how many students have been detained as a direct result of being involved in your protests?
21: Post July 25, the day when the agreement was made with the government, the number ranges in hundreds and hundreds of protesters all across the country being detained across Bihar, West Bengal, Uttar Pradesh, Maharashtra, and people being harassed in Goa and Rajasthan. That's what we have got so far. Now, post the pressure from the movement, the government has has finally sent a written agreement around no protesters being jailed in Bihar, Assam and Bengal. And we hope that the government will honor that was made on 25th of July, and we'll soon have the written agreement to close this chapter once and for all.
2: So you're confident, are you, then, that all of these people will be released without charge?
21: The government doesn't have a choice. If it goes back on its promise, that essentially means that the word of Union Minister don't hold any value. That's almost tantamount to suggesting that this government cannot be trusted, which is a huge thing. And if the government doesn't honor its promise, we'll be forced to get back on the streets again. Because the only reason the protest was called off was that the government had agreed to all our demands unconditionally.
2: If, though, people are accused and there is evidence that people did commit acts of violence or criminal damage, surely you would support the idea that they should be prosecuted, but not prosecuted for merely protesting?
21: Of course, everything has a context, right? Like, if there are specific cases that the government wants to discuss, we'll be more than happy to figure them out. But in the name of arresting perpetrators, if all you are doing is trying to arrest, nab down activists, for example, the SFI, the Student Federation of India, her General Secretary, Ms. Oise Ghosh, they made an attempt to arrest her day before yesterday on a five-year-old case. So if in the name of trying to nab the perpetrators, you are actually just attacking the activists and student organizations and civil society people, that won't be tolerated.
2: But if somebody is accused of an offence unrelated to the protests, the authorities do have the right, many people would argue, the duty to investigate those, don't they?
21: I'm pretty sure they've had 5 years to investigate.

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1: Into India's parliament, one of its oldest institutions, language which will be familiar to many people listening around the world, but clearly is not the kind of thing that is usually heard come out of the mouths of legislators in chambers that make laws. Have you read that?
2: And it goes on record as well, Rob. So, yes, I have. And to just quote one of the MPs, Shiv Sena, from the party Shiv Sena, Shrinkant Shinde, accused the opposition of being MIA, which means missing in action, gripped by FOMO, or the fear of missing out, and eventually becoming Delulu. And I was just reading that Delulu actually made it to the dictionaries. It's made it to several mainstream dictionaries, including Merriam-Webster and Oxford dictionaries. So yes, Gen Zs are contributing to
1: all the other words. I need Delulu, I think, is a new one on me. But I suppose many people say it's about time that legislators, members of parliament, started to speak like the people they represent. We've had a message in on this story from Mystic Listening in Freetown in Sierra Leone, saying that examination irregularities are bad, and as much as the government promised an investigation, protesters, though, should be mindful about their excesses, and the police shouldn't arrest based on a grudge they may hold against the protesters, because it is one of those stories which does transfer to other countries, where many young people who work hard, sit exams, go to university, and then still aren't able to get a job. And many people seem to understand why those frustrations may well boil over.
2: Yeah, absolutely. You're listening to Newsday from the BBC World Service with me, Ansoy, Nairobi, and Rob Young in London. There's plenty more to come.
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1: Hello, you're with Newsday from the BBC World Service with Anne Soy in Nairobi and Rob Young in London.
2: Two Ukrainian cities have come under Russian attack overnight. We go live to Lviv.
1: Ghanaians who've returned home from South Africa following a wave of anti-migrant protests there tell the BBC they're struggling to rebuild their lives.
2: And the first round of straw polls in the process of selecting the next UN Secretary General takes place later today. First, this news.
9: BBC News with Fiona MacDonald. The US military says it's carried out a heavy wave of strikes on Iran in retaliation for Iranian attacks on US forces based in the Middle East. It said it had hit Revolutionary Guard targets. Iranian media says Keshem Island and Abadan have been struck. Cities across Ukraine have come under attack by waves of Russian missiles and drones. Reports say 7 people have been killed. In Lviv, in the far west, several people are reported to be trapped under the rubble of 2 apartment blocks. President Trump says his administration is looking at ways to set controls on artificial intelligence, but he said this could not be at the expense of American AI dominance. Officials in Japan say 28 people are now known to have died in the earthquake in the south of the country. Rescue teams are combing the rubble for survivors. The South Korean tech giant Samsung has announced second quarter profits of just under $50 billion. The jump has been driven by demand for its memory chips for use in AI.

0: AI. The US State Department is to immediately release $600 million in funding for the Global Vaccines Alliance. The money had been held up by the Health Secretary, Robert F. Kennedy Jr., a vaccine sceptic. A new study has found evidence that suggests limiting the intake of sugar for children up to the age of 2 may help in protecting their brains decades later. While the study does not prove a definitive link, experts have long thought that a balanced diet is a factor in good brain health. And a signed Argentina football shirt worn by Lionel Messi at the World Cup has been sold at auction for $66,000. Balls used in the opening match and the final were also snapped up. This was in a sale that raised money for FIFA's Global Citizen charity. BBC News.
1: Many thanks for that summary. Hello and welcome to Newsday on the BBC World Service, coming to you live from Nairobi with me, Anne Soy, and from London with Rob Young. Over the next half hour, we'll hear from West Africans who've returned home from South Africa because of the anti-migrant protests there.
2: We're also going to speak to one of the four female candidates for the role of United Nations Secretary General, the permanent representative of Guyana to the United Nations, Ambassador Carolyn Rodriguez-Burkett. Your messages on all of our stories welcome, of course, by text or WhatsApp, plus 44 77 86 20 50 85. We're going to head to Ukraine now because many cities have come under Russian attack overnight. There have been attacks in the capital, Kyiv, and also in the western city of Lviv. At least 8 people have been killed and more than a dozen injured. Earlier, the President Volodymyr Zelensky warned that Moscow would be targeting the country. Well, let's head to Lviv now, speak to the deputy mayor there, Andrei Moskalenko. Welcome to the programme. I believe you're at the site of one of the attacks on your city. Just describe to us what is happening around you.
3: So right now we are on the site, and so 10 minutes after everything happened, after the siren finished, so this night after 4 a.m. in our city was damaged by Russian missiles, 21 building, and so we right now on one of the sites where emergency service try to find people who are under the building because two big buildings, residential area was destroyed partly, and so few blocks of the buildings totally was destroyed, and so some people with our emergency service try to find, and so this campaign have already after 5 a.m. still on the site, and so we pray that all people will be alive, and so also were damaged another building, but also with the destroyed of windows. And so right now in the hospital, more than 20 people, also children. And so this campaign will campaign emergency in order to find the people will wait in order to find all of them. And after it will start to clean the territory.
2: And so the residential building then that has been completely destroyed, how many stories high was it?
3: And also, it's like a two areas which was attacked in Lviv. It's a residential area without any critical infrastructure, critical infrastructure. And it's the question also was damage to kindergarten, one school, which is very close to it. And so so it was direct targeted by missiles to residential area in Lviv.
2: How many people do you think are trapped in the rubble?
3: Right now we definitely can say that it's 20 people in the hospital, but we are waiting for, result of a campaign, emergency campaign from the emergency service. And so, it will be known maybe in a half an hour, definitely, or maybe during 1 hour, because all people walk on the site.
2: And because this happened overnight, would people have been asleep in bed, or given that President Zelensky warned a large attack was likely, would many people have taken shelter somewhere?
3: For sure that some people were in the shelter, some people maybe was in the flats, and so because it's like a surrounding, so one building in a surrounded of a lot of residential was the biggest damaged, and so right now we try to find, because it's almost one part of this destroyed, so it's too complicated now to say where people was at this moment during attack.
2: How often is Lviv being attacked at the moment? It was initially in the war, but then for a long period of time was left alone by Russia. What's it like at the moment?
3: The latest attack to Lviv was on 23rd of March, was also damaged to districts in our city. It was one of them. It was like, you know, 200 meters from City Hall. It's almost city center. It's like a complex of Bernardin 17th century UNESCO heritage. And so it's really, it's no, it's also any critical infrastructure. It's only on the architecture monuments.
2: Right. And this is the latest of a series of attacks, is it?
3: Sorry?
2: Is this the latest in a series of attacks? Or was this the first time for quite some time?
3: It was, on the match, the latest series attack. And right now, so it's one of the really, a lot of people, a lot of building damage. But we pray that all people will be alive. It's today, and this moment is the most important. You know, we can rebuild buildings, so it's it will take time. But the human's life is the main importance for us.
2: And how are people in the city feeling? What will happen over the following hours in Lviv? Will people get up and go to work as normal today?
3: Yes, right now, you know, right now a lot of people surrounded who helped during, you know, first minutes in order to deblock the building. So, you know, people every time united because, you know, we have the war, you know, since 2014 when the war started. And so right now more than almost 5 years full-scale invasion from Russia side. So unfortunately, we know who our Russians are, and so they targeted directly to residential area, and so it's that what we face today again, and other our Ukrainian cities as well.
2: All right, thank you very much for talking to us. That's Andrei Moskalenko there, the deputy mayor of the western Ukrainian city of Lviv, joining us, as you say, explaining from the site of one of those Russian attacks. Overnight, Lviv in the west of Ukraine, close to the border with the European Union. We're just reading the Polish army saying that an unidentified object, is what they're calling it, was detected in Polish airspace, and later a crater following a loud explosion was found on Polish territory. They're currently investigating the cause of that, but say that debris from this object they're currently attempting to identify has been found nearby.
1: Now we head to Ghana as African migrants return home from South Africa following a wave of anti-migrant protests and growing fears for their safety. The BBC meets some of those who have been forced to start over in Ghana and Nigeria. Diplomatic tensions between South Africa and some African countries have risen in recent weeks as returnees describe leaving behind their homes, jobs and livelihoods. Now back home, they face the difficult reality of rebuilding their lives, searching for work, supporting their families, and also trying to find hope again. Thomas Nadi reports from Accra, Ghana.
4: This was the moment the first flight carrying Nigerians from South Africa landed in Lagos under a voluntary repatriation program. For years, many had built lives in South Africa. But as anti-immigration protests grew, some felt they had no choice but to leave. For 15 years, Richard built a life in South Africa. He ran a vehicle refurbishment business, bought a house, got married, and became the father of twin daughters. He thought he had found stability. Then everything changed.
5: My business was attacked, and I felt like I couldn't afford to take care of my family because the business wasn't going as supposed to be.
4: Protesters demanded undocumented migrants leave South Africa. But Richard, who claimed legal status, said he also faced harassment.
5: Sometimes you find it difficult to speak your language or talk in an accent they don't understand, and they think, okay, no, they know this guy is a foreign national.
4: He says his biggest loss is being separated from his family, especially his South African wife.
5: It was painful for me to leave one person who's my best friend. If I come back from work and she comes back, we are together. We tell each other things. So it hurt me so much that a situation that I wasn't the cause of the situation is now letting me lose life of 15 years of a journey that I loved so much.
4: He says starting a business again has been difficult.
5: I feel useless. I feel empty. The thing that broke me that could not provide.
6: We are tired of seeing African migrants moving all over the world, refusing to fix your own countries.
4: In April, Emmanuel Asamoah, a Ghanaian hairstylist, was confronted by a group of South Africans in a viral video.
7: I'm in Ghana now, I'm fixing my country.
4: The video sparked outrage online and prompted the Ghanaian government to start immediate evacuation of its citizens.
7: I was scared. So what I was praying in my mind is they would leave me so that I would get my life. I was very scared.
4: Emmanuel was the first Ghanaian to be repatriated by the Ghanaian government. He has since started a business in Accra with the support of the Ghanaian authorities and a businessman.
7: So he spoke to me, advised me, and he told me to open business for me, which is cement business, which they are on it. And after the meeting, he gave me 200,000 Ghana cedis.
4: Like Emmanuel, Ghanaian footballer Aiden Aris also joined Ghana's repatriation program, alleging authorities in South Africa are failing to stop vigilante attacks on migrants.
8: If I'm in a country and I'm being chased like an unworthy animal, then it becomes very, very, very worrisome. If not backed by government, or the government is looking away for all these things to happen, how can an individual become so powerful more than the state institutions? That is ridiculous.
4: South African authorities have denied such claims. Richard in Nigeria and Aiden in Ghana are struggling to start life all over again.
8: I'm lodging in a friend's house, and it might take a while for me to be on my feet.
5: If I remember, I was this okay in Nigeria before I left, and now I'm on level zero. As I'm talking to you, I don't have a bank account that has money in it.
4: Nigeria says it will seek compensation for abandoned businesses and property, but South Africa has ruled out payments. Yet amid the loss, Richard says there's also relief.
5: I felt that welcome from the airport. I don't know the kind of joy that came into me, and I asked myself, why did I leave in the first place?
4: Ghana has petitioned the AU over anti-immigration attacks, while South Africa has dismissed an ICC request by two Ghanaians as opportunistic.
1: The BBC's Thomas Nadi reporting from Accra, Ghana.
2: You're listening to Newsday from the BBC World Service with Anne Soy in Nairobi and Rob Young in London. A reminder of a couple of our headlines. The United States has launched another night of strikes against Iran after President Trump threatened an escalation of the conflict. And Ukraine has been hit by Russian drones and missiles hours after President Zelensky had said a massive attack was coming.
1: And at 16 minutes to the hour, time now for some sports news. And Isaac, I'm just reading some messages from listeners here. Mystic in George Brook says that FIFA should reconsider any proposal that further limits opportunities for average football fans. What has happened?
9: Yes, so they would say that they are trying to increase opportunities for football people in smaller countries. Gianni Infantino, the FIFA president, has written to all 211 member associations saying that they're going to receive $40 million if they back his controversial plan to sell off stakes in its major competitions to private investors via associates of US President Donald Trump. It's thought that the fund FIFA are dealing with, Thrive Capital, is led by Josh Kushner, who is the brother-in-law of President Trump's daughter, Ivanka. Here's Gianni Infantino.
10: Well, the fans, they remain the cornerstone of the beautiful game, and the sport they watch and love will not change. FIFA obviously continues to govern football without any external interference, and the flagship tournament it organizes, like the FIFA World Cup or the FIFA Women's World Cup, will always remain. More revenue returned to the member associations means more investment in better pitches, stronger national teams, and more pathways for young girls and young boys everywhere in the world. We care about everyone. So the benefits of sustained investments, they are already visible. A decade of raising support through FIFA Forward help nations like Cabo Verde, Curaçao, Jordan and Uzbekistan reach the FIFA World Cup for the very first time. We want to help creating the next Cabo Verdes.
9: Yeah, Infantino has actually set a deadline of the 19th of September for football federations to accept his plans if they want to access an initial $20 million.
2: The Combe listening in Cameroon has been in touch on this story with a question, Isaac. Can the selling of stakes in FIFA's commercial business affect the future governance and integrity of the game?
9: Well, that I think is the big question many are trying to answer. I think according to UEFA, that it will affect the ability for FIFA, the game, the future of the game. And it will be interesting to see when this vote takes place. I believe it will be later on in the year. The Confederation of African Football said that they're going to assess and evaluate Infantino's plans, which, as I mentioned, have been condemned by European football's governing body. So that is definitely a story to watch. Let me give you an update on the Commonwealth Games before I go. Nigeria's Goodness Nwachukwu won the paradiscus event for athletes with a mobility issue with a new world record. This interview is brilliant. Here she is speaking to our reporter, Ade Adedoyin.
11: This medal will go to my late daddy, and I will celebrate with my family as well, my mom as well, because she has been there praying for me, my family, they have been praying for me to come here and get a medal. I'm so happy, I'm so excited to be here.
12: When you came here, was it the medal in your mind, or were you thinking you could challenge the world record?
11: The world record is also in my mind, or as well. I was like, the first row was out, the second one was out. I was like, goodness, calm down, you have to calm down. I throw 26, that brings me to third position. Then the fifth one, he entered me to first position. So the last one, I have to put in all my best. I have to whip it out.
12: When you saw the mark and it said world record, tell me how you felt.
11: I was so excited. I screamed, I shouted, was like, wow.
9: Yeah, incredible. Nigeria's Goodness Nwachukwu there. We'll have a little bit more on the Commonwealth Games, including how former Uganda President Idi Amin's grandson did in the boxing later on in the programme.
1: Looking forward to that. Many thanks, Isaac. We go to France now, and the head of the EU's Emergency Response Coordination Centre has warned all Europe could be on fire in days as the latest heatwave continues to hinder efforts to stop wildfires in France and Spain. Maria Zuber said that there were growing concerns about new wildfires that could start in Greece, Italy and Central Europe over the coming days, while the short-term outlook remained very difficult for France. Pierre Alexandre is one of many who have been told to evacuate their house in a village on the outskirts of Bordeaux, but he has refused to leave.
13: When the police came, they said, you need to leave. I said, no. So at 4 o'clock in the afternoon, we can come to catch you with the police. So I said to my wife and my daughter, go, please. I said to my son, I know that you want to stay with me. I prefer that if you leave, please. But you have 19 years old. I know that you want to choose. But if you stay with me, be careful. Because in front of us, it's a nightmare. We don't know the situation. We don't know what will happen.
1: Let's now speak to our correspondent in Paris, Hugh Schofield. Welcome to the program. So what's the latest in France with these wildfires?
14: The latest is good news, frankly. They've been stabilizing over the last 3 or 4 days, since the weekend really, and now for the first time the authorities down there are talking about light at the end of the tunnel. We're no longer seeing a fire in the conventional sense, certainly not like what we saw at the weekend with, you know, vast swathes of forest burning. It's now a charred landscape with outbreaks of fire which are caused by embers. You have what they call these zombie fires, where smoke suddenly starts rising from the peat, which is very, very supercharged with heat, and then that can burst into flames again, and these have to be stamped on straight away. But I really do think we're in the end game here now, and they're talking for the first time the authorities of allowing people back, these evacuees back, and that I think is now in probable in the coming days. The weather is also looking good. We had a very, very hot day yesterday, up at 40 degrees Celsius, and I think getting through that day was key, and they did get through that day, and last night was no worse. Things are pretty stable. There's even a bit of rain predicted for today. So for the first time, there's a note of optimism creeping in. And I noticed that the press, the national press here in Paris, is for the first time now not leading with this story.
1: And are people starting to return to their homes?
14: Well, as I say, there is the prospect of that opening up. Already a couple of days ago, some people from very near Bordeaux were allowed to go back. They were evacuated from the sort of western outskirts at the weekend, not because of the risk of fire, but because smoke was getting very serious. It was blowing in their direction and it was very unhealthy. So they left, and they were allowed back yesterday and have been coming back. There was a small evacuation yesterday as well from a town called Lacanau. Holidaymakers had to leave. But in general, the big evacuations of holidaymakers as well as residents was at the weekend. And some have come back. The bulk, though, haven't. And I think it'll be a few more days probably before they're sure enough that they can let them back.
1: Many thanks for that update. Hugh Scofield there.
2: Now, later on today, the United Nations will hold its first round of straw polls in the process to select its next Secretary General. This involves the 15 members of the United Nations Security Council holding a closed-door anonymous vote on their preferences among the candidates. Now, we spoke to one of the candidates, Rafael Grossi, the head of the Global Nuclear Watchdog, last week. Today, another person who wants the job, the permanent representative of Guyana to the UN, Ambassador Carolyn Rodriguez-Burkett, and there has never before been a female UN Secretary General.
15: I believe that the adherence to the UN Charter and international law is a responsibility for all of us. So we all have a responsibility, member states, the Secretary General, and the wider population of the world, to ensure that we adhere to the rules that we set for the global community.
16: Yet when the United States sent its military into Venezuela to seize its head of state from the capital, Caracas, your government welcomed it. Surely that was the use of force, not the use of law.
15: Did my government welcome it?
16: The president said he welcomed the leadership of the United States.
15: Well, I would imagine that you're interviewing me as a candidate for the Secretary General and not ambassador to the United Nations, isn't that so?
16: You are wearing both hats at the same time, aren't you?
15: Oh, well, I thought that I was being interviewed as a candidate for the Secretary General. But as I said before, the adherence to international law by all of us is very important. And the Secretary General does not have the luxury of choosing which parts of international law countries must choose to abide with or not. And as Secretary General, I would be only biased to the United Nations Charter and to international law.
16: So as a candidate then to be Secretary General of the United Nations, you condemn, do you, the United States' decision to seize Nicolas Maduro from his own capital?
15: Well, I'm not speaking about former President Nicolas Maduro at this time. I am speaking as what I will do as Secretary General for the United Nations. And as I've said before, there is no luxury there in not abiding with the UN Charter. In fact, that's the only bias the Secretary General can have.
16: These are surely, though, the kinds of issues that a Secretary General of the United Nations will have to deal with, will have to talk about. Why are you so reluctant to do that in this interview?
15: Well, I would certainly be a Secretary General that will use all the tools at my disposal to de-escalate and to try to resolve some of the conflicts, working with member states, working with the Security Council, and working with regional organizations and other mediators who might be in the space, all working towards peace. And I would certainly pick up the phone when I need to do just that in terms of de-escalation, but using the tools also to go further, to work towards solution, whether it is in the short term or in the medium term or in the long term. I would certainly be a Secretary General that tries.
16: The main conflict, which is unnerving many countries around the world because many people are feeling the economic impact of it, is the war in Iran. The United Nations has failed to end this conflict. One of the parties to it is a permanent member of the United Nations Security Council. Is that just the way it has to be, that the UN is effectively impotent when a member of the Security Council is involved in a war?
15: War is never the option, I believe, that should be chosen to resolve disputes. It

0: we should all return to the peaceful resolution of disputes, return to diplomacy. But I've seen on the Security Council, having sat there for 2 years as the leader of my country's delegation, I've seen when there might be fractures between members when the Secretary General can step in. And I certainly believe that in this particular case, that the Secretary General has a role to play. Of course, whether the recommendations from the Secretary General are accepted, it's another thing altogether. But to say that the entire United Nations has failed, I think that would be a stretch. The Security Council, as you know, there are 15 members in the Security Council.
1: Do you condemn the United States' decision and Israel's decision to start military action against Iran?
0: It would not be prudent for me as a candidate in this race to start off with condemnation.
1: Is that in part because you need the United States not to veto your candidacy in the Security Council?
0: I've said what I've said. I would not start off this by condemning any one or the other. I think we have to look at all of the conflicts, the details of those conflicts, why they are where they are. I would not want to get into those, and I would not allow anyone to rabbit hole me into that either at this point in time.
1: Now, you are one of several women in the running to be the next United Nations Secretary General. The body has never appointed a female Secretary General in all of its history, but this is a decision which is made behind closed doors in a secret ballot by just over a dozen states. Do you think the results should be published? Is this something that should take place in public?
0: Let me say that the United Nations over these last 80 years have benefited tremendously from the work of 9 men who put themselves up for Secretary General, 9 courageous men. But it also means that the world has not benefited from the other half of humanity, women, over these last 80 years.
1: Carolyn Rodriguez-Bouquet there, Guyana's ambassador to the UN, one of half a dozen or so candidates for the job of UN Secretary General. This is Newsday on the BBC World Service.
2: Is that AI? 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Even some experts say they can no longer trust their own eyes. 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Is seeing really believing in the age of AI? Next time on 1A.
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1: Hello, welcome to Newsday on the BBC World Service with Anne Soy in Nairobi and Rob Young in London.
2: Coming up, we'll hear from our correspondent who's been travelling by train across Iran, managing to hear the voices of many ordinary Iranians, often clandestinely, on life under the regime and on America.
3: In my opinion, America has sort of lost the war. It's lost its way. This campaign became about oil and the Strait of Hormuz, and we want to save the Strait. It's all about money. The people mean nothing.
1: The United States launches another night of strikes against Iran after President Trump threatened an escalation of the conflict.
2: And President Trump has hardened his tone on artificial intelligence, saying that his administration is looking at ways to set controls. So we'll be asking how, indeed if, the technology can be regulated. That's all after a bulletin of the latest news.
4: Live from NPR News, I'm Giles Snyder. A committee vote on Todd Blanche's nomination to become President Trump's Attorney General has been delayed. The Senate Judiciary Committee had been scheduled to vote Thursday to send Blanche's nomination to the floor, but two key committee Republicans, John Cornyn of Texas and Tom Tillis of North Carolina, say they won't support Blanche without written assurances from the Justice Department about the Trump IRS settlement. Senator Cornyn spoke to CNN Wednesday.
5: Well, I think they realize now that we're serious, and I think Senator Tillis is pretty much on the same page that I am, so they better get real, and there's not much time left.
4: Both senators wanted in writing that the so-called anti-weaponization fund will not move forward. The settlement also included broad tax immunity for the president. The Senate committee led by Kentucky Republican Rand Paul has scheduled a contempt vote against Dr. Anthony Fauci. The panel is expected to move next week, vote next week, after Fauci repeatedly invoked the Fifth Amendment in Wednesday's hearing about his handling of the COVID-19 pandemic. Fauci accused Senator Paul of what he called an unhinged campaign to see him imprisoned. Stocks fell Wednesday after the Federal Reserve held interest rates steady. NPR's Scott Horsley reports all of the major stock indexes down 1.5%.
6: The Federal Reserve's rate-setting committee voted 9-3 to leave the central bank's benchmark interest rate unchanged. The three dissenters said they would have preferred a quarter-point rate increase in an effort to curb stubborn inflation. Fed Chairman Kevin Warsh notes that market-based interest rates are already climbing, even though the Fed's benchmark hasn't changed. That's encouraging for Warsh, who wants the Fed to play a smaller role in the U.S. economy.
7: After all, the central bank need not always and everywhere be the center of attention.
6: With inflation still elevated and the war with Iran still rattling energy markets, investors see a better-than-even chance that the Fed will raise interest rates at its next policy meeting in September. Scott Horsley, NPR News, Washington.
4: A new analysis from a civil rights group shows mosques nationwide facing increased attacks in the months since a deadly shooting at the Islamic Center of San Diego. Ulukuziz of Religion News Service reports.
8: The Council on American Islamic Relations found 17 incidents targeting mosques in May, June, and July of this year. That includes harassment, vandalism, and intimidation across a dozen states. During the same three-month period last year, CARE documented six similar incidents. In May, two teenagers shot and killed three Muslims at a mosque in San Diego. Corey Saylor is CARE's research and advocacy director. He says anti-Muslim hate has become normalized by conservative politicians.
9: Then that seems to make people feel empowered to go out and act on those fears that they feel, or express their hatred in different ways.
8: The civil rights group is calling on mosques to bolster security measures. For NPR News, I'm Ala Kuziz.
4: This is NPR News. U.S. military says it has completed the latest wave of strikes against Iranian targets. In a statement, the military says it struck dozens of targets linked to the Revolutionary Guard Corps in response to attempted Iranian attacks Tuesday on American forces in Jordan. The military says all the Iranian missiles were intercepted. A $100 billion data center campus will be built on federally owned land in far western Kentucky that once housed a uranium enrichment plant. Derek Oberle, member station WKMS, reports.
10: The privately funded project will see trillion-dollar investment firm Brookfield develop a massive 1.8-gigawatt data center, while NextEra Energy will build and operate a 2-gigawatt natural gas plant that feeds excess electricity into the regional grid. Congressman Andy Barr says Paducah played a key role in the U.S.'s post-World War II nuclear strategy, and this is another once-in-a-generation opportunity for the region.
11: A place that once helped America win the Cold War will now help America win the AI race.
10: This isn't the only big project underway around the Department of Energy's Paducah site. Two new private uranium enrichment facilities are in the works, one with connections to billionaire investor and Trump ally Peter Thiel. For NPR News, I'm Derek Oberle in Paducah, Kentucky.
4: Amid a sell-off in companies linked to the artificial intelligence boom, the financial markets in Asia mostly lower in Thursday trading. South Korea's benchmark down 1.1% after falling more than 10% on Tuesday and nearly 6% on Wednesday. This is NPR News.
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2: Thank you for that bulletin of news. Hello, you're with Newsday from the BBC World Service with Anne Soy in Nairobi and Rob Young in London. This half hour, a rare train trip inside for a BBC reporter. We're going to speak to our correspondent who travelled around the country by train and met Iranians who told her their thoughts on what is happening at the moment and how they see their future.
1: Also this half, we how to deal with AI. President Trump has said that we're looking at AI, we're looking at controls, and we're also making sure that we lead. It marks a change of tone for his administration, which has taken a more hands-off approach to technology. So what do you think should be done? Send us your thoughts on this or anything else that you hear on the program. Our text and WhatsApp number is +44 77 86 20 50 85.
2: The United States says it has carried out heavy strikes on Iran in response to attacks by Tehran against American assets in Jordan and ships in the Strait of Hormuz. Iran has confirmed two areas linked to its oil sector have been struck on the island of Keshem and Abidan. Fighting between the US and Iran resumed this month after a fragile deal between Washington and Tehran, which was reached in June, collapsed over the fate of the Strait of Hormuz, the world's most critical waterway.
1: Well, the BBC has travelled the length of Iran on train, capturing a country at a pivotal moment in its history. From north to south, crossing thousands of miles off the country's crucial economic backbone, the train has people from every corner of Iranian society, each with their own story. The BBC senior international investigations correspondent Nawal Al-Baghafi gained rare access to parts of the country that foreign journalists normally cannot enter and spoke to those on her train journey.
13: We're on the overnight train from Tehran to Bandar Abbas. It's a 22-hour journey that takes you from Iran's political heart in Tehran to its most strategic coastline. I've been taken aback by just how nice this train is. I mean, we're staying in a cabin with two beds and four plush chairs. I'm really looking forward to being on this train and speaking to Iranians about what life has been like as this war has gone on.
14: It's in every Iranian's nature to adapt to the circumstances. It was hard, it was frightening, we were worried, we were anxious, but we still try to live within those very conditions, to have a life, to keep our daily routine, to remain hopeful for the future.
13: In the restaurant carriage, I met Azadeh, a lawyer, and Zepideh, a beautician. Although they were cautious to speak in public, they agreed to an interview in their cabin.
15: Actually, I love Iran very much. I love it so, so much. But when I see my youth slipping away and my goals, my dreams and all my hope being lost, I have no choice but to leave. For the sake of progress, to reach my goals, I have no choice.
16: You know, we saw before this war a lot of young people, a lot of people across Iran go out and protest. There were a lot of people that had hope that this war would mean a big change would happen in Iran. What do you think about that, and how do you feel about how things have played out? I'll start with Azadeh first. Have a think about it.
17: She doesn't want to answer.
16: She doesn't want to answer this. No, that's fine. That's fine.
1: Years of crippling sanctions, soaring inflation, and anger at Iran's leadership pushed hundreds of thousands of people onto the streets. Speaking out against the government can come at a heavy cost, so we gathered some anonymous testimony. Emir took part in the protests.
3: When we got there, there was a very large crowd. People were throwing stones, and the police and the besieged had weapons in their hands and were shooting. Mostly we saw tear gas, and then we clearly saw the police getting down on the ground, taking up a Kalashnikov and aiming at people. And we were completely shocked at how easily and how casually they were taking aim and firing at people.
18: Hi, salam.
1: A few doors down, I meet a member of a football team. Abdullah's heading back home to Minab. On the first day of the war, the town became the scene of one of the conflict's defining tragedies.
19: They attacked a school that was full of children. They were all 7, 8, or 9 year old students. I was really upset. Our whole country was upset. There really was a strange grief across the whole of Hormozgan province. The day of their funeral was something else too. I don't know. Everyone who went there wept. It really was an extraordinary day.
1: For some, this war has not achieved what they'd hoped for. Emir again.
3: In my opinion, America has sort of lost the war. It's lost its way. This campaign became about oil and the Strait of Hormuz, and we want to save the Strait. It's all about money. The people mean nothing. They are irrelevant. The people are no longer a consideration.
1: Iran is no stranger to political friction. The tensions between Tehran, Tel Aviv, and Washington have been decades in the making, but they are only now playing out on the battlefield. And as both sides compete to shape the legacy of this war, the impact is still being felt not just on this train, but across the world.
2: Nawal Al-Maghafi reporting there from Iran on condition that none of her material is used on the BBC's Persian service. That is a restriction that applies to all international media organisations operating in Iran. You can watch her full report, Inside Iran, The People and the Power, on the BBC website, also on the BBC World Service YouTube channel also, and we can speak to her now. So was it simple to organise getting on the train? Was it as simple as just going up to the ticket office and buying a ticket, or did you have to arrange it with the authorities, the media authorities in Iran?
16: Well, we always knew we were getting on this train because when we were applying for visas to go to Iran, one of the things we said we wanted to go and see was the school in Minab where 120 children were killed in a strike. And so we knew we had to take this long journey from Tehran all the way to Minab, 22 hours on this train. And then I thought, you know, what are we going to do for those 22 hours? As you know, as journalists, it's very hard to just sit down and relax on a train. And so before we got there, I asked the authorities, I said, can we film on this train? And they said, oh no, you know, you can only film once we get to Minab. And, you know, we pushed them and pushed them. And so then we got permissions to be able to film on the train. But, you know, we got on with all our cameras. It didn't mean that it was very easy to film once we were on that train.
2: And you were able to speak to people there who were expressing views that your media handlers would not at all want them to express. So that must have been very difficult to gather.
16: I'll be very honest with you. I mean, the media, you know, you get sent a minder. That's what the Iranians do when you go to Iran to film. The minder that we had kind of just left us to it. So even when we were in these cabins doing these interviews, he didn't actually come with us to oversee the interviews. He stayed in his cabin. So we had freedom. The interviewees felt comfortable. But that's not to say that anyone would actually speak to us about politics. You know, whenever, as you heard there, when I asked Azadeh about the protests and about the government, you know, she just shut down completely and didn't want to talk about it. We spoke to a lot of people, of course, about politics and the government off camera, but no one would about it on camera. And also we were quite cautious to not push them to, because we knew that once this goes out, you know, there could be blowback and we don't want to get them in trouble. And so that's why it was so important to us to speak to people anonymously. So we just get a, you know, a very honest and true view of what people in Iran are thinking.
2: We still hear every few days about people in Iran who've been executed for taking part in the protests at the beginning of the year. If people are found to have spoken out against the authorities, what is the possible punishment they can face in Iran?
16: I mean, you've just said it there, you know, executions. We've heard about that. We've heard of many people who have spoken about the government, you know, being arrested, detained, disappeared, their families looking for them and not being able to find them. And then finding out that they are, you know, being given the death penalty. It is a very, very dangerous game in Iran to be speaking out against the government. It's taken great courage and bravery for those who went out on the protests to speak out about the government and to go out on the streets and call for regime change. But now all of that's been eclipsed by the war and has been silenced.
2: And when you were traveling on this train journey, did you get a sense of the impact of the war on the country?
16: And to be honest with you, when you look out of the window from this train, all you saw for hours on end was desert land. But as soon as you get off the train in Bandar Abbas, which is where the IRGC Navy is based and where the conventional Navy is based, so it's a very strategic target for the US and Israel, you can really see the impact this war has had on the city and on the country. And then when you speak to people, you also hear about how, you know, prices have gone up. There's been prices have gone up. Life has gotten a lot harder. They felt terrified to go out on the streets. You really get a sense of how it's impacted them.
2: Thanks very much indeed. That's our senior international correspondent, Nawal Al-Maghafi.
1: You're listening to Newsday from the BBC with me, Ann Soy, in Nairobi and Rob Young in London. Here are the headlines this hour. The United States has launched another night of strikes against Iran after President Trump threatened an escalation of the conflict. Ukraine has been hit by Russian drones and missiles hours after President Zelensky said a massive attack was coming. Kyiv has again been targeting Russian warehouses. And the number of deaths from the earthquake in Japan has more than doubled as rescue teams continue to pull bodies from the debris. Time now for some sports news with Isaac Fennin.
18: FIFA President Gianni Infantino has written to all 211 member associations saying they will receive $40 million if they back his controversial plan to sell off stakes in major competitions to private investment. Infantino has set a deadline of the 19th of September for football federations to accept his plans if they want to access an initial $20 million. He's called it an offer, not an obligation. On Thursday, European football's governing body, UEFA, are going to be holding an emergency meeting with all 55 of its member associations to discuss a response to these new plans. UEFA say FIFA have crossed a line. The Confederation of African Football said that they were going to assess and evaluate Infantino's plans, which have been roundly condemned, as I mentioned, by European football's governing body. Two more games at the Women's Africa Cup of Nations. Hosts Morocco take on neighbours and rivals Algeria. Senegal face Kenya. We're going to chat a little bit more about WAFCON later on, as well as the Commonwealth Games, where Kenya's reigning world champion Faith Cheretich won the 3,000-metre steeplechase in a championship record time.
1: Indeed, the Kenyans shining there again, Isaac, in their staple, the steeplechase. Now to business, and President Trump says that his administration is looking at ways to regulate artificial intelligence following the news that an OpenAI model hacked more than one external company when it went rogue last week. It managed to escape a confined sandbox environment and went on to hack not just the original tech firm that we were aware of, Hugging Face, but multiple targets. It's believed to be the world's first fully autonomous AI hack. Now, President Trump says that he wants to impose controls on U.S. AI companies so long as it doesn't interfere with U.S. dominance in the sector. And he's not the only one calling for regulation. The boss of OpenAI, Sam Altman, who has previously lobbied for loose regulations on artificial intelligence, says that this latest security breach has given him reason to reconsider that stance. Our business reporter Ijoma Ndukwe joins us now in the London studio. Just talk us through how we got here, Ijoma.
20: Well, what we've learned about this particular cyber attack has raised major concerns because, as you mentioned, one of the companies that was hacked is an AI company, Hugging Face, which is effectively an app store for AI tools. They've been very transparent about what happened and has gone into some detail about how the rogue AI agents, which hacked it, worked at what they described as superhuman speed. These are programs, they're powerful AI models, and they've been designed to hack, but within a closed environment. However, these models escaped that environment, that container, as they're sometimes described, and worked relentlessly, we're told. They trialed thousands of different methods simultaneously. Now, we know that the AI models were actually in the process of trying to find the answers to a hacking exam that had been set by OpenAI when it targeted Hugging Face. We also know that the models found the details that it needed to hack into Hugging Face by identifying credentials that were publicly exposed. So they were able to do this by effectively finding an unlocked door to walk through, which is how some people have described it.
1: Unlocked door to walk through doesn't sound much like hacking. Many thanks, Ijoma Ndukwe. Of course, I'm not the technical person here, Rob. When you find an open door and walk through, you haven't broken into a home, have you?
2: Well, it's an interesting debate that to have in the context of artificial intelligence, isn't it? So we're going to discuss more the seriousness of the threat posed by AI and what the American authorities could potentially do to regulate it. Will Fithian is an associate professor of statistics at the University of California, Berkeley. He's also one of the organizers of something called the Berkeley AI Risk Group, which is a community of faculty members and students concerned about the risks to society posed by AI and how to mitigate them.
21: So one thing that's important to understand is that all of these AI companies, they face intense competitive pressures to cut corners on safety. And so it's critical that they not be in charge of grading their own homework on safety. Currently, OpenAI is voluntarily disclosing many of the details about what happened in the Hugging Face hacking incident, but it really should be mandatory that they report full reasoning logs about everything that happened in incidents like this. We don't know how many incidents went unreported. So there needs to be laws to put into place to require disclosure of incidents like this, so we don't have to rely on companies volunteering information against their interests. And there need to be transparent safeguards that are evaluated by third-party auditors and are originally set by governments, because the companies themselves are too conflicted and face overwhelming competitive pressures to raise.
2: Safeguards such as what?
21: OpenAI certainly could have done better here by watching their agents more closely. So their agents were apparently escaped and were on the internet for about 4 days hacking into Hugging Face before anyone at OpenAI even noticed. And there are many things that AI companies can do, or technical solutions to try to make their AI systems behave better. The problem is that all of those methods are inherently limited. These models, you may have heard the metaphor that they're not built, that instead they're grown. These AI models are mathematical functions with trillions of parameters. And the way they're built is by twiddling with these trillions of parameters until the model seems to be behaving the way that you want it to behave. But we really don't know very much about how these AI models are reasoning through problems. And it's an incredibly difficult technical problem.
2: If the United States does try to rein in the artificial intelligence companies in the United States, won't companies in other nations, such as China, just go ahead and do what the Americans are being prevented from doing?
21: That is the classic objection. It applies at a firm level. So OpenAI, of course, worries that if they take it slow and don't cut corners, then they'll have their lunch eaten by Anthropic or Google. And the American companies are worried that they'll have their lunch eaten by the Chinese companies. I think the solution to this is that we really need global coordination to regulate and govern what's happening. It's really not acceptable for a tiny elite of CEOs and software engineers to be making all these decisions, in many cases, decisions that they themselves find incredibly difficult. So I think that's why you saw just yesterday more than 1,000 employees at these top AI companies sign a letter basically begging governments to regulate them. And that what that letter recognized is that this really is a global problem. And so it actually called for the U.S. government to start coordinating with other governments in order to figure out a way to slow the frontier. And that's another very important distinction. So you asked me what safeguards could be put in place. Frankly, people who are in the know in this industry know that there are no safeguards that can be put in place that they can be absolutely sure are reliable because they don't understand these methods well enough. And so we have to be ready for the possibility that even best practices are not going to be enough to keep the technology safe at the rate that it's advancing.
2: And so if we don't understand it, should we be doing it at all?
21: To me, that is really the million-dollar question. I know many of the AI employees that signed that letter privately or in some cases publicly believe that what we really need to do is pause the AI frontier. Now, for the reasons that you brought up, that's difficult to do. The United States and China need to find a way to work together and to have a verifiable agreement.
2: But well, can they work together? Do you think it is likely that the US and China, particularly given their current trade tensions, could come to some kind of AI agreement?
21: You know, Kennedy and Khrushchev didn't like each other that much. But when they were staring each other down in the Cuban Missile Crisis, they realized that the path that they were on was not sustainable. And they made a deal. It wasn't a perfectly verifiable deal. There was a chance that someone could sneak the missiles back into Cuba or Turkey after that deal happened. But they had to find a way to overcome their differences. Reagan and Gorbachev didn't start out as best friends, but they found a way to sign arms control treaties.
2: If the United States and China don't agree to some kind of regulation,

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1: Tomorrow, shut down every single AI model that's within 2 years of the frontier. Tomorrow, they could shut down all production of these accelerator GPU chips. So the extremely specialized hardware that is necessary to train and run these models doesn't fall from the sky. It's created in the most concentrated and technologically advanced supply chain that humanity has ever created. And so it really is a matter of will and trust for governments to be able to do this, but they have all the tools at their disposal that they need.
2: Will Fillion there from the University of California, Berkeley. That startling stat rattling around in the world of AI developers, that there's a 10 to 20% chance it could lead to human extinction. I think that's 10 to 20% higher than certainly I am willing to tolerate, Anne. Your thoughts on that story, welcome, of course. Plus 44 77 86 20 50 85.
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6: Hello, welcome to Newsday on the BBC World Service with Anne Soy in Nairobi and Rob Young in London.
2: Ukraine has been hit by Russian drones and missiles hours after President Zelensky had warned of a massive attack.
6: The US launches heavy strikes on Iran after attempted attack on American troops.
2: And wildfires continue to threaten parts of Europe. We'll bring you a report from France. But first, a summary of the latest news.
7: BBC News with Danielle Yawovietska. The US military says it's carried out a heavy wave of strikes on Iran in retaliation for Iranian attacks on US forces based in the Middle East. CENTCOM said it had hit Revolutionary Guard targets. Iranian media says Keshem Island and Abadan have been struck. Cities across Ukraine have come under attack by waves of Russian missiles and drones. Reports say 7 people have been killed. In Lviv, in the far west, several people are reported to be trapped under the rubble of 2 apartment blocks. Meanwhile, Ukraine appears to have continued its drone attacks on facilities belonging to Russia's Wildberries retail group. Its logistics hubs in the Pienza region and Udmurtia are reported to be on fire. The Japanese Prime Minister Sanae Takaichi says the number of people known to have died after a powerful earthquake struck the south of the country has risen to 30. Around 8,000 people have been evacuated as wildfires fanned by strong winds threaten a tourist resort and villages on the Greek island of Crete. Officials say 3 firefighters have died tackling the blazes. President Trump says his administration is looking at ways to set controls on artificial intelligence, but he said this could not be at the expense of American AI dominance. The South Korean tech giant Samsung has announced second quarter profits of just under $50 billion. The jump has been driven by demand for its memory chips for use in AI. The US State Department is to immediately release $600 million in funding for the Global Vaccines Alliance. The money had been held up by the health secretary, a vaccine skeptic. A signed Argentina football shirt worn by Lionel Messi at the World Cup has been sold at auction for $66,000. Balls used in the opening match and the final were also snapped up in a sale that raised money

0: for FIFA's Global Citizen charity. Some of the outfits from the finals halftime show were also sold in the online event. BBC News.
1: Thank you for all those updates. Hello and welcome to Newsday from the BBC World Service with me, Ansoy in Nairobi and Rob Young in London. Now, this half hour, we go to Ukraine, talk of escalation in the US-Iran war, and go to France as wildfires continue because of the summer heat waves.
2: We're also going to hear from one of the candidates to be the next United Nations Secretary General. We'll speak to the former Guyanese Foreign Minister. That first straw poll of the half a dozen or so candidates will take place at the Security Council later on today. Your thoughts on all of our stories, welcome, of course, plus 44 77 86 20 50 85.
1: We start this half hour in Ukraine, and cities there have come under Russian attack overnight. There have been attacks in Kyiv and Lviv and other parts of the country. At least 8 people have been killed and more than a dozen injured. Earlier, President Volodymyr Zelensky warned that Moscow would be targeting the country. We're now joined by Ukrainian Member of Parliament, Lisa Yasko. She is in Kyiv. Welcome to the program. It's quite a hard night it's been for Ukraine. Can you just describe to us the situation?
3: Well, we've seen hundreds of such nights already. But this night was, I would say, almost like a standard night in Kyiv every couple of days when we have massive attacks. This time it was attacked not only on Kyiv, but also on Lviv, on Kryvyi Rih, into the cities and the areas around, and we have victims killed and wounded people. Well, we got used to this reality. This is really, really, really bad, and people are exhausted because we've seen and we lived through all of that already for 5 years.
1: And President Zelensky did warn that this attack was coming.
3: Yes, we usually get notifications and information that Russians are preparing a massive attacks, but it happens every 3, 4, 5 days. We receive such information, so you always need to stay alert and ready to go to the shelter, but many people don't go to shelter just because they're cannot physically or mentally, and also very often we don't have shelters around, and even shelters are not 100% guarantee for your life protection.
1: We're just receiving a notification from the AFP news agency that President Zelensky has urged allies for anti-ballistic missiles against what he calls Russian terror. And he just came from the U.S. From a trip there meeting President Trump. Ukraine was promised Patriot missiles as the only way to defend itself from those Russian attacks. How important are they coming now from Ukraine?
3: This is critically important. For me personally, my heart is not in peace for all these weeks, because if before I knew that we have Patriots and we have air defense and that we can trust our air defense, now is the situation when we actually know that we are having zero or very shortage, and we are in a big shortage of all these rockets, which means for sure there will be victims, for sure there will be families killed, children, women, men, elderly, and this is very hard to accept when you live in such circumstances every day, because we have this saying that we are grateful if we survive this night and we see the next morning, but I don't want to have this every day. I want to have also peace one day.
1: One of our listeners, Mystic in Georgebrook, Freetown, has written to say that dialogue should be the ultimate pathway to put an end to the ongoing war between Ukraine and Russia. What's the status of that?
3: Well, we're trying, but we don't see any readiness from the Russian side to end the war. They want to end war on their terms, which means the full control and occupation, and they want to destroy more, because for Russia it became like symbolic imperialistic war when they want to get more land, and Putin wants to sell this idea to the whole public and also to show that the West lost because he positions all of this as all the world of the West is against him. We don't see any sign of any possible end to all of that, unfortunately.
1: And talking of Russia, we have seen sustained targeting of their oil infrastructure, of their energy infrastructure. Is that making an impact, do you think?
3: Well, that's the question I'm asking all the time when I'm speaking to people who are experts inside the situation of Russia. Well, I think it makes an impact from information that I have, but you know, Russia is so big and the Russian society is so brainwashed that this is very hard to predict what kind of consequences it would bring. But definitely for political and economic stability of Russia, it really makes a big difference. And they're not having that stability. They're quite fragile. And different business elites are trying to put the capital out of to move capital out of Russia, which is a huge sign that there is really no stability. And of course, this would affect Putin. But how long will it take? Whether we're talking about some nearest future or many years, no one knows.
1: Many thanks for speaking to us, Lisa Iasko, the Ukrainian Member of Parliament, joining us from Kyiv.
2: Well, let's get the latest on the other big conflict that is raging, the war between the United States and Iran. The Americans say they've completed what they're calling a heavy wave of strikes against Iran overnight, following President Trump's pledge to hit the country very hard. Iran had just a few days ago attacked an American base in Jordan. And there are also fears that the conflict could be spreading yet further across the Middle East. We can speak to our Middle East correspondent, Yolande Nell, who joins us from Jerusalem. Hi, Yolande, just give us the latest of what's been happening overnight.
4: So U.S. Central Command has talked about a heavy wave of strikes on Iran in response to the attempted missile attack on U.S. forces that took place a day ago, a surprise attack in Jordan. The Americans saying that they struck dozens of Revolutionary Guard targets over the course of about 2 hours, things like missile command centers, missile and drone facilities, coastal surveillance and defense sites. And it's really the first time since Friday that we had heard of direct U.S. strikes on Iran. There was then that period of relative calm lasting a couple of days when President Trump abruptly halted the strikes, officials said, to give room for diplomacy. Iranian state media are saying that in the south of Iran there have been explosions. Keshem Island in the Strait of Hormuz, that 3 people have been killed there. Other locations, you know, like Bushehr, the port city of the south as well, the west of the country too. And very quickly, an apparent retaliation by Iran, with Jordanian armed forces saying that 5 incoming Iranian missiles were intercepted, another attempt to target the country which hosts these US forces.
2: Amara Alpha, listening in Sierra Leone, has been in touch on WhatsApp to say, even though Iran's military missiles and drones have been drastically reduced, why are the Iranian forces still carrying out attacks on American bases in the Middle East?
4: I mean, Iran has been very clear. It does not believe that countries in the Middle East should be hosting U.S. forces. And it has really sort of been targeting them repeatedly as proxies, you know, for the U.S. So Gulf Arab countries have come repeatedly under attack. Their interests have come repeatedly under attack. And also, you know, Jordan, which has got in large numbers of U.S. forces based there across the Middle East, we're told 50,000 U.S. service personnel are now stationed.
2: I mentioned, as I was introducing you, the fear that this conflict could be spreading yet further across the Middle East, because there are reports that a drone hit an American-owned gas storage tanker, which was at an Egyptian port. What do we know about this?
4: So basically, maritime security officials are saying in their initial assessment they believe this was a drone that hit this US-owned gas storage tanker. It's at the port of Damietta on Egypt's Mediterranean coast. There has been a statement from Egypt's petroleum ministry, but that only confirmed that a fire had happened at the port. It didn't make mention of a drone attack and didn't really provide a cause for that. Now, up to now, despite the fact that Egypt is also a very close ally of the US in the region, it has been spared direct Iranian attacks in this conflict, this recent conflict. And, you know, that's really because of a long-standing Egyptian security policy, which does not allow other countries to station their forces on Egyptian territory. But, of course, there are big US commercial interests in Egypt nevertheless.
2: Thank you very much indeed. That's our Middle East correspondent, Yolande Nell there. Moses, listening in Sierra Leone, says Iran is proving to be recalcitrant, but they can't stand up to the Americans in battle. We shall see. And Mohammed in Freetown says fighting between the US and Iran is dangerously going on because what the Iranians want, the Americans don't, and vice versa. Thank you very much for your messages.
1: To France now, where firefighters in the southwest of the country are having to cope with soaring temperatures as they try to bring under control the wildfires that have destroyed a vast swathe of forest west of the city of Bordeaux. There's a new heat wave sending temperatures up nearly 40 degrees Celsius, and this is physically exhausting for the firefighters in their heavy uniform, and it is also increasing the risk of flare-ups. These now appear sporadically as embers catch a light, sending clouds of smoke before the appearance of flames. But overall, the situation remains stable and some evacuees have been allowed to go back home. Our correspondent James Waterhouse is in the village of Blagon, just west of the city, and sent us this report.
5: What we're looking at, we're told, is called noiring, which literally means drowning. They are trying to moisten the soil with their hoses, these fire crews, the dry vegetation, the bark, as much as possible to prevent flare-ups. Looking down the road, there must be at least 10 fire trucks, and they've come from cities elsewhere, like Marseille and Lyon. It really is a collective effort, and they are all saying the same thing. Today is significant because of the temperatures peaking. Away from all of the activity lives Pierre Alexandre. He has invited us over. Officials have asked him to evacuate, and he doesn't want to, so we're going to find out why.
6: We wanted to protect our house. We wanted to protect the forest, our village. So it's why when the police came, they said, you need to leave. I said, no. So at 4 o'clock in the afternoon, we can come to catch you with the police. So I said to my wife and my daughter, go, please. I said to my son, I know that you want to stay with me. I prefer that if you leave, please. But you have 19 years old. I know that you want to choose. But if you stay with me, be careful. Because in front of us, it's a nightmare. We don't know the situation. We don't know what will happen.
5: Do you think you could have stopped the fire if it had...
6: No, we are not firefighters. So
5: you were willing to risk your lives?
6: Yes, we took the decision to try.
5: The images Pierre Alexandre showed us were pretty shocking. He sat on the roof of his house in the middle of the afternoon and he's in pitch black. There's no doubt he risked his life by staying. More broadly, these fires are going to be fought for some time, and what we're hearing from the European Union, officials high up there, is that whilst they've been able to help France and neighbouring Spain, their resources are already stretched with extreme weather conditions forecast for Hungary, Slovakia and the Czech Republic. These wildfires aren't just going to become more common, but more widespread.
1: James Waterhouse reporting.
2: Also wildfires raging in Greece. Just reading on the AFP news agency, thousands of people have been evacuated from the Greek island of Crete because of a wildfire. Two firefighters died battling the blaze there, according to a local official, late on Wednesday. Time for all your Newsday sport news now. Here is Isaac.
7: Yeah, let's chat. Women's Africa Cup of Nations. All 16 teams have played at the newly expanded tournament, and we've had a couple of shocks. Joining me is football reporter Mimi Fawaz. Nigeria, Mimi, the reigning champions losing to Malawi 3-2. Their hopes of qualifying are in real jeopardy, aren't they?
8: Yeah, it definitely, Isaac. I mean, that was really the shock in the history of the WAFCON, that the 10-time defending champions, Nigeria, were defeated by Malawi, who are 153rd in the world, the lowest ranked team in this competition, debutants as well to WAFCON. But ahead of the game, they had said themselves, Malawi, that a lot of people would be seeing them as underdogs, which they felt would work into their benefit. But their federation president said they're not going just to try and win the match against the 10-time champions, Nigeria. They're going to even try and win the whole competition if possible. And of course, we saw the Chawinga sisters, Temu and Tabitha, who dominated the headlines because it was their goals, their pace that Nigeria were unable to deal with that helped them to get that win against the defending champions.
7: Yeah, next up for Nigeria, they play Zambia. We also saw South Africa lose 2-1 to Tanzania. The gap in women's football on the continent really is shrinking, Mimi.
8: Yeah, absolutely it is. I mean, that was another shock result in the competition, Tanzania defeating the former champion South Africa, the 2022 champions. Now, this was the third time, of course, that both sides had faced each other at the WAFCON. The first time they faced each other, it was a loss, then a draw, and then they finally got a win. But we're seeing on the continent that more countries now, you know, the expanded format to 16 teams, we're seeing more now that the gap is closing. Not just Tanzania giving another shock result in the competition, but let's also look at Cabo Verde. They themselves are debutants in the competition. They had not even had a team until 2018, and here they were competing for the first time at the WAFCON. Okay, they lost to Ghana yesterday, but it does show that this is going to be a very difficult competition for many of the teams. And as well on the line, let's not forget, is the World Cup ticket next year, booking their place for 2027 Women's World Cup in Brazil. The four semifinalists will book their place automatically. So many teams are battling it out to get a ticket for that.
7: Yeah, it's a fascinating time to be in women's football. Mimi Fawaz, thank you very much. Let's head to Glasgow and chat Commonwealth Games, where we've more than halfway through. Our reporter Shabnam Yunus-Jewell is there. Shabnam, yesterday we were talking about the former Uganda president Idi Amin's grandson and his boxing dream of becoming the next king of Scotland, but it didn't go to plan.
9: No, it didn't. A bit of a bizarre night, Isaac, at the boxing, because Aziz Abdul was fighting an English opponent, Damar Thomas, and ended up being disqualified in the third round. And it all happened very, very quickly, but basically the judges said that he had headbutted his opponent, Thomas. They were grappling, and he lifted his head onto his chin. Abdul came out afterwards and claimed that the judges were against him because he is a black African. He was going for Uganda's first Commonwealth boxing medal since 1990, but instead he was given warnings in the previous two rounds, and he was trailing on all of the scorecards when this incident happened in the third round. And I was there waiting to speak to him, and he came out and basically just went on a rant for quite a long time, saying that he wasn't happy about the decision. He felt it was unfair. He said his opponent elbowed him. He said he wouldn't headbutt anybody. Now, BBC Sport has actually contacted Commonwealth Games organisers and World Boxing to see if they can get a response to some of Abdul's comments.
7: Elsewhere for Uganda, they did pretty well in the basketball.
9: Yes, the women's 3x3 team, the Gazelles, produced one of the greatest achievements in the country's basketball history. They won an historic silver medal. They are the first Ugandan basketball team ever to reach the podium at the Games. They ended up losing 21-11 to the defending champions Australia in the gold medal match. But a remarkable run for them, following Husna Kukundakwe silver in the para swimming earlier this week as well. Does that mean that Uganda are the first African nation to win a Commonwealth Games medal in women's 3x3 basketball? So they've managed to cement their place in the country's sporting history. So exceeding expectations, really, on their maiden Commonwealth Games appearance at the basketball.
7: Shabnam, plenty in store for today. Give us a brief summary.
9: Yes, yeah, 17 gold medals to be won today on day 7. The track cycling gets underway today in the Sir Chris Hoy Velodrome. There's a packed programme. There'll be 7 finals there. Also 7 finals in the athletics. Women's 5,000 metre final could be the one to watch later. The African nations in the netball this morning as well. The ones to keep an eye on, Isaac, it's Malawi versus Tonga, followed by Uganda against Scotland. And we've also got 3 weightlifting finals too.
7: Really looking forward to that. Shabnam, always great chatting to you. That's Shabnam Yunus Jewell joining us from Glasgow.
1: Isaac, many thanks.
2: Now, later on Thursday, the United Nations Security Council will hold the first round of straw polls to select the next UN Secretary General. It's a closed-door, anonymous vote. Well, we spoke to one of the candidates, Rafael Grossi, the head of the Global Nuclear Watchdog, last week. Today, another person who wants the job, permanent Secretary of Guyana to the UN, Ambassador Carolyn Rodriguez-Burkett. There has never before been a female UN Secretary General.
10: I believe that the adherence to the UN Charter and international law is a responsibility for all of us. So we all have a responsibility, member states, the Secretary General, and the wider population of the world, to ensure that we adhere to the rules that we set for the global community.
2: Yet when the United States sent its military into Venezuela to seize its head of state from the capital, Caracas, your government welcomed it. Surely that was the use of force, not the use of law.
10: Did my government welcome it?
2: The president said he welcomed the leadership of the United States.
10: Well, I would imagine that you're interviewing me as a candidate for the Secretary General and not ambassador to the United Nations, isn't that so?
2: You are wearing both hats at the same time, aren't you?
10: Oh, well, I thought that I was being interviewed as the candidate for the Secretary General. But as I said before, the adherence to international law by all of us is very important. And the Secretary General does not have the luxury of choosing which parts of international law countries must choose to abide with or not. And as Secretary General, I would be only biased to the United Nations Charter and to international law.
2: So as a candidate then to be Secretary General of the United Nations, you condemn, do you, the United States' decision to seize Nicolas Maduro from his own capital?
10: Well, I'm not speaking about former President Nicolas Maduro at this time. I am speaking as what I will do as Secretary General for the United Nations. And as I've said before, there is no luxury there in not abiding with the UN Charter. In fact, that's the only bias the Secretary General can have.
2: These are surely, though, the kinds of issues that a Secretary General of the United Nations will have to deal with, will have to talk about. Why are you so reluctant to do that in this interview?
10: Well, I would certainly be a Secretary General that will use all the tools at my disposal to de-escalate and to try to resolve some of the conflicts, working with member states, working with the Security Council, and working with regional organizations and other mediators who might be in the space, all working towards peace. And I would certainly pick up the phone when I need to do just that in terms of de-escalation, but using the tools also to go further, to work towards solution, whether it is in the short term or in the medium term or in the long term, I would certainly be a Secretary General that tries.
2: The main conflict, which is unnerving many countries around the world because many people are feeling the economic impact of it, is the war in Iran. The United Nations has failed to end this conflict. One of the parties to it is a permanent member of the United Nations Security Council. Is that just the way it has to be, that the UN is effectively impotent when a member of the Security Council is involved in a war?
10: War is never the option, I believe, that should be chosen to resolve disputes. We should all return to the peaceful resolution of disputes, return to diplomacy. But I've seen on the Security Council, having sat there for 2 years as the leader of my country's delegation, I've seen when there might be fractures between members when the Secretary General can step in. And I certainly believe that in this particular case, that the Secretary General has a role to play. Of course, whether the recommendations from the Secretary General are accepted, it's another thing altogether. But to say that the entire United Nations has failed, I think that would be a stretch. The Security Council, as you know, they're there are 15 members in the Security Council.
2: Do you condemn the United States' decision and Israel's decision to start military action against Iran?
10: It would not be prudent for me as a candidate in this race to start off with condemnation.
2: Is that in part because you need the United States not to veto your candidacy in the Security Council?
10: I've said what I've said. I would not start off this by condemning any one or the other. I think we have to look at all of the conflicts, the details of those conflicts, why they are where they are. I would not want to get into those, and I would not allow anyone to rabbit hole me into that either at this point in time.
2: Now, you are one of several women in the running to be the next United Nations Secretary General. The body has never appointed a female Secretary General in all of its history. But this is a decision which is made behind closed doors in a secret ballot by just over a dozen states. Do you think the results should be published? Is this something that should take place in public?
10: Well, let me say that the United Nations over these last 80 years have benefited tremendously from the work of 9 men who put themselves up for Secretary General, 9 courageous men. But it also means that the world has not benefited from the other half of humanity, women, over these last 80 years. I think it would send a very important message to the women and girls of this world if a woman is elected that the iron ceiling has finally been broken.
2: Carolyn Rodriguez-Bouquet there, a UN ambassador from Guyana. Mayor listening in South Sudan says women should be given the role of Secretary General, and the Lisbon Cameroon says their gender should not be the only criterion, but neither should it be ignored. If there are highly qualified women candidates, it would be fair after more than 80 years without a female Secretary General that the UN should get one.
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1: Hello, this is the BBC World Service with Ros Atkins. Join me in 5 minutes for the show that lifts the hood on the entertainment and news business. This week on the media show, as wildfires burn across parts of France and Spain, we're speaking to journalists working on the front lines and finding out how they balance reporting the story and staying safe. One photo in particular has had a lot of pickup in the media. A couple on a beach are calmly watching clouds of smoke on the horizon. We'll hear how the photographer captured the shot with their phone. Also on the show, we're joined by the editor-in-chief of The Economist to discuss her interview with Elon Musk. Sani Minton-Beddoes tells us how she arranged it directly with Musk, how she planned her questions and the reaction. Musk has since called her a traitor to the West. It's all coming up on the media show on the BBC World Service after the news.
2: Live from NPR News, I'm Charles Snyder. On Capitol Hill, Dr. Anthony Fauci repeatedly invoked the Fifth Amendment during Tuesday's hearing on the COVID-19 pandemic.
3: Although it pains me to do so, because of the respect I have for the legislative branch of government and my decades-long record of cooperating with Congress, under the advice of my attorneys, I will invoke my right under the Fifth Amendment of the Constitution to refrain from answering your questions. Thank you.
2: Dr. Fauci was subpoenaed by Kentucky Senator Rand Paul to appear before the committee he chairs. The two have long sparred over the pandemic, and Fauci accused Senator Paul of being obsessed with seeing him behind bars. Paul's committee has scheduled a contempt of Congress vote against Fauci for next week. The Federal Reserve held its benchmark interest rate steady Wednesday, but the central bank left the door open to raise rates on the future of inflation. Remains elevated, as NPR's Scott Horsley reports.
4: This was the second rate-setting meeting led by Kevin Warsh, who took over as chairman of the central bank in May. Warsh told lawmakers this month he and his colleagues are determined to restore price stability after 5 years of uncomfortably high inflation. That task has been made harder by the U.S. war with Iran, which has triggered a spike in energy prices. Gasoline prices have moderated from their wartime peak this spring, but renewed fighting around the Strait of Hormuz could keep pump prices elevated for months to come. Three members of the Fed's rate-setting committee dissented from today's decision, saying they would have preferred to raise the benchmark rate by a quarter percentage point. Scott Horsley, NPR News, Washington.
2: The Senate Judiciary Committee has delayed a vote on Todd Blanche's nomination for Attorney General. The vote had been scheduled for later this morning, but two key Republicans, Texas Senator John Cornyn and Tom Tillis of North Carolina, say they will not support Blanche without written assurances from the Justice Department about the controversial Trump IRS settlement. The UK last year recorded the biggest rise in anti-Semitic incidents of any country with a major Jewish population. That's according to a new report. NPR's Lauren Freyer reports from London.
5: The J7 task force tallies anti-Semitism in the seven largest Jewish diaspora countries. Together, they're home to more than 90% of the world's Jews outside Israel. Of those countries, the UK had the biggest spike in anti-Semitic incidents last year. Australia had the deadliest, with 15 people killed at a Hanukkah event on Sydney's Bondi Beach. Overall, 2025 was the deadliest year for Jews living outside Israel in more than three decades. The UK government recently allocated more than $330 million to boost police protection for Jewish communities, and an independent review of anti-Semitism in schools and colleges is due this autumn. Lauren Freyer, NPR News, London.
2: And you're listening to NPR News. Jordan's state-run news agency says the country has shot down five missiles launched from Iran. The attack toward Jordan came as the U.S. said it struck dozens of Iranian Revolutionary Guard targets, including military command centers and drone facilities. The U.S. military says it launched the attacks in response to Iran's firing missiles at U.S. troops in Jordan. In the Democratic Republic of Congo, the U.N. senior Ebola coordinator warns that health efforts must be scaled up rapidly to control the outbreak. Emmett Livingstone reports.
6: According to the latest Congolese government figures, more than 3,300 people have been infected since the outbreak was declared in May, and more than 1,400 people have died. The UN's senior Ebola coordinator, Julien Harness, says efforts to contain Ebola need to accelerate.
7: At the moment, we are not at the speed and the scale and the agility that the virus requires from us. Right? So we definitely have a challenge there, and we are working to address that.
6: One of the ways of speeding up would be to better divide up the roles among organizations involved in the response. This would free up space to focus on specialized medical care. Failing to speed up soon would make Ebola even harder to contain. For NPR News, I'm Emmett Livingstone in Kinshasa.
2: The financial markets in Asia are mixed in Thursday trading after Wall Street lost ground following the conclusion of the Fed's two-day rate-setting meeting. Fed policymakers left interest rates unchanged. All three major U.S. stock indexes finished down by more than 1.5%. This is NPR News.
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1: 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I'm Ros Atkins, and this is The Media Show. We're here to explain the trends behind the fast-changing media landscape. This week on The Media Show, we're looking at the challenges of reporting the wildfires in France and in Spain. We're joined by a TV reporter out in the field, and we'll hear the backstory of an extraordinary photo that has been published on front pages around the world. Also, we'll discuss interviewing Elon Musk. The editor-in-chief of The Economist will tell us about her experience. The huge wildfires that have been burning in France and in Spain in recent days have dominated news coverage in Europe this week. And of course, reporting a story of this nature is a challenge. We wanted to understand how journalists are approaching it. And our first guest is Sadia Chowdhury, a correspondent at Sky News. She's been working in southwest France. Here's a clip from one of her recent reports.
9: Just behind me here on the left, more fire right next to a pylon, also there in the bushes. It is also here on our left, more fire spreading very quickly.
1: Well, Sadia is with us on The Media Show. And first of all, Sadia, just tell us where you are, please.
9: So we are, hi by the way, we are in Lanton in the Gironde area, and right around us we can see forests have been burnt. The business behind me has also been burnt. The business owners live in a house on this side that has also been burnt. The car that is in the driveway had gone up in flames. It sits like a little bit of a rust, a wrangled piece of rust now. You can still smell some of that smoke. And the ground is still very hot. And I just remind you that we're going through a heat wave here right now. The outside temperature is over 40 degrees. It is not pleasant.
1: And when you arrived in the region, Sadia, the fires by their very nature are hugely dangerous and hugely unpredictable. How did you decide where to go and how to stay safe while also reporting the story as closely as you would want?
9: So naturally, when you come to cover a wildfire, you do want to see the wildfire. You want to find where it is, examine how big it is, relay that back to our audiences. So we did a lot of fire tracking. We spoke to local authorities. We spoke to people on the ground about what they'd seen, where it is. Fires you can track quite easily because of the smoke. And certainly over the last few days, there were thick pillars of black smoke going up to the sky. So it was very easy to find it. But we had a lot of help from people that are also in the aircraft. So an EU Swedish contingent, actually, who are doing the water bombing from their aircrafts. The guy who's in charge of that gave us a lot of intel as well. So we've been using lots of different sources to try and figure out where the safest place is for us to be, because we also want to be at the heart of the story. And that is why that clip you saw, that's why we ended up there, because we wanted to see right from at the front line how the firefighters and the local farmers who are also involved are tackling this.
1: Yes, and some of your reporting has been extraordinary, and you've been extraordinarily close at times to the flames. How do you judge when that's an appropriate distance? How do you judge when you actually you need to get out of there?
9: Well, you know, a lot of it is down to the constant risk assessments that we're doing, not just here on the ground, but also from London, from our news desk, our foreign desk, keeping across what's happening, how bad it is. Well, there's a lot of communication between my producer here, Simone Bailivo, and our foreign desk in London. They are routinely looking at what the risk is, how far we can go. We're also really engaging with the people here. So that is the fire team, the farmers. We listen to them. If they say to us something isn't safe, in fact, it's really interesting. You can be somewhere with loads of fire crews and also loads of farmers, and everyone's just sort of waiting around. You can see a fire in the distance, and suddenly someone will say it's time to go, and nobody hesitates. No one tries to urge somebody else to do something or say, wait, hang on, I have to do something first. Everyone just picks up and leaves instantly. And so we've learnt that as well. We're like, we're going with whatever the locals here are doing and listening to that. And I think you have to do that because this is their operation. They are leading it. They are the ones who are involved in knowing what's possible and what's not. These forests are really dense and thick. We couldn't go in there by ourselves without having that engagement with other people.
1: Sadia, just at the beginning of our conversation, you were saying you want to get to the heart of the story. And of course, every journalist's instinct is to do that. How do you balance the desire to get close, to capture the pictures of the flames, to speak to those affected, while also giving your audience a broader sense of what's happening with the fires and the story across the region? Can you do both of those things, or do you have to focus on one element of that?
9: No, absolutely. I think you can. I think nowadays, especially, I mean, previously, a few years ago, we would have really been focusing on TV content. So that means we would have been positioned in one place doing lives, perhaps hour by hour. Now we're so multi-platformed. We're thinking about blogs. We're thinking about video content. We're thinking about TV lives as well in all of that. So we're really engaging with as many people as we can to try and get all of the story that we can, the whole story, and get it out as quickly as we can. So, for example, our online blog is the quickest way, and often you can't stop somewhere, it's not safe, mm-hmm. but you can describe it in a blog, or you can describe it in one of these short videos that we do for online.
1: Sadia, we appreciate you joining us in the middle of such a busy reporting time for you. That's Sadia Chowdhury from Sky News. And of course, you can see the coverage from Sadia and her colleagues on the Sky News website and the Sky News television channel. Well, one of the defining images of this wildfire coverage has been a photo, which I'm sure many of you have seen. It shows a couple calmly sitting on a beach in France. They're under a sun umbrella with their beach kit all around them, watching huge clouds of smoke rise from wildfires just across the water. It was on the front page of lots of newspapers around the world and was taken by Maximilian Lamy from the AFP news agency. And we're going to speak to his manager at the AFP now, Mehdi Lebourgeois, who's AFP's global director. Mehdi, tell us the story of this photo. How did Maximilian come to be on that beach next to those two people?
10: So Max was actually on holidays in Lacanau, like a lot of our journalists at the time. So he was just not working. It was not his working day, and he was on holidays. And when the fire started, he decided to pretty much quickly move on and to put his family on security outside of the region. And he started to move away because he realized that it was very dangerous with the plumes of smoke rising in the air. And he started to take his car. And of course, it was like lunchtime. And he was with his daughter, his partner. They started to be a bit hungry, and they stopped. They parked the car away from the beach, and he started to walk around to try to find an open restaurant. And he stopped on that beach in Lacanau, which is Mouchik Beach, and he saw that a lot of people were still casually sunbathing and looking at the front, and then stumbled on this couple, and the only thing he had was his phone. So that picture was not taken with a camera, a real camera, but was taken with a phone. And as we say, the best camera you have is the camera you have in your pocket. So he had his phone, took his phone out, and started to shoot. And immediately he realized that he had an amazing picture. He started to look around, take a few pictures, and then he restabilized and took that shot, which is, as you say, it's striking, amazing. And for the people who have not yet seen the picture, when we saw the picture landing on our screens at AFP in Paris at the headquarters, we saw that it was an amazing shot, and we just stopped everything. And literally with my editor, with photo editor, we're like, oh my gosh, wow. That is the shot. So on the right hand side of the picture, you have a lady taking a picture with her phone. And on the left hand side, you have the man with his leg casually crossed, both laid back on as lounging on the beach. And on the back side, on the back of the picture, as a background, you have a huge plum of dark smoke, and so it was a sunny day, but of course the sun is blocked by the smoke, so he created that apocalyptic scene, which is striking, because it is it shows it's unique, but it's like as you know, as Cartier-Bresson used to say, like l'instant décisif, like it's a decisive moment of the photo, where you take that and it combines, it's a contrast between the leisure and the disaster, the vertigo of times, like that inertia that we all feel, and that sense of, oh my gosh, like everything is burning, so what do I do? And I just sit idle on a beach.
1: You describe it incredibly well. I'm looking at it as you describe it, and they're sitting under the umbrella with Pastiche 51 on the branding of the umbrella, which, of course, is a very famous French brand as well. Mehdi, we appreciate you taking us through it, and thank you very much indeed to your colleague as well for capturing that moment and, of course, publishing it, something that many news organisations have used. That's Mehdi Labusharat, the AFP's global director, here with us on The Media Show. This is The Media Show with me, Ros Atkins. Thank you for joining us on the BBC World Service. Now, very few people in the world get the chance to interview Elon Musk, but last week he spent 90 minutes with The Economist's editor-in-chief, Sani Minton-Beddoes. It was all for her show, The Insider. And as you'd imagine, it's drawn a lot of attention, not least because of how Musk has reacted since it was published. He's called his interviewer a traitor to the West. So there is a lot to discuss. I've been speaking to Sani Minton-Beddoes, and I started by asking her about how the interview came about.
11: I know Elon a bit, not well, but I've met him before over the years, and I saw him at an event in California in the spring, and I asked him whether he would be willing to come on my show, and I had just spoken to Jamie Dimon, to Dario Amodé, so I think he knew about it. And he said, interestingly, he said, get in touch with me, DM me on X, which was surprising. He said, I want people to get in touch with me on my own platform. So I did DM him, and he got back and said, get in touch again after the SpaceX IPO, which was, as you know, in June. So I sent him another note then, and noticed that a couple of days later, there was a thumbs up against it. So I sent a note saying, how do we make this happen? And literally a day or two later, I got an email from someone in his Tesla office. And, you know, then we just made the arrangements. The next time I was in the US was a couple of weeks later, and I said I'd be happy to come to Texas to the Tesla Gigafactory, which is where we did it. And that was literally it.
1: So there was no negotiation over must talk about this or must talk about
11: nothing.
1: That?
11: Nothing. I never nothing do that anyway, actually, to be clear. I will have a conversation with people I'm having these interviews with, saying, this is a conversation. It's not, and I really mean this, the purpose of the Insider interviews is to have a conversation with someone. It's not a kind of prosecutorial gotcha kind of approach. Of course, I push back if I, you know, if there's something I disagree with or doesn't make sense. But, you know, in the interviews, whether it's with, you know, Prime Minister Netanyahu or Tucker Carlson, I mean, sometimes they've been sort of slightly contentious moments, but I'm really trying to have a conversation.
1: You're trying to have a conversation, Sani, but just a glance at Elon Musk's X feed would tell you that the chance of him saying things that require challenge are high. So I wonder, how do you prepare for this conversation, as you put it, interview as others might put it?
11: So I did a lot. I mean, I have a fantastic bunch of colleagues. We had a kind of hive mind brainstorm. What would be interesting to talk to him about? What are interesting things I should read? I listened to hours and hours of Elon's previous interviews over the years, of which he's given many. I, you know, read some of the sci-fi books that he often talks about. I'd never read any Ian Banks before. I'm now actually rather enjoying it. And then I did some stuff that was sort of, you know, not such fun. He, as you know, a few weeks ago put up on X this movie by a German producer, a very controversial film called Citizen Vigilante, which is a very bad movie, but really horrific glorification of vigilante violence. It starts with this kind of ominous music and it just says Europe. And it's basically a ghastly, totally weird depiction of Europe as a dystopian hellhole. And I thought, if I'm going to talk to him about this, I should have watched it. And you can't, at least I couldn't work out how to get it in the UK. And I was watching it on the plane from LA to Austin. And it is on my phone. And it's literally the first time in my life that I've been embarrassed to be watching a film. And I was just hoping that the person sitting next to me couldn't see what I was watching because it was just awful.
1: So that's a lot of preparation. I wonder, we sometimes speak to people on the media show who actually game out how an interview would go. They get a colleague to play the role of the person they're interviewing. Do you do that?
11: I didn't do that. I have done that once or twice in the past. I didn't do that for this one. But I do have a, you know, I've sort of thought about what broadly what areas I want to cover, what kinds of questions I want to ask, so that I can kind of adjust where we're going depending on where the conversation goes. And in this case, it was kind of tricky because I had no idea whether we would have 30 minutes or an hour. And it was just, with Elon, you just have no clue. You know, he seemed to be, at the time, really enjoying it, and it was 90 minutes.
12: I can tell you, as I would expect artificial intelligence to be far greater than the sum of human intelligence, like far greater. In fact, I think AI may exceed the sum of human intelligence in around 5 years.
13: In 5 years?
12: Roughly 5 years is my guess. So there really won't be anything that AI can't do better than humans, apart from being human, perhaps.
13: At a more prosaic level, what will life be like?
12: The most likely outcome is an age of amazing abundance, where anyone can have anything they can think of.
1: Well, we'll get into whether he did enjoy it or not in a moment, because he's had some thoughts to share subsequently. But tell us about, you get there, you get to the factory. What are your first interactions with him before you sit down and do the interview? Because often in these interviews, when, as you'll know this very well, when you turn up to interview incredibly senior people, they'll have a lot of people around them organizing that interview as well as the person themselves.
11: Normally in these situations, as you say, there's a kind of huge clutch of people around, and there wasn't a sort of big PR machine. And so we were all, you know, for a while sitting around waiting, wondering, you know, we were due to start, I think, at noon. And I think we actually started at 1:30 or closer to 2. So we were waiting, and in he comes, and we sit down and, you know, chit chat for 10 seconds and start. I have never had so little kind of handling around someone, such sort of immediacy and informality. And actually, kind of all credit to him. I mean, he decided he wanted to do this, and he did it, and that was it. And there was no sort of, you know, none of these endless conversations that you sometimes have to have with people around, what are you trying to do and why and so forth, nothing.
1: I wonder, Zanny, as you start recording, have you got in your mind that while some people will listen or watch the whole interview, a lot of people are going to see clips, they're going to see moments, and they could well go viral, they may even misrepresent a section of the exchange that you were having with Elon Musk. Have you got in your mind that there is that risk, if you like, throughout the recording?
11: So I'm obviously aware of that, because clearly we put up clips from interviews, but I honestly, when I sit down and start having these conversations and start asking questions, I get completely caught up in the moment. And I get completely caught up in the conversation I'm having. And so quite often I ask things that are, you know, I haven't thought about asking. They're completely caused or triggered by an answer someone's given. So the genuinely honest answer is no, I'm not in the moment. I'm not sitting there thinking. In fact, I say things I know that end up going viral that I haven't planned out.
13: Why should you be able to shape European politics? You don't even live there.
12: I think of it as the sort of the West collectively.
13: But do you see why this makes people think that this man who has all this power, he's the world's richest man, he thinks he has a right to influence our politics? It makes people, it's why, you know, we started this conversation saying superlatives. It's why people loathe you. I mean, some people do loathe you.
12: Yes, some people do.
13: But do you understand why? Do you think what you're doing is helpful for Western democracy?
12: Maybe some people do loathe me. And that's probably true. I don't care. But the fact that, as you pointed out, a 250 million people follow me is that I think a lot more people actually like me than don't. And I think a lot more people hate you and the media more than you realize.
1: Can I also ask you about truth? Because Elon Musk's feed on X is full of things which aren't true. And here at the BBC, needless to say, we're working to establish things that are true. At The Economist, you're doing that too. It's at the heart of journalism. I wonder what insights you got into a man who is responsible for pushing and amplifying vast amounts of things which aren't true.
11: That's what, for me, is probably the most important, most disturbing, and most sort of fundamental contradiction of Elon Musk. Because on the one hand, he says that the most important thing for AI is for humans to make sure that the AIs are maximally truth-seeking. But yet, a man who's so focused on being, quote, maximally truth-seeking, as you say, fosters on X a whole cesspit of things that are not truthful.
12: Nonsense.
13: Now, Elon, you have, what is it, close to 250 million followers on X.
12: Yeah,
13: you say things like,
12: popular guy,
13: quote, civil war in Britain is inevitable. Just a question
12: on the current
13: of
12: trend,
13: when.
12: Yes.
13: I mean, when were you last in the UK?
12: A few years ago.
13: Exactly. So I live there. I'm there the whole time. That is nonsense.
12: You live out a cloistered existence.
13: No, I don't, actually. And the numbers also disprove what you say.
12: What numbers?
13: All the numbers about crime. London is a much safer city than any city in the United States.
11: When you get to questions of much of politics, he deals in caricature, he deals in hyperbole, he deals in, I think, very dangerous sort of netherworld of really appalling areas that don't foster, in my view, truth-seeking at all. And so this is a huge contradiction with the man. And that for me, actually, was the most interesting sort of takeaway from,
1: if you listen to the whole thing.
11: No, I don't think he does. And I think his reaction, his somewhat aggressive reaction to me in the days after the interview, suggests that he doesn't see that.
1: Well, let's finish by asking you about that. So the interview got set up relatively simply by the sounds of it. You got more time than you were expecting. But once it was put into the public domain, Elon Musk has been very directly attacking you.
11: His initial reaction was to sort of repost a bunch of reactions to it on his feed. And then a couple of days after, one day after, he put out Zany Interview with Zany or something.

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6: Better known as Mr. Beast, Jimmy Donaldson has undertaken increasingly complicated online stunts to become one of the most influential digital entrepreneurs on the planet. But how exactly did he get so rich?
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8: BBC News with Danielle Yawovyetska. The US military says it's completed a heavy wave of strikes against Iran. It follows President Trump's pledge to hit the country hard after an Iranian missile attack on an American base in Jordan. President Zelensky says 8 people were killed and dozens injured in the latest overnight Russian missile and drone attacks on cities across Ukraine. He said more than 70 missiles were involved, while most of the nearly 300 drones were intercepted. Meanwhile, reports from Russia indicate Ukraine has continued drone attacks on the Wildberries retail group. The governor of Russia's Pienza region said a fire broke out there, and Wildberries says a logistics hub further east was set ablaze. The Japanese Prime Minister Sanae Takaichi says 30 people are now known to have died after a powerful earthquake struck the south of the country. Around 8,000 people have been evacuated as wildfires fanned by strong winds threaten a tourist resort and villages on the Greek island of Crete. Officials say 3 firefighters have died. The South Korean tech giant Samsung has announced second quarter profits of just under $50 billion. The jump has been driven by demand for its memory chips for use in AI. The US State Department is to immediately release $600 million in funding for the Global Vaccines Alliance. The money had been held up by the health secretary, a vaccine skeptic. Scientists have found evidence suggesting limiting the sugar intake for children up to the age of 2 may help protect their brains decades later. They found those who were toddlers during rationing following the Second World War had a 23% lower risk of dementia. A signed Argentina football shirt worn by Lionel Messi at the World Cup has been auctioned for $66,000. Money raised has gone to FIFA's Global Citizen Charity. Balls used in the opening match and the final were also snapped up. BBC News.
6: Welcome to Good Bad Billionaire from the BBC World Service. Every episode, we take a billionaire and we find out how they made their money.
7: We take them from zero to their first million, and then from a million onto a billion.
6: My name is Ying Sing, and I'm a journalist, author, and podcaster.
7: And I'm Simon Jack. I'm the BBC's business editor.
6: And on this episode, we have someone who, I have to admit, initially passed me by when they became quite so famous.
7: I think that's right. I mean, this was a whole category of things you can do to make money that once upon a time didn't exist. And the first time I became aware of it was when I became aware of how big YouTube was becoming and how many viewers it had. And I asked friends and family, I said, what are people watching on YouTube? And back came the answer.
6: It's

0: 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Well, Jimmy Donaldson's YouTube channel is the most popular YouTube channel on earth. It's got almost 500 million subscribers.
1: He's been described as the Mozart of the attention economy. And he once said, once you know how to make a video go viral, it's just about how to get as many out as possible. You can practically make unlimited money.
0: He is currently worth $2.5 billion, according to Fortune magazine.
1: His YouTube channel is known for extreme personal stunts, like being buried alive for 7 days, the game show-style content with prizes of millions of dollars, homes, cars, even a private island.
0: And he's also known for videos where he gives huge sums of cash to those in need. But his charity for content model has made people wonder, is this just a billionaire who's just reshaping capitalism?
1: Yeah, some people have called it charity porn. He's just monetizing charity to ultimately sell more adverts.
0: Well, let's understand who Mr. Beast, aka Jimmy Donaldson, really is.
1: James Stevenson Donaldson, nicknamed Jimmy, of course, was born in 1998 in Wichita, Kansas, USA. His parents were both in the military when he was young, so he was looked after by au pairs, nannies for much of the time. He's the middle child of three siblings. And as a child, the family moved three times around the southern United States. So according to his mother, Sue, there were no cousins, no aunts, no uncles. It was really just us.
0: Jimmy's parents split up in 2007, right when he was around eight. Sue actually wrote a book about the domestic abuse she says she experienced, which his dad, Charles, hasn't publicly commented on. And Jimmy won't discuss his father in the media, but he has no longer any contact with him. Sue retired from the military and the family moved to Greenville, South Carolina, where she headed up the reserve officers training course at the university.
1: Yeah, Jimmy attended a local Christian private school. It was conservative. Punishment for bad behavior was writing out Bible verses. He has described himself as an introvert. He often talks about how difficult he finds casual conversation, which is kind of weird for what he does. He didn't have many friends, he says, and rarely went out with other kids on the weekend. But he loves sport, especially baseball. And around age 15, though, he was diagnosed with Crohn's disease, autoimmune inflammatory bowel condition. That meant he had to drop out of playing sport, so more time inside at home.
0: And he spent a lot of time indoors on his computer on YouTube. So as this whole episode is about how to get rich and getting rich off YouTube, let's do a quick kind of potted history of the platform. So YouTube was founded in 2005 as a site for sharing videos uploaded by users, and it adopted the slogan, broadcast yourself. And through the late 2000s, a lot more people were spending their time online. It grew really rapidly.
1: And Google came in and bought it for $1.65 billion. And everyone at that time, I remember thinking, gosh, that seems a lot of money for something which is basically people just posting videos of themselves. But I can tell you right now that conservative estimate of what YouTube is worth is something like $500 billion, like half a trillion. It's one of the most successful platforms ever invented. But it's got a very interesting economic commercial model. Basically, YouTube gives channels 55% of their ad revenue. It keeps the other 45%. And initially, only a few high-profile channels could monetize their videos. But within a few years, there was a whole new wave of creators who post videos and turned posting videos into the job that we know it is today. This is not the first time we've come across this sort of thing. What's amazing is that all these creators, they're all posting their own content. And they're all inadvertently working for Google, in a sense, because that money goes to YouTube, which goes to Google.
0: Well, by 2010, Justin Bieber was releasing his song Baby. YouTube was becoming recognized as a legitimate pipeline to creating pop stars. At the same time, there was a new kind of star being created. A YouTuber called PewDiePie launched his channel in 2010, commentating on people playing video games. And at the start of 2013, this creator had 4 million subscribers. By the end of the year, he had 20 million. He was the most subscribed to YouTube channel.
1: And this is the world that Jimmy grew up in. He was a fan of PewDiePie. At age 11, he uploaded his first videos of himself playing Minecraft and Call of Duty. Age 13, he started a new channel, which he called Mr. Beast. He tried video game commentary, which seems nuts to me, but I know it was incredibly popular. And then he made videos estimating how much money YouTube has made. Quite interesting. He made hundreds of videos with minimal traction. But Jimmy has been described, those that know him, as obsessive. And with sport no longer an option because of his Crohn's disease, he turned his fixation into YouTube and how it works.
0: After graduating from school in 2016, Jimmy enrolled in Pitt Community College, but he didn't actually go to classes. Instead, he thought that by studying YouTube, he could understand its algorithm and learn the secret to viral hits. Mm. And his Worst Intros series of videos poked fun at other YouTuber introductions and how they introduce themselves on video. It proved relatively popular and very meta. And he got his first check from YouTube when his channel, MrBeast, crossed 10,000 subscribers. But, you know, this was barely more than pocket money at the time. Mm. Still, Jimmy continued experimenting. He slowly made incremental gains in subscribers.
1: Yeah, and then he did something that quite a lot of our billionaires did. He told his mum he wanted to drop out of college and pursue YouTube full time. She told him that if he wasn't studying, he had to move out. So he did. At this point, he had around 250,000 subscribers. He wasn't making much from the adverts, enough to scrape by, though. So he moved into an apartment with friends who were similarly YouTube obsessed. And Jimmy said that for a few years, he was just relentlessly, unhealthily obsessed with studying virality. Important word here. Studying the YouTube algorithm.
0: Their research, Jimmy and his friends, was almost scientific. So they would take, for instance, thousands of thumbnails from YouTube, which is the kind of little image you see that acts as the cover for the video, to see if there was a correlation to the brightness of the image to how many views it would get. So for videos that got over 10 million views, they would count how often they would cut the camera angles.
1: That's so interesting. In January 2017, he released a video called I Counted to 100,000. That's exactly what it sounds like. He actually sat there for 40 hours. And at the end, he looks deliriously at the camera and says, what am I doing with my life?
0: It's almost a bit like performance art in a way.
1: Yeah, it is. And it got 6.5 million views in a week. But this act of endurance was a formula he'd repeat over and over. Other videos, including reading every word in the dictionary.
0: Watching Jake Paul's rap video, It's Everyday Bro, for 10 hours straight. And alongside these endurance stunts, he's also making the kind of things that would appeal to teenage boys. And actually, the first time I heard of MrBeast was through my teenage cousins. He microwaved an iPhone. He wrapped himself in cling film. Kind of funny, silly, goofy stunts. Mm-hmm. After that counting video, however, Jimmy hit 1 million subscribers. And crucially for his business model, it also brought him his very first brand deal. It was a company called Quid, which is an app for trading digital collectible cards. It gave him $10,000 for sponsorship. And what he did with that 10 grand would eventually change the course of his life.
1: Yeah. And in fact, in the opening of his next video, he counts piles of cash and tells the audience, this is not my money. This is a new weekly series where I get companies to sponsor my videos and I give 100% of what they pay me away to random people. After he talks about Quid for a couple of minutes, we get to the heart of the video. He walks up to a homeless man who's holding a cardboard sign in the middle of a busy road. Jimmy hands him an envelope stuffed with $10,000. And at first, the man is in shock, in disbelief. Then he hugs Jimmy. Jimmy talks to him. The man describes falling on hard times. It's heartbreaking. It's warming. The video is low quality, but Jimmy comes across as, you know, sweet and kind. And, you know, that becomes a bit of a pattern or a kind of, you know, like an exemplar for some of the stuff he does in the future.
0: Yeah, and the video did resonate with people. So Jimmy did set about making more of this kind of content. He gave $1,000 to multiple homeless people. There are videos titled Tipping Uber Drivers, 10 grand, and Tipping Waitresses with Real Gold Bars. And I think it's worth reflecting on exactly what the videos look like as well, because I think if you haven't actually watched MrBeast content, you might be listening to all this and thinking to yourself, I mean, he's basically just making television, but for YouTube. But actually, when you watch a MrBeast video, like a recent one involved sort of fake crashing a plane in the wilderness and getting people to survive for as long as possible, that is essentially a television show that probably has been done before.
1: Yeah.
0: But the MrBeast version of that is, rather than spending time dwelling on any of the characters, you know, building up a rapport with the audience, like getting into their backstory, you don't know any of these people's names.
1: No.
0: They are just kind of characters in a MrBeast video, almost like video game NPCs in a sense.
1: Oh, that's interesting. Like non-player characters.
0: Exactly. So okay. The stories don't really matter. What matters is how many of them survive, the numbers involved, the big cash prize. It's not really about telling stories as much as it is about the stunt itself.
1: Yeah, well, it worked because he's soon earning $100,000 a month from his channel through advertising and sponsorship, but he was ploughing those profits back into the content. By the end of 2018, he released a video boasting he'd given away a total of $1 million.
0: He was also starting to grow the business side of MrBeast, which was becoming more than just Jimmy himself. So he was hiring school friends to help him plan and film the content. They began appearing with him on camera, this kind of crew of mates is a very big part of the Mr. Beast universe. And he was also professionalizing as a content creator. So he signed with a Dallas-based talent management and digital marketing agency. So he's kind of smartening up in a way. He's actually said the beauty of YouTube is double the effort isn't double the views. It's like 10 times. Mm. The first 1 million subscribers you get will take years, but the second will come in a few months. So by the end of 2019, YouTube announced that a Mr. Beast video was the most popular of that year, which they measured in likes. And it was called Make This Video the Most Liked Video on YouTube, the whole meta thing. Yeah. Right? The video actually involves 7 young men being egged in various ways, and it got 11 million likes.
1: And Mr. Beast also made the top 10 most viewed creators list, a staggering 2.2 billion total views, making him number 7 overall, and just shows what a massive shift we are seeing in the way content is consumed.
0: But by this point, Mr. Beast videos were very high production value. He said that they take months of prep. A lot of them take 4 to 5 days of relentless film. There's a reason other people don't do what I do. And a single video was now costing him on average $300,000. The most expensive one was $1.2 million, a million of which was given to the contestant who could, as you can guess, keep his hand on a stack of cash for the longest amount of time. But Jimmy doesn't have to wait for a commissioner to greenlight his ideas and give him the money. You know, he doesn't have to hire a big crew. It's basically Jimmy and his friends filming mostly in Greenville, not Hollywood or London. So now we get to the coronavirus pandemic, which legacy media found very challenging. It's hard to go on a shoot when everything's on lockdown. Traditional television was even more expensive.
1: And with more people, especially kids during the pandemic, sat at home in front of a screen, the viewership exploded. By the end of 2020, he had 50 million subscribers and was named Creator of the Year at the Streamy Awards, which are the Oscars of YouTube.
0: That year, he also launched another channel, Mr. Beast Philanthropy, and it became home for his more philanthropic videos like giving 20,000 shoes to kids in Africa and I adopted 100 dogs. That channel gives 100% of its ad revenue, merch sales and sponsorship to charitable causes.
1: Okay, but let's keep the total eyes on what Jimmy is actually earning at this point, because time and again, he stresses that he ploughs all this money back into his channel, saying money's a vehicle to do bigger videos, make better content. At the end of 2020, Forbes included him on their list of highest paid YouTube stars for the first time at number 2, straight in number 2, having made $24 million that year. So even if he's spending a large chunk of that on his content, it's pretty safe to say that at this point, Jimmy Donaldson, aka Mr. Beast, is a millionaire, age 22.
0: Well, let's take Mr. Beast from a million onto a billion. Like so many of our billionaires, Jimmy's first move was to diversify into the consumer market. So in 2020, he launched a company called Mr. Beast Burger as a ghost kitchen concept. You know, it allows fans to order branded meals through an app fulfilled by about 1,600 partner restaurants around the United States. So it's kind of like a modern day franchise system. He drives demand through his audience by talking about it. Other restaurants handle the production and shares in the profits. And a video of the launch event got 200 million views on his YouTube channel. You know, he's basically got his own billboard advertising system working for him here. And they sold over 1 million sandwiches in the very first couple of months. And within a year and a half, he'd made 100 million in revenue. So, you know, that's a good amount of money.
1: But it wasn't all plain sailing. Customers started complaining the food was disgusting, revolting. They were posting images of raw meat. And Jimmy told a fan on Twitter, the problem with Beast Burger is I can't guarantee the quality of the order. When working with other restaurants, it's impossible to control it, sadly. Wow. You couldn't see that coming. Jimmy sued the company Virtual Dining Concepts, who he'd partnered with to do all this. The lawsuit claimed the company has irreparably harmed his reputation. And it's interesting, for creators, they are the product, right? So their reputation is everything. So getting associated with disgusting burgers is a problem. The other company, Virtual Dining Concepts, countersued for $100 million, claiming Jimmy was trying to bully the company into a better deal. And actually, this legal battle is still ongoing, despite a judge urging them to settle it.
0: Well, when the burgers were flaming out, Jimmy pivoted to launch something different, a chocolate bar brand called Feastables. Have you ever tried this?
1: I haven't, but I have seen it pop up relentlessly in his videos. They waste no opportunity to promote it.
0: Well, the brand has quickly become dominant, so it accounts for roughly 70% of his revenue In its second year, it secured deals like a jersey patch with the Charlotte Hornets, a sports team. It's also actually, in comparison to Beast Burgers, gained an unusually strong fan base. Supporters have organized supermarket displays, like they've gone into supermarkets and just like put a little display of the chocolate bars themselves.
1: Yeah. So you have an army of promoters for your brand as well with this kind of business model, don't you?
0: Yeah, you've got a Beast army. Well, and then Jimmy expanded into Lunchly, which is a joint venture with other YouTubers, KSI and Logan Paul, which combines Feastables with their Prime drinks. I mean, as you can imagine, this product drew quite a lot of complaints.
1: I remember Prime drinks because there was a period when I was going into my local shop and they were selling out of this drink called Prime, and it was very expensive.
0: It was so expensive.
1: I couldn't believe that people... I was like, why? How on earth did this happen? Because I hadn't seen any advertising for it. I'm absolutely certain that I'm, you know, explaining the reason now for something they could not fathom at the time.
0: Yeah, it's all on YouTube being advertised to essentially... kids. It's a chocolate bar and an energy drink, not exactly the kind of thing children should be consuming en masse. So, you know, overall, there were wins and losers for Jimmy's business portfolio.
1: But back on YouTube, he was reigning supreme. By the end of 2021, he spent $3.5 million recreating the popular Netflix series Squid Game. And that was a massive TV phenomenon. Let's just explain for those who haven't seen that smash hit what it was about.
0: It was huge. So it's a Korean drama about a fictional game where people who are hard up in their luck compete for a huge cash prize, and they compete in these sort of games based on childhood games, you know, things like
1: Tug of war,
0: for instance.
1: Yeah. Or Grandma's Footsteps, when you have to walk when someone's not looking, and then when it turns around, if you're still moving. But if you mess up on this game, there are deadly consequences.
0: Yeah, exactly. So if you lose the game, you die, and that idea is to be the last person standing. So a massive hit, and originally intended to be a critique of capitalism.
1: Yeah, well, interesting. Jimmy took on 456 people to compete for $456,000 across the same type of games that were on Squid Games. Although in this version, mercifully, people didn't die if they lost. But the video went mega viral. It currently has 900 million views. That's almost a billion. Insane numbers. And that video arguably was the thing that brought him to the attention or into the mainstream. Views across his channel double from the previous year, and he was now very much a celebrity.
0: Well, Squid Game cost Mr. Beast millions to make, but it's also worth noting that he subsidizes all this more expensive content with cost-efficient gaming and reaction channels, which just feature him and his mates. It's also worth noting he achieved such a big global audience, all those millions of views, because his channels are dubbed in multiple languages.
1: I can attest to that, because I was trying to watch some of it and I couldn't get it off the Korean translation. So it is, when I went to change it, it was in literally dozens of languages. Yeah.
0: Russian, Hindi, Spanish, Portuguese, French, Arabic, Japanese. You know, he's got a kind of global reach. And at this point, you know, there's more money than ever being made by content creators on YouTube as more viewers and advertisers choose this platform over traditional media. So in 2022, YouTube took in nearly $30 billion in ad revenue.
1: Wow. That year, Jimmy earned $54 million, including $32 million from ads across the channel, $9 million from sponsored content, and for the first time, Jimmy was the top-earning YouTuber. Earnings like that put him even ahead of huge social media influencers like Kim Kardashian. We've done an episode on her. More traditional names like Angelina Jolie, Billie Eilish. And Jimmy said a lot of people still see YouTubers as a subclass of influencers. They still just don't truly understand the influence a lot of creators have. And he didn't play the multi-millionaire because he said he's got, you know, made $54 million in 1 year. But he said, I don't have access to any of my bank accounts. I have a chief financial officer and everything. But my mum is the one who has access to the master bank account. His mum's title is actually chief compliance officer. But many employees say she's effectively in charge of human resources, although a spokesperson says she's not. By 2024, he had 300 employees on his production team, plus 200 or more at Feastables. So it's certainly not a one-man band.
0: By this point, he'd established a holding company, Beast Industries. He remained founder, but he brought in professional executives to help him run the company, which was expanding, building huge new content facilities in Greenville. And this is interesting. Jimmy wants his hometown to become a content creator hub. The company's then president said, the biggest parallel I could draw is to Tyler Perry in Atlanta.
1: Yep.
0: We've done him on Good Bad Billionaire, the movie producer and mogul. Jimmy's creating his own studio system here, and new producers come to Greenville. They're given housing, good salaries, 3 months to prove themselves.
1: It's the way that people used to flock to the Paramount lot in, exactly, in Hollywood. They're flocking to Greenville.
0: Yeah, and the producer who worked for Mr. Beast has said, you get all these people in a town where there's not much else going on but the job. If you can show them you're a real believer in the Beast way of doing things, you are rewarded.
1: But in a cover interview with Jimmy, Time magazine reported that of the dozen former employees Time interviewed, most had no problem with Donaldson but described a company culture that was toxic with a lot of bullying. A spokesperson for Mr. Beast said the company has high standards for performance and not everyone is best suited for this work.
0: Many of those employees signed NDAs and wouldn't go on the record with Time magazine. But some former employees have said that Mr. Beast saw itself as separate from the rest of the entertainment industry and sometimes didn't prioritize safety and work culture. They reported concerns over limited training, a resistance to hiring experts for stunts, which have included explosives, fast cars, heavy machinery. A spokesperson has said, safety is incredibly important and taken very seriously, and medics and experienced professionals tailored to the needs of production are on every set, adding the company is OSHA compliant. Yeah. That is a set of safety rules.
1: Yeah, boilerplate statement over there. So let us go then on to Jimmy's biggest and perhaps most controversial piece of entertainment to date. At the end of 2024, Beast Games was released, created, host and exec produced by Jimmy. The premise is 2,000 people competing for $5 million in prize money, essentially just a bigger version of Squid Game. But instead of doing what he'd done his whole career, which is release this independently on YouTube channel, this was commissioned by and released on Amazon Prime. This is a big change.
0: Yeah, I mean, you know, previously he kind of prided himself on being separate to the entertainment industry. And, you know, while Amazon Prime is relatively new as a streaming service, compared to Mr. Beast, it operates a lot more like a legacy media channel. The appeal for Amazon is obviously really clear. Jimmy is incredibly young. He's got a really loyal audience. But Jimmy was also getting a kind of new audience who are older, more traditional. And he said, you can tell a phenomenal story in a 30-minute YouTube video, but with an extended series, you can get more people invested in the brand. And also there was another reason that it appealed to Jimmy, because Amazon paid really well.
1: Yep, it is a multi-trillion dollar company, and Amazon paid around $100 million for the first season of Beast Games. Staggering amount of money for a single season of unscripted content, right? From a YouTuber who's never made, you know, mainstream TV. But for Amazon, a $2.8 trillion company, $100 million is actually pretty cheap.
0: Yeah, drop in the ocean. Beast Games was filmed in a gigantic football stadium in Las Vegas, where the 2,000 contestants lived for days sleeping on the grass. They had to surrender their phones and medication while competing in physically demanding challenges, sometimes staying awake for up to 3 nights. More than a dozen participants told the New York Times that they experienced inadequate food or medical care. They cited long gaps between meals, delayed access to medication, even clean underwear.
1: Oh, dear. Some competitors also suffered injuries from the challenges, which were very physical, and there were some hospitalizations. One contestant said, we were treated horribly. They took on this challenge of 2,000 competitors. They should have known they needed an enormous crew to handle this correctly. A spokesperson for Mr. Beast said contestants have been offered 3 meals a day. The shoot was complicated by the CrowdStrike incident that crashed millions of window systems, plus extreme weather and other unexpected logistical and communications issues. They added that Mr. Beast had started a formal review and taken steps to ensure that we learn from this experience, while Amazon MGM Studios declined to comment.
0: Beast Games opened the floodgates to more discussion, more reporting online about whether Mr. Beast was a force for good in the world or something way more sinister.
1: Yeah, people starting to question his philanthropic motivations. One of the videos he released on his philanthropy channel caused criticism across newspaper columns and social media, called 1,000 Blind People See for the First Time, and Jimmy arranged for 1,000 people to have cataract surgery on their eyes. It's a tricky one, isn't it? Because I imagine that almost every single one of those 1,000 would be very grateful for the procedure. Yeah. When questioned about this, Jimmy said, I know myself, I don't have anything to prove to anyone, I think what I've done speaks for itself.
0: Yeah, I mean, on one hand, so the advertising revenue from Mr. Beast's philanthropy means they can deliver millions of meals to people, millions of trees are planted, millions of pounds of trash removed from the ocean. These are all things they say they've done. Mm. You can also see from the way that Jimmy and his friends who help out hosting the video, they seem genuinely touched to be in contact with these people who are seeing for the first time. But something about the Mr. Beast formula of fast cuts and high emotion and numbers and spectacle when applied to something like some people's disability. You know, for a lot of people, this philanthropy just feels exploitative. But it's worth flagging that a lot of the fan base just doesn't seem to care about this kind of stuff. You know, season one of Beast Games became one of Amazon Prime Video's most viewed shows. Amazon's renewed it for two seasons. Meanwhile, Jimmy's own channel has continued to grow. By 2025, he became the first YouTuber to hit 400 million subscribers, and Beast Industries that year was valued at $5 billion.
1: Amazing.
0: So Jimmy owns about half of that company, making him a billionaire worth about $2.5 billion at the age of 27 years old.
1: It's astonishing. Age 27, Jimmy Donaldson is a billionaire. So that's where our billionaire story ends. On the Good Bad Billionaire podcast, we've also scored him on a set of billionaire categories: wealth, controversy, power and legacy. You can find that by searching for Good Bad Billionaire wherever you get your podcasts.
0: There we also have over 80 episodes exploring the lives of the super rich, from celebrities to CEOs.
1: Good Bad Billionaire is a BBC Studios production for the BBC World Service.
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1: At 8 hours GMT, welcome to the newsroom from the BBC World Service. Hello, I'm Valerie Sanderson. The US carries out heavy strikes on Iran following Tehran's attacks on US forces in the Middle East. A correspondent in Iran asks people about their view of the conflict. This response has been voiced by a producer.
2: In my opinion, America has sort of lost the war. It's lost its way. This campaign became about oil and the Strait of Hormuz. It's all about money. The people mean nothing. They're irrelevant.
1: At least 30 people are known to have died in Japan's earthquake. The African migrants forced out of South Africa, some leaving behind a spouse.
3: My business was attacked and it felt like I couldn't afford to take care of my family. It was painful for me to leave one person who's my best friend. It hurt me so much.
1: And the final straw, how a teenager in Singapore fell foul of the law. On the newsroom, after this, in News Update.
4: Live from NPR News, I'm Giles Snyder. Former FBI Director James Comey is asking a judge to throw out the threats case against him as a vindictive prosecution. NPR's Carrie Johnson reports Comey says he's being singled out because he criticizes President Trump.
5: Lawyers for Comey say the Justice Department moved to indict him to make the president happy. Comey says his 8647 Instagram post of seashells on the beach was not advocating violence against Trump. Rather, he says it was protected political speech. In new court papers, Comey says the Secret Service surveilled him last year, even though agents doubted there was a legal basis to do so. He says DOJ relied on an unreliable source long estranged from Comey to build the criminal threat case against him. The prosecutor who moved ahead with the Comey indictment had little experience and took on the matter only after others left the case. Trump celebrated the charges and later posted an image of Comey in a prison jumpsuit. Carrie Johnson, NPR News.
4: The Senate Judiciary Committee has delayed a vote on Todd Blanche's nomination for Attorney General. The vote had been scheduled for later this morning, but two key Republicans, Texas Senator John Cornyn and Tom Tillis of North Carolina, say they will not support Blanche without written assurances from the Justice Department about the controversial Trump IRS settlement. Stocks fell Wednesday after the Federal Reserve decided to hold interest rates steady at around 3.6%. All of the major U.S. stock indexes closed down more than 1.5%. Speaking after the Fed's policy meeting, Chairman Kevin Warsh was optimistic about the economy.
6: Even with recent shocks, the trends are positive and reveal solid growth. Job gains have kept pace with the workforce, and the unemployment rate has changed little. Inflation remains elevated relative to the committee's 2% goal.
4: Louisiana's largest school district is hanging up posters of the Ten Commandments before the school year starts next week. A federal appeals court cleared the way earlier this year, but the Gulf States newsroom's Aubrey Juhasz reports that some districts have moved slowly.
7: The Fifth Circuit allowed Louisiana's law requiring public schools to display the Ten Commandments in every classroom to take effect in February. Ruling a lawsuit filed by families and civil rights groups was premature because the posters hadn't been displayed yet. Some districts hung them right away, but others waited, including Jefferson Parish, a New Orleans suburb that enrolls more than 45,000 students. In July, the district's chief legal counsel told principals to install donated posters before teachers return to campus. A spokesperson for the ACLU of Louisiana said they plan to ask the U.S. Supreme Court to decide if the state's law and a similar one in Texas violate the First Amendment. For NPR News, I'm Aubrey Juhasz in New Orleans.
4: This is NPR News. The Senate committee led by Kentucky Republican Rand Paul has scheduled a contempt vote against Dr. Anthony Fauci. The panel is expected to vote next week after Fauci repeatedly invoked the Fifth Amendment in Wednesday's hearing about his handling of the COVID-19 pandemic. Fauci accused Senator Paul of what he called an unhinged campaign to see him imprisoned. A 28-year-old man has been convicted of federal terrorism charges stemming from the stabbing of author Salman Rushdie nearly 4 years ago. The jury delivered its verdict Wednesday in Buffalo, New York, finding Hadi Matar guilty of all the charges against him. Leaders in mental health care met with the Trump administration Wednesday to discuss reforms to the country's behavioral health system. The event emphasized the need to provide treatment for addiction and other mental health conditions. Here's NPR's Will Stone.
8: Doctors from medical societies, insurance executives, and others signed a pledge as part of the administration's broader effort, the Great American Recovery Initiative. The health leaders participated in a series of roundtables with administration officials to discuss many of the challenges facing mental health providers. Together, they signed a voluntary pledge emphasizing the need to follow evidence-based practices and to ensure that mental health treatment is given the same attention as other chronic diseases. Health Secretary Robert F. Kennedy Jr. spoke briefly at the event, as did other top officials from the administration. All highlighted the need to reduce barriers to treatment, though the agency responsible for tackling substance use and addiction has faced disruption and cuts. Will Stone, NPR News.
4: And I'm Giles Snyder. 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
1: It's 8:06 GMT. You're listening to the newsroom on the BBC World Service with me, Valerie Sanderson. After a short period of relative calm, the US-Israel war on Iran has reignited. The US military says it's completed a heavy wave of strikes in retaliation for Tehran targeting American bases in Jordan on Tuesday. For days, both sides had halted strikes as talks apparently restarted in hopes of some type of diplomatic solution. It's a war that President Donald Trump said would last only a few weeks, but it's now gone on for 5 months with no end in sight. Well, let's get more from Middle East correspondent Yolan Nell. Yolan, tell us what happened overnight. Do we know what's been hit?
10: We haven't got a lot of details, but U.S. Central Command said this was a heavy wave of strikes on Iran in response to the attempted missile attack, the surprise attack on U.S. forces that we know was in Jordan. These attacks carried out over about 2 hours on Iran. Iranian state media are saying that the explosions were concentrated really in the south of the country, listing locations there like Qasem Island in the Strait of Hormuz, where it said at least three people were killed, Bushehr, where there's the nuclear power plant, other locations in the south, but also in the west of the country too. And not long after, you know, we had that announcement from the US about the completion of its strikes, there was the news that came through of retaliation, with the Jordanian armed forces saying that they had intercepted five incoming Iranian missiles with no reported casualties.
1: It's a war, isn't it, on multiple fronts? Tell us some more about the attack on Egypt.
10: Yeah, so Egypt's cabinet has now confirmed that a drone caused the fire that affected two ships at Damietta port just yesterday. That's on its Mediterranean coast. These were natural gas vessels, one of them a gas storage tanker, which is US-owned. Now, no party has claimed responsibility. The Egyptian authorities said they're investigating to see what happened here to protect Egyptian interests, Egyptian national security. But up to now, even though Egypt is such a close ally of the U.S. in the region, it's not been attacked directly by Iran. That is in large part due to its long-time policy not to have any foreign forces based on its soil. But this, yeah, does add to concern that the war is spreading, because if you look what's happened in recent days with the U.S. and Saudi Arabia launching joint strikes on Iran-backed groups in Iran, you've also had those Houthi threats to Red Sea shipping. And this is also concerning because, once again, it does involve critical energy infrastructure in the region.
1: And Yolan, there was a pause for diplomatic talks to restart. I mean, is that at an end, a dead end now?
10: Diplomacy is still said to be going on in the background, and President Trump has said that there are still talks going on. Yes, when last Friday he announced, or he abruptly halted the strikes, that was said to be to have create some room for diplomacy. There are also reports, of course, that the US has been running low on interceptor missiles for air defences, and because the US military is said to have advised that it's running out of targets on the Strait of Hormuz, that the bombing campaign against Iran is becoming less effective.
1: Thanks, Yolan Nell. Well, as the fighting between Washington and Tehran continues, the BBC has travelled the length of Iran by train, capturing a country at a pivotal moment in its history. From north to south, crossing thousands of miles of the country's crucial economic backbone, the train carries people from every corner of Iranian society, each with their own story. BBC senior international investigations correspondent Nawal Amagafi gained rare access to parts of the country that foreign journalists normally cannot enter, and spoke to those on her train journey.
11: We're on the overnight train from Tehran to Bandar Abbas. It's a 22-hour journey that takes you from Iran's political heart in Tehran to its most strategic coastline. I've been taken aback by just how nice this train is. I mean, we're staying in a cabin with two beds and four plush chairs. I'm really looking forward to being on this train and speaking to Iranians about what life has been like as this war has gone on.
12: It's in every Iranian's nature to adapt to the circumstances. It was hard, it was frightening, we were worried, we were anxious, but we still try to live within those very conditions, to have a life, to keep our daily routine, to remain hopeful for the future.
11: In the restaurant carriage, I met Azadeh, a lawyer, and Zepideh, a beautician. Although they were cautious to speak in public, they agreed to an interview in their cabin.
13: Actually, I love Iran very much. I love it so, so much. But when I see my youth slipping away and my goals, my dreams and all my hope being lost, I have no choice but to leave.
11: You know, we saw before this war a lot of young people, a lot of people across Iran go out and protest. There were a lot of people that had hope that this war would mean a big change would happen in Iran. What do you think about that, and how do you feel about how things have played out? I'll start with Azadeh first. Have a think about it.
14: She doesn't want to answer.
11: She doesn't want to answer this. No, that's fine. That's fine.
5: Years of crippling sanctions, soaring inflation, and anger at Iran's leadership pushed hundreds of thousands of people onto the streets. Speaking out against the government can come at a heavy cost, so we gathered some anonymous testimony. Emir took part in the protests.
2: When we got there was a very large crowd. People were throwing stones, and the police and the besieged had weapons in their hands and were shooting. Mostly we saw tear gas, and then we clearly saw the police getting down on the ground, taking up a Kalashnikov and aiming at people. And we were completely shocked at how easily and how casually they were taking aim and firing at people.
15: Hi, salam.
5: A few doors down, I meet a member of a football team. Abdullah's heading back home to Minab. On the first day of the war, the town became the scene of one of the conflict's defining tragedies.
16: They attacked a school that was full of children. They were all 7, 8, or 9-year-old students. I was really upset. Our whole country was upset. There really was a strange grief across the whole of Hormuzgan province. The day of their funeral was something else too. I don't know. Everyone who went there wept.
5: For some, this war has not achieved what they'd hoped for. Emir again.
2: In my opinion, America has sort of lost the war. It's lost its way. This campaign became about oil and the Strait of Hormuz, and we want to save the Strait. It's all about money. The people mean nothing. They are irrelevant. The people are no longer a consideration.
5: Iran is no stranger to political friction. The tensions between Tehran, Tel Aviv, and Washington have been decades in the making, but they are only now playing out on the battlefield. And as both sides compete to shape the legacy of this war, the impact is still being felt not just on this train, but across the world.
1: The BBC's senior international correspondent Nawal Amagafi there, and she's reporting from Iran on condition that none of her material is used on the BBC's Persian service. These restrictions apply to all international media organisations operating in Iran. You can watch Nawal's full report, Inside Iran, The People and the Power, on BBC iPlayer or BBC World Service YouTube if you're outside the UK. In Japan, rescuers are still combing through the debris of a paper mill and a shopping mall to find survivors following Tuesday's powerful earthquake in Kumamoto in the south of the country. The Japanese Prime Minister, Sanae Takeuchi, says 30 people are known to have died. Aftershocks in the area are happening throughout the day and thousands are without power and water. Well, for the latest, let's go live to our correspondent in the region, Jake Kwan. Tell us what's the latest on rescue efforts then, Jake.
15: Sure thing. So we have heard from the Kumamoto Prefecture. This is where the earthquake epicenter was, and we are hearing now that the death toll has risen to 34. Now, many of these deaths are from the shopping center and the paper mill where the chimney had collapsed, trapping the workers beneath. And the rescue workers are still combing through the rubbles, trying to find the few missing people still there. But what we are hearing is that the aftershock has continued, renewing the fear that, you know, there could be a day two or day three, a major earthquake, which is what happened 10 years ago in 2016, when an earthquake there, the second one was even bigger than the first, and that ended up killing 278 people. But thankfully, we haven't really seen something of that scale yet. But the picture that is emerging now is how much worse, how more deadly this earthquake could have been, because if you look at the shopping center where the second floor had collapsed, there was an explosion, a gas explosion likely, that happened an hour after the earthquake. And what we're hearing from the operator of the shopping mall, that there were 3,000 customers inside when the initial quake happened, and they were evacuated very quickly. And the people who were killed or missing inside the shopping mall are mostly the employees.
1: And what about the effect of the destruction? I mean, how many people are without power and water?
15: So we're hearing that about 20,000 homes are still without electricity, and many of these government designated shelters set up at government offices or stadiums are without air conditioning. Now, if you've ever been to this region, Japan or East Asia, the summer can be quite brutal. It is very humid, and without air conditioning, a lot of people, you know, die of heat strokes. And we're talking about a country where it is known for having a lot of elder population. So the government said its other priority is to get generators and air conditioning there. And we just heard from the defense ministry saying that they have just delivered 300 units of air conditioning and many more to the shelters at this point.
1: And Jacob, there are a lot of questions now about how prepared Japan was for just such an event.
15: So we have heard from the operator of the shopping mall, Aeon, and they were saying that the building, the shopping center, was renovated recently, and it was built to the latest earthquake resistance standard that Japan had. And Japan is a place that really knows earthquake. They're very prone to it. They have a small quake every few minutes. And I think what we're seeing today is really talking to the preparedness of Japan when it comes to something like this.
1: Thanks, Jake. Jake Kwan. You're listening to The Newsroom from the BBC World Service. A reminder of the main news this hour, the United States has launched another night of strikes against Iran after President Trump threatened an escalation of the conflict. The main wildfires across Spain and France have stabilised, although a new fire has just broken out at the border with Portugal, with evacuations underway. And there are fears that new wildfires could spread to other parts of Europe. In France, the Gironde region reported a second calm night, and the massive fire west of France's winemaking capital of Bordeaux remained contained, despite a spike in temperatures on Wednesday as the fourth heat wave of the summer hit the country. Our correspondent in Paris is Hugh Schofield.
17: The latest is good news, frankly. They've been stabilising over the last three or four days, since the weekend really, and now for the first time the authorities down there are talking about light at the end of the tunnel. We're no longer seeing a fire in the conventional sense, certainly not like what we saw at the weekend with, you know, vast swathes of forest burning. It's now a charred landscape with outbreaks of fire which are caused by embers. You have what they call these zombie fires, where smoke suddenly starts rising from the peat, which is very, very supercharged with heat, and then that can burst into flames again, and these have to be stamped on straight away. But I really do think we're in the end game here now, and they're talking for the first time, the authorities, of allowing people back, these evacuees back. Already, some people from very near Bordeaux are allowed to go back. The bulk, though, haven't, and I think it'll be a few more days probably before they're sure enough that they can let them back. The weather is also looking good. We had a very, very hot day yesterday, up at 40 degrees Celsius, and I think getting through that day was key, and they did get through that day, and last night was no worse. Things are pretty stable. There's even a bit of rain predicted for today. So for the first time, there's a note of optimism creeping in. And I noticed that the press, the national press here in Paris, is for the first time now not leading with this story.
1: Hugh Schofield. In another sign of the booming market in the AI sector, Samsung says it's seen a huge jump in its second quarter profits. The surge is down to huge demand for memory chips produced by the South Korean tech giant. Maura Fogarty from our Asia Business Unit told us more.
18: Well, it certainly is the AI boom. I mean, Samsung has said that the investments that we're seeing around the world in building AI data centers means that you need more servers. And to put inside those servers, you need chips that are made by Samsung, essentially. Let me just give you just headline extraordinary numbers here. Net profit was up 56% compared to the previous quarter, so the first 3 months of this year. But in South Korea, we actually look at operating profit. That's a better gauge of how companies are doing. And compared to the same 3 months a year ago, operating profit was up 1,800%. They made $62 billion in operating income in that quarter, which is extraordinary. And again, it's selling memory chips to these AI servers, AI data servers and centers around the world.
1: But given growing demands for ways to control the power of AI, how long will we see such high growth rates?
18: It depends on a couple of things. First is whether we're building too many data centers, first of all, right? Are we building more than is needed? That's kind of the first question. But we haven't quite seen that concern seep over into the chip makers in South Korea. That certainly is a question that's being asked of the big kind of chip makers and tech companies in the U.S. And we did see a big, you know, drop in shares earlier in the week when we had that kind of global sell down of chip stocks. But for now, the South Korean companies are still seeing pretty good business. The other thing, of course, is that they sign multi-year contracts with these, you know, other companies like, you know, OpenAI, for example. And so they do have some buffer. They will see profits, of course, increasing. The question is just whether we'll see the stellar profits increase.
1: Maura Fogarty. African migrants have been forced to leave South Africa in the past few months after a wave of anti-immigration protests and growing fears for their safety. Diplomatic tensions between South Africa and some African countries have risen in recent weeks as people returning describe being forced to leave behind their homes, jobs, businesses, and sometimes even their South African-born spouses. Now back home, they face the difficult reality of rebuilding lives from scratch. Thomas Nadi has met some of those starting over in Ghana and Nigeria.
19: This was the moment the first flight carrying Nigerians from South Africa landed in Lagos under a voluntary repatriation program. For years, many had built lives in South Africa, but as anti-immigration protests grew, some felt they had no choice but to leave. For 15 years, Richard built a life in South Africa. He ran a vehicle refurbishment business, bought a house, got married, and became the father of twin daughters. He thought he had found stability. Then everything changed.
3: My business was attacked.
19: Protesters demanded undocumented migrants leave South Africa. But Richard, who claimed legal status, said he also faced harassment. He says his biggest loss is being separated from his family, especially his South African wife.
3: It was painful for me to leave one person who's my best friend. If I come back from work and she comes back, we are together. We tell each other things. So it hurt me so much that a situation that I wasn't the cause of the situation is now letting me lose life of 15 years of a journey that I loved so much.
19: He says starting a business again has been difficult.
3: I feel useless. I feel empty. The thing that broke me was I could not provide.
20: We are tired of seeing African migrants moving all over the world. refusing to fix your own country.
19: In April, Emmanuel Asamoah, a Ghanaian hairstylist, was confronted by a group of South Africans in a viral video.
20: I'm in Ghana now, I'm fixing my country.
19: The video sparked outrage online and prompted the Ghanaian government to start immediate evacuation of its citizens.
20: I was scared. So what I was praying in my mind is they would leave me so that I would get my life. I was very scared.
19: Emmanuel was the first Ghanaian to be repatriated by the Ghanaian government. He has since started a business in Accra with the support of the Ghanaian authorities. Like Emmanuel, Ghanaian footballer Aiden Aris also joined Ghana's repatriation program, alleging authorities in South Africa are failing to stop vigilante attacks on migrants.
20: If I'm in a country and I'm being chased like an unworthy animal, then it becomes very, very, very worrisome. If not backed by government, or the government is looking away for all these things to happen, how can an individual become so powerful more than the state institutions? That is ridiculous.
19: South African authorities have denied such claims. Richard in Nigeria and Aiden in Ghana are struggling to start life all over again.
20: I'm lodging in a friend's house, and it might take a while for me to be on my feet.
3: If I remember, I was this okay in Nigeria before I left, and now I'm on level zero.
19: Nigeria says it will seek compensation for abandoned businesses and property, but South Africa has ruled out payments. Yet amid the loss, Richard says there's also relief.
3: I felt that welcome from the airport. I don't know the kind of joy that came into me, and I asked myself, why did I leave in the first place?
19: Ghana has petitioned the AU over anti-immigration attacks, while South Africa has dismissed an ICC request by two Ghanaians as opportunistic.
1: Thomas Nadi reporting from Accra. Singapore is known for its strict enforcement of rules around public order, cleanliness, vandalism and disruptive behaviour. And now a French teenager studying there has found out just how serious it is. Well, the newsroom's Stephanie Prentice is following this. She joins me now. Tell us about the story. There's the ick factor in this story as well.
21: Undeniably, yes, Val. So this 18-year-old boy, he's called Didier Gaspard Maximilien. He was in Singapore studying business and he filmed himself, this was back in March, approaching an orange juice vending machine, taking a straw out of it, licking the straw and putting it back for someone else to find. He then posted that on his Instagram story with the caption, "This city is not safe." He doesn't appear to have been an influencer, and Instagram stories disappear, as we know, after 24 hours. But someone captured it, reshared it, and it started going viral, particularly in Singapore community groups and social media accounts. People were outraged. International coverage followed, and that led to his arrest. Now, he's just appeared in court. He pleaded guilty to one count of public nuisance, and he was fined $450, which actually could have been a lot worse. So public nuisance offenders in Singapore can get fines of up to $2,000, 3 months in jail, or sometimes both. But it seems the prosecutors and the defence were happy to agree to a fine. His team said he was very sorry. He thought he was being playful. He quickly admitted to the stunt, and the judge said there was no real evidence of harm.
1: Singapore does not mess around on issues like this, does it?
21: Absolutely not. So Singapore is very strict on everything from drug laws to even bringing a vape into the country. This April, an Australian man in his 60s who was accused of being drunk and disorderly on a flight, he was arrested when he landed. He faced 5 years in prison. Last November, quite a famous case, the court sentenced another Australian man to 9 days in prison. That was after he jumped these security barriers at a premiere. He grabbed Ariana Grande.

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4: Coming up on Business Daily, India is, of course, one of the world's fastest growing economies, but it also has the highest number of unemployed youngsters. That has led to the country's biggest protest in years. So how can India create enough jobs for its growing population? And what will happen if it doesn't? We're going to try and answer those questions after the very latest world news.
5: BBC News with Jane Steele. The US military says it has completed a heavy wave of strikes against Iran following Tuesday's missile attack on an American base in Jordan. US Central Command said it struck dozens of targets belonging to Iran's Revolutionary Guard Corps. Iranian media said three people were killed. Egypt says Wednesday's fire on two gas storage vessels in the Mediterranean port of Damietta was caused by a drone attack. The Egyptian cabinet said measures were being taken to safeguard national security. President Zelensky says eight people were killed and dozens injured in overnight Russian missile and drone attacks across Ukraine. He said most of the nearly 300 drones were intercepted. Meanwhile, reports from Russia indicate Ukraine has continued drone attacks on the Wildberries retail group. The governor of Russia's Pienza region said a fire broke out there, and Wildberries says a logistics hub was set ablaze. The Japanese Prime Minister Sanae Takaichi says 30 people are known to have died after a powerful earthquake struck the south of the country. Around 8,000 people have been evacuated from the Greek island of Crete as wildfires threaten a tourist resort and other villages. Forecasters said fire-prone conditions would spread towards central Europe this week, with Greece and Turkey among the countries affected. Australia's internet regulator is beginning legal action against the messaging platform Telegram over its failure to remove terrorism material. It could be fined up to $38 million. Telegram rejects the allegations. The new Hindu nationalist government in India's West Bengal has been forced to bring eggs back to free school meals after a backlash from teachers, nutritionists and parents. In May, the BJP said a religious charity would provide only vegetarian meals as part of its Hindu nationalist agenda. Critics said eggs were a key source of protein for children from poor families. BBC News.
4: Now, I've just come back from India. I'm missing it already. It is a country I lived in for many years. It's where my family comes from. And if you listen to our business programs, we keep telling you it's one of the fastest growing economies in the world. But at the same time, its youth unemployment is rising and frustration in the country is mounting. When I was there, it was the main topic of conversation. And that led to the biggest protest the country has seen in years and the resignation of its education minister. India has the largest youth population on this planet. More than 730 million people are under the age of 30. So the question is a simple one. How do you create enough jobs fast enough for a population this large? And what happens if you can't? That's this week's episode of Power Players on Business Daily.
6: Yeah, welcome back to the programme. I'm Will Bain here in the UK.
4: I'm Rahul Tandon, unfortunately here in the UK as well.
7: I'm Arunal Mukherjee here in Delhi.
6: Yeah, great to have you with us, Arunade. Michelle, unfortunately, still not with us this week, but you're perfectly placed to chat to us about all that's been going on. I mean, how consumed have you been by this story in the last couple of months in the Delhi office?
7: Completely. And it's been unreal to see what happened. If you've been following Indian politics for a while, especially since Prime Minister Narendra Modi took over in 2014, I mean, these were unprecedented scenes that played out on Delhi's streets. And yes, we were completely consumed, but I think the ones who were really caught off guard was Prime Minister Narendra Modi's government. And I think that's where the story really

0: turned and we were all surprised about
1: Yeah, well, if happened. You were one of those who was caught off guard, we're going to catch you up on all of it, what might happen next. And also, if you're listening around the world, I think, guys, this is a challenge for lots of countries beyond India, isn't it? Especially with AI and a crunch on kind of graduate jobs and lower entry-level jobs around the world. What on earth you do to try and tackle unemployment, particularly among young people as well. Let's go right back to the start then for people. It all began, of course, as a joke.
2: I just wrote simply, what if all the cockroaches come together on my personal Twitter handle? And that tweet somehow received 700 to 800 reposts, reshares. And this was predominantly by the Gen Z. These were all college going students and who were like, yeah, we should all come together. We should all come together. And that led me to, you know what? Maybe here's an opportunity to do something really creative, really funny. It wasn't meant to launch a movement.
1: So is it fair to call him King Cockroach? Abhijit Dipka there, the top cockroach, the leader of the cockroaches. A sort of Arunoday accidental folk hero at this point?
0: Yeah, yeah, absolutely. I mean, who would have thought that a name like that, which is definitely grabbing headlines, would, you know, turn into something like this? I mean, it was not the most flattering name, but it all began with what the Chief Justice of India said when he was referring to those who are unemployed in India as cockroaches. Of course, he later said that his comments were, they were misinterpreted, but the damage had been done. And look at where we are now. It was a movement which started as an online satirical movement and then turned into this massive on-the-street movement. And yes, led by Dipke and a lot of these other youth leaders who now have a following on their own right.
3: What interested me when I was in India was, it was the youth angle, wasn't it? Because it seemed to be an inspiration. Not to, we saw this huge protest in Delhi. I was in Kolkata, went to other parts of India as well. And everywhere I went, this is what people were talking about. Because, I don't know what you think, Arunoday, but maybe the first significant challenge to the Modi government since they came to power, and on an issue that resonates with Indians, you know, there's 1.5 billion of them. They're very different. There's different regional religions, everything, but resonated with everyone.
0: I think that's it. I think that's exactly what happened. I think the way it resonated first was proved by the kind of following the Cockroach Janata Party got online, and I think the kind of organic nature of the protest. Of course, there are counter arguments about whether it was organic or not, or whether it was politicized. But what we saw on the streets was the way in which people were coming in and joining themselves, aligning themselves with the protest, with different stories about how they didn't have a job or they were struggling to get admission in some sort of college. You know, that really resonated.
1: So that is May. Those comments that Arunoday is talking about from Surya Kant, the Chief Justice of India. Abhijit Dipka, at that point, he's in the United States, right, guys, where he'd been a student at Boston University. So take us through what happens next, I suppose, how that spreads from him putting this tweet out, what if all the cockroaches came together, to what you're talking about the biggest challenge to the Indian government since Narendra Modi became Prime Minister.
0: So basically what they did was they picked up one major issue, which was the examination paper leaks. Now, we're talking about a very critical competitive exam, which is essentially a gateway to medical institutes in the country. That examination happens once a year, and that examination paper was leaked, which affected millions of students who had spent a lot of time, a year in preparation, money in coaching institutes, and then they were just left in the lurch wondering what to do. Of course, a retest was ordered, but these youth leaders and all those who associated themselves with this movement said that why should there be no accountability? How can a system be so flawed where an examination paper can be leaked? I mean, you're talking about sending rockets to the moon. You're talking about making highways. You're talking about all sorts of development. You're talking about the fastest growing economy. But yet, this is the same country of 1.4 billion people where an examination paper gets leaked. And the credibility of an exam, which determines future doctors, is questioned. So they felt they had a cause and they wanted to go on the streets with that cause, demanding the resignation of the education minister, who should, they said, resign on moral grounds.
3: And I just want to give some context here, because I think for people outside India, the importance of these exams are incredible, aren't they? They are life-changing for people. They would have spent the whole year doing nothing but studying for them. This will define their lives, not just their lives, whether they get married in some cases as well. Having a job in India means so much. These exams are so important.
1: Right. So people start arriving where Arunoday is in Delhi to protest. initially it's around exactly that issue, right, around the exams. But it starts to build. It starts to become more than that, as some of these protesters in Delhi told us.
4: I think in India, we all know that this education system is not going to be relevant in coming future. We are not competent with the world.
5: Actually, we want to stand with the students, and the accountability have to be taken by the education minister. And he is not taking proper accountability.
1: How quickly did it swell, Raul?
3: It swelled pretty quickly, I think. You know, if you look at the fact, and Arunade will be better on the numbers than me, when the Cockroach Party launched, it wasn't long before they had more followers on Instagram than the Indian Prime Minister themselves. And we saw those protests in Delhi. We saw one of the leading educationalists in India going on hunger strike as well. You know, and I have family, members of my family, you know, who went to the protest, young people who turned up in Delhi. And I think it was a moment, wasn't it? There has been, we're going to discuss this a lot more. I lived in India for 12 years. There is an incredible amount of frustration among some of the youth. There are other parts of India that are doing pretty well about their lot in life. It's a global thing at the moment, isn't it? Economies are growing, but everybody feels that they're not part of that growth process. And I think that's what it captured. And it became huge. Arunade, you were there. You can describe it better than I can.
0: Yeah. And, you know, it's interesting because the first month of protests, the government just didn't engage. You didn't have too much of a media spotlight on those protests, despite the fact that there was this world-renowned educationist who was sitting there on a hunger strike, trying to draw attention through Gandhian means, if you have it, towards his demands. But nothing happened. It only happened once the police forcefully removed this activist, citing health concerns. That's when this movement got a lot of, like, got fresh energy. And then you had developments from last week where you saw violent scenes play out when protesters decided to march to Parliament, and that's when the security personnel tried to push them back. That angered them even more. So it was simmering tension, and then it sort of just overflowed in a way in which the government did not anticipate. And that's where it really turned into something that they did not know, you know, how to deal with. You had thousands on the streets of Delhi. And Rahul and Will, the last time we saw this level of public dissent was farmer protests, where the government was under pressure and they repealed those laws. That was on the outskirts of Delhi's borders. Here you've got the seat of power, corridors of power, big buildings, you know, where ministers sit, their residences are there. And right outside, you've got students marching, clashing with the police, stone pelting, you know, bait and charge, tear gas shelling. The optics of it itself was something to reckon with.
1: Yeah, and it led all that pressure at the weekend, as we were reporting on the World Service, of the resignation eventually of Dharmendra Pradhan, the education minister. So that brings us up to really where we're talking now on July 29th, guys, and we'll look ahead at what next for the movement too. But in a moment, I think we want to dig deeper into, I guess, what's bubbling under the surface of that type of anger to bring those people out, as you mentioned, Arunade. But you're listening to Business Daily from the BBC World Service. I'm Will Bain with Rahul Tandon here on Power Players, and our India business correspondent Arunade Mukherjee in Delhi, where we are looking at the Cockroach Janta Party protests and what it tells us about the pressure to find jobs in India. Right, so take us into this then, both, because these protests and the focus on exams, as we've kind of touched on a bit, more of a symptom, would that be fair to say, of a set of issues that have been going on for a long time, rather than the whole kind of illness, if you like.
3: When I lived in India for 12 years, and I came back about 5 years ago, one of the biggest conversations I would have with people was, why is India growing at, you know, 7-8% a year, but my kids can't have jobs? And I remember, let's have a listen to it now, one conversation that I had with three youngsters.
6: It's very hard to find job here. So it's very difficult to get job here. There's lots of competition out here, that's why.
7: There are so many unemployed, educated unemployed youths out here. I think almost in every household you'll find one or two creatures who are still, you know, staying at home unemployed.
3: So let's be honest here, it's always been a problem in India. That what has changed is the population has grown so much. 370 million Indians between the ages of 15 and 29 looking for work. So whilst the percentage is pretty much what it has been in terms of Indian employment, the numbers, because of the population growth, are just incredible, aren't they? Let me ask you both a question. You know, last year, the Indian Railways have these entrance exams. I've been to some very close to where Arunade lives in Noida, outside Delhi. Do you know how many people applied for them? Do you want to have a guess, Will?
1: given the numbers we've been talking about, 500,000, 500,000.
3: Onide, whenever I guess, you'll probably be closer than Will.
0: I mean, definitely more than a million, you'd say?
3: 18.7 million people applied to sit the exam.
1: For how many jobs?
3: It was 45,000 jobs. I remember going to Noida for the railway exams, and it's a scene that stayed with me throughout my life. There were people who'd been sleeping on the streets outside where the exams take place for days. They locked the gates, and some people, because, you know, it's not easy to move around India, people had been coming from the villages for these exams. They missed them. They were climbing over the gates. They were in tears. I remember meeting one young person there, and I said to him, what will happen if you don't get this job? And your chances are minimal anyway. And he basically said, this would be the end of my life. I won't get married. I'll never get a job. I'll just sit at home. I'll be, you know, a burden to my family. And I think outside India, I think China's the only other country, because of the numbers, 1.5 billion people, almost 700 million Indians under the age of 30. You know, these numbers are extraordinary, which makes it extremely difficult. And the desperation you see when people are trying to get jobs, which I think is one of the reasons for the protests, is something I've never seen in any other part of the world.
0: I think, just to echo that point, you know, earlier India was dealing with a problem of, you know, the lack of the number of educated coming into the job market. That was one problem. Now you've got a different problem. You've got people who are educated, as I said, and the numbers will bear me out. You know, people in 2017, for instance, the share of students from the poorest households enrolled in higher education rose from 8 to 17%. So you've got a far more educated generation entering the labor market, but the onus on the government is to create more opportunities for that educated youth that is coming in.
1: I know it's early days in this, but are the Indian government looking at how they can try and solve this, how they can try and ease this pressure? And are there lessons, I suppose, our listeners in some of those countries I've listed might be able to take from how India tries to approach what comes next?
0: Well, you know, when you speak to those in power, they say that, look, this is work in progress. You're looking at a 1.4 billion population. It's not going to be easy. We have to, you know, work slowly. It is going to happen. You've got various schemes that have been created. There are skilled development sort of programs that the Indian government has introduced. They're giving sort of SOPs in that sense for people to train themselves so that they are better equipped to enter the job market. It has seen some results, but I think the pace needs to be higher. So there are attempts that are being made. You know, there are these big infrastructure projects that the Indian government has launched, which they hope is going to create employment. But it's yet to really take off, and we're yet to see the impact of that really on the ground.
3: You know, if you look at what the BJP have been in power for a long time now in India, 14 years, and if you know, they say they've created 179 million jobs. Others may dispute that figure, but there's no doubt they have created a lot of jobs. It's just not enough. And, you know, there are other problems as well. And it's not just the government here. The government, as Arina Day will know, have cut corporation tax significantly in 2019. But still, private sector investment is nowhere near the levels that it needs to be. Does India need to liberalize more so we can get more foreign direct investment coming in? We know those trade deals are taking place. Yes, India's getting better educated. But Arina, do you know this? Go and speak to lots of employers, people running businesses in India, and they will tell you that the skills that those people have are not good enough. India's still an education system based on rote rather than thinking.
1: Brings us neatly round to the start again, though, I think, doesn't it? That laundry list, really, of challenges that you guys have set out suggests to me, as the outsider here, if you like, that we haven't seen the last of the cockroach party, have we? I know they've got what they want so far. They've said they're happy. They've left the protest site, all that kind of stuff. What do you think the future for them is, Rahul and then Arun today?
3: It's a question that a lot of people are discussing. Abhijit Dibke, you know, he has a political past. He came from the Aam Aadmi Party that stood up on the issue of corruption, led to the rise of Mr. Kejriwal, who was chief minister of Delhi for quite a period of time. But I think politically, becoming a force in India, you know, being a rabble-rousing party, if I use that term, I'm not using it disparagingly, is easy. But to get into politics, I think, is different. But what they have done is they put this issue that we're talking about, youth unemployment, you know, the future of India's young people, right at the heart of the political debate. So whether they move politically themselves or not, they're going to be there in the background reminding the government. And they've given a voice to young people that I haven't seen in India for many years.
0: I completely agree. And I think more than joining politics, I think their power, and I think they've realized this, their power lies in what they did. And I think they know that now, given the fact that they've tasted success, they felt that, look, this is one way that we can. We've proved that this government is not invincible. This was one of the first big high profile resignations that this government accepted under pressure, under public protest pressure. They know that they can achieve that better without the avenue of politics, at least for now. Indian politics is complicated, and I think they would be aware of that. And, you know, cockroaches, as we know, they've survived the test of time.
1: They certainly have. Love to know what you're seeing, perhaps where you are in the world. And are there solutions that you think might work? businessdaily@bbc.co.uk is our email. We'd love to hear from you. Big thanks to Arunade Mukherjee in Delhi. Rahul Tandon, as always, with me. Please do subscribe to the podcast. Just search for BBC Business Daily wherever you get yours from, and give us a 5-star review while you're there, will you? Thanks so much for listening.

0: BBC World Service, and now history told by the people who were there. It's Witness History with me, Jane Wilkinson.
1: This is the only time I've ever spoken to anybody about this in this way.
0: Oh, thank you, Bernie.
1: You said to me, why did you do it? And that really caught my attention.
0: Meet Bernie Bubness. He's in his late 70s now. But as a teenager, he helped kickstart what became a cultural phenomenon around the world and a billion-dollar industry. Here's CBS News.
2: First day of New York Comic Con. A celebration of comics, TV, movies, gaming, and more.
0: In 1964, in New York, Bernie and a group of his mates organized the first official Comic Con, and they were just 16.
1: We were kids, and what seemed like a great idea the moment we said, let's do it, when you then put yourself out there, boy, oh boy, that's scary. And for many years, it was almost forgotten that we even did it.
0: First, let's go back a little further. It's Long Island, New York, and Bernie is having a tough time.
1: I hid in my room at an early age to be away from my father, who was scary. Well, he'd drink, and for a while, I would hide, and I enjoyed comic books. I guess I just wanted to get as far away from the reality that I had when I opened that door. I wanted to become a professional artist. I wanted to draw comic books, but that wasn't going to be. My father passed away, left us a lot of bills, and my mother gave me the mortgage to pay, just keeping a roof over our heads.
0: Bernie gets a job selling coats, but he hasn't forgotten his love of comics, a world where good battles evil.
1: I published my own fanzine, being a small, self-produced little booklet that fans would do to talk to other fans. So in the first issue of that, I wrote an article about what the first comic convention would be like.
0: And in 1964, there's a real-life backdrop to Bernie's dream.
3: All's fair but the skies in Flushing Meadow for the opening of the New York World's Fair. The steel Unisphere, 12 stories high and light as lace, is the focal point of the great international exposition.
1: People would be coming to New York because of the World's Fair, and I thought that would be the perfect time for this thing to happen.
0: But making the idea a reality proves difficult, at least for the adults.
1: It turned out nobody could really pull it together. So I just said, hey, we should do this ourselves. This is ridiculous. And that's it. At that moment, we became a team of three.
0: Our comic book heroes, Bernie and his fanzine friends, Len Wein and Ron Fradkin.
1: We weren't 18. We couldn't sign a contract. But I always looked a little older than I should. And plus, we had cash. We were looking for places for it to be, and they said, hey, you can have a room at a YMCA in Newark, New Jersey. So we gave them $25, and from that moment, I started putting ads into fanzines that this Comic-Con was going to happen.
0: So they've got a venue. Now they have to fill it.
1: My only thought was that we had to have dealers, people who were in the business of selling older comic books. And we wanted to give away original art, artwork, before it becomes a comic book. We also had told everybody that a certain person was going to be there, a fellow called Steve Ditko.
0: Steve is a legendary American comic book artist, best known as co-creator of Spider-Man and Doctor Strange. He's also notoriously reclusive.
1: So I'm in his office. I go in and he says, boy, I got a deadline. I'm not going to be able to make it. Jane, I'm telling you, to this day, I can remember just falling apart. I'm dead. You can't do this to me. You can't do this to me. I left his office. I must have been in tears at that point.
0: But the boys can't back out now. And besides, Bernie's been using his own money to fund the plans.
1: I would work till 7, 8 o'clock at night, come home and I'd work for another 4 hours, 5 hours. The mail was like 3 or 4 cents for a letter. And I was mailing out 150, 200 of these things. I actually drew maps, hand-drawn maps of Newark, how to get there. What insanity did I think this was going to work?
0: Because so far, they don't know who's coming, they've not fixed a date, and their star guest has just pulled out. But at least they've got their venue sorted.
1: So then I got a call from a guy called Ethan Roberts, 1 year younger than we were. His father was in a union, and they had a building called Workman's Circle in New York City, in Greenwich Village. And he said that we could use that for the convention. So here we are, maybe a month or so from when we said we were going to do this thing. And I said, okay. But the craziest part is that we had already telling everybody we're going to be in New Jersey, and we didn't even give them the exact date.
0: So the venue moves to New York, and our heroes get more help. As well as Ethan, there's Art Tripp. At 19, a little older than the others, they nail down their plans. The date will be in late July. Admission $1.50, and ticket holders will get a badge, or as Americans call them, buttons.
1: We were calling ourselves Tri-State Convention. They had to fit it on this 2.5-inch button, and the original Tri-State Convention was too big. So when Tripp told us that can't do this, oh, great, I'm glad. I don't want to do it anyway. But Ron said, no, we'll do it Comic-Con 1964, and that'll be it. And you know what? 60 years later, it's so iconic, and I almost trampled on that.
0: The day finally arrives. The boys are in a large hall on the third floor of Ethan's dad's union building in Greenwich Village.
4: How are you feeling in the morning? Because are you absolutely terrified?
1: There's no question. We really didn't know how many people were going to come.
0: The doors open and people begin to arrive, including one excited 15-year-old.
5: So I am the first person ever to attend New York Comic Con. I was writing for comic fanzines, and of course I was a comic fan. So I sent in my $1.50, and then when they printed, it had my name published as number one, George Martin. That was pretty cool.
0: You might not recognize the name in that 2025 interview with events organizer Reed Pop, but decades later, George R.R. Martin would write a fantasy epic called Game of Thrones. Yeah, he's that George. Meanwhile,
1: we have the introduction that we're here, everybody's sitting down, 50, 60 people, whatever it is. It just seemed like a million people to me at that time. And everybody's asking questions. And the door of this old building, it slams open. And who walks in but Steve Ditko? You never saw 60 heads turn around this quick in your life. Everybody knew what he looked like. Nobody sees him, never shows up anywhere. It was an amazing moment. We wouldn't be talking today if he didn't show up, because it couldn't possibly have been the first convention unless somebody of that stature showed up.
0: 5 hours later, the first Comic-Con is over. It's a success. And since then, the idea has grown. Today, millions of fans attend conventions around the world, mostly in costume.
6: Where else but Comic-Con can you stand at the feet of a 20-foot-tall transformer named Optimus Prime? Or see a grown man dressed as Kung Fu Panda? This event is geek-powered and proud.
4: Have you ever dressed up?
1: Oh, no. It never dawned on me that we should be dressing up. But you can see what's happened to Comic-Cons way beyond what was a little dopey idea. It's amazing what's happened.
4: When you reflect back, a 16-year-old boy, are you amazed that you had the courage to do what you did?
1: Yeah, I guess somewhere inside of me, I think my father's passing relieved me of tension that I had. If you're brought up in a low-end part of life, you learn a lot about standing up straight. And that's why I guess I had to finish what I started.
0: Bernie never did become a comic book artist. Instead, he went on to have a successful career in advertising and sales. And he still enjoys comics. He was talking to me, Jane Wilkinson, for Witness History.
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1: Good morning. President Trump held off on attacking Iran, saying he wanted to give peace talks some space. Now the two sides are back to fighting, and Saudi Arabia is being drawn into the conflict. It's Morning Edition from NPR News. Israeli settlers entered a Palestinian village in the occupied West Bank that's supposed to be off limits to Israeli citizens. It set off a week of violence. I'm Michelle Martin.
2: And I'm Leila Fadil. Palestinians there are on guard through the night in case settlers attack. Also, uncertainty over what will happen to Trump's trade deal with Mexico and Canada is freezing manufacturing investments in Texas. And Javier Bardem on why it's so much fun to play a psychopath like his character in the new Cape Fear. It's Thursday, July 30th. The blues giant Buddy Guy turns 90 today. The news is next.
3: Live from NPR News in Washington, I'm Dave Mattingly. U.S. Central Command is describing the latest American attacks against Iranian targets in the Middle East as a heavy wave of strikes. CENTCOM says Iran's missile and drone facilities and military command centers were among the sites hit. The strikes were in response to Iran attempting to hit U.S. forces a day earlier in what CENTCOM called a surprise attack. That's when Iranian missiles fired at Jordan were intercepted. The Senate Judiciary Committee is postponing today's scheduled vote on Todd Blanche's nomination to be Attorney General. Late last night, the committee announced the vote was being put on hold because of demands from two senators, as NPR's Ryan Lucas reports.
4: A spokesperson said Senators John Cornyn of Texas and Tom Tillis of North Carolina, both Republicans, want written assurances from the Justice Department related to President Trump's settlement to end his IRS lawsuit over his leaked tax returns. Blanche needs the support of every committee Republican for his nomination to advance. Cornyn and Tillis have both said they won't support Blanche without the written guarantees they are seeking from the Justice Department. Ryan Lucas, NPR News, Washington.
3: Both Tillis and Cornyn are not seeking re-election. Cornyn was defeated by Texas Attorney General Ken Paxton in the state's Republican primary back in May. A new report suggests Democrats should focus on the U.S. economy if they want to win elections with a broad coalition of voters. NPR's Tamara Keith says the report looks at the divide among the party's college-educated liberal class and working class voters.
5: The report, called the Left's Coalition Crisis, says Democrats are losing support from working class voters because they focus on a whole lot of issues that aren't top priorities for those voters. Joan Williams, a law professor from San Francisco, is co-author of the report.
6: The first thing that Democrats who care about culture issues have to do, and I realize this is counterintuitive, is center working class economics, and not only prices, but also wages and economic opportunities.
5: The report finds that many issues perform better when framed through the lens of working class values. Tamara Keith, NPR News.
3: The Federal Reserve is leaving U.S. interest rates unchanged. The vote was 9-3, with those who voted against holding rates steady favoring a quarter point rate hike. The Fed's decision sent stocks on Wall Street sharply lower yesterday. The Dow lost 1,153 points, or more than 2%. The S&P and the NASDAQ each shed more than 1.5%. Most investors now believe the Fed will likely raise interest rates at its policy meeting in September. This is NPR News from Washington. Plans by the federal government to remove or shrink a 10-mile buffer zone around a UNESCO heritage site in New Mexico continues to spark protests. The Bureau of Land Management is proposing the move to allow for oil and gas drilling in Chaco Canyon. Jeanette Dedios with member station KUNM has more.
7: Over 100 advocates stood outside the BLM office to voice their disapproval of a recent environment assessment that suggests eliminating the buffer around Chaco Cultural National Historical Park. The Navajo Nation Council supports the proposal, citing royalty payments and infrastructure from oil and gas, but not all Diné members agree. Some organizers say Navajo leaders did not consult with any of the chapter houses near the Chaco cultural sites. Jonathan Juarez from the Pueblo of Laguna urged the public to file comments.
8: Join Pueblo people, join Diné people in this moment of solidarity, not just with each other, but with everyone in the country to show that we are not going to stand idly by.
7: New Mexico lawmakers also spoke out against the BLM process. 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
3: An appeals court in Wisconsin is reinstating a law that abolishes collective bargaining rights. It's considered a setback for unions and public employees, and an appeal to the state Supreme Court is expected. The law was first enacted in 2011 and sparked weeks of protests. Unions say the law effectively eliminated the ability of public employees to bargain for pay hikes and forced them to pay more for health insurance and retirement benefits. I'm Dave Mattingly, NPR News in Washington.
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10: I'm Indira Lakshmanan. Cyclospora cases connected to lettuce continue to rise, and we take a look at ways to eat summer foods safely. And I take a tour of Here Now resident chef Kathy Gunst herb garden.
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15: It's Morning Edition from NPR News. I'm Michelle Martin.
2: And I'm Leila Fadel. Good morning. More attacks between the U.S. and Iran are increasing fears of a return to all-out war.
15: U.S. Central Command says it launched a wave of airstrikes overnight while U.S. bases in Jordan came under Iranian attack. Saudi Arabia joined Americans' attacks in Iraq on Wednesday.
2: NPR's Jane Arraf joins us now to talk about this from Amman, Jordan. Good morning, Jane.
16: Good morning, Leila.
2: So just a few days ago, it looked as if the U.S. and Iran were pausing attacks to give diplomacy a try, and now we're back to attacks. What happened?
16: Well, CENTCOM says it launched a heavy wave of strikes against Iran overnight. It said the targets included military command centers and missile facilities, and that is in retaliation for what the U.S. military called a surprise Iranian attack on Wednesday. That attack hit the Muwaffaq Salti Air Base in the Jordanian desert, where the U.S. has a major military presence, and where three U.S. soldiers were killed in an Iranian attack this month. Iran launched more missiles overnight against U.S. forces in Jordan. And a lot of analysts, Leila, see this as Iran testing the U.S. under that harder line regime that succeeded spiritual leader Ali Khamenei, who was killed by the U.S. at the beginning of the war.
2: Yeah, and then the U.S. and Saudi Arabia, which has not been publicly involved before, attacked Iraq. Tell us what's happening there.
16: Yeah, Saudi Arabia has blamed Iran-backed militias in Iraq for damaging attacks on one of its major oil refineries. But the Iraqi government says Saudi Arabia has never provided any evidence. In retaliation, the U.S. and Saudi on Wednesday launched a wave of airstrikes against at least seven militia bases, killing at least 20 people. And the key thing, as you know, Layla, these are militias fostered and supported by Iran that flourished after the U.S. invasion of Iraq. Some of them are now officially part of government forces. So that puts the new Iraqi Prime Minister, Ali al-Zaidi, in a huge bind. He promised President Trump in a Washington meeting that he would bring those militias fully under government control. But given how powerful they are, both in security and politics, it's proved impossible for previous governments and could be equally difficult for him.
2: So the conflict is widening even further, it seems. What happens now with Iraq?
16: Well, there's definitely heightened tension. The Iraqi prime minister held an emergency security meeting yesterday. Iraq has rejected attacks on its sovereignty, which is a reference to U.S. and Saudi strikes. And they've noted that U.S. forces have already withdrawn from Iraqi bases at the Iraqi request. They are, of course, those still in the Kurdistan region of Iraq. Fighters and Iranian security advisors who were killed in those strikes were buried yesterday. Here's a bit of what that sounded like. So that was in Baghdad, and the chants are death to Saudi rulers and death to America. The chief of staff of the paramilitary groups attached to the Iraqi Defense Ministry said no one can disarm them. And meanwhile, Iran-backed militias, calling themselves the resistance, have given the Iraqi government a deadline of next Thursday to respond to U.S. and Saudi attacks. And just briefly, all of this during a hugely significant Shia religious commemoration where millions of pilgrims are gathered in Karbala.
2: That's NPR's Jane Arraf in Amman, Jordan. Thank you, Jane.
16: Thank you.
2: Senator Rand Paul is threatening to hold the government's former top infectious disease expert, Dr. Anthony Fauci, in contempt of Congress.
17: That after yesterday on Capitol Hill, Paul and other Republican lawmakers asked Fauci about the origins of the COVID pandemic and berated him about the government's response. Fauci invoked the Fifth Amendment over 100 times and didn't answer.
2: We have NPR's Ari Daniel with the latest. Good morning, Ari.
18: Good morning.
2: So what exactly was this hearing about?
18: Well, Senator Paul subpoenaed Fauci to appear before the Committee on Homeland Security and Governmental Affairs. Paul has argued for years that the SARS-CoV-2 virus came from a lab in China and says that Fauci, who helped lead the federal COVID-19 response, concealed this. Fauci strongly denies the accusation. He says the scientific evidence suggests the virus spilled over naturally from an animal into a human, and many virologists agree.
2: Okay, and how did yesterday's hearing unfold?
18: As expected, Paul's opening statement accused Fauci of funding the very research that may have helped engineer the virus. He encouraged Fauci to make a public apology.
19: I hope today Dr. Fauci will come clean, admit it was a mistake to fund dangerous research in China.
18: In his opening statement, Fauci said he believes Paul has a, quote, unhinged obsession with him.
19: The sole reason he is calling me before this committee is to get me to say something, anything, that could vindicate his repeated public pledges that I end up, in his words, quote, behind bars.
18: After that opening statement, Fauci didn't say anything else besides invoking the Fifth Amendment to every question, even the most benign, like what color tie he was wearing.
2: Oh, wow. Fauci has testified a lot about these issues in the past. Why invoke his right against self-incrimination now?
18: Before President Biden left office, he granted Fauci a blanket pardon covering him from 2014 through early 2025. But legal experts say Fauci could still be accused of perjury if, say, he said something at yesterday's hearing that contradicted what he said in the past under oath. It's worth noting that invoking the Fifth Amendment is not an admission of wrongdoing. Jennifer Mason McAward is a law professor at the University of Notre Dame.
20: Saying that you are protected by the Constitution is just something you're entitled to do as a citizen of the United States.
2: What happens next?
18: Paul has already said he plans to hold a vote next week on whether Fauci should be held in contempt of Congress. An affirmative vote could eventually lead to a fine, jail time, or both.
2: And what kind of longer-term impacts might this hearing have?
18: Right. So Georges Benjamin, the head of the American Public Health Association, told me that a hearing like this, combined with recent cuts to federal agencies, it all adds up to undermining public health in the U.S.
21: We've seen it every day, right? The inability to respond effectively to hantavirus, measles, cyclospora.
18: Benjamin says the need for educated and evidence-based health policy is more urgent than ever. Democratic Senator Andrew Kim said at yesterday's hearing it may be harder to find people to do those things.
22: These firing, these cuts, they're creating a chilling effect, honestly, a chilling effect for the next generation of people who might consider stepping up to serve our nation.
18: Especially, he says, if they fear attacks like this.
2: That's NPR's Ari Daniel. Thank you, Ari.
18: Thank you, Layla.
2: A new Trump administration rule says asylum officers can send certain cases directly to immigration court.
23: The goal is to reduce the backlog of asylum applications, but NPR's analysis shows this is one more way the government has chipped away at a program that thousands of people rely on to escape violence and persecution.
2: NPR's correspondent Jimena Ostillo covers immigration policy and joins me now. Good morning.
24: Good morning.
2: What is this change?
24: Well, there are two ways that people can get asylum, which is illegal status. One is for people who the administration is trying to deport in a Department of Justice immigration court, where immigrants can argue that they should not be deported. The other is by applying directly with a branch of Homeland Security called the U.S. Citizenship and Immigration Services. An asylum officer would usually review them and interview them to hear directly from their about their cases and either let them advance or they could be referred to one of those immigration courts I mentioned earlier. A new rule from USCIS this week says that asylum officers can send asylum seekers directly to immigration court without that interview.
2: What are the standards for asylum?
24: Immigrants can only claim asylum if they're already physically present in the U.S. and typically within a year of arriving. Asylees need to prove a fear of returning to their home country based on one of five protected characteristics: race, religion, nationality, membership of a particular social group, or political opinion. Now, there are over 3 million cases waiting for a decision.
2: How does this latest policy fit into the administration's other changes to the asylum process?
24: On Trump's first day in office, he shut down the application immigrants could use to schedule appointments to begin that asylum process. Asylum applicants at every stage of this system since then, from interviews with asylum officers after hearings in immigration court or just while waiting for their next scheduled appointment, have been at risk of being detained. And there have been delays and denials. At one point last year, the administration paused the review of all asylum applications. I spoke with a lawyer like Ruby Powers, who say that they're seeing more cases denied.
25: We normally have a lot of approvals, and we're not seeing that with the same quality of case types. It's as if the rubric, the analysis, the evaluation of the case type has changed, because an asylum case approval is a rarity now.
24: And I analyzed immigration court data that shows asylum approvals are at their lowest rate in two decades. The White House has declined to respond to this, but in April, it promoted record low asylum approvals at immigration courts. In that statement, the White House said that they have placed replaced activist judges who, quote, slow-walked deportations and granted asylum at sky-high rates. Here's Matt Joseph, a former asylum officer who now works for the advocacy group the Center for Gender and Refugee Studies.
26: What you're really seeing is a concerted attack on asylum from all fronts by the administration. They're really trying to keep people out of the asylum process to begin with. And if they are already in it, they are trying to find a way to take people out of it.
2: That's NPR's Jimena Bustillo. Thank you, Jimena.
24: Thank you.

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2: On the next closer look, there will be no new data center applications in DeKalb County, at least for the moment. There is a moratorium until September. Meanwhile, the Board of Commissioners, they're trying to develop regulations. Plus, the Trump administration is laying the groundwork to deny tens of thousands of unaccompanied children legal counsel. Why? Immigration advocates say it will lead to mass deportations. Today at noon.
3: This is Asian View from NHK World Japan. I'm Raja Pradhan. Rescuers in southwestern Japan are rushing to save people after a 7.1 magnitude earthquake struck the Kyushu region on Tuesday. As of 12:30 p.m. Thursday, the government confirmed 30 people have died following the series of quakes. That number includes those under investigation for disaster-related causes. The massive tremor that hit Kumamoto Prefecture measured a maximum 7 on the Japanese intensity scale. Hundreds of quakes have been observed since then. Power outages and disruptions to the water supply are continuing in affected areas. Many people lined up at water supply trucks early Thursday morning.
4: I can't wash my face or take a bath. It's a troubling situation.
5: For now, water for drinking, laundry, and daily use are not available. And also, we don't have enough food.
3: Officials say more than 10,000 people have evacuated to temporary shelters and over 20,000 houses remain without electricity. Kansai University professor Okumura Yoshihiro says people should be alert for disaster-related deaths, especially because Japan is experiencing high summer temperatures. He says people should seek air-conditioned spaces, including public facilities or homes of relatives and friends in other areas. The Japan Meteorological Agency says seismic activity is continuing across a wide area. It warns strong shaking could occur depending on the location and size of future tremors. Another large quake with a 5.8 magnitude struck the area late Wednesday. Officials say there's still an increased risk of major jolts over the next week or so. This is NHK World Japan.
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7: This is Morning Edition from NPR News. I'm Michelle Martin.
0: And I'm Leila Fadel. Javier Rodin plays an excellent psychopath.
8: What's the most you ever lost on a coin toss?
0: He won an Oscar as Anton Chigurh in No Country for Old Men. There, his character would sometimes kill depending on the flip of a quarter.
8: Call it, yes.
0: Rodin was a James Bond villain in Skyfall, and for the past 2 months, he's played Max Cady in the Apple TV remake of Cape Fear. Cady is a convict released from prison. He blames his defense attorney for landing him there. And once he gets out, awful things start happening to his lawyer, played by Amy Adams.
9: My son came home with 9 toes right after your speech about cutting off fingers and toes.
10: Wow, your son lost his toe? What happened?
9: Well, he doesn't remember because you drugged him.
10: I drugged him?
9: Yeah.
10: Huh? Why would I do that?
9: Max, I know you did this.
10: Then let me ask you again. Why would I want to hurt you?
0: The final episode of Cape Fear airs Friday. Bardem told me he was on the fence about playing Cady, a role made famous in 2 films already starring Robert Mitchum and Robert De Niro. The De Niro remake from 1991 was directed by Martin Scorsese, and he talked about revisiting that material in a documentary.
10: And he, in there, said, I'm doing this movie 30 years after the one with Gregory Peck and Robert Mitchum. And I'm sure that in 30 years' time, somebody else will do it because it's an eternal story about revenge, about family being destroyed by the rage of a person who wants revenge.
0: Yeah.
10: And I thought, wow, it's 30 years now, a little bit more than 30 years, when they're asking me to do it. And Martin Scorsese is involved as a producer. So I was like, I guess I have to do it.
0: The Max Cady that you play, I mean, so much of this story is about the way he takes revenge.
10: Because when someone
8: really wrongs you, you find your way. And you take your time to make that someone feel the way you felt. Which is total loss of control.
0: You play him so differently. He's debonair. He's smooth. He's sophisticated. He's terrifying. He's vulnerable. Then he's terrifying again. Can you just talk about building the character and how you became him?
10: Yes, I think the character has this rhythm, internal and external rhythm of operating that has to do with patience, that has to do with a person who has lost it all. He doesn't have anything else to lose. So for that same reason, he is fearless. He doesn't have any agenda. And because of that, he enjoys the ride and he gives himself the time to experience it in a joyful way. And that's scary to watch. To play that is always funny because as an actor, you are playing a character that can do whatever he wants because he's not afraid of losing anything. He doesn't care about the perception others have on him. He just is. And that's great.
0: You are so creepy in this show. Like, there are moments where you're really charming. Your character's so charming. And you see how manipulative he can be, right? Like how people can see somebody who can love or overall, you're just really creepy.
10: I love being creepy. Why not being creepy?
0: Why are you so good at playing this kind of character, though? Because you've played other really kind of psychopaths as well.
10: I don't know. I guess it's because they're fun to play. Because, yeah. I mean, it's always the same story. The characters that are more in the anti-heroes are the ones that are more excited to play because you have more shades into it. When you play Anton Chigurh in No Country or Skyfall or Max Cady, you have this palette of colors that you can play and go crazy with them because the audience allows you to go far with it because they want to be excited by who's the person to defeat morally. But also to put the audience in a place where they feel uncomfortable sometimes because they don't know if they would actually root for him because the guy is exciting to watch or exciting to hear or exciting to follow for some reason.
0: Yeah.
10: And I love that. And I guess one of the most important things is to try to humanize those characters as much as you can.
11: You believed in me and you fought for me, but then something changed. What was it?
9: Nothing. I represented you to the best of my ability.
11: No. No, there was a day that you looked at me different.
0: Just before we wrapped up, I asked Javier Bardem about his activism. In the last few years, he's been known for speaking for Palestinian rights and against the level of killing and devastation in Gaza. It's a position he says some people in Hollywood don't share, and he admits to fearing retribution.
10: I kind of expect to have some reaction from certain people in the industry and beyond the industry. Because when you have an opinion, of course, there will be people that have the opposite opinion. And that's okay. That's fine. But I lived with that. And I live with that. And I will live with that for the rest of my life. That's the way I was raised.
0: Has it cost you anything professionally or have you?
10: I've always said that there are certain things that I know of, that I've heard, that this project could have gone ahead and it didn't because of this or because of that. I didn't actually, and I swear, didn't pay too much attention to that. I'm blessed. I'm happy to have different offers in the States and out of the States. Mm-hmm. I live in Europe. I live in Madrid. I never lived in the States. So what I mean is I don't rely on American movies. I also work in Spain, and that gives me also the possibility to keep on defending what I think is right. What is exciting to see is that more and more and more and more people are thanking me and supporting me and encouraging me to keep on doing and keep on saying what I'm saying because they feel represented.
0: That's Javier Bardem. The finale of his series, Cape Fear, streams Friday on Apple TV. Thank you so much for speaking with us. It was a pleasure.
10: Thank you very much.
0: This is NPR News.
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1: Drone sites and military command centers were among the targets hit. Wall Street is coming off a day of sharp losses sparked by the Federal Reserve's decision to leave U.S. interest rates unchanged. Fed policymakers voted 9-3 yesterday to leave rates alone, despite elevated inflation and the war with Iran not yet resolved. NPR's Scott Horsley says the Dow lost more than 2%, while the S&P and the Nasdaq each shed more than 1.5%.
2: At a lot of these meetings, the outcome is sort of telegraphed well ahead of time, but the new chairman of the Fed, Kevin Warsh, tries to avoid that kind of signaling. He thinks it ties policymakers' hands. The economic news has been somewhat mixed of late. Inflation hit a three-year high during the spring as a result of the wartime spike in gas prices. Since then, gas prices have moderated a little bit, but we've got renewed fighting in and around the Strait of Hormuz, which has once again sent oil prices climbing. And there's just a range of opinions among members of the Fed's rate-setting committee, which is something Warsh says he welcomes.
1: Investors now expect the Fed to hike interest rates by a quarter point in September. This is NPR News from Washington. The Senate Judiciary Committee is postponing today's scheduled vote on Todd Blanche's nomination to be Attorney General. Two Republican senators, Tom Tillis of North Carolina and John Cornyn of Texas, say they first want assurances that President Trump's anti-weaponization fund will not move forward. Blanche is currently acting Attorney General. In western Maine, an agreement's been reached to protect nearly 80,000 acres of land from development. It's known as the Megalloway Project, as Susan Sharon with Maine Public Radio reports.
3: The land surrounding the Megalloway River is heavily forested with lakes and ponds. It's a popular fly fishing and birding destination, but it also supports the region's wood products industry. Mark Berry of the Nature Conservancy in Maine says the project is strategically significant because it's surrounded by 500,000 acres that have previously been conserved.
4: There are a lot of pressures on our forests. So to have such a wild place now secured for future generations is very gratifying.
3: Under the terms of the deal, public access for recreation will continue, along with sustainable timber harvesting. But 11,000 acres will also be set aside as a wilderness preserve. For NPR News, I'm Susan Sharon.
1: Wall Street futures are higher this morning following yesterday's sharp sell-off. I'm Dave Mattingly in Washington.
5: I'm Dr. Anthony Lizerwitz, and this is Climate Connections. In March 2025, more than a foot of rain fell on parts of South Texas in less than 3 days.
6: Some communities were flooded and inundated for up to and even longer than a week after the major rain event.
5: Lucas Belluri, a PhD candidate at the University of Arizona, says some of the hardest hit areas were low-income, largely Latino communities called colonias.
6: Colonias are highly vulnerable to flooding. Many colonias were built in former farmland that was sort of shaped like a bowl to be irrigated from the Rio Grande River.
5: And most colonias lack adequate drainage. So during storms, which are growing more intense as the climate changes, water rushes into these low-lying areas and has nowhere to go. To help highlight the problem, Belluri partnered with community groups to develop a flood mapping tool that combines satellite data with information shared by residents. It shows exactly which areas in the southern tip of Texas were inundated during each of 13 flood events over the past 8 years.
6: And it enables people to zoom in, to zoom out, to type in their address.
5: The maps help reveal which areas bear the greatest burden during extreme rain, so people can advocate for solutions to help keep their communities safe.
7: Climate Connections is produced by the Yale Center for Environmental Communication. 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
9: 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I'm Leila Fadel.
10: And I'm Michelle Martin. Good morning. It's been a week of violence in the occupied West Bank. This was set off on Friday when Israel's military said Israeli settlers entered a

0: Palestinian village in an area that is supposed to be off limits to Israeli citizens. In the confrontation that followed, two Israelis and four Palestinians were killed. There's been a wave of retaliation from settlers against Palestinian communities. NPR's Emily Feng has been reporting in the West Bank this week, and she's with us now. Good morning, Emily.
1: Good morning, Michelle.
0: Could you just describe the atmosphere there?
1: Yeah, I have been to the West Bank many times after the Hamas attack on Israel from another Palestinian territory, Gaza. But on this trip to the West Bank, I saw even higher levels of desperation than before. Just listen to this man, Ahmed Dwekat. He's from Beita, which is a village south of the area the Israeli army has sealed off after that clash. He says, we're out of breath. We have no breath, meaning they're totally exhausted. Because his village is surrounded by four Israeli settlements, which have been forcibly taking control of houses and farmlands on the edge of his village, hemming the Palestinians in. And now communities like his are saying settlers feel even more emboldened to carry out violence.
0: Did they give you examples of that?
1: There have been nightly attacks and also thefts during the day from Israeli settlers, including in this village not far away called Kusra, where on Sunday arsonists burnt down the village mosque at night. Mohammed Al-Haj Ahmed was one of the residents who told me he saw the flames first. So he's describing here the Hebrew graffiti that was left on the mosque, one vowing revenge and another, quote, saying the land of Israel is brought about by blood. The Israeli military says they're investigating, that they condemn acts like this. Al-Haj Ahmed and his neighbors believe the arsonists came from a nearby settlement.
0: Emily, would you just take a minute to explain what settlements are for people who don't know?
1: Yes. So these were set up by Jewish Israelis. Their construction is considered illegal under international law, but Israel disputes this. They're built on land that are supposed to be part of a future state of Palestine one day. And they're built with the intent of instead bringing that land under Israeli control. Israel's military itself says severe violence caused by these settlers is up 50% from 2024 to 2025. The United Nations says 76 Palestinians and one Israeli have been killed in settler attacks just this year. So now almost every rural Palestinian community in the West Bank has to mount an overnight watch in case they're attacked. I joined one of these night watches this week with Palestinian shepherd Ibrahim Abu Al-Kabash, and he, under, you know, the light of this moon last night, described to me how this past March, settlers from an outpost nearby stole more than 400 heads of sheep. That is his family's entire fortune, beat him and his family, zip tied his son's genitals, and all of this was caught on their security cameras. But after this, all he thinks about is his children's future and these lost sheep. And when he thinks about that, he says he passes out. Every Palestinian I spoke to says they're looking towards the October general elections in Israel. They're hoping for a change in government, maybe stronger policing against settler violence. These are elections they do not vote in. They cannot vote in them. But the outcome will shape their lives and their future.
0: That is NPR's Emily Feng. Emily, thank you.
1: Thanks, Michelle.
2: President Trump didn't want to renew the trade deal he signed with Mexico and Canada. So the U.S.-Mexico-Canada Agreement, or USMCA, is being renegotiated. Texas has a lot at stake in what comes next. Mexico and Canada are its two largest trading partners. Houston Public Media's Andrew Schneider reports.
3: Air Tractor Incorporated, based in the small North Texas city of Olney, makes aircraft for farming and aerial firefighting. Jim Hirsch is the company's president and CEO.
4: Our engines that come from Pratt & Whitney in Canada potentially could be subject to a 25% tariff.
3: USMCA means Air Tractor can import engines from Canada without paying that tariff. The engines in the company's aircraft account for approximately half their plane's value. So when President Trump publicly said the U.S. would be better off without USMCA, Hirsch was understandably concerned. Since July 1st, when the Trump administration announced it would not renew the USMCA, the U.S. has held three rounds of trade talks with Mexico, but none with Canada.
5: The problem is not for Washington or Mexico City or Ottawa.
3: Tony Payan studies U.S.-Mexico relations at Rice University's Baker Institute.
5: The problem is for businesses because a lot of these companies, they have to plan ahead 5-10 years, and now they have to learn to live with the uncertainty of investments that may not be covered by the agreement whenever that is ratified, if at all.
3: Texas' main exports to Mexico and Canada are oil and natural gas products, but its manufacturing, particularly of vehicles, depends heavily on parts imported from both countries. Collectively, Texas' trade with these partners amounts to more than 12% of the state's economy. Payan says Trump is likely pushing for maximum leverage rather than aiming to kill the USMCA. Among other goals, he wants to bring more manufacturing back to the U.S. That's had some success. Toyota recently announced it was shifting 2,000 jobs from Tijuana to San Antonio. But that's the exception, not the rule. Jerry Pacheco, president of the Border Industrial Association, has been trying to lure manufacturing to the Borderplex, a triangle linking South New Mexico, West Texas, and the Mexican state of Chihuahua.
6: We recruited an auto manufacturer, a component manufacturer from Taiwan, bought 30 acres to do a campus to supply Tesla with some components, and they have not pulled the trigger.
3: Investment in new manufacturing and warehousing space is at a standstill on both sides of the border, according to El Paso commercial real estate firm Cushman & Wakefield, Pyrus. Texas and Mexico's economies have been historically integrated, but that doesn't mean they wouldn't suffer if the USMCA dies. That's even more the case with Texas ties with Canada. Jim Hirsch of Air Tractor says that if the 25% tariff on aircraft engines from Canada returns, he'll have to raise the price of his aircraft by 12%.
4: We know the order book would just decline sharply. We don't know how sharply, but we know it would be significant. Whether we could survive it or not, not quite sure.
3: The company employs more than 400 people across North Texas. Those jobs and many more hang in the balance. 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
12: Good morning, I'm Abiona Boya at the BBC. Cities across Ukraine have come under Russian attack hours after President Volodymyr Zelensky warned that Moscow would be targeting his country. One person has been killed in the capital, Kyiv. The BBC's Ali McConnell reports.
13: As the night went on, waves of cruise missiles and drones were reported heading for targets across the country. First to the central cities of Dnipro and Kryvyi Rih, but soon as far west as Lviv, where two apartment buildings have been damaged. The authorities there say many people have been injured and several are trapped under the rubble.
12: The Japanese Prime Minister Sanae Takaichi says the number of people known to have died after an earthquake struck the south of the country has risen to 30. Here's Jake Kwan.
14: In a video taken shortly after the earthquake, the front wall of the shopping center explodes, throwing dust and debris over the car park. The mall's operator, Aeon, said there were around 3,000 customers inside when the quake struck, but they were evacuated before the suspected gas explosion. All of those killed at the site were employees at the center.
12: And a signed Argentina football shirt worn by Lionel Messi at the World Cup has been sold at auction for $66,000. It was one of several World Cup items snapped up in FIFA's Global Citizen charity sale. Jason Kay reports.
15: Under the title One Goal, FIFA has sold nearly 30 items of memorabilia from this summer's World Cup. A ball that was used for 6.5 minutes at the final between Spain and Argentina was one of the biggest draws, going for $110,000.
12: I'm Abiona Boya at the BBC in London.
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2: It's Morning Edition from NPR News. I'm Leila Fadel.
17: And I'm Michelle Martin. Good morning. Children from low-income households in the U.S. are less likely to learn how to swim. That can have serious consequences. Drowning is a leading cause of death of young children. Alice Daniel in California's Central Valley reports on how public pools help save lives.
18: Victor Perez Pacheco.
19: At the Orosi High School graduation last year, students walked across an outdoor stage to receive their diplomas. But one student who should have been there wasn't. 2 years ago, Alejandro Araujo and some of his friends were out on a lake in the nearby Sierra Nevada.
20: He had a safety vest and he jumped in the water and the safety vest must have just slipped right out of him and he never came up.
19: That's Yolanda Valdez. She's the superintendent of the Cutler-Orosi Joint Unified School District, about an hour southeast of Fresno.
20: It was the most devastating, awful thing ever. There was an empty chair at graduation and a moment of silence for him.
19: The district encompasses two farmworker communities. Valdez says this area's high poverty rate is part of why most kids don't know how to swim. There hasn't been money to build pools, and working parents may not have time or money to take them elsewhere. Across the country, 79% of kids in low-income households have little or no swimming ability, according to USA Swimming. But it's something this district is now changing. Using COVID funds, $1 million county grant, and special state money for underserved communities, it built a brand new aquatics complex at Orosi High.
20: We want to do this because we want to save lives. We want to teach our children how to swim so that they can survive.
19: Starting this summer, Valdez says, kids are taking low-cost swim lessons.
21: All right, boys and girls. All right. Are we ready?
19: Lead lifeguard Donovan Castillo talks to a group of young kids sitting on the side of the wading pool, learning to kick.
21: 3, 2, 1, kick, kick, kick, kick, kick, kick.
19: 9-year-old Dylan Rodarte is kicking so hard that he can barely spell his last name for me when he reaches the other side of the pool.
22: R-O-D-A-R-T-E.
19: He says being in the water is awesome.
22: I feel like I'm swimming like in the sky.
19: He feels like he's swimming in the sky. Parent Luis Ayala sits under the shade watching his 9-year-old son Gael take lessons. He says he and other parents are relieved their kids have a place to learn how to swim.
23: It's good they can learn at this age, you know, and it's better because if something happened, they know how to do.
19: This pool opening in Orosi goes against a trend, according to Bill Ramos. He's a professor of public health at Indiana University. He also chairs a scientific advisory council for the Red Cross that deals with water safety and drowning prevention.
24: We're seeing kind of the decline of the public pool nationwide.
19: A smaller share of the country has access to public pools compared to years past, Ramos says. That's due to privatization and starved city budgets. And that means fewer places for kids to learn the important safety skill of swimming. Back at the Orosi High Aquatics Complex, a lifeguard training program is in the works. It already has at least one future participant.
25: When I grow up, I want to be a lifeguard.
19: That's 8-year-old Precious Hernandez. She loves swimming, but says it's kind of hard.
25: You just have to keep on practicing.
19: Keep on practicing so she and other kids can stay safe in the water. For NPR News, I'm Alice Daniel in Orosi, California.
0: Just keep swimming, just keep swimming, just keep swimming, swimming, swimming, just keep swimming.
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3: On the next Closer Look, there will be no new data center applications in DeKalb County, at least for the moment. There is a moratorium until September. Meanwhile, the Board of Commissioners, they're trying to develop regulations. Plus, the Trump administration is laying the groundwork to deny tens of thousands of unaccompanied children legal counsel. Why? Immigration advocates say it will lead to mass deportations. Today at noon.
4: This is Morning Edition from NPR News. I'm Michelle Martin.
5: And I'm Leila Fadel. Good morning. There's a surge of new independent bookstores in the U.S. More than 600 opened last year, nearly double from the year before. That's according to the American Booksellers Association, which predicts hundreds more this year. Reagan Jones with member station WUOT in Knoxville reports.
6: It's poetry open mic night at Fable Hollow Coffee and Bookshop. Max Hunt is a regular. He recently graduated with a master's in creative writing and prefers reading at this bookstore to academic circles.
7: I find that the environment here is a lot more supportive and a lot more open. Like whenever I read a funny poem, people actually laugh at it as opposed to just going, you know?
6: Fable Hollow has become much more than a place for people to pick up their next read. They host several themed gatherings. Sarah Stepp has attended a number of them.
8: I started by joining their fantasy book club that they had, and I actually met two of my very best friends through book club here, and so it's kind of a sentimental place for me.
6: Experts say booksellers are able to keep their finger on the pulse of the populations they serve in a way that other retailers cannot. Linda Marie Barrett is the executive director of the Southern Independent Booksellers Alliance.
9: You're kind of like a bartender or therapist when you're a bookseller, so you have a really good insight into what your community might be missing or needing.
6: One testament to that idea is The Bottom, a bookstore that caters to Knoxville's Black community. Anastasia Williams runs the bookshop there. She says here, readers have access to stories that mirror their own.
10: Black authors make up about 5, maybe 6% of published works in the book industry, and so it's easy for them to get lost.
6: The Bottom also spearheads a number of advocacy initiatives. For one, it focuses on books banned at schools in Tennessee. The Bottom's Banned Book Club tackles titles like Toni Morrison's The Bluest Eye and Angie Thomas's The Hate U Give. For member Sarah Taylor, joining the club allows her to take these discussions beyond the page.
11: I hadn't realized that book bans were as big of a deal as they are. And so I did go to the school board meeting and learned a lot about the local politics. That was an education for me.
6: Bookstore offerings have also become more niche. For example, Good Girl Books is Tennessee's first romance-only brick-and-mortar bookstore. The store also has a mobile book truck and hosts events around town, like at this brewery called Zool Beer Company. Here, readers are invited to come hang out, chat over their favorite chapters, or read solo. Hallie Snell is here with her mom and a friend.
12: It's just a third space, which like people are kind of desperate for.
6: Snell is far from the only one who feels this way. Independent booksellers say they're able to offer what AI or Amazon can't. A reason for people to gather in person. And for readers like Kate Bolden, the Romance Book Gathering is all about the energy.
12: The world's kind of on fire, so
8: you know, meeting other people who like to read happy things is always a good thing.
6: So, whether you're looking to embark on an epic quest, find your next book boyfriend, or just meet some new people, your local bookstore could be the perfect place to start. For NPR News, I'm Reagan Jones in Knoxville.
13: Demand from AI data centers has caused computer memory to get a lot more expensive. It's subverting a theory that tech tends to get faster and cheaper over time. Our colleagues from The Indicator, Darian Woods and Waylon Wong, explain.
14: Steve Burke got into building computers when he was a teenager.
15: I built my first system when I was 15, so my dad took me to CompUSA, which is no longer in business.
16: R.I.P. I remember going to CompUSA with my dad.
14: Today, Steve runs a website called Gamers Nexus that covers the computer industry. Over the decades, he's seen the cost of processors and memory and storage come way down.
16: But in the last year, the AI industry's demand for RAM or memory has sent prices skyrocketing. Some products have doubled in price or more.
14: That's not really supposed to happen because of something called Moore's Law. It's named for the late Gordon Moore, the co-founder of Intel and a tech industry pioneer. Here he is back in 2006 when his law was going strong.
17: You know that next year you'll be able to buy something cheaper and more powerful, providing it's electronic.
14: That claim was born out of a prediction he made, that the number of transistors, those microscopic switches that make computer chips work, that could fit on a chip would double every year, making electronics faster, smaller, cheaper. This idea became known as Moore's Law.
18: I love talking about Moore's Law.
16: Iris Bahar is a computer science professor and head of the computer science department at the Colorado School of Mines.
14: Iris says the computing industry saw tremendous growth in performance through the 90s and early 2000s. But as chips and transistors shrunk in size, achieving these exponential gains got harder.
18: When you're operating in these single nanometer scale, you really are looking at these, you know, single electrons. This just is a real physical limit.
16: To put a nanometer in perspective, a single human red blood cell is 7,000 nanometers wide.
14: Iris says occasionally some people in the industry would start drafting the obituary for Moore's Law. But then there would be some breakthrough.
16: Just last month, IBM announced it had created the world's smallest transistor, measuring under 1 nanometer.
14: Long live Moore's Law!
16: But Iris says it is requiring more creativity and money to achieve these advancements. And we can no longer take for granted that improvements in technology are associated with cheaper prices. And that's because of our old friend supply and demand. Right now, demand is huge for computing power and memory.
14: The RAMpocalypse.
16: Memory prices are going through the roof thanks to the AI boom and the rapid build-out of data centers. These facilities require a lot of computing power and a lot of memory.
14: Take OpenAI. Last year, it announced a partnership where Samsung will be one of the main suppliers of memory for OpenAI's Stargate initiative. This is a $500 billion AI infrastructure project.
16: Steve Burke of Gamers Nexus says the amount of memory OpenAI needs for Stargate amounts to 40% of the world's supply.
15: That was really, for me, the one that stands out as the peak of, okay, this is going to be a problem.
16: AI companies have a seemingly unending appetite for computing power and the deep pockets to match. The billion-dollar question is, can technological breakthroughs keep up with the incredible demand for more computing power?
14: Who knows? Maybe in a few years, it will once again be time to dust off the Moore's Law death notice. Darian Woods.
16: Waylon Wong, NPR News.
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5: Good morning. GOP senators accused Dr. Anthony Fauci of misleading the public about the COVID pandemic. Fauci said Senator Rand Paul has an unhinged obsession with him and refused to answer questions. It's Morning Edition from NPR News. The Trump administration is letting DHS staff send asylum cases directly to immigration court without interviewing the people applying for asylum. I'm Leila Faldin.
13: And I'm Michelle Martin. Asylum approvals in those courts are at the lowest rate in two decades. Also, James Comey argues he's being singled out for prosecution by President Trump, who wanted personal updates on the case. And we hear from the first American woman to be head referee in a men's World Cup match. It is Thursday, July 30th. On this day in 1930, Uruguay won the first men's World Cup, beating Argentina. News is next.
1: Live from NPR News in Washington, I'm Janine Herbst. A Senate committee vote on Todd Blanche's nomination to be Attorney General has been postponed after two key Republicans, Senators John Cornyn and Tom Tillis, threatened to derail it over the deal Blanche made to settle President Trump's lawsuit against the IRS and the $1.8 billion anti-weaponization fund. The deal prevents the government from auditing Trump, his family, or their businesses. Cornyn says he's still waiting for proof the fund had been canceled and the IRS deal with Trump revised.
2: Well, I think they realize now that we're serious, and I think Senator Tillis is pretty much on the same page that I am, so they better get real, and there's not much time left.
1: Cornyn says he sent the Justice Department the exact language he wants, but that they couldn't come to an agreement in time for another nomination vote this morning. Cornyn's support is critical to Blanche's nomination. Former FBI Director James Comey is asking a judge to throw out threats against him as a vindictive prosecution. And Pierce Carrie Johnson reports Comey says he's being singled out because he criticizes President Trump.
3: Lawyers for Comey say the Justice Department moved to indict him to make the president happy. Comey says his 8647 Instagram post of seashells on the beach was not advocating violence against Trump. Rather, he says it was protected political speech. In new court papers, Comey says the Secret Service surveilled him last year, even though agents doubted there was a legal basis to do so. He says DOJ relied on an unreliable source long estranged from Comey to build the criminal threat case against him. The prosecutor who moved ahead with the Comey indictment had little experience and took on the matter only after others left the case. Trump celebrated the charges and later posted an image of Comey in a prison jumpsuit. Carrie Johnson, NPR News.
1: Louisiana's largest school district is hanging up posters of the Ten Commandments before the school year starts next week. This after a federal appeals court cleared the way for the posters earlier this year. The Gulf State Newsroom's Aubrey Yuhas reports some districts have moved slowly.
4: The Fifth Circuit allowed Louisiana's law requiring public schools to display the Ten Commandments in every classroom to take effect in February. Ruling a lawsuit filed by families and civil rights groups was premature because the posters hadn't been displayed yet. Some districts hung them right away, but others waited, including Jefferson Parish, a New Orleans suburb that enrolls more than 45,000 students. In July, the district's chief legal counsel told principals to install donated posters before teachers returned to campus. A spokesperson for the ACLU of Louisiana said they plan to ask the U.S. Supreme Court to decide if the state's law and a similar one in Texas violate the First Amendment. For NPR News, I'm Aubrey Yuhas in New Orleans.
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7: Live from WABE News in Atlanta, I'm Emily Wu Pearson. Georgia businesses are preparing to weather another potential round of tariffs, this time on Canada. WABE's Marlon Hyde reports.
26: President Donald Trump recently implemented new import taxes on more than 60 countries and 99% of U.S. trade, and announced an additional 50% tariff on specific Canadian goods, like lumber and machinery, set to go into effect next month.
27: It presents a lot of challenges for companies that are trying to do business. It is almost impossible to forecast and plan if the plans keep changing.
26: That's Tom Smith, an economist at Emory University, According to the Georgia Chamber of Commerce, Canada is Georgia's largest export market, receiving about $7 billion in Georgia exports in 2025. Canada is also the state's fourth largest total trade partner. He says other goods like plastics, lumber, and dairy could rise in price, impacting consumers that are already facing hefty fuel costs.
27: Now an increase in tariffs and an increase in reciprocal tariffs, most likely, that's going to add an additional burden on top of what is already very constrained households.
26: Sina Golara is a supply chain expert at Georgia State University.
6: I'm not sure if there is, I can pinpoint one particular industry that's like extremely vulnerable, but basically everyone will suffer.
26: Golara says he expects businesses to ramp up ordering.
6: They're going to scramble to get things on this side of the border as fast as possible. And that's not going to be cheap. You have to pay extra to make that happen. But that would be a way to at least avoid parts of these tariff effects.
26: The Georgia Chamber of Commerce is making recommendations to business owners, like monitoring implementation, negotiations with Canada, and the potential for retaliatory tariffs by the effective date of August 19th. Marlon Hyde, WABE News.
8: Georgia's electric membership cooperatives are planning upgrades to the rural energy grid with the help of a nearly $500 million federal loan. WABE's Emily Jones reports.
9: Oglethorpe Power generates energy for dozens of the state's EMCs, serving nearly 5 million people. The utility is planning to complete critical upgrades and maintenance using a $478 million loan from the U.S. Department of Agriculture. The money comes from a program designed to shore up electric service to rural areas. The grid improvements in Georgia are designed to improve reliability and lower costs for customers in the long run, according to the USDA. Emily Jones, WABE News.
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13: 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I'm Michelle Martin.
5: And I'm Leila Fadel. Good morning. Senator Rand Paul is threatening to hold the government's former top infectious disease expert, Dr. Anthony Fauci, in contempt of Congress.
13: That after yesterday on Capitol Hill, Paul and other Republican lawmakers asked Fauci about the origins of the COVID pandemic and berated him about the government's response. Fauci invoked the Fifth Amendment over 100 times and didn't answer.
5: We have NPR's Ari Daniel with the latest. Good morning, Ari.
11: Good morning.
5: So what exactly was this hearing about?
11: Well, Senator Paul subpoenaed Fauci to appear before the Committee on Homeland Security and Governmental Affairs. Paul has argued for years that the SARS-CoV-2 virus came from a lab in China and says that Fauci, who helped lead the federal COVID-19 response, concealed this. Fauci strongly denies the accusation. He says the scientific evidence suggests the virus spilled over naturally from an animal into a human, and many virologists agree.
5: Okay, and how did yesterday's hearing unfold?
11: As expected, Paul's opening statement accused Fauci of funding the very research that may have helped engineer the virus. He encouraged Fauci to make a public apology.
12: I hope today Dr. Fauci will come clean, admit it was a mistake to fund dangerous research in China.
11: In his opening statement, Fauci said he believes Paul has a, quote, unhinged obsession with him.
12: The sole reason he is calling me before this committee is to get me to say something, anything, that could vindicate his repeated public pledges that I end up, in his words, quote, behind bars.
11: After that opening statement, Fauci didn't say anything else besides invoking the Fifth Amendment to every question, even the most benign, like what color tie he was wearing.
5: Oh, wow. Fauci's testified a lot about these issues in the past. Why invoke his right against self-incrimination now?
11: Before President Biden left office, he granted Fauci a blanket pardon covering him from 2014 through early 2025. But legal experts say Fauci could still be accused of perjury if, say, he said something at yesterday's hearing that contradicted what he said in the past under oath. It's worth noting that invoking the Fifth Amendment is not an admission of wrongdoing. Jennifer Mason McAward is a law professor at the University of Notre Dame.
14: Saying that you are protected by the Constitution is just something you're entitled to do as a citizen of the United States.
5: What happens next?
11: Paul has already said he plans to hold a vote next week on whether Fauci should be held in contempt of Congress. An affirmative vote could eventually lead to a fine, jail time, or both.
5: And what kind of longer-term impacts might this hearing have?
11: Right. So Georges Benjamin, the head of the American Public Health Association, told me that a hearing like this, combined with recent cuts to federal agencies, it all adds up to undermining public health in the U.S.
15: We've seen it every day, right? The inability to respond effectively to hantavirus, measles, cyclospora.
11: Benjamin says the need for educated and evidence-based health policy is more urgent than ever. Democratic Senator Andrew Kim said at yesterday's hearing it may be harder to find people to do those things.
16: These firing, these cuts, they're creating a chilling effect, honestly, a chilling effect for the next generation of people who might consider stepping up to serve our nation.
11: Especially, he says, if they fear attacks like this.
5: That's NPR's Ari Daniel. Thank you, Ari.
11: Thank you, Layla.
13: Dr. Celine Gounder also watched Dr. Fauci's appearance in the Senate. Like him, she is also an infectious disease expert. She was among those who advised the Biden transition team on the pandemic, and she is an editor-at-large for public health with KFF Health News. Dr. Gounder, welcome back. Thanks so much for joining us once again.
17: Great to be here.
13: You know, that hearing was so contentious. I think it's easy to get lost and forget some of the specific issues at play. So let's try to home in on a few of those. Senator Rand Paul said even if Dr. Fauci was not directly responsible for closing schools and businesses during the pandemic, he encouraged officials to do so.
18: Presidents, governors, mayors, school boards, corporations, and Congress all bear responsibility for the decisions they made. The COVID lockdown, however, could never have been inflicted without you aiding and abetting the crime.
13: So how much influence did Dr. Fauci have over COVID policy?
17: So Dr. Fauci was the leading face, leading expert on the COVID response, highly respected and clearly very influential. In terms of legal authority, he did not have legal authority to close any schools. However, he clearly had influence over, for example, Governor Cuomo's decisions in New York State, Mayor Bill de Blasio, Governor Newsom out in California. So he was very influential. But I think it's really important to look at who actually had the power. And the power sat with, there's over 13,000 school districts, public school districts in this country. So those districts, their boards, their governors. And then at that time, 34 states, you had teachers unions that were at the bargaining table. And so that's who made the decision. And if you look at studies since as to what predicted whether when particular school districts reopened, because basically everybody closed in the spring, what predicted whether they reopened was actually political partisanship, far and away number one predictor. So depending on if you were in a red district or a blue district. And secondarily, far secondarily, was the strength of the teachers union in that area. COVID rates actually played little to no role in the decisions to reopen. And so if political partisanship is really what's driving it, it's not really the advice of scientists or experts like Dr. Fauci.
13: I mean, is there something you think, as you heard Rand Paul and others repeatedly press Dr. Fauci to apologize, is there anything in your view that he should apologize for? Is there something he should have done differently?
17: Well, I do think with respect to masks, with respect to recognizing publicly that this was airborne, that had real implications for the public, but also very much for healthcare workers. And I remember March of 2020, I was wearing N95 masks in the hospital, and it was not clear that that was the guidance yet. And so that could have resulted in people getting infected with COVID at that time. You know, in terms of the lay public, the mixed messaging, I think, was also confusing as well.
13: So as you also heard, Senator Paul believes that COVID-19 was made in a lab. The White House seems also to be very committed to this. I mean, the White House has a whole section of its website supporting what's called the lab leak theory. Is there credible evidence supporting that? And is there evidence in the documents that Dr. Fauci actually suppressed the lab leak theory, as a number of the lawmakers suggested?
17: Yeah, so let's take the first of that. So in terms of the timeline here, Senator Paul released not all, but some of Dr. Fauci's diaries over the weekend. And I have actually read through all of them. If you look through, so starting in February of 2020, I'm just looking at the timeline. So he's called in to have a conversation, January 31st, where he's told by a colleague, you know, they're concerned that this might be from a lab. And he is told, and this is Dr. Christian Anderson, one of the leaders in this space, if you think the virus came from a lab, you should write a scientific paper on it. That's what Fauci tells him. And then as Fauci is being alerted to his concerns, Fauci says, you know, we need to bring in the experts on this. So he calls together the top evolutionary biologists, the top virologists. He's not a virologist himself, even though he's an infectious disease specialist. So he's deferring to other experts in the space and asking them, okay, here are your initial concerns. And what evolves as more and more data comes in, they become more and more certain that they think this is a natural origin, but are very much entertaining the possibility that this could be a lab incident. And, you know, I think what's happened is over time, over the 2 years after those initial conversations, more and more data was gathered. And then 2 years later in 2022, there are two papers that end up being published in Science where they bring together all of that, and it really points towards a natural spillover event. And, you know, why do we think we can say that? So there are a few different reasons for that. So one is when you look at these kinds of events historically, they have historically been from spillovers. So whether that's HIV, Ebola, tuberculosis, measles, you know, you go back in time and history, these have all been from natural spillover events from animals into humans. Secondly, when you look at what the testing they were able to do from the wet market, there was a mix of DNA from rat, raccoon, dogs, as well as civets with SARS-CoV-2 virus. So there's clearly some sort of intersection there, but the Chinese had already cleared out the animals, so they couldn't test the animals themselves. Mm-hmm. And then for the lab leak theory, what's going against it is we see it really evidence of two different separate introductions of the virus, COVID virus, into people. With lab leak, you would expect one with one specific variant of the virus, not two.
13: So you're saying that the weight of evidence still points to a sort of transmission, natural transmission, as opposed to this lab. That is what the evidence suggests. So before we let you go, we have about a minute here. You can't help but notice the vitriol that was directed at Dr. Fauci. And I'm just wondering if you have a theory about why that is. I mean, scientists sometimes disagree. They often disagree about what the evidence shows, especially in a situation that they isn't fully understood. So what's your theory about why there is so much vitriol directed at him?
17: I think people still have a lot of pain, a lot of anger, PTSD, frankly, from the pandemic, and they're looking for someone to blame for that. And I think Dr. Fauci, the mistake he made was to be the face of the pandemic, to be that lightning rod, to embody all of that. And in the future, particularly given in this era of identity politics, people trust who looks and sounds and votes like them. And I think we need more state and local experts embodying that messaging in the future. Secondly, I think public officials just need to be more transparent about what values they are weighing and the experts they are leaning on.
13: All right. That is infectious disease expert Dr. Celine Gounder. Dr. Gounder, thank you so much. This is NPR News.
0: Thanks so much for joining us this Thursday morning. You're listening to WABE. I'm Emily Wu Pearson in for Lisa Ram. Coming up, immigrants seeking asylum in the U.S. have been sorely challenged since President Trump returned to office.
2: What you're really seeing is a concerted attack on asylum from all fronts by the administration.
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8: Let's take a look at traffic this morning. Right now in Cobb County on I-20 headed west, the right lane is blocked at Thornton Road. And in Stockbridge on 75 headed north, there is a crash causing slowdowns before Hudson Bridge Road.
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13: 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I'm Michelle Martin.
5: I'm Layla Faldin.
24: And I'm A. Martinez. Growing up, how many of you dreamed of being a sports star, making that big play that wins the championship? Well, Tori Penso had a different dream. She wanted to be the referee in that big game. And in June, she became the first American woman to lead an officiating crew in a men's World Cup match. Tori Penso joins us now. So, Tori, 14 years old, and you decide you already know that you want to be a referee instead of playing soccer. How did you make that decision at 14?
25: Well, I was doing both, but it was my mom. You know, moms always encourage us to do some of the strangest things, it seems. But she encouraged me to give it a try. Both of my brothers were referees. She said, you can be outdoors, you get paid cash. And I said, oh, I'm listening now. So started when I was young, and I haven't looked back since.
24: So what made refereeing something that became more than just a hobby? What made it something that you started to think, I can do this for real?
25: Well, I was sent to ODP camp in Alabama when I was about 18 years old. And that's when I really got a taste for it as a craft, as a discipline, where people were trying to get better at it. And they were.
24: And that's an Olympic development program, right? ODP?
25: Yes, yes. Correct. And that's where it's a stay away camp. And you go there with a team of referees and you really learn the finite details of being a referee, how to properly hold the flag, how to blow the whistle with confidence. I saw that there was a pathway. And when I started to understand that, I got excited as a competitor. And so that's when I really got a taste for it as a true craft, something that you could work on and get better at.
24: Yeah. So what are some of the hardest parts about becoming a referee that maybe most fans do not realize?
25: You know, we're athletes, and I don't know if everyone understands that. You know, my training is 2.5 to 3 hours a day, just of agility, speed, high intensity, strength, all intermixed so that we can perform when it comes on the weekend. We watch our games back. We break them down. We're always trying to get 1% better. But I think, you know, as a referee, it's a very difficult job. We're under quite a bit of pressure, but so are those players and so are those coaches.
24: Tell us about the moment when you stepped out on the field as the first female head referee in a World Cup. What was going on in your heart and in your mind, both at the same time?
25: Yeah, I mean, it was incredible. When we walked out in Atlanta, The environment was just electric. You know, there is a special ambiance about a World Cup. You know, I joke and say the stadium felt bigger that day, and it certainly did. It felt taller and grander. And when we walked out, we just took a moment to really soak up the moment. When you work so hard, decades of hard work to try and get to the pinnacle of the game, something that you were told you couldn't do, or so many people doubted that you would get there. And here you are on that stage, proving all of those people wrong, proving yourself that dreams are worth chasing. It was a moment where we just soaked it in. I still get goosebumps even just talking about it. I will never forget that feeling of walking out of the tunnel.
24: Did the players notice that it was a big moment for you? I mean, did they, in a weird way, I'm going to ask a question kind of in an awkward way, Tori, if that's okay, but did they notice that you're a woman? Or are you just a rep at that point?
25: You know, I hope they don't, to be honest. And they have so much pressure on them. They have also worked 4 years to work to be on this team for their national teams. They're representing their country, their families with such pride. And so I respect that pressure. They're not looking at me and sizing me up. They are so focused on what they're trying to do. And they trust that FIFA has appointed the best referees in the world. And I think the players respect that we are the best, and they don't doubt that. But we are there to get the right decision for the game.
24: What is the biggest difference between officiating a men's game and a women's game, especially at this level of soccer?
25: Yeah, there are so many differences. I could talk about this for hours, to be honest. You know, there's still a ball and a field and 22 players. But outside of that, the game is very different between the men's and the women's game. You know, we're physiologically just designed differently. You know, men have stronger upper body. And women, you know, we carry most of our weight in our hips. And that just means that there's different types of fouls. You're having more hip checks in the women's game, whereas the men's game, you're seeing more shoulder-to-shoulder challenges that are strong but fair. And so as a referee, it's important to understand the differences and what you might see as far as different types of fouls. So there are a lot of differences, and the way we approach it has to be very intentional to make sure that we are confident and get the correct decisions on the day.
24: Do the male players treat you any differently? Have you noticed anything like the way when they maybe try to argue with you or try to, you know, advocate for a call? Do they treat you differently than, say, they would treat a male referee? Have you noticed?
25: You know, I don't know if you've ever tried to argue with a woman and win, but I don't know that you're going to. But I hope that they don't treat me differently. We have earned our spot on that field, and the way the players interact with me is very positive. I've never had any issues, and I think that is the important part, that referees are respected no matter their gender.
24: How do you balance celebrating the historic nature of what you did with wanting to be just a referee? I mean, is that something that you think about, that you're hoping that at some point, you know, you being on the pitch isn't something that is extraordinary anymore?
25: Yeah, I think it's important to celebrate. You know, milestones are important. You know, there's a reason we're the first, and that needs to be celebrated. And I think when we shine a light on that, we recognize the accomplishments, not just of myself, but those who came before us who maybe didn't make it to this stage. And so I think it's important to celebrate the moment. At the same time, let's hit the ground running. Let's have more women referees in the game. Let's encourage them to pick up the whistle and have the confidence to stay in the game. And that's what I'm hoping by telling our story. It encourages others to want to give it a try.
24: What kind of reaction have you gotten from fans, from other women in soccer?
25: It's been incredible. I mean, just in our referee group, I had referees coming over and talking to me about their wives or their daughters and what it meant to have someone like me doing what we were doing. You know, I don't know that I recognized the significance until kind of afterwards, where I was like, wow, the amount of messages that I got from people all over the globe. You know, when I walk out in that stadium and I see little girls and little boys, their eyes just glow up when they see us come out there because we're something different. It's a refreshing perspective. And I know that the work we're doing is significant.
24: That's Tori Pencil, the first American woman to lead an officiating crew at the Men's World Cup. Tori, congratulations, and thank you for giving us the time.
25: Yeah, my pleasure. Thanks for having me.

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1: Him and his wife to evacuate because they wanted to use the house for military operations. Shukri alerted local officials who contacted the U.S. Embassy. About 4 hours later, the soldiers left. A State Department spokesperson told NPR that the safety and security of U.S. citizens overseas is its highest priority. Shukri told NPR he asked the soldiers why they had chosen his home, which flies an American flag. He says they told him the house overlooks an area where the military is operating. The Israeli military did not respond to NPR's request for comment. For NPR News, I'm Itai Stern in Tel Aviv.
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3: Live from WABE News in Atlanta, good morning. I'm Emily Wu Pearson. The University of Georgia's brand new medical school is preparing to welcome its inaugural class next week. But right now, those 64 students are on a cross-state road trip visiting medically underserved communities. WABE's Melissa Fato caught up with Dean Shelley Nuss after a tour of the Dublin VA Hospital southeast of Macon.
4: I have to say, it's a little different.
5: A road trip isn't usually how a med student starts their degree.
4: But you've got to understand what's going out in the communities, what are their health challenges. So kind of learning about Georgia, to love Georgia, to kind of be able to serve Georgia.
5: The State Board of Healthcare Workforce found in 2024, 42 of the state's 159 counties had no internal medicine physician, 63 had no pediatrician, and 83, more than half, had no general surgeon. And for almost two centuries, Georgia had only one public medical college, which meant limited spots or paying private university tuition. Now, there's an opportunity to fill some of the gaps, particularly in sparsely served rural regions.
4: We hope after residency that then they wish to go back and practice in some of these far-reaching areas of the state.
5: They will be back before they graduate to complete a hands-on capstone project in those same communities. Melissa Fato, WABE News.
3: The Atlanta VA Medical Center in Decatur continues to repair its infrastructure with help from new federal funding. Investigators had previously found the facility needed some fixes to improve staff and patient conditions. WABE's Jess Mador reports.
6: The U.S. Office of Inspector General found issues like waterline breaks and other plumbing problems, non-functioning emergency call boxes in the parking garage, and unanswered patient phone calls. Investigators also cited several non-functioning air conditioning units that caused staff to reschedule patient appointments. Now, under the Trump administration's nearly $5 billion push to repair some VA clinics, the Atlanta VA's broken ACs will soon be replaced. Also getting repairs this year is Fort McPherson, where that VA clinic is slated for renovations. Jess Mador, WABE News.
3: For these stories and more local headlines, visit us online at wabe.org.
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8: It's Morning Edition from NPR News. I'm Michelle Martin.
9: And I'm Leila Fadden. Good morning. A new Trump administration rule says asylum officers can send certain cases directly to immigration court.
8: The goal is to reduce the backlog of asylum applications, but NPR's analysis shows this is one more way the government has chipped away at a program that thousands of people rely on to escape violence and persecution.
9: NPR immigration policy correspondent Jimena Bustillo is with me now. Good morning.
10: Good morning.
9: So what is this change?
10: There are two ways that people can get asylum, which is a legal status. One is for people who the administration is trying to deport in a Department of Justice immigration court, where immigrants can argue that they should not be deported. The other is by applying directly with a branch of Homeland Security called the U.S. Citizenship and Immigration Services. An asylum officer would usually interview them to hear directly about their cases and either let them advance or

0: that they could be referred to one of those immigration courts. The new rule from USCIS this week says that asylum officers can send asylum seekers directly to immigration court without that interview.
1: What are the standards for asylum?
0: Immigrants can only claim asylum if they're already physically present in the U.S. and typically within a year of arriving. Asylees need to prove a fear of returning to their home country based on one of five protected characteristics: race, religion, nationality, membership of a particular social group, or political opinion. Now, there are over 3 million cases waiting for a decision.
1: How does this latest policy fit into the administration's other changes to the asylum process?
0: On Trump's first day in office, he shut down the application immigrants could use to schedule appointments to begin that asylum process. Asylum applicants at every stage of this system since then, from interviews with asylum officers, after hearings in immigration court, or just while waiting for their next scheduled appointment, have been at risk of being detained. And there have been delays and denials. At one point last year, the administration paused the review of all asylum applications. I spoke with lawyers like Ruby Powers, who say that they're seeing more cases denied.
2: We normally have a lot of approvals, and we're not seeing that with the same quality of case types. It's as if the rubric, the analysis, the evaluation of the case types has changed, because an asylum case approval is a rarity now.
0: And I analyzed immigration court data that shows asylum approvals are at their lowest rate in 2 decades. The White House has declined to respond to this, but in April, it promoted record low asylum approvals at immigration courts. In that statement, the White House said that they have replaced activist judges who, quote, slow-walked deportations and granted asylum at sky-high rates. Here's Matt Joseph, a former asylum officer who now works for the advocacy group, the Center for Gender and Refugee Studies.
3: What you're really seeing is a concerted attack on asylum from all fronts by the administration. They're really trying to keep people out of the asylum process to begin with. And if they are already in it, they are trying to find a way to take people out of it.
1: So as these opportunities narrow, what happens to those who are waiting or even granted asylum?
0: For those who have already been approved, their lives have changed. New policies make asylees ineligible for some safety net programs for food and healthcare and small business loans, for example. For those still waiting on an approval or even a denial, new rules could mean delays in receiving work permits. And they're also at risk of getting deported, since an application itself is not legal status.
1: That's NPR correspondent Jimena Bustillo. Thank you, Jimena.
0: Thank you.
4: Former FBI Director Jim Comey is asking a judge to throw out criminal charges that he threatened President Trump. Comey says he's the target of vindictive prosecution, and he's pointing to new evidence that suggests Trump paid very close attention as federal agents built that case. NPR's Carrie Johnson has been reading the court papers, and she's on the line now to tell us what is in them. Good morning, Carrie.
5: Good morning.
4: Would you just start by reminding us how this case began?
5: Sure. A grand jury in North Carolina this year indicted Comey for making a threat against President Trump. And that threat consisted of an Instagram post by Comey from last year, where he took a photo of seashells on the beach that spelled out the numbers 8647. Comey says he thought this was a clever political remark to get rid of Trump, the 47th president, and he did not mean anything violent. But the Justice Department made a federal case out of this, even though the number 86 is common slang in restaurant circles. And a different judge recently said that 8647 language is in the heartland of political speech protected by the First Amendment. Here's Comey in a video he posted after being charged by DOJ.
6: I'm still innocent. I'm still not afraid. And I still believe in the independent federal judiciary. So let's go.
4: Where is this case now?
5: Jim Comey filed a bunch of motions this week trying to get a judge in North Carolina to throw out this case before it ever gets to a jury. His lawyers say they've gathered a lot of evidence that should suggest Comey got charged with crimes because he's a frequent Trump critic. This is information we don't normally see at this stage before a case gets to trial. Comey's lawyers are talking about messages from people inside the Secret Service saying the president wanted updates about interviews federal agents were conducting with Comey. The lawyers say in filings that the Secret Service may have unlawfully tracked Comey's movements without proper legal basis. And they say the FBI seems to have relied on an unreliable witness who had not spoken to Comey in years. This unnamed person had also been in rehab.

0: This is all part of a motion to argue Comey's being singled out for selective or vindictive prosecution.
1: Carrie, is it hard to prove that?
0: Normally, it's very difficult. DOJ veterans and Democrats in Congress have been criticizing the Justice Department for weaponizing the system against the president's political foes. And there's a high bar for getting a judge to dismiss a case at this early stage. Jim Comey would need to show he's being prosecuted simply because Trump dislikes him. But that said, after a judge in Tennessee probed the inner workings of a smuggling case against the migrant Kilmer Obrego Garcia, that judge found Obrego had been wrongfully prosecuted. Basically, DOJ going after him for retaliating against him for fighting his deportation. Jim Comey's lawyers cite that case many times in their court papers. They're also asking a judge to let them go even further behind the scenes to get information about whether prosecutors might have misled the grand jury that indicted Comey.
1: And what is the Justice Department saying?
0: A DOJ spokesperson says Comey will have his day in court like any other defendant, and it would be unfair to the prosecution and to Comey himself to reveal any more details now. Comey's lawyers say veteran assistant U.S. attorneys in North Carolina backed away from this case, and the person who brought the indictment had minimal experience. Now, acting Attorney General Todd Blanche told reporters in April at the time of the indictment that there had been a, quote, tremendous amount of investigation, and DOJ would prove Comey's intent through witnesses and documents.
1: That is NPR's Carrie Johnson. Carrie, thank you.
0: Thank you.

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1: 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I'm Emily Wu Pearson in for Lisa Ram.
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4: Good morning. I'm Abiona Boyer at the BBC. President Zelensky says 8 people were killed and dozens injured in the latest overnight Russian missile and drone attacks on cities across Ukraine. He said more than 70 missiles were involved. This woman, Yulia, is from Lviv, which was attacked.
5: There were many people in panic, in fear, and crying. The children were shaking, and they suffered the most. There was no mobile signal or Wi-Fi in the basement. We were all left in complete uncertainty.
4: The South Korean tech giant Samsung has announced a huge jump in second quarter profits, driven by surging demand for its memory chips for use in the artificial intelligence sector. Here's Maura Fogarty.
6: Net profit was up 56% compared to the previous quarter, so the first 3 months of this year. But in South Korea, we actually look at operating profit. That's a better gauge of how companies are doing. And compared to the same 3 months a year ago, operating profit was up 1,800%.
4: And the new Hindu nationalist government in India's West Bengal has been forced to bring back eggs to free school meals after backlash. Sasha Schlichter reports.
7: Keen to project its Hindu nationalist agenda, it said school meals would now be provided by a religious charity offering only vegetarian food, which did not include eggs. There was a strong public reaction, with critics saying this would take away a key source of protein. And so the state government has now backed down, saying eggs will be back on the menu.
4: I'm Abiona Boyer at the BBC in London.
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1: 3 new murals are going up this summer along the Atlanta Beltline, each one saluting a piece of Atlanta history. On English Avenue, one of those murals is turning a stretch of Cameron M. Alexander Boulevard into a tribute to public transit and the Atlanta hero the street is named for. WABE Arts and Culture Editor Sherry Day Scott visited the piece in progress.
9: Nick Turbo Benson is leading a team of 4 artists painting a new mural called Next Stop under a West Side Beltline connector overpass along Cameron M. Alexander Boulevard and English Avenue. The street is named for Reverend Cameron M. Alexander, longtime minister of Antioch Baptist Church North and a fixture of the neighborhood's civil rights history. I caught up with Benson and his team under the bridge.
10: I'm a muralist and illustrator from Atlanta, Georgia, and out here by the West Side connector working on this new mural for the Beltline.
9: So tell me about the mural. Who's featured in it?
10: It's a scene of a bunch of people sitting on a train together. It's kind of a panorama where you're mirrored on either side of the underpass, and I wanted it to feel immersive. So the main person featured in this mural is Cameron M. Alexander, and he was a pastor at the church that's right around the corner from this mural location.
9: When you realized you had this assignment, I mean, you were doing the research about Reverend Alexander, you know, what stood out about what you learned?
10: I think the first thing that really stuck out to me was his life of service and social justice and fighting for people in this city and overseas too, for that matter. I guess it's that spirit that I wanted to capture in this mural without explicitly telling people what to think through the artwork. You know, he did a lot of work through the civil rights movement, and he helped integrate transit in Macon and stuff, so I thought public transit would be a great setting for this mural.
0: Is there one detail in the mural that makes you particularly proud?
10: There's a lot of little things I like, and I don't want to give away too much on the topic of Cameron M. Alexander. He did work overseas bringing water to places in need. So this character over here is just kind of casually holding a water bottle. So if you know Cameron's story, they might stand out. But if you don't, you can just enjoy the mural as it is.
0: And tell me about the color scheme.
10: I wanted to go for this sort of contemplative, kind of moody golden sunset thing. I wanted the inside of the train car to feel warm, but obviously all the light emanating from the windows is coming from this kind of golden hour sunset that's happening. Mm-hmm. And I wanted the skyline and sunset to almost feel sort of like stained glass windows you could see through the train.
0: Is that a nod to the church?
10: It is, yeah. I wanted it to feel like mildly spiritual without being overtly religious necessarily.
0: What are you hoping people think or feel as they pass through?
10: I love this location because it's not right on the Beltline. It's a little off the beaten path. So I hope people kind of discover this mural by accident, and it's a nice surprise for them. I never want to tell people how a piece of art should make them feel, but I really hope that they might see something familiar in the artworks. Maybe it encourages them to have a sort of nice little moment of reflection like some of the people in the painting itself. You know, I think public art can both give us a little moment of escape, like a little world to escape into, but at the same time, give us a way to redefine our surroundings. And I hope seeing this mural here just brightens somebody's day.
0: And then tell me about your collaborator.
10: For this mural, we put together a team of really awesome artists. We've got 4 assistants total. We've kind of been doing shifts, cycling people out so they can get out of the sweaty hot sun for a little bit.
0: And then, of course, I love the nod to the Gladys Knight Nippets and Midnight Train again.
10: An Atlanta legend, and it just kind of felt fitting for the whole piece.
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12: When it comes to regulating AI, there's not much guidance from the federal government. 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
13: Now it falls to the kids. Let them lead the way.
12: I'm Sasha Pfeiffer. 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
1: You're listening to Morning Edition on WABE. I'm Emily Wu Pearson. Up next on Marketplace Morning Report, the PCE price index is set to come out later this morning. This comes after the Fed held interest rates steady yesterday. More on that just ahead.

0: 68 degrees and foggy right now in the metro. Highs today will be near 93.
1: We get the Fed's preferred measure of inflation this morning.
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1: From Marketplace in Washington, I'm Kimberly Adams. Later this morning, we'll get the Personal Consumption Expenditures Price Index, or PCE, for June. Inflation has been trending higher than the Federal Reserve's 2% target, but the rate-setting body kept its powder dry this week, leaving interest rates unchanged. The Fed says the U.S. economy will still hit the inflation target eventually. Marketplace's Nancy Marshall-Genzer takes a look at why Fed officials are so confident.
3: Federal Reserve Chair Kevin Warsh insisted the central bank will not waver in its fight to get inflation back down to 2%. At a press conference yesterday, he didn't say exactly why the Fed didn't raise interest rates at its meeting this week. That's what it normally does when inflation is too high. Instead, he stressed that businesses and consumers juggling high prices will need to be patient.
4: We've got no magic wand. This isn't something that we're going to be able to carry out in days or weeks. But we're going to deliver on the responsibility that Congress gave us. And today's meeting and the preparation for today's meeting was an important step towards that destination.
3: Warsh also noted that financial markets were kind of doing his work for him. Bond yields, the cost of borrowing, rose after the Fed's last meeting in June, with long-term yields jumping sharply. At this point, traders are betting that Fed officials will hike the next time they meet on interest rates in September, but Chair Warsh gave them no guarantees. I'm Nancy Marshall-Genzer for Marketplace.
1: Nancy also did a video wrap-up of the meeting after she attended the Fed press conference yesterday. You can find that on our Instagram now. We're at Marketplace APM. Let's do the numbers. Dow, S&P, and NASDAQ futures are up in the 0.3% to 1% range, with the Dow future up 168 points. The 10-year Treasury yield is up at 4.69%. Oil prices remain volatile as the U.S. and Iran continue to trade strikes and threats. Brent crude is trading at $90.08 a barrel. West Texas Intermediate crude is at $83.43 a barrel. As the war in the Middle East drags on, questions about munitions stockpiles have come up, and the Trump administration is making replenishing those supplies a top priority. Yesterday, the Pentagon committed over $120 billion for contractors to ramp up production of Patriot missiles and submarines. The deals are part of a larger shift for the Pentagon, which is moving towards striking more multi-year agreements instead of making annual purchases.
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1: The legendary diamond mining company De Beers announced earlier this month that it's suspending production at South Africa's biggest diamond mine for 2 years and making cuts to its official prices. Paul Zimnisky is a diamond industry analyst, and he runs a widely followed price index for the commodity. That Zimnisky Diamond Index had global rough diamond prices down 20% year over year and 40% from a decade ago. Paul Zimnisky joins me now with more on this. Good morning.
5: Good morning. Thanks for having me.
1: Let's start with De Beers. Tell me more about why they made the decision to halt production at this mine.
5: So we had record demand for diamonds just 5 years ago, and that was driven, I would say, primarily by pandemic policies. People were locked in. They couldn't go out and travel. They couldn't go dining. And then we had all that consumer stimulus. So it actually drove diamond prices and diamond demand to all-time highs. Since diamond prices have been essentially cut in half from that all-time high that was in early 2022. And if you think about it, we've had, you know, this generational phase of inflation. The price of everything's up, but diamonds are one of the very few products where prices are actually down. And all of these mining-related costs are up. Based on my data, I think this is going to be the lowest diamond production we've had since 1987.
1: So what is driving down the prices of diamonds?
5: The popular narrative is definitely lab-grown diamonds, you know, man-made, they're machine-made diamonds. and the price at retail significantly less. You can find them for, you know, 90, 95% less than, say, an equivalent natural diamond. So that's definitely, I would say, diluted the supply side of the market. But there's multiple factors happening. You know, China has been the second largest consumer of diamonds the last two decades. Demand in China is down 50%. Say the tariffs have been a disruption to the industry. We've just had, you know, the war in Ukraine, which is impacting Russia. Russia is one of the largest producers of diamonds, and there's sanctions on Russian diamonds. So there's all of these factors kind of came together.
1: What is this doing to the resale market? I'm thinking about all the folks who might have like family heirlooms or who bought diamond jewelry, imagining it would always hold its value.
5: You could, you know, maybe expect to get, you know, half of what you paid for if you were to just kind of, you know, sell it right back to the market. For most people, I wouldn't look at it as an investment. Maybe to an extent it could be considered a store of value, but I wouldn't look at it as a speculative investment unless you're dealing in these, you know, really high-end fancy diamonds.
1: The fact that the prices are falling and the industry is in so much flux with the lab-created diamonds versus the natural diamonds, are you seeing it shift consumer behavior and the way that people are viewing diamonds more broadly?
5: Yeah, so I do think there's confusion in the market. I think there's a lot of consumers that think you can't physically distinguish between the man-made and the natural diamond. And I think if you don't understand that, I think it's going to be hard to get that consumer to spend, say, 10 times more for a natural diamond than a man-made diamond. Natural diamonds have always been and remain quite rare and quite valuable. I mean, and we've been producing synthetic man-made diamonds for 50, 60 years now. And I guess that what I'm trying to say is the fact that the man-made diamonds haven't completely taken over the jewelry market tells us something. And I think it tells us that consumers still clearly want natural diamonds. But at the same time, a consumer that just wants, say, maybe a more fun and expensive piece of jewelry that they don't have to panic if they lose, you know, the man-made diamond could certainly provide a good option. So I think at the end of the day, I think it's up to the industry to collectively communicate accurately what the differences are, and then the consumer can make an informed decision.
1: Paul Zimnisky is a diamond industry analyst. Paul, thank you so much for your time.
5: My pleasure. Thank you.
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0: 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Just at the top of the hour, an update on local and national headlines.
6: On the next closer look, there will be no new data center applications in DeKalb County, at least for the moment. There is a moratorium until September. Meanwhile, the Board of Commissioners, they're trying to develop regulations. Plus, the Trump administration is laying the groundwork to deny tens of thousands of unaccompanied children legal counsel. Why? Immigration advocates say it will lead to mass deportations. Today at noon.
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7: President Trump held off on attacking Iran, saying he wanted to give peace talks some space. Now the two sides are back to fighting. A former U.S. ambassador to Saudi Arabia explains why that country is being drawn into the conflict. It's Morning Edition from NPR News. Israeli settlers entered a Palestinian village in the occupied West Bank that's supposed to be off limits to Israeli citizens. It set off a week of violence. I'm Michelle Martin.
8: And I'm Leila Fadil. Palestinians there are on guard through the night in case settlers attack. Also, uncertainty over what will happen to Trump's trade deal with Mexico and Canada is freezing manufacturing investments in Texas. And Javier Bardem on why it's so much fun to play a psychopath like his character in the new Cape Fear. It's Thursday, July 30th. The blues giant Buddy Guy turns 90 today. The news is next.
9: Live from NPR News in Washington, I'm Janine Herbst. The U.S. is striking Iran again overnight in response to Iran striking U.S. forces in Jordan. U.S. Central Command says it targeted military command centers, missile and drone facilities, and coastal surveillance sites. Saudi Arabia has now joined U.S. military escalations against Iran-backed militia in Iraq. And Egypt says an American ship in one of their ports was set on fire by an apparent drone, though no country has claimed responsibility. At least 8 people are dead, dozens wounded, as Russia pounded Ukraine overnight with hundreds of drones and missiles. And Piers Greg Myrie has more.
10: President Volodymyr Zelensky warned in a late-night post on social media that Russia was planning a major attack. Hours later, the bombing began with missile and drone fire on multiple cities, including the capital, Kyiv. The deadliest attack was in the central city of Kryvyi Rih, where local officials said 6 members of an extended family were killed. The bombardment came 2 days after Zelensky met President Trump at the White House and asked for more air defense weapons. Russia carries out airstrikes nightly and periodically unleashes a massive barrage in an attempt to overwhelm Ukraine's limited air defenses. Greg Myrie, NPR News, Kyiv.
9: Dr. Anthony Fauci faced tough questions from Republicans on Capitol Hill yesterday about his work during the COVID pandemic. Homeland Security Committee Chair Senator Rand Paul has argued for years that COVID came from a lab in China and claims Fauci concealed that, which Fauci denies. Fauci did refuse to answer questions, though, invoking his Fifth Amendment rights, as NPR's Ari Daniel reports.
11: Before President Biden left office, he granted Fauci a blanket pardon covering him from 2014 through early 2025. But legal experts say Fauci could still be accused of perjury if, say, he said something at yesterday's hearing that contradicted what he said in the past under oath. It's worth noting that invoking the Fifth Amendment is not an admission of wrongdoing.
9: NPR's Ari Daniel reporting. The Federal Reserve is holding interest rates steady. NPR's Scott Horsley has more.
12: The Federal Reserve's rate-setting committee voted 9-3 to leave the central bank's benchmark interest rate unchanged. The three dissenters said they would have preferred a quarter-point rate increase in an effort to curb stubborn inflation. Fed Chairman Kevin Warsh notes that market-based interest rates are already climbing, even though the Fed's benchmark hasn't changed. That's encouraging for Warsh, who wants the Fed to play a smaller role in the U.S. economy.
13: After all, the central bank need not always and everywhere be the center of attention.
12: With inflation still elevated and the war with Iran still rattling energy markets, investors see a better-than-even chance that the Fed will raise interest rates at its next policy meeting in September. Scott Horsley, NPR News, Washington.
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0: Live from WABE News in Atlanta, good morning. I'm Emily Wu Pearson. Colin Gray's sentencing starts today. He's the father of Colt Gray, the teenager who will spend the rest of his life in prison without the chance of parole for killing 4 and injuring 7 during a shooting at Appalachie High School in 2024. WABE criminal justice reporter Shemaine Cruz says the elder Gray faces up to 180 years in prison.
14: Colin Gray is the first parent in the country to be convicted of second-degree murder and involuntary manslaughter for a mass shooting committed by his child. The Crumbleys in Michigan were also convicted, but only of involuntary manslaughter for their child's mass shooting at Oxford High School. And that case was the one that set the precedent for these types of cases.
0: Colin Gray's sentencing is expected to span 2 days. A poll of a little more than 1,000 people commissioned by the AARP shows that 88% of Georgia voters over the age of 50 consider themselves extremely motivated to vote this November. Compare that to 62% of voters under 50. WABE's Raul Bali looks at the issues driving them.
15: Of the over 600 people over the age of 50, 87% plan on voting Republican or Democrat straight down the ballot. But Adrian Bell, Associate State Director of AARP Georgia, points out the rest could split their vote.
16: I would think that a lot of them are still seeking information. The poll doesn't tell us that necessarily, but it does tell us that over half of them, 52% of the swing voters, are independents.
15: The first or second most important issue among those voters, rising prices and affordability. Within that, the cost of groceries was easily number one, followed by housing, gas, and health care. Another top issue with Republican voters was immigration, while Democrats had threats to democracy as a major issue. One other issue that Bell highlighted is their retirement.
16: 48% of your 50-plus voters who rely on Social Security as their major source of income.
15: Of Georgia's 7.4 million active voters, almost half are over 50. Raul Bally, WABE News.
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0: Coming up this hour on Morning Edition, we hear from political experts on how emotions can play into the Georgia gubernatorial race. 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
7: It's Morning Edition from NPR News. I'm Michelle Martin.
8: And I'm Leila Faldil. More attacks between the U.S. and Iran are increasing fears of a return to all-out war.
7: U.S. Central Command says it launched a wave of airstrikes overnight while U.S. bases in Jordan came under Iranian attack. Saudi Arabia joined Americans' attacks in Iraq on Wednesday. In a few minutes, we'll speak with the former U.S. ambassador to Saudi Arabia, Michael Ratney, about those developments. But we're going to begin with the view from the ground.
8: NPR's Jane Arraf joins us now to talk about this from Amman, Jordan. Good morning, Jane.
19: Good morning, Layla.
8: So just a few days ago, it looked as if the U.S. and Iran were pausing attacks to give diplomacy a try. And now we're back to attacks. What happened?
19: CENTCOM says it launched a heavy wave of strikes against Iran overnight. It said the targets included military command centers and missile facilities. That's in retaliation for what the U.S. military called a surprise Iranian attack on Wednesday at the Muwaffaq al-Salti Air Base in the Jordanian desert, where the U.S. has a major military presence. It's also where three U.S. soldiers were killed in an Iranian attack this month. Iran itself launched more missiles at U.S. forces in Jordan on Thursday. The U.S. and Jordan said they were shot down. But a lot of analysts see this as Iran testing the U.S. under a harder line regime that succeeded Supreme Leader Ali Khamenei, who was killed by the U.S. at the beginning of the war.
8: Yeah, and then the U.S. and Saudi Arabia, which has not been publicly involved before, attacked Iraq. Tell us what's happening there.
19: Yeah, Saudi Arabia has blamed Iran-backed militias in Iraq for damaging attacks on one of its major oil refineries. But the Iraqi government says Saudi Arabia has never provided any evidence. In retaliation, the U.S. and Saudi on Wednesday launched a wave of airstrikes against at least seven militia bases, killing at least 20 people. And the key thing, as you know, Layla, these are militias fostered and supported by Iran that flourished after the U.S. invasion of Iraq. Some of them are now officially part of government forces. So that puts the new Iraqi Prime Minister, Ali al-Zaidi, in a huge bind. He promised President Trump in a Washington meeting that he would bring those militias fully under government control. But given how powerful they are, both in security and politics, it's proved impossible for previous governments and could be equally difficult for him.
8: So the conflict is widening even further, it seems. What happens now with Iraq?
19: Well, there's definitely heightened tension. The Iraqi prime minister held an emergency security meeting yesterday. Iraq has rejected attacks on its sovereignty, which is a reference to U.S. and Saudi strikes. And they've noted that U.S. forces have already withdrawn from Iraqi bases at the Iraqi request. They are, of course, those still in the Kurdistan region of Iraq. Fighters and Iranian security advisors who were killed in those strikes were buried yesterday. Here's a bit of what that sounded like. That funeral procession in Baghdad included chants of death to Saudi rulers and death to America. The chief of staff of paramilitary groups attached to the Iraqi Defense Ministry said no one can disarm them. And the Iran-backed militias themselves, who call themselves the Resistance, gave the Iraqi government a deadline of next Thursday to respond to the U.S.-Saudi attacks. That deadline is a day after a hugely significant Shia religious commemoration already underway. It's where millions of people gather in Karbala, the holy city of Karbala. It's a month-long event where religious sentiment is particularly high, commemorating the Battle of Karbala and the killing of Imam Hussein 1,400 years ago. Many Shias believe what's happening now continues what they see as a historical injustice.
8: That's NPR's Jane Araf in Amman, Jordan. Thank you, Jane.
19: Thank you.
7: Michael Ratney is with us now for a closer look at how the Saudis are approaching the war in the Gulf. He was U.S. ambassador to Saudi Arabia in the Biden administration, that after extensive diplomatic experience in the region. He's now at the Center for Strategic and International Studies. That's a bipartisan nonprofit research organization. Good morning, Mr. Ratney. Thanks so much for joining us, Ambassador, I should say.
20: Good morning, Michelle.
7: So the U.S. and Israel launched their war against Iran more than 5 months ago. Why do you think the Saudis chose to publicly enter the fighting now?
20: So the Saudis are trying to strike a balance. They don't want a full-scale resumption of conflict because I think they fear they'll bear the brunt of an Iranian reprisal and just witness the Iranians attack Jordan and Egypt in the past couple of days. That was a message to the whole region that they still have a lot of power. On the other hand, Saudi was just attacked by Iranian proxies, both from Iraq against critical infrastructure in the eastern province of Saudi Arabia, but also the Houthis in Yemen striking Saudi oil tankers and threatening to cut off maritime traffic through the Bab el-Mandeb. I think the Saudi view was they couldn't leave that unanswered. That was kind of their critical interests, and they remember 2019 when Iran or Iranian proxies attacked their oil infrastructure in the eastern province and nothing happened, so they couldn't let it go unanswered this time.
7: What's your sense of how Saudi military involvement might evolve in the coming days and weeks?
20: So I think they have no interest in a full-scale escalation. If the war escalates, especially if they're involved, I think they feel like the Iranians are going to target them. And at this point, the Saudis don't want their energy infrastructure targeted. There could be damage to water desalination facilities, to civilian population centers. It could be disastrous for their economy. They hate the Iranian regime, but they just want this war behind them, but in a way that protects their vital interests.
7: I take your point that what I think I hear you saying is that the Saudis at this moment felt they really had no choice. But I think a lot of people might remember that the tensions with Saudi Arabia surfaced over President Trump tying this newly signed nuclear power deal to the Saudis normalizing relations with Israel. And so I was wondering, you know, given that context, is it surprising for the U.S. and Saudi militaries to stage these joint strikes on these Iran-affiliated groups in Iraq?
20: So I think the Saudis, as well as anybody, know that kind of policymaking in Washington is not exactly linear, right? So some kind of weird arrangement could happen when this nuclear deal was announced and President Trump throws in a condition at the last minute. On the other hand, there's discussions about how to respond to Iranian aggression that affects Saudi interests at the same time, right? So the Saudis, like other U.S. partners, one of their overriding considerations is just trying to keep things on an even keel with the Trump administration. And I think that means understanding that things are not necessarily going to be coherent.
7: And I do take your point that the Saudis don't want to widen this war, but does their involvement risk widening the war?
20: Sure. I mean, we've seen in the past couple of days the war widening in a number of ways, although President Trump seems to want to back away from a full-scale resumption of conflict. The Iranians keep reminding everybody that they're there and they're still pretty potent with the ability to threaten our partners throughout the whole region. The Saudis get involved, and that potentially triggers more reprisals from Iranian proxies in Iraq, in Yemen, and elsewhere. There's always huge risk whenever other parties get into a conflict like this.
7: And before we let you go, we have about a minute left. What are the Saudis' capabilities, you know, primarily?
20: So they have years of collaboration with the U.S. military and a pretty potent air force. We've seen in this operation in Iraq, though, that to be truly effective, it had to be done in partnership with the United States. And I think they appreciated the fact that the United States was willing to join in at that point. But their abilities at this point are principally their air power. And I think they want to send a message that they're ready and willing to kind of resume their involvement if their critical interests are affected.
4: And diplomatically?
20: Diplomatically as well. You know, I just saw a report that they have marshaled or in the process of marshaling a lot of international support for an operation in the Bab el-Mandeb in the Red Sea to try to police Houthi threats. And that really suggests considerable diplomatic and regional influence that they could bring to bear.
4: That's Michael Ratney. He's a former U.S. ambassador to Saudi Arabia. Ambassador, thank you so much for joining us.
20: My pleasure.
8: The Senate Judiciary Committee has postponed a vote on Todd Blanche's nomination for Attorney General. Two Republicans on the committee are withholding their support over concerns about the Justice Department's deal with President Trump to end his IRS lawsuit. NPR Justice Correspondent Ryan Lucas reports.
21: The holdup in Todd Blanche's bid for Attorney General centers around the agreement the Justice Department struck to end President Trump's IRS lawsuit over his leaked tax returns. The settlement included the creation of a nearly $1.8 billion anti-weaponization fund, and a second related part was a sweeping immunity deal for Trump, his family, and businesses from audits of past tax returns. Blanche has said the fund is not moving forward, but Texas Republican Senator John Cornyn has concerns that it could be resurrected. Cornyn and North Carolina Republican Tom Tillis also want written guarantees from the Justice Department about the scope of the tax immunity deal. Speaking to reporters Wednesday outside his office, Cornyn said the department hasn't provided them.
22: For some reason, I don't know whether it's the staff of the DOJ or who it is, but they simply, they know what they need to do, but they simply refuse to do it.
21: Asked what the holdup has been, Cornyn said he has no idea.
22: Beats me. Maybe they think I'm just going to give up or, you know, go along, but they're mistaken.
21: A Justice Department official says the department provided a written proposal to Cornyn's office on Tuesday. The official says the DOJ looks forward to further discussion around any outstanding concerns. Asked by reporters how he would vote as things stand now, Cornyn said this.
22: I'm not prepared to vote yes. Let me put it that way.
21: Tillis, he said, is on the same page. Both men are leaving Congress at the end of the year. At the White House, President Trump was asked by reporters about Cornyn and his demands. Trump reiterated his support for Blanche and called him outstanding.
23: You just wouldn't find a better person. So I don't know, maybe John Cornyn's upset with me because I didn't endorse him.
21: Despite Trump's bravado, Blanche still needs the support of both Cornyn and Tillis for his nomination to advance out of the Senate Judiciary Committee. Late Wednesday, the committee's Republican chairman, Iowa's Chuck Grassley, announced the planned vote on Blanche was postponed as work continues to secure the necessary support for his nomination. Ryan Lucas, NPR News, Washington.
8: This is NPR News.
0: Thanks for joining us on this Thursday morning. You're listening to Morning Edition on WABE. I'm Emily Wu Pearson in for Lisa Ram. Up ahead, in President Trump's first term, he negotiated the U.S.-Mexico-Canada agreement, and now the decision by the White House to let it lapse threatens the Texas economy. We hear how in about 15 minutes on WABE.
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0: Looking at the roadways, right now in Decatur on Stone Mountain Freeway headed west, there's a slowdown at the exit to the perimeter. In Sandy Springs, there's a crash causing slowdowns on the perimeter headed east before Riverside Drive. And in Marietta on 75 headed south, the right two lanes are blocked at South Marietta Parkway.
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0: 68 degrees right now in the metro. Sunny skies throughout the rest of the day with highs near 93. Tonight, clear with lows near 69.
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0: It's time for Political Breakfast. Today, host Lisa Ram and the team will talk about the power of emoting in politics. A recent AJC opinion piece by Patricia Murphy has strategist Brian Robinson and Theron Johnson really thinking. It suggests tears on the trail may translate into a winning edge for Republican gubernatorial candidate Rick Jackson in November. A note of disclosure, Brian is an advisor for the Jackson for Governor campaign. We'll hear from Theron first.
2: Here we are again, where you have a white male going against a black woman for governor of Georgia. Stacey Abrams and Brian Kemp went at it twice. Brian Kemp never, ever, ever was sort of depicted as and this is a Patricia words, be Rob, not mine, as a crier, okay? that's what she called him, right? Rick Jackson is labeled as a crier. And so Stacey Abrams, like Keisha Lance Bottoms, you're a black woman, you cannot be labeled as a crier. You have to prove that you are not going to be emotional. No matter job, whether you're running for governor or you want to be an administrative assistant, you want to be an entrepreneur, or you want to be a corporate CEO. You cannot be in any position in this world where we have a president and others where women have to be so much better. They have to be so careful about not being labeled as an emotional person in leadership.
3: Part of what Theron was saying there made it sound like it's a strategy, that it's a scheme on the part of the Jackson campaign to make him relatable, to make him look like a normal person. And I can tell you, there's never a meeting where we're like, okay, Rick, now this is the line where we need you to like kind of tear up a little bit and get emotional. It'll be very powerful, right? Let me assure everyone out there in Political Breakfast world, that is not happening. I was with him on the road during the primary. I'm less so during the general as the team has expanded. So I sat through his stump speech about 200 times. So I've seen this happen. And I will tell you, the trigger is always the same. It's when he's talking about something in his childhood that is, it triggers a memory, which triggers then a very deep feeling. I do not see him cheer up when talking about anything that doesn't have to do with his childhood or today's children who are in vulnerable situations. He does get emotional about those. And yes, I would imagine that does send a message to Georgia voters that this is somebody with a big heart and who cares and is genuine. What I want to say very clearly is it's not in any way cynical. It is something that is him to the core.
2: What's interesting about what Patricia Murphy article is doing is that it's like, okay, it's a transformation from this Rick Jackson that we saw come out the gates and say, oh, you know, I don't need anybody's money. I'm my own man. I'm going to destroy the Republican establishment, which, by the way, he's benefited from. And I'm going to get rid of Burt Jones and all the lobbyists and all the inside player guys because, you know, and then he comes out and says, I'm going to be just like Trump with a Southern tone. And I want to be the best governor Trump could be a part of. And he spent hundreds of millions of dollars in a very aggressive way telling you how bad Burt Jones was and how bad, Raffensperger. He didn't really go at Carr as much. And it was a very, very strong attack. And many Republicans sort of warned Rick Jackson's campaign to say, hey, you need to soften up a little bit at the end. Like, you need to stop going so hard because people are really kind of thinking like, okay, this is just too strong. And this is also the man, Lisa, who said that you'll either be deported or departed.
3: I'm also, you know, staff, right? So I'm the help. And so I see business Rick Jackson, too. And let me tell you, there ain't no tears of business Rick Jackson. He demands excellence. He has a vision for how he wants things to go. And he can be a man of steel when he's in that mode. And I see that too. And let me tell you, as staff, sometimes it's not what you want to see, but boy, he keeps you in line and he keeps the engines humming. So there are two different sides and I see both of them, and both of them are genuine and both of them are very true to him. So I was spending some time talking to Patricia, and she reminded me that back in the primary, she had seen him speak in Winder at a Golden Corral, and some of his foster siblings had shown up to see him unannounced, and he got emotional when seeing them. And that's the kind of thing that does trigger that emotion. And so she's seen that on several occasions, but again, always within those buckets that I was talking about, his childhood or children of today who are in need.
5: Yeah, and it's nothing new. There have been other candidates, who get emotional on the campaign trail. But I thought it was interesting that she suggested that this could possibly lead to a win in November, you know. And
3: yeah,
5: you know,
3: I think
5: he's
3: it does
5: tearing connect. Up.
3: Yes. And look, I'm an old Nathan Deal guy, too. I mean, in the second term, for him, the trigger was criminal justice reform. When he would talk about these folks who have been to prison for drugs or mental health, and then they get a fresh start and they get a job, then they get their first car, maybe they get married and have children. When he tells those stories, he is blubbering by the end of the sentence. I mean, it just strikes this chord. And it is a powerful connection to the audience. And it's not cynical. It's genuine. It's authentic. I think both of these guys, if they had their druthers, would not show that emotion. But it just goes to show you how deep it is.
2: So I think that this is all about a transformational moment for the campaign to bring a level of humanization to Rick Jackson. Therefore, Keisha Lance Bonham's, if she was ever labeled as a crier, Lisa, oh my God, this race will be over. But I just want to make sure I point out that I hope Patricia Murphy will come back and write an article that's very similar about not emotion, but her leadership, and about her ability to basically thrive in a world, in a political environment where it's pretty much dominated by men. I think that I just really hope that she'll come back and write a very similar article that humanizes Keisha Lance Bottoms the same way that she's humanizing Rick Jackson.
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6: When it comes to regulating AI, there's not much guidance from the federal government, but a group of teens is ready to take on the challenge of coming up with policy around AI in academics.
10: Now it falls to the kids. Let them lead the way.
6: I'm Sasha Pfeiffer. We take you to Boston, where students have come together to agree on one unified national policy to navigate AI in schools. 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
13: Is that AI? It's getting harder to detect AI in text, photos, and in videos. Even some experts say they can no longer trust their own eyes. 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And what happens when the public can no longer trust the content in front of them? Is seeing really believing in the age of AI? 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
25: On the next closer look, there will be no new data center applications in DeKalb County, at least for the moment. There is a moratorium until September. Meanwhile, the Board of Commissioners, they're trying to develop regulations. Plus, the Trump administration is laying the groundwork to deny tens of thousands of unaccompanied children legal counsel. Why? Immigration advocates say it will lead to mass deportations. Today at noon.
26: Live from NPR News in Washington, I'm Dave Mattingly. Hours after President Trump said American forces in the Middle East would be hitting Iran hard, U.S. Central Command says it launched a wave of heavy strikes against Iranian targets. CENTCOM says Iranian missile and drone storage sites and military command centers were among the sites attacked in response to Iran firing missiles at American troops in Jordan the previous day. Those missiles were intercepted. More than

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2: Live from WABE News in Atlanta, good morning. I'm Emily Wu Pearson. The Flint Riverkeeper and Southern Environmental Law Center are planning to sue Hartsfield-Jackson Atlanta International Airport over its pollution of the Flint River. WABE environment reporter Marissa Mecki has the story.
3: Both groups argue that for years, the airport has repeatedly spilled jet fuel, sewage, de-icing fluid, litter, PFAS chemicals, and other pollutants into the Flint River, Sullivan Creek, and Mud Creek. They claim this is in violation of federal clean water and solid waste laws. This suit comes after the airport had three high-profile spills of jet fuel and de-icing agents this year, one of which triggered a do-not-consume advisory for the city of Griffin. Flint Riverkeeper Gordon Rogers says his organization has tried to work with the airport and state environmental agencies for decades.
4: It's just time to bring some federal Clean Water Act scrutiny to this situation.
3: He says choosing a Clean Water Act suit gives his organization more tools to protect the river.
4: You can get a federal court order to impose remedies as opposed to something voluntary. So we're moving this from a voluntary we want to work with you status to proving it to the federal bench and getting an order.
3: By law, the airport has 60 days to respond before the Flint Riverkeeper can officially file its federal lawsuit. Marissa Mecki, WABE News.
2: And both the city of Atlanta and the airport declined to comment. Rodney Taylor, a Loganville man who was held in Immigration and Customs Enforcement detention for more than a year, is joining more than 50 people across the country who are asking the federal government for compensation for wrongdoing by government employees. The ACLU of Georgia is filing a claim under the Federal Tort Claim Act for Taylor, who's a double leg amputee who says he didn't receive proper medical care when he was held at Stewart Detention Center in Southwest Georgia. Taylor's case gained national attention in March when members of Congress questioned the Department of Homeland Security about his access to hygiene, claiming he had to crawl across dirty bathroom floors to get to the showers. ICE stated any claims of, quote, subprime conditions at detention facilities are false. For these stories and more local news, visit us online at wabe.org.
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6: This is Morning Edition from NPR News. I'm Leila Faldin.
7: And I'm Michelle Martin. Good morning. It's been a week of violence in the occupied West Bank. This was set off on Friday when Israel's military said Israeli settlers entered a Palestinian village in an area that is supposed to be off limits to Israeli citizens. In the confrontation that followed, two Israelis and four Palestinians were killed. There's been a wave of retaliation from settlers against Palestinian communities. NPR's Emily Feng has been reporting in the West Bank this week, and she's with us now. Good morning, Emily.
8: Good morning, Michelle.
7: Could you just describe the atmosphere there?
8: Yeah, I have been to the West Bank many times after the Hamas attack on Israel from another Palestinian territory, Gaza. But on this trip to the West Bank, I saw even higher levels of desperation than before. Just listen to this man, Ahmed Dwekat. He's from Beita, which is a village south of the area the Israeli army has sealed off after that clash. He says, we're out of breath. We have no breath, meaning they're totally exhausted. Because his village is surrounded by four Israeli settlements, which have been forcibly taking control of houses and farmlands on the edge of his village, hemming the Palestinians in. And now communities like his are saying settlers feel even more emboldened to carry out violence.
7: Did they give you examples of that?
8: There have been nightly attacks and also thefts during the day from Israeli settlers, including in this village not far away called Kusra, where on Sunday, arsonists burnt down the village mosque at night. Mohammed Al-Haj Ahmed was one of the residents who told me he saw the flames first.

0: حط الشعارات اللي هي مكتوبة انتقام لابن ياهو.
1: So he's describing here the Hebrew graffiti that was left on the mosque, one vowing revenge and another, quote, saying the land of Israel is brought about by blood. The Israeli military says they're investigating, that they condemn acts like this. Al-Haj Ahmed and his neighbors believe the arsonist came from a nearby settlement.
2: Emily, would you just take a minute to explain what settlements are for people who don't know?
1: Yes. So these were set up by Jewish Israelis. Their construction is considered illegal under international law, but Israel disputes this. They're built on land that are supposed to be part of a future state of Palestine one day. And they're built with the intent of instead bringing that land under Israeli control. Israel's military itself says severe violence caused by these settlers is up 50% from 2024 to 2025. The United Nations says 76 Palestinians and one Israeli have been killed in settler attacks just this year. So now almost every rural Palestinian community in the West Bank has to mount an overnight watch in case they're attacked. I joined one of these night watches this week with Palestinian shepherd Ibrahim Abu al-Kabash. And sitting under the moon with him, he described how this past March, settlers from an outpost nearby stole more than 400 sheep, his family's entire fortune, then beat him and his family and zip-tied his son's genitals. And all of this was caught on camera. But after this, all he thinks about is his children's future and these lost sheep. And when he thinks about that, he says he passes out. Every Palestinian I spoke to says they're looking towards the October general elections in Israel. They're hoping for a change in government, maybe stronger policing against settler violence. These are elections they do not vote in. They cannot vote in them. But the outcome will shape their lives and their future.
2: That is NPR's Emily Fang. Emily, thank you.
1: Thanks, Michelle.
3: President Trump didn't want to renew the trade deal he signed with Mexico and Canada. So the U.S.-Mexico-Canada Agreement, or USMCA, is being renegotiated. Texas has a lot at stake in what comes next. Mexico and Canada are its two largest trading partners. Houston Public Media's Andrew Schneider reports.
4: Air Tractor Incorporated, based in the small North Texas city of Olney, makes aircraft for farming and aerial firefighting. Jim Hirsch is the company's president and CEO.
5: Our engines that come from Pratt & Whitney in Canada potentially could be subject to a 25% tariff.
4: USMCA means Air Tractor can import engines from Canada without paying that tariff. The engines in the company's aircraft account for approximately half their plane's value. So when President Trump publicly said the U.S. would be better off without USMCA, Hirsch was understandably concerned. Since July 1st, when the Trump administration announced it would not renew the USMCA, the U.S. has held three rounds of trade talks with Mexico, but none with Canada.
6: The problem is not for Washington or Mexico City or Ottawa.
4: Tony Payan studies U.S.-Mexico relations at Rice University's Baker Institute.
6: The problem is for businesses because a lot of these companies, they have to plan ahead 5-10 years, and now they have to learn to live with the uncertainty of investments that may not be covered by the agreement whenever that is ratified, if at all.
4: Texas' main exports to Mexico and Canada are oil and natural gas products, but its manufacturing, particularly of vehicles, depends heavily on parts imported from both countries. Collectively, Texas' trade with these partners amounts to more than 12% of the state's economy. Payan says Trump is likely pushing for maximum leverage rather than aiming to kill the USMCA. Among other goals, he wants to bring more manufacturing back to the U.S. That's had some success. Toyota recently announced it was shifting 2,000 jobs from Tijuana to San Antonio. But that's the exception, not the rule. Jerry Pacheco, president of the Border Industrial Association, has been trying to lure manufacturing to the Borderplex, a triangle linking South New Mexico, West Texas, and the Mexican state of Chihuahua.
7: We recruited an auto manufacturer, a component manufacturer from Taiwan, bought 30 acres to do a campus to supply Tesla with some components, and they have not pulled the trigger.
4: Investment in new manufacturing and warehousing space is at a standstill on both sides of the border, according to El Paso commercial real estate firm Cushman & Wakefield, Pyrus. Texas and Mexico's economies have been historically integrated, but that doesn't mean they wouldn't suffer if the USMCA dies. That's even more the case with Texas' ties with Canada. Jim Hirsch of Air Tractor says that if the 25% tariff on aircraft engines from Canada returns, he'll have to raise the price of his aircraft by 12%.
5: We know the order book would just decline sharply. We don't know how sharply, but we know it would be significant. Whether we could survive it or not, not quite sure.
4: The company employs more than 400 people across North Texas. Those jobs and many more hang in the balance. For NPR News, I'm Andrew Schneider in Houston.
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1: 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Glad you're here with us. I'm Emily Wu Pearson in for Lisa Ram.
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5: Good morning. I'm Abiona Boya at the BBC. President Zelensky says 8 people were killed and dozens injured in Russia's latest overnight missile and drone attacks across Ukraine. Rescue efforts are continuing in the western city of Lviv, as Deputy Mayor Andriy Moskalenko explains.
6: Emergency service tried to find people who are under the building because two big buildings, residential area was destroyed partly. Few blocks of the buildings totally was destroyed, and so we pray that all people will be alive.
5: Around 8,000 people have been evacuated as wildfires fanned by strong winds threaten resorts and villages on the Greek island of Crete. Much of Europe has suffered devastating wildfires, including Spain and France. The BBC's Hugh Schofield is in Paris.
7: Last night there were flare-ups, there are still outbreaks. Constant vigilance is required, but it is obviously not going out of control. The weather is improving. There might even be a little bit of rain this morning. Temperatures have dropped back down from that very high of 40 degrees yesterday. And they're speaking for the first time of allowing evacuees back in.
5: And Australia's internet regulator has launched legal action against the messaging platform Telegram, accusing it of failing to remove terrorist material. The messaging platform could face a penalty of up to $38 million. Australia's eSafety Commissioner says some content remained online even after it was reported. Telegram denies the allegations and says it will fight the case in court. I'm Abiona Boya at the BBC in London.
0: It's Morning Edition.
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0: It's Morning Edition from NPR News. I'm Leila Fadel.
9: And I'm Michelle Martin. Good morning. Children from low-income households in the U.S. are less likely to learn how to swim. That can have serious consequences. Drowning is a leading cause of death of children. Alice Daniel in California's Central Valley reports on how public pools help save lives.
10: Victor Perez Pacheco.
11: At the Orosi High School graduation last year, students walked across an outdoor stage to receive their diplomas. But one student who should have been there wasn't. 2 years ago, Alejandro Araujo and some of his friends were out on a lake in the nearby Sierra Nevada.
12: He had a safety vest and he jumped in the water and the safety vest must have just slipped right out of him and he never came up.
11: That's Yolanda Valdez. She's the superintendent of the Cutler-Orosi Joint Unified School District, about an hour southeast of Fresno.
12: It was the most devastating, awful thing ever. There was an empty chair at graduation and a moment of silence for him.
11: The district encompasses two farmworker communities. Valdez says this area's high poverty rate is part of why most kids don't know how to swim. There hasn't been money to build pools, and working parents may not have time or money to take them elsewhere. Across the country, 79% of kids in low-income households have little or no swimming ability, according to USA Swimming. But it's something this district is now changing. Using COVID funds, $1 million county grant, and special state money for underserved communities, it built a brand new aquatics complex at Orosi High.
12: we want to do this because we want to save lives. We want to teach our children how to swim so that they can survive.
11: Starting this summer, Valdez says, kids are taking low-cost swim lessons.
13: All right, boys and girls. All right. Are we ready?
11: Lead lifeguard Donovan Castillo talks to a group of young kids sitting on the side of the wading pool, learning to kick.
13: 3, 2, 1, kick, kick, kick, kick, kick.
11: 9-year-old Dylan Rodarte is kicking so hard that he can barely spell his last name for me when he reaches the other side of the pool.
14: R-O-D-A-R-T-E.
11: He says being in the water is awesome.
14: I feel like I'm swimming like in the sky.
11: He feels like he's swimming in the sky. Parent Luis Ayala sits under the shade watching his 9-year-old son Gael take lessons. He says he and other parents are relieved their kids have a place to learn how to swim.
15: It's good they can learn at this age, you know, and it's better because if something happened, they know how to do.
11: This pool opening in Orosi goes against a trend, according to Bill Ramos. He's a professor of public health at Indiana University. He also chairs a scientific advisory council for the Red Cross that deals with water safety and drowning prevention.
16: We're seeing kind of the decline of the public pool nationwide.
11: A smaller share of the country has access to public pools compared to years past, Ramos says. That's due to privatization and starved city budgets. And that means fewer places for kids to learn the important safety skill of swimming. Back at the Orosi High Aquatics Complex, a lifeguard training program is in the works. It already has at least one future participant.
17: When I grow up, I want to be a lifeguard.
11: That's 8-year-old Precious Hernandez. She loves swimming, but says it's kind of hard.
17: You just have to keep on practicing.
11: Keep on practicing so she and other kids can stay safe in the water. For NPR News, I'm Alice Daniel in Orosi, California.
18: Just keep swimming, just keep swimming. Keep swimming, swimming, swimming, just keep swimming, just keep swimming. Just
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1: 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I'm Emily Wu Pearson. Coming up next on Marketplace Morning Report, a check-in on long-term unemployment and why this labor market is a little stagnant.
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0: last year, nearly double from the year before. That's according to the American Booksellers Association, which predicts hundreds more this year. Reagan Jones with member station WUOT in Knoxville reports.
1: It's poetry open mic night at Fable Hollow Coffee and Bookshop. Max Hunt is a regular. He recently graduated with a master's in creative writing and prefers reading at this bookstore to academic circles.
2: I find that the environment here is a lot more supportive and a lot more open. Like whenever I read a funny poem, people actually laugh at it as opposed to just going, you know?
1: Fable Hollow has become much more than a place for people to pick up their next read. They host several themed gatherings. Sarah Stepp has attended a number of them.
3: I started by joining their fantasy book club that they had, and I actually met two of my very best friends through book club here, and so it's kind of a sentimental place for me.
1: Experts say booksellers are able to keep their finger on the pulse of the populations they serve in a way that other retailers cannot. Linda Marie Barrett is the executive director of the Southern Independent Booksellers Alliance.
4: You're kind of like a bartender or therapist when you're a bookseller, so you have a really good insight into what your community might be missing or needing.
1: One testament to that idea is The Bottom, a bookstore that caters to Knoxville's Black community. Anastasia Williams runs the bookshop there. She says here, readers have access to stories that mirror their own.
5: Black authors make up about 5, maybe 6% of published works in the book industry, and so it's easy for them to get lost.
1: The Bottom also spearheads a number of advocacy initiatives. For one, it focuses on books banned at schools in Tennessee. The Bottom's banned book club tackles titles like Toni Morrison's The Bluest Eye and Angie Thomas's The Hate U Give. For member Sarah Taylor, joining the club allows her to take these discussions beyond the page.
6: I hadn't realized that book bans were as big of a deal as they are. And so I did go to the school board meeting and learned a lot about the local politics. That was an education for me.
1: Bookstore offerings have also become more niche. For example, Good Girl Books is Tennessee's first romance-only brick-and-mortar bookstore. The store also has a mobile book truck and hosts events around town, like at this brewery called Zool Beer Company. Here, readers are invited to come hang out, chat over their favorite chapters, or read solo. Callie Snell is here with her mom and a friend.
7: It's just a third space, which like people are kind of desperate for.
1: Snell is far from the only one who feels this way. Independent booksellers say they're able to offer what AI or Amazon can't. A reason for people to gather in person. And for readers like Kate Bolden, the Romance Book Gathering is all about the energy.
8: The world's kind of on fire, so, you know, meeting other people who like to read happy things is always a good thing.
1: So, whether you're looking to embark on an epic quest, find your next book boyfriend, or just meet some new people, your local bookstore could be the perfect place to start. For NPR News, I'm Reagan Jones in Knoxville.
9: Demand from AI data centers has caused computer memory to get a lot more expensive. It's subverting a theory that tech tends to get faster and cheaper over time. Our colleagues from The Indicator, Darian Woods and Waylon Wong, explain.
10: Steve Burke got into building computers when he was a teenager.
11: I built my first system when I was 15, so my dad took me to CompUSA, which is no longer in business.
12: R.I.P. I remember going to CompUSA with my dad.
10: Today, Steve runs a website called Gamers Nexus that covers the computer industry. Over the decades, he's seen the cost of processors and memory and storage come way down.
12: But in the last year, the AI industry's demand for RAM or memory has sent prices skyrocketing. Some products have doubled in price or more.
10: That's not really supposed to happen because of something called Moore's Law. It's named for the late Gordon Moore, the co-founder of Intel and a tech industry pioneer. Here he is back in 2006 when his law was going strong.
13: You know that next year you'll be able to buy something cheaper and more powerful, providing it's electronic.
10: That claim was born out of a prediction he made, that the number of transistors, those microscopic switches that make computer chips work, that could fit on a chip would double every year, making electronics faster, smaller, cheaper. This idea became known as Moore's Law.
14: I love talking about Moore's Law.
12: Iris Bahar is a computer science professor and head of the computer science department at the Colorado School of Mines.
10: Iris says the computing industry saw tremendous growth in performance through the 90s and early 2000s. But as chips and transistors shrunk in size, achieving these exponential gains got harder.
14: When you're operating in these single nanometer scale, you really are looking at these, you know, single electrons. This just is a real physical limit.
12: To put a nanometer in perspective, a single human red blood cell is 7,000 nanometers wide.
10: Iris says occasionally some people in the industry would start drafting the obituary for Moore's Law, but then there would be some breakthrough.
12: Just last month, IBM announced it had created the world's smallest transistor, measuring under one nanometer.
10: Long live Moore's Law!
12: But Iris says it is requiring more creativity and money to achieve these advancements. And we can no longer take for granted that improvements in technology are associated with cheaper prices. And that's because of our old friend supply and demand. Right now, demand is huge for computing power and memory.
10: The RAM-pocalypse.
12: Memory prices are going through the roof thanks to the AI boom and the rapid build-out of data centers. These facilities require a lot of computing power and a lot of memory.
10: Take OpenAI. Last year, it announced a partnership where Samsung will be one of the main suppliers of memory for OpenAI's Stargate initiative. This is a $500 billion AI infrastructure project.
12: Steve Burke of Gamers Nexus says the amount of memory OpenAI needs for Stargate amounts to 40% of the world's supply.
11: That was really, for me, the one that stands out as the peak of, okay, this is going to be a problem.
12: AI companies have a seemingly unending appetite for computing power and the deep pockets to match. The billion-dollar question is, can technological breakthroughs keep up with the incredible demand for more computing power?
10: Who knows? Maybe in a few years, it will once again be time to dust off the Moore's Law death notice. Darian Woods,
12: Weilin Wong, NPR News.
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17: 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I'm Emily Wu Pearson in for Lisa Ram. 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
16: Good morning. GOP senators berated Dr. Anthony Fauci about the pandemic. Fauci said Senator Rand Paul has an unhinged obsession with him. We'll ask Senator Richard Blumenthal if we learned anything. It's Morning Edition from NPR News. The Trump administration is letting DHS staff send asylum cases directly to immigration court without interviewing the people applying for asylum. I'm Layla Faldin.
9: And I'm Michelle Martin. Asylum approvals in those courts are at the lowest rate in two decades. Also, James Comey argues he's being singled out for prosecution by President Trump, who wanted personal updates on the case. And we hear from the first American woman to be head referee in a men's World Cup match. It is Thursday, July 30th. On this day in 1930, Uruguay won the first men's World Cup, beating Argentina. News is next.
22: Live from NPR News in Washington, I'm Janine Hurst. U.S. military says it launched a heavy wave of strikes in Iran overnight. Iran responded with more attacks on U.S. military targets in Jordan. NPR's Jane Arraf has more from Amman.
23: U.S. Central Command said it hit military command centers and missile facilities in Iran. Iran says it fired missiles at a U.S. airbase within a Jordanian base in the eastern desert. The U.S. and Jordan said they shot down those missiles. The U.S. airstrikes were retaliation for what Central Command called a surprise Iranian attack on the same base on Wednesday. In Iraq, where the U.S. and Saudi Arabia hit Iran-backed militia bases on Wednesday, killing at least 20 people, those militias have given the Iraqi government a deadline of a week from now to respond to the attacks. Jane Araf, NPR News, Amman.
0: The Senate Judiciary Committee is postponing today's scheduled vote on Todd Blanche's nomination to be Attorney General. Late last night, the committee announced the vote was being put on hold because of demands from two Republican senators related to the Justice Department's deal with President Trump to end his IRS lawsuit. NPR's Ryan Lucas has more.
2: A spokesperson said Senators John Cornyn of Texas and Tom Tillis of North Carolina, both Republicans, want written assurances from the Justice Department related to President Trump's settlement to end his IRS lawsuit over his leaked tax returns. Blanche needs the support of every committee Republican for his nomination to advance. Cornyn and Tillis have both said they won't support Blanche without the written guarantees they are seeking from the Justice Department. Ryan Lucas, NPR News, Washington.
0: Now, neither Tillis or Cornyn are seeking re-election. Cornyn was defeated by Texas Attorney General Ken Paxton, whom Trump supported in the state's Republican primary in May. A new Trump administration rule is letting asylum officers send some cases directly to immigration court in an effort to reduce the backlog of applications. But an analysis by NPR shows it's one more way the government is chipping away at a program thousands of people rely on to escape violence and persecution. NPR's Jimena Bustillo has more.
3: I analyzed immigration court data that shows asylum approvals are at their lowest rate in two decades. The White House has declined to respond to this, but in April, it promoted record low asylum approvals at immigration courts. In that statement, the White House said that they have replaced activist judges who, quote, slow-walked deportations and granted asylum at sky-high rates.
0: NPR's Jimena Bustillo reporting. World financial markets, Asian markets, both Tokyo and Hong Kong closed higher. The Nikkei in Japan up 0.7%. The Hang Seng in Hong Kong up 0.2%. 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
4: Live from WABE News in Atlanta, good morning. I'm Emily Wu Pearson. Georgia businesses are preparing to weather another potential round of tariffs, this time on Canada. WABE's Marlon Hyde reports.
24: President Donald Trump recently implemented new import taxes on more than 60 countries and 99% of U.S. trade, and announced an additional 50% tariff on specific Canadian goods, like lumber and machinery, set to go into effect next month.
25: It presents a lot of challenges for companies that are trying to do business. It is almost impossible to forecast and plan if the plans keep changing.
24: That's Tom Smith, an economist at Emory University. According to the Georgia Chamber of Commerce, Canada is Georgia's largest export market, receiving about $7 billion in Georgia exports in 2025. Canada is also the state's fourth largest total trade partner. He says other goods like plastics, lumber, and dairy could rise in price, impacting consumers that are already facing hefty fuel costs.
25: Now an increase in tariffs and an increase in reciprocal tariffs, most likely, that's going to add an additional burden on top of what is already very constrained households.
24: Sina Golara is a supply chain expert at Georgia State University.
26: I'm not sure if there is, I can pinpoint one particular industry that's like extremely vulnerable, but basically everyone will suffer.
24: Golara says he expects businesses to ramp up ordering.
26: They're going to scramble to get things on this side of the border as fast as possible. And that's not going to be cheap. You have to pay extra to make that happen. But that would be a way to at least avoid parts of these tariff effects.
24: The Georgia Chamber of Commerce is making recommendations to business owners, like monitoring implementation, negotiations with Canada, and the potential for retaliatory tariffs by the effective date of August 19th. Marlon Hyde, WABE News.
4: Georgia's electric membership cooperatives are planning upgrades to the rural energy grid with the help of a nearly $500 million federal loan. WABE's Emily Jones reports.
27: Oglethorpe Power generates energy for dozens of the state's EMCs, serving nearly 5 million people. The utility is planning to complete critical upgrades and maintenance using a $478 million loan from the U.S. Department of Agriculture. The money comes from a program designed to shore up electric service to rural areas. The grid improvements in Georgia are designed to improve reliability and lower costs for customers in the long run, according to the USDA. Emily Jones, WABE News.
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9: It's Morning Edition from NPR News. I'm Michelle Martin.
16: And I'm Leila Fadel. Good morning. Senator Rand Paul is threatening to hold the government's former top infectious disease expert, Dr. Anthony Fauci, in contempt of Congress.
9: Yesterday on Capitol Hill, Paul and other Republican lawmakers repeatedly asked Fauci about the origins of the COVID pandemic and berated him about the government's response. Fauci invoked the Fifth Amendment more than 100 times and did not answer. In a few minutes, we'll speak with one of the senators in that room, Democrat Richard Blumenthal, but we'll begin with the latest information.
16: We have NPR's Ari Daniel. Good morning, Ari.
5: Good morning.
16: So what exactly was this hearing about?
5: Well, Senator Paul subpoenaed Fauci to appear before the Committee on Homeland Security and Governmental Affairs. Paul has argued for years that the SARS-CoV-2 virus came from a lab in China and says that Fauci, who helped lead the federal COVID-19 response, concealed this. Fauci strongly denies the accusation. He says the scientific evidence suggests the virus spilled over naturally from an animal into a human, and many virologists agree.
16: Okay, and how did yesterday's hearing unfold?
5: As expected, Paul's opening statement accused Fauci of funding the very research that may have helped engineer the virus. He encouraged Fauci to make a public apology.
6: I hope today Dr. Fauci will come clean, admit it was a mistake to fund dangerous research in China.
5: In his opening statement, Fauci said he believes Paul has a, quote, unhinged obsession with him.
6: The sole reason he is calling me before this committee is to get me to say something, anything, that could vindicate his repeated public pledges that I end up, in his words, quote, behind bars.
5: After that opening statement, Fauci didn't say anything else besides invoking the Fifth Amendment to every question, even the most benign, like what color tie he was wearing.
16: Oh, wow. Fauci has testified a lot about these issues in the past. Why invoke his right against self-incrimination now?
5: Before President Biden left office, he granted Fauci a blanket pardon covering him from 2014 through early 2025. But legal experts say Fauci could still be accused of perjury if, say, he said something at yesterday's hearing that contradicted what he said in the past under oath. It's worth noting that invoking the Fifth Amendment is not an admission of wrongdoing. Jennifer Mason McAward is a law professor at the University of Notre Dame.
7: Saying that you are protected by the Constitution is just something you're entitled to do as a citizen of the United States.
16: What happens next?
5: Paul has already said he plans to hold a vote next week on whether Fauci should be held in contempt of Congress. An affirmative vote could eventually lead to a fine, jail time, or both.
16: And what kind of longer-term impacts might this hearing have?
5: Right. So Georges Benjamin, the head of the American Public Health Association, told me that a hearing like this, combined with recent cuts to federal agencies, it all adds up to undermining public health in the U.S.
8: We've seen it every day, right? The inability to respond effectively to hantavirus, measles, cyclospora.
5: Benjamin says the need for educated and evidence-based health policy is more urgent than ever. Democratic Senator Andrew Kim said at yesterday's hearing it may be harder to find people to do those things.
11: These firing, these cuts, they're creating a chilling effect, honestly, a chilling effect for the next generation of people who might consider stepping up to serve our nation.
5: Especially, he says, if they fear attacks like this.
16: That's NPR's Ari Daniel. Thank you, Ari.
5: Thank you, Leila.
9: Let's turn to a member of the committee that summoned Dr. Fauci for questioning. Senator Richard Blumenthal is a Democrat from Connecticut. Good morning, Senator. Thanks for joining us once again.
10: Thank you very much for having me, Michelle.
9: You've questioned many people many times as a senator. You're also a former state and federal prosecutor. What's your take on Dr. Fauci invoking his Fifth Amendment rights throughout the hearing? Do you think it was appropriate?
10: Not only was it appropriate, but probably necessary, because plainly this hearing was designed to trap him. And the background here is that repeatedly and explicitly, Chairman Paul has said he wants Fauci behind bars. In fact, as recently as May of this year, he said, quote, the American people want Fauci behind bars, end quote. In December, he said, I want to give him a subpoena and a jail cell. So the effort here was, in effect, to trap Fauci in some kind of statement, no matter how small, that could have been prosecuted. And much was made of the fact that Fauci has been pardoned, but that pardon only pertains to acts or statements before January of 2025. So the fear of potential prosecution was very well founded. And in fact, there are rules for prosecutors when they know a defendant is going to take the Fifth Amendment, not putting them in a grand jury or on a witness stand simply to embarrass or shame them, because the Fifth Amendment is a right, and all of us have access to that right.
9: You have said this hearing was part of the Trump administration's campaign to, as you put it, rewrite the history of the pandemic. Why do you think they want to, and why now? It seems that many Americans just want to put that whole chapter behind them. So why this focus now?
10: The administration's eager to rebrand Fauci as a villain and to vilify public health in general because of its failure to protect Americans from soaring health care costs, which we've seen continuing to rise in the last year and a half, unsafe food, the cyclospora outbreak is just one example, resurgent measles resulting from its anti-vax policies. And Dr. Fauci dared to contradict President Trump about COVID-19. The effort to vilify him has been a continuing campaign, but it's not only against him, it's against science, medical advanced research. They've cut research grants under the NIH, which Dr. Fauci led for some 38 years. It is part of a larger campaign to distract the American people from current, ongoing, deeply dangerous failures.
9: You've credited Dr. Fauci with saving American lives, though. In hindsight, with the benefit of hindsight, is there anything that you believe Dr. Fauci could have done differently or better in the guidance he provided or how he communicated with the public?
10: That is a really good question, Michelle, but it wasn't the focus of this inquiry. What could we have done differently? Not just Dr. Fauci, but our society as a whole. Should we have shut down schools and adopted other measures that some regard as extreme? Where did the virus originate? How did it spread? The lessons there really should be explored, but this hearing was designed to embarrass and perhaps perjure the witness here, Dr. Fauci. There were no other witnesses that would testify about what lessons we might have or should have learned. And so we learned absolutely nothing from this hearing.
9: Before we let you go, I mean, first of all, you couldn't miss the vitriol directed at him. I'm sure the Republicans, and I want to say again that we invite them and we continue to invite them to share their views with us. But you couldn't miss the vitriol directed at him. I'm sure that many of them would argue that this was in fact a good faith effort to find things out. But you can't miss the kind of personal attacks. And I'm just curious why so much vitriol directed at this individual. Scientists disagree all the time, just like a lot of other professionals disagree. And I'm just wondering if you have a theory about why these attacks seem so personal.
10: Unfortunately, and really sadly, I think Chairman Paul has this obsession, which he's demonstrated over the last 5 years. Dr. Fauci has an extraordinarily distinguished record in public health, leading Americans through HIV, swine flu, SARS, Zika, Ebola, and other epidemics. And I think it is part of a bias against scientists, public health officials, professionals who help to lead us like he has. And it is really so regrettable for the country because we need these courageous people who go into areas where there are dangerous epidemics and try to eradicate them or at least stop them. And so I think it is part of a bias against science and, frankly, truth.
9: That is Senator Richard Blumenthal. He's a Democrat from Connecticut. Senator, thank you for your time.
10: Thank you.
16: The Federal Reserve is holding its benchmark interest rate steady, but financial markets are acting as if they expect higher rates in the months to come. NPR's Scott Horsley reports.
12: The Federal Reserve has not adjusted interest rates since the end of last year, but with inflation still uncomfortably high and average gasoline prices back above $4 a gallon, there's growing pressure for a rate increase. Three of the 12 voting members on the Fed's rate-setting committee said they would have preferred to raise rates by a quarter percentage point yesterday. And investors see a better-than-even chance that the central bank will raise rates at its next policy meeting in September. Fed Chairman Kevin Warsh has said he welcomes robust debate on the committee, or what he calls a good family fight. But Warsh told reporters any disagreement on the committee is about tactics and timing, not the basic goal of wrestling inflation under control.
13: There was a lot of agreement that I heard that we have the powers, the tools, also the authority to deliver stable prices.
12: In the past, the Fed's interest rate decisions were often telegraphed well in advance to avoid rattling financial markets. Warsh, however, wants to limit such forward guidance so the central bank will have more room to maneuver.
13: Surprises are not the objective, but at the same time, I would say we didn't come into this meeting feeling constrained by the full range of alternatives we had in front of us.
12: At first, markets seemed to take the Fed's decision to stand pat with rates in stride, but late in the day, stocks tumbled. Bond yields rose, suggesting investors think interest rates will have to go higher in the future. Inflation has already been higher than the Fed would like for more than 5 years now. Warsh tried to tamp down any notion that the central bank is growing comfortable with sticky inflation. He says the target of limiting overall price hikes to 2% per year remains in effect. Scott Horsley, NPR News, Washington.
16: This is NPR News.
4: 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I'm Emily Wu Pearson in for Lisa Ram. Immigrants seeking asylum in the U.S. have been sorely challenged since President Trump returned to office.
14: What you're really seeing is a concerted attack on asylum from all fronts by the administration.
4: More on how the government has diminished a process meant to help people escape violence and persecution. 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
2: I'm Layla Faldin.
3: And I'm A. Martinez. Growing up, how many of you dreamed of being a sports star, making that big play that wins the championship? Well, Tori Penso had a different dream. She wanted to be the referee in that big game. And in June, she became the first American woman to lead an officiating crew in a men's World Cup match. Tori Penso joins us now. So, Tori, 14 years old, and you decide you already know that you want to be a referee instead of playing soccer. How did you make that decision at 14?
22: Well, I was doing both, but it was my mom. You know, moms always encourage us to do some of the strangest things, it seems. But she encouraged me to give it a try. Both of my brothers were referees. She said, you can be outdoors, you get paid cash. And I said, oh, I'm listening now. So started when I was young, and I haven't looked back since.
3: So what made refereeing something that became more than just a hobby? What made it something that you started to think, I can do this for real?
22: Well, I was sent to ODP camp in Alabama when I was about 18 years old. And that's when I really got a taste for it as a craft, as a discipline, where people were trying to get better at it. And they were...
3: And that's an Olympic development program, right? ODP?
22: Yes. Correct. And that's where it's a stay-away camp, and you go there with a team of referees, and you really learn the finite details of being a referee, how to properly hold the flag, how to blow the whistle with confidence. I saw that there was a pathway. And when I started to understand that, I got excited as a competitor. And so that's when I really got a taste for it as a true craft, something that you could work on and get better at.
3: Yeah. So what are some of the hardest parts about becoming a referee that maybe most fans do not realize?
22: You know, we're athletes, and I don't know if everyone understands that. You know, my training is 2.5 to 3 hours a day, just of agility, speed, high intensity, strength, all intermixed so that we can perform when it comes on the weekend. We watch our games back, we break them down. We're always trying to get 1% better. But I think, you know, as a referee, it's a very difficult job. We're under quite a bit of pressure, but so are those players and so are those coaches.
3: Tell us about the moment when you stepped out on the field as the first female head referee in a World Cup. What was going on in your heart and in your mind, both at the same time?
22: Yeah, I mean, it was incredible. When we walked out in Atlanta, the environment was just electric. You know, there is a special ambiance about a World Cup. You know, I joke and say the stadium felt bigger that day, and it certainly did. It felt taller and grander. And when we walked out, we just took a moment to really soak up the moment. When you work so hard, decades of hard work to try and get to the pinnacle of the game, something that you were told you couldn't do, or so many people doubted that you would get there. And here you are on that stage, proving all of those people wrong, proving yourself that dreams are worth chasing. It was a moment where we just soaked it in. I still get goosebumps even just talking about it. I will never forget that feeling of walking out of the tunnel.
3: Did the players notice that it was a big moment for you? I mean, did they, in a weird way, I'm going to ask a question kind of in an awkward way, Tori, if that's okay, but did they notice that you're a woman? Or are you just a rep at that point?
22: You know, I hope they don't, to be honest. And they have so much pressure on them. They have also worked 4 years to work to be on this team for their national teams. They're representing their country, their families with such pride. And so I respect that pressure. They're not looking at me and sizing me up. They are so focused on what they're trying to do. And they trust that FIFA has appointed the best referees in the world. And I think the players respect that we are the best, and they don't doubt that. But we are there to get the right decision for the game.
3: What is the biggest difference between officiating a men's game and a women's game, especially at this level of soccer?
22: Yeah, there are so many differences. I could talk about this for hours, to be honest. You know, there's still a ball and a field and 22 players. But outside of that, the game is very different between the men's and the women's game. You know, we're physiologically just designed differently. You know, men have stronger upper body, And women, you know, we carry most of our weight in our hips. And that just means that there's different types of fouls. You're having more hip checks in the women's game, whereas the men's game, you're seeing more shoulder-to-shoulder challenges that are strong but fair. And so as a referee, it's important to understand the differences and what you might see as far as different types of fouls. So there are a lot of differences, and the way we approach it has to be very intentional to make sure that we are confident and get the correct decisions on the day.
3: Do the male players treat you any differently? Have you noticed anything like the way when they maybe try to argue with you or try to, you know, advocate for a call? Do they treat you differently than, say, they would treat a male referee? Have you noticed?
22: You know, I don't know if you've ever tried to argue with a woman and win, but I don't know that you're going to. But I hope that they don't treat me differently. We have earned our spot on that field, and the way the players interact with me is very positive. I've never had any issues. And I think that is the important part, that referees are respected no matter their gender.
3: How do you balance celebrating the historic nature of what you did with wanting to be just a referee? I mean, is that something that you think about, that you're hoping that at some point, you know, you being on the pitch isn't something that is extraordinary anymore?
22: Yeah, I think it's important to celebrate. You know, milestones are important. You know, there's a reason we're the first, and that needs to be celebrated. And I think when we shine a light on that, we recognize the accomplishments, not just of myself, but those who came before us who maybe didn't make it to this stage. And so I think it's important to celebrate the moment. At the same time, let's hit the ground running. Let's have more women referees in the game. Let's encourage them to pick up the whistle and have the confidence to stay in the game. And that's what I'm hoping by telling our story. It encourages others to want to give it a try.
3: What kind of reaction have you gotten from fans, from other women in soccer?
22: It's been incredible. I mean, just in our referee group, I had referees coming over and talking to me about their wives or their daughters and what it meant to have someone like me doing what we were doing. You know, I don't know that I recognized the significance until kind of afterwards, where I was like, wow, the amount of messages that I got from people all over the globe. You know, when I walk out in that stadium and I see little girls and little boys, their eyes just glow up when they see us come out there because we're something different. It's a refreshing perspective. And I know that the work we're doing is significant.
3: That's Tori Pencil, the first American woman to lead an officiating crew at the Men's World Cup. Tori, congratulations, and thank you for giving us the time.
22: Yeah, my pleasure. Thanks for having me.

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3: That has huge effects here at home, right? 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
6: On the next closer look, there will be no new data center applications in DeKalb County, at least for the moment. There is a moratorium until September. Meanwhile, the Board of Commissioners, they're trying to develop regulations. Plus, the Trump administration is laying the groundwork to deny tens of thousands of unaccompanied children legal counsel. Why? Immigration advocates say it will lead to mass deportations. Today at noon.
7: Live from NPR News in Washington, I'm Dave Mattingly. U.S. Central Command says American forces have carried out a wave of heavy strikes against Iran in response to Iran firing missiles at American troops in Jordan a day earlier. Hours after those missiles were intercepted, President Trump pledged to hit Iran hard. The president says he wants to spend more than $20 billion to redesign Washington Dulles International Airport. NPR's Deepa Shivaram says many voters appear underwhelmed by such projects.
8: A new poll from CNN shows that Americans disapprove of Trump's various construction projects like the White House ballroom and the reflecting pool on the National Mall. 58% say they feel dissatisfied or angry about them. The same poll shows that 73% say that Trump hasn't paid attention to the country's most important problems. Still, Trump is forging ahead with trying to reconstruct Washington Dulles International Airport.
9: In the end, you're going to end up with, I think, maybe the best airport and one of the biggest airports anywhere in the world. And it's going to be a great thing for Washington, D.C.
8: Trump says he might need approvals from Congress, but he thinks construction could begin next spring.

0: WABE Insider Access giveaways are here. 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
1: Private university tuition. Now, there's an opportunity to fill some of the gaps, particularly in sparsely served rural regions.
2: We hope after residency that then they wish to go back and practice in some of these far-reaching areas of the state.
1: They will be back before they graduate to complete a hands-on capstone project in those same communities. Melissa Fato, WABE News.
3: The Atlanta VA Medical Center in Decatur continues to repair its infrastructure with help from new federal funding. Investigators had previously found the facility needed some fixes to improve staff and patient conditions. WABE's Jess Mador reports.
4: The U.S. Office of Inspector General found issues like water line breaks and other plumbing problems, non-functioning emergency call boxes in the parking garage, and unanswered patient phone calls. Investigators also cited several non-functioning air conditioning units that caused staff to reschedule patient appointments. Now, under the Trump administration's nearly $5 billion push to repair some VA clinics, the Atlanta VA's broken ACs will soon be replaced. Also getting repairs this year is Fort McPherson, where that VA clinic is slated for renovations. Jess Mador, WABE News.
3: For these stories and more local headlines, visit us online at wabe.org.
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6: It's Morning Edition from NPR News. I'm Michelle Martin.
7: And I'm Leila Faudin. Good morning. A new Trump administration rule says asylum officers can send certain cases directly to immigration court.
6: The goal is to reduce the backlog of asylum applications, but NPR's analysis shows this is one more way the government has chipped away at a program that thousands of people rely on to escape violence and persecution.
7: NPR immigration policy correspondent Jimena Bustillo is with me now. Good morning.
8: Good morning.
7: So what is this change?
8: There are two ways that people can get asylum, which is a legal status. One is for people who the administration is trying to deport in a Department of Justice immigration court, where immigrants can argue that they should not be deported. The other is by applying directly with a branch of Homeland Security called the U.S. Citizenship and Immigration Services. An asylum officer would usually interview them to hear directly about their cases and either let them advance or they could be referred to one of those immigration courts. The new rule from USCIS this week says that asylum officers can send asylum seekers directly to immigration court without that interview.
7: What are the standards for asylum?
8: Immigrants can only claim asylum if they're already physically present in the U.S. and typically within a year of arriving. Asylees need to prove a fear of returning to their home country based on one of five protected characteristics: race, religion, nationality, membership of a particular social group, or political opinion. Now, there are over 3 million cases waiting for a decision.
7: How does this latest policy fit into the administration's other changes to the asylum process?
8: On Trump's first day in office, he shut down the application immigrants could use to schedule appointments to begin that asylum process. Asylum applicants at every stage of this system since then, from interviews with asylum officers after hearings in immigration court or just while waiting for their next scheduled appointment, have been at risk of being detained. And there have been delays and denials. At one point last year, the administration paused the review of all asylum applications. I spoke with a lawyer like Ruby Powers, who say that they're seeing more cases denied.
9: We normally have a lot of approvals, and we're not seeing that with the same quality of case types. It's as if the rubric, the analysis, the evaluation of the case types has changed, because an asylum case approval is a rarity now.
8: And I analyzed immigration court data that shows asylum approvals are at their lowest rate in two decades. The White House has declined to respond to this, but in April, it promoted record low asylum approvals at immigration courts. In that statement, the White House said

0: that they have replaced activist judges who, quote, slow-walked deportations and granted asylum at sky-high rates. Here's Matt Joseph, a former asylum officer who now works for the advocacy group, the Center for Gender and Refugee Studies.
1: What you're really seeing is a concerted attack on asylum from all fronts by the administration. They're really trying to keep people out of the asylum process to begin with. And if they are already in it, they are trying to find a way to take people out of it.
2: So as these opportunities narrow, what happens to those who are waiting or even granted asylum?
0: For those who have already been approved, their lives have changed. New policies make asylees ineligible for some safety net programs for food and healthcare and small business loans, for example. For those still waiting on an approval or even a denial, new rules could mean delays in receiving work permits, and they're also at risk of getting deported since an application itself is not legal status.
2: That's NPR correspondent Ximena Bustillo. Thank you, Ximena.
0: Thank you.
3: Former FBI Director Jim Comey is asking a judge to throw out criminal charges that he threatened President Trump. Comey says he's the target of vindictive prosecution, and he's pointing to new evidence that suggests Trump paid very close attention as federal agents built that case. NPR's Carrie Johnson has been reading the court papers, and she's on the line now to tell us what is in them. Good morning, Carrie.
4: Good morning.
3: Would you just start by reminding us how this case began?
4: Sure. A grand jury in North Carolina this year indicted Comey for making a threat against President Trump, and that threat consisted of an Instagram post by Comey from last year where he took a photo of seashells on the beach that spelled out the numbers 8647. Comey says he thought this was a clever political remark to get rid of Trump, the 47th president, and he did not mean anything violent. But the Justice Department made a federal case out of this, even though the number 86 is common slang in restaurant circles, and a different judge recently said that 8647 language is in the heartland of political speech protected by the First Amendment.
3: Where is this case now?
4: Jim Comey's filed several motions this week trying to get a judge in North Carolina to throw out this case before it ever gets to a jury. His lawyers say they've gathered a lot of evidence to suggest Comey got singled out because he's a frequent Trump critic. This is information we don't normally see at this stage before a case gets to trial. His lawyers are talking about messages from people inside the Secret Service saying the president wanted updates about interviews the FBI was conducting with Comey. They also say in legal filings the Secret Service may have unlawfully tracked Comey's movements without proper legal basis. And Comey's lawyers say DOJ seems to have been reaching to find evidence that 86 term was used by mob figures as a cover for violence and killing. They even consulted underboss Sammy the Bull Gravano, who said that might be too on the nose. A legendary mob prosecutor and former judge said the idea 86 meant murder was, quote, preposterous. This is all part of a motion to argue Comey's being singled out for selective or vindictive prosecution.
3: Carrie, is it hard to prove that?
4: It's really difficult. DOJ veterans and Democrats in Congress have been criticizing the Justice Department for weaponizing the system against Trump's political foes, but there's a high bar for getting a judge to dismiss a case at this early stage. Comey would need to show he's being prosecuted simply because Trump dislikes him. Now, that said, after a judge in Tennessee probed the inner workings of a human smuggling case against the migrant Kilmer Abrego Garcia, that judge found Abrego had been wrongfully prosecuted to retaliate against him for fighting deportation. Comey's lawyers cite that case many times in their court papers, and they're asking the judge to let them go even further behind the scenes to get information about whether prosecutors might have misled the grand jury that indicted Comey.
3: And what is the Justice Department saying?
4: A DOJ spokesperson says Comey will have his day in court like any other defendant, and it would be unfair to the prosecution and to Comey himself to reveal any more details now. Comey's lawyers say veteran assistant U.S. attorneys in North Carolina backed away from this case, and the person who brought the indictment had minimal experience. Now, Acting Attorney General Todd Blanche told reporters in April at the time of the indictment that there had been a, quote, tremendous amount of investigation, and DOJ would prove Comey's intent through witnesses and documents.
3: That is NPR's Carrie Johnson. Carrie, thank you.
4: Thank you.

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1: 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Good morning. I'm Emily Wu Pearson in for Lisa Ram.
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3: When it comes to regulating AI, there's not much guidance from the federal government. But a group of teens is ready to take on the challenge of coming up with policy around AI in academics.
4: Now it falls to the kids. Let them lead the way.
3: I'm Sasha Pfeiffer. We take you to Boston, where students have come together to agree on one unified national policy to navigate AI in schools. That story on All Things Considered from NPR News.
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6: Good morning, I'm Temeskin Debesai at the BBC. Egypt says a drone attack caused Wednesday's fire on two gas storage vessels at the Mediterranean port of Damietta. The government said it was taking all necessary measures to safeguard national security. The BBC's Yolan Nell.
7: It would be the first time, if Iran had carried out this attack, that there had been a direct attack on Egypt. The Egyptians say that they're investigating the cause of this. Up to now, they have been spared attacks, largely because they do not have U.S. forces based in the country.
6: In Japan, rescuers are still looking for survivors from Tuesday's powerful earthquake in Kumamoto Prefecture. Officials say 34 people have so far been confirmed dead. There have been several aftershocks since the initial quake. Jay Kwan.
8: The aftershock has continued, renewing the fear that there could be a day two or day three major earthquake, which is what happened 10 years ago when an earthquake there, the second one, was even bigger than the first. Thankfully, we haven't really seen something of that scale yet.
6: And Australia's internet regulator says it's begun legal action against the messaging platform Telegram over its failure to remove terrorism material. Julie Inman-Grant is Australia's eSafety Commissioner.
9: This case concerns content linked to some of the most notorious acts of known extremist violence in recent history, including depicting the Christchurch and Buffalo attacks, as well as ISIS beheadings and executions, and other horrific material used for propaganda and for radicalization.
6: Telegram has rejected the allegations. I'm Temeskin Debesai at the BBC in London.
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1: You are listening to Morning Edition. I'm Emily Wu Pearson. Three new murals are going up this summer along the Atlanta Beltline, each one saluting a piece of Atlanta history. On English Avenue, one of those murals is turning a stretch of Cameron M. Alexander Boulevard into a tribute to public transit and the Atlanta hero the street is named for. WABE Arts and Culture Editor Sherry Day Scott visited the piece in progress.
11: Nick Turbo Benson is leading a team of four artists painting a new mural called Next Stop under a West Side Beltline connector overpass along Cameron M. Alexander Boulevard and English Avenue. The street is named for Reverend Cameron M. Alexander, longtime minister of Antioch Baptist Church North and a fixture of the neighborhood's civil rights history. I caught up with Benson and his team under the bridge.
12: I'm a muralist and illustrator from Atlanta, Georgia, and out here by the West Side Connector working on this new mural for the Beltline.
11: So tell me about the mural. Who's featured in it?
12: It's a scene of a bunch of people sitting on a train together. It's kind of a panorama where you're mirrored on either side of the underpass, and I wanted it to feel immersive. So the main person featured in this mural is Cameron M. Alexander, and he was a pastor at the church that's right around the corner from this mural location.
11: When you realized you had this assignment, I mean, you were doing the research about Reverend Alexander, you know, what stood out about what you learned?
12: I think the first thing that really stuck out to me was his life of service and social justice and fighting for people in this city and overseas too, for that matter. I guess it's that spirit that I wanted to capture in this mural without explicitly telling people what to think through the artwork. You know, he did a lot of work through the civil rights movement, and he helped integrate transit in Macon and stuff. So I thought public transit would be a great setting for this mural.
0: Is there one detail in the mural that makes you particularly proud?
12: There's a lot of little things I like, and I don't want to give away too much on the topic of Cameron M. Alexander. He did work overseas bringing water to places in need. So this character over here is just kind of casually holding a water bottle. So if you know Cameron's story, they might stand out. But if you don't, you can just enjoy the mural as it is.
0: And tell me about the color scheme.
12: I wanted to go for this sort of contemplative, kind of moody golden sunset thing. I wanted the inside of the train car to feel warm, but obviously all the light emanating from the windows is coming from this kind of golden hour sunset that's happening. Mm-hmm. And I wanted the skyline and sunset to almost feel sort of like stained glass windows you could see through the train.
0: Is that a nod to the church?
12: It is, yeah. I wanted it to feel like mildly spiritual without being overtly religious necessarily.
0: What are you hoping people think or feel as they pass through?
12: I love this location because it's not right on the Beltline. It's a little off the beaten path. So I hope people kind of discover this mural by accident, and it's a nice surprise for them. I never want to tell people how a piece of art should make them feel, but I really hope that they might see something familiar in the artworks. Maybe it encourages them to have a sort of nice little moment of reflection like some of the people in the painting itself. You know, I think public art can both give us a little moment of escape, like a little world to escape into, but at the same time give us a way to redefine our surroundings. And I hope seeing this mural here just brightens somebody's day.
0: And then tell me about your collaborator.
12: For this mural, we put together a team of really awesome artists. We've got 4 assistants total. We've kind of been doing shifts, cycling people out so they can get out of the sweaty hot sun for a little bit.
0: And then, of course, I love the nod to the Gladys Knight and the Phipps and Midnight Train again.
12: An Atlanta legend, and it just kind of felt fitting for the whole piece.
11: Next Stop is expected to be finished by the end of August. 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
1: 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I'm Emily Wu Pearson. Up next on Marketplace Morning Report, the Personal Consumption Expenditures Price Index is set to come out later this morning. This comes after the Fed held interest rates steady yesterday. More on what that means just ahead.
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18: From Marketplace in Washington, I'm Kimberly Adams. The Commerce Department just released the Personal Consumption Expenditures Price Index, or PCE, for June. The measure the Federal Reserve looks at, which strips out volatile food and energy, was up just 0.1% from May. Marketplace's Nancy Marshall-Genzer joins me now with the details. Good morning, Nancy.
19: Good morning.
18: So inflation has been stuck above the Federal Reserve's 2% target for about 5 years now, but the central bank kept interest rates unchanged at its meeting this week. Why?
19: Good question. Well, normally the Fed raises rates when inflation is too high to cool off the economy. At yesterday's press conference, Fed Chair Kevin Warsh didn't say exactly why the central bank didn't hike this week. Instead, he stressed that businesses and consumers juggling high prices will just need to be patient.
20: We've got no magic wand. This isn't something that we're going to be able to carry out in days or weeks. But we're going to deliver on the responsibility that Congress gave us. And today's meeting and the preparation for today's meeting was an important step towards that destination.
18: And Warsh also seemed to indicate that the markets are kind of doing his work for him.
19: Yeah, bond yields, the cost of borrowing, rose after the Fed's last meeting in June, with long-term yields jumping sharply. At this point, traders are betting that Fed officials will hike the next time they meet on interest rates in September, but Chair Warsh gave them no guarantees.
18: Marketplace's Nancy Marshall-Genzer. Thank you, Nancy.
19: You're welcome.
18: Nancy also did a video wrap-up of the meeting after she attended the Fed press conference yesterday. You can find that on our Instagram now. We're at Marketplace APM. Let's do the numbers. Dow, S&P, and NASDAQ futures are up in the 0.4 to 1.7% range, with the Dow future up 180 points. Oil prices remain volatile as the U.S. and Iran continue to trade strikes and threats. Brent crude is trading at over $90 a barrel. West Texas Intermediate crude is at $83.78 a barrel. As the war in the Middle East drags on, questions about munitions stockpiles have come up, and the Trump administration is making replenishing those supplies a top priority. Yesterday, the Pentagon committed over $120 billion for contractors to ramp up production of Patriot missiles and submarines. The deals are part of a larger shift for the Pentagon, which is moving towards striking more multi-year agreements instead of making annual purchases.
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18: The legendary diamond mining company De Beers announced earlier this month that it's suspending production at South Africa's biggest diamond mine for 2 years and making cuts to its official prices. Paul Zimnisky is a diamond industry analyst, and he runs a widely followed price index for the commodity. That Zimnisky Diamond Index had global rough diamond prices down 20% year over year and 40% down from a decade ago. Paul Zimnisky joins me now with more on this. Good morning.
21: Good morning. Thanks for having me.
18: Let's start with De Beers. Tell me more about why they made the decision to halt production at this mine.
21: So we had record demand for diamonds just 5 years ago, and that was driven, I would say, primarily by pandemic policies. People were locked in. They couldn't go out and travel. They couldn't go dining. And then we had all that consumer stimulus. So it actually drove diamond prices and diamond demand to all-time highs. Since, diamond prices have been essentially cut in half from that all-time high that was in early 2022. And if you think about it, we've had, you know, this generational phase of inflation. The price of everything's up, but diamonds are one of the very few products where prices are actually down. And all of these mining-related costs are up. Based on my data, I think this is going to be the lowest diamond production we've had since 1987.
18: So what is driving down the prices of diamonds?
21: The popular narrative is definitely lab-grown diamonds, you know, man-made, they're machine-made diamonds, and the price at retail significantly less. You can find them for, you know, 90, 95% less than, say, an equivalent natural diamond. So that's definitely, I would say, diluted the supply side of the market. But there's multiple factors happening. You know, China has been the second largest consumer of diamonds the last two decades. Demand in China is down 50%. Say the tariffs have been a disruption to the industry. We've just had, you know, the war in Ukraine, which is impacting Russia. Russia is one of the largest producers of diamonds, and there's sanctions on Russian diamonds. So there's all of these factors kind of came together.
18: What is this doing to the resale market? I'm thinking about all the folks who might have like family heirlooms or who bought diamond jewelry, imagining it would always hold its value.
21: You could, you know, maybe expect to get, you know, half of what you paid for if you were to just kind of, you know, sell it right back to the market. For most people, I wouldn't look at it as an investment. Maybe to an extent it could be considered a store of value, but I wouldn't look at it as a speculative investment unless you're dealing in these, you know, really high-end fancy diamonds.
18: The fact that the prices are falling and the industry is in so much flux with the lab-created diamonds versus the natural diamonds, are you seeing it shift consumer behavior and the way that people are viewing diamonds more broadly?
21: Yeah, so I do think there's confusion in the market. I think there's a lot of consumers that think you can't physically distinguish between the man-made and the natural diamond. And I think if you don't understand that, I think it's going to be hard to get that consumer to spend, say, 10 times more for a natural diamond than a man-made diamond. Natural diamonds have always been and remain quite rare and quite valuable. I mean, and we've been producing synthetic man-made diamonds for 50, 60 years now. And I guess that what I'm trying to say is the fact that the man-made diamonds haven't completely taken over the jewelry market tells us something. And I think it tells us that consumers still clearly want natural diamonds. But at the same time, a consumer that just wants, say, maybe a more fun and expensive piece of jewelry that they don't have to panic if they lose, you know, the man-made diamond could certainly provide a good option. So I think at the end of the day, I think it's up to the industry to collectively communicate accurately what the differences are, and then the consumer can make an informed decision.
18: Paul Zimnisky is a diamond industry analyst. Paul, thank you so much for your time.
21: My pleasure. Thank you.
18: And in Washington, I'm Kimberly Adams with the Marketplace Morning Report. From APM, American Public Media.
1: Degrees and foggy today in Metro Atlanta. 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
4: Good morning. President Trump held off on attacking Iran, saying he wanted to give peace talks some space. Now the two sides are back to fighting. A former U.S. ambassador to Saudi Arabia explains why that country is being drawn into the conflict. It's Morning Edition from NPR News. Israeli settlers entered a Palestinian village in the occupied West Bank that's supposed to be off limits to Israeli citizens. It set off a week of violence. I'm Michelle Martin.
22: And I'm Leila Fadil. Palestinians there are on guard through the night in case settlers attack. Also, uncertainty over what will happen to Trump's trade deal with Mexico and Canada is freezing manufacturing investments in Texas. And Javier Bardem on why it's so much fun to play a psychopath like his character in the new Cape Fear. It's Thursday, July 30th. The blues giant Buddy Guy turns 90 today. The news is next.
23: Live from NPR News in Washington, I'm Janine Herbst. The economy slowed in the second quarter. The Commerce Department says it grew at an annual rate of 1.5%, down from the 2.1% in the first quarter. And inflation remained fairly high last month at 3.7% year over year. Legal scholars are reacting to Dr. Anthony Fauci's decision to invoke the Fifth Amendment at yesterday's Senate hearing on the origins of COVID-19. NPR's Ari Daniels has more.
24: President Biden issued Fauci a blanket legal pardon at the end of his term, but legal experts say the former top infectious disease expert could have been accused of perjury if he had said something at yesterday's hearing contradicting past statements made under oath. Jennifer Mason McAward, a law professor at the University of Notre Dame, says that invoking the Fifth is not an admission of wrongdoing.
6: saying that you are protected by the Constitution is just something you're entitled to do as a citizen of the United States.
24: Republican chairman of the Committee on Homeland Security and Governmental Affairs, Rand Paul, says he plans to hold a vote on whether Fauci should be held in contempt of Congress. An affirmative vote could eventually lead to a fine, jail time, or both. Ari Daniel, NPR News.
23: Former FBI Director Jim Comey is asking a judge to throw out criminal charges that he threatened President Trump, saying he's the target of a vindictive prosecution. He's pointing to new evidence that suggests that Trump paid very close attention as federal agents built that case. NPR's Carrie Johnson has more.
7: Jim Comey filed a bunch of motions this week trying to get a judge in North Carolina to throw out this case before it ever gets to a jury. His lawyers say they've gathered a lot of evidence that should suggest Comey got charged with crimes because he's a frequent Trump critic. This is information we don't normally see at this stage before a case gets to trial. Comey's lawyers are talking about messages from people inside the Secret Service saying the president wanted updates about interviews federal agents were conducting with Comey.
23: NPR's Carrie Johnson. The Trump administration is ending subsidies for Medicare's drug plans. NPR's Sydney Lupkin has more.
22: Under the Inflation Reduction Act, Medicare started capping patients' out-of-pocket drug spending at $2,000 last year. That change, and others that changed how plans would pay for drugs, meant insurers were on the hook for more money. At first, they didn't know how much more they'd be spending or how high to set premiums. To ease the transition for insurers, the Biden administration created temporary subsidies to stabilize premiums. The subsidies were expected to last 3 years, but are ending a year early at the end of 2026. Dr. Mehmet Oz, who oversees the Centers for Medicare and Medicaid, said on the social media platform X that it's because the subsidies are no longer needed. But the change means beneficiaries could be paying higher monthly premiums next year.
23: Sydney Lupkin reporting. This is NPR.
1: Live from WABE News in Atlanta. Good morning. I'm Emily Wu Pearson. Colin Gray's sentencing starts today. He is the father of Colt Gray, the teenager who will spend the rest of his life in prison without the chance of parole for killing 4 and injuring 7 during a shooting at Appalachian High School in 2024. WABE criminal justice reporter Shemaine Cruz says the elder Gray faces up to 180 years in prison.
8: Colin Gray is the first parent in the country to be convicted of second-degree murder and involuntary manslaughter for a mass shooting committed by his child. The Crumbleys in Michigan were also convicted, but only of involuntary manslaughter for their child's mass shooting at Oxford High School. And that case was the one that set the precedent for these types of cases.
1: Colin Gray's sentencing is expected to span 2 days. A poll of a little more than 1,000 people commissioned by the AARP shows that 88% of Georgia voters over the age of 50 consider themselves extremely motivated to vote this November. Compare that to 62% of voters under 50. WABE's Raul Bali looks at the issues driving them.
9: Of the over 600 people over the age of 50, 87% plan on voting Republican or Democrat straight down the ballot. But Adrian Bell, Associate State Director of AARP Georgia, points out the rest could split their vote.
10: I would think that a lot of them are still seeking information. The poll doesn't tell us that necessarily, but it does tell us that over half of them, 52% of the swing voters, are independents.
9: The first or second most important issue among those voters, rising prices and affordability. Within that, the cost of groceries was easily number one, followed by housing, gas, and health care. Another top issue with Republican voters was immigration, while Democrats had threats to democracy as a major issue. One other issue that Bell highlighted is their retirement.
10: 48% of your 50-plus voters who rely on Social Security as their major source of income.
9: Of Georgia's 7.4 million active voters, almost half are over 50. Raul Bally, WABE News.
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0: It's Morning Edition from NPR News. I'm Michelle Martin.
1: And I'm Leila Fadel. More attacks between the U.S. and Iran are increasing fears of a return to all-out war.
0: U.S. Central Command says it launched a wave of airstrikes overnight while U.S. bases in Jordan came under Iranian attack. Saudi Arabia joined Americans' attacks in Iraq on Wednesday. In a few minutes, we'll speak with the former U.S. ambassador to Saudi Arabia, Michael Ratney, about those developments. But we're going to begin with the view from the ground.
1: NPR's Jane Arraf joins us now to talk about this from Amman, Jordan. Good morning, Jane.
2: Good morning, Layla.
1: So just a few days ago, it looked as if the U.S. and Iran were pausing attacks to give diplomacy a try. And now we're back to attacks. What happened?
2: CENTCOM says it launched a heavy wave of strikes against Iran overnight. It said the targets included military command centers and missile facilities. That's in retaliation for what the U.S. military called a surprise Iranian attack on Wednesday at the Muwaffaq al-Salti Air Base in the Jordanian desert, where the U.S. has a major military presence. It's also where three U.S. soldiers were killed in an Iranian attack this month. Iran itself launched more missiles at U.S. forces in Jordan on Thursday. The U.S. and Jordan said they were shot down. But a lot of analysts see this as Iran testing the U.S. under a harder line regime that succeeded Supreme Leader Ali Khamenei, who was killed by the U.S. at the beginning of the war.
1: Yeah, and then the U.S. and Saudi Arabia, which has not been publicly involved before, attacked Iraq. Tell us what's happening there.
2: Yeah, Saudi Arabia has blamed Iran-backed militias in Iraq for damaging attacks on one of its major oil refineries. But the Iraqi government says Saudi Arabia has never provided any evidence. In retaliation, the U.S. and Saudi on Wednesday launched a wave of airstrikes against at least seven militia bases, killing at least 20 people. And the key thing, as you know, Layla, these are militias fostered and supported by Iran that flourished after the U.S. invasion of Iraq. Some of them are now officially part of government forces. So that puts the new Iraqi Prime Minister, Ali al-Zaidi, in a huge bind. He promised President Trump in a Washington meeting that he would bring those militias fully under government control. But given how powerful they are, both in security and politics, it's proved impossible for previous governments and could be equally difficult for him.
1: So the conflict is widening even further, it seems. What happens now with Iraq?
2: Well, there's definitely heightened tension. The Iraqi prime minister held an emergency security meeting yesterday. Iraq has rejected attacks on its sovereignty, which is a reference to U.S. and Saudi strikes. And they've noted that U.S. forces have already withdrawn from Iraqi bases at the Iraqi request. They are, of course, those still in the Kurdistan region of Iraq. Fighters and Iranian security advisors who were killed in those strikes were buried yesterday. Here's a bit of what that sounded like. That funeral procession in Baghdad included chants of death to Saudi rulers and death to America. The chief of staff of paramilitary groups attached to the Iraqi defense ministry said no one can disarm them. And the Iran-backed militias themselves, who call themselves the resistance, gave the Iraqi government a deadline of next Thursday to respond to the U.S.-Saudi attacks. That deadline is a day after a hugely significant Shia religious commemoration already underway. It's where millions of people gather in Karbala, the holy city of Karbala. It's a month-long event where religious sentiment is particularly high, commemorating the Battle of Karbala and the killing of Imam Hussein 1,400 years ago. Many Shias believe what's happening now continues what they see as a historical injustice.
1: That's NPR's Jane Arraf in Amman, Jordan. Thank you, Jane.
2: Thank you.
0: Michael Ratney is with us now for a closer look at how the Saudis are approaching the war in the Gulf. He was U.S. ambassador to Saudi Arabia in the Biden administration, that after extensive diplomatic experience in the region. He's now at the Center for Strategic and International Studies. That's a bipartisan nonprofit research organization. Ambassador, thank you so much for joining us.
3: Good morning, Michelle.
0: So the U.S. and Israel launched their war against Iran more than 5 months ago. Why do you think the Saudis chose to publicly enter the fighting now?
3: So the Saudis are trying to strike a balance. They don't want a full-scale resumption of conflict because I think they fear they'll bear the brunt of an Iranian reprisal and just witness the Iranians attack Jordan and Egypt in the past couple of days. That was a message to the whole region that they still have a lot of power. On the other hand, Saudi was just attacked by Iranian proxies, both from Iraq against critical infrastructure in the eastern province of Saudi Arabia, but also the Houthis in Yemen striking Saudi oil tankers and threatening to cut off maritime traffic through the Bab el-Mandeb. I think the Saudi view was they couldn't leave that unanswered. That was kind of their critical interests. And they remember 2019 when Iran or Iranian proxies attacked their oil infrastructure in the eastern province and nothing happened. So they couldn't let it go unanswered this time.
0: What's your sense of how Saudi military involvement might evolve in the coming days and weeks?
3: So I think they have no interest in a full-scale escalation. If the war escalates, especially if they're involved, I think they feel like the Iranians are going to target them. And at this point, the Saudis don't want their energy infrastructure targeted. There could be damage to water desalination facilities, to civilian population centers. It could be disastrous for their economy. They hate the Iranian regime, but they just want this war behind them, but in a way that protects their vital interests.
0: I take your point that what I think I hear you saying is that the Saudis at this moment felt they really had no choice. But I think a lot of people might remember that the tensions with Saudi Arabia surfaced over President Trump tying this newly signed nuclear power deal to the Saudis normalizing relations with Israel. And so I was wondering, you know, given that context, is it surprising for the U.S. and Saudi militaries to stage these joint strikes on these Iran-affiliated groups in Iraq?
3: So I think the Saudis, as well as anybody, know that kind of policymaking in Washington is not exactly linear, right? So some kind of weird arrangement could happen when this nuclear deal was announced and President Trump throws in a condition at the last minute. On the other hand, there's discussions about how to respond to Iranian aggression that affects Saudi interest at the same time, right? So the Saudis, like other U.S. partners, one of their overriding considerations is just trying to keep things on an even keel with the Trump administration. And I think that means understanding that things are not necessarily going to be coherent.
0: And I do take your point that the Saudis don't want to widen this war, but does their involvement risk widening the war?
3: Sure. I mean, we've seen in the past couple of days the war widening in a number of ways, although President Trump seems to want to back away from a full-scale resumption of conflict. The Iranians keep reminding everybody that they're there and they're still pretty potent with the ability to threaten our partners throughout the whole region. The Saudis get involved, and that potentially triggers more reprisals from Iranian proxies in Iraq, in Yemen, and elsewhere. There's always huge risk whenever other parties get into a conflict like this.
0: And before we let you go, we have about a minute left. What are the Saudis' capabilities, you know, primarily?
3: So they have years of collaboration with the U.S. military and a pretty potent air force. We've seen in this operation in Iraq, though, that to be truly effective, it had to be done in partnership with the United States. And I think they appreciated the fact that the United States was willing to join in at that point. But their abilities at this point are principally their air power. And I think they want to send a message that they're ready and willing to kind of resume their involvement if their critical interests are affected.
0: And diplomatically?
3: Diplomatically as well. You know, I just saw a report that they have marshaled or in the process of marshaling a lot of international support for an operation in the Bab el-Mandeb in the Red Sea to try to police Houthi threats. And that really suggests considerable diplomatic and regional influence that they could bring to bear.
0: That's Michael Ratney. He's a former U.S. ambassador to Saudi Arabia. Ambassador, thank you so much for joining us.
3: My pleasure.
1: The Senate Judiciary Committee has postponed a vote on Todd Blanche's nomination for Attorney General. Two Republicans on the committee are withholding their support over concerns about the Justice Department's deal with President Trump to end his IRS lawsuit. NPR Justice Correspondent Ryan Lucas reports.
4: The holdup in Todd Blanche's bid for Attorney General centers around the agreement the Justice Department struck to end President Trump's IRS lawsuit over his leaked tax returns. The settlement included the creation of a nearly $1.8 billion anti-weaponization fund, and a second related part was a sweeping immunity deal for Trump, his family, and businesses from audits of past tax returns. Blanche has said the fund is not moving forward, but Texas Republican Senator John Cornyn has concerns that it could be resurrected. Cornyn and North Carolina Republican Tom Tillis also want written guarantees from the Justice Department about the scope of the tax immunity deal. Speaking to reporters Wednesday outside his office, Cornyn said the department hasn't provided them.
5: For some reason, I don't know whether it's the staff of the DOJ or who it is, but they simply, they know what they need to do, but they simply refuse to do it.
4: Asked what the holdup has been, Cornyn said he has no idea.
5: Beats me. Maybe they think I'm just going to give up or, you know, go along, but they're mistaken.
4: A Justice Department official says the department provided a written proposal to Cornyn's office on Tuesday. The official says the DOJ looks forward to further discussion around any outstanding concerns. Asked by reporters how he would vote as things stand now, Cornyn said this.
5: I'm not prepared to vote yes. Let me put it that
6: would
5: way.
4: Tillis, he said, is on the same page. Both men are leaving Congress at the end of the year. At the White House, President Trump was asked by reporters about Cornyn and his demands. Trump reiterated his support for Blanche and called him outstanding.
7: You just wouldn't find a better person. So I don't know, maybe John Cornyn's upset with me because I didn't endorse him.
4: Despite Trump's bravado, Blanche still needs the support of both Cornyn and Tillis for his nomination to advance out of the Senate Judiciary Committee. Late Wednesday, the committee's Republican chairman, Iowa's Chuck Grassley, announced the planned vote on Blanche was postponed as work continues to secure the necessary support for his nomination. Ryan Lucas, NPR News, Washington.
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8: Our time now is 9:19, and you're listening to Morning Edition on WABE. I'm Emily Wu Pearson in for Lisa Ram. Up ahead, in President Trump's first term, he negotiated the U.S.-Mexico-Canada agreement, and now the decision by the White House to let it lapse threatens the Texas economy. We hear how in about 15 minutes on WABE.
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8: Right now in the metro, it's 76 degrees and clear, sunny skies today with highs near 93.
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8: It's time for Political Breakfast. Today, host Lisa Ram and the team talk about the power of emoting in politics. A recent AJC opinion piece by Patricia Murphy has strategist Brian Robinson and Theron Johnson really thinking. It suggests tears on the trail may translate into a winning edge for Republican gubernatorial candidate Rick Jackson in November. A note of disclosure, Brian is an advisor for the Jackson for Governor campaign. We'll hear from Theron first.
6: here we are again where you have a white male going against a black woman for governor of Georgia. Stacey Abrams and Brian Kemp went at it twice. Brian Kemp never, ever, ever was sort of depicted as a and this is a Patricia words, be Rob, not mine, as a crier. Okay. that's what she called him, right? Rick Jackson is labeled as a crier. And so Stacey Abrams, like Keisha Lance Bottoms, you're a black woman, you cannot be labeled as a crier. You have to prove that you are not going to be emotional. Where, no matter job, whether you're running for governor or you want to be an administrative assistant, you want to be an entrepreneur, or you want to be a corporate CEO. You cannot be in any position in this world where we have a, you know, president and others where women have to be so much better. They have to be so careful about not being labeled as an emotional person in leadership.
16: Part of what Theron was saying there made it sound like it's a strategy, that it's a scheme on the part of the Jackson campaign to make him relatable, to make him look like a normal person. And I can tell you, there's never a meeting where we're like, okay, now, Rick, now, this is the line where we need you to, like, kind of tear up a little bit and get emotional. It'll be very powerful, right? Let me assure everyone out there in Political Breakfast World, that is not happening. I was with him on the road during the primary. I'm less so during the general as the team has expanded. So I sat through his stump speech about 200 times. And so I've seen this happen. And I will tell you, the trigger is always the same. It's when he's talking about something in his childhood that is, it triggers a memory, which triggers then a very deep feeling. I do not see him cheer up when talking about anything that doesn't have to do with his childhood or today's children who are in vulnerable situations. He does get emotional about those. And yes, I would imagine that does send a message to Georgia voters that this is somebody with a big heart and who cares and is genuine. What I want to say very clearly is it's not in any way cynical. It is something that is him to the core.
6: What's interesting about what Patricia Murphy article is doing is that it's like, okay, it's a transformation from this Rick Jackson that we saw come out the gates and say, oh, you know, I don't need anybody's money. I'm my own man. I'm going to destroy the Republican establishment, which, by the way, he's benefited from. And I'm going to get rid of Burt Jones and all the lobbyists and all the inside player guys because, you know, and then he comes out and says, I'm going to be just like Trump with a Southern tone. And I want to be the best governor Trump could be a part of. And he spent hundreds of millions of dollars in a very aggressive way telling you how bad Burt Jones was and how bad, Raffensperger. He didn't really go at Carr as much. And it was a very, very strong attack. And many Republicans sort of warned Rick Jackson's campaign to say, hey, you need to soften up a little bit at the end. Like, you need to stop going so hard because people are really kind of thinking like, okay, this is just too strong. And this is also the man, Lisa, who said that you'll either be deported or departed.
16: I'm also, you know, staff, right? So I'm the help. And so I see business Rick Jackson, too. And let me tell you, there ain't no tears of business Rick Jackson. He demands excellence. He has a vision for how he wants things to go. And he can be a man of steel when he's in that mode. And I see that too. And let me tell you, as staff, sometimes it's not what you want to see, but boy, he keeps you in line and he keeps the engines humming. So there are two different sides and I see both of them and both of them are genuine and both of them are very true to him. So I was spending some time talking to Patricia and she reminded me that back in the primary, she had seen him speak in Winder at a Golden Corral and some of his foster siblings had shown up to see him unannounced, and he got emotional when seeing them. And that's the kind of thing that does trigger that emotion. And so she's seen that on several occasions, but again, always within those buckets that I was talking about, his childhood or children of today who are in need.
2: Yeah, and it's nothing new. There have been other candidates, who get emotional on the campaign trail. But I thought it was interesting that she suggested that this could possibly lead to a win in November, you know. And
16: yeah,
2: you know,
16: I think
2: he's tearing
16: connect.
2: Up.
16: Yes, and look, I'm an old Nathan Deal guy too. I mean, in the second term for him, the trigger was criminal justice reform. When he would talk about these folks who have been to prison for drugs or mental health, and then they get a fresh start and they get a job, then they get their first car, maybe they get married and have children. When he tells those stories, he is blubbering by the end of the sentence. I mean, it just strikes this chord. And it is a powerful connection to the audience. And it's not cynical. It's genuine. It's authentic. I think both of these guys, if they had their druthers, would not show that emotion. But it just goes to show you how deep it is.
6: So I think that this is all about a transformational moment for the campaign to bring a level of humanization to Ray Jackson. Therefore, Keisha Lance Bonham's, if she was ever labeled as a crier, Lisa, oh my God, this race will be over. But I just want to make sure I point out that I hope Patricia Murphy will come back and write an article that's very similar about not emotion, but her leadership and about her ability to basically thrive in a world, in a political environment where it's pretty much dominated by men. I think that I just really hope that she'll come back and write a very similar article that humanizes Keisha Lance Bottoms the same way that she's humanizing Ray Jackson.
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11: On the next Closer Look, there will be no new data center applications in DeKalb County, at least for the moment. There is a moratorium until September. Meanwhile, the Board of Commissioners, they're trying to develop regulations. Plus, the Trump administration is laying the groundwork to deny tens of thousands of unaccompanied children legal counsel. Why? Immigration advocates say it will lead to mass deportations. Today at noon.
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17: Live from NPR News in Washington, I'm Dave Mattingly. Growth in the U.S. economy slowed during the second quarter as energy prices rose amid the war with Iran. The Commerce Department says the economy expanded at an annual pace of 1.5%. U.S. Central Command says American forces have carried out a wave of heavy strikes against Iranian targets in response to Iran firing missiles at U.S. troops in Jordan a day earlier. Those missiles were knocked down. Even though the Trump administration has ended temporary protected status for people living in the U.S. from Haiti, Syria, and Yemen, lower courts are still having a say. Here's NPR's Jimena Bustillo.
18: Several notices from DHS tell employers they cannot continue to employ a person who does not have proof of an up-to-date work authorization. They also note that work authorization for TPS holders from Haiti, Syria, and Yemen are no longer valid. The announcement adds to the already confusing state of TPS. After the Supreme Court ruled that the administration could continue terminating TPS designations, the case was sent back down to the lower courts. TPS holders are still waiting for district judges to issue their final orders on whether the program will end. The legal limbo leaves hundreds of thousands of people uncertain if they will lose the legal ability to work and live in the U.S. Jimena Bustillo, NPR News, Washington.
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8: Live from WABE News in Atlanta, good morning. I'm Emily Wu Pearson. The Flint Riverkeeper and Southern Environmental Law Center are planning to sue Hartsfield-Jackson Atlanta International Airport over its pollution of the Flint River. WABE environment reporter Marissa Mecki has a story.
19: Both groups argue that for years, the airport has repeatedly spilled jet fuel, sewage, de-icing fluid, litter, PFAS chemicals, and other pollutants into the Flint River, Sullivan Creek, and Mud Creek. They claim this is in violation of federal clean water and solid waste laws. This suit comes after the airport had three high-profile spills of jet fuel and de-icing agents this year, one of which triggered a do-not-consume advisory for the city of Griffin. Flint Riverkeeper Gordon Rogers says his organization has

0: WABE Insider Access giveaways are here. 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
1: The ACLU of Georgia is filing a claim under the Federal Torts Claim Act for Taylor, who's a double leg amputee and says he didn't receive proper medical care while he was held at Stewart Detention Center in Southwest Georgia. Taylor's case gained national attention in March when members of Congress questioned the Department of Homeland Security about his access to hygiene, claiming he had to crawl across dirty bathroom floors to get to showers. ICE stated any claims of, quote, subprime conditions at detention facilities are false. 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
3: This is Morning Edition from NPR News. I'm Layla Faldin.
4: And I'm Michelle Martin. Good morning. It's been a week of violence in the occupied West Bank. This was set off on Friday when Israel's military said Israeli settlers entered a Palestinian village in an area that is supposed to be off limits to Israeli citizens. In the confrontation that followed, two Israelis and four Palestinians were killed. There's been a wave of retaliation from settlers against Palestinian communities. NPR's Emily Feng has been reporting in the West Bank this week, and she's with us now. Good morning, Emily.
5: Good morning, Michelle.
4: Could you just describe the atmosphere there?
5: Yeah, I have been to the West Bank many times after the Hamas attack on Israel from another Palestinian territory, Gaza. But on this trip to the West Bank, I saw even higher levels of desperation than before. Just listen to this man, Ahmed Dwekat. He's from Beita, which is a village south of the area the Israeli army has sealed off after that clash. He says, we're out of breath. We have no breath, meaning they're totally exhausted. Because his village is surrounded by four Israeli settlements, which have been forcibly taking control of houses and farmlands on the edge of his village, hemming the Palestinians in. And now communities like his are saying settlers feel even more emboldened to carry out violence.
4: Did they give you examples of that?
5: There have been nightly attacks and also thefts during the day from Israeli settlers, including in this village not far away called Kusra, where on Sunday, arsonists burnt down the village mosque at night. Mohammed Al-Haj Ahmed was one of the residents who told me he saw the flames first. So he's describing here the Hebrew graffiti that was left on the mosque, one vowing revenge and another, quote, saying the land of Israel is brought about by blood. The Israeli military says they're investigating, that they condemn acts like this. Al-Haj Ahmed and his neighbors believe the arsonists came from a nearby settlement.
4: Emily, would you just take a minute to explain what settlements are for people who don't know?
5: Yes. So these were set up by Jewish Israelis. Their construction is considered illegal under international law, but Israel disputes this. They're built on land that are supposed to be part of a future state of Palestine one day. And they're built with the intent of instead bringing that land under Israeli control. Israel's military itself says severe violence caused by these settlers is up 50% from 2024 to 2025. The United Nations says 76 Palestinians and one Israeli have been killed in settler attacks just this year. So now almost every rural Palestinian community in the West Bank has to mount an overnight watch in case they're attacked. I joined one of these night watches this week with Palestinian shepherd Ibrahim Abu Al-Kabash. And sitting under the moon with him, he described how this past March, settlers from an outpost nearby stole more than 400 sheep, his family's entire fortune, then beat him and his family and zip-tied his son's genitals. And all of this was caught on camera. But after this, all he thinks about is his children's future and these lost sheep. And when he thinks about that, he says he passes out. Every Palestinian I spoke to says they're looking towards the October general elections in Israel. They're hoping for a change in government, maybe stronger policing against settler violence. These are elections they do not vote in. They cannot vote in them. But the outcome will

0: shape their lives and their future.
1: That is NPR's Emily Fang. Emily, thank you.
0: Thanks, Michelle.
2: President Trump didn't want to renew the trade deal he signed with Mexico and Canada. So the U.S.-Mexico-Canada Agreement, or USMCA, is being renegotiated. Texas has a lot at stake in what comes next. Mexico and Canada are its two largest trading partners. Houston Public Media's Andrew Schneider reports.
3: Air Tractor Incorporated, based in the small North Texas city of Olney, makes aircraft for farming and aerial firefighting. Jim Hirsch is the company's president and CEO.
4: Our engines that come from Pratt & Whitney in Canada potentially could be subject to a 25% tariff.
3: USMCA means Air Tractor can import engines from Canada without paying that tariff. The engines in the company's aircraft account for approximately half their plane's value. So when President Trump publicly said the U.S. would be better off without USMCA, Hirsch was understandably concerned. Since July 1st, when the Trump administration announced it would not renew the USMCA, the U.S. has held three rounds of trade talks with Mexico, but none with Canada.
5: The problem is not for Washington or Mexico City or Ottawa.
3: Tony Payan studies U.S.-Mexico relations at Rice University's Baker Institute.
5: The problem is for businesses because a lot of these companies, they have to plan ahead 5-10 years, and now they have to learn to live with the uncertainty of investments that may not be covered by the agreement whenever that is ratified, if at all.
3: Texas' main exports to Mexico and Canada are oil and natural gas products, but its manufacturing, particularly of vehicles, depends heavily on parts imported from both countries. Collectively, Texas' trade with these partners amounts to more than 12% of the state's economy. Payan says Trump is likely pushing for maximum leverage rather than aiming to kill the USMCA. Among other goals, he wants to bring more manufacturing back to the U.S. That's had some success. Toyota recently announced it was shifting 2,000 jobs from Tijuana to San Antonio. But that's the exception, not the rule. Jerry Pacheco, president of the Border Industrial Association, has been trying to lure manufacturing to the Borderplex, a triangle linking South New Mexico, West Texas, and the Mexican state of Chihuahua.
6: We recruited an auto manufacturer, a component manufacturer from Taiwan, bought 30 acres to do a campus to supply Tesla with some components, and they have not pulled the trigger.
3: Investment in new manufacturing and warehousing space is at a standstill on both sides of the border, according to El Paso commercial real estate firm Cushman & Wakefield, Pyrus. Texas and Mexico's economies have been historically integrated, but that doesn't mean they wouldn't suffer if the USMCA dies. That's even more the case with Texas ties with Canada. Jim Hirsch of Air Tractor says that if the 25% tariff on aircraft engines from Canada returns, he'll have to raise the price of his aircraft by 12%.
4: We know the order book would just decline sharply. We don't know how sharply. But we know it would be significant. Whether we could survive it or not, not quite sure.
3: The company employs more than 400 people across North Texas. Those jobs and many more hang in the balance. For NPR News, I'm Andrew Schneider in Houston.
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1: 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I'm Emily Wu Pearson in for Lisa Ram. Thanks for joining us on this Thursday morning.
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3: I'm Indira Lakshmanan. Cyclospora cases connected to lettuce continue to rise, and we take a look at ways to eat summer foods safely. And I take a tour of Here and Now resident chef Kathy Gunst's herb garden.
4: They are probably the easiest thing to grow, and it's expensive to be buying small little bundles of herbs.
3: That's next time on Here and Now.
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6: Good morning, I'm Tomaszkin Devesai at the BBC. Poland's Prime Minister Donald Tusk says an unidentified object that crashed into a field in eastern Poland was probably a Russian ballistic missile. But he said there was no reason to believe Poland was the target. The BBC's Adam Easton reports from Warsaw.
7: Mr. Tusk said no one was injured, but he said the military had been ready to shoot the missile down if it had threatened a built-up area. In total, the Polish armed forces reported up to 20 potential threats to the country's airspace during Russian strikes overnight on the city of Lviv in western Ukraine.
6: The Russian strikes in Ukraine killed at least 8 people, including 2 children. The South Korean tech giant Samsung has announced a huge jump in second quarter profits. It was driven by surging demand for its memory chips for use in the artificial intelligence sector. Maura Fogarty.
8: Compared to the same 3 months a year ago, operating profit was up 1,800%. They made $62 billion in operating income.
6: And in Kenya, 15 elephants found dead near the Amboseli National Park are believed to have been poisoned after eating farm tomatoes sprayed with pesticides. Here's Olivia Noon.
9: The Kenyan Wildlife Service says preliminary tests found cyanide in samples from the carcasses. Investigations are continuing, but officials have ruled out foul play. The deaths have renewed concerns about expanding farmland near the park, where elephants often stray in search of food and water.
6: I'm Tomaszkin Devesai at the BBC in London.
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11: 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I'm Leila Fadel.
12: And I'm Michelle Martin. Good morning. Children from low-income households in the U.S. are less likely to learn how to swim. That can have serious consequences. Drowning is a leading cause of death of children. Alice Daniel in California's Central Valley reports on how public pools help save lives.
13: Victor Perez Pacheco.
14: At the Orosi High School graduation last year, students walked across an outdoor stage to receive their diplomas. But one student who should have been there wasn't. 2 years ago, Alejandro Araujo and some of his friends were out on a lake in the nearby Sierra Nevada.
15: He had a safety vest and he jumped in the water and the safety vest must have just slipped right out of him and he never came up.
14: That's Yolanda Valdez. She's the superintendent of the Cutler-Orosi Joint Unified School District, about an hour southeast of Fresno.
15: It was the most devastating, awful thing ever. There was an empty chair at graduation and a moment of silence for him.
14: The district encompasses 2 farmworker communities. Valdez says this area's high poverty rate is part of why most kids don't know how to swim. There hasn't been money to build pools, and working parents may not have time or money to take them elsewhere. Across the country, 79% of kids in low-income households have little or no swimming ability, according to USA Swimming. But it's something this district is now changing. Using COVID funds, $1 million county grant, and special state money for underserved communities, it built a brand new aquatics complex at Orosi High.
15: we want to do this because we want to save lives. We want to teach our children how to swim so that they can survive.
14: Starting this summer, Valdez says, kids are taking low-cost swim lessons.
16: All right, boys and girls. All right. Are we ready?
14: Lead lifeguard Donovan Castillo talks to a group of young kids sitting on the side of the wading pool, learning to kick.
16: 3, 2, 1, kick, kick, kick, kick, kick.
14: 9-year-old Dylan Rodarte is kicking so hard that he can barely spell his last name for me when he reaches the other side of the pool.
17: R-O-D-A-R-T-E.
14: He says being in the water is awesome.
17: I feel like I'm swimming like in the sky.
14: He feels like he's swimming in the sky. Parent Luis Ayala sits under the shade watching his 9-year-old son Gael take lessons. He says he and other parents are relieved their kids have a place to learn how to swim.
18: It's good they can learn at this age, you know, and it's better because if something happened, they know how to do.
14: This pool opening in Orosi goes against a trend, according to Bill Ramos. He's a professor of public health at Indiana University. He also chairs a scientific advisory council for the Red Cross that deals with water safety and drowning prevention.
19: We're seeing kind of the decline of the public pool nationwide.
14: A smaller share of the country has access to public pools compared to years past, Ramos says. That's due to privatization and starved city budgets. And that means fewer places for kids to learn the important safety skill of swimming. Back at the Orosi High Aquatics Complex, a lifeguard training program is in the works. It already has at least one future participant.
20: When I grow up, I want to be a lifeguard.
14: That's 8-year-old Precious Hernandez. She loves swimming, but says it's kind of hard.
20: You just have to keep on practicing.
14: Keep on practicing so she and other kids can stay safe in the water. For NPR News, I'm Alice Daniel in Orosi, California.
21: Just keep swimming, just keep swimming. Keep swimming, swimming, swimming. Just keep swimming, just keep swimming.
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1: -76 degrees this morning in Metro Atlanta. You're listening to Morning Edition on WABE. I'm Emily Wu Pearson in for Lisa Ram. Coming up next on Marketplace Morning Report, a check-in on long-term unemployment and why this labor market is a little stagnant.
22: When it comes to regulating AI, there's not much guidance from the federal government, but a group of teens is ready to take on the challenge of coming up with policy around AI in academics.
23: 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Let them lead the way.
22: I'm Sasha Pfeiffer. We take you to Boston, where students have come together to agree on one unified national policy to navigate AI in schools. 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
1: Looking at the roadways right now, on I-20 headed west, at Moreland, there's a slowdown because the HOV lane is blocked. And in Marietta, on Roswell Road headed west, the left lane is blocked at Barnes Mill Road. Right now, it's 9:51. The Marketplace Morning Report is just ahead.
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3: From Marketplace in Washington, I'm Kimberly Adams. The Federal Open Market Committee decided to hold interest rates steady yesterday. The Fed has a dual mandate from Congress to manage inflation and maximize employment. The current unemployment rate is 4.2%, down slightly from 4.3% in May, but economists say there are warning signs in those numbers.
27: Hi, I'm Betsy Stevenson, and I'm a professor of economics and public policy at the University of Michigan.
0: I am Corey Staley, and I am a senior economist with the Indeed Hiring Lab.
2: Stevenson and Staley both point to something you may have heard about. The term is a low-fire, low-hire labor market. Not a ton of people are getting jobs, but even fewer people are leaving their current jobs, which means the labor market is kind of stagnant.
4: It's pretty great in that we're employing most of the people who want to have a job. It's pretty challenging if you find yourself unemployed because there's not a lot of openings out there.
2: So how does this show up in the data? The number of people who are unemployed long-term, that's 6 months or more, has risen by 286,000 people in the past year, up to 1.9 million. That's up by more than 50% compared to a few years ago. So even if the headline numbers on the jobs report don't look awful, this kind of nuance reflects economic pain for many households.
0: How are American workers, how are American households experiencing and feeling about the economy is a really important thing to be watching right now, because you can create all the jobs in the world, but if households are struggling, that's going to really suppress economic growth in the long run.
2: That was Corey Staley from Indeed and the University of Michigan's Betsy Stevenson. Let's do the numbers. The Dow is up 369 points. That's about 0.7%. The S&P 500 is up 1.1%. And the NASDAQ is up 2.3%. And we have the latest reading of U.S. inflation. Prices rose at a rate of 3.7% in June, down from 4.1% the same time last year. Core inflation, which strips out food and energy, was up 3.3%, down 0.1% from May. Also this morning, the U.S. gross domestic product grew less than expected in the second quarter at only 1.5%.
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2: We talked earlier about the jobs part of the Fed's dual mandate. The other side is managing inflation, like the PCE numbers we got this morning. To help the Fed and everyone else looking at this data have the most accurate information possible, the government updates its methodology every so often. This fall, the Bureau of Economic Analysis will change how inflation is calculated for certain categories and apply those changes retroactively to 2021. That means years of inflation data will be revised slightly. Dr. Erica Groshen is Senior Economics Advisor at the Cornell University School of Industrial and Labor Relations and a former commissioner at the Bureau of Labor Statistics. She joins me now with more on these changes. Dr. Groshen, welcome.
5: Thank you. Happy to be here.
2: We get changes to how inflation is measured every year, but can you explain what's changing in particular this year in how the Bureau of Economic Analysis estimates inflation?
5: The researchers, the analysts at BEA have been working all year long on, you know, looking at all the numbers, and they have come up with some ways to improve the numbers. And that is ongoing because these statistics are never one and done. The economy is changing and the numbers changing and technology is changing and data sources are changing. So every year the BEA has to make these adjustments. And so this year they decided to change three different portions of this measure of inflation. And they are portfolio management and investment advice services, legal services, and computer software and accessories.
2: Looking at the changes more broadly, why does it matter to regular consumers that these categories change?
5: These measures of what inflation is are part of what the Federal Reserve looks at when it sets interest rates. And so the Federal Reserve wants to make as good monetary policy as possible, and it relies on these measures for its judgments about what's going on, both in how much inflation there is, but also how much economic growth there is. So when the dollar value of GDP goes up, it's really important to know how much of that is due to inflation and how much of that is due to the economy actually producing more and doing more. And that helps the Fed decide which is which. and then decide, does it need to raise interest rates or lower interest rates?
2: There have been changes to economic data collection, staffing at the Bureau of Labor Statistics, and a lot of other changes under the Trump administration in particular. How do these revisions, coming every year as they do, but fit in with this broader conversation about the accuracy of government data?
5: So these statistics are a public good, right? We pay for them together because we all benefit from having them. And the quality of the data, you know, it is partially determined by how much money we're willing to spend on creating the data. All right. So BEA has been under a lot of budgetary pressure for the past few years. There's also the impact of underfunding at the Bureau of Labor Statistics, which has also had declining inflation-adjusted funding for the past 15 years. And the underfunding at the BLS has an impact on all of these. So underfunding the source agencies to the BEA certainly has an impact on this as well.
2: Erica Groshen is a senior economics advisor at the Cornell University School of Industrial and Labor Relations and a former BLS commissioner. Dr. Groshen, thank you.
5: You're welcome. It's a pleasure talking to you.
2: In Washington, I'm Kimberly Adams with the Marketplace Morning Report. From APM, American Public Media.
1: 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I'm Emily Wu Pearson in for Lisa Rand. 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
25: 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Is that real or is it AI? 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I'm Todd Zwillick. From AI-generated doctors giving bad information to fake videos of the Iran war flooding social media, AI content is getting easier to make and a lot harder to spot. 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
3: Live from NPR News in Washington, I'm Janine Herbst. Stocks opened higher this morning after a big sell-off yesterday. NPR Scott Horsley reports the Dow rose more than 350 points in early trading.
8: A new report from the Commerce Department shows the U.S. economy grew more slowly in April, May, and June than during the three previous months. Gross domestic product grew at an annual rate of 1.5% during the second quarter. Consumer spending remained strong, but investment grew more slowly. Consumer prices in June were up 3.7% from a year ago, according to the Commerce Department's inflation yardstick, which is closely watched by the Federal Reserve. Despite stubborn inflation, the central bank decided to leave its benchmark interest rate unchanged. There's mixed news from big tech companies. Microsoft reported better-than-expected profits, but Facebook's parent, Meta, fell short of forecast amid big spending on artificial intelligence. Scott Horsley, NPR News, Washington.
3: The U.S. struck Iran again overnight in response to Iran striking U.S. forces in Jordan.
6: U.S. Central Command says it targeted military command centers, missile and drone facilities, and coastal surveillance sites. And Saudi Arabia has now joined U.S. military escalations against Iran-backed militias in Iraq. Michael Ratney with the Center for Strategic and International Studies has more on the Saudis' involvement.
9: If the war escalates, especially if they're involved, I think they feel like the Iranians are going to target them. And at this point, the Saudis don't want their energy infrastructure targeted. There could be damage to water desalination facilities, to civilian population centers. It could be disastrous for their economy. They hate the Iranian regime, but they just want this war behind them, but in a way that protects their vital interests.
6: Michael Ratney speaking there on NPR's Morning Edition. Egypt says an American ship was in one of their ports and was set on fire by an apparent drone strike. Leaders in mental health care met with Trump administration officials yesterday, emphasizing the need to reform the country's behavioral health system to improve treatment for addiction and other mental health conditions. And Piers Will Stone has more.
10: Doctors from medical societies, insurance executives, and others signed a pledge as part of the administration's broader effort, the Great American Recovery Initiative. The health leaders participated in a series of roundtables with administration officials to discuss many of the challenges facing mental health providers. Together, they signed a voluntary pledge emphasizing the need to follow evidence-based practices and to ensure that mental health treatment is given the same attention as other chronic diseases. Health Secretary Robert F. Kennedy Jr. spoke briefly at the event, as did other top officials from the administration. All highlighted the need to reduce barriers to treatment, though the agency responsible for tackling substance use and addiction has faced disruption and cuts. Will Stone, NPR News.
6: The Dow's up 296 points. 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A federal jury has convicted a 28-year-old man on three terrorism-related counts stemming from the 2022 stabbing of author Salman Rushdie in western New York. From Buffalo, Toronto Public Media, Ejaz Jasil has more.
11: Hadi Matar was convicted on all three federal terrorism counts for the 2022 stabbing of Salman Rushdie. The verdict comes 1 week after Rushdie gave his testimony, recounting the brutal attack that almost took his life and left him blind in his right eye. U.S. Attorney Michael DiGiacomo called Rushdie's testimony powerful.
13: At the end, at some point, Mr. Rushdie removed his glasses so the jury could see the extent of the injury to his eye that he no longer has vision in.
11: Prosecutors argued Matar attacked Rushdie to carry out a 1989 fatwa issued by Ayatollah Ruhollah Khomeini that called for the author's death. Matar is already serving 25 years in state prison for attempted murder and now faces up to life in federal prison. For NPR News, I'm Ejaz Jasil in Buffalo.
6: Search and rescue crews continue to comb through a shopping mall that collapsed in this week's powerful earthquake that struck southwestern Japan. At least 25 people are dead, dozens injured, and those numbers are expected to grow. The quake and aftershocks toppled homes and bridges, leaving thousands without power. Meanwhile, concerns are growing about illness from disease and also the sweltering heat. On Wall Street, the Dow is up 340 points. NASDAQ is up 603 points. That's up more than 2.5%. 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
27: This is 1A. I'm Todd Zwillick in for Jen White. Been on the internet lately? Of course you have. Done some shopping, checked the news. Yeah, sure. Gotten fooled at least once by AI? More than likely. And when you got duped, you were not alone.
12: I fell for AI this morning. Yeah, yeah. And I literally accidentally reposted it. I don't even think I meant to repost it, but I did. And I'm getting DMs being like, girl, this is AI and you fell for it.
14: It's over. I fell for my first AI video today. Little cute bunnies jumping on a trampoline. It's cooked. It's over. There was 13 million likes on it. 13 million people also fell for it.
12: Then I showed it to my little brother and he's like, you know that's AI, right? No. No, I didn't know that was AI. And now I feel like I'm going to be one of those old people that gets scammed.
18: One poll by the data security company All About Cookies found that 77% of Americans say they've been duped by AI content. Sometimes it can be harmless enough, like that viral TikTok video of the bunnies jumping on a trampoline. Now it's racked up over 25 million likes. But AI has also been used maliciously, of course, creating disinformation in politics, in medicine and health, in breaking news events, and across the culture. AI is also faking out people in creative fields, from music to visual arts. And in education, teachers are raising the alarm about students using AI to cheat. Detection tools are out there to root out what's real from artificially created or enhanced, but can detection keep up with deception when AI is changing and improving so fast? Today, how can we tell AI apart from the genuine article? Are we entering an era beyond verifiable reality? And what does that mean for our public trust and our trust in each other? Some big questions to get to today with our panel. Joining us is Claire Leibowitz, Director of AI Trust and Society at the Partnership on AI. That's a nonprofit coalition of academic, civil society, and industry leaders committed to the responsible use of AI. She's also a PhD candidate at Oxford University. Claire, thanks for joining us.
19: Thanks for having me.
18: Matthew Stamm is here also. He's a professor in the Department of Electrical and Computer Engineering at Drexel University, where he leads the Multimedia and Information Security Lab. Professor Stamm, welcome to 1A.
20: Thanks so much for having me.
18: So very happy to have the two of you. Claire, help us understand the scope here. How often people are being duped by AI these days? Are they duped by certain kinds of content over others?
19: So that's a great question. And whether or not slop has AI or it doesn't is kind of hard to gauge. AI is in everything. Even this audio recording is being compressed potentially with AI tools. So the question of whether or not there's AI involved or not is not really the right one. The question is, how much is there fake material on the web, and how much are these new easy to use tools that help us simulate reality or even cast doubt on real images being deployed widely? So we've had the capacity to manipulate and create slop for a really, really long time. Whether or not that's being fueled and to what degree is what's kind of harder to measure. So yes, we're seeing much more scale and the capacity to generate and this broader sense of distrust and confusion that will make people cast doubt on even real imagery. But it's really hard to quantify, but it's definitely way more out there. And the kind of monetization and speed and scale at which things go viral is making it even more complicated to catch up with.
18: You know, Claire, that montage we played at the top of the show was a bunch of young people, and it was designed to show that, no, it's not just one of those old people that gets duped by AI. Those were all young people complaining that they got duped. And I think the message there is that this is pervasive at this point.
19: Yeah, I think that's right. And it's not about age or expertise. The reality is these tools are so sophisticated that the things that maybe Matt and others would have said, like the hands looking strange or some of the artifacts, even at the technical level that media forensics experts like him use, we can't rely on those anymore because the technology has gotten so good at simulating reality. So even I, who've worked in this field for many years, when that Pope in the big marshmallow-like puffy jacket a few years back was going viral, that was plausible enough that he, in Italy, a very chic nation, was going to go around wearing that big puffy jacket. And even experts, the naked eye, whether you're young, whether you're expert, these tools are so good and they're embedded in all of the media, almost as a recipe that we're seeing today.
18: So Matthew Stamm, talk about that. And Claire talks about, you know, it wasn't long ago, yes, that what you would look for is AI didn't know how to make hands. So you'd see a photo, it would have either
27: eight fingers, or the fingers were weird, or they just didn't look quite right because you're human and you know what a hand is supposed to look like. You know, it's not the case anymore. I mean, AI's gotten much better at hands. It's gotten much better at a whole lot more. What's your sense at the speed at which AI is becoming just harder to detect now?
20: If you're talking about detecting it by looking for some visual inconsistency, I no longer trust my eyes. Generative AI has gotten so good. We can't rely on seeing things like that extra finger or a weird texture in the background. Or even with video, in the past, maybe about a year ago, you'd see odd motion physics, but that's starting to look very realistic. Instead, the way that researchers like myself work on detecting this is not looking for visual cues. It's looking for statistical traces that are left inside the image or video or audio signal by how the media is formed, either in a camera or in a generative AI system. We've seen so much money and research put into this technology that it's advancing at a pace that's pretty unparalleled. And this can be a really great thing because AI can enable a lot of really powerful tools for good. But these tools can be misused to create misleading media.
27: The types of detection tools that you're building, Matt, they don't try to detect eight fingers. You can't do that anymore. They're really looking in the code. They're looking behind the scenes of the image. We're talking about maybe an image in this case, but there's other forms of AI too. Is there a form of AI that they're better at detecting versus others? Are they better at spotting a fake video than an AI-generated song? Does it matter if you're a detection computer?
20: Mm-hmm. Yeah, so the way we think about it is different ways that you can create or falsify media require different tools to detect them. So even within something like an image or a video, there's no one single approach to detect everything. At a high level, though, the way we think about it is when you create a piece of media, let's stick with images, whether it's in a camera or in a generative AI system, the processing inside the camera or the generative AI system leaves behind these statistical traces similar to how a criminal leaves behind fingerprints at a crime scene. We create a set of tools that look for these fingerprints, figure out how to pull them out and analyze them. The tricky thing is fingerprints left by an AI generator are very different than the fingerprints left by, I'm sorry, an AI image generator, very different than fingerprints left by an AI video generator. Or fingerprints left by Photoshop look very differently than fingerprints left by something like ChatGPT's image generator. Mm. So we have to make a lot of tools to test for a lot of different ways media can be fake.
27: Yeah. Claire Leibowitz, what are some of the other issues that these detection tools run up against? I mean, me, a layperson, is thinking of one right away, which is if the AI generation leaves behind fingerprints that the camera doesn't, you can write AI code to fix the fingerprints. Is that true?
19: So I think when we talk about first detection, not to get really wonky, but being able to gauge if something has been augmented, there are a lot of different technical methods for doing that. One is looking, as Matt described, at all these different artifacts or things in it. And one is actually called fingerprinting. So Matt used fingerprint almost as a way of colloquially describing it. But there are other ways to almost insert earlier on with an actual kind of pro-social goal, not just hoping that you can glean something from maybe a bad actor, actually injecting that fingerprint from the point of creation of the content so that you can have it travel over time. So different techniques have different susceptibility to manipulation, removal. So it depends on the technique. So when we say detection, that's kind of almost assuming that nobody added anything. You're just looking at the typical laws of physics in an image that you want to gauge from. What I will note, though, is detecting whether or not something has been augmented with AI says nothing about whether it's actually malicious or deceptive. And the example, and that's actually what matters to people. So there's one question, which is how good are these technical methods for even assessing the presence of AI or not? And then there's the question of how do you convey that degree of probability to a layperson who's working at the speed of the web and ultimately needs to decide, do I trust this or is it true or is it false? We've seen lots. Go ahead.
27: No, I just wanted to ask Matt Stam before we go to a break. You develop some of these tools in your lab. It's obviously an industry. We're in an this is an arms race. That's what it sounds like to me. Detection versus deception. What does the detection industry look like right now, Matt Stam? How fast is it growing?
20: It's emerging very quickly. We are seeing a number of companies just starting. Right now, a lot of the leading work is coming out of academic labs, and there's some early companies working to transition that out. We'll see more in the future.
27: Steven emails this. The answer is actually very simple, but AI companies will never willingly agree to it. We have to require all AI output to come with a digital signature that identifies it. Then we don't need fancy detection tools at all. Steven, good point. Would AI companies ever agree to it? Would an independent actor using AI agree to use a watermark? I doubt it, but it's a great suggestion. We're going to talk more about how companies are using AI detection, social media, and in universities and other places as well. Matthew Stam from Drexel University is with us, and Claire Leibowitz, Director of AI Trust and Society at the Partnership on AI. I'm Todd Zwillick. This is 1A from WAMU and NPR.

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3: On the next closer look, there will be no new data center applications in DeKalb County, at least for the moment. There is a moratorium until September. Meanwhile, the Board of Commissioners, they're trying to develop regulations. Plus, the Trump administration is laying the groundwork to deny tens of thousands of unaccompanied children legal counsel. Why? Immigration advocates say it will lead to mass deportations. Today at noon.
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5: Welcome back. It's 1A. I'm Todd Zwillick. We're talking about AI fakes and detections with Claire Leibowitz, Director of AI Trust and Society at the Partnership on AI. She's also a PhD candidate at Oxford University. Matthew Stamm is with us, a professor at the Department of Electrical and Computer Engineering at Drexel University, where he also leads the Multimedia and Information Security Lab. And we've been hearing from lots of you. Patty in South Carolina emails to say, for a while, there were a bunch of AI videos popping up that showed someone driving by a hurt animal, stopping and miraculously healing those various animals. I have friends who believed they were real. I would try to flag the ways to tell them that they were fake. I'm not sure that really helped them pay more attention to the videos. Patty, thanks for that message. And we got this from Debbie.
6: I feel that anytime we hear or read AI-generated information, it should be identified as such. Should have a little disclaimer somewhere that says AI-assisted or AI-generated. And I think that that should be across the board.
5: Yes, a couple of you have had that suggestion. Stephen had the same suggestion before the break. Let's bring in Hadass Gold, AI correspondent at CNN. Hi, Hadass.
7: Hey, great to be with you.
5: Well, you heard the suggestion from our listeners just there, Hadass. Social media platforms, they've been toying with labeling AI content. Meta had an announcement in 2024 that it would start labeling content that it indicates was AI generated. It's been, I think, criticized for inconsistency, false labels. It's not perfect. What's the state of AI labeling, at least on social media? How good is it? How helpful is it?
7: So pretty much all social media platforms these days have some sort of AI labeling where it applies a visible tag that might say AI info, which might be anything from AI was helped use to edit it to something was completely AI generated. And all of these different platforms use some variation of either they ask the user to apply a tag when they've used AI themselves, but they also use hidden industry standard AI markers within the files themselves, meaning that they have systems that will scan what you upload to try and figure out these sort of within the, you know, within the data that can signal to them that this was inauthentic in some way. But they are not perfect, as we've seen. And there are also, you know, users are getting good at finding ways around this. And I myself have seen plenty of content that I am nearly 1000% sure is AI generated that does not have a label on it. And you just have to be aware that these labels are not perfect and that obviously labels are helpful. Sometimes it doesn't even matter. People might kind of not see the label, not care about it. But just know that, you know, even if something doesn't have a label on social media, it doesn't mean that it is for sure 100% authentic content.
5: Yeah, I mean, Hadas, just in the last week, you saw this one, I'm sure. I saw a video that depicted President Trump trying to get into his limo, the Beast, and then like collapsing into a heap and having to be helped up by a Secret Service agent. Looked totally real. It was completely fake. I mean, I saw it 50 times on various feeds. It didn't have a label on it.
7: Yeah, and that's what's really difficult about all of this is that sometimes something being AI generated doesn't necessarily mean that it is from scratch AI generated, because you can use AI editing for actual videos.
5: Yeah, so and I think in this situation they did, because there was a companion video of, yes, Trump getting into the Beast that was just like it, but it was modified.
7: Exactly. So they just edit and modified it. And, you know, there's a lot of technical aspects, which I'm sure your other guests can go into, of maybe why the scanning tools might not catch those or how that all works. But it's a cat and mouse game for these platforms to try and catch up and try to label everything. You just have to think about the sheer amount that is being uploaded at any one second on all these platforms. And, you know, people just need to be kind of smart consumers and not believe everything that they see. Just like, you know, if you were watching late night commercials and they would be like, as seen on TV, look at this amazing product and what it can do. I think people realize that not all of those products do exactly what they can do. And not everything that you see on social media should be taken as real.
5: Yeah, not everybody buys those products can do everything they say. But again, those products make millions of dollars before the infomercial's over. So it's a conundrum. Let's go back to our voicemail. Here's Jesse in Kansas.
8: There are always going to be tips coming out about how to spot AI, but it really doesn't matter because it's always just going to be improving and changing.
5: So Matthew Stamm, what about that? I've already sort of used the term arms race. I don't know if it's quite appropriate, this battle between deception and detection. But Hadas just described this Trump video, you know, a combination of reality and AI that didn't have a label. And Jesse says, look, this is moving so fast, we're never going to quite get there. What does that dynamic look like?
9: Yeah, so I hesitate to say it's an arms race, because an arms race means that the AI companies are trying to actively outgun detection companies. In several cases, they're actively working with governments and other folks to try to make their what comes out of their generators more detectable. The real challenge is that generative AI is one of the hottest research topics in the world. It's viewed as a major economic driver, and the amount of money and talent working in this area is making progress in that area so fast. It's nearly impossible to keep up. At the same time, we're still thinking about this in kind of an old way of information security. So I think that labels and watermarks are really helpful tools, but this is all assuming that the information that you're getting comes from a known and trusted party that's gonna put in a watermark or a label or some external security measure. But I don't think that's the way that we encounter information nowadays. Much of the time we see information from an unknown or untrusted party. It might be AI generated, but it might not be AI generated by a Western tech company like Google or OpenAI. They don't have any requirement to buy into trust or provenance ecosystems, but we still have to contend with that media. So we're seeing the emergence of a really new information security problem, and we're still scrambling to catch up with this, not only technically, but also socially.
5: Let's talk about the social problem, Claire. I mean, Matt puts his finger on it. Everybody stipulated that a lot of times you can no longer tell what's real. Claire, you're in the business, and you said Matt, it was you who said you don't even trust your own eyes. So where does this go, do you think, Claire, socially? Education's important, what to watch out for. Remaining skeptical of everything that crosses our screen has a big social cost of public trust, doesn't it?
10: That's absolutely right. And this is a term we've been thinking about for many years called the liar's dividend, which is the idea that just the sheer possibility of augmenting content with AI and the ease of that makes it super simple to just use plausible deniability to cast doubt on video evidence of human rights abuses or actual political crowd sizes, as we've seen in the past, or just to say that real content is fake. So this broader social distrust in real media and beyond is something we have to be really mindful of. And all of the examples that we just heard are going to actually be mandated. The European Union's AI Act is going to affect this summer, and it mandates AI labels across all of the platform infrastructure that Hadas was describing that they've already adopted. But what we've seen in some of our case study work with the companies at the Partnership on AI is actually that if we label everything, it's just going to be so ubiquitous that it's going to mean nothing to people. Google reported that the more they labeled content as best they could and adhered to these kind of norms, actually people were more trusting of unlabeled content to this point, that you can't just assume, as Hadas said, that just because something's unlabeled mean it's automatically truthful. So I worry about kind of as the technology is just so enmeshed in what we're seeing, the skepticism being not just healthy skepticism, but over skepticism. And also some companies are resorting to just placing salient labels on high stakes contexts like health or civics, because they don't want people to ignore these labels. They want them to be present, but worry that if they're on everything, we ultimately will just create a degree of distrust that actually backfires and makes people confused.
5: Hadas Gold, I'm interested in how you're thinking through this because of where you're situated in the world. You cover AI, of course. You've also covered politics in the past around the world and here in the United States. You work for a major television network. You're in on editorial meetings with your bosses. How are you thinking through and what are editors saying about verifying content, knowing what to believe, how to report on it? You've got a problem sort of going both ways, it seems to me.
7: Yeah, we would never report on something that we saw on social media without going directly to the sources and talking to people who were either physically there or who took the video. We have a whole team here that works to verify these types of videos, especially when we're talking about disaster zones or, you know, conflict zones. We do not take anything that's been on social media without going through a meticulous process of geolocating everything. And even then, just being very careful of what we're seeing, just in case anything has been edited. And the best way, you know, as journalists to get around this is to just use reporting and pick up the phone, call people directly, you know, actually talk to them and make sure that you're getting the story from multiple sources, multiple angles as much as possible before you report anything. We would never report on a video, for example, of President Trump, you know, falling with, and, you know, thankfully he has a press pool with him, without talking directly to people there. You know, this is a big deal during the assassination attempt on President Trump, where there's a lot of theories and stories flying around, and maybe there's videos going around, and you have to stick with, you know, the actual, you know, eyes on the ground who can tell you what they saw.
5: That's Hadas Gold, who covers AI for CNN. Claire Lieberwitz, director of AI Trust and Society at the Partnership on AI, is also with us. And Matthew Stamm, professor at the Department of Electrical and Computer Engineering at Drexel University in Philadelphia, PA. I'm Todd Zwillick. You're listening to 1A. Well, we got this message from Ingo, who says, what if I created an AI image, let's say, of a senator in the hospital? Then I print a high-quality print of this fake. Now I take a picture of that image. Can we detect that? Matthew Stamm, you're smiling, and I think you're smiling because Ingo is making a reference, I think, to Senator Mitch McConnell, a recent, I'll call it a proof of life photo that was published because he's been in the hospital, he's been sick, and he hasn't been able to return to the Senate. And you have been involved in efforts to detect with the news media whether that photo was indeed real or fake, because the amount of, I can't even call it skepticism, the churn of conspiracy theorizing around that photo was instant and was right across social media when it came out.
9: Yeah. So I was asked to help verify

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1: Rated or not, it sometimes doesn't matter if something is real. You've already undermined trust in the information that you see. Really, what we're seeing is a big change in the way we view information. And that's come about, I think, because of how quickly we've transitioned from an image being real capture of reality to something that's really malleable by just about anyone with no particular technical skill.
2: Yeah, Hannah writes in to say, I'm concerned not only are people being fooled by AI, people are also able to use that distrust of what we see to dismiss what's real. Claire, that's what you called the liar's dividend. Claire, what did you see in the McConnell proof of life photo story trying to verify? Matt makes the point, because we didn't find evidence that it's fake doesn't necessarily mean it's real. Everyone was publishing images. Oh, look at the way the shirt folds. He's wearing gingham, and the hash marks don't go the right way, or this was taken at another point and I can prove it. It just the verifiability story became the story.
3: Mm-hmm. And we saw this years ago, where I never thought my career would intersect with the royal family. And you may remember there was an image of Kate Middleton that everyone thought was fake after she hadn't been photographed for a while. And it was the same thing, that when there's conspiratorial energy and it's a public figure, there's just going to become an entire almost layperson forensics collective effort. And that's just going to change the fabric of how we understand what we see. I guess I was interested in what it reveals about how people decide if they trust media and the way in which information flows today. Something we forget as we're fixated on verifying the artifact itself is how information flows through algorithmic recommendation and virality and monetization of some of these platforms. The question of how we share all of these conspiratorial posts and how they get amplified algorithmically is one that I think can really throttle the story beyond just having folks like Matthew ultimately, you know, playing evaluating where content comes from. A second point is that people are ultimately looking to other people they trust. I don't know exactly the code that Matthew is running in order to verify if content is AI generated or not, but I trust him. I know he's a professor. I've met him several times, and I trust his output. And there's some kind of gravity that comes with a technical signal. We've seen this with Substack, where they both have an author disclosure and they have a technical signal. But there's a worry that the technical signal will both have this kind of imprimatur that people will trust more. So I find it fascinating about what it reveals about our general skepticism, the way people turn to experts still, whether it's a journalist or it's a media forensicist now serving almost as a journalist in this moment. And also just the general distrust that gets kind of amplified and intensified on the web.
2: We're going to go to a break, so just one quick thought, Matt. But part of Ingo's email and the question that stood out, can't I create something by AI, then take a photograph of it to get rid of the fingerprints that you mentioned at the top of the show, and then pass that off as real so that you can't detect it?
1: There are ways to figure out if something is a photograph of a screen or a photograph of a printout. We can get into some of that after the break.
2: Okay, you don't seem worried. I can see the look on your face that you feel like, oh, I can detect that.
1: I might be able to detect that, but there's lots of ways that media can be falsified that's very challenging to detect right now.
2: We're going to talk more about it. We're also going to talk about AI fakes in the world of art and in academia. Cheating and detection of students who use AI in the classroom, it's a big problem. Claire Leibowitz is with us, Hadass Gold of CNN, and Matthew Stamm of Drexel University. Stick with us. I'm Todd Zwillick. This is 1A.

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6: Welcome back. I'm Todd Zwillick. Let's get back to our conversation about the state of AI deception and detection tools, public trust in AI, and what it all means with how we interact with the fast-changing technology. We're here with Hadass Gold, AI correspondent at CNN, Claire Leibowitz, director of AI Trust and Society at the Partnership on AI, and Matthew Stamm, professor in the Department of Electrical and Computer Engineering at Drexel University. I want to talk about art. I want to talk about school. Before we get there, let's just stay on politics for one second. It's super important. You know, back in the L.A. mayor's race back in June, supporters of Republican candidate Spencer Pratt generated a bunch of AI videos. They got a lot of play online. One of them shows women in a Pilates class. Again, this is all fake, admitting that, yes, they're voting for Spencer Pratt.
7: Did someone mention Spencer Pratt? No? No. Oh, because I'm actually voting for him. Oh, so are we.
6: Now, Hadass Gold, these went viral. Some people understood that they were fake. It got a lot of juice just sort of in meta coverage for the campaign. In Washington, President Trump deploys AI-generated photos in social media all the time. They're usually so over the top and jokey that everybody understands that they're fake. But again, when worlds collide, the use of AI and the coverage of politics is starting to become inextricably linked. I know you verify everything. How is this affecting political coverage?
8: Spencer Pratt was not shying away and was just like, these were obviously AI videos. And I think in that sense, they were similar to any political ad that you would have seen from a few, you know, from years past, the Daisy ad, where it's obviously like a created situation. And it's just so much cheaper and easier to do it now. I'm sure some people might have believed that they were real. But in Spencer Pratt's case, it's just about, you know, taking his narrative and turning it into something that's going to go viral, like just an ad in a way that people will share. And that's the point. Obviously, he wasn't as successful. And I think that he had a lot of other things going for him, former reality star, that these videos kind of just built upon. But we are definitely going to be seeing more and more AI generated or AI edited ads in politics. One thing that I've seen myself recently, and I don't remember exactly who it was, but what they did is they took real audio from, I think, their opponent and then used AI generated videos of the actual person. Very easy to do, especially if they're a public person, to match with the audio. So they weren't making anything up. This wasn't actually something that was caught on video. It was just audio, but obviously the message was good enough and they wanted to match it to the voice. There are, you know, starting to be rules around if you're using AI generation in political videos. I believe that Google has rules around it. You're going to have to label these things, but this is still very much like, emerging and new, and especially as the midterms come up, we're going to see plenty, I'm sure, plenty of incidences of AI being used in political ads, whether it's to completely make something up or, as I said, to kind of edit something together to create a narrative that maybe didn't exist before.
6: And Hadass, you've covered Israel over the summer. Benjamin Netanyahu, Prime Minister of Israel, I believe, had not been seen for a few days, like, gave a speech about Iran. The first question for a lot of people wasn't, what does this mean for Iran and Israel? It was like, is that even real? And there was an enormous amount of coverage on whether that was even actually him.
8: Yeah, that was sort of crazy to me. But I think it's similar to the Mitch McConnell thing. I mean, I had people who, you know, are work in politics elsewhere who were asking me completely seriously, is he actually alive? Is it AI generated? And I think it just goes to show the absolute just like disillusionment that a lot of people have, not only with politics, but with everything they see about whether it's real or not. And it's, you know, I think these days it's going to get even harder and harder for, if you're trying to prove something, that there's just going to be a certain segment of the population that will just not believe it unless they see it, unless they're like literally physically there. Because these days, even something that you're watching like a live stream of can easily be filtered or edited in some way. And I'm hopeful that at some point there will be some way that we can like do a really good job of really proving not that something was AI generated, but that something was totally real. And there's plenty of companies out there that are working on these sort of verification tools that in theory would help prove that a real human was behind something.
6: So that's AI in the news and in politics, verification of what's real. Let's talk about art, because more and more human expression, might not be fully human at all.
9: Yeah. Hi, my name is Raymond. I live in Miami Beach. I've been composing music for decades, and I'm really jumping on the AI bandwagon. And my whole sense of, you know, that people want to detect if AI is writing the music, who cares? At the end of the day, if it's a great track, it's a great track.
10: Hi, my name is Ronald Cole. I live in Miami for the time being. I use AI currently and have for the last 8 months to finish out or render some songs that I've written. I've written well over 1,200 in my lifetime.
6: Thank you for those messages. Claire, these are instances of people using AI within the creation of their own art. They can do that if they want to. Use a synthesizer, not a piano, I suppose. Not fully AI generated, but creating art with the help of this technology. How do you think about the distinction for artists and for those of us who consume art?
11: So I think there are shifting cultural norms in this realm. And it's interesting that the two Miami folks who just spoke, the audience members, were saying it doesn't really matter as long as it's good. I've been observing kind of the opposite, this kind of sense that there's a privileging of artistic expression now in an age where AI usage is so abundant. There's kind of this privileging. Someone, a colleague of mine, described fully human produced art as being kind of the heirloom tomato of content, that it's going to kind of be analogous to the slow food movement. And we see that. I mentioned the Pangram and Substack kind of orientation with like authorship and how people want their creation. Writing is a creative expressive act, just like music, to ultimately be marked as being deeply human. So I see kind of actually the opposite. But what's interesting is in a lot of the Western policy regimes that are deeply concerned about stifling creative expression and not enabling people to use AI for all these really pro-social uses, there are carve-outs in the AI labeling protocols for art. So if you're an artist, you don't have to follow, for instance, in Europe, as kind of doctrinal, the AI labeling regime, as if you're just someone creating a deep fake to share on social media for non-expressive purposes. And the idea is they don't want it to interfere with the art, but we should still be telling people in the art in an expressive way that it was augmented with AI. But the last thing this brings up is, to what extent does augmentation with AI warrant disclosure? Do I need to tell you that I brainstormed for a few minutes for this radio conversation with Claude at the top of the conversation? I know that's not art, but if I'm an artist, do I need to talk about my brainstorming process, my title creation? What is it that actually we feel as people kind of discredits the creative contribution when it's been augmented with technology. Because we haven't done that for Google search or for other things that might be inherent to our creative process.
6: Well, so, the artists are chiming in here. Al from Texas says this: I value and take pride in my ability to craft written expression without the need for AI to think for me. It saddens me that someone might misread a letter I had written as having been mechanically produced by something, not someone. Such a letter has no heart and no soul. And we got this from Tom in Baltimore.
12: I, as an illustrator and artist, I am all, a small-time illustrator and artist. I am already seeing AI impinge upon my work because it is cheaper for the nonprofit groups that I have always served. It's still cheaper for them to go to ChatGPT. I think this goes beyond jobs. It's a metaphysical problem. It's a problem about the identity of humanity, the identity of what we are here for. And what is technology here for but to serve human beings?
6: Matt Stamm, he raises a metaphysical and a human question. There's also a legal question. This has already gotten into copyright. There's already been a case of copyright infringement from a viral song on TikTok until it was shown that the voice was AI generated. It prompted huge backlash. What do you see as the primary challenges when it comes to detecting AI made in art?
13: Well, there's a number of both technical challenges as well as social challenges. I think really at the heart of this, though, it's us grappling with what we view as acceptable use of a new tool. So we've used computers in art production for a long time. Computer music has its roots back in at least the 1970s and is involved in a lot of production, music production today. So when we think about, is music made by AI, is this somebody creatively using a new tool, or are they using it to just rip off someone else's content? We see that a lot more in visual media, where we have image generation tools that can make images in the explicit style of certain artists. This isn't really a technical challenge. It's a social challenge. And we need to think about new legal and social frameworks for this, because we've seen this technology outpace our thinking about how art or media is created and modified.
6: That's Matthew Stamm. He's a professor at Drexel University. Hadass Gold from CNN is with us, and Claire Leibowitz from the Partnership on AI. I'm Todd Zwillick. You're listening to 1A. Well, we've touched on media, of course, social media, the world of news and politics, art. We have to stop by the classroom where AI and AI detection is becoming a huge issue. Here are a couple of examples. Brown University, just recently, one professor said that most of his students in his class likely used AI to cheat and earned perfect scores or near perfect scores on their midterms. He changed the final exam to in-person. And when he did it, 18 students dropped the class, 9 didn't take the test, rather than be caught, presumably, with what they'd been doing, which is using AI. Here's another example, Alcorn State University in Mississippi just reported this week, where a history professor caught 32 out of 35 of his students using AI and failed them all on that section of the exam. That's 90% of the class, Hadass Gold. How much is AI shaking up the world of academics and the classroom?
8: I think this is a huge, huge issue for schools, you know, not just universities, but across the board, where, you know, we've always dealt with plagiarism in universities. We've always dealt with, you know, taking something directly from a source and not citing it properly. But in this case, it's, you know, it's essentially like hiring somebody else. You know, you'd hire the smart kid in class to write your essay for you. That's still cheating. And this is something that schools are very much trying to grapple with, because you are trying to teach students and, you know, instill some knowledge in them and some skills in them. Because even though AI is changing a lot in the workforce, there are still humans involved, and the value of a human's creativity and ability to think is still very, very important. But at the flip side of that, though, is that students need to learn how to use AI. They need to learn how it's going to be part of their lives and part of their work. So the challenge for universities now is not just, you know, completely ban AI from everything, but figuring out a way that it can work together. And I think that there's There's some places that are starting to figure that out where they are teaching AI as part of it, where exams, like we might see more and more kind of old school exams where now it's all done, you know, in the classroom, either on air gapped computers or on, you know, pen and paper. University of Chicago has completely banned laptops and electronics, I believe, from all their first year classes now. One Wow. student of each class will be allowed to be the note taker. That one student is actually allowed to use, you know, AI transcription services to help take notes from the professor. Everybody else has to be without electronics. And this is part of, you know, the effort to combat, you know, the use of AI so that students are still actually learning and understanding what is happening. And I've seen, you know, professors and teachers starting to use all sorts of little tricks to try and determine what's being AI generated. They're putting in prompt injections, which is when they kind of put in an instruction, a hidden instruction to an AI. One I read about was like, use the word Madagascar in this answer.
6: Yeah, that was the Alcorn State case in Mississippi that I just mentioned.
8: Hidden, exactly.
6: Say Madagascar, and the kids handed in papers on the Industrial Revolution that said Madagascar. Made no sense.
8: Exactly, completely unrelated, and that's the way they can see it and find it. And so it's again, you know, just this balancing act for the education system where students need to understand what this technology is, how to use it, similar to, you know, when they're figuring out how to use the internet and Wikipedia and the like, and we all learned how to use that. But this is on such a different scale and challenge for the education system.
6: So before we go then, let's talk about some solutions. I'd like to hear a thought from Matt first, and then Claire, maybe you get the last word. Matthew, you teach AI at university. You've encountered everything we're talking about in Mississippi and at Brown University. Huge case in Mexico where potentially 75,000 students cheated. They canceled exams for like an entire national university. What do you see as potential solutions for detection and a rethinking of AI in the classroom?
13: Yeah, I don't think detection tools, particularly for text, are good enough for us to really rely on them on their own to figure out if content from students is AI generated or not. But I think we need to really rethink how we use AI and how we teach about it. So when I teach courses on, say, advanced probability, I have in-class exams, so they learn the theory, but then I have assignments where I encourage them to use AI tools that they'll use in industry. We need to think about how to teach students critical thinking, but how to leverage these tools when they go off in the real world.
6: Claire, I want to give you the final thought and one last word here about how we can feel a little bit more secure in this increasingly disorienting space.
11: So ultimately, I think we got to rely on real people to understand what's real and what's not. So much of what we've heard is the solution space is thinking about the people in our community, our networks, journalists, others who have kind of thought about epistemic questions for a really long time, and just being critical thinkers. So whether that's in how we train our students to grow up as civically minded and engaged, trusting in accurate information in their daily lives, I think there's something humbling and amazingly hopeful about how we can all rely on each other and expertise from many different facets.
6: That's Claire Leibowitz. I want to thank you, Matthew Stamm from Drexel and Hadass Gold from CNN. This show was produced by Michelle Harvin, and this program comes to you from WAMU, part of American University in Washington, distributed, as I always say, by the humans at NPR. I'm Todd Zwillick. We'll talk more soon. This is 1A.

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3: When it comes to regulating AI, there's not much guidance from the federal government, but a group of teens is ready to take on the challenge of coming up with policy around AI in academics.
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6: '80s Heartland Rock. Artists like John Mellencamp and Bruce Springsteen, they sang about working people and farmers and factory towns.

0: They also sang about politics.
1: Born in the USA is one of the most misunderstood songs of all time. Even though they were selling zillions of records, they were saying things that were maybe really unpopular with the people who were buying those records.
0: I'm Meghna Chakrabarty. 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
2: Live from NPR News in Washington, I'm Janine Herbst. At least 8 people are dead, dozens wounded, as Russia pounded Ukraine overnight with hundreds of drones and missiles. NPR's Greg Myrie has more.
3: President Volodymyr Zelensky warned in a late-night post on social media that Russia was planning a major attack. Hours later, the bombing began with missile and drone fire on multiple cities, including the capital, Kyiv. The deadliest attack was in the central city of Kryvyi Rih, where local officials said 6 members of an extended family were killed. The bombardment came 2 days after Zelensky met President Trump at the White House and asked for more air defense weapons. Russia carries out airstrikes nightly and periodically unleashes a massive barrage in an attempt to overwhelm Ukraine's limited air defenses. Greg Myrie, NPR News, Kyiv.
2: The number of people excused from the Trump administration's new state Medicaid work requirement rules is small, smaller than even some conservative states wanted. Catherine Houghton of KFF Health News has more.
4: By January, millions of people will have to prove they're either working, volunteering, or going to school to keep Medicaid's low-cost health coverage. States like Montana initially planned to give people who are homeless a pass, but the federal government says that's not allowed.
5: My Medicaid is still active, but when are they going to cut that off from me? I can't get employed. How am I supposed to survive?
4: Taiwan Pugh has been living without housing in Missoula, Montana, since his wife's death last year. He has seizures that make it hard to keep a job. People like Pugh could still qualify for a medical exemption, but that would take a paper trail of proof, which is especially hard for people without steady access to housing and health care.
2: The head of FIFA is setting a September 19th deadline for World Soccer Federations to join a venture bankrolled by the brother of President Trump's son-in-law, Jared Kushner. NPR's John Stolness says the plan is drawing strong negative reaction from many of those governing bodies.
6: The European soccer body, UEFA, calls the move by FIFA President Gianni Infantino a scheme and says the World Cup is not FIFA's to sell. The plan to create a $20 billion subsidiary to run the World Cup would be backed by Joshua Kushner's investment firm Thrive Capital. In a video selling the potential arrangement, Infantino pitched the idea as a way to grow the sport for everyone.
7: If and only if it is approved by the majority of our 211 member associations and FIFA Council, it would be a FIFA-owned and controlled subsidiary consolidating FIFA's commercial and event operations.
6: Asian Federation officials are also against the move.
2: NPR's John Stolness reporting. You're listening to NPR News from Washington. The economy expanded at a sluggish pace in the second quarter. The Commerce Department says the GDP, the country's output of goods and services, grew at an annual rate of 1.5%, down from the 2.1% growth in the first quarter. Meanwhile, consumer spending was strong, but inflation was up 3.7% in June, year over year. Chinese-founded Shein, a massive fast fashion online retailer, says its U.S. operations are under the investigation of the Federal Trade Commission. And here's Alina Selyuk reports.
8: Shein over the years has faced numerous inquiries in the U.S. and in Europe, often focused on its supply chain and workplace conditions. Last year, for example, Shein told British lawmakers that it had found 2 cases of child labor at its factories. At the time, Shein was aiming to list its shares in London, which did not work out. Shein also had tried and failed to do an IPO in New York. Now it's going for Hong Kong, and its financial disclosures had to report the new investigation by the U.S. Federal Trade Commission. The FTC confirmed the probe to NPR, but its focus and timing are unclear. Shein says the result could mean significant fines. Alina Selyuk, NPR News.
2: In Australia, an overdue book was returned to a public library late. very late, 150 years late. Officials say the book, Antiquities of Athens, was found inside a sealed fireplace by a man doing renovations. But collecting the fine, around 28,000 Australian dollars, would be tough since records from the 1870s have been lost. The library says it's displaying the book in its local history collection, but it won't be loaned out again. 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
0: This is On Point. I'm Meghna Chakrabarty. In 1983, John Mellencamp released his seventh studio album, Aha, and in it, the legendary anthem, Pink Houses.

For anyone who's around in the 80s, I bet you're already singing along. It's basically impossible not to. At least, I think so. John Mellencamp is from Indiana, and the song was inspired by a scene he witnessed on his way from Indianapolis, and he even recorded it in a farmhouse in Brownstown, Indiana. So Pink Houses is a song very much rooted in a specific place, but it spoke to all of America. And it was played all across America. Its Billboard charting popularity and wide radio play meant that we were all singing Ain't That America, even if we didn't pay close enough attention to what Mellencamp was trying to say.

0: Mellencamp is one of the mainstays of Heartland rock, a defining genre of the 80s. But the Heartland wasn't a specific physical region of the United States. It ranged from New Jersey and Bruce Springsteen to California, where Tom Petty road-tripped it out to L.A. in 1974. The Heartland was a state of mind. Songs about the paycheck-to-paycheck struggles of most people in this country, because ain't that America. And that's the focus of music journalist Aaron Osman's new book. It's called Won't Back Down, Heartland Rock and the Fight for America. Aaron, welcome to On Point.
1: Thank you. It's great to be here.
0: And I should note that you're joining us from another great American musical city, from Nashville today. How much do you still love Pink Houses?
1: I love this song. I grew up in southern Indiana, about 2 hours south of where John Mellencamp lives. And so it feels like it sort of raised me. You know, I'm a child of the 80s, and Heartland rock was everywhere around me all of the time.
0: So actually, tell me more then about that. Like, growing up in Indiana, how much of what Mellencamp specifically sang about was literally around you or a part of your life?
1: That's a great question. Yes. To me, John Mellencamp's songs are paintings of my childhood. You know, the fields, the people, the farmers, the scenes, even, you know, the freeways running through people's front yards because of the practice of redlining. I saw all of that growing up in Evansville, Indiana. And, you know, Bloomington, where Mellencamp lived, was a cultural center. And so I went there, you know, to go to college, to take in concerts. And yeah, I mean, his home was my home.
0: Mm-hmm. Well, so, you know, the other thing, we'll talk about the other great musical artists in your book in a second. But as I binged Mellencamp over the past couple of days, it sounded to me like he was singing about life today. Right. There's a timelessness, not much in America has actually changed. That last verse that we heard from Pink Houses, when he talks about like winners and losers, and some people basically numb their pain with the pills that kill. I just thought, how did he? It's like he knew that the opioid crisis was coming.
1: It's so interesting that you say that. The last time I interviewed Mellencamp, he actually pointed that out to me. You know, he couldn't have known what would happen today, but it's as if he predicted it in that song. And his advocacy for working people and, you know, the paycheck to paycheck struggle that you mentioned, just resonated so deeply with him. And he had such an empathy for it that I think he was able to predict some of this stuff, you know? Mm-hmm. But yeah, that the pills that kill, that's such a chilling observation.
0: Yeah, it's amazing. Okay, so how do you define what Heartland rock is?
1: Yeah, I mean, I am a daughter of the Midwest. But when I look at the Heartland rock movement, I mapped the Heartland as an ideological geography. And it's for the reasons you stated. By most metrics, Bruce Springsteen is the king of this movement. And he mm-hmm. was born and raised in New Jersey and still lives there. So really, the Heartland in this music is anywhere and any people who pump the proverbial blood of America. And that's, you know, farm workers in the California Central Valley, and it's folks working in factories in Pittsburgh.
0: Okay. So speaking of California, let's turn to Tom Petty. And this is Won't Back Down.

0: Oh, man, Aaron, I'm definitely a Gen Xer and child of the 80s because I find myself foot stomping to all of these songs. So Tom Petty, to me, actually, I at first wouldn't have considered him heartland rock. I mean, so tell me a little bit more about why you include him in this genre.
1: Yeah, Tom Petty certainly has an individual sound, but I think his messaging is congruent with the sentiment of heartland rock. I mean, American Girl, you know, give me a break. You know, he's always talking, even the losers, you know, he's talking about the people who are overlooked, underestimated, and seeking a better life for themselves, you know, wanting more than what they were born into. And he certainly lived that story as well. You know, he comes from a shaky background in Florida and went to LA and made it in the music industry by his own design and by his own hand and vision. And so I think on a lot of levels, he represents the people and places that Heartland Rock was advocating on behalf of.
0: Can you tell me a little bit about why you think this genre became so popular in the late 70s and the 1980s? Because these names that we're talking about, right, Springsteen, Mellencamp, Tom Petty, Bob Seger, you call them the Mount Rushmore of Heartland Rock. But what was going on at that time that made these songs so wildly popular?
1: It's really fascinating because these songs come in the wake of some of the kind of bombast and individualism of the 1970s. And so really, these are simple rock songs rooted in the sounds of the 1950s and 60s, calling for sort of a collective action in America. And, you know, by design, these are songs that are easy to take in. You know, easy to stomp your foot along to. The choruses are anthemic. The drums are booming. In the case of Mellencamp, he has that shotgun snare sound that really gets your attention. You know, the guitar riffs are really sticky in that they stick in your ear. And so this is pop music. It's rock music, but it's also pop music in the sense that it's easy to digest. And then the messaging was so powerful. But it's also, in some cases, feels a little vague if you're not listening too closely. And so you can kind of get in your feelings about these choruses without really understanding what they're saying.
0: Okay. So I think we have a really great example of that. By the way, Won't Back Down was from 1989. And let's move a little further back in time. This is 1980, Against the Wind, Bob Seger.

That's Bob Seger, Against the Wind. Aaron, we've just got a couple seconds before our first break here. Let me just actually hold on, and we'll talk about Bob Seger when we come back, because what I want to do is give enough time for us to hear American Girl, which Aaron Osman mentioned just a couple of minutes ago. Aaron is author of the book Won't Back Down, Heartland Rock and the Fight for America. And here once again is Tom Petty. This is 1977 and American Girl.

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0: Boss, of course, Bruce Springsteen. That's from 1984's Working on the Highway. And Erin Osman joins us today. We're talking about her new book, Won't Back Down, Heartland Rock and the Fight for America. Erin, I think we probably should spend a couple of minutes talking about how central Bruce Springsteen is to the concept of Heartland Rock. And this song in particular, what I love about it is the physicality of it. It's like the New Jersey version of what John Mellencamp sings about farm life in so many of his songs.
1: Yes, Bruce was really a great advocate for, you know, folks who worked in factories, folks who, you know, worked hard manual labor. That's a theme that comes up in his music time and time again. And of course, Born in the USA advocates mm-hmm. on behalf of, you know, U.S. soldiers as well.
0: Yeah. Well, but let's talk more about that, because, you know, in thinking of a song like Working on the Highway or Born in the USA, Springsteen is actually pretty overt in what he's trying to say. But then when we were listening a little bit earlier, for example, to Against the Wind from Bob Seger, at least that little portion that we played, I feel like the messaging is kind of more subtle, right? Like if you were just listening to it driving around in your car in 1980, you could, like, for Against the Wind, you could be singing to it and kind of miss what he was trying to say, right?
1: Yeah, I mean, it is a subtle message, and I think it's a message that a lot of people can project their own ideas and own struggles onto, and I think that's intentional, and it's designed to a degree, you know, and Bob has said that that song was inspired by, you know, his high school days when he ran track, running against the wind. So yeah, I mean, I think that's part of the greatness of Heartland Rock, and also maybe part of the problem of Heartland Rock is sometimes it was so, gentle in its messaging and so nostalgic that people could kind of miss the left-wing progressive populism that was threaded throughout all of it.
0: Yeah. So let's talk more about that, because you had started mentioning it earlier that it's coming out of a particular time, right? And would you say that Heartland Rock directly emerges from, let's say, I don't know, the Vietnam War and stagflation of the late 70s. I mean, is it more a response to, I don't know, Reaganomics in the early 1980s?
1: I believe it is all of that.
0: I
1: in the book kind of attribute Heartland Rock's Big Bang to Bruce Springsteen's Born to Run. That's sort of the moment where songs about regular people just trying to make it or live the American dream kind of exploded. And in the late 70s, we see Bob Seger starting to write songs about his home area, you know, and then Petty burbles up. And at first he was contextualized as New Wave, but later accepted as something else. And then we get Mellencamp later. So really, this is growing in the late 70s, and then it exploded in the 80s, because as you and I both know, the 80s was a decade of rapid social, economic, political change. And it was a really hard time for working people, particularly factory workers in Detroit, farmers across the heartland, you know? And so a lot of this music and messaging, and also like the festivals that were forming, and a lot of the benefits and, you know, things like No Nukes. This was all, as a reaction to, and in, you know, to advocate on behalf of these things that were happening in America.
0: Yeah. Okay. So you mentioned, about farming, and that takes us right back to Mellencamp, because in the video for Rain on the Scarecrow from 1985, he actually starts the video with this incredible clip of hog farmers who could basically be talking about the struggles of farmers today in 2026. But this is from 1985. So let's hear that video intro and then a bit of the song.
2: Well, all the government wants to talk about, they want to keep giving more loans and more loans. That's all. Seems like that's all they've got in their head. We don't need another loan. We need a good price. Just another farm loan, that's just another payment we got to make, and we can't afford to do that.
3: I think the politicians are playing games with us, you know. It don't cost them anything to change the rule, you know, on embargo in other country.
2: Well, they want us cheap food, which I can see that, but they don't take the farmer into consideration at all.
3: Just sick of working 10 or 12 hours a day or more and just breaking even if you're lucky, if you're real good. If I had to start all over, if I knew what I was going to be like when I got out of high school, I probably wouldn't have done it.
4: You want to buy a farm?

0: That's John Mellencamp's Rain on the Scarecrow from 1985. And Aaron, you're going to hear me say this over and over again during this hour. These musicians were, they were like oracles in terms of what America was then and what it would still continue to be. Because to hear those hog farmers in the video say, you know, politicians are playing games with us and that it doesn't cost them anything to change a rule and embargo another country. I was just like, how is this even possible that like we're literally still living that truth, Aaron?
1: It's so remarkable that John Mellencamp, this is at the height of his fame. I mean, he was all over MTV, all over, you know, radio stations and record stores, and he puts hog farmers in his new music video. And it's so touching to me because he amplifies how intelligent these people are, you know, and how much they're hurting. Yeah. And these are folks that like we're being underestimated, you know, and we're subject to predatory loans.
0: Yeah. Sorry, I didn't mean to interrupt you there, but it suddenly got me thinking that maybe because, you know, in the back of my mind, I've been rolling around this thought that music as a form of human expression, there has always been a genre or multiple genres in every generation of music that was essentially singing about struggle, right? And the difficulties of the lives of most people. And I mean, you could name a genre and it has it, but in the 70s, I was thinking like maybe like punk was really, in a sense, angrily talking about, especially political injustices. But the difference here, and you just said it, Aaron, was that Mellencamp, Springsteen, all these guys had a profound empathy for the people they were singing about. It wasn't so much angry as it was like loving and saying, you know, just take a look, honest look at us, at who we are as people.
1: Yeah, and the really remarkable thing about each of these artists, and, you know, it goes beyond the core four as well, is when most of these artists began writing the scenes and the people from their own backyard is when they really found their artistic center and their voice, and they exploded as kind of pop icons. And I think that could have only happened in the 80s, perhaps, for a lot of different reasons. But it's so remarkable. And yes, their empathy is on full display. But also, again, back to Born in the USA, the song, that is also a song of righteous anger.
0: Yes, absolutely. Which so many people sang without really listening to what Bruce Springsteen was talking about. But, you know, by this time in the show, I'm sure a lot of people are like, you're only talking about guys. You're only talking about men. But in the book, you have a much broader conception of who the greats in Heartland Rock were and are. So let's turn to two of the most profound women in this genre that you write about. This is Bonnie Raitt, 1982, Me and the Boys.

0: Bonnie Raitt, 1982, Me and the Boys. Tell me a little bit about how Bonnie Raitt figures into the bigger story of Heartland Rock, Aaron.
1: Yeah, thank you for bringing her up. I view Bonnie as both a progenitor of Heartland Rock and also a key figure within the movement. She's both of those things. And there are several people like her that were sort of re-energized in the 80s by Heartland Rock. But she is so important because, A, she was influential over the men who became the Mount Rushmore of the sound. You know, she sang on Bob Seger's records. She played the first Farm Aid with John Mellencamp's band. You know, they all admired her. She was a shredder, to be sure. She was one of the best singers in the genre. And she was also a great cipher for songs. So if Bonnie Raitt covered your song, you knew your song was good. So, you know, like a lot of women in music, she has been overlooked. But I wanted to reframe her and actually put her on the cover of the book because of that.
0: Yeah. Well, I mean, I would say that she, I wouldn't have thought of her as a Heartland rocker because I think of her so much more in terms of, tell me if I'm wrong, but like blues really because of like her guitar playing ability and her family history. But hearing you describe it, it makes so much sense. Now here's another one, which maybe people are going to be like, huh? Even though it is a absolutely iconic song. This is Tracy Chapman from 1988 with Fast Car.

0: Tracy Chapman, 1988, Fast Car. Aaron, talk about this song and talk about Tracy.
1: Yeah, thanks. Well, the drums alone.

0: WABE Insider Access giveaways are here. 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
1: Been the door for the Americana movement to come, and also how influential it was over contemporary country music. And that was best illustrated when Luke Combs, who's a massive country star today, covered Fast Car and took it to the top of the country charts. So yeah. I think for all of those reasons, Tracy Chapman should be considered part of this.
2: Can we talk about the Luke Combs cover here for a second? Because I think I remember him saying that one of the reasons why he wanted to cover it is that he had these very powerful memories of riding around with his dad in his dad's truck when he was just a kid, and his dad had a cassette tape of Fast Car. So, you know, here we are talking about, you know, two white men who found resonance, like a profound emotional resonance in the song of a urban working class black woman. And then when Combs covered the song, I just thought it was so terrific that he didn't change the gender of the narrator in the song. He still sang it with, you know, from the point of view of Tracy Chapman's original, you know, woman in the song.
1: Absolutely. And the best ones do that. I mean, John Prine did that in a lot of his music, too. And what I love about the Combs cover as well is not only kind of the visibility that it gave the song to a contemporary audience, but also that he worked with Tracy hand in hand to make sure she was okay with what he was doing. And then they performed it together at the Grammys.
2: Yeah, exactly. To a standing ovation. That's right. Okay. So why, though, do you think these songs were able to get so much radio play? I mean, that's the thing, because when we listen, you know, deeply to Heartland Rock, it's presenting this tough message to everyone. It's not exactly the kind of stuff that makes you think, oh, like, you know, this is fun. I'm going to turn it on during a party. And yet we all did. Why were they so commercially successful?
1: Well, it's funny, you know, today I feel like we live in such a black and white world, but in the 80s, many things could be true at the same time. So the interesting thing about Heartland Rock is it was a product of the music industry machine, right? These artists worked with the most popular and perfectionist-minded producers, Jimmy Iovine, Don Kamen, and their, you know, brief from the record company was to sell records. And so that's how these songs were constructed, you know, was kind of make them earworms so they could get on the radio.
2: Well, I think we're hearing exactly that with these iconic chords from Tom Petty's Free Fallin', 1989. We're going to head into the break with that song. We're talking with Aaron Osman, and we're talking about Heartland Rock. We'll be right back. This is On Point.

0: When it comes to regulating AI, there's not much guidance from the federal government. But a group of teens is ready to take on the challenge of coming up with policy around AI in academics.
1: Now it falls to the kids. Let them lead the way.
0: I'm Sasha Pfeiffer. We take you to Boston, where students have come together to agree on one unified national policy to navigate AI in schools. 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

0: Look, there will be no new data center applications in DeKalb County, at least for the moment. There is a moratorium until September. Meanwhile, the Board of Commissioners, they're trying to develop regulations. Plus, the Trump administration is laying the groundwork to deny tens of thousands of unaccompanied children legal counsel. Why? Immigration advocates say it will lead to mass deportations. Today at noon.
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2: 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I'm Meghna Chakrabarty.

0: John Mellencamp again. Small Town, 1985. Part of me just wishes we could play the song all the way through, but we are here speaking with Erin Osman. She's in Nashville today, and she's author of the new book, Won't Back Down, Heartland Rock and the Fight for America. And Erin, I know that Mellencamp's getting a lot of love from us in this hour today, so shout out to your home state of Indiana in particular. But we actually also wanted to play a little bit of what these artists themselves thought about the concept of heartland rock, both as an actual genre, as a commercial force, and as a label. So here is Mellencamp himself. He was asked about the term heartland rock in 1987 in an interview on NBC's Today Show, where he was talking about his album, The Lonesome Jubilee.
1: You're called the Heartland Rocker, Springsteen and Bob Seger. First of all, are you comfortable with that description? What does Heartland Rocker mean to you?
2: Well, I don't know. You know, I wrote a song called Small Town, and since that time, it's Heartland Rocker. But the point is, I've written hundreds of songs, you know. And so why that one stuck kind of, not necessarily pigeonholed me, but put me in a specific category. Because, you know, I don't think that much of The Lonesome Jubilee has anything to do with geographical locations. I think it has to do with the heart and soul of people our age and what we experience, you know. She had a dream.
0: So that was John Mellencamp in 1987 on NBC's Today Show. Erin Osman, respond to that. What do you think about what he said?
3: It's unsurprising to me. He has been the most vocal about the fact that he doesn't like the term. And I actually wrote that in the book. I think in general, musicians, artists don't like to be categorized, especially by industry or music writers. I think most of them would reject the banner, but it doesn't mean it doesn't exist.
0: Yeah. And I think in the book that you write about how he talked about heartland rock as a term created by lazy journalists. Is that right?
3: Yes, he actually said those words to me once as well. and I think it's fair, you know, because if you zoom in closely, Tom Petty, Bruce Springsteen, Bob Seger, John Mellencamp, they don't really sound alike sonically, right? Like Springsteen makes this saxophone forward rock music quite frequently. Bob Seger sings at a mid-tempo frequently. That's his greatest form, is sort of like what he called his mediums. Tom Petty is clearly inspired by the Byrds. There's a lot of jangle in his guitar sound. And Mellencamp is super minimalist, you know, and he was sort of the first person to turn away from the big booming rock sound and start incorporating folk instruments, which was the Lonesome Jubilee, as he mentioned. Yes, if we are zoomed in really closely, there's a lot of difference and a lot of nuance there. But it's when we zoom out and we look at this thing thematically and holistically and who was working together and what they were standing for, it, you know, that's when it sort of emerges as a movement under the Heartland Rock banner.
0: So let's go back to a little bit more to the origins of what we're calling a heartland rock, because this is usually the point in the show where I know a lot of listeners, when we do music shows, they're like, well, you didn't mention this artist and you didn't mention this band. And I'll get a lot of emails from people. We can't talk about them all, folks. I'm really sorry. But, when our producer Claire and I were talking about this, Claire also mentioned, well, like, what about bands from earlier than the 80s? Because CCR comes up a lot. And I mean, in fact, I think the entire 1970s with so much music that was a direct response to the Vietnam War. I mean, would you include that in the heartland rock genre?
3: I kind of contextualize a lot of those artists as progenitors, like the thing that inspired heartland rock, because the arrangements of the songs and sort of the commercial accessibility and a lot of the production values are quite different. But certainly Heartland Rock would not exist without CCR's Fortunate Son or Jackson Browne's Running on Empty. These are songs that helped set the template and inspire the likes of Springsteen and Mellencamp.
0: Mm. What's so interesting to me is they're very much of their time they follow the story of the United States, right? Because CCR, for example, singing directly about the Vietnam War, born in the USA from Springsteen also obviously harkens back to the war, but it's about also what happens after, which is so interesting to me. But speaking of Springsteen, let's listen to a little bit from him. This is from 1984, and he was interviewed on MTV, and he talked about, well, growing up in a small New Jersey town and how it was music that expanded his horizons. And so he said he tried to do that same thing, expanding people's horizons with the music he makes, too.
4: There's more to life than what you see around you, you know. And that was something that they couldn't teach me in school. You couldn't learn it from people you were hanging with out on the street or anything. That's the only thing we try to say, you know, or try to do. It's really it's the only message, really, is, you know, don't sell yourself short.
0: Aaron, I think this is so important because so far we've been talking about Heartland Rock as something that was sung to educate the rest of the country who wasn't having that sort of metaphorical Heartland experience. But here, Bruce Springsteen is saying it's also for people living that life, saying don't sell yourself short.
3: Absolutely. A lot of these songs are about dreamers and strivers and people who are searching for more than, you know, what they were given when, you know, by the place that they were born or the job that they work, or, you know, it's not denigrating those areas or those positions, but it's saying that, like, if you want more, you can have it. And Tom Petty wrote a lot of those great anthems as well.
0: Mm-hmm. Well, what happened to Heartland Rock? Because, as you know, you and I are both children of the 80s. And so these songs are just, I mean, they're like embedded in my brain forever. But there was a time in which sort of they started going silent on commercial radio. What happened?
3: Yeah, what happened was the 1990s. Heartland Rock is incredibly earnest music. Right. And when we get into the 90s, and especially with the explosion of Nirvana, rock and roll turns back into a youth culture. Rock and roll is no longer songs written with adult audiences in mind. It sort of becomes a thing that's embodying kind of disaffection and this disaffected sort of posture that we see emerge in the 90s. And so, you know, kids didn't want to hear earnest songs about the promise of America when the new president is taking us into another war. There was a lot of uncertainty in a different kind of way. And so, yeah, you know, alternative rock became the predominant form on the radio, but that was rooted in counterculture and the underground, you know, in a very different way than Heartland Rock was. Heartland Rock was very much music of the overground.
0: Right. Interesting. I would also make the argument that some of the most powerful social commentary towards the end of the 80s was coming from hip hop, actually. And hip hop that was, you know, sort of capturing, doing the same thing that Heartland Rock did, but through the experiences of young Black Americans that also somehow really powerfully spoke to listeners of all races in this country. And here's a really interesting tie-in to the Heartland Rock theme that we're talking about between Heartland Rock and hip-hop. So first, let's listen to Bruce Hornsby from 1986. And this is the terrific song, another one which everyone will just start singing to, called The Way It Is.

1986 and Bruce Hornsby. Gosh, I love that song as much today as I did when I first heard it. But what was interesting is the song was reintroduced, or introduced, I should say, to a brand new audience about 12 years later in 1998 via Tupac with his track Changes.

0: Aaron, the sample of the way it is in Tupac's track there. I mean, first of all, it's a testament to the creativity of hip hop. But I'm just wondering what you think about that. That for a lot of people who weren't of the 80s, their first introduction to Bruce Hornsby was through hip hop.
1: Yeah, it's a remarkable thing. And I completely agree with you that as we get into the 90s, you know, as rock music becomes alternative, you know, in air quotes, mm-hmm. hip hop really did pick up the populist messaging of Heartland Rock. And so there is a great connection there. And I love that you made that observation. And Bruce Hornsby and also John Mellencamp were the two strongest anti-racist voices within Heartland Rock. And I think because of that, and because of Bruce Hornsby's artistry and sort of the kind of propelling nature of his songs and his piano playing, he more than any other Heartland Rock artist was embraced by the hip hop movement. There have been so many rappers who've sampled The Way It Is and have wanted to collaborate with Bruce. And that to me is so interesting and fascinating.
0: Yeah. Well, you know, actually, I have to say that, again, as a child of the 80s, The Way It Is was one of the first times I had heard in popular music a clear storytelling around segregation, right? Because, I mean, he sings about, you know, a sign saying colored people not allowed to come in. And I just, it like really just like hit me with full force because I'd never heard that discussed in popular culture.
1: Yeah, and Bruce Hornsby has several songs that are that explicit about kind of the inequity baked into America, and who benefits from that and who doesn't. And that makes him fascinating as well. Like if you scan his discography, you'll see these songs that have these very powerful messages.
0: Well, let's talk about one more artist in this genre. This is Neil Young, and we're going to Rockin' in the Free World from 1989.

0: Neil Young, 1989, rocking in the free world. Aaron, we've only got a couple of minutes left, so tell me why you think Heartland Rock is still sort of powerfully relevant in our lives today, beyond the obvious affectionate nostalgia that people like you and I have for the music of our youth.
1: Yeah, I mean, for better or worse, a lot of the things that these musicians were singing about are still happening today. You know, even right down to political campaigns. One of the opening quotes in my book is, you know, President Reagan saying, "Let's make America great again." Right. Mm-hmm. And so we entered kind of the Trump era with under that same banner and under the same problems. And so I think, I don't know how, but as you said, a lot of these artists were oracles and their messages ring true. Another thing that has happened, which is so interesting, is kind of the production values and kind of the sonic aspect of Heartland Rock became sort of hip within a lot of indie rock in the new millennium. We have bands like The War on Drugs and The Gaslight Anthem and Titus Andronicus and even Americana artists like Margo Price and Jason Isbell sort of picking up kind of the instrumental side of the movement. And so I think between those two things, it's had a long tail, and I think it will sort of be eternal for those reasons.
0: Mm-hmm. Mm-hmm. Well, Aaron Osmond's new book is called Won't Back Down, Heartland Rock and the Fight for America. She joined us today from Nashville, Tennessee. And Aaron, it's been such a pleasure not only to speak with you, but to take this journey through just a terrific American musical genre of our generation. So Aaron, thank you so very much.
1: Thank you. This is a wonderful conversation.
0: And we're going to close with the boss himself. This is Bruce Springsteen, 1985 Glory Days. I'm Meghna Chakrabarty. This is On Point.

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From WABE in Atlanta, this is Closer Look for Thursday, July 30th. I'm Rose Scott. There will be no new data center applications in DeKalb County, at least for the moment, because there's a moratorium until September. Meanwhile, the Board of Commissioners, they're trying to develop regulations and a framework regarding construction as it relates to these proposals brought to the county. In this hour, a conversation with DeKalb County Board of Commissioner Ted Terry. Also, the Trump administration is laying the groundwork to deny tens of thousands of unaccompanied children legal counsel. Why? Immigration advocates say it will lead to mass deportations. Just ahead, but first, this news.

0: Live from NPR News, I'm Lakshmi Singh. President Trump says he has no objection to temporarily withdrawing Todd Blanche's nomination for attorney general. In a social media post, the president said if Republican Senators Tom Tillis and John Cornyn won't vote to confirm Blanche, he could wait and renominate the acting AG after the senators leave office. NPR's Ryan Lucas reports on what's behind the GOP holdouts.
1: A spokesperson said Senators John Cornyn of Texas and Tom Tillis of North Carolina, both Republicans, want written assurances from the Justice Department related to President Trump's settlement to end his IRS lawsuit over his leaked tax returns. Blanche needs the support of every committee Republican for his nomination to advance. Cornyn and Tillis have both said they won't support Blanche without the written guarantees they are seeking from the Justice Department. Ryan Lucas, NPR News, Washington.
0: The war between the U.S. and Iran threatens to draw in more countries in the Middle East. Egypt might be the latest. Local authorities say an unidentified drone caused an explosion at a port yesterday, amplifying risks to the crucially vital Suez Canal trading route. Kuwait and Jordan, where U.S. military installations are located, have been repeatedly targeted. Yesterday, Saudi Arabia disclosed for the first time that it is now directly involved. Just a few days ago, the U.S. and Iran appeared to pause their attacks to give ceasefire discussions a chance. As NPR's Jana Raff reports on what's happened since.
2: CENTCOM says it launched a heavy wave of strikes against Iran overnight. It said the targets included military command centers and missile facilities. And that is in retaliation for what the U.S. military called a surprise Iranian attack on Wednesday. That attack hit the Muwaffaq Salti Air Base in the Jordanian desert, where the U.S. has a major military presence, and where three U.S. soldiers were killed in an Iranian attack this month.
0: NPR's Jana Raff reporting. Chinese-founded Shein, the massive fast fashion online retailer, says its operations in the U.S. are under the investigation of the Federal Trade Commission. More from NPR's Alina Selyukh.
3: Shein over the years has faced numerous inquiries in the U.S. and in Europe, often focused on its supply chain and workplace conditions. Last year, for example, Shein told British lawmakers that it had found two cases of child labor at its factories. At the time, Shein was aiming to list its shares in London, which did not work out. Shein also had tried and failed to do an IPO in New York. Now it's going for Hong Kong, and its financial disclosures had to report the new investigation by the U.S. Federal Trade Commission. The FTC confirmed the probe to NPR, but its focus and timing are unclear. Shein says the result could mean significant fines. Alina Selyukh, NPR News.
0: This is NPR. The Commerce Department is reporting today that in the second quarter, the U.S. economy expanded at a 1.5% pace. Gross domestic product growth in that period was lower than the 2.1% recorded in the first 3 months of this year. President Trump says he wants to spend more than $20 billion to redesign Washington Dulles International Airport. And NPR's Deepa Shivaram says many voters appear underwhelmed by such projects.
4: A new poll from CNN shows that Americans disapprove of Trump's various construction projects, like the White House ballroom and the reflecting pool on the National Mall. 58% say they feel dissatisfied or angry about them. The same poll shows that 73% say that Trump hasn't paid attention to the country's most important problems. Still, Trump is forging ahead with trying to reconstruct Washington Dulles International Airport.
5: In the end, you're going to end up with, I think, maybe the best airport and one of the biggest airports anywhere in the world. And it's going to be a great thing for Washington, D.C.
4: Trump says he might need approvals from Congress, but he thinks construction could begin next spring. Deepa Shivaram, NPR News, The White House.
0: Thousands of firefighters are spending another day trying to contain active wildfires burning across parts of Europe. Fueled by extreme heat, flames have forced mass evacuations. However, today in France, about 84,000 evacuees were given the all clear to return home after being forced out by wildfire described as four times the size of Paris. Firefighters are also battling flames in Spain, Germany, the UK, Greece, and Turkey. This is NPR.
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0: From WABE in Atlanta, this is Closer Look. I'm Rose Scott. Coming up on today's program, call it a break in the action as it relates to data centers in DeKalb County. For now, no new data center applications are being considered, at least for the moment, because there's a moratorium until September. Meanwhile, this will give the Board of Commissioners some time to try and develop regulations and a framework regarding construction as it relates to the desire to bring data centers to the county. In just a moment, DeKalb County Board of Commissioner Ted Terry joins me as we learn more about why the county is taking this approach. And later in the program, the Trump administration is laying the groundwork to deny tens of thousands of unaccompanied children legal counsel. Why? Well, immigration advocates say it will lead to mass deportations. We'll talk all about that. And that's coming up. But first, a check of this news. Colin Gray's sentencing starts today. Now, he's the father of Colt Gray, the teenager who will spend the rest of his life in prison without the chance of parole for killing four and injuring seven during a shooting at Appalachia High School back in 2024. WABE criminal justice reporter Shemaine Cruz says the elder Gray faces up to 180 years in prison.
1: Colin Gray is the first parent in the country to be convicted of second-degree murder and involuntary manslaughter for a mass shooting committed by his child. The Crumbleys in Michigan were also convicted, but only of involuntary manslaughter for their child's mass shooting at Oxford High School. And that case was the one that set the precedent for these types of cases.
0: And we should note that Colin Gray's sentencing is expected to span 2 days. The Flint Riverkeeper and Southern Environmental Law Center, they're planning to sue Hartsfield-Jackson Atlanta International Airport over its pollution of the Flint River. WABE environmental reporter Marissa Mecki has more.
2: Both groups argue that for years, the airport has repeatedly spilled jet fuel, sewage, de-icing fluid, litter, PFAS chemicals, and other pollutants into the Flint River, Sullivan Creek, and Mud Creek. They claim this is in violation of federal clean water and solid waste laws. This suit comes after the airport had three high-profile spills of jet fuel and de-icing agents this year, one of which triggered a do-not-consume advisory for the city of Griffin. Flint Riverkeeper Gordon Rogers says his organization has tried to work with the airport and state environmental agencies for decades.
3: It's just time to bring some federal Clean Water Act scrutiny to this situation.
2: He says choosing a Clean Water Act suit gives his organization more tools to protect the river.
3: You can get a federal court order to impose remedies as opposed to something voluntary. So we're moving this from a voluntary, we want to work with you status to proving it to the federal bench and getting an order.
2: By law, the airport has 60 days to respond before the Flint River Keeper can officially file its federal lawsuit. Marissa Mecki, WABE News.
0: Both the city of Atlanta and the airport have declined to comment. Georgia businesses are preparing to weather another potential round of tariffs, this time on Canada, as we hear from WABE's Marlon Hyde.
4: President Donald Trump recently implemented new import taxes on more than 60 countries and 99% of U.S. trade, and announced an additional 50% tariff on specific Canadian goods, like lumber and machinery, set to go into effect next month.
5: It presents a lot of challenges for companies that are trying to do business. It is almost impossible to forecast and plan if the plans keep changing.
4: That's Tom Smith, an economist at Emory University. According to the Georgia Chamber of Commerce, Canada is Georgia's largest export market, receiving about $7 billion in Georgia exports in 2025. Canada is also the state's fourth largest total trade partner. He says other goods like plastics, lumber, and dairy could rise in price, impacting consumers that are already facing hefty fuel costs.
5: Now an increase in tariffs and an increase in reciprocal tariffs, most likely, that's going to add an additional burden on top of what is already very constrained households.
4: Sina Golara is a supply chain expert at Georgia State University.
6: I'm not sure if there is, I can pinpoint one particular industry that's like extremely vulnerable, but basically everyone will suffer.
4: Golara says he expects businesses to ramp up ordering.
6: They're going to scramble to get things on this side of the border as fast as possible. And that's not going to be cheap. You have to pay extra to make that happen. But that would be a way to at least avoid parts of these tariff effects.
4: the Georgia Chamber of Commerce is making recommendations to business owners, like monitoring implementation, negotiations with Canada, and the potential for retaliatory tariffs by the effective date of August 19th. Marlon Hyde, WABE News.
0: Rodney Taylor, a Loganville man who was held in Immigration and Customs Enforcement detention for more than a year, is joining more than 50 people across the country who are asking the federal government for compensation for wrongdoing by government employees. The ACLU of Georgia is filing a claim under the Federal Tort Claims Act for Taylor, who is a double leg amputee, and says he didn't receive proper medical care while he was held at Stewart Detention Center in Southwest Georgia. Now, Taylor's case gained national attention in March when members of Congress questioned the Department of Homeland Security about his access to hygiene, claiming he had to crawl across dirty bathroom floors to get to the showers. ICE stated any claims of, quote, subprime conditions at detention facilities are false. The Atlanta VA Medical Center in Decatur continues to repair its infrastructure with help from new federal funding. Investigators had previously found the facility needed some fixes to improve staff and patient conditions, as we hear from health reporter Jess Mador.
7: The U.S. Office of Inspector General found issues like waterline breaks and other plumbing problems, non-functioning emergency call boxes in the parking garage, and unanswered patient phone calls. Investigators also cited several non-functioning air conditioning units that caused staff to reschedule patient appointments. Now, under the Trump administration's nearly $5 billion push to repair some VA clinics, the Atlanta VA's broken ACs will soon be replaced. Also getting repairs this year is Fort McPherson, where that VA clinic is slated for renovations. Jess Mador, WABE News.
0: A poll of a little more than 1,000 people commissioned by the AARP shows that 88% of Georgia voters over the age of 50 consider themselves extremely motivated to vote this November. Compare that to 62% of voters under 50. WABE's Raul Bali looks at the issues driving them.
8: Of the over 600 people over the age of 50, 87% plan on voting Republican or Democrat straight down the ballot. But Adrian Bell, Associate State Director of AARP Georgia, points out the rest could split their vote.
9: I would think that a lot of them are still seeking information. The poll doesn't tell us that necessarily, but it does tell us that over half of them, 52% of the swing voters, are independents.
8: The first or second most important issue among those voters, rising prices and affordability. Within that, the cost of groceries was easily number one, followed by housing, gas, and health care. Another top issue with Republican voters was immigration, while Democrats had threats to democracy as a major issue. One other issue that Bell highlighted is their retirement.
9: 48% of your 50-plus voters who rely on Social Security as their major source of income.
8: Of Georgia's 7.4 million active voters, almost half are over 50. Raul Bally, WABE News.
0: And a reminder, some key dates related to the general election are coming up. August 17th is the first day you may request absentee ballots from your county registrar. This is Closer Look. We're back in a moment.

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0: And Closer Look continues from WABE in Atlanta. I'm Rose Scott. It's a number that's really hard to fully find. Just how many data centers are in Georgia? Now, the state government does not have a comprehensive directory of all the data centers here in Georgia. But based on research from other groups like the nonprofit Science for Georgia, the state is home to at least, we think, 150 that are either operating or under construction. This same research reveals most of these centers are concentrated in Metro Atlanta, especially in Fulton and Douglas counties. Now, depending on whom you ask regarding the good, the bad, and the I'm on the fence opinion about data centers, here's something all can agree upon. They are here. Make no mistake about that. Now, there will be no new data center applications in DeKalb County, at least for the moment, because there's a moratorium. We'll get to that in a moment as to exactly when that date is. Meanwhile, the Board of Commissioners, well, they're trying to develop regulations and a framework that they can use regarding construction or any other proposals, data center proposals brought to the county. So let's welcome DeKalb County Board of Commissioners Ted Terry to learn more about the county and why it's taking this approach. Thanks for taking the time.
1: Thank you, Rose. Good to be back.
0: I feel like you and I have been rocking and rolling with interviews for a long time.
1: I've been coming here for over a decade.
0: Yeah.
1: I'm going to put together a highlight reel of all of us over the years.
0: Your beard has changed.
1: It comes and goes.
0: It comes and goes.
1: Yeah. We're on recess right now, so it's a little scruffy.
0: Let me ask you, do you know how many data centers there are in DeKalb?
1: There are two very tiny data centers in DeKalb. They're like legacy ones from like the Bell South days. They're very small. So, yes, two small ones.
0: And they're currently operating.
1: That's right. And we're talking about like the size of this room.
0: Oh, that is small.
1: Yeah, 10,000 square feet.
0: So when you think about data centers, and I mentioned this coming into the segment, depending on whom you ask, how do you feel about them? Good, bad, complex in terms of why we need them, where they need to be constructed, you know, the process, accountability, all that.
1: Well, I'm like a lot of folks who around last year probably started hearing more and more about data centers, data centers. And I learned in DeKalb County there were two applications that were sort of in preliminary phases. They hadn't been officially applied for. And at that time, I felt concerned because they were happening in a situation that's called by right. So no public hearing, no vote by the board.
0: I want to stop you for a moment. When it comes to this type of construction, they go through the county, not necessarily the city in the county.
1: That's right. Every city and county are different.
0: That's
1: right. They have their own zoning.
0: Right.
1: So for DeKalb, it's the unincorporated area, which is about 55% of the county. The rest all up to the cities.
0: So if it's in an unincorporated part of DeKalb County, then you have to go through the county's process.
1: Well, at the time, there was no process. And so I started to learn about data centers as soon as I realized they might be coming to my district. And, you know, at first I was like, oh, these are interesting. Like, they're worth a lot of money. They provide tremendous tax value. They don't create very many jobs, but also they're not really necessarily causing that much service issues. At the time, that's what I thought. But the moratorium that I introduced last summer gave us the time to do the research and take our time.
0: That surprises me because you are a very much sustainable environment guy. You've been an advocate for sustainability, good practices when it comes to the environment. So were you aware of the environmental concerns related to these?
1: No, absolutely not. No, exactly.
0: That surprises me.
1: Well, I learned about it.
0: What'd you learn?
1: So over the last year, it's been really interesting, and the moratorium has been a long process, 9 different public hearings, 4 different revisions. And so number one, how are they powered? Right now, if they're in Georgia, they're probably using Georgia Power or the EMCs, and those are mostly fossil fuel powered. So that right there was my first concern about data centers, is that they're being powered with fossil fuels that are polluting our environment and causing climate change.
0: Okay, let's go back, because your first legislation came at the end of last year in December, right? About you proposed a 1-year moratorium.
1: That was the extension.
0: That was the extension. Okay.
1: Yep.
0: But that vote failed, right?
1: I tried to get an environmental and health study passed that would have allowed us to do further research from an independent third party.
0: That failed.
1: Mm-hmm.
0: And then you introduced a proposal for data centers to be capped at 500,000 square feet or less.
1: Oh, yeah. A little. So the community
0: You've
1: came to us.
0: You've introduced a lot. Commissioner Terry.
1: I've introduced like 7 different amendments.
0: I know, I got them all right here.
1: I know. They have to be 100% solar powered, battery backup, no diesel generators. They can't be campus size was the goal from the community.
0: Yeah, because 500,000 square feet, that's pretty massive.
1: That literally was our cutoff point between a hyperscaler and what would be considered a major campus.
0: What were the conversations with the rest of the commissioners about this? It sounds like if it failed and the vote was split or, narrowly split, folks had concerns or what were the conversations?
1: I actually felt that a lot of, and I think this is true of a lot of politicians, they really trust sort of the staff to do their research. And I think for us as elected leaders,
0: that's for most elected officials. They trust the staff.
1: In my experience over the years where I've served city and county government.
0: So all these folks I've been interviewing for 30 years, they don't do their own work.
1: I don't know, maybe. They probably do after you quiz them. You got to come to Rose Scott ready to talk about the facts.
0: That's for sure.
1: But I did a lot of research, which is why I introduced all these amendments, because I was trying to get to something that actually would protect the community, protect our environment. And I think a lot of elected officials sort of are passive and they kind of just wait for information to come to them.
0: Mm-hmm. Now let's go back. Because then there was another vote to extend a moratorium for next year to March of 2027. Mm-hmm. But you were the dissenting vote in that.
1: You got to take a stand sometimes. Right?
0: Why? What was the issue?
1: So the issue with that moratorium is it said, we'll let the CEO's office study data centers. And literally the entire 9 months, the community says we want an independent third party, an objective source to do an environmental and health study.
0: Did you ask your county CEO why that office should take the reins on that?
1: Oh, well, they didn't. They weren't told they were taking the reins on it. They were surprised to see that legislation as well. So we got to communicate better. If we're going to commit ourselves to doing these big studies, we should make sure everyone's on the same page.
0: So there was legislation that said the CEO's office should take the reins over this, and they didn't even let the CEO know?
1: No. I know.
0: Which would be Lorraine Cochran Johnson. Yeah. Did you talk to her?
1: Oh, yeah. They were surprised. I mean, of course, like the way they operate is like if the Board of Commissioners ask us to do it, we'll work with them. But this was not in – they hadn't planned to do this. They have other things going on. And honestly, this is a land use and zoning decision, so this is really a Board of Commissioners.
0: But it also sounds like there's some procedural processes involved here, too.
1: Mm-hmm. Yeah.
0: And if listeners are like me right now, they're a little bit confused by what y'all doing over there.
1: Mm-hmm.
0: Yep. So let's take another step back. As of right now, there's a moratorium on new applications, proposals for data centers through what?
1: March of next year.
0: Next year. Mm-hmm. Which means y'all don't even want folks coming in and saying, look, we'd like to put in. You don't even want to deal with that right now.
1: That's right. We literally cannot accept an application.
0: Okay. So what are y'all doing right now then in this moment?
1: So I'm still advocating. My agenda is still live on the agenda next 2 weeks for an independent environmental and health study.
0: But it's already failed, right? Do you have the votes for that?
1: It failed approval. It's still on the agenda. I know. Local government is very convenient. It's bureaucratic. It's Robert's Rules of Order. It hasn't been removed from the agenda yet, thankfully.
0: Right. But it gives you time to maybe go back, and as you all are debating this, are you going to have new information to maybe get some votes your way this time?
1: I think we're getting new information all the time. The thing that came up just a few months ago was the heat island impact of large data centers. I didn't know anything. I thought noise and like water issues were the main issues.
0: Mm-hmm.
1: Then Arizona State came out and said it's up to 4 degrees hotter in the immediate 1,700 square feet or a third of a mile from a large data center. So a neighborhood literally could be 4 degrees hotter during. I mean, can you imagine this heat wave right now if your neighbor was 4 degrees hotter?
0: Well, Atlanta has heat islands, so we're very well aware of that. So that's why you want an independent study. For all this, in addition, an environment impact and all that.
1: Yeah, there's a lot of money involved here. This is a $1 trillion, Wall Street bet. And so there's a ton of money out here. And when there's folks coming to town making big promises with lots of money, we should be very, very skeptical and not believe everything that we're told from the interest groups that are trying to make the money off of these developments.
0: In this area, the unincorporated DeKalb County, and I imagine some of this has to overlap with residents, maybe even schools or churches or it's not all just vast land, or just is nothing there, right? So there are, this would have a community impact, because I'm assuming some of these proposals are near residents, businesses, right?
1: Yes, the three that have been proposed are all within half a mile of a neighborhood.
0: Okay.
1: So that just tells you that we're not talking about miles away. Some of these are being put in rural places, right? But for the most part, in DeKalb, it's in our communities.
0: What are you hearing from constituents here on this?
1: Well, I think the biggest thing is they're afraid. Because they see what's happening around the country when data centers have no regulations. Mm-hmm. They're seeing what it does to our water supply, our grid. And we can demonstrably point out that our power bills have gone up over the last several years to meet data center power demand. No matter how many times Georgia Power...
0: Well, I'm going to get to that, because Georgia Power has said that this is not going to... These costs will not be passed on to consumers.
1: That's a promise for the future. But you can just look in the past and see that that is not true. Power bills have gone up, and it is because a lot of factors, including new demand for new power plants that we're paying for, as well as the infrastructure. These mm-hmm. huge transmission lines are being built. They're taking people's homes and their backyards to expand these, you know, these transmission lines for the profit of these data center companies.
0: Georgia Governor Brian Kemp recently said that, listen, let's be very careful about legislations or promises as it relates to ending new construction of data centers here in Georgia. I think this relates to the two candidates running for governor, saying, listen, let's let communities make the decision. Some communities want these, but with regulation, I want to be very fair. What's your response to that?
1: Well, let's just start with where the governor and the Republicans and the legislature have failed. They've given $2.5 billion in tax breaks to data center companies. So when you ask the question of why are data center, you know, why are they coming to Georgia? Yeah, fiber optics, power, but they get huge tax incentives. And so, and by the way, the Carl Vinson Institute studied and said they still would have come here anyways. So we just gave $2.5 billion of our tax money away, and those companies did not need those tax breaks. So that should be the first thing that everyone running for office that has the power, they care about data centers, they care about our fiscal responsibility in the tax breaks on data centers. That's something that he vetoed. So I just think it's a little, you know, talking out of both sides of your mouth, saying you're concerned and we're doing things responsibly, but they have given away our taxes to the richest people in the world to build these centers.
0: Well, the governor, and he's not alone, other people have said, but listen, understand this, these data centers, they generate tax revenue. Now, the argument is in terms of how much of, you know, an input will this revenue, is it one time? Is it, because once it's built, mm-hmm. you know, some say then that's it. how much more will the county, I mean, yeah, they pay taxes, but.
1: The it's not the building, it's what's inside the building that makes money. So imagine if the data center bubble bursts, and all of these buildings with billions of dollars of technology in them become irrelevant and worthless, and they remove them all. That is now a shell of a building sitting in presumably a manufacturing
0: industrial site. Well, information is ongoing, so wouldn't it just be replaced with different, newer information?
1: Well, no, I'm talking about if they go bankrupt, if they overbuild. So in other words, if we build too many data centers and now we don't need the same level, or to your point, if they get more efficient, we don't need hyperscalers. And so the risk for communities is they would welcome a data center to come into their community, bank on 20 years of millions of dollars of revenue, and at some point that whole entity, that whole industry goes under, and they leave your town because there's no commitment to stay in your town.
0: You really think that's possible? I mean, I guess anything's possible.
1: I mean, I would encourage folks just to read what's coming out of Wall Street. I mean, Wall Street is now, and these are the ones who want to make money, right? So you should pay attention to the folks who are trying to make money. They're concerned that things are getting out of hand. There's an overinvestment, over-leveraging. And also remember that the companies are competing with each other. So they're all trying to build their own fleet of data centers. But at some point, someone's going to miss a P&E statement. They're not going to make, you know, the money they promised to make, and they're going to go under, and there'll be vacant buildings in our communities that are worth nothing.
0: Let's go back, because I have a listener that sent an email, and I hope I'm explaining this, because they say, quote, to cool off the data center and area, provide significant power for it. So I think they're talking about mass solar could be a key in this. Do you agree with that?
1: Well, that was one of my conditions in my proposed ordinance, is that any data center, if it ever got built, would have to be 100% renewable energy powered. And you do that a couple of ways. You can do some on-site, but reality is you have to do a virtual power plant where you build it somewhere else on the grid.
0: Is that possible given, you know, first of all, you know, it sounds like you need a lot of solar panels if you cap it at 500,000 square feet in DeKalb County, so it's a lot of solar panels. But given that the amount of energy that it takes for these, is solar the best energy option here?
1: Well, it's part of the solution. Between solar battery backup and wind generation that comes from the Midwest, I mean, that's how you get to 100% renewable energy. Other countries are doing it. Australia is giving people free power away in the middle of the day because they're producing so much solar energy. Georgia is the third best state for solar in America. We should be because we have sun. I mean, we're an agricultural state, right?
0: True.
1: You grow crops with sun. You grow solar farms with sun. And we have plenty of land. Let's be clear about that. There's plenty of land. No one's losing farmland for a solar field. Okay. That is a myth.
0: Thus far, but.
1: Yeah. I'll give you a good stat. 0.015% of farms in America have been replaced with solar farms. Like, you just don't need, there's so much agriculture. You don't need, like, farms aren't at risk here. Mm-hmm. What's at risk is our climate. How many farmers lost their fields and their livelihood because of the last two hurricanes that came about because of climate change?
0: There are some concerns also that given the type of proposal that you, because you mentioned land, but eminent domain could be an issue here, because let's say there is a entity that says we need a data center here for the common good of the public, because that's what they use in order to enact eminent domain. You have concerns about that as well?
1: I don't think they can do that. The eminent domain has to have a public use. So,
0: I'm going to push back, because I think the people down in Sparta would disagree, saying, listen, you know, some of our land is being taken for this.
1: Over the railroad?
0: For the railroad. So, I mean, you can't just make a.

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1: On politicians, on who's making the decisions. I think that the general public is concerned. I mean, just look at the polling number.
2: But if you want an independent study,
1: right?
2: But couldn't the CEO office also just go and get an independent study done?
1: Yeah, I'm working on that too.
2: But you're just busy over there, ain't you?
1: I mean, it's a team sport, so you got to work with people. But I think the idea is that folks do not trust what's coming out of sort of the inside. Right. So we need to bring in someone from the outside to say we're truly looking at it objectively. And also we should give ourselves time. 9 months to this is why I supported Keisha Lance Bottoms' call for a moratorium on data center constructions. We just need to slow things down. Bernie Sanders, national level, same situation. These are very popular policies because people, rural, urban, suburban, left, right, are seeing the impacts of data centers in their communities, and they have a right to be afraid and to be fearful. And to demand that the politicians and their elected officials slow things down.
2: Okay. So you're not against the March 2027, but you would like just an independent study to be conducted.
1: Exactly.
2: Okay.
1: Yep. And in order for that to happen, the Board of Commissioners has to pass the resolution and fund it.
2: And how much are you looking at, you think?
1: I mean, most studies for us start out about $100,000. So we had our housing study, Emory University did one for us for about $150,000. Mm-hmm. So that's a range of if you want to get in like true empirical knowledge, research, bring in a university perspective, that's what you're talking about.
2: So again, what are you going to bring up before this vote again that you want your fellow commissioners to know in terms of, because now y'all have to vote for the study, right? Or
1: yeah, in a couple of weeks.
2: In a couple of weeks. Mm-hmm. What are you going to tell them?
1: I think we're getting there. I think everyone agrees with the premise of doing a study. It's how much it's going to cost. You know, should we do an RFP? So hopefully we can get to a compromise on sort of the process, right? The procurement, all that kind of stuff.
2: Okay. What would you like for the process to look like?
1: We pass my legislation. The procurement department does an RFP for an independent environmental health study, lays out a scope of work. We get bids. 3 or 4 months later, we select a vendor. They take about a year to do their study.
2: So, again, take the CEO's office out of this. Mm-hmm. Okay?
1: We still have to fund it, though. It's not in the budget. So we still have to fund it. That's the other thing, too.
2: Y'all don't have $100,000 you can just...
1: We do. We have
2: pull it from somewhere.
1: But we got to allocate it. You know? It's not in the budget, so you can't just spend it willy-nilly. You have to vote. That's, you know, democracy.
2: Words.
1: You got to vote.
2: When we started this conversation, you admitted you didn't know much about data centers. You've been educating yourself. What's next for you? What do you still need to, what else do you need to learn about data centers? Are you looking at other municipalities, other cities, seeing what they're doing with their legislation?
1: Oh, yeah. I go to the county commission conferences in Georgia. We just go back from the National Association of County Officials, 3,000 plus counties around the country. Every commissioner is talking about data centers at the national level. So I can just tell you that folks who are concerned about this everywhere in America is talking about it. They're concerned about it. We are learning good ideas, right? Something came out of Ohio just last week that said these companies that have tremendous amounts of money should create basically decommissioning bonds. So if a data center is built and it ends up going belly under, you have to prepay a bond for a 10-year period of which those jobs would not exist, where that tax revenue in essence would not exist, or to deconstruct the building so something else can go on it that could create jobs.
2: I have a listener that says there's a DeKalb County contractor for project management for this SAP pond was bought by Intercon, a data center developer. We are being displaced without any public input. Do you know what this is about?
1: Oh, yeah. We're doing a small area plan over for the Decatur Terrace area. It's like between Avondale, Decatur, and unincorporated DeKalb County. And pond is a planning firm, and yes, they were bought by some other company, but that
2: they
1: happened
2: were,
1: after we
2: okay well they were bought you know. By a data center developer. Is that concerning for you?
1: So at the end of the day, all the planners are doing, their job is to ask the community what they want. So the planning vendors don't really bias a planning process. Their job is to do empirical research and bring forward ideas ultimately.

0: ultimately that come back to the public and the commissioners.
1: But if, again, if a data center developer has brought this plant,
0: it's like a subsidiary.
1: Okay, but
0: yeah.
1: But if that's what they do, then odds are they probably want a data center, right?
0: Oh, we're not going to approve a data center. That's never going to happen. Like in that area, it's near Avondale's MARTA station.
1: You make sure these folks won't get displaced?
0: Okay, so there are three really great anti-displacement models that I'm working on in this area that give a right to return for those residents. That's my goal. Because they have affordable housing. What we're talking about is the Dairy Down
1: loss.
0: This
1: is going to be another segment.
0: Yeah.
1: Y'all got a lot going on over there.
0: Yeah, we're a big county.
1: How do you, do you feel like y'all are being transparent with the public?
0: On what?
1: On all this. You mean on what?
0: I think I sent you an email about Flock, right? I'm looking for transparency in auditing the Flock contract, right? I mean, talk all day long about video surveillance systems.
1: Another segment as well.
0: Mm-hmm.
1: Yeah. Maybe I should just have a DeKalb County.
0: I'm the chair of the finance
1: today.
0: Audit. I'm chair of the audit committee, Rose. So trust me, we're doing some audits.
1: All right. I still think I probably could do a whole week on DeKalb County alone. You know what? Former CEO Michael Thurman used to say all the time, Rose, we DeKalb. That was his answer when something wasn't working. He'd say, we DeKalb.
0: Now it's changed. We're doing good. Lorraine's doing a great job. We're moving things forward. We just did our housing.
1: Now, I didn't say it was bad. He would just say, we DeKalb.
0: Oh, it's a new day. I can tell you. Things are happening. Y'all come see us.
1: DeKalb County Board of Commissioner Ted Terry. I want you to keep our listeners informed about all this. We're going to be on you about this because y'all got a lot going on. You're not the only one.
0: Nope.
1: But I appreciate you coming on the show and answering questions.
0: Thank you.
1: All right. Thanks for taking the time. We're back in a moment.

0: From the Gold Dome to the race for governor, Georgia is back in the politics spotlight this year. 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
1: I'm Indira Lakshmanan. Cyclospora cases connected to lettuce continue to rise, and we take a look at ways to eat summer foods safely. And I take a tour of Here and Now resident chef Kathy Gunst herb garden.
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4: And Closer Look continues from WABE in Atlanta. I'm Rose Scott. Since late last year, the federal government has reportedly withheld $65 million from law offices across the country that represent unaccompanied minors. Now, who fits in this group? Of course, we're talking about a lot of children. It's estimated there are more than 20,000 children who came to the U.S. without a parent or guardian. And without a lawyer, children reportedly have less than a 10% chance of staying in the United States, and immigration judges are nearly 100 times less likely to grant relief to a child. And of course, all this is concerning as we now begin to talk about what's next. Joining me now with more on the risk for the children is Jen Padkull. She's the Chief of Global Policy and Advocacy for KIND, which stands for Kids in Need of Defense, and also Jennifer Valdez, the Director of Children's Legal Services at the International Rescue Committee. Welcome to you both. Thanks for taking the time.
5: Thanks for having us.
6: Thank you.
4: I want to back up so listeners understand all of this. How long had there been legal services for unaccompanied children with legal defense immigration courts? How long had that been available?
5: You know, back in 2008, Congress passed a law to protect people from human trafficking. And in that law, they made clear that the government's responsible for making sure children have attorneys to help them through this process. You know, this is a very complex legal process. And just like any other courts in the United States, they wanted to make sure kids had attorneys to help them through this process. So since that law was passed back in 2008, the government's been working and Congress has been giving them money to make sure that they can help support legal services organizations like KIND and IRC serve these kids. So this has been going on for years and years and years, and this is the first time we've encountered any problems like this.
4: So 2008, and we should want to note for listeners, this was part of legislation, so it was a law, right?
5: It was a law, and Congress sets aside separate appropriations for it every year. It's in the federal appropriations bill.
4: All right, and so, Jennifer, I'll come to you and let you answer this. This had always been under Health and Human Services.
6: Yes, correct.
4: Okay. So now this $65 million in cuts, did this come through that big, beautiful bill? When was this, I guess, decided? I want listeners to understand the process here, mm-hmm. the timeline, rather.
5: So the way this contract has been working is when organizations like ours do the work, we send a bill to the government for the work that we've done to make sure that they can see, you know, what they're spending their money on. This is the first time ever that since December in 2025, they've refused to pay on the bills that we've been submitting to them. So the contracting organization every month sends bills and the government has not paid since December 2025 for all the work already done.
4: If this funding is part of law, legislation, I'm sure there's someone saying, well, then you all have grounds to sue. But I think this is where we're going to now, correct? Is that where we are now?
5: Yeah, you know, there's a couple different ways to challenge the government on non-payment. You know, the first legal challenge that's pending right now is because the government just tried to end the contract last year separately before even stopping paying. They just tried to end it. And so an organization went to a federal court in California and said, you know, this violates this human trafficking, anti-human trafficking law that Congress passed in 2008. And the judge ordered them to restart the contract. Mm-hmm. So they restarted it, but they have not been paying on it.
4: Jennifer Valdez, at the IRC, you all received funding. I want to be very clear. You all did receive some of this funding over the years.
6: Yeah, we have been receiving this funding over the years, like the other legal service providers.
4: May I ask, do you know how much you all have on an annual basis here? Any idea?
6: The funding for the legal service providers is several million dollars mm-hmm. And covers over 100 legal service providers.
4: So let's take time now for listeners to fully understand when we talk about providing legal services here. Someone comes to you and says, here, we have a 8-year-old who came to the U.S. unaccompanied. And then what's the next process? What would someone with the IRC, what would y'all do with this young person?
6: So the process is really complicated. You know, I think it's important for people to understand that children are not miniature adults. They can't just understand this process on their own. Adults have a really hard time understanding this process. Mm-hmm. So imagine a child. I mean, we have a child as young as 18 months old that we represent. And it's absurd to think that that child can go before a judge and present their case. Over the years at IRC, as well as all the other organizations, we've really built expertise and specialization to work with these kids. These are kids who have been affected by trauma because they have experienced abuse and mm-hmm. trafficking. Trauma affects memory. You know, they don't understand how to communicate. A lot of them don't speak English. They speak a different language. So our attorneys really work using child-centered techniques like play mm-hmm. and trauma-informed techniques to be able to get down on their level and assist them throughout the representation.
4: And we're talking about children that are coming from a number of different places, correct?
6: Yes, we represent children from all over the world.
4: So if there is this deadline, and I understand that there's an important deadline tomorrow, correct? Jen and Jennifer, you can add to this. What will happen to all these kids who are currently being represented?
6: So I think for many of these children, it's a lot of uncertainty, right? Just because funding stops does not mean that their cases stop. They still have court hearings to go to. They still have court deadlines that they have to meet. And the difference is that some of these children will no longer have access to legal representation. And I think a best way to maybe illustrate this to the listeners is through a little girl. It's actually our first client in Atlanta from 2024 when we opened our doors. Mm-hmm. I'll call her Lucy for these purposes. But our team went to observe an immigration court docket for children when we first were onboarding our team. And as they walked in through the door, they noticed this 2-year-old little girl wearing a Minnie Mouse sweater with pigtails. And she was just like jumping around on the court chairs, hiding behind the benches, playing like a toddler would, you would expect to be. And she had no idea where she was or how these decisions that were going to be made that day were going to affect her life. And when her mother went up there, the judge kept asking her, you need an attorney for your child. Do you have an attorney? And then the mother explained that at that time she wasn't able to get an attorney, and our team had immediately stepped up and offered to schedule an intake. And I always think about Lucy when I think about this legal representation issue, right? Because Lucy would not be able to advocate by herself, but kids like Lucy after August 1st are not going to be so lucky. They may not be able to have an attorney there for them.
4: And that's solely because there's just not funding to support this resource. I want to be very clear. Jen Podkill, that's what we're talking about here.
5: There's funding. Okay. There's funding. The administration's choosing not either to use it. They haven't made any announcement what's going to happen when this contract ends tomorrow at the end of the day.
4: What will you all do, Jen Podkill?
5: I can tell you it's mayhem right now at our offices. I mean, we have attorneys who have built relationships with these children. Like Jennifer was explaining, you know, they could be really young. We could be the only constant in a kid's life. And so what we're trying to do is balance. Do we have any other resources we can rely on to continue helping that child? Are we going to need to close their case? Are we going to have to tell a kid who we promised to stand by during this really hard, difficult moment in their lives and just abandon them? You know, these are kids who've already been abandoned before in their lives. So it's been very hard. It's been real emotional for the team, and there's a lot of stress for the kids. So, you know, we are waiting with bated breath to see what's going to happen after tomorrow, but it worries us that there's no plan for what's going to happen, because kids' cases, like Jennifer said, they're going on. There's kids that KIND is representing next week in asylum hearings Monday, Tuesday, Wednesday. Their cases are marching on, whether or not there's going to be attorney by that child's side.
4: Is there any, are you all aware of that there might be some last minute meetings, negotiations? Is there something that the Trump administration maybe wants in order to release this funding? Is there any compromise here at all that you all are aware of?
5: That works
4: for both parties here.
5: Yeah, we wish we knew. We don't have any visibility on what the plan is.
4: Jen Valdez, you're shaking your head, and you talked about little 2-year-old Lucy. How many Lucy? There are a lot of Lucys like that. You're talking about 20-some thousand. There could be an order, a removal order, and they will be deported. Is the
6: correct
4: consequence.
6: And 20,000 is what we represent, right? Like, we represent over 20,000 kids throughout our network, but there's thousands more. The reality is that our network can't represent all the children that need legal representation. So there are many, many Lucys out there, unfortunately.
4: Jen, what do you want to add to that in terms of if there's no compromise, if there's no last minute agreement here?
5: Yeah, you know, we're worried that these kids are getting caught up in politics when finding out what's in the best interest of child should be a non-political issue, right? We're worried that this is really becoming a political football instead of a child protection issue. You know, the U.S. government has a responsibility. They need to get to the bottom of a kid's story and figure out who could safely return to their country of origin, but whose best interest would be better served if they stayed here. And then our government has to make that decision. And the only way they can do that is if a child's able to tell their story to a decision maker. And so we want to make sure that these kids can kind of quickly and efficiently go through the process so the government can decide.
4: But if you're 2 years old, if you're 18 months old, obviously you cannot advocate for yourself.
5: Mm-hmm.
4: So this young person could be deported. And is there someone... What if there's no family or there's no guardian in their origin of country?
5: Yeah, that's an absolute possibility. I mean, people talk about these cases as life and death. And I think sometimes people think, oh, you're exaggerating. But it's literally life or death for these kids. If a kid gets put on a plane and they're sent back to harm, we've seen situations in which kids have returned to danger. And again, we don't want a kid to feel like they have to try to move again somewhere else to look for safety. Just like any other kid in this country, we have a duty to protect them. Our government has the resources to do it, and we want to make sure that they're utilizing them in the most efficient way so that we can live up to our, you know, expectations of ourselves as a country that we treat children well.
4: I have a question from a listener who wants to know, was your funding solely from HHS? Did you get any funding from any other entity? Jennifer Valdez?
6: The funding for this network is from HHS. It's appropriated by Congress for this purpose.
4: Mm. And what about you all at KIND, Jen?
5: You know, there are some states and counties and cities who provide additional services and resources for groups that can provide legal services to children. It is so important, and it's very small compared to what the federal government has been doing and has the obligation to do under law.
4: And Jen, I'll start with you as we wrap up. You all, regardless what happens tomorrow with this deadline, you all will continue to do what you can for these children?
5: Yeah, we're not leaving. I mean, we're going to continue to fight for these kids. They have a right to have their voice heard and for us to do right by them.
4: And Jennifer Valdez, same for you all at IRC?
6: Absolutely. We at IRC, we believe that children deserve the legal support and protection for their cases to be heard, and that these children shouldn't be left alone.
4: Jennifer Valdez, the Director of Children's Legal Services at the International Rescue Committee. And Jen Padkol, the Chief of Global Policy and Advocacy for KIND, Kids in Need of Defense. Thank you both for joining us, and we'll stay on top of this and bring you back after we all learn what's going to happen.
5: Thank you.
6: Thanks so much.
4: And that is it for this edition of Closer Look. Our producers are LaShawn Hudson and Daniel Arizel. Tiffany Griffith is our supervising producer, engineer, Soy Vanderwerth. A reminder, let me know your thoughts on today's program or any other. You can always send me an email, community@wabe.org. 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I'm Rose Scott.

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1: When it comes to regulating AI, there's not much guidance from the federal government, but a group of teens is ready to take on the challenge of coming up with policy around AI in academics.
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4: From WHYY in Philadelphia, this is Fresh Air. I'm Tanya Mosley in Los Angeles. Today, John Bernthal. He's back on the big screen as the Punisher in the new Spider-Man film. And he's a Spartan King in Christopher Nolan's The Odyssey. It's the latest chapter in a career built on playing men on the edge, a career that almost didn't happen. In his 20s, while studying at one of Russia's most esteemed acting academies, his teachers looked at him and made an assessment he still remembers word for word.
5: Your talent's like a gem. It's like a wild gem. But they said it's completely unformed. You have no elegance. They said, we bet you don't read. And I'm like, never read a book in my life.
4: Bernthal talks about that note that changed him and the harder turns that have shaped his life and the characters he plays. First News.
6: Live from NPR News, I'm Lakshmi Singh. The U.S. is coming off a quarter of a slowdown in economic growth as consumer inflation remains high, according to new government data out today. More from NPR's Scott Horsley.
7: A new report from the Commerce Department shows the U.S. economy grew more slowly in April, May, and June than during the three previous months. Gross domestic product grew at an annual rate of 1.5% during the second quarter. Consumer spending remained strong, but investment grew more slowly. Consumer prices in June were up 3.7% from a year ago, according to the Commerce Department's inflation yardstick, which is closely watched by the Federal Reserve. Despite stubborn inflation, the central bank decided to leave its benchmark interest rate unchanged. There's mixed news from big tech companies. Microsoft reported better than expected profits, but Facebook's parent Meta fell short of forecast amid big spending on artificial intelligence. Scott Horsley, NPR News, Washington.
6: President Trump says he may temporarily withdraw Todd Blanche's nomination for U.S. Attorney General in the face of at least two Senate Republican holdouts. Senators John Cornyn and Tom Tillis, both of whom are leaving Congress after this year, are pressuring Blanche to promise in writing that President Trump won't receive broad tax immunity or secure a compensation fund widely viewed as a slush fund for allies in his lawsuit settlement with the IRS. A Senate committee was poised to decide today on whether to recommend the interim AG stay on permanently, but that vote's been delayed. Another Senate committee has advanced a different Trump nominee to lead the Centers for Disease Control and Prevention. Here's NPR's Ping Wong.
8: It's been a long time, almost a year, since the CDC had a Senate-confirmed director, not a temporary or an acting one. Now it's on the cusp. The Senate Health Committee voted to advance the nomination of Dr. Erica Schwartz to a full Senate vote. Senator Bill Cassidy, a Republican from Louisiana, chairs the committee.
9: America is facing serious public health challenges. Children are dying and being hospitalized from diseases that could be prevented with a vaccine.
8: After a rocky appearance before the committee earlier this month, Schwartz ultimately got yes votes from all the Republicans on the committee and from one Democrat, Senator Tim Kaine from Virginia. Ping Huang, NPR News.
6: A new administration rule says asylum officers can send certain cases directly to immigration court, part of an effort to reduce a backlog of asylum applications. NPR's Jimena Bustillo took a closer look.
10: I analyzed immigration court data that shows asylum approvals are at their lowest rate in two decades. The White House has declined to respond to this, but in April, it promoted record low asylum approvals at immigration courts. In that statement, the White House said that they have replaced activist judges who, quote, slow-walked deportations and granted asylum at sky-high rates.
6: NPR's Jimena Bustillo reporting. You're listening to NPR News. Russia struck Ukraine overnight with hundreds of drones and missiles in cities across the country. At least 8 civilians were killed. More than 30 people were injured. About a decade ago, dozens of people who grew up around Philadelphia learned through DNA tests they share the same biological father, an infertility specialist named Dr. Charles Charney. NPR's Frank Langfitt reports they formed a family.
11: After the shock of the discovery, the half-siblings began to bond over shared physical traits, including thin lips and big foreheads. A significant percentage shared the same profession as their biological father, medicine. 18 showed up for the first reunion in 2017. Half-sibling Dina Harris, an OBGYN, says they worked through their new biological identities together.
12: What really helped, honestly, was having other siblings who were going through the same thing.
11: At a recent reunion in Florida, the half-sibling said one of the lessons they learned from this late-life revelation is this. It's not the curveballs life throws at you. It's how you respond to them. Frank Langfitt, NPR News.
6: Mortgage rates have risen for a fourth straight week in the United States. The government-backed finance company Freddie Mac finds the average 30-year mortgage rate increased to 6.66% this week. It was a little higher a year ago. The rate on a 15-year loan, which is popular with home buyers looking to refinance, now tops 6%, which is higher than it was this time last year. This is NPR.
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8: This is Fresh Air. I'm Tanya Mosley. My guest today, John Bernthal, has spent 2 decades playing the kind of men you'd want to avoid. And somehow he makes you root for them anyway. This summer, he's in 2 major films, reprising his role as the Punisher in the upcoming Spider-Man movie and starring in Christopher Nolan's The Odyssey. His breakout role in 2010 was as Shane on The Walking Dead, a sheriff's deputy protecting a band of survivors from zombies until he becomes the greater threat. He won an Emmy as Mikey, the brother whose ghost haunts every episode of The Bear. And this year, he starred in the Netflix hit series His and Hers and appeared on Broadway in Dog Day Afternoon. Bernthal says he couldn't have predicted any of this. He grew up in Washington, D.C., a baseball player better known for fighting than acting. And by his own telling, he was a kid headed in the wrong direction. An acting teacher saw something in him and sent him, of all places, to one of the world's toughest classical theater conservatories in Russia. He returned transformed, co-founded a theater company, performed in dozens of stage productions, and spent years grinding through sitcom guest spots and small film roles before his break finally came. In The Odyssey, Bernthal makes his Christopher Nolan film debut, playing Menelaus, king of Sparta. A few weeks into production, in the Moroccan desert, the cast shot the Trojan horse sequence, one of the film's most iconic scenes. Matt Damon's character and more than a dozen warriors cram inside the belly of the horse, waiting to invade Troy. The horse sits partially submerged, and Bernthal draws the short straw, neck deep, treading in freezing water that was supposed to be heated. And word has it, as Bernthal stood there shivering, Nolan offered to pull him out, but he refused. John Bernthal, welcome to Fresh Air.
16: Thank you so much for having me. It's a real honor.
8: Why did you refuse to get out of that cold, freezing water?
16: Boy, I don't feel like I drew the short straw at all. I think any time you know, that you really care about something or you believe in something, if you have the opportunity to sort of be the one to say, send me first, let me show you what I can do. I feel like our grit and our dedication is the one thing that we have control of in this world. And I love doing this. I love that I got to work for Chris and with Chris. And if he wanted to send somebody, I wanted to be that first one for sure. I think that's, you know, I would jump at that again.
17: It's interesting. Matt Damon said you pushing through that uncomfortable moment. I mean, like really, because it was the hardest role he said he's ever played, mm-hmm. just physically. And so to see you sit in that uncomfortable situation actually pushed him to push through his discomfort. Tell us a little bit about that character and the significance of you being submerged in that water for all of that time.
16: Look, I was so kind of Matt to say that, but like I said, I really wouldn't have had it any other way. You know, when you look at that film and the experience for the folks that made it, I remember my first day arriving there, just seeing the look in his eyes. He's a guy I know. He's a guy that I respect
17: Damon,
16: deeply.
17: Yeah,
16: yeah, for sure. And just, you know, the first words he said to me when I saw him on this beach with thousands of extras in Morocco right after traveling across the world, he just said, John, I've never seen anything like this before. And I said, me too, man. But if you haven't seen it, well, no one has. And I thought that on this film specifically, you know, there was a group of men that were Odysseus's men that were in this journey throughout the whole piece. And a lot of them, you know, were in the background. A lot of them didn't take their helmets off for the majority of the picture. But I feel that that group of people really was the backbone of the film performance-wise. They add so much. They bring so much. And every day they are grinding and grinding and grinding. And what I was so grateful for is that I really got to be a part of that group for the first month and a half. And I've been in that group in a few other films, and I know what that's like. And a lot of times you're sort of in that group or you're not in that group. And if you come in sort of like I did, where you have a few scenes, you're usually not a part of that group. But I was so inspired by them, and to be sort of a soldier of the story and to be a grunt of the story is such an honor.
17: Well, you have had quite a busy few years, and the other film that's coming out this summer is Spider-Man. I have yet to see it. I'm going to see it tonight.
16: Me
17: so
16: too.
17: It's crazy.
16: Okay, cool.
17: That I have, wait, you said you too.
16: Yeah, I'm seeing it tonight too. Yeah, yeah.
17: So you haven't seen it
16: I
17: fully
16: have not,
17: yet?
16: No.
17: Okay, so you've played Frank Castle for 10 years, mm-hmm. and you've been pretty protective of this particular role. Mm-hmm. Like, you take up for him and all of his shortcomings mm-hmm. as well. And you're bringing him to this Spider-Man movie, rated for kids. Mm-hmm. What did you, or did you, negotiate or refuse to let them soften when mm-hmm. it comes to the Punisher, mm-hmm. in particular for this movie?
16: Yeah, look, I think historically this is a character, you know, for the folks that don't know, you know, it's a character whose family was killed in sort of a shootout between a bunch of different criminal figures from the underworld that and his family and his children were taken from him right when he got back from fighting overseas. He's a Force Recon Marine and in our version a Marine Raider. And it brings up so many issues. But I think beyond just sort of the spiraling, reeling loss of his family and how he's reacting to that, we've really sort of delved into issues of PTSD and traumatic brain injury and the feeling with so many vets who come home, guys who are tip of the spear vets who really feel lost and wayward and don't know what to do next. And, you know, look, I think I've said before, I was quite trepidatious and hesitant about sort of getting into the superhero world. It wasn't something that I was looking to do. It wasn't something that I sought out.
17: Okay.
16: You know, I, for a few reasons, I think, you know, the guys, the folks that I've respected the most, in acting, some of my heroes, not that I respect the most, but a lot of my heroes sort of never went that way.
17: Mm-hmm.
16: And I think times have definitely changed, but, you know, to have superpowers or to fly through the air, I just, that just never, I, I think the characters that I'm really interested in are enormously grounded. I try to make them, and I try to find things about them that I can deeply relate to, or they take me down a path that scares me intensely. Mm. And so I have to go sort of explore that path.
17: And with the Punisher in particular.
16: Yeah, look, I've said before, there's no way that I could begin to take on that character if I wasn't a husband and a father first, mm-hmm. first and foremost, and to fully and palpably understand, you know, what the feeling of loving people on this earth and happily give my life for these people on my earth, how would it feel if these people were taken from me? And so I always want Frank to live there, and he's not a character looking for the light. He's not a character looking for things to get easier or for things to get better. Yet he's a human being, and I think all the time with my the roles that I play, I love opportunities to turn my back on the audience, and I love to sort of take it too far to try to push myself to a place, push the audience to a place where they can no longer be with this character, but then try to win them back through showing the fragility of their heart, showing how brokenhearted they are, showing how much pain they have, because I do think pain is a real adhesive, and I think it's the thing that really connects all of us. And
17: so fascinating, John, because it's true that pain is the thing, but most human beings don't want to face that. We kind of live our lives avoiding it and then dealing with it when we have to. But you, in particular, seem to run towards it in every way, both physically and mentally. And your toughness has a history. You grew up in Washington, D.C., one of three brothers. You went to Sidwell Friends, the Quaker school, where presidents have sent their children. It's kind of a place known for nonviolence and peace,
16: absolutely.
17: Right?
16: Absolutely.
17: Yeah. And by your own telling, here you were in this school in fights and always chasing the most dangerous thing in the room, it seems. What did that look like?
16: Yeah, I think never fighting in school ever, you know. And I really think that sort of the values of that school, were really ingrained in me, even if it took me years and years for them to sort of come out and really come to fruition and to really understand and believe in them. But there's no question that, you know, when I was a young, scared, confused man, that I did. I would run towards the most wild, the most dangerous, the craziest situations.
17: What do you think it was that you were attracted to about it? And what did it look like?
16: I think for so many young men, it's about fear. It's about fear and it's about shame. There's a wonderful book that has meant so much to me, and I really suggest everybody read it, but especially, I think, young men. There's a book named Townie by Andre Dubois III. It's an incredible memoir, but it really sort of tells the story about how fear and shame, you know, can kind of lead to violence and how we sometimes become the very thing that we're scared of. Mm-hmm. And I do have a real relationship, I think, with danger, that I have been in some situations that, you know, could have gone many ways. And, I think to a certain point, I think that's really important. I also am so grateful that I'm so far past that now and so far beyond that now, and that mostly that I found this work, that all of the reckless abandon and sort of wild things that I got into as a young man, I can bring that same energy into my work, and hopefully I can bring these kinds of folks, I can bring a real humanity to these kinds of folks, and through that same sort of reckless abandonment and wildness. And I think that's my favorite way of working.
17: So you're a young man, mm-hmm. and you are in this school where you're mm-hmm. learning all these wonderful things about mm-hmm. conflict resolution. Mm-hmm. I heard you talk about there's this Quaker ritual where you all would sit in silence. Mm-hmm. And then when you had something that you needed to say, mm-hmm. you could say it. Can you describe that?
16: Sure. I mean, it's you know, the way that Quakers worship is so beautiful. And, you know, there's no hierarchy in that religion. There's no priests. There's no rabbis. There's no ministers. There's just this fundamental belief that there's that a God in everyone. on. And that's something, again, that at the time, you know, I looked at those meeting for warships as just a time to either sleep or look at girls or, you know.
17: Because you all sit in a room and it just be quiet.
16: Everybody is silence. You know, every coach, every security guard, everybody from buildings and grounds, every teacher, every administrator, every student, you would just sit in silence together. And the idea is if that of God moves you, you get up and you address the congregation, whatever comes from your heart. And I fundamentally believe in that.
17: Did you ever do that?
16: I did. I only did it once. And it was actually strangely after I had gotten into an altercation outside of school. And I talked about, I've never spoke about this before, but there was a man who came after my little brother on a basketball court in DC. And I ended up getting into an altercation with this man. And I spoke about it because I was so scared, but I ended up having this just unbelievably profound sense of sorrow for this man. And I really empathized with this man. And I really saw a lot of myself in this man at that time. And that was the only time I spoke. And it was a profound experience because I didn't plan to speak. I didn't go in saying today is my day to speak in meeting for worship. It really did just hit me in the moment, which was strange for that point in my life.
17: If you're just joining us, my guest today is actor John Bernthal. He stars in the new Christopher Nolan epic, The Odyssey, in theaters now. And he reprises the role as Frank Castle, the Punisher, in the new Spider-Man film in theaters this week. We'll continue our conversation after a short break. This is Fresh Air.
18: For the moment, at least, Europe is caught in a situation where it's going to be thinking much more short term about these fires. How do you cope with the next month, 2 months? And then let's address that epic issue of can we get back to some really ambitious net zero targets?
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17: This is Fresh Air, and today I am talking with actor John Bernthal. He returns as the Punisher in the new Spider-Man film and stars in Christopher Nolan's epic The Odyssey. His breakout role was as Shane in The Walking Dead, and he won an Emmy for his role as Mikey in The Bear. Your father was a corporate lawyer, and is that right?
16: He became that, yeah, at first.
17: Your grandfather, a musician and a producer, and your mom and brothers are also powerhouses. I mean, you come from a really impressive family. It sounds like discipline and accomplishment were a big part of the foundation of you guys. And how would they describe your place in the family?
16: Oh, boy. I was definitely the black sheep. You know, I was definitely the one who got in trouble. I was definitely the one
17: You're the middle boy?
16: I was the middle boy. You know, both of my brothers are enormously sort of quote-unquote successful. So my eldest brother, you know, right out of college, got into the news. He was a producer. I think he won 4 Emmys by the time he was 22. He was the youngest producer on TV. And then he started this small firm, which it was enormously successful. And then my little brother, who just kind of was always that way, he was an All-American football player and played basketball at Princeton and, went to medical school. My wife is a ICU trauma nurse. I was living with my wife and my little brother when he was in medical school, and I was a starting struggling actor, just taking odd jobs to get by. But, you know, my brother now is, you know, he's the head of oncology and orthopedics here at UCLA.
17: How proud your parents must be of you guys.
16: Yeah, but again, I got to tell you, my dad grew up in a, you know, split family home. My parents didn't come from much. There was never a huge onus in my house, for achievement or, they weren't, you know, pushing us. You know, we lived in DC. We had an open door policy. You know, my house was the house that, you know, if you were in trouble, you came to talk to my dad. If you needed a bed, you came to my mom. You know, they were foster parents. They took in foster kids. The alchemy of how they did it was so extraordinary. And I have to tell you, without a doubt, I am the failure of the family. I've done the least by far. And what they are most proud of is how close we are. And, you know, my parents really put up with a lot with me. They really did.
17: What do you think it was that had you driving towards that danger for you as a young person? Because I do think it plays into the way you're able to give such a real performance mm-hmm. of these conflicted and violent people that you often portray?
16: I don't know. I mean, honestly, it's a good question. You know, as a young man, I know I saw my older brother get picked on a good bit, and I know that I sort of made a choice that that was never going to happen to me. And I know that I was really sort of fell into sort of a natural protector role for my little brother. And then I think it just kind of got carried away. And I think that, again, you know, I think Never underestimate the power of fear and shame, you know, and I think you can go from somebody who's very scared into somebody who, is very scary. Hmm. And I think that that is just the sort of the natural progression of things, unfortunately, so much of the time. And then I think it's, you also then have a potential to go to the next place, which is, you know, you can start using that, you can come to a place where you're comfortable and you're confident and you're open to all kinds of thoughts. And there's, you're not led by fear. You're not led by shame. You're really, you become curious. And I do genuinely believe that's where I am now. I'm really hungry and open and curious. And, I really try not to judge folks. And I really do see that, you know, I've found wisdom and grace and beauty in folks that a lot of people would label as some of the scariest people out there.
17: Acting finds you, though, in a very interesting way, almost by accident. Mm-hmm. So you're this hellion in Washington, D.C., as you put it. You go to Skidmore College mm-hmm. to play baseball. Mm-hmm. You walk into an intro acting class as a freshman thinking that you can kind of sleep through it. Mm-hmm. And the first assignment is for you to bring something you care about and talk about it in this acting class. Mm-hmm. And you forgot, so you grab your catcher's glove and you spin this story that your mother had given it to you on her deathbed, but she's alive and well. Mm-hmm. And do you remember how you felt after you gave this monologue and you looked around the room and you saw the responses of everybody?
16: I was blown away. It was an out-of-body experience. I had told this story, and I knew that it took that leap to sort of jump into something. It never dawned on me that it even mattered whether it was true or not. In that room, I knew my back was against the wall. I know I hadn't brought anything. I knew it was an enormously emotive room and a level of sort of openness with these young artists, these serious young theater artists that I was completely unfamiliar with. And I knew that I had to jump. And it was no different, honestly, than jumping into a street fight or jumping into a football game or jumping into a situation that, okay, there's only one thing to do here. If you're sparring and boxing, okay, let's go. You just take that step and you go. And I have from a young age been quite addicted to that step. And I knew that that step was necessary there, even though I had no idea what I was doing. And I always come back to this word, reckless abandonment. You stop thinking, you get out of your own head and you just go forward and you try to connect with something bigger. And, you know, I do remember kind of coming back to myself with tears down my eyes, you know, with this story that I had completely made up. But then also, you know, noticing while I was telling the story, the sort of grip, the real palpable grip that I had over the other folks in the room. And I saw the emotion from them. And I knew that it was something special, and I knew that it was something something very powerful. And
17: your teacher, though.
16: Yeah.
17: She saw the talent in you, but she called bull. She knew that this was Alma Becker is her
16: name. Alma Becker, yeah. Her name's right here on my wrist.
17: You have a tattoo.
16: I do. It's of the Moscow Art Theater and Alma's name. Yeah, she saved my life, you know. I mean, she was, as you know, what I found that day with her was a level of vitality, and a level of, you know, I always sort of thought of the arts in my own sort of naive way that it was a soft place. It was a place of just complete acceptance and not one of rigor and discipline and real vitality. And boy, did she, give it to me and sort of ripped me apart
17: She saw something in you.
16: She did. She said, her punishment was that I had to audition for the play, for the college, you know, production.
17: Our guest today is actor John Bernthal.
4: 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I'm Tanya Mosley, and this is Fresh Air.

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1: When it comes to regulating AI, there's not much guidance from the federal government, but a group of teens is ready to take on the challenge of coming up with policy around AI in academics.
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6: This is Fresh Air. I'm Tanya Mosley, and my guest today is actor John Bernthal. He returns as the Punisher in the new Spider-Man film, Brand New Day. He also stars in Christopher Nolan's epic, The Odyssey. He's also the host of the podcast, Real Ones, where he sits down with the kinds of people he spent his career playing. Police officers, veterans, former gang members. When we left off, we were talking about how he discovered and fell in love with acting in college. So you did that, and you did that for a while. You started to really get into it. You started to really feel it. Mm-hmm. And
7: your teacher,
6: her answer to you as she saw your talent blossom was that you needed to go to Russia, to the Moscow Art Theater School, one of the most demanding classical conservatories in the world. Mm-hmm. It is 1999.
8: Yep.
6: You don't speak a lick of Russian. Mm-hmm. And you go. Why Russia of all places?
8: I think just like what you were talking about with, you know, Mr. Nolan in the beginning, I would have done anything Alma told me to do. I wanted this. It didn't take long. I auditioned for that play, and I remember telling my best friend, Greg Zumis, that summer. I remember sitting down with him when we had, you know, we were delivering pizzas at the beach, and I remember telling him, man, this is what I have to do. This is what I'm going to do. Like, there's no question. And I think number one, you know, this sort of private school kid from D.C. who thought he was all big and bad, you know, getting out and really seeing the world and seeing Moscow, I think would be enormously humbling and just be a reality check that I needed. I think she also knew that I needed to kind of get away from all the people that I was with, and that it was, you know, a group of young men that sort of crave danger is much different than one man on his own.
6: Mm-hmm.
8: But mostly, you know, Russia is and was a place with such a rich theatrical history where being an actor is such a serious profession. You can't do it without real rigorous training. There's statues of actors, you know, in the city. It's much more akin to being a soldier.
6: And it's that way because it's not taken for granted there.
8: Absolutely.
6: Because it's policed, it's been censored.
8: Of course. I mean, actors have been assassinated. Directors have been assassinated in their homes. The opportunity to get a group of people to gather publicly and to put on a show was something that for so long was controlled by the state. It was controlled by the state for all of my teachers. So, you know, for them, you know, this was not a hobby. This was not something that you just got to do. It was such a privilege. It was such an honor that they performed in plays where had they been caught, they risked imprisonment. They risked assassination. Putting on theatrical productions that weren't state sponsored was absolutely risking their life. And they did it anyway, all of them. It changed everything for me.
6: It's really interesting, that she saw in you that a place like Russia, because when we think about Russia, I mean, conditions are tough.
8: Mm-hmm.
6: It is rough.
8: Mm-hmm.
6: You went to Russia and you're like, wait, I thought I was a tough guy.
8: Oh, yeah. The brutality, there was unlike anything I had ever seen, but so was the beauty, and they were equal parts. Look, I don't want to overdo the brutality. I mean, you know, I had guns, multiple guns pulled on me, you know, within my first week there. You know, I saw, you know, people that were left dead in the street. I saw a level of desperation, of wildness, of unbelievable disparity between those that have and those that do not. You know, people called it the Wild Wild West, but it was run by criminals. I mean, that's just what was going on there then. And
7: you were yet going to school every day, going to class every day.
8: Yeah, living in this tiny little place with four other people. I slept on the floor. We turned the lights on. You know, the cockroaches would go everywhere. You feel them climbing over you all at night. The buildings had curfews, so you could only get in and out at certain times. And then if you needed to get out, you know, you'd throw the fire hose down and you'd rappel down out of the windows. I mean, it was a wild place and a wild time. But the most alive, the most impactful time of my life, without a doubt.
7: If you're just joining us, my guest today is actor John Bernthal. He stars in the new Christopher Nolan epic, The Odyssey, in theaters now. And he reprises the role as Frank Castle, the Punisher, in the new Spider-Man film in theaters this week. We'll continue our conversation after a short break. This is Fresh Air.
9: Whether it's an Ebola outbreak that threatens to cross borders or an explosion of cyclospora cases in our own country, it seems like every Tom, Dick, and Harry has opinions on how outbreaks should be handled. 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
1: And this role is considered your breakout role. But you've been open that a year before, almost to the day, your life had nearly ended because of a conflict that had happened in Venice.
2: Mm-hmm, mm-hmm,
1: yeah,
2: mm-hmm.
1: What happened?
2: Yeah, I mean, I've spoken about it before. I think that was sort of the tail end of all of the walls that I had walked into. There are so many times that, you know, I should have learned my lesson. And I think for a while there, I believe that kind of my wildness, I think I suffered from something that a lot of young artists suffer from, where I thought that sort of my wildness and that reckless abandon that I talked to you about before, that I thought that I needed to hang on to that in order now to be a good artist, that the two things came hand in hand.
1: Like at your edge? Like it was your edge? Or
2: a little bit. And I knew that I was capable. I'd been to places that a lot of actors hadn't been. I'd been in situations that a lot of them had been, and I'd been capable of things that a lot of them weren't capable of. And I thought that that was something that I kind of needed. And yes, on July 3rd, 2009, I was in a situation where, you know, I was confronted by a group of men. You know, one of them, you know, came at my dog and they started to follow me, and I fought them, and one of them got enormously hurt, seriously hurt, and we weren't sure whether he was gonna wake up, and that led to one of the most profound moments of my life, where, you know, I was at the LA County Jail, you know, handcuffed to a bench, not knowing which way this was going to go. And, you know, I've spoken about it before, but, I was in a place where I was quite aware that we were now being led to a place where all of these things, that all of these gifts that I had been given, all of this protection that I had because of my father, all of this unbelievable opportunity of being in trouble. This wasn't the first time, you know, I'd been in trouble a lot, and I'd gotten to go to Russia. I'd gotten to be in movies at this point, be on TV shows. And here I was, handcuffed to a damn bench, not knowing if this guy was going to wake up. And,
1: you made a promise to yourself.
2: I did. I think what happened there, you know, honestly, was I knew, and it wasn't a shameful thought, and it wasn't a scary thought. I just knew that this man wasn't going to wake up, and that this was going to be my life. I mean, I don't want to say it this way, but it's just the truth, so I will. I heard a voice, and the voice said, look, this is going to be your life now. And so it's time to let all that other stuff go. It's time to go in there. And I knew enough about what it would mean to have a serious charge, you know, in L.A., and what that would mean for my life going forward.
1: Yep.
2: And I understood it, and I wasn't scared of it. I accepted it, and I even welcomed it. And I said, okay, well, that's that then. It's time to say goodbye.
1: Mm.
2: But then this other voice came, and it just said, oh, man, it pled. And it just said, if you just give me this shot,
1: mm-hmm.
2: if you just one more time, even though my butt has been saved so many times, I am not a kid who didn't come from opportunities. I did.
1: Mm-hmm.
2: And I never learned this damn lesson. But, oh, man, if you can just get me out of this one. And it's palpable how many folks don't get that. And, you know, right at that moment, an officer came in and said that he had woken up. And I said that if that happens, I'm done. I'm going to devote myself to this work. I'm going to get married. I'm going to have a family. I'm going to devote myself to service. I'm going to be the best version of myself that I possibly can be. And look, that situation surely didn't end right then. There were still consequences. There were still.
1: But he survived. And like that means that's significant. I mean, beyond what's obvious.
2: For sure.
1: For him and for you.
2: For sure. And look, what, as you were alluding to, 1 year later, engaged to my wife, free from alcohol.
1: Mm.
2: On the set of this TV show that I just knew, mm-hmm. I just knew I had to do it. You know, I was there with my friend Sarah Wayne Callies on July 3rd, just beginning this process.
1: The next year.
2: And I went home and I wrote that guy a letter, and I knew that, you know, what I saw in that man that night was I saw myself. I knew that. You know, this sort of vile, rambunctious, aggressive,

0: bad man was child was something that I'd seen in myself. Mm. And I knew that I had to be done with that. Mm. And I have been done with it. And the thing that is not lost in me, and I think really does pertain to so many of the roles that I play, is, as I'm sure you know, so many people are in that exact same situation that I'm in, and they don't get saved, and it doesn't turn out well. And that's why I fundamentally believe that hope and love and yearning and the things that make us human are prevalent in everyone, even in the most violent, even in the most secluded, even in the most desperate. And so I always try to find those things in the people that I play.
1: This role in The Walking Dead, it's 1 year later, July 3rd, 2010, you're walking on the set in Atlanta, mm-hmm. a year sober, as you said. And this character, Shane, he's mm-hmm. a sheriff's deputy trying to hold a group of survivors together. And I actually want to play a clip. So this is a scene from season 2, episode 6, Secrets. And Dale, played by Jeffrey DeMunn, who is often seen as the voice of reason among the group, kind of senses your character, Shane, is trouble because of his aggressive attitude and short fuse. And he also believes you might have killed somebody. Okay. So, and he urges your character to leave the group, and your character, Shane, pushes back and threatens him. Let's listen.
2: Now, you've been vague about that night, about what happened.
3: Otis died a hero.
2: So you've said.
3: A little boy lived because of what went down that night. I think you ought to show some gratitude.
2: I wasn't there.
3: Oh, man, you weren't.
2: But I was the time that you raised your gun on Rick. You had him in your sights, and you held him there. I know what kind of man you are.
3: You think I shoot Rick? That is my best friend. That's a man that I love. I love him like he's my brother. You think that's the kind of man I am?
2: That's right.
3: Well, maybe we ought to just think that through. See, I'm the kind of man gunned down his own best friend. What'd you think I'd do to some guy that I don't even like when he starts throwing accusations my way? What'd you think?
1: Oh, that was my guest today, John Bernthalen, in The Walking Dead. And it's all in the eyes between the two of you in that scene. You know, this is a chilling piece of acting. And knowing what you were going through in your own life and this promise that you made to yourself, in a way, it's like you're channeling that kind of rage and anger into this character. What is it like to visit a character like this, the thing you promised to kind of leave behind in your mm-hmm. own life?
0: Such a blessing. It's profound. You know, the thing that I thought I needed to cling to in order to be the guy that I was, in order to have the relationships that I had, in order to sort of keep my reputation among my friends, or to deal with my shame when I was around quite all these sort of toxic things that I think plague so many young men. Here I found this thing that I could tap into those same exact things, take them enormously seriously, and find the truth in them. I know the truth in that stuff. And here I was, I could use it, you know, one level to have a job, but two, and much more importantly, to hopefully reach folks and I think to tap into things that I feel is the thing that I love most about art, is when you tap into a color or to a sound or to an emotion that we know that we felt, that we know that we've seen, we know is part of the experience, but we can't really label it mm-hmm. and say, oh yeah, I felt that. Mm-hmm. I know that. I know that guy. I've mm-hmm. seen that guy. I see that kind of pain. Mm-hmm. And that was the blessing of my career, without a doubt.
1: Let's take a short break. If you're just joining us, my guest is actor John Bernthal. We'll be right back after a break. This is Fresh Air.
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1: This is Fresh Air, and today my guest is Emmy-winning actor John Bernthal. He's in two major films this summer, Christopher Nolan's The Odyssey, where he plays Menelaus, King of Sparta, and the new Spider-Man film, reprising his role as Frank Castle, the Punisher, the character he first made famous in the Netflix series. His breakout role was as Shane in The Walking Dead, and he won an Emmy for playing Mikey in The Bear. He just ended his run on Broadway, starring alongside his longtime friend Eben Moss Backrack in the play Dog Day Afternoon. So Eben is the one that pulled you into The Bear, mm-hmm. right? Mm-hmm. So the way you've told it, there is no script, no pitch, just Eben saying, hey, man, do me a favor. You need to come on this. Mm-hmm. Like, you mm-hmm. need to do this. Mm-hmm. And so you took it blind, and that favor became Mikey, which you won an Emmy for. Congratulations.
0: Thank you.
1: The storyline is that he took his own life, and everything in the show, the restaurant, all of it is kind of centered around the crater that is left with your absence. And you appear only in flashbacks and memories. Was there a particular thought about the way that you took on this role, knowing that you would kind of be like this figure mm-hmm. that's not there, but is there at the same time?
0: For me, I don't think you can go about it that way. I remember David Simon telling me that, you know, the second that he would tell a character on The Wire that they were dying, they would start eating a Ritz cracker like it was the last time they'd ever eat a Ritz cracker. I heard these things about, you know, we need him to be larger than life, and we need him to, be this, huge.
1: For you. Yeah.
0: You can't go in and play a role. This guy's got to hang over all the, where you see him in the first season is so unbelievably different from where you see him in the second season. They allowed him to get ugly. They allowed to see the other side. In the first season, you see this smile and this warmth and this ability to tell a story and how much everybody, when we lose people, the rose-colored lens, the glorification, it's a part of it. And I love sort of that color.
1: You and Eben, as you said, you wrote this episode together of The Bear called Gary. And in this prequel, so Mikey is alive, it's before everything. It's on a road trip from Chicago to Gary, Indiana, and you're with Richie, who is Eben's character, and on an unspecified mission. And during that trip, Mikey meets a woman named Sherry, played by Maren Ireland, at a Gary, Indiana bar, and they go into a bathroom stall together, kind of have a little drugs, and they share an intimate moment about how kind Mikey's mother was when she was high. Mm-hmm. And what's so powerful about this is that we know Mikey had issues, but they were never really laid out. And here he is talking to a stranger, and we're seeing him, his most open, intimate self with a stranger in a bathroom stall. And it's a little low, but we're going to listen to it. It's Mikey talking to Sherry, telling him about this memory. Let's listen.
8: When I was a kid, my mom, she used to do this thing where, like, when she was, like, on, like, the perfect mixture of, like, all kinds of things in her system, it's just, like, perfect. She'd, like, come in my room in the middle of the night, and she'd, like, scratch my back, and she had, like, the longest nails, and she just, and she used to walk me through my day, like the most minute details, like what we're going to eat when we're going to wake up, what I was going to wear, what was going to be on the radio, like everything, just like, it would make me feel like, it would just make me feel so relaxed. And like, no matter what was going to happen that day, it didn't matter, like test or some I had to deal with, like, I knew that, and she had planned it for me. It was great. And I remember there was just one time I was like, hey, Ma, will you come in and tell me about my day tomorrow? And she was like, she got angry, and she was like, Mikey, what difference does it make? It's just a day. Like, I didn't understand how that could be, like how that could be the same person,
9: Mm-hmm. was so scary.
8: Mm-hmm.
9: Yeah, she shouldn't have done that.
8: She tried her best.
1: You say there at the end, she tried her best. Mm-hmm. That was my guest, John Bernthal. He wrote that with Eben Moss Backrack. It's a prequel episode of The Bear. And, oh, what a powerful scene, you know?
0: Yeah, there's so much in that. First of all, I just think that the show, too, it's such a deep dive into mental health and the fragility of people. And you know, look, I had a dear friend of mine who lost his father, and he used to talk to me about how at certain times at like 3:30 in the morning, his dad would be on like the perfect combination of alcohol and drugs, and he would come into the room and he would just have this sort of level of peace that, so he would just sort of set his alarm. So he would like kind of always be able to talk to his dad in that state. And my mom used to come in to my room every night, some nights, and scratch my back and tell me about my day. And I love the fact that sometimes in life we can only really talk about ourselves. We can really only explain what's really going on with ourselves with complete strangers. You know, in that scene, I think sort of the thing that's going on in Mikey more than anything else is that he knows that within the same person, he knows he's got exactly what his mom's got. And he knows that it's a hereditary thing and that it's real. Mm-hmm. And he knows that what makes him so special and so attractive and so irresistible just, you know, can also make him so repulsive and mm-hmm. so dark and so impossible to be around. Mm-hmm. I love that in the opportunity of this show, we got to have this sort of reprieve where, you know, he got to sort of talk about what was exactly about to happen when he unravels with Eben. And I think as much as the episode is funny and it's a slice in time and it's a sort of road trip and it's a la Cassavetes and you know, I'm so proud of the piece.
1: One of my favorite roles of yours is a really small one, but it's a very powerful one, and it's your most gentle, and it's you in Ava DuVernay's film Origin. Uh-huh. It's about writer Isabel Wilkerson and how she came to write her book Cast, and you play her husband, uh-huh. Brett, who he is warm, he is devoted, and he's strong, and his death is one of the losses that sends Isabel's character into grief and where the book Cast gets written. And I read that you actually fought for this role. Mm-hmm. Yeah, tell me about that after reading Cast.
0: Yeah, I mean, look, I beg everybody to read that book.
1: How did you even get introduced to the book?
0: You know, before I went to Russia, I never read. And I remember there's a thing called Black Tuesday where they basically cut half the class and everybody has to go in front of all your teachers and you sort of, they analyze you. And for me, it was doubly hard because they would analyze me in Russian and then I'd have to wait for the translation. And you sort of are known whether you get kicked out or not. And so some people walk out in tears, some people walk out in joy. And, you know, I remember my acting teachers, and again, I'm hearing this through translation, but they said, you know, John, your talent, I remember this so perfectly, your talent's like a gem. It's like a wild gem. But they said, it's completely unformed. You have no elegance. They said, we bet you don't read. And I'm like, never read a book in my life. You know, like never done it. You know, and they said, from this point on, never let there be a moment. If you want to be an actor, if you want to be an artist, never let there be a moment where you're not reading. And I really took that to heart and I just dove in. So, you know, Ava, I was so blown away by Ava. I'm such a big fan of hers. You know, Anjanou Ellis, I just think Anjanou is just a force of nature. She is the greatest we have right now. And also, I felt like to be in a movie where your role is really to be in service. Like you're to be in service. You know, that's really the kind of husband Brett was. It was aspirational. Here's this unbelievable woman with this unbelievable mind who could think in a way that no one else could. And he really understood that his role mm-hmm. was to serve her. And so, I don't know. It was something, especially because so much of the time I'm sort of asked to represent these certain kind of like brands of masculinity. I think that character is every bit as masculine as the Punisher or, you know, the guy I played in Shot Caller. Or the, you know, it's just.
1: That's what's so powerful about it. I mean, Right.
0: He's strong. It's sturdy. It's thoughtful. Mm-hmm. It's caring. He's a protector. He's a provider, mm-hmm. but it has nothing to do with bombast or bluster. And again, through the lens of, you know, raising young men, that yeah, I believe in the ability to defend yourself. I believe in part of being a man is to be a provider, to be a protector, but it's also equally important to be kind and curious and sensitive and open and to be of service.
1: Well, John Bernthal, I really thank you for your work, and I thank you for this conversation.
0: I appreciate you having me. I really do.
5: 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His film Spider-Man: Brand New Day opens in theaters tomorrow. 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Our technical director and engineer is Audrey Bentham. Our engineer today is Adam Staniszewski. Our interviews and reviews are produced and edited by Phyllis Myers, Roberta Shorrock, Anne-Marie Baldonado, Lauren Krenzel, Teresa Madden, Monique Nazareth, Susan Yakundi, Anna Bauman, Nico Gonzalez-Whistler, and Joel Wolfram. Our digital media producer is Molly C.V. Nesper. Thea Challoner directed today's show. With Terry Gross, I'm Tanya Mosley.

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3: I'm Indira Lakshmanan. It's Here and Now. Coming up, with the U.S. and Iran trading heavy attacks and Saudi Arabia now launching its own strikes, is the Middle East on the verge of a wider war?
2: Also, Jay Clayton takes over as Director of National Intelligence. Interim DNI Bill Pulte has left that office greatly diminished.
4: It's almost half the size of what it was when Tulsi Gabbard came in about a year and a half ago.
3: These stories, and I take a tour of Here and Now resident chef Kathy Gunst's herb garden.
5: They are probably the easiest thing to grow, and it's expensive to be buying small little bundles of herbs.
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6: Live from NPR News, I'm Lakshmi Singh. A Georgia court is sentencing the father of a high school shooter to 15 years behind bars. Earlier this year, a jury convicted Colin Gray of second-degree murder for supplying his son with an AR-15-style rifle that was used in the 2024 shooting at Appalachie High School. Four people were killed, nine were injured. The shooter, Colt Gray, pleaded guilty and will serve life in prison without parole. Colin Gray's is a rare case of a parent being held responsible for their child's crimes in a school shooting. Tomorrow is the first day of school for Appalachie High. President Trump says he could withdraw Todd Blanche's nomination for attorney general after two outgoing Republican senators, Texas John Cornyn and North Carolina's Tom Tillis, withheld their support for Blanche, currently the acting AG. Their opposition stems from the settlement of Trump's lawsuit against the IRS. Here's NPR's Daniel Kurtzleben.
7: Both senators wanted written guarantees regarding that settlement, which included a shield for Trump against tax audits, as well as nearly $1.8 billion for people claiming to have been targeted by the justice system. They said the DOJ wouldn't provide it. Trump posted on social media that he's prepared to pull Blanche's nomination until after Cornyn and Tillis leave office at the start of next year. He also boasted that he'd ended their careers. In response, Cornyn posted, quote, POTUS is mistaken if he believes concerns about the provisions in his tax lawsuit settlement are limited to me and Senator Tillis. Danielle Kurtzleben, NPR News, The White House.
6: More Middle Eastern countries are at risk of being drawn into the U.S.-Iran war. Kuwait and Jordan are reporting more Iranian missile attacks on their soil. Same may now be true for Egypt. Saudi Arabia has also entered the fight. Former U.S. Ambassador Michael Ratney speaks to risks facing the Arab Kingdom.
8: At this point, the Saudis don't want their energy infrastructure targeted. There could be damage to water desalination facilities.
6: The Federal Trade Commission is suing the popular telehealth company Hims and Hers, alleging mishandling of customers' health data. More on this from NPR's Sydney Lupkin.
9: The FTC, along with two states, California and Utah, are suing Hims and Hers. They allege that Hims and Hers misled customers by locking them into prescription plans as soon as they submitted medical intake forms before they could consult with a medical provider. And the FTC alleges Hims and Hers made it difficult to cancel the plans. It also alleges the company shared customers' sensitive health data despite advertising privacy to consumers. In response, Hims and Hers says the FTC ignored evidence it provided during the FTC's three-year investigation and, quote, contorts the law to try to manufacture claims. The company also reiterated its commitment to privacy in a statement on its website. Sydney Lupkin, NPR News.
6: U.S. stocks trading sharply higher this hour, with the Nasdaq up 2.5%. This is NPR News. The death toll from this week's earthquake in southwestern Japan is now up to 25. The Kumamoto Prefectural Government released its update as teams of emergency workers continue to search the wreckage of collapsed buildings for victims, hoping they find survivors 2 days after the magnitude 6.8 tremor struck. Thousands of people have been displaced. Many are in shelters, living in classrooms, or camped in vehicles. Europe's largest soccer body says they will boycott all FIFA competitions if FIFA's president moves forward with a venture bankrolled by the brother of President Trump's son-in-law, Jared Kushner. NPR's John Stolness has details.
10: The UEFA says the World Cup is not FIFA's to sell. The plan to create a $20 billion subsidiary would be backed by Joshua Kushner's investment firm, Thrive Capital. In a video selling the potential arrangement, FIFA President Gianni Infantino pitched the idea as a way to grow the sport for everyone.
11: If and only if it is approved by the majority of our 211 member associations and FIFA Council, it would be a FIFA-owned and controlled subsidiary consolidating FIFA's commercial and event operations.
10: Asian Federation officials are also against the move. Critics argue the involvement of Kushner's firm is another attempt by Infantino to gain favor with those close to President Trump. John Stolness, NPR News.
6: I'm Lakshmi Singh, NPR News in Washington.
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3: I'm Indira Lakshmanan. This is Here and Now. The Middle East appears to be on the brink of a wider regional war today. U.S. Central Command says it launched a wave of heavy airstrikes against Iran following Iran's surprise attack on U.S. forces in Jordan yesterday. Saudi Arabia acknowledged for the first time undertaking joint strikes with the U.S., and an Egyptian port also came under attack yesterday. With earlier strikes on U.S. positions in Jordan, Bahrain, and Kuwait, the war has expanded beyond the limited engagement President Trump expected. NPR's Jane Araf joins us now from Amman, Jordan with more. Welcome, Jane.
16: Hi, Indira.
3: So Iran is turning out to be a much tougher adversary than Trump expected. It seems like the president thought Iran was a paper tiger regime that would collapse under a heavy initial assault, but they've held tight. The leaders in Tehran now seem to think that Trump is the paper tiger. So why did Iran resume fighting when there was a pause and the U.S. was negotiating?
16: So it's hard to know for sure what Iran is thinking, because one of the things that's happened since the U.S. killed the supreme leader at the start of the war is decision making has become more diffuse and the regime seems to have become more hardline. But what analysts seem to believe is that Iran is basically testing the U.S. reaction. So they had paused these attacks to give diplomacy a chance, and Iran had said it wouldn't fire if the U.S. didn't fire, and that kind of held until Friday. But then there were these attacks by Iran in Jordan, and that obviously was, as U.S. military, CENTCOM put it, a surprise attack, and the ball was rolling again, and which brings us to today, when there were attacks again between Iran and the U.S., and potential attacks in other places.
3: Hmm. Well, Egypt and Saudi Arabia are two players who are now very directly affected by this war. Is this turning into a larger regional Mideast war, or where else is the war expanding?
16: You know, it isn't yet an all-out, full-on regional war, but what we are seeing are, if you will, exploratory attacks in places, such as potentially the Ukrainian drone strike that hit an Iranian commercial vessel in the Caspian Sea. Ukraine said the target was to disrupt supply lines of weapons from Iran to Russia. But really, the other dynamic we're seeing is what's happening in Iraq, Iran's neighbor, where Iran-backed militias have been hit by the U.S. and Saudi Arabia in retaliation for attacks by these militias on U.S. targets. Now, these militias are important because they're not just Iranian-backed, they're part of Iraqi government security forces. And that puts the new prime minister in Iraq in a huge bind, because here's this ally of Iran under pressure by the U.S., and there's not very much he can do about it.
17: So in the brief time we have left, Jane, have President Trump's strategy and goals in this war shifted? He promised at the end of February when he launched the war that it was going to be swift, that the U.S. was going to be victorious. 5 months later, that hasn't happened. So have the goalposts shifted? What's happening?
16: Well, it started, as you'll recall, with regime change. There must be regime change. Obviously, that didn't happen the way the U.S. wanted. And lately, what we've seen is the focus almost entirely on the Strait of Hormuz. And there is desperation on the part of the U.S. to solve that problem, get oil flowing through there again, and a real determination on the part of Iran to hang on to that strait.
17: That's Jane Arraf, international correspondent with NPR. Jane, thank you so much and stay safe.
16: Thank you, Indira.
15: Well, today the government reported that the U.S. economy slowed in the latest quarter, growing just 1.5%. Also out today, one measure of inflation shows prices rose in June, but less so compared to May. This comes a day after the Federal Reserve voted to keep interest rates steady for now, but that may not last for long. Financial markets are acting as if they expect higher rates this fall as the central bank tries to control stubborn inflation. NPR Scott Horsley reports.
18: The Federal Reserve has not adjusted interest rates since the end of last year, but with inflation still uncomfortably high and average gasoline prices back above $4 a gallon, there's growing pressure for a rate increase. Three of the 12 voting members on the Fed's rate-setting committee said they would have preferred to raise rates by a quarter percentage point yesterday, and investors see a better-than-even chance that the central bank will raise rates at its next policy meeting in September. Fed Chairman Kevin Warsh has said he welcomes robust debate on the committee, or what he calls a good family fight. But Warsh told reporters any disagreement on the committee is about tactics and timing, not the basic goal of wrestling inflation under control.
19: There was a lot of agreement that I heard that we have the powers, the tools, also the authority to deliver stable prices.
18: In the past, the Fed's interest rate decisions were often telegraphed well in advance to avoid rattling financial markets. Warsh, however, wants to limit such forward guidance so the central bank will have more room to maneuver.
19: Surprises are not the objective, but at the same time, I would say we didn't come into this meeting feeling constrained by the full range of alternatives we had in front of us.
18: Inflation has already been higher than the Fed would like for more than 5 years now. Warsh tried to tamp down any notion that the central bank is growing comfortable with sticky inflation. He says the target of limiting overall price hikes to 2% per year remains in effect. Scott Horsley, NPR News, Washington.
15: Former U.S. Attorney Jay Clayton is now in line to become the 14th Director of National Intelligence. He was confirmed Tuesday night in a party line vote. When he'll be sworn in is not clear. Politico reports that the acting DNI, Bill Pulte, is pressing President Trump to delay Clayton's confirmation so that Pulte can lay off more staff and declassify more intelligence information. Pulte is a Trump loyalist, and critics say Clayton could be too. They're afraid that as the head of all U.S. intelligence agencies, he won't stand up to the president, refusing in his confirmation hearings, for instance, to say that Joe Biden won the 2020 election. John Sakliardis is cybersecurity and intelligence reporter for Politico. He's been covering the Clayton confirmation process. John, welcome.
20: Thanks for having me.
15: And so, as you well know, Clayton does not have deep intelligence experience. And as we said, he wouldn't say that Biden won the election, only that he was certified. So how are you interpreting that? Might he be looking back at that election as now head of intelligence?
20: It is really hard to say. But what we do know is that his comments at the hearings unnerved Democrats who came into the confirmation process for Clayton actually excited about his pick. They viewed Clayton as a sort of level-headed, very well-credentialed U.S. attorney who would be a respectable head of the ODNI in a way that his two predecessors, Bill Pulte and Tulsi Gabbard, were not. His performance in the hearing when he sidestepped questions about who won the 2020 elections, repeatedly refused to say that Joe Biden fairly won yet that year's vote. And then there was a separate moment, too, where he sort of dodged these questions about Tulsi Gabbard's very controversial decision earlier this winter to show up at an Atlanta area elections facility at the heart of Trump's claims the 2020 election was stolen. Clayton sort of fumbled some questions from Democrats on the panel about whether he was aware of what Gabbard had done, and then he dodged a question about whether he would show up at a raid just like that if Trump ever asked him.
0: Well, I'm going to jump in here. You say he dodged. He either purposefully dodged or just seemed completely unprepared for what was going to be, you know, a question about whether he'd pursue the kind of election investigations that former DNI Tulsi Gabbard started. Now, we should say that Jay Clayton did say in that confirmation hearing that he's not an election denier. But do we know, you know, will he have a role in investigating elections, something no other DNI has done?
20: That's right. Again, I think it's an open question. And one thing that really didn't help Jay Clayton's case, and that added a lot of scrutiny to his comments at the confirmation hearing, was that Trump, 2 days later, gave a big primetime speech in which he revived his claims the 2020 election, his unproven false claims, was marred by fraud and foreign meddling, in this case by China. And he called on the heads of the U.S. intelligence community to conduct investigations into what had happened. So presumptively, Clayton will be taking over part of that investigation as the head of the ODNI, which oversees the other 17 elements of the U.S. intelligence community.
0: Yeah. Well, and that brings us to the phrase we haven't heard in a while, FISA Section 702. This allowed U.S. intelligence agencies to spy on terrorism suspects abroad without court-ordered warrants, and it became so controversial because it swept up the communications of Americans. So, you know, this has been kind of debated during this process, during this hearing. Do we know where Jay Clayton stands on FISA?
20: I think it's a fair bet that Clayton is going to support a FISA renewal. The big question is when. The House has already left town for the August recess, and the Senate will be leaving at the end of next week. Once they come back, we start heading into midterm season, and FISA is a controversial program that the Senate and the House may not want to vote on ahead of the midterms. So we might not see this program getting renewed for several months, but one of Jay Clayton's primary responsibilities when he steps into the office likely will be working with Congress on a deal to get the program reauthorized.
0: And just briefly, Bill Pulte claimed to have fired a third of the national intelligence staff. What does that mean, to lose so many people?
20: I think there's hope in the Senate that Jay Clayton can come in and stabilize the ODNI, but he's going to do it, like you said, with an office that is diminished in stature. It's almost half the size of what it was when Tulsi Gabbard came in about a year and a half ago. Now, some folks in the Senate have argued that ODNI for a long time has been too big and it's past due for this type of staffing reductions. On the flip side, you do have many more cautious voices, in particular Democrats, who are concerned that you are sort of kneecapping this institution that was stood up in the aftermath of the September 11th terrorism attacks. So it's going to be a big challenge for Clayton as he gets there to figure out the right size and role for his office.
0: That's John Sakellariadis, cybersecurity and intelligence reporter for Politico. John, thank you for helping us untangle some of this. We'll continue to do that. Thank you.
20: Thank you so much for having me.
0: And we're just getting started. So glad you're here. Stay here, here and now.
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22: 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They're older than the rings of Saturn.
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5: It's Here and Now. Parenting changes your brain, literally.
7: The brains of both new fathers and mothers seem to shrink.
5: Wait, don't worry. A slightly smaller brain isn't a bad thing. That's Darby Saxby, a psychology professor at the University of Southern California. She joined us earlier this month to talk about her new book, Dad Brain, The New Science of Fatherhood and How It Shapes Men's Lives. But there's more to her book that we wanted to follow up on. It's her argument that getting men into caregiving roles and careers helps everyone.
7: As more men are getting into fields like nursing, that actually raises the prestige and perceived desirability of those fields. So one reason I'm so passionate about fatherhood is because I think we could actually appreciate more the value of parenting for everybody, men and women, that does the hard work of raising kids.
5: Well, Here and Now producer James Mastromarino, one of our new resident dads, asked Saxby about the importance of caregiving roles.
7: I think care is a measure of what makes a good society, how we look out for each other, how we protect the vulnerable, how we teach our young. And I would argue that our society has undervalued care relative to its importance. So I think elevating the transformative power of care and looking at the ways in which our neurobiology adapts to make us sensitive caregivers helps us understand what an important part of human experience caregiving can be.
8: You know, give us some concrete examples. Why do you think we undervalue care?
7: Well, if we look at how we pay early childcare workers and teachers relative to the importance of their jobs to society and to the well-being of children, I think it's pretty clear that we're not compensating caregivers as much as they contribute. And the same is true if you look at elder care, if you look at other kinds of sectors that focus on caring for others. And one reason that those sectors have historically been undervalued is because they've been seen as part of women's work. And I think because of the long legacy of sexism, we tend to see women's work as less deserving of high compensation. And as such, if you look at fields that are dominated by women, you often see lower salary levels. When men enter an occupational sector, salaries typically rise. In my book, I use the example of computer science as a field that was actually originally dominated by women. They had a job title that was called a computer. And they performed calculations that were used in early computing. And it was really only in the 70s that the technology and programming became more male-dominated fields. And as they did, salaries and prestige levels rose.
8: Well, and listeners are very probably aware of STEM, the acronym for science, technology, engineering, and mathematics, and the many efforts to get women involved in STEM. They may not have heard of HEAL careers, which stand for Health Education, Administration, and Literacy. You say that you're really surprised there aren't as many efforts to get men into HEAL careers as there are women into STEM. Why?
7: That's right. And in fact, men are more underrepresented within HEAL careers than women are within STEM. So you have fewer early child care educators who are male, for example, than you have engineers who are female. Part of that is just about the value we place on feminine activities. And I think we see that when men are engaging in those activities, they're somehow diminishing their perceived status as men.
8: Yeah. And do you think this is a particularly American problem?
7: Well, I think we do have this rugged individualism that's baked into American culture, and you see the kind of lone cowboy ideal of masculinity. And if you look across different cultures, you do see different roles for dads that are shaped partially by the policy environment. So you have very generous paternity leaves in the Nordics, for example, and you have dads who are spending a lot of time with their kids. And so some of those cross-cultural differences are just driven by the extent of the support that men get for caregiving.
8: You know, I hear you, and of course I'm biased because I am a father of an 11-month-old. I got a fairly generous parental leave for the States, at least. But what do you say to people unconvinced that this is something that should be everyone's responsibility, that are perfectly content for there to be a division of labor when it comes to raising children?
7: So I would say children are literally the future of our society. They're our future workforce. They're our future citizens. We all have a stake in raising thriving kids. And there's really no more important job that a society does than raise its next generation. So I think to whatever extent we see that job as valuable, we want to get talented people to do it and to be committed to it. And I think gender biases can slow us down and actually make us less efficient in the way that we assign work to people depending on their talents. There are a lot of men who are fantastic parents, and we should celebrate their involvement in fatherhood.
5: That is Darby Saxby with Here Now producer and new dad, James Mastromarino. Saxby is a clinical psychologist and professor of psychology at the University of Southern California. Her book is Dad Brain, The New Science of Fatherhood and How It Shapes Men's Lives.

0: Dance halls are enjoying a revival in some parts of the western United States. They've long been important places to build community for people in sparsely populated rural areas. Hannah Merzbach of Mountain West News Bureau takes us to a family square dance night in Wyoming.
1: Square dance caller Courtney Kaplan's pigtail braids bounce as she calls out the moves, and people ages 8 through 80 join hands. Musicians playing a variety of string instruments cram in shoulder to shoulder on a small stage. We're at the Kearney Community Hall. The decades-old dance hall is in the ranching community of Banner in the northeast part of Wyoming.
2: You know, I used to drive by this hall, and for years it had been sort of abandoned.
1: Until in 2010, she cut the lock off the door with bolt cutters. She and other musicians wanted a venue to play in and knew there was a big oak floor here.
2: And I knew it was a great floor for dancing, and that was the reason enough to save the building.
1: From there, Kaplan and others formed a nonprofit, which came to own the building. They fundraised one high auction at a time to replace the leaky ceiling, broken windows, and holy floor. They officially opened the doors in 2017. Now, twinkling lights hang from the wooden ceiling beams, and colorful quilts cover the walls. Here's Kaplan's partner in crime, Scott Gall.
3: You know, you see these kids, they're not running around with their phone in their hand. The big kids are helping the little kids dance. It's pretty cool.
2: Okay, so it's not politics. It's not religion. The saying is square dancing is the most fun you can have with your clothes on. It's just like good, clean community fun.
1: Good, clean fun. That's a phrase I heard a lot at the square dance night. But it wasn't always so clean. Old-timers here say people used to party until daylight back in the 60s and 70s. And the same was true across the West.
4: To sort of shake off the dust of the week.
1: American West writer Chip Schweiger from Texas has what he calls a cowboy mustache that's so thick it hides his upper lip. He recently wrote about dance halls. He says near the turn of the 20th century, they were social infrastructure, places to share the news and meet future spouses.
4: We talk about the West being beautiful because it's vast, but that vastness also creates isolation. And so what the dance halls did was created a sense of community.
1: That's the goal at new or renovated dance halls in Idaho Falls, Kingston Canyon, Utah, in the Texas Hill Country. And here in another Wyoming town, Cody. It's on the edge of Yellowstone National Park. In mid-April, a group of locals reopened the doors at Cassie's Steakhouse and Saloon to a crowd of people eager to dance. It's long been an institution for Western dancing.
5: Under the dance floor, actually, is hollow because that's where they were making booze and moonshine during the Prohibition.
1: Co-owner Mike Jones says Cassie's started as a brothel in the early 1900s. But it's the music and dancing that stuck out to him growing up.
5: I remember walking in those big front doors because the parking lot was full, so I had my mom drop me off at the gas station across the street. The band's off to the right having a good time on the old stage. This place is packed.
1: That's the feeling Jones says he's been chasing since Cassie's shut down a few years back.
5: Where it's nice and quiet on the outside, you can kind of hear the music and you open the doors and it's just a whole new world in there.
1: A trick of keeping these community centers open is finding people to carry on the legacy. At the Kearney Hall and Banner, that's the nonprofit's next mission, since the board members are getting older. But they have some contenders, like 9-year-old Emerson, who's playing the fiddle on stage.
6: Sometimes I'm nervous, but sometimes I'm not, because I know that it brings people joy.
1: Or there's Brooke Holzimer, age 20, who's learning to call the moves. She says this dance hall is one of the reasons she doesn't want to leave the community. For NPR News, I'm Hannah Merzbach in Banner, Wyoming.
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0: Live from NPR News in Boston, I'm Steve Brown. The latest wave of Russian missile and drone attacks across Ukraine have killed at least 9 civilians and injured over 50 others. NATO scrambled its warplanes after a Russian missile entered Polish airspace and struck a rural area without causing injuries. Poland's prime minister calls it a very serious incident. It could deepen tensions between the military alliance and Moscow as weary European countries fear the expansion of Russia's 4-year-old full-scale war. Russia's attacks targeted multiple Ukrainian cities, including Kyiv, where tens of thousands of people sheltered in subway stations. France has allowed 84,000 evacuees to return home after a massive wildfire, signaling progress in battling the flames. The fire has burned an area 4 times the size of Paris. However, wildfires continue to flare across Europe, fueled by an exceptionally hot and dry summer. Firefighters are tackling blazes in the UK, Spain, Germany, Greece, and Turkey. The U.S. economy expanded at a sluggish 1.5% pace from April through June as rising imports weighed on growth. But consumer spending rose. The Commerce Department reported today that growth in U.S. gross domestic product has decelerated, coming in below economists' expectations. 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
3: When it comes to regulating AI, there's not much guidance from the federal government, but a group of teens is ready to take on the challenge of coming up with policy around AI in academics.
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7: It's Here and Now. The Surgeon General's office is urging Americans to donate blood. Earlier this week, the American Red Cross announced the U.S. blood supply has reached crisis levels. It's just the second time in the Red Cross's 150-year history that it has declared a national blood supply emergency, adding to that announcement that it has less than a day's supply of type O positive blood. That's the most common. Let's bring in Dr. Suchi Pandey, the chief medical officer at Stanford Blood Center in California. Dr. Pandey, just start there. Less than a day supply of the most common blood, type O positive. You know, obviously they calculate this. So what does that mean, less than a day supply?
8: You know, every 2 seconds, somebody needs a blood transfusion in the U.S. So what that one day supply means, how much blood we need on the shelves to support typical usage day at the hospital for all different blood types, including O positive. But you did mention right now that we are seeing low supplies across the country at many different blood centers of O positive. And O positive is the one that's most commonly used and often used and needed during traumas and emergencies, since when you don't know a patient's blood type, that is the blood type that you use.
7: Right. And this is blood that they've calculated they're going to need for things like scheduled surgeries or, you know, an educated guess about the accidents that are going to happen and the trauma care that's going to be needed. It doesn't even calculate

0: WABE Insider Access giveaways are here. 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
1: Also reserved for our patients.
2: So how do we do it if we want to get involved? 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Donating is voluntary, except in some rare exceptions where people have unique, you know, antibodies perhaps. Or when the Red Cross offers gifts. Right now they're offering a $20 Amazon gift card to anyone who donates in the month of August coming up. So how do you do this?
1: Yeah, so, you know, the best way for someone to find the closest donation site is at this site that's been created called donatingblood.org, and it'll give you all the options within a certain radius of your zip code. Once you find a center, you can either walk in or you can make an appointment. And the whole process is quite simple. It does take less than an hour, and that involves, you know, doing a questionnaire. You get a mini physical exam, which is great, so you get to check your blood pressure, your hemoglobin, your blood levels. Then the actual donation itself is very quick, 5 to 10 minutes. Mm. Also want to get the word out there. You might have been deferred in the past, but you know, now the restrictions on some things have eased, so it's good to go in and try again.
2: It's eased because people understand it's safe. And the thinking is, it could be your family that gets in that car accident and needs that blood next time. So, you know, participate. Dr. Suchi Pandey will have some of this information at hereandnow.org. She's chief medical officer at Stanford Blood Center in California. Thank you.
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7: I'm Indira Lakshmanan. It's Here and Now. And I'm in Maine with Here and Now's resident chef, Kathy Gunst, at this gorgeous garden. I can see where some of our treasured recipes that you share with us come from, because I can see actual gorgeous herbs growing in your garden.
8: Well, you're absolutely right. I get a lot of inspiration from what I grow, what's coming up, what's coming next. But I wanted to start with my herb garden, because even if you live in a city apartment and have a sunny windowsill or a fire escape or some little terrace, you can grow herbs in pots. They are probably the easiest thing to grow, and it's expensive to be buying small little bundles of herbs.
7: What if, I mean, I keep basil on my kitchen counter. Mm-hmm. What if I wanted to expand beyond that and have a little pot of, like, what else grows well? What can I do on a kitchen counter?
8: Even if you just have a kitchen counter, let's start over here with thyme. It is very prolific. It spreads like crazy.

0: crazy. I come out here and use this at least twice a day. Next to it, you'll see chives. Mm-hmm. Those grow really, really well. There's a small pot of rosemary there that could easily be indoors. These are garlic chives. These have a very wonderful garlicky, oniony flavor. I chop those into scrambled eggs. Mm-hmm. I use those in vinaigrettes. I use it in stir fries. Okay, over here. This is a very underutilized herb called tarragon, very popular in France, particularly southern France. It's got a slight licorice flavor. We don't spray anything on it, so you can eat anything. This makes my salad vinaigrettes pop. People are always like, what'd you do? What is it? What's the secret? I'm like, there's no secret. It's just a little bit of mustard, fresh tarragon, oil and vinegar, salt and pepper.
1: You're right about the licorice taste. Oh, I'm like chewing on it and think it's like aniseed,
0: exactly,
1: kind of.
0: Exactly.
1: That is amazing.
0: Very refreshing. And you can see this is about 3 years old. It's, I don't know, a few feet tall, and it just mm-hmm. keeps expanding. This you could grow in a pot easily as well. Next to it, I have parsley that has turned to seed, but it has these beautiful parsley heads. They look like dill heads. Mm-hmm. Here's still some parsley leaves. I mean, I need parsley all the time. So this is the great thing. My kitchen door is 2 feet away, and I'm cooking, and I'm like, oh, I need this. There it is. And this herb garden, even though we're in Maine, will grow for 5 or 6 months of the year because it's protected by the building. Next to it, I have oregano. Again, I use it a lot on pizzas and pasta sauces, salad dressings. Doesn't it smell great? I mean, that's the thing.
2: Hungry for pizza. Each of these different herbs is making me dream of a different food I want to eat.
0: Another food group. I love that you said that. I think so much of cooking is getting excited. Going to a massive supermarket and buying things tightly wrapped in plastic doesn't inspire that much.
1: What are you thinking? You're walking through the garden today. You're smelling all these scents. What do you think we want to cook and chop or prepare or have raw?
0: Okay, so I think we'll do kind of like a chimichurri sauce, but it's more of my version of a green sauce. We're going to pick some oregano. We're going to pick some parsley. We're going to put some capers in it, some garlic and scallions, and whirl it up. And then we're going to have it on a tomato and pea and radish salad. You could have it on any type of meat, fish, cooked, grilled vegetable. So we'll start with that. Will you pick some oregano?
2: I'd love to.
0: Okay, great. Pull the leaves right off of the stalk.
1: Okay.
0: And we're going to need, I don't know, a good third of a cup.
1: Okay.
0: That looks great.
1: We have enough?
0: Yep. Okay. And I've got the parsley and the basil inside, and I think that's all we need out here right now. So why don't we go in and start the green sauce?
1: Let's do it. You can put me to work as your chopper, your sous chef.
0: All right, so all you need is a blender or a food processor. We're going to throw in one scallion. Do you want to chop up a little of this parsley just with your hands? And we're going to use the stem as well.
1: Now, interesting, because at home, where I'm doing this all without a food processor, but just chopping, my trusty knife and chopping, I never use the stems. Am I missing out? Am I wasting?
0: Well, yeah, you are. I mean, I use parsley stems when I make stocks and soups. Take a bite of it. These are all well washed. It's juicy.
1: Mm, it is.
0: And don't you have that parsley flavor now?
2: Absolutely.
0: So, yeah, you were wasting.
2: Yeah.
0: Okay, I'm going to throw in about a third of a cup of basil. This is all very loose. If you don't like basil, you don't have to use basil. If you don't like oregano, you can use more parsley. Throw that in. We are not pureeing. We are finely chopping.
2: All right.
0: Can you put the two cloves of garlic in?
2: Absolutely. And no need to pre-chop.
0: No, because all that's right, what the machine will do. Again. And then we've got about a quarter of a cup of drained capers.
2: Okay.
0: Very piquant, vinegary, love them.
2: Oh, that smells so
0: good. It's going to give it a really bright flavor.
1: So everything I've put in here so far, with the exception of the capers, you have grown yourself in your garden.
0: True. Yep.
2: That is amazing.
0: Last year's garlic, yeah.

0: Now we're going to add two crucial ingredients. We're going to add some white wine vinegar. I'm using rice vinegar today. Very, very non-traditional.
1: Let me have a whiff of this.
2: Okay.
0: And I just like how light rice wine vinegar is, so I'm going to add about 3 tablespoons.
1: I love it. And this is, of course, what I use this for at home is, you know, Chinese and Japanese food. So I wouldn't have expected it with a chimichurri.
0: Cross-cultural cooking here.
1: I love it.
0: Absolutely. Okay. And then we're going to add about 1/2 cup of olive oil, which is going to hold the whole thing together. And then one of my absolute favorite ingredients, coarse sea salt. I like the texture. I like this brininess. And some fresh...
1: I love grinding it between my hands.
0: Mm-hmm.
1: I love just crunching
0: I did too.
1: It myself.
0: You're my kind of cook. And then some fresh ground pepper. And can you add just a pinch of the chili flakes? We want it to just have a little heat, but not be like, whoa.
1: Is that enough?
0: A little bit more.
1: Okay, good.
0: Just going to use a spatula to...
1: And I'm fascinated. The consistency is creamier than I would have expected.
0: It's almost pesto-like. That's
1: the
0: olive oil. Yeah, that's the olive oil working. I'm going to add a little bit more olive oil, and we're going to be done. Now, this would go on a burger, grilled steak, grilled fish. It would be beautiful. Mm-hmm. We're going to do it on a tomato and fresh pea salad today. You could just mop bread up in this. It's that good. All right, time to taste.
1: All right.
2: You've got this beautiful blue plate. Talk about presentation here. You've got red, orange, and brown tomatoes. Brown's even not the right word for it. It's so beautiful.
0: A maroon
2: tomato. You've got fresh radishes. You've got
0: peas from the garden.
2: Yeah, peas from the garden.
0: And radishes from my friend's garden.
2: So it's exposing the peas. This is just a beautiful work of art, and you've just spooned all that chimichurri on top of it in two lines.
0: We've just done a thin stripe down the tomatoes. We're not going to drown these beautiful vegetables. With the colors and the flavor of the chimichurri or the gunstichurri is going to brighten up this salad.
1: Right, in a way.
0: Please, it's for you.
2: I want to dig in and taste this.
3: This is incredible.
2: You're going to have to give me a doggy bag for the rest of this.
0: It's
2: so good.
0: It should be a mouthful of really luscious summer flavors.
2: The crunchiness of the peas with the kind of softness of those tomatoes.
0: Exactly, the juiciness.
2: It's a wonderful combination.
0: And then the brightness of this green sauce. This will keep for several days, and it will brighten up virtually anything that you grill or cook with fresh summer food this summer.
2: Fantastic. All right, and you have some other ideas for things to do with herbs. Give us a couple other ideas.
0: So on the website, we will also have a recipe for a very herby, simple salad dressing. And then I'm going to do a recipe for a lemon, verbena, ginger, and mint syrup. Takes 5 minutes, and you can use that with seltzer for a summer drink, or make cocktails, or drizzle it over pound cake. So there'll be the green sauce, the salad dressing, and the herb syrup.
2: And you can find those all on hereandnow.org. I'm thinking I'm going to keep that lemon verbena syrup for some nice vanilla ice cream.
0: Great idea.
2: Thank you so much, Kathy. What a treat.
0: I'm so pleased you came. What a lovely time.
2: You're listening to Here and Now.
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7: It's here and now. Cyclospora headlines and its impact have dominated the headlines this summer, but cases of cyclosporiasis always peak in the summer. Summer is a season of food poisoning. Perhaps you've had a nasty encounter with potato salad or deviled eggs left out a little too long on the picnic table. Dr. Todd Ellerin is an infectious disease specialist at South Shore Hospital here in Massachusetts. Dr. Ellerin, cyclospora, always on your radar in the summer. Remind us why, because summer's when we also head to farmers markets because we think that's safer.
8: It's good to be with you, Robin. It's true. I mean, in the summer, you have, you know, hotter temperatures, and you can imagine that bacteria like to multiply in hotter weather. So, you know, when the temperature goes up, that's ripe for bacteria. And in the case of cyclospora, it happens to be a microscopic parasite, and they can flourish in that type of heat.
7: Right. And it doesn't matter where you get it. That can happen even if you think you're getting it in a safer place. And we understand if you have bagged lettuce, I mean, with that in mind, you have to keep it cold.
8: Absolutely. You do have to keep it cold. And just a reminder, I'm glad you said that because, you know, you don't have to, it's not like you can't eat any lettuce, right? I mean, the lettuce that's been implicated in the cyclospora is specifically that iceberg lettuce, that shredded lettuce from the Taylor Farms, you know, in central Mexico. So romaine lettuce, butter lettuce, spring mix, none of those have been affected. And, you know, and again, most iceberg lettuce, you know, in Massachusetts is safe. There's specific, you know, recalled ones that you want to make sure you avoid, and the FDA has the specifics on the website.
7: Yeah, well, we're speaking to people across the country where they are going to fairs. They are eating corn dog on a stick. When you think about outdoor eating and stick with fairs and vendors and stuff, what are some tips there?
8: Well, I think, again, I'm going to emphasize, you know, temperature is really important here. I think you've heard of the two-hour rule. You know, food that's left out for longer than 2 hours, you really need to throw out. Mm-hmm. With the extreme heat, we've had days where it's 90 degrees or higher. That, you know, goes down to really 60 minutes. You have to cut that in half,
7: right?
8: Because the bacteria love summer as much as we do. So,
7: right.
8: Yeah.
7: So especially if something's been sitting out with a vendor, take that into consideration. But picnics with those beloved, you know, mayonnaise-based salads, we understand, don't transport them in the trunk. Because it's so hot in there.
8: Absolutely. And get that food into a refrigerator. Your refrigerator needs to be 40 degrees or cooler, you know, perishables. You just, again, want to make sure that, you know, you want to keep hot things hot and you want to keep the cooler things cool.
7: Right, right. And by the way, speaking of coolers, we read a great tip, to pre-chill your cooler with ice and cold packs overnight. Then you toss those back in the freezer and get new ones for the day. But pre-chill the cooler before you pack it. Never put meat items, if you're going to a barbecue, on the top because the juice might drip down.
8: You know, I'm glad you said that. Those are important tips. Also, I think one of the most important take-homes here is the cross-contamination. Right,
7: yeah.
8: The raw poultry, the raw meats. You absolutely want to keep those away from the ready to eat foods,
7: right.
8: and that is true. Not just on in the kitchen, but on cutting boards, and remember on plates as well. Maybe it's obvious that you're not going to put a raw piece of meat and then cook the steak and put it back on the same plate. But even the tools that we use, right, those grilling tongs and things, you really want to separate that. You don't want to go back from raw to cooked because that's how you can get into trouble.
7: So if you're watching a vendor, make sure they're wearing gloves and changing them between handling raw foods and, let's say, your cash, and then cooking again. And there was a USDA study, I found this fascinating, that people were being careful with their raw food, but then they spread bacteria on their hands to their spice containers. So just, be careful with what you're doing. But stay with me for just, yeah, well, go ahead.
8: It's a It's a great point, but it's not just changing the gloves, because if you just put on new gloves without washing your hands in between, your hands are still contaminated. Mm-hmm. So it's right, changing the gloves, washing your hands. If you don't have water around, the alcohol gels are excellent.
7: Okay. People may have missed a headline in food news about a recall of almost 2 million Conair wire grill brushes. We have talked about these with our chef, Kathy Gunst, but remind people why they should avoid them.
8: Yeah, the problem here is that the bristles were coming off, and there were a number of consumer complaints, and in a few of them, you know, they had swallowed the bristles, and that can, you know, the metal bristles, if you swallow it, gets into the esophagus, it can perforate, you can have issues with that. So I think, you know, there are bristle-free options. I mean, admittedly, I do have, a tool that has metal bristles, but I only use the metal scraper. So I don't use the metal bristles on my barbecue. I use the opposite side, which has just a metal scraper. And, of course, you can use, wooden scrapers. There are nylon scrubbing pads. So there are definitely bristle-free options. But if you are using bristles, again, people do use this. You really want to make sure
7: don't
8: that it's in good condition.
7: Eat them. Dr. Todd Ellerin, thank you so much.
8: Take care, Robin. Good to be with you.
7: Do not eat your bristles. Here and Now is a production of NPR and WBUR. I'm Robin Young.
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16: What's Elon been up to lately? He says he's going to make a historically accurate version of the Odyssey by end of year. That's a work of historical fiction, by the way. He's suing Minnesota over a new law that protects people from having naked images of themselves generated by AI, a thing his ex-AI loves to do. And he's getting in fights with The Economist over who's hated more, Musk or the media.
17: Maybe some people do loathe me. I don't care. 250 million people follow me. I think a lot more people actually like me than don't. And I think a lot more people hate you and the media more than you realize.
16: He's got time to do all that because he's no longer slashing and burning the federal government. On Today Explained from Vox, we're going to take a look at one set of DOGE cuts, those to HIV treatment and prevention. Around the world, something like 1,700 clinics have shut down, 16,000 health workers have been laid off, people are dying, but somehow there's reason to be hopeful.
9: Live from NPR News, I'm Lakshmi Singh. The Alien Terrorist Removal Court in Washington, D.C. is secretive. It has been around for 30 years, and it has never convened until today. The Justice Department asked a federal judge to deport an Afghan woman in Texas on terrorism grounds. In a statement, Acting Attorney General Todd Blanche accuses Nazira Hajizadeh of links to a foiled ISIS plot to carry out a mass shooting on Election Day 2024. The 47-year-old son and son-in-law each pleaded guilty last year to taking part in the plot. However, the government has not criminally charged Zada, a permanent U.S. resident, opting instead for the untested civil proceeding. Public defender Matthew Farley accuses the government of violating due process. Minnesota's state IT services have disclosed a wide-ranging cyber attack against critical infrastructure across the state. Officials have not said who they think is behind it yet, but NPR's Jenna McLaughlin reports they are calling attention to a recent cybersecurity advisory from the government.
18: Between July 26th and 27th, hackers targeted more than 30 water and wastewater systems across Minnesota. Currently, there are no requests by local health officials to modify drinking water usage, but the investigation into the attacks is ongoing. The acting director of DHS's Cybersecurity and Infrastructure Security Agency, Nick Anderson, tells NPR that they are aware of the potential incidents in Minnesota and are helping to provide support along with the EPA. While Anderson did not attribute the activity to any specific hacking group, he said in a statement that organizations should review a federal advisory published just days ago about Iranian hackers targeting technology used by water utilities. Jenna McLaughlin, NPR News.
9: The war between the U.S. and Iran threatens to draw in more countries in the Middle East. Egypt might be the latest. Local authorities say an unidentified drone caused an explosion at a port yesterday, amplifying risks to the crucially vital Suez Canal trading route. The French interior minister says the country is still fighting 12 major wildfires. NPR's Eleanor Beardsley reports 275 people have been arrested on suspicion of starting blazes.
19: Interior Minister Laurent Nunez said 3,300 firefighters and 24 planes and helicopters are battling the biggest blazes near Bordeaux. The fires are now mostly contained but not extinguished. Numerous countries have contributed planes and firefighters. Munya Mostafawi, a climatologist and expert on climate change, says solidarity is needed in the short and long term because the fires are only going to get worse.
20: We need everybody to fight against climate change because it's a global enemy and we all have interests. We need to be all together and we hope that America is coming back.
9: Eleanor Beardsley with that story. This is NPR News. The members of the K-pop global sensation BTS are apparently boycotting next year's Grammy Awards over the ceremony's new Asian pop category. NPR's Seung Gong reports from Seoul that some artists have criticized the Grammy's genre categories as means for exclusion.
21: BTS didn't specify the reason for their decision in a social media post, but they said they hope, quote, music is heard and loved by what it is and not divided by region or language. Last month, the Grammys announced a new category for songs with, quote, meaningful use of one or more Asian languages. Some black artists have accused the Grammys of pigeonholing them into certain categories and keeping them from the General Fields Awards, Record of the Year, Album of the Year, and Song of the Year. Grammys CEO Harvey Mason Jr. said he respects the decision by BTS, but defended the new category, saying it doesn't exclude any artists from General Fields consideration. Seung Gong, NPR News, Seoul.
9: The U.S. economy is coming off a sluggish period as inflation remains elevated. Today, the Commerce Department reported that in the second quarter, April through June, the economy expanded at a 1.5% pace. Gross domestic product growth in that period was lower than the 2.1% recorded in the first 3 months of the year. However, consumer spending increased at a 3.2% annual pace. Consumer spending accounts for about 70% of this country's economic activity. This is NPR News.
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24: Sarah Hershander is a reporter at Vox, and her most recent reporting is on how we're intentionally losing a fight we could win.
25: I think we should start in 2003.
0: And the reason why I think we should start there is that that's when the U.S. got involved in this so-called fight against HIV. 2003 was when HIV was surging across sub-Saharan Africa. If you look at a chart of like infections and deaths from AIDS at the time, it is like at the top right in this moment. Millions of people were dying each year.
1: Southern Africa now has the fastest rate of AIDS growth in the world.
2: Today on the continent of Africa, nearly 30 million people have the AIDS virus, including 3 million children.
0: It was also just a few months before the U.S. invaded Iraq. We had George W. Bush, famously a Republican, in office. He's giving a State of the Union in January. And to the surprise of pretty much everyone, he decides to allot $15 billion of U.S. funding to this global fight against HIV.
2: Ladies and gentlemen, seldom has history offered a greater opportunity to do so much for so many.
0: He was working with a bunch of medical experts behind the scenes, including someone people might recognize, Anthony Fauci. And that was when the U.S. really like put its foot in the door, and it ended up being a huge success. If you think about that chart I mentioned earlier, we're at the top of infections right now. It goes down after 2003. And PEPFAR, which is what the program ended up being called, the President's Emergency Plan for AIDS Relief, just describes anything that the U.S. is giving to this sort of fight against HIV, just expanded. Became better as time went on. Sure, there were problems over time, but every presidential administration after Bush, after 2003, continued to provide funding through this program.
24: And people love to, you know, remember that George W. Bush may be responsible for the deaths of hundreds of thousands of people in his Iraq war. But how many people may he have saved through PEPFAR?
0: Yeah, this is the crazy thing. Like, it might have been the best thing that a U.S. president has ever done. If we're looking specifically.
24: Say it again.
0: Don't make me say it again, Sean. the most consequential things, arguably the best thing that a U.S. president has ever done. I like to say it was a rare W for George W. Bush.
24: Bam.
0: 25 million people.
24: 25
0: That's
24: million.
0: That's how many people have been, whose lives have been saved because of PEPFAR services. And you can't even count the number of people, many more millions of people who probably didn't even get HIV in the first place because of these all important prevention services.
24: Those are like World War numbers, Sarah.
0: It's crazy. It's so crazy.
24: Okay, an incredible win that maybe George W. Bush doesn't even get enough credit for.
0: It must be said.
24: In his defense, they don't kill the program in Obama 1, Obama 2, Trump 1, Biden 1. But then what happens in Trump 2 when Elon shows up with the chainsaw?
0: Yeah, so PEPFAR, at least at the very beginning, was not immune from DOGE and from these broader major cuts to U.S. foreign aid that was led by Elon Musk. When he first came in, Elon Musk decided to freeze pretty much all U.S. foreign aid, and PEPFAR was included in that freeze. People were so worried about it, and there was so much uproar. Again, this was always a bipartisan program. The outroar was big enough that they decided not to kill PEPFAR entirely. But what we're seeing now, over a year later, is that while PEPFAR still technically exists, it's been entirely reshaped under the Trump administration. And that refers to both funding. There's just less funding than there used to be. That refers to these all important preventative services that stop people from getting HIV in the first place.
3: When our staff had to be pulled away with immediate effect, it meant that the patients were left stranded.
23: Imagine if you no longer get your HIV treatment, and it's going to cause a lot of damage in your body, and you end up dying.
0: And it also comes to the kind of groups that are being served with specialized services. So something that we've seen under the Trump administration that's quite unprecedented is that the groups that are most at risk of HIV, that refers to, for example, young women and teen girls, it refers to sex workers, it refers to the LGBTQ community, people who are getting specialized services as part of like just epidemiological wisdom on how to fight this, are seeing unprecedented cuts. They've been disproportionately affected. And we have reasons to believe that that is probably because of the Trump administration's ideology. They've been particularly targeting these sort of groups. So we're also seeing kind of a reshaping of how prevention is distributed, how treatment gets distributed.
24: Right. Your headline was how the culture war came for condoms, PrEP, and HIV testing. Tell us more about how this particular life-saving initiative that the United States got into in 2003 became a part of a culture war.
0: Yeah. I mean, there's a lot of things that can make one angry about what happened here, but this part I found to be sort of the most surreal. And that's the fact that under the Trump administration, a rule that had long been in place under Republican administrations around how the U.S. distributes foreign aid, it's called either the Mexico City policy if you're a Republican, the global gag rule if you are a Democrat, typically how they refer to it. For a long time, it kind of shifted how foreign aid was distributed depending on if an organization supported abortion services. That was like where the ideological battle lied. Under the Trump administration, that was expanded threefold, maybe even more than that. He explicitly changed that rule to also include any organization that so much as mentions abortion, any organization accused of promoting gender ideology, and any organization that could be accused of promoting DEI. And what we're seeing now is that it appears that that rule is now affecting these at-risk communities. So a lot of groups are getting these like weird emails saying that they don't comply with DEI policies for reasons like that. We're also seeing, for example, gender-based violence clinics who are changing their language and feel like they might be getting flagged because they have gender in their name, potentially. I mean, something that I cannot stop thinking about is the fact that over 90% now of organizations that serve gay or bisexual men have had to cut their PrEP services because of these cuts. And PrEP is a pill that people take to prevent HIV. This is really important. It's key to lowering case numbers, lowering infections. It's key to the fight against HIV. And we're seeing it being decimated in a lot of the communities that need it most.
4: The question is no longer whether we can end AIDS. The question is whether we choose to end AIDS. The ends is no longer limited by science. It's limited by inequality, by political choices.
0: What I find crazy is that under his first administration, Trump was actually pretty good on HIV, both abroad and within the United States. It was almost a pet issue for him. I think he wanted, like, it's hard to say exactly what happened behind the scenes, but I think it ties to his sort of ceding of control to Elon Musk at the very beginning of last year. And then I think a lot of people probably in his ear who've been clamoring for changes for a long time. Oftentimes when you sort of confront the administration about these changes, and I have spoken to the State Department about their sort of HIV funding, they will tell you that this is because there were problems with PEPFAR to begin with, that it was too directed by sort of liberal or liberal-coded nonprofits from the United States or from Europe, and that these countries ought to be spending money on their own healthcare. And this is like a change that we've always needed. And you know, there are some limited elements of truth to that. There are reformers within PEPFAR that for many years have called for countries to take more ownership of their own health programs for like logistical reasons. It just makes more sense for it to be run by a country there. And that's something that the Trump administration has been advocating for. While they might be saying in their rhetoric that they still care about HIV prevention, particularly in certain communities, it's being deeply affected on the ground in ways that are going to set people back for probably a long time, unfortunately.
24: But this isn't something that can't be undone?
0: Yes and no. I think some of the damage is unfortunately already done. But at the same time, if we remember 2003, we know how quickly things can come together too. And that's possible as well in the future. Again, especially because we have all of these new sort of interventions. So while things are really scary right now, it definitely doesn't mean that the things can't change moving forward.
24: The aforementioned reason to be hopeful when we're back on Today Explained.

0: for the moment, at least, Europe is caught in a situation where it's going to be thinking much more short term about these fires. How do you cope with the next month, 2 months? And then let's address that epic issue of, can we get back to some really ambitious net zero targets?
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4: How about an HIV vaccine for some hope?
5: Well, scientifically, we're in a more exciting time than ever when it comes to developing an effective HIV vaccine. There are challenges, both in terms of the actual research and obviously the kind of funding environment around it. But in terms of the scientific roadmap towards getting a truly effective vaccine, researchers have never been more excited than they are today.
4: Science journalist Ailey Dalgan wrote about it for Vox.
5: I mean, basically since the day that we discovered the virus over 40 years ago, people have thought, well, it's an infectious agent. We should try to develop a vaccine. And pretty quickly, people narrowed in on the obvious target, which is a protein called envelope. It's the protein on the outside that the virus uses to kind of latch on to our cells and infect our cells. And so it seemed like, okay, well, we found the virus. We found this great target on its surface. You know, we should be able to get a vaccine. But here we are 40 plus years later, and it didn't work out that way.
4: Right. I mean, as a general consumer of the news, I don't feel like I'm often reading about an HIV vaccine. What have been the greatest barriers to its success?
5: I think what scientists realized in recent years is that they kind of needed to go back to the drawing board. There were several high-profile attempts in years past, it's been a while, where they thought, okay, we've got a prototype vaccine, let's put it into large, you know, efficacy trials in Africa or in India, and put tons of money and effort and resources into it, only for the vaccine to come up empty and fail in those trials. And so the scientists thought, okay, whatever we're doing isn't working. This envelope protein that we thought was the ideal target, we still think it's a good target, but something about the targets that we're going after within it are not eliciting the type of immune responses that we need. So we need to really do our immunological homework, do the analysis, and figure out what it is exactly that we need to get an effective product.
4: And what is it?
5: Well, HIV, when it comes to its envelope protein, most of it is basically kind of a decoy. The part that the immune system sees changes really easily. It's not that important to the virus, so they can just mutate. And so whenever we would try to go after it, our vaccines wouldn't work. And so when scientists then looked deeper into what it is that gets you kind of a truly effective immune response, the kind that is going to neutralize all the different viruses that are out there, all the HIV viruses that are out there, with all its variability, they realized that we were kind of going after the wrong part of the envelope protein. And the part that gets you the kind of immune response we need is kind of hidden, and only a small minority of people who are naturally infected develop those immune responses. And so the key was, what we can now see in those rare individuals is that they have these immune responses, but it's even more complicated because they don't just get them right away. What the immune system does is it kind of matures over several months, even years, as it learns and evolves to recognize those key parts of the virus. And so in order to do that in a vaccine, researchers now think they basically need to give a series of components, kind of a series of different pieces of that envelope protein in the right order with the right timing to kind of nudge and carve out exactly the immune response that we want. And they think they basically know how to do that, although there's a fair amount of trial and error that will be necessary going forward to kind of refine that strategy.
6: After years of research, a breakthrough has finally been reached.
7: On the medical watch, a new HIV vaccine offers hope for eliminating the disease.
4: How big a deal is this moment for the people who've been at it for decades, if they're even still around?
5: Yeah, I mean, the HIV vaccine research field has a lot of old timers, that's for sure, both here in the United States, but also in South Africa. There have been researchers like someone at the University of Cape Town, an infectious disease specialist I spoke with named Linda Gail Becker. She's been at this for decades, and she was told me how she was so excited. They had finally developed this first in Africa designed vaccine trial with components discovered by African scientists, and they were all set. She had gone to the manufacturing plant and seen the vaccine getting made. They were all meeting in Tanzania last year at the beginning of the year just to kind of work out the last details. And that's when President Trump, got back into power and signed his executive order disbanding USAID. And the thing is that this trial was reliant on a $45 million grant from USAID, and it all kind of disintegrated before their eyes.
4: Now, Ailey, we came to you for hope. No, we can't just go back into this death spiral.
5: Oh, I'm sorry. I mean, they have salvaged some of the trial. They were able to get some funding from the South African Medical Research Council, and some nonprofits stepped up, like the Gates Foundation and the Wellcome Trust. But it's a lot less money. And one of the kind of weird things about right now is that the scientists are more excited than ever. They think they know what they need to do, but they need the funding to do it.
4: But you also mentioned that there are like research challenges. What are they?
5: Well, the field is at this trial and error period where they want to do a lot of these small scale trials to prepare for the big one once they figure out the right pieces to put into the final product. I'd say, getting those trials funded remains a huge challenge, and especially because one of the key technologies that could really speed up this research, namely mRNA, is also under attack politically.
4: Uh-oh. mRNA right. Enters the chat.
6: The vaccines for COVID-19 cleared the threshold for emergency use in less than 11 months. The secret behind this speed is a medical technology that's been developing for decades. The mRNA vaccine.
8: Growing backlash over President Biden's vaccine mandate.
9: After reviewing the science and consulting top experts at NIH and FDA, HHS has determined that mRNA technology poses more risks than benefits for these respiratory viruses.
5: Oh, God, yeah. So it's not just that the U.S. is pulling out from HIV funding generally, but now we're talking about mRNA vaccines. And the key advantage here of mRNA is kind of the same thing that was the key advantage with the COVID fight. It's really fast. I mean, if you want to create a vaccine, you just enter the string of genetic letters into a computer and you can order the sequence and basically manufacture the vaccine very quickly. Obviously, HIV is not an emergent pathogen like COVID was, but the researchers are at this point now where they want to run small-scale trial, do the analysis, learn from it, design the next vaccine, and then run another small-scale trial. And the mRNA lets you kind of get from one trial to the next really quickly in a way that if you're using other vaccine technologies, it can take a year or two just to manufacture your product for the next trial, and that would really slow things down. But of course, we've got a vaccine skeptic heading our health department, and mRNA vaccines in particular have become part of the, the COVID fight and the culture wars. So it's especially fraught as we pull away from not only HIV research generally, but mRNA technology more specifically.
4: Well, let's do some alternate history here just for fun. Let's just say there is someone who flips the switch and there is a resumption of the funding levels that we've seen in the past. If not, who knows, more funding. Let's say with all the money in the world and the support, what are the impediments? How soon do we see this? What kind of difference does it make? How many millions of lives do we save?
5: I mean, at the moment, over a million people are still dying from HIV/AIDS every year. So a truly effective vaccine that could have, you know, even a 50% efficacy would save hundreds of thousands of lives every year. There are still real scientific issues. I mean, some of the vaccines have caused some weird side effects. They're trying to work out what that's all about. They need to figure out all the right pieces and the components. At the moment, in order to kind of nudge the immune system in the right direction, it takes many shots, up to 8 in some of the monkey studies. That's not really feasible, so they need to get that down to, I don't know, 3, say. But there are technologies like slow release depots that you could, say, you know, implant in your arm, and it would release the pieces of the vaccine over the course of months in the right order at the right time. And there are companies that are developing that technology. So I think with the right minds being focused on this problem and with the adequate level of investment, I truly think we will have a vaccine within a decade.
4: And then we get to save millions of lives.
5: And then we get to save

Both Ailey and Sarah wrote about the fight against HIV recently for Vox.com, which is also the engine that powers Today Explained. Kelly Wessinger made this episode. Jolie Myers edited with help from Miranda. Kelly Wessinger made this episode. Jolie Myers edited with help from Miranda Kennedy and David Tadashore. And Patrick Boyd mixed. Gabriel Dunatop did the due diligence. I'm Sean Ramos for him. Tomorrow it's

0: From the Gold Dome to the race for governor, Georgia is back in the politics spotlight this year. On WABE's Political Breakfast, we serve up civil and insightful conversations that help you unpack the latest developments in Congress, the state legislature, and the campaign trail. 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
4: More of Europe is being overtaken by forest, and these monoculture forests, as they're called, often burn more easily than ones that are mixed.
5: I'm Zolan Kano Youngs. That's today on The Daily from the New York Times.
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6: What do the physics of beatboxing have to do with artificial intelligence? Well, at the University of Southern California, it's all part of a blueprint for keeping the technology human-centered.
8: Can you believe that a human vocal instrument can provide this, make this sound?
6: Wow.
8: So what you're seeing here is, you know, it's a cross-section of a person's head. You can see there's the tongue, the lips, the airway, trachea. So this is all machine learning.
6: That's Professor Sri Narayanan. He runs USC's Signal Analysis and Interpretation Lab, or SAIL. And he's showing me real-time MRI videos of beatboxers mapped by machine learning algorithms. Not just to understand musical performance, but how vocalization functions, or what goes wrong when it doesn't. Narayanan researches behavioral signal processing, using AI to analyze physical patterns in humans to tackle profound clinical challenges, from mapping neurodevelopment and autism to identifying early biomarkers for depression.
8: Words kind of, you know, tell something about my intent, my emotions, the context, who I am. Machines try to do that, right? Behavioral signal processing essentially looks at that. But more than that, it's interested in what happens if there are changes in these systems that generate that, right, to communicate, right?
6: This isn't the buzzy AI of chatbots or coding agents that have been all the rage. But research like this is at the core of a $200 million bet USC is making about what a university can still offer in the age of AI. The new Stevens School for Computing and Artificial Intelligence is pushing to embed the technology across the campus. It's launching a new AI major this fall and minors designed for non-STEM students to apply AI to disciplines like history and art. Gaurav Sukhatme leads the new school. He says higher education has to evolve constantly to stay ahead of technology.
9: We have a very project-driven curriculum, which allows us to refresh the projects that the students do as part of their degree programs. And we keep changing those projects and updating them. So as new topics are born and created, new elective courses spring up much faster than in a more traditional curriculum.
6: As institutions like USC rush to bend every discipline towards AI, he says the ethics of these systems must remain core to the curriculum. Narayanan, whose students have used their lab research to launch mental health startups, says that keeping this advanced tech safe means keeping humans in the loop from the early design phase.
8: For me, humans are at the center of everything, right? Because this is for humans, by humans. while we know the benefit of saying, okay, this can help support people, you know, provide care for people, what is the cost of doing that, especially human cost?
6: With the technology racing ahead, he says, the university is more critical than ever. A human-scaled lab for studying the big questions. Jesus Alvarado produced this episode. I'm Megan McCarty-Carino, and that's Marketplace Tech. This is APM.
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5: From The New York Times, I'm Zolan Cano Youngs, filling in as host. This is The Daily. Tonight, relentless walls of flame raging across Europe.
14: Firefighters say it's David versus Goliath. A week after it started, they're still struggling
15: to contain massive wildfires burning out of control in France and Spain.
5: This summer, wildfires have been raging across Europe, with France and Spain particularly hard hit.
16: More than 360,000 residents and tourists have now been evacuated.
17: It feels like we're in a war zone. The words of one woman living near Bordeaux as flames get ever closer.
5: Hundreds of thousands of acres incinerated, villages destroyed, and entire communities upended by the fires.
18: Police come and started screaming in the neighborhood, like, you have to get out, you have 20 minutes, evacuate.
5: Today, I talked to my colleagues Chico Harlan and Mark Landler about why this fire season has been especially devastating for Europe, and how, when it comes to climate change, the continent is grappling with just how much it may need to adapt.

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1: That was the first time that Western Europe was hit by a heat wave. And then came the big one just a month later in late June.
2: The Eiffel Tower closed early due to safety concerns. Temperatures in parts of France hitting 111 degrees.
1: And if you just look at France for a second, in the span of 3 days, they set the hottest day in national history back to back to back. And the unusually hot temperatures stayed. And then they let up for a few days, and then they came roaring back through July.
3: This morning, the death toll keeps climbing due to the brutal heat wave gripping Western Europe.
1: Some estimates say 10,000 extra deaths because of heat. Some have said 20,000. But what you can say for sure is that this was a highly deadly event across Western Europe.
4: Wow. Okay. Why is this toll so big?
1: There's a couple reasons for that. One is Europe has buildings that are older and that were not built for this climate. They're built for colder temperatures, and they were built to retain heat. In Paris, these famous, beautiful homes, apartments, are under zinc roofs, which basically are like ovens. Then, of course, there's the air conditioning factor, which is a big one. Still, a minority of Europeans have air conditioning. People who are elderly or have pre-existing conditions can be stuck in apartments that just never cool down and stay hot in the night. Oh. And after days, their bodies break down. And that's how these deaths happen.
4: Okay, so why not use more air conditioning? I get there are environmental concerns, but explain this to me. This situation seems dire.
1: Well, it just requires money and time. And in some cases, the design of the buildings presents a problem for installing air conditioning. There's also widespread in France, especially a philosophical opposition to air conditioning. But you have to remember that the idea was, look, this intense discomfort is a couple nights a year. Like, we can deal with it when it gets bad. The rest of the year, there's no need for air conditioning. What's happened this summer is that these periods of discomfort, and now deadly discomfort, are lasting for weeks, not just a couple days and go away.
4: Okay, so I just want to zoom out. Why is it so much hotter? Obviously, climate change, I assume, is a big part of this answer.
1: Climate change is the global answer, but there is a more Europe-specific answer, too, which is how climate change is playing out there. A big part of the reason that Europe is warming faster is because of proximity to the Arctic. The Arctic is the fastest warming part of the whole planet. And why is that? It's because this place that had snow cover and ice basically was like a white reflecting sheet. And that whiteness is now being lost and gradually turning into more darker surfaces, dark waters, places where there's no longer ice or snow. And now, whereas the sun used to bounce back up, now that radiation and heat is being absorbed into the waters. And that is causing these ripple effects. What it adds up to is that Europe has been warming by about 0.5 Celsius, which is almost a degree Fahrenheit, per decade. That doesn't sound like a big number, but you spread that out and aggregate it over a couple decades, and all of a sudden you have a climate that feels different than even what you remember 20 years ago.
4: Okay, so let's talk about these fires. We've got this intense heat. Is it as simple as that? It's a lot hotter, so things will burn more easily?
1: It is pretty straightforward, and that's especially true when heat lasts for a long time. There's a big difference between a one-day spike and a spike that goes on for weeks. And there are other factors at play, too, that are a little bit more in the background. I mean, one is just depopulation of rural areas, more intensification of agriculture, but smaller plots of farmland that are being used. And so more of Europe is being overtaken by forest. And that is definitely what happened in this part of southwestern France. That area that's burning used to be swampland. And in the 19th century, the government planted pine forests there. And these monoculture forests, as they're called, often burn more easily than ones that are mixed. So Europe simply had built itself up in the natural world and in the physical world for an environment that no longer exists. You just think about the cities alone and the consequences and problems that can come from thinking about how do we make the cities more livable during periods of intense heat. And indeed, like Paris has been a pretty good example of a place that has gone all in on trying to better equip itself by cutting the number of vehicles in the city, by expanding green space. All these

0: things have essentially made Paris the best in class example in Europe. And yet these heat waves are still extremely deadly. So this is where you start to see these compounding challenges add up. And the bigger point is that this is a global problem, and Europe is at the mercy of the bigger emitting countries, China, India, the United States. So these are the places that are going to be determining the trajectory for the world with their decisions, how much solar, how much coal. So that's not a question where Europe has primacy to make a determination. And it is the definition of a global issue.
1: Well, Chico, thanks for explaining how we got here. Appreciate you.
0: Happy to do it. Thanks.
2: After the break, I talked to my colleague Mark Lamler, who is on the ground in France, about how the country is reckoning with the toll of these disasters.
1: We'll be right back.
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7: When it comes to regulating AI, there's not much guidance from the federal government, but a group of teens is ready to take on the challenge of coming up with policy around AI in academics.
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1: This is The Daily. I'm Zolan Kano Youngs. Now my colleague Mark Lamler about the record wildfires in Europe and devastation in France. Mark, my friend, I'm glad you're here.
10: Great to be with you, Zolan.
1: What does it look like from the ground in a place like Bordeaux?
10: So I arrived in Bordeaux last Sunday at around 3:30, 4 o'clock in the afternoon. And that was a particularly bad day because the wind was blowing from the west to the east. So all the smoke from the fire was blowing directly over the city from a distance of about 20 miles away. So as the train pulled into this very beautiful old soaring station, there was a really apocalyptic scene, a sort of a deep yellow-orange cloud that was sort of hanging over the entire city. You couldn't see the sun. It really had blotted out the sun. The spires of the cathedral, which are a real landmark in Bordeaux, you could sort of barely pick them out in the distance. And then when the train pulled in and we all stepped off and walked down the platform, you instantly smelled this kind of deep, smoky smell in the air. And then as you walk out of the station and into the street, you actually began to see before your eyes these tiny pieces of ash floating in the air. And you instantly felt it in your throat. You felt it on your eyes. It was like walking into a sort of a very dystopian kind of landscape.
1: But I'm imagining most of the people that you're seeing, they're trying to get out of Bordeaux. They're trying to flee the area, right?
10: There were a lot of people in the station making plans to leave the city. My goal was to get as quickly as I could to one of these huge evacuation centers that had been set up around the city to accommodate people who'd been forced to flee their houses. So that was my first sort of destination as I began reporting the story.
1: Okay, so you're at the evacuation center. Tell me about the stories you heard while you were there.
10: First of all, just to set the scene, you walk into this enormous airplane hangar-sized room where there are hundreds and hundreds of cots in rows, and people either lying on the cots, sitting on the cots. Some of them are playing cards. A lot of them are sitting in groups. So the first two people that we encountered were a younger woman and an older woman, both of whom had fled their apartments in the middle of the night. They'd been rousted almost literally out of bed by the police, knocking on their doors, telling them they had to leave now. They knew the previous evening that things were getting dire. One of them told me that she stood on the balcony of her fifth floor apartment and sort of could see the wall of flames only a mile or so from her apartment. And so these women were really truly worried about what they would find when they got a chance to go home, whether their apartments would still be intact.
1: So far, specifically with France, what's been burned in the path of these fires? What has been ultimately destroyed?
10: Just to give you a couple sort of headline numbers, we're talking about over 100,000 acres of property. Many, many, many villages have been damaged. One village in particular, La Porge, which is west of Bordeaux, has suffered catastrophic damage with some 150 homes utterly destroyed. And something in excess of 240,000 people were forced to evacuate their homes. That makes this the largest peacetime evacuation in modern French history. And so we're really, you know, talking about a magnitude of natural disaster that may be familiar to people in other countries, but in France, it is really, truly something that no one has ever seen.
1: So given that this is much bigger than past fires, do they have resources? Do they know how to fight this thing? Are they fully equipped in this moment?
10: Well, France has invested a fair amount in firefighting capacity, in part drawing on the experience of some of the bad fire seasons that they've had in the past. So yes, they do. They have Canadair planes that are capable of spraying fire retardant on the forest. They've also had some very large planes loaned to them by some of their European neighbors. So there are a great deal of resources in the region, but it has to be said, despite all that power they're bringing to this, the fires continue to burn out of control. And there are some complaints from residents of this little town I mentioned, La Porge, which was so heavily damaged that they were sort of essentially left to fend for themselves, and that other areas, perhaps more economically advantaged areas, had more protection. We haven't confirmed those reports yet, but sure, those are the types of things that you're beginning to hear about. Then much closer to town, you have a series of very sensitive military installations where French companies manufacture components and propellant for the nuclear missile arsenal of France. So you can imagine that for the authorities, the top priority is preventing the fires from getting close enough to these factories that it would raise a question about causing explosions, because that would, of course, take this into a very, very different magnitude in terms of a civil emergency.
1: I would say so. Let's get to the wine. We know this is something that's incredibly important to the local economy in this region. So tell me how the fires are impacting the wine industry, the vineyards in this area.
10: Well, a lot of the wine industry in Bordeaux is actually on the east side of the river, and the wildfires are on the west side of the river, and indeed on the west side of the city of Bordeaux.
1: Okay, so it's got a buffer right now.
10: There is a buffer. There is also a separate issue, which is that vineyards can often act as a fire break, because the nature of vineyards are there's very little brush. They're very well tended. The soil around them tends to be fairly dry. And as a result, they aren't a particularly great accelerant for fires. So the long and short of it is, No vineyard has erupted in flames during the course of these wildfires. But that isn't the end of the problem for the wine industry, because what has happened is that the vineyards, like the city itself, have been covered with this very dark, smoky cloud. And the big question, and it's an unresolved one so far, is whether the smoke will hang over the vines long enough to leave this vintage with a kind of a smoky taste that could actually ruin the vintage were it strong enough.
1: I just want to clarify, if what you're describing actually happens, this isn't just like a blow to wine lovers. Like, this would be a major economic blow to the region, no?
10: Yes, it would. I mean, wine is one of the most important industries for Bordeaux. It's also the industry that has put Bordeaux on the map.
1: Sure.
10: And even before these fires, the wine growers were facing a confluence of problems. President Trump's tariffs on French wine, an issue that you know well, Zolan.
1: Of course.
10: And not just the fires, but successive summers of extreme heat, which have changed the harvest cycle. They've also changed the nature of the grapes in a way that makes it harder to produce the kind of finely balanced wine that Bordeaux is so famous for.
1: Okay, so I should note there's also fires in Spain, devastating fires. We're seeing this heat wave impact the European region more broadly. And then I guess the question is this a tipping point, not just for Bordeaux, but for the country or even Europe in general?
10: Well, I think that Europe is facing a moment where people are really saying to themselves, we can't keep living the way we have. It simply doesn't work in the world that we are now entering. And this comes at a time when, at a European level, there's quite a lot of backsliding on the ambitious targets that Europe set for making its economies a net zero. That is, taking out as much greenhouse gases as they are putting into the atmosphere. Climate policy has become controversial, particularly on the political right in France and other countries.
1: This is fascinating. I literally think of France as a leader in this area. Paris Climate Accords, right? Why are we seeing this shift when it comes to the public?
10: Well, there are a number of factors, the most important of which is the economy. Economic growth has been sluggish in France and other European countries. There's also a great deal of energy insecurity as a result of the war in Ukraine and more recently the closing of the Strait of Hormuz.
1: Of course.
10: And in that kind of anxious environment, having a very aggressive green policy, net zero targets, seems to many like a luxury that Europe can't afford right now. And I think that political leaders are, in fact, hoping to seize this moment to do that, to perhaps turn the debate around a little bit. You saw that in Spain with the Prime Minister, Pedro Sanchez, who has declared what he calls a climate emergency. You know, I think you'll hear more voices like that in the coming days and weeks. But while this great debate plays out, people need solutions now. They can't wait for 3-4 years. They need to learn how to live with and cope with this heat in the short run. So what you're hearing a lot about in Europe these days is adaptation. How do you adapt cultures and countries and societies to hotter climates? And so clearly one of the easiest remedies is air conditioning. And that's not to say that there's no air conditioning in France. There's plenty of air conditioning, particularly in the southern part of the country. But as a general principle, France has moved more slowly and more reluctantly toward the widespread use of air conditioning, particularly in homes. And I think what's happening now, and you're seeing it play out politically, culturally, is also a kind of a reckoning, a recognition that perhaps the French are going to have to get over this. They're going to have to simply accept that widespread home air conditioning is going to be a reality in this country, just as it is in large parts of Spain, just as it is in Dubai, just as it is in the United States. And I think, based on my own reporting, that France will get there another couple of summers like this, and it may get there sooner than we might expect. I think that for the moment, at least, Europe is caught in a situation where it's going to be thinking much more short term about how do you cope with the next month, 2 months, and then let's address that epic issue of can we get back to some really ambitious net zero targets.
1: Well, Mark, I hope you stay safe and cool. Appreciate you.
10: Thank you very much, Solon.
1: Chico Harlan is the global climate correspondent for the New York Times. Mark Lamler is the Paris bureau chief.
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1: 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I'm Zolan Kano Youngs. 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
1: I can see why he wants it, because it provides immunity from audits that no other taxpayer could possibly get.
2: President Trump now says he may pull Todd Blanche's nomination for attorney general as two key Republicans withhold support.
3: For Thursday, July 30th, this is All Things Considered from NPR News.
2: I'm Juana Summers.
3: And I'm Sasha Pfeiffer. The U.S. economy grew at an annual rate of 1.5% in the second quarter.
2: Even so, Americans continue to spend freely.
4: Consumers are spending at about a 2% growth rate. It's enough to keep the economy moving forward. It certainly could be better.
3: Also, artificial intelligence is transforming the world that young people will inherit.
2: Can teenagers come up with guidance for how schools should use AI?
5: Without that, it's just going to go unhinged. Everyone's going to stop learning and start relying on AI. Instead of using AI as a tool, they're going to use it as a brain.
3: Those stories and more after this news.
6: Live from NPR News, I'm Lakshmi Singh. President Trump says he could withdraw Todd Blanche's nomination for U.S. Attorney General after two outgoing Republican senators, Texas's John Cornyn and North Carolina's Tom Tillis, withheld their support for Blanche, currently the acting AG. Their opposition stems from the settlement of Trump's lawsuit against the IRS. NPR's Danielle Kurtzleben has more.
7: Both senators wanted written guarantees regarding that settlement, which included a shield for Trump against tax audits, as well as nearly $1.8 billion for people claiming to have been targeted by the justice system. They said the DOJ wouldn't provide it. Trump posted on social media that he's prepared to pull Blanche's nomination until after Cornyn and Tillis leave office at the start of next year. He also boasted that he'd ended their careers. In response, Cornyn posted, quote, POTUS is mistaken if he believes concerns about the provisions in his tax lawsuit settlement are limited to me and Senator Tillis. Danielle Kurtzleben, NPR News, the White House.
6: The U.S. has retaliated against what it describes as Iran's surprise attack on Jordan. Central Command says ballistic missiles were fired this week against U.S. forces. Meanwhile, the war could be expanding in the region. A day after Saudi Arabia disclosed it was directly engaged, Egypt reported an unidentified drone strike near the Suez Canal. A Georgia man is getting 15 years in prison for giving his son the weapon used in the 2024 mass shooting that killed four people and injured nine others at Appalachie High School. On the eve of Appalachie High's first day of school, Judge Nicholas Prim essentially told Cole Gray's father, Colin Gray, at sentencing that he failed his son and failed the community.
8: But for you failing to get Colt help, but for your failure to remove access to the guns, this doesn't happen. September 4th would have been a normal day.
6: Gray's son, Colt, pleaded guilty to his crimes and will serve life in prison without parole. Hot and dry conditions are posing challenges for firefighters in Oregon as close to three dozen major wildfires are burning through rangelands and cattle country in the eastern half of the state. NPR's Kirk Sigler reports new fire weather watch advisories are posted.
9: The National Weather Service is warning thunderstorms could bring little or no rain, but lightning that could spark new fires. Most of the recent fires that have burned close to 1.5 million acres of land are believed to have ignited from lightning. Larry O'Neill is the state climatologist for Oregon.
10: So we're kind of holding our breath right now that the weather conditions can kind of try to moderate, although that's not looking likely.
9: There's only heat and wind in the immediate forecast, meaning dense smoke advisories will continue across the Northwest. O'Neill warns it could be a long summer fire season with the higher altitude forests in Oregon that have so far not burned remaining extremely dry. Kirk Sigler, NPR News.
6: U.S. stocks on the day higher with the Dow closing up 615 points. This is NPR.
11: Live from WABE News in Atlanta, I'm Jim Burris. In a historic first for Georgia, the father of the Appalachie High School shooter who gave the teen the assault-style rifle used to kill four people has been sentenced to 15 years in prison. As WABE Shemaine Cruz reports, it comes after a jury convicted the 55-year-old father of second-degree murder and involuntary manslaughter earlier this year.
12: The judge says that while Colin Gray failed as a parent, he ultimately did not have actual knowledge of his son's plan or intend to commit a crime. But Barrow County District Attorney Brad Smith thinks the father deserved a tougher sentence of 80 years in prison for failing to act as the teen's mental health deteriorated.
13: Colt Gray was 14 years old and had no access to firearms except the one his father gave him, knowing that he was already a threat to schools.
12: On Tuesday, the teen shooter was sentenced to life without parole after the state proved he carried out the shooting for infamy. Shemaine Cruz, WABE News, the Barrow County Courthouse.
11: The Atlanta VA Medical Center in Decatur continues to repair its infrastructure with help from new federal funding. Investigators had previously found the facility needed some fixes to improve staff and patient conditions. WABE's Jess Mador reports.
14: The U.S. Office of Inspector General found issues like waterline breaks and other plumbing problems, non-functioning emergency call boxes in the parking garage, and unanswered patient phone calls. Investigators also cited several non-functioning air conditioning units that caused staff to reschedule patient appointments. Now, under the Trump administration's nearly $5 billion push to repair some VA clinics, the Atlanta VA's broken ACs will soon be replaced. Also getting repairs this year is Fort McPherson, where that VA clinic is slated for renovations. Jess Mador, WABE News.
11: And you can find more local news online at WABE.org. Amplifying Atlanta, this is WABE News.
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16: 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I'm Sasha Pfeiffer.
2: And I'm Juana Summers. The fate of Todd Blanche's nomination for attorney general is in doubt. Two key Republicans are withholding their support for Blanche over concerns about the Justice Department's deal with President Trump to end his lawsuit against the IRS. Now, Trump says he's willing to temporarily withdraw Blanche's nomination. It is a rare stumbling block to one of the key positions in implementing the president's agency. NPR Justice Correspondent Ryan Lucas has been following and joins us now. Hey, Ryan.
17: Hi there.
2: So, Ryan, before we get to President Trump, tell us, what is the holdup in Blanche's nomination?
17: So, look, there are a lot of reasons that people have concerns about Blanche's attorney general. But the snag here in his confirmation process, it revolves around the deal that the Justice Department made to end President Trump's IRS lawsuit over his leaked tax returns. Remember, that agreement included the creation of a nearly $1.8 billion anti-weaponization fund. Blanche has said that is not moving forward. But there was also a second related part that was a sweeping immunity deal for Trump, his family, and businesses from audits of past tax returns. That very much remains in effect. Two Republican senators, Texas's John Cornyn and North Carolina's Tom Tillis, they have concerns about this settlement. They want written guarantees from the Justice Department about it, in particular the scope of that tax immunity deal. But they say they haven't received the guarantees they're asking for. And so late last night, the Senate Judiciary Committee called off a vote that was planned for this morning on Blanche's nomination.
2: And of course, that brings us to today. And President Trump, what has he had to say?
17: Well, as he often does, the president posted on social media. He offered a lot of praise for Blanche, called him a star. And he also took a couple of swipes at Cornyn and Tillis. Trump mentioned that he refused to endorse either of them. He said their political careers may have been ended because of that. I will add that Trump endorsed Cornyn's primary challenger this year. That was a big blow to Cornyn's bid for another term. Cornyn is leaving Congress at the end of the year. Tillis did not run for re-election. He is retiring at the end of the year. So there's that internal GOP political dynamic to this. But on Blanche, Trump also said he could temporarily withdraw Blanche's nomination if Cornyn and Tillis don't drop their opposition. And Trump said that he would just put Blanche back up for consideration after the two lawmakers leave office. And as I mentioned a second ago, that would be at the end of the year.
2: I mean, as a former Capitol Hill reporter, I have to say, Ryan, I'm a little curious how well that would go over in Congress to resubmit the nomination.
17: Yeah, that's a fair question. I will say that the 10 other Republican members of the Senate Judiciary Committee, they appear to support Blanche, but there's certainly an open question about the full Senate. On that point, Cornyn said on social media today that the president is mistaken if he thinks that Cornyn and Tillis are the only Republicans who are concerned about the settlement. And Cornyn said he doesn't know why the Justice Department won't just provide the assurances he's asking for. He was asked at one point yesterday whether Blanche and the Justice Department aren't providing the assurances he needs because the president doesn't want any changes to the immunity deal. Here's what Cornyn said.
1: I can see why he wants it, because it provides immunity from audits that no other taxpayer could possibly get.
17: And it's worth stating it clearly here that Trump would rather pull Blanche's nomination than provide the assurances about the tax immunity deal that benefits him, his family, and his businesses, a deal that, as Cornyn says there, no other taxpayer could possibly get.
18: Okay, so as far as Blanche goes, where do things go next?
17: So we have this standoff for now. The two sides are still talking. It's unclear, of course, whether they'll come to a solution that they can both agree on. We will ultimately see whether Trump follows through and temporarily pulls Blanche's nomination or not if this standoff drags on. Either way, though, for now, Blanche remains acting attorney general and, of course, very much in charge at the Justice Department.
18: NPR Justice correspondent Ryan Lucas, thanks.
17: Thank you.
19: Over the course of one frantic weekend this summer, 98 teenagers representing all 50 states met in Boston to try to do something quite ambitious. They wanted to agree on one unified national policy to help schools navigate the chaos created by artificial intelligence. NPR's Corey Turner has their story.
20: These teens, most of them high school juniors and seniors, came from big cities and small towns, blue states and red states, and they had at least one thing in common. When it comes to AI, they want guardrails.
5: Without that, it's just going to go unhinged. Everyone's going to stop learning and start relying on AI. Instead of using AI as a tool, they're going to use it as a brain.
20: Campbell McHenry goes to school in Mississippi, and he's talking here about what researchers call cognitive offloading. I asked a lot of the teens about this.
21: Is that something that you guys have seen? That there are plenty of kids who are just looking to get through an assignment?
22: Oh, yeah.
23: I'm friends with most of them.
24: Got assignments that people just go, yeah, as soon as I get home, I'm just putting this whole thing into ChatGPT.
20: And that's partly why Colton Larson of Idaho and Vivian Dodd of Wyoming came to Boston to be a part of this mock Senate to craft an AI policy that teens and schools can agree on.
25: I do solemnly swear that I will support and defend.
20: The weekend began at the Edward M. Kennedy Institute for the United States Senate. In a replica of the Senate chamber, the students stood at their desks, taking the oath of office.
25: So help me God. With that, you may be seated. Give yourselves a round of applause. Welcome to the United States Senate.
20: This teen Senate was handpicked by their school leaders, and the event was co-sponsored by several nonprofits, including the Institute, plus AASA, the School Superintendents Association, and Day of AI, a nonprofit launched out of MIT's RAISE, AI Literacy Initiative.
25: Your charge is pretty simple. This is an opportunity for you to tell us what you think.
20: The students were reminded whatever they come up with wouldn't become real law. After all, they're not real senators. But if they could agree, their bill would be sent to AASA's network of some 10,000 school leaders across the country, many of whom are right now crafting their own local AI policies in the absence of national regulation.
26: The adults themselves haven't been able to come to consensus on this.
20: Jeffrey Riley is executive director of Day of AI.
26: Now it falls to the kids. Let them lead the way. I think they recognize that AI is a powerful technology with some really positives, but I think they recognize there's some negatives as well.
20: After being sworn in, the students were then divided into subcommittees to turn a laundry list of proposed ideas into one coherent bill.
27: The first thing they're writing is states shall require schools to provide AI literacy when students first start utilizing technology in the classroom.
20: Arkansas's Danielle Robertson and her team all agreed that schools should be required to teach students about AI and how to use it responsibly, including plagiarism, data privacy, and understanding that chatbots are designed to tell you what you want to hear. But how early should that teaching start? Elijah Martinez, representing New Mexico, argued, the earlier the better.
28: If we don't teach kids what these AI models are using their data for, I think it's dangerous because we're allowing kids to put in their information, and that's private, sensitive information.
20: Ultimately, the subcommittee agreed schools should be required to teach kids about AI as soon as they introduce devices into the classroom.
0: Next up, Bina Mejia Romero of Connecticut had to defend this particular amendment in front of the full Senate.
3: We should be introduced to it when devices are introduced to our classrooms.
0: Right.
3: If we're going to be using devices, we should know the dangers and the benefits that they have. So.
25: Fantastic. Let's get a round of applause for the Senator of Connecticut.
0: For older students, the senators decided to ban the use of AI on any graded tests and in the act of writing, though editing and studying with AI would be allowed after eighth grade. And for students accused of breaking those rules, Ohio's David McCann-Linares told the full Senate there should be protections.
4: There's been many instances where students have had their work falsely flagged and they haven't been able to appeal it, or they have had to spend multiple weeks appealing it. There must be an appeal process there.
0: Not just an appeal process, but the review should be done by two school adults, not just one. In another powerful moment on the Senate floor, Dylan Dornack from Iowa told his colleagues that if a student in crisis tries to get emotional support from a school chatbot, the AI should not respond. Instead, it should notify trusted school adults.
6: It'll alert those people, and then those people can go and find that student, have them come and talk to them, provide them with the resources that that student clearly needs in that moment.
0: When asked if alerting adults might betray students' trust,
6: your friend might be mad at you for telling somebody that they have mentioned self-harm or anything like that, but you might have saved their life.
0: By the end of the weekend, the final bill had nearly 50 provisions, but still enough inconsistencies and questions that it wasn't clear it would pass. Michael Champagny, who works for the Institute, told the students, "This is how legislating works. It's messy." And then he reminded them why they were there.
7: There is currently no AI policy across the country. Many schools have nothing in place. If you truly think that nothing is better than what you have put together, you can absolutely vote this bill down. But are you letting perfect be the enemy of good?
0: After a frantic working lunch and some quick fixes, it was time for the final vote. Dozens of students signed up to make one-minute speeches before the full Senate.
8: This morning, I was one of this bill's staunchest opponents.
0: Ethan Liu traveled to Boston from West Virginia.
8: I had a whole different speech planned out against this bill, actually. It was really good. I was going to quote Charlie XCX, and it was really good, and I'm sad I wasn't able to give it.
0: Instead, Liu encouraged his Senate colleagues to vote yes. After a few more speeches,
25: time for voting has come, senators.
0: The student senators cast their votes.
25: Aye. Senator Caldwell. Senator votes no. Senator Cox.
9: Aye.
25: Senator votes aye.
0: And held their breath.
25: Senators, by a final vote of 83 in favor, 15 opposed. Senators, congratulations. You've passed S-2026, the Students First Act, here today. Well done.
0: Now, the bill heads to those 10,000 school leaders across the country, many of whom are debating these very questions and who might find the Students First Act a really good first step. Corey Turner, NPR News.

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1: Our time now, 4:18. It's good to have you along on this Thursday afternoon for All Things Considered here on WABE 90.1. I'm Jim Burris. President Trump returned to the White House promising to steer clear of the open-ended conflicts that have plagued many of his predecessors.
2: Every president who has entered a war in modern times that's gone longer than people expected, it starts to weigh on them politically.
1: Well, now the war with Iran is threatening to lead Trump down that same path. We'll have more on this story coming up at 4:35.
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4: Whether it's an Ebola outbreak that threatens to cross borders or an explosion of cyclospora cases in our own country, it seems like every Tom, Dick, and Harry has opinions on how outbreaks should be handled. I'm Laurel Bristow, and this week on Health Wanted from Emory's Rollins School of Public Health, we're asking, how do you respond to a disease outbreak? Tomorrow at 1 on WABE 90.1.
1: And having a look at your commute this afternoon, we'll start on the downtown connector southbound at University Avenue, where a crash has the right lane blocked. In DeKalb County, 20 westbound at Panola Road, the left lane out of service due to a collision. And in Fulton County, it's a downed tree blocking the right lane, 285 northbound at Cascade. Clear skies in the city, 87 degrees. Look for lows in the upper 60s tonight under mostly clear conditions, sunny and 93 for your Friday.
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5: This is All Things Considered from NPR News. I'm Sasha Pfeiffer.
6: And I'm Juana Summers. In Graham Plattner, Maine Democrats thought they'd found a winning formula to bring working class voters back into their coalition this election season. But the charismatic progressive who rose to national prominence withdrew from the race under the weight of scandal. Now, another working class politician who's not known for viral speeches has less than 100 days to try and beat Republican Senator Susan Collins. Maine Public Steve Missler has more on Troy Jackson, the logger turned progressive firebrand.
7: Nearly a year before Troy Jackson replaced Graham Plattner on the ballot, he replaced him on the rally stage at an event in Portland. Like Plattner, Jackson launched into a broadside against the political establishment.
8: And they don't want somebody with grease on their hands and on their shoes. Someone who talks funny, didn't go to the right school, and doesn't share their pedigree. To them, that is what we are, nobodies.
7: That self-proclaimed nobody now carries Democrats' hopes of flipping a critical Senate seat. Jackson says he wants to harness the energy Plattner built, but he's also blazed a much different path, a journey that began nearly three decades ago in Maine's remote North Woods.
9: For the second time in a year, a small group of unemployed Maine loggers erected a blockade to stop the influx of Canadian woodcutters into the Pine Tree State.
7: That's how Maine Public described a standoff in 1999 that launched Jackson's political career. Jackson and other loggers used their pickup trucks to blockade a border crossing, protesting Canadian woodcutters coming into the state and saying that they were taking away American jobs and driving down wages.
10: It's going down from what it was 10 years ago. I mean, I don't make near what I used to 10 years ago.
7: Being a logger back then meant unpredictable work and pay. It also meant working far from home for days at a time. In a speech during his 2014 run for Congress, Jackson recalled how his son would hold tightly to his hand because he didn't want his father to leave.
8: As if all the strength that he had in that little hand could counter generations of corporate greed that was keeping other young children in the St. John Valley from their parents. It was during those long Sunday nights that would turn into early Monday mornings, that I stopped accepting things for the way that they were and started thinking about the way that they should be.
7: Jackson's fiery speech failed to rescue his congressional primary bid, but he continued to climb in the Maine legislature. He claimed the working class as peers and invited confrontations with those he says are their enemies, corporations, business owners, even governors. In 2013, then-Republican Governor Paul LePage made headlines for insulting Jackson.
11: People like Troy Jackson, they ought to go back in the woods and cut trees and let somebody with a brain come down here and do some work.
7: LePage later apologized for insulting loggers, but not Jackson. Jackson eventually became the Senate president in 2018, and his party affiliation and positions on social issues changed as he climbed the political ladder. Early on, he earned top ratings from anti-abortion rights groups. In 2009, he opposed a bill legalizing same-sex marriage. He's since tacked sharply left, but his old voting record surfaced in attack ads during this year's Democratic gubernatorial primary.
12: Mainers just can't trust Troy Jackson on abortion. He earned a 100% rating from Maine Right to Life. Voted for legislation that could ban abortions.
7: Jackson ultimately finished third in that primary. Now he's prosecuting Democrats' case that Susan Collins betrayed women who support abortion rights by voting to confirm the Supreme Court justices who overturned Roe versus Wade.
13: You know, I'm rock solid on this now. And Susan has been the opposite. You know, I mean, I wouldn't say she was very good on it at the beginning, but she certainly is not good on it now.
7: Jackson's voting record won't be the only thing under the national microscope. Critics are questioning his temperament, including a dust-up with former state legislator Charlotte Warren. She got into a shouting match with Jackson 5 years ago over a criminal justice bill. Warren, who backed Jackson at the nominating convention, called the incident a family fight.
14: Troy and I are bare-knuckle brawlers. Mm-hmm. We believe in what we believe in, and we're going to fight for it.
7: Warren says the U.S. Senate needs more fighters like Jackson. But to get there, he'll first need to beat Collins and the well-funded Republican machine that's backing her. For NPR News, I'm Steve Missler in Brunswick, Maine.
5: The Ebola outbreak is accelerating across Eastern Democratic Republic of Congo. Infections and deaths are rising at an alarming rate. The outbreak has now killed more than 1,500 people, and more than 3,000 cases have been recorded. That makes it the fastest growing Ebola outbreak on record. Emmett Livingstone spoke with the man brought in by the United Nations to coordinate the Ebola response there.
15: In eastern Congo, the virus is outpacing efforts to contain it.
16: In the last 7 days, we've recorded 250 deaths, which is double the worst week of any previous epidemic within DRC.
15: Julien Harness was recently appointed as the United Nations Senior Ebola Coordinator in Congo, a veteran humanitarian official who has worked in some of the world's most challenging crises. He says the outbreak is already approaching the scale of Congo's last major epidemic, but across a much wider area.
16: We've already reached 60% of all the deaths that occurred in the last big epidemic, which was 1919 to 2020, and we cover a far wider area within DRC.
15: The response itself is a huge coordination challenge. Government departments, health agencies, international organizations, and dozens of NGOs, all with different funders, rules, and levels of expertise, must work together to stop the virus. And this is happening in an area where militia groups are fighting. Harness says one of the biggest challenges is getting people into treatment quickly. Some patients delay seeking care or avoid it altogether, which increases the risk of death. Treatment centers are also under severe pressure. There are about 900 beds for Ebola patients currently, but that capacity needs to be doubled or tripled and quickly.
16: At the moment, we are not at the speed and the scale and the agility that the virus requires from us. We definitely have a challenge there, and we're working to address that.
15: Ebola is now present in 5 provinces in eastern Congo, having spread rapidly from the epicenter in the province of Ituri. Meanwhile, there are fears Ebola will spill over Congo's borders.
16: I think the far more challenging issue is towards South Sudan.
15: Ituri shares a border with the fragile country of South Sudan, with the populated areas of the province tightly linked to settlements on the other side of the border.
16: You have a really dense population with thousands and thousands of tiny little villages and some big towns. And What the modeling is showing is that the transmission is moving along with the population in those areas. And that is much more difficult to control.
15: Harness, like every Ebola responder, says that speed is of the essence to stop the outbreak from spreading further. The next few weeks will be critical.
16: It's really tough, but with good colleagues, with international support, which we do have, we have the possibility to address this. But we need to put more at it. We need to go to scale faster than we've done so far.
15: For NPR News, I'm Emmett Livingstone in Kinshasa.

0: This is All Things Considered on WABE 90.1. I'm Jim Burris. Coming up in 3 minutes, we'll get an update to Atlanta and regional news when we check in with the WABE newsroom. Currently in the city, clear skies, 87 degrees.
1: 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In France, firefighters working to contain a huge blaze near one of the country's most important wine-growing regions. Correspondent Eleanor Beardsley gives us the latest from Bordeaux on the next morning edition from NPR News.
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5: Live from NPR News in Culver City, California, I'm Dwayne Brown. President Trump is doubling down today after getting pushback from two Republican senators on choosing his former personal lawyer to officially become the nation's next attorney general. The confirmation of Todd Blanche remains uncertain as Senators John Cornyn and Tom Tillis seek reassurances that he will end a tax provision benefiting Trump and his relatives, as well as Trump's fund for people he sees as victims of the Biden administration. Andrew Desiderio is with Punchbowl.
6: I think it's pretty clear that when it comes to Todd Blanche's nomination and his prospects for confirmation in the Senate, really the central issue is the anti-weaponization fund and the audit immunity deal for President Trump. The Epstein files issue is not a central matter in his confirmation, although I do think that that is a general topic that Congress will continue to fight about, to discuss amongst themselves.
5: Meanwhile, the UN Security Council has begun its process to pick a new Secretary General. NPR's Michelle Kellerman tells us Antonio Guterres wraps up his term at the end of the year, and the council wants to allow for some transition time.
7: In the first vote behind closed doors, Security Council members could choose whether to encourage or discourage a candidate or register no opinion. This was the first in what's expected to be a series of confidential straw polls. U.S. Ambassador Mike Waltz says the U.S. wants a Secretary General who's going to reform the institution and make it more relevant. He wouldn't say how he voted on the seven candidates currently in the race. Five of those candidates are from Latin America, which, according to an informal regional rotation, is up next for the top UN job.
5: That's Michelle Kellerman. This is NPR News.
0: Live from WABE News in Atlanta, I'm Jim Burris. The ACLU of Georgia is suing Immigration and Customs Enforcement for alleged wrongdoing at Stewart Detention Center in the southwest part of the state. WABE's Emily Wu Pearson reports.
8: The ACLU is filing on behalf of Rodney Taylor, a double leg amputee who was held in ICE detention for more than a year. Taylor's case gained national attention in March when members of Congress questioned the Department of Homeland Security about his access to showers, claiming he had to crawl across dirty bathroom floors to get to the shower. The local chapter joins the national ACLU in filing more than 50 claims under the Federal Tort Claims Act that allows people to seek compensation from the federal government for alleged wrongdoing by its employees. ICE stated that any claims of, quote, subprime conditions at detention facilities are false. Emily Wu Pearson, WABE News.
0: Colin Gray, who gave his son the gun used in the deadly Appalachian High School shooting 2 years ago,
9: will spend the next 15 years in prison. Judge Nicholas Prim told Gray it was clear he failed as a parent, but the judge said it was also clear Gray did not intend to commit a crime when he gifted his son the firearm for Christmas. The 55-year-old is one of a handful of American parents criminally charged after their children were accused in shootings. A judge this week sentenced Colt Gray to life without parole for killing two teachers and two students. Currently in Atlanta, we have clear skies, 87 degrees. We could still hit 93 for a high later this afternoon. It'll be cooler overnight with lows in the upper 60s. For your Friday, mostly sunny with a high of 93. A better chance for storms on Saturday. We'll start the day okay, but an 80% chance by afternoon into evening. Cooler with highs in the upper 80s. More storms Saturday night into Sunday and into Monday. 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
1: 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I'm Juana Summers.
2: And I'm Sasha Pfeiffer. The U.S. economy grew a bit more slowly this spring than it did earlier in the year. But Americans continue to spend freely. Consumer spending is usually the biggest driver of economic growth. And that continued April, May, and June. And NPR's Scott Horsley joins us now. Hi, Scott. Scott, do we have you?
3: Hi, Sasha.
2: Scott, the Commerce Department, as you know, issues a quarterly report called on the economy, and the latest one came out this morning. What does it show?
3: It shows that gross domestic product grew at an annual rate of 1.5% in the second quarter. That's a bit of a slowdown from the first 3 months of the year, and the growth was really concentrated in some narrow categories. But as you say, the biggest driver of economic activity is consumer spending, and that held up pretty well. Mark Zandi, who's chief economist at Moody's Analytics, says a lot of the spending's being driven by upper-income shoppers who, you know, are feeling pretty good about their booming stock portfolios and their rising home values.
4: Consumers are spending at about a 2% growth rate. It's enough to keep the economy moving forward. It's okay, I'll take it, but it certainly could be better.
3: Lower-income consumers are not feeling so flush. You know, lately their paychecks have not been keeping pace with the rising cost of living, so they're having to dip into savings or put more of their spending on the credit card, and you can only keep that up for so long. You know, the savings rate, which was already pretty anemic this spring, fell to its lowest level in 4 years last month.
2: And Scott, if consumer spending is still solid, as you say it is, then why did GDP growth slow down?
3: Well, there was a bit of drop in government spending during the quarter, and there was also a big jump in imports, which count against GDP.

0: WABE Insider Access giveaways are here. 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
1: The money's going to South Korea or Taiwan rather than staying here at home. Data center growth is also pushing up prices. Another negative is the housing sector, which remains really weak. Freddie Mac said today the average mortgage rate has jumped to 6.66%, which makes it devilishly hard for some people to afford a home. Overall, Zandi says the GDP report suggests the economy is resting on a somewhat shaky foundation.
2: The economy is growing. It feels fragile to me in the sense that it's dependent on, you know, a couple things. It's not like there's a lot of cylinders operating all at the same time. It's one or two or three. And, you know, that's okay. But it means that the economy is in a kind of a tenuous spot if one of those cylinders doesn't operate well.
1: If the stock market were to suffer a downturn, for example, upper income families might dial back some of their spending. The unemployment rate is still low, but other than healthcare, there aren't a lot of industries that are consistently adding jobs. To sum it up, the U.S. economy has weathered a lot of shocks, and so far it's remained very resilient, but no guarantee that string of good luck is going to continue.
3: And briefly, Scott, you've been the quarterly report card you've been talking about is for the second quarter of this year. What will you be watching for in the third quarter to gauge how stable or shaky our economy is?
1: Well, of course, we'll keep an eye on inflation. We got a bit of a break last month when gasoline prices moderated, but the average price of regular gas is now back above $4 a gallon. Diesel's north of $5 a gallon. Does that start to spill over into other prices and force consumers to cut back spending elsewhere?
3: That is NPR's Scott Horsley. Thank you.
1: You're welcome.
4: President Trump returned to the White House promising a foreign policy built on military dominance, deterrence, and steering clear of the open-ended conflicts that have defined previous administrations.
5: We will measure our success not only by the battles we win, but also by the wars we end, and perhaps most importantly, the wars we never get into. It's called peace through strength.
4: But the escalating war in Iran, which has gone on months longer than the president said it would, is now testing whether his peace through strength doctrine works as advertised. NPR White House correspondent Franco Ordonez has the story.
6: A short time ago, the United States military began major combat operations in Iran.
7: When President Trump announced the start of combat operations in February, the White House argued that a precise and overwhelming campaign that they launched with Israel was necessary to protect Americans, emphasizing that, quote, peace is achieved through strength, not weakness.
6: Our objective is to defend the American people by eliminating imminent threats from the Iranian regime.
7: Trump campaigned against never-ending wars and boasted of being the only president in decades not to start a new one. He argued that the threat of force would prevent larger conflicts. But what happens if Iran refuses to back down?
8: This is not peace. I mean, we're bombing the Iranians on a daily basis.
7: Alex Conant, a veteran Republican strategist, says the Iran conflict is a long ways from turning into another never-ending war, like the ones that plagued past presidents. But he says if fighting continues for just a couple more months and gas prices keep rising, there will be political consequences.
8: Americans never like war. And if you look through history, you know, every president who has entered a war in modern times, that's gone longer than people expected, whether it was Vietnam or the war on terror and the Iraq war, it starts to weigh on them politically.
7: Even when announcing the short-lived ceasefire last month, Trump claimed the peace through strength doctrine worked and that overwhelming American power forced Iran to the negotiating table.
6: On Sunday, we reached an agreement with Iran that achieves everything we set out to accomplish, everything and much more.
7: But fighting resumed less than 3 weeks later, exposing the gap between the promise of peace through strength and the reality of a conflict that has lasted months longer than the president predicted.
9: The failure isn't the doctrine. It's that the Trump administration hasn't practiced it.
7: Corey Shockey, who served in George W. Bush's National Security Council, says the military operation has been a success. But the problem is that it wasn't coupled with a broader political strategy for achieving and sustaining peace. Ronald Reagan made the peace through strength doctrine famous when he took on the former Soviet Union, arguing that weakness invites aggression. And many credit his strategy with helping end the Cold War.
9: Well, it will be very difficult to project a message of Reaganite peace through strength.

0: when you claimed a war with expansive objectives would last only 3 weeks against a third-rate power like Iran.
1: Yet, despite those concerns, Shaki still believes in the principles behind peace through strength, just not this administration's execution. Franco Ordonez, NPR News.
2: You're listening to All Things Considered on WABE 90.1. Good afternoon, I'm Jim Burris. Three new murals are going up this summer along the Atlanta Beltline, each one saluting a piece of Atlanta history. In English Avenue, one of those murals is turning a stretch of Cameron M. Alexander Boulevard into a tribute to public transit and the Atlanta hero the street's named for. WABE Arts and Culture editor Sherry Day Scott visited the piece in progress.
3: Nick Turbo Benson is leading a team of four artists painting a new mural called Next Stop under a West Side Beltline connector overpass along Cameron M. Alexander Boulevard and English Avenue. The street is named for Reverend Cameron M. Alexander, longtime minister of Antioch Baptist Church North and a fixture of the neighborhood's civil rights history. I caught up with Benson and his team under the bridge.
4: I'm a muralist and illustrator from Atlanta, Georgia, and out here by the West Side Connector working on this new mural for the Beltline.
3: So tell me about the mural. Who's featured in it?
4: It's a scene of a bunch of people sitting on a train together. It's kind of a panorama where you're mirrored on either side of the underpass, and I wanted it to feel immersive. So the main person featured in this mural is Cameron M. Alexander, and he was a pastor at the church that's right around the corner from this mural location.
3: When you realized you had this assignment, I mean, you were doing the research about Reverend Alexander, you know, what stood out about what you learned?
4: I think the first thing that really stuck out to me was his life of service and social justice and fighting for people in this city and overseas, too, for that matter. I guess it's that spirit that I wanted to capture in this mural without explicitly telling people what to think through the artwork. You know, he did a lot of work through the civil rights movement, and he helped integrate transit in Macon and stuff. So I thought public transit would be a great setting for this mural.
3: Is there one detail in the mural that makes you particularly proud?
4: There's a lot of little things I like, and I don't want to give away too much. On the topic of Cameron M. Alexander, he did work overseas bringing water to places in need. So this character over here is just kind of casually holding a water bottle. So if you know Cameron's story, they might stand out. But if you don't, you can just enjoy the mural as it is.
3: And tell me about the color scheme.
4: I wanted to go for this sort of contemplative, kind of moody golden sunset thing. I wanted the inside of the train car to feel warm, but obviously all the light emanating from the windows is coming from this kind of golden hour sunset that's happening. Mm-hmm. And I wanted the skyline and sunset to almost feel sort of like stained glass windows you could see through the train.
3: Is that a nod to the church?
4: It is, yeah. I wanted it to feel like mildly spiritual without being overtly religious necessarily.
3: What are you hoping people think or feel as they pass through?
4: I love this location because it's not right on the Beltline. It's a little off the beaten path. So I hope people kind of discover this mural by accident, and it's a nice surprise for them. I never want to tell people how a piece of art should make them feel, but I really hope that they might see something familiar in the artworks. Maybe it encourages them to have a sort of nice little moment of reflection like some of the people in the painting itself. You know, I think public art can both give us a little moment of escape, like a little world to escape into, but at the same time, give us a way to redefine our surroundings. And I hope seeing this mural here just brightens somebody's day.
3: And then tell me about your collaborators.
4: For this mural, we put together a team of really awesome artists. We've got four assistants total. We've kind of been doing shifts, cycling people out so they can get out of the sweaty hot sun for a little bit.
3: And then, of course, I love the nod to Gladys Knight Nipsips and Midnight Train again.
4: An Atlanta legend, and it just kind of felt fitting for the whole piece.
3: Next Stop is expected to be finished by the end of August. More at Beltline.org. That's WABE Arts for today. 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
2: The biology of Cyclospora's parasite helps explain why it is so hard to kick. 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I'm Jim Burris. 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
8: The state of Maine produces about 80% of the nation's lobster, but it's facing a drop-off in licensed lobstermen.
9: No new licenses are issued generally until fishermen give up their licenses.
8: I'm Sabri Benishore, bringing fresh lobstermen and women to Maine. 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
2: On the connector southbound at University Avenue, a crash has the right three lanes blocked. Amplifying Atlanta, this is WABE, it's 450.
3: It's All Things Considered from NPR News. I'm Sasha Pfeiffer.
6: And I'm Juana Summers. For the first time in a week, officials in the French region of Bordeaux say they're optimistic that they may have control over fires that have already ravaged more than 100,000 acres of land. And today, tens of thousands of people who were evacuated got the green light to go back home. NPR's Eleanor Beardsley is in Bordeaux. That's in southwest France. Hi, Eleanor.
11: Hi, Juana.
6: Eleanor, what is it like there? What have you seen and been hearing from people?
11: Yeah, well, when I got off the train this morning, it felt like stepping into an oven with a searing sun beating down, and there was an acrid smell in the air. Residents say depending on the wind, it has been smoky or not with all these fires, you know, around the city. Although I must say that Paris feels like an oven right now, too. Mm-hmm. Honestly, with four heat waves before the month of August has even begun, the entire country is parched. The interior minister said today that firefighters are battling 12 fires around the country right now, but the most serious fires have been here, and a top official in Bordeaux said there are only two active points in these fires now, so they are mostly under control.
6: I mean, that has to be such a relief for people there. What are they telling you?
11: Yeah, people are extremely relieved. You know, I actually met up with a French fire modeling scientist at San Jose State University's Wildfire Research Center in California. Aurélien Coste grew up here, though, and he's working in a rather new scientific field, he said, of trying to predict the dynamics of fires. And we went to a burned forest where the trunks were blackened and the soil was ashy gray sand. Two firefighters actually lost their lives there. Coste said the fires in Bordeaux this time were similar to recent devastating blazes in California because they were so intense and huge that they interacted with summer storms. He said it becomes like a giant feedback loop. There's this tunnel between the fire and the storm that can go 6 miles high, a column of heat and gas, and you cannot put it out. He said this fire cloud phenomenon is called pyrocumulonimbus. Here's Coste.
12: You can have downdraft that are very, very intense. And so when this downdraft, they hit the ground, you know, they can form winds that are going in any direction. So this makes the fire behavior very erratic. So it's very hard for the firefighters to anticipate what the fire is doing.
11: So he says with global warming, intense fires like this will surely be part of France's future.
6: I have to say, Eleanor, that sounds pretty frightening. What about those people that we were talking about who were evacuated? Are they headed home now?
11: Yeah, that's some good news. They absolutely are, but a lot of the roads are still closed, especially if there's only one road in and out of a forested area because they're reserving that for firefighters. But I went to the main Bordeaux Convention Center today where 6,000 people have been sleeping on cots for the last week. I met 90-year-old Maria Lalana. She said she left so quickly that she forgot everything she needed. Here she is.
13: On est parti en catastrophe. J'ai oublié les dents. She says, we fled in such a panic, she told me. I left behind my keys, my glasses, and my hearing aids. But she said she felt welcomed. Everyone told me that they really felt welcomed. They had doctors and veterinarians there, and many people had brought their pets. Mm. There were dogs and cats everywhere. Now, there were two firefighters, those two I just mentioned, who lost their lives. They are being mourned, but there are no other reported deaths at this point. And so while some 250 homes did burn in the Bordeaux suburbs, many people here feel the toll could have been a lot worse.
14: NPR's Eleanor Beardsley reporting in Bordeaux, France. Thank you.
13: You're welcome, Juana.
15: Over the past 3 months, cyclospora has been wreaking havoc on the digestive systems of thousands of people in the United States. And that's just confirmed cases of the illness. The true number is probably a lot higher. It's the biggest outbreak of this parasite the U.S. has ever seen. What exactly is it doing to the body? NPR's Ping Huang takes us on its internal journey.
16: Cyclospora is a single-celled parasite. On a piece of lettuce, they would be very hard to see.
17: It would take about 100 of them linked end to end to fit across the head of a pin.
16: Vern Carruthers is a microbiologist who researches parasites in the immune system at the University of Michigan Medical School. His state is ground zero for the summer's biggest outbreak of cyclosporiasis, the disease caused by the parasite, where more than 10,000 people have eaten something like lettuce contaminated with microscopic pods. Carruthers calls them spores.
17: Once swallowed, the spores respond to signals in the gut like body temperature, probably bile, digestive enzymes, and this causes the parasites to be released from the spore.
16: The parasites go straight for the small intestine, where they burrow into the lining. Carruthers says they take over the cells and use them to make copies of themselves.
17: And these grow from just a few of the parasites that we would take in to millions of parasites replicating inside our intestinal cells.
16: After a while, some of those parasites turn into egg and sperm-like forms, which combine to form new microscopic pods. Joel Barrett at the Emory University School of Medicine used to lead a lab team at the Centers for Disease Control and Prevention that responded to parasitic outbreaks. He says this whole process messes with your intestinal lining.
18: It does things like reduces nutrient absorption, it causes a nausea, you know, it causes that diarrhea.
16: Just 1 milliliter of that diarrhea can contain around 1,000 of these parasite pods. As far as scientists can tell, the only way people get sickened by cyclospora is by inadvertently ingesting these pods in food or water contaminated with traces of human waste. But not when they're fresh, Barrett says.
18: They have to sit out there in the environment and mature, and when they mature, then they become infectious.
16: These cyclospora pods can hang out in water or in crops, surviving chlorine, sunlight, and cold temperatures. Dr. Bobby Pritt, a microbiologist at Mayo Clinic, says inside the body, cyclospora infections can last for weeks or months.
19: It's much more complex than, say, the typical viral bug, stomach bug, that you can pass in a day or two.
16: Antibiotics can help. They stop the parasites from replicating, giving the immune system a better chance to clear them. Cyclosporiasis isn't typically fatal, and people seem to have milder infections in places where it's endemic. Still, in the U.S., it's been causing more suffering in recent years. Pritt says a major reason is that the U.S. gets produce from all over the world, but it's a mystery why it's so widespread this year.
19: It might just have been bad luck with a large dose that was put into products that just happened to be high consumables.
16: High consumables destined for big chain restaurants like Taco Bell, who shredded lettuce from Taylor Farms in central Mexico, has been linked as one source. Public health authorities are still working to figure out the rest of them. In the meantime, they recommend washing and cooking fresh vegetables to cut your risk of a gut-busting infection. Ping Huang, NPR News.
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1: 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I'm Jim Burris. Thanks for listening. 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
5: For sure, when a war happens, a lot of people get scared, but I think I'm more angry than scared.
6: A new round of strikes between the U.S. and Iran comes amid concerns about missile shortages in the American arsenal.
7: For Thursday, July 30th, this is All Things Considered from NPR News.
6: I'm Sasha Pfeiffer.
7: And I'm Juana Summers. Republicans are pushing for a rule change that could lead to mass purges of voter registration lists just before a federal election.
8: It's worrisome because it suggests there may not be a remedy if a state unlawfully purges voters from its rules.
6: Also, European soccer leaders say they'll boycott the World Cup if FIFA moves ahead with a private investor deal.
7: But FIFA's president defends the money-making plan.
9: Too little of football's growing commercial value reaches the parts of the game that need it most.
6: And our word of the week is parasite.
7: Now news.
10: Live from NPR News in Washington, I'm Ryland Barton. President Trump says he may temporarily pull his nomination of Todd Blanche to be attorney general. It comes after a pair of Republican senators sought assurances over a deal providing IRS immunity for Trump and a slush fund for his political allies. NPR's Ryan Lucas explains.
11: The president posted on social media. He offered a lot of praise for Blanche, called him a star, and he also took a couple of swipes at Cornyn and Tillis. Trump mentioned that he refused to endorse either of them. He said their political careers may have been ended because of that. I will add that Trump endorsed Cornyn's primary challenger this year. That was a big blow to Cornyn's bid for another term. Cornyn is leaving Congress at the end of the year. Tillis did not run for re-election. He is retiring at the end of the year.
10: NPR's Ryan Lucas reporting. Two federal appeals courts say the Trump administration cannot deny immigrants detained in the U.S. a chance for release on bond. The decisions from the California-based Ninth Circuit Court of Appeals and Illinois-based Seventh Circuit deepen a split between appeals courts over the mandatory detention policy. Under previous administrations, most non-citizens without a criminal record who were arrested inside the U.S. were allowed to seek a bond hearing while their immigration cases were pending. The father of a convicted school shooter in Georgia was sentenced to 15 years in prison today for providing the assault-style rifle his son used to kill four people and injure nine others. Georgia Public Broadcasting's Chase McGee reports.
12: Colin Gray was convicted in March of more than two dozen charges, including two counts of second-degree murder and two counts of involuntary manslaughter after his son Colt Gray opened fire at Appalachie High School in northeast Georgia. Judge Nicholas Prim handed down the sentence, addressing the victims' families in the room.
13: This only closes the legal chapter of this horror. The pain, the heartache, they continue. I understand that. I hope all of you know that this community loves you, and I ask that God gives you peace.
12: This week, the judge also sentenced Colt Gray, who's 16 now, to life without parole. For NPR News, I'm Chase McGee in Winder, Georgia.
10: New government data points to a slowdown in economic growth as inflation remains high. NPR's Scott Horsley reports.
14: A new report from the Commerce Department shows the U.S. economy grew more slowly in April, May, and June than during the three previous months. Gross domestic product grew at an annual rate of 1.5% during the second quarter. Consumer spending remained strong, but investment grew more slowly. Consumer prices in June were up 3.7% from a year ago, according to the Commerce Department's inflation yardstick, which is closely watched by the Federal Reserve. Despite stubborn inflation, the central bank decided to leave its benchmark interest rate unchanged. There's mixed news from big tech companies. Microsoft reported better-than-expected profits, but Facebook's parent, Meta, fell short of forecast amid big spending on artificial intelligence. Scott Horsley, NPR News, Washington.
10: This is NPR.
1: Live from WABE News in Atlanta, I'm Jim Burris. The U.S. Senate Health Committee has advanced President Donald Trump's pick to head the Atlanta-based Centers for Disease Control and Prevention. WABE's Jess Mador has details on today's vote.
15: Erica Schwartz advanced to the full Senate on a 12-10 vote. All Republicans on the committee voted yes, along with Virginia Democrat Tim Kaine. Among the no votes was Vermont Independent Senator Bernie Sanders.
16: The big question before this committee, are nominees going to be prepared to stand up to those conspiracy theories, those dangerous theories, which, as you indicated, already in terms of measles, other problems causing this country distress. And I do not, unfortunately, think that Dr. Schwartz is prepared to do that.
15: Some on the committee, including Louisiana Republican Bill Cassidy, had previously questioned whether Schwartz would resist political pressure from the Trump administration. Jess Mador, WABE News.
1: Preparing for the upcoming school year is getting more expensive for Georgia families. That's according to Democratic Senator Raphael Warnock, who says tariffs are putting additional pressure on Georgia families. WAB's Marlon Hyde reports.
17: It's back to school time, and a new report shows that Georgia families are spending more to fill up their kids' backpacks compared to last year. Commonly imported goods, like notebooks and index cards, are up over 20%. As well as lunchboxes, most likely filled with snacks that also cost more than the previous school year. Warnock says Georgia families are already facing inflation at the gas pump and in the grocery store.
18: Here's something the Trump administration can do. They can get rid of these tariffs. They're not working. We're seeing the ways in which it's increasing the price of everything.
17: Warnock says he is again pushing to expand the child tax credit this year. Marlon Hyde, WABE News.
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7: This is All Things Considered from NPR News. I'm Juana Summers.
6: And I'm Sasha Pfeiffer. The war between the U.S. and Iran could be expanding. A new fresh round of attacks this week drew in other countries in new ways, including Saudi Arabia and Egypt. I discussed the widening conflict in the Middle East today on NPR's Sources and Methods podcast. My guests were NPR's Pentagon correspondent Tom Bowman and NPR's Arzu Rezvani, who's been covering the war and speaking to people in Iran. Tom, I want to ask you about another really disturbing pressure point in all of this, which is the concern that the United States may be running low on munitions, on missiles. Our colleague Scott Simon spoke with a retired U.S. Marine colonel and senior advisor at the Center for Strategic and International Studies. His name is Mark Kansian. And Kansian told Scott that the U.S. military is running out of some key weapons.
20: Well, the U.S. arsenal is depleted. Some elements are quite depleted. There are alternatives, but the alternatives involve greater risk. So it will take several years, 1 to 5, to replace these, and then another several years after that to get to where the war planners want to be.
6: And that comment comes after the defense secretary, Pete Hegseth, went to Capitol Hill last week asking for more money for his budget. So, Tom, tell us about missile depletion, a diminishing arsenal.
0: No, Kantian's right. And the key missile here is the Patriot, one of the premier air defense missiles in the world. Kantian's report basically said before the war started, there were like almost 2,400 Patriot missiles in the stockpile. That has dropped to right between 700 and 800 at this point. I talked with a U.S. official who said, listen, the numbers are classified, but Kantian's report is pretty accurate. Very troubling.
21: And what are the implications of that?
0: There's no great worry about it at this point, I'm told. But the longer this goes on, the more concern there will be about Patriot missiles depletion.
21: Arzu, this news about missile depletion at the United States has been quite public. Iran certainly knows it. I would think it has to be magic to the Iranian military's ears. Are you hearing anything about Iran's perspective on hearing about our missile depletion?
22: I haven't seen much coverage of this in state-run media, but it is worth taking a step back just to recognize that, you know, we're now in this space where until now, you know, the U.S. had a clear and obvious upper hand when it came to military power and strength. And where Iran discovered it has now an edge in the Strait of Hormuz. And now there appears to be something of a missile shortage. And it's just remarkable the way this war has just kind of exposed U.S. vulnerabilities on this front.
21: You have spent a lot of time covering the war with Iran and speaking with people in Iran. Now that the war has entered its sixth month, what are people telling you there about how they feel at this point?
22: Yeah, I would say it's a real tangle of emotions. I mean, there are people I've spoken with who very much share the feelings and opinions of their leaders who belong to the hardliner camp, and they're very much backing their government. I have spoken to people who before this war were very critical of the government, and have all of a sudden decided that they want to back their government in this moment.
21: Not just out of fear of getting in trouble if they speak against the government, but an actual change of heart?
22: Not just out of fear. I mean, I spoke to one man, his name's Hussein. He asked that we just use his first name for fear of government retribution. So he is someone who, for many years, he said he was against this government, very critical of it, participated in the protest movements, was out on the streets. And he felt that there was a very legitimate democratic movement, organic, internal, inside Iran. And he feels that the United States disrupted that.
23: I mean, they are invading the country that I love, and they interrupted what I think was a collective struggle for democracy. And for sure, when a war happens, a lot of people get scared. But I think I'm more angry than scared.
22: And then when I think about some of the more memorable voices I have been in touch with from the last several months, you know, there's this 22-year-old student in Tehran. She is someone I have been in touch with for several years. We first started communicating in 2022 around the Woman Life Freedom protests. And we've kept in touch over the years. And I remember reaching out to her the day that the U.S. and Israel dropped their first bombs. I knew that the internet was going to be shut down. And so I got in touch with her immediately, and I just wanted to get her first impressions. And she was ecstatic. I mean, she was crying tears of joy.
21: Ecstatic that her own country was being bombed by other countries?
22: That's right. And she noted that, too. She said, I know it's absurd that I'm cheering for this war as these bombs are dropping on us. But we have lived under this impression for so long that this just seems like the only way out. But as the days went on, as the weeks went on, you could just sense and you could hear in her voice that loss of hope. And so a few weeks ago, I got another voice memo from her. That's how we've been communicating because of the intermittent internet connectivity. I got a voice note from her, and here's what she told me.
24: Hello, Arzu, how are you? I'm not okay. I'm not happy, and I lost every feelings that I have. I don't have any dream anymore. I don't have any hopes. I have nothing. Take care of yourself and enjoy your life. Please don't text me again, because I get befahman. I'm sorry, Sonia Nafaswikisha.
22: So she says there that, you know, if security forces find out that I'm talking to you, a journalist, they won't let me breathe another breath. And it's such a kick to the gut to hear that. Even now, I've listened to it a, you know, dozen times, and it's heartbreaking to know that, you know, this is a country of a lot of young people, and so many of them feel this way. I will say that it's unclear to what extent, you know, what segment of the population shares her views versus are very much behind the government. It's not an easy place to take polls, or for people to talk freely. But I will say these various opinions that I just, you know, described, none of them are hard to find.
6: 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We also heard from NPR Pentagon correspondent Tom Bowman. They were speaking with me on our national security podcast, Sources and Methods. 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
2: We're only about 90 days away from Election Day in November. That means a long-standing protection for eligible voters is about to begin. It bans most states from doing mass purges of voter registration lists just before a federal election. Republicans, though, are pushing for courts to change how that ban works. NPR's Hansilo Wong has more.
3: It's known as the quiet period before federal elections. Most states are supposed to finish any programs for systematically removing ineligible voters from their rolls 90 days before Election Day. Congress passed this legal protection to make sure any eligible voters who mistakenly get flagged in a mass purge have enough time to resolve problems and vote.
4: Live from NPR News in Washington, I'm Corva Coleman.
3: But in 2024, just 6 days before Election Day,
4: the U.S. Supreme Court has sided with the state of Virginia and will allow state officials to purge some 1,600 registered voters from the rolls.
3: That Supreme Court order blocked a lower court ruling. The lower court found a late purge led by Republican officials in Virginia likely violated the quiet period under the 1993 National Voter Registration Act, or NVRA. The Supreme Court's conservative majority did not explain its decision.
5: Yeah, it did not. This is part of what has come to be known as the shadow docket.
3: Dan Tokaji is the dean of the University of Wisconsin Law School.
5: It's worrisome because it suggests there may not be a remedy, at least in federal court, if a state unlawfully purges voters from its rolls during the period that it's not supposed to be doing that.
3: After that unexplained Supreme Court ruling, Republican officials in states like Ohio have been ramping up a push for courts to reinterpret the ban on late mass purges of voter rolls. One of their main arguments is the ban does not apply to removing non-U.S. citizens. The Supreme Court recently agreed to hear an Arizona case about this issue during its next term.
8: We have very important elections coming up.
3: And those legal fights come as President Trump continues to spread false claims of widespread voter fraud by non-citizens, which many reviews have found to be incredibly rare. This is from a recent speech Trump made at the White House.
8: I've also ordered DHS to notify every state about non-citizens on their voter rolls and direct them to remove all ineligible voters from the lists immediately.
3: Another argument Republican officials are making deals with what some technical terms mean. Republicans leading removal programs have argued the 90-day ban does not apply to them because they consider their removals to be individualized and not the systematic removals that are banned.
25: It's a really interesting distinction.
3: Maureen Edelbord teaches law at Washington and Lee University.
25: But if a state runs a database search that identifies thousands of voters using the same criteria, is that really individualized? So it seems that in many ways we're sort of playing this very dangerous textualist semantic game that is going to give states broad authority that Congress never intended under the statutory framework of the NVRA.
3: Edelbord says with an active legal fight over whether states can do late mass voter purges, eligible voters should be vigilant.
25: A voter's responsibility is really increasing in the months leading up to a federal election.
26: It's not just, you know, register to vote, show up at the polls, or request a ballot. It's also, did you check your registration regularly?
25: Yes, absolutely. Are you checking your mail? Did you receive a postcard asking you to confirm your voter status?
3: Edelbord says registered eligible voters can also make sure election officials have their current contact information, especially if they have moved, changed their name, or haven't voted in a while. Anzila Wong, NPR News.

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1: Tech stocks have been unusually volatile in recent weeks, with many analysts citing the unprecedented scale of investment in AI as the reason.
2: The market's overreacting to every piece of news because the market is looking for the answer to the big question, which is the data center build-out almost over?
1: Later in the hour, the latest on this uncertainty as All Things Considered continues on WABE 90.1.
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1: And checking in on your afternoon commute, the biggest problems in DeKalb County at this hour, I-20 westbound at Panola Road, the left lane is blocked due to a crash, and 285 westbound at Boulder Crest, the left two lanes are out of service due to a collision. Slowdowns on 285 at I-20 on the Fulton County side as well, the left two lanes blocked due to a mishap. And on the connector southbound at University Avenue, watch out for a mishap. That's got the right shoulder out of service.

0: The state of Maine produces about 80% of the nation's lobster, but it's facing a drop-off in licensed lobstermen.
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3: 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I'm Juana Summers.
4: And I'm Sasha Pfeiffer. Yesterday, we heard about an unusual group of people, dozens of strangers who took DNA tests only to discover late in life that the dads who raised them were not their biological fathers. Instead, they learned they all had the same biological father. He was a pioneering infertility specialist named Charles Charney. So who was Dr. Charney, and why did he secretly father so many children? NPR's Frank Langfitt explains in our second episode of his series called The Secret Family.
5: Charles Charney was born in 1902 in an area of the Russian Empire that is now part of Western Ukraine. His family fled the pogroms that targeted Jews and settled in Philadelphia. Charney graduated from the University of Pennsylvania Medical School in 1926. He fathered these secret children between the end of World War II and the first Nixon administration. The Charney Sibs, as they began to refer to themselves, figured out that OBGYNs inseminated their mothers using Charney semen. The next question, what, if anything, did their parents know about Charney's role? Many of the siblings adored the dads who had raised them and didn't want to cause them pain. Brian is a retired college professor who asked NPR not to use her full name to protect the privacy of family members. Brian has struggled over whether to tell her dad.
6: I kept going back and forth, changing my mind about it. And I decided, you know what, I'm not going to say anything. This is his life story. He chose to tell his life story in a way that worked for him. My father was in his later years. I didn't want to take that away from him.
5: There was a strange clue that at least one mother knew the semen was Charney's. Dina Harris is an OBGYN herself. Her mother was a painter.
7: Pretty much painted all the time, and she was good.
5: It was at a time when women had trouble getting attention in art circles. So Dina's mother began signing her paintings with what seemed like a masculine name.
7: Charney Harris, which was kind of weird, and we didn't understand what that was about. So when my brothers found out the name of our biologic father, it was like, what? So if you ask me, did my mom know? Yes, of course she knew. Come on. And also my brothers look like him.
5: When David Staskin, a Boston urological surgeon, saw all the half-siblings in his DNA results, he picked up the phone.
8: I called my mother. Now, she's at that time 90. And I said to her mom, I said, so what's going on? And my mother's response was interesting because she answered right away. Daddy and I went to a doctor in Philadelphia and they processed something in Daddy's sperm. And then we had you. Now, she didn't say, you must be the doctor's kid, right? I would say, but Mom, the father is the father of 20-some, 30-some people at the time, 60 now. And the interesting thing that she said was, no, we never thought about it. We were just so happy to have you.
5: David's mother declined to speak with me. In conversations with parents and relatives, some siblings formed theories about the mechanics behind their conception. Another sib, Diane, is an author and entrepreneur in Boston. She said the process probably went something like this.
9: There was a couple. They were having a really hard time getting pregnant. The gynecologist sent them into Philadelphia to a specialist. And, you know, they would do what you would do today. Take sperm samples, check things out.
5: American medicine was very different back then. There were no sperm banks. Patients respected and trusted physicians and knew little about male infertility.
9: It was a source of shame at the time. What they were told was, we are going to take your sperm and we're going to give it a boost with the sperm of someone else, I think a doctor. We'll get the sample, we'll shake it up, we'll insert it back into you, and let's see what happens. And before this entire procedure, you should have sex before and after.
5: This is a real thing that used to happen.
9: I think these people got pregnant and said, you never know. Maybe it finally worked because we just needed a little boost.
5: The Charney Sibs still have questions. Why did Dr. Charney father so many children and over such a long time? No one knows for sure, but Diane laid out the three theories the siblings have come up with.
9: Theory number one was he was just a research geek. He wanted to try doing this and see what happened and what takes and what doesn't take and, you know, just to try to further the whole field of infertility. Theory number two was he was super compassionate, that he just saw all of these couples like my parents who were incredibly desperate to have children and who couldn't, and decided that he could help solve the problem. Theory number three was that he thought he had really phenomenal genes and wanted to spread his sperm throughout the world. So it was more of an ego thing than anything else.
5: Many of the Sibs are doctors. They're especially critical of Charney. Here's David, the urological surgeon.
8: If you said to me, was this ethical, I'd say no. I'd say by today's standards, it's not ethical. But I think by any standards, it's not ethical. Because it wasn't a donor, it was the doctor himself.
5: Stu Friedman is certain his parents had no idea Charney was the donor. That's because they specifically asked for a donor who wasn't Jewish, so they wouldn't potentially pass on a fatal disease carried almost exclusively by Eastern European Jews. Instead, Stu got the genes of Charney, an Eastern European Jew.
10: They went through this thing with my brother, and they went through a lot of energy to make sure it didn't happen again. So yeah, they would be very, very, very angry.
5: Sibling Gil Brodsky is a surgeon. He also has a dim view of Charney. An amateur songwriter, Brodsky put his feelings to music.
11: Serial inseminator, miracle impersonator, egotistic procreator, medical fraud perpetrator.
5: Despite the questions around ethics and Charney's motivations, some siblings' main response is gratitude.
12: I thank him for his genetic material.
5: This is Ken Lasky, a retired nuclear and aerospace engineer.
12: I think that he saw himself as a scientist. And, I was one of the experiments. I mean, if he wasn't doing that experiments, I wouldn't be here.
5: Other doctors have used their own semen to artificially inseminate women without their knowledge. Those cases have often been bitter and litigious. The story of the Charney Sibs is different. After they figured out who their father was, they decided to meet in person.
4: Tune in to the show tomorrow to hear from NPR's Frank Langfitt about how this group of strangers bonded and built something new. On Friday, the final episode of The Secret Family.

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1: And this is All Things Considered on WABE 90.1. I'm Jim Burris. It's a pleasure to have you along on this Thursday afternoon. And stay with us in 3 minutes. We'll get an update from the WABE newsroom of Atlanta and regional news.
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3: This week on the Friday News Roundup, Israeli Prime Minister Benjamin Netanyahu visits President Trump. The strains behind the headlines as the United States launches new attacks in Iran. Plus, Tony Fauci takes the fifth on the Hill. The Fed leaves interest rates alone, and the White House asks the Supreme Court to block some mail-in voting before the midterms. All next time on 1A.
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1: Clear skies in Atlanta, 88 degrees, a little bit cooler tonight than it has been the past few nights. We'll see lows in the upper 60s. The sunshine, 93, the forecast high for your Friday. Chance for storms on Saturday and Sunday. Look for highs each day in the upper 80s.
5: Live from NPR News in Culver City, California, I'm Dwayne Brown. President Trump is threatening to temporarily withdraw Todd Blanche's nomination as Attorney General. Trump doubling down today on choosing his personal lawyer as two outgoing Republican senators are withholding their support for Blanche, who is currently acting AG. North Carolina Senator Tom Tillis says they won't support Blanche unless the president's anti-weaponization fund is canceled.
6: Somebody's telling them to not do what Blanche said they were going to do. Whoever that person is giving the president bad advice. The only reason why we wouldn't move forward with this language is because that same advisor wants to bring it back to life at some point.
5: Trump now says he will keep Blanche in the role as acting AG until Tillis and Senator John Cornyn leave office next year. The Federal Trade Commission is suing the popular telehealth company Hims & Hers. The commission alleges the company shared customers' health data with third parties, including Meta and Snap. NPR's Sydney Lupkin has more.
7: The FTC, along with two states, California and Utah, are suing Hims and Hers. They allege that Hims and Hers misled customers by locking them into prescription plans as soon as they submitted medical intake forms before they could consult with a medical provider. And the FTC alleges Hims and Hers made it difficult to cancel the plans. It also alleges the company shared customers' sensitive health data despite advertising privacy to consumers. In response, Hims and Hers says the FTC ignored evidence it provided during the FTC's three-year investigation and, quote, contorts the law to try to manufacture claims. The company also reiterated its commitment to privacy in a statement on its website. Sydney Lupkin, NPR News.
5: Stocks rallied, finishing higher across the board on Wall Street. This is NPR.
1: Live from WABE News in Atlanta, I'm Jim Burris. Democratic State Representative Sharon Henderson pleaded guilty today to a single federal count of making a false statement. It stems from her illegal collection of pandemic-era unemployment relief funds. The U.S. Attorney's Office for the Northern District of Georgia says the Covington Democrat pocketed about $17,800 in total. In December, a federal grand jury returned more than a dozen indictments against Henderson. She's been suspended from the State House since January, one of three state Democratic lawmakers to plead guilty to unemployment fraud this year. A poll of a little more than 1,000 people commissioned by the AARP shows 88% of Georgia voters over the age of 50 consider themselves extremely motivated to vote this November. Compare that to 62% of voters under 50. WABE's Raul Bally looks at the issues driving them.
8: Of the over 600 people over the age of 50, 87% plan on voting Republican or Democrat straight down the ballot. But Adrian Bell, Associate State Director of AARP Georgia, points out the rest could split their vote.
9: I would think that a lot of them are still seeking information. The poll doesn't tell us that necessarily, but it does tell us that over half of them, 52% of the swing voters, are independents.
8: The first or second most important issue among those voters, rising prices and affordability. Within that, the cost of groceries was easily number one, followed by housing, gas, and health care. Another top issue with Republican voters was immigration, while Democrats had threats to democracy as a major issue. One other issue that Bell highlighted is their retirement.
9: 48% of your 50-plus voters who rely on Social Security as their major source of income.
8: Of Georgia's 7.4 million active voters, almost half are over 50. Raul Bally, WABE News.
1: 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Amplifying Atlanta, this is WABE. In DeKalb County, I-285 westbound at Boulder Crest Road, a crash has the left two lanes blocked. We're seeing stopped traffic from I-20 associated with this one, though.
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10: This is All Things Considered from NPR News. I'm Sasha Pfeiffer.
11: And I'm Juana Summers. Tech stocks have had a bumpy ride this week, down for several days, but up today. And it's part of a bigger trend. For months, markets have been jittery about the amount of money tech companies are spending on artificial intelligence. To tell us more about what is rattling the markets, we're joined now by NPR tech correspondent John Ruich. Hey there.
12: Hi, Juana.
11: So, John, we've heard from some major tech companies this week about their AI spending as they put out their quarterly earnings reports. Bring us up to speed.
12: Yeah, Microsoft, Meta, Qualcomm, and today Amazon are just a few of the big name companies who've been reporting quarterly earnings this week. Yeah, and they're all reporting strong earnings and surges in capital expenditures, or CapEx, which largely boils down to investment in AI, namely data centers or computing capacity to train and run AI. And across the board, executives are saying demand outstrips the supply of that computing capacity, or compute, in the words of Meta CEO Mark Zuckerberg, who spoke on an earnings call yesterday.
13: The high-level observation is that there's just nowhere near enough compute for all the demand.
12: So Meta and the others have been investing hundreds of billions of dollars on AI data centers, and that spending has actually become a huge driver of economic growth in the U.S., but we have this dynamic now where tech stocks, and in particular companies involved in that AI build-out and the buying and selling of chips that go into those data centers, have taken a hit in the past few weeks. There's been a serious sell-off in chip-related stocks. They rebounded a little today, but the volatility is perhaps the real story.
11: But these companies appear to be seeing opportunities and trying to grab them. So why are markets nervous?
12: Well, there's a few things going on. One of the biggest things is that the scale of the investment in AI is just unprecedented. On top of that, AI is developing at lightning speed, and there's this deluge of news and information about it every single day. And the markets just don't know how to process it all. Gil Luria is head of technology research at the financial services firm D.A. Davidson. He says, we've never seen anything quite like this, and so it's hard to separate signal from noise.
14: The market's overreacting to every piece of news because the market is looking for the answer to the big question, which is the data center build out almost over? Right? That's the big question that everybody is asking every minute of every day right now.
12: So investors, he says, are parsing every nugget of information, every statement from an executive or financial forecast for signs that things might be slowing down. But markets are also looking beyond just these American companies.
11: What other factors are at play?

0: WABE Insider Access giveaways are here. 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
1: Competitive edge, and that's weighing down stocks.
2: So, I mean, John, it's clear the markets are nervous, but I have to ask, should they be?
1: I don't think we really know, to be honest. I mean, look, chip stocks have slipped over the past month or so, but a fund of chip shares that some analysts watch as a proxy for the sector is up about 50% so far this year. For now, the analysts that I'm talking to think the fundamentals of the big companies involved in AI and chips are solid. Earnings of the listed companies, for instance, have been good. And behemoth startups like Anthropic and OpenAI are now making billions of dollars in revenue from zero not that long ago. The bottom line is nobody knows how this is all going to shake out over time. And the market's probably going to be on edge as long as investors keep feeling that uncertainty.
2: And I'll just note that Anthropic, Amazon, and Microsoft are financial supporters of NPR. That's NPR's John Ruich. Thanks.
1: Thank you.
3: The World Cup is not for sale. That's the message from the governing body of European soccer called UEFA, after all 55 of its members rejected FIFA's plan to sell stakes in the World Cup. European countries are now threatening to boycott the next World Cup if FIFA moves ahead with a money-making proposal. And that is setting up a major fight over the future of the world's biggest sporting event. NPR senior business editor Raphael Nam is with us in the studio with details. Hi, Raphael.
4: Hey, Sasha.
3: Tell us what this fight is about.
4: So this is all about a proposal from FIFA to create a separate company that will essentially handle all the commercial ventures for the World Cup and for other tournaments like the Club World Cup. So think signing broadcasting deals, merchandise deals, those kinds of things. Now, as part of that, FIFA said it will sell minority stakes in that new company to private investors, including a firm run by Joshua Kushner, who is the brother of Jared Kushner. Obviously, that's President Trump's son-in-law. And FIFA says it can raise more than $4 billion from this, from all of this. But the proposal sparked a lot of outrage because, you know, it's effectively selling a stake in the World Cup to private investors. CONCACAF, the governing body for North America, Central America, and the Caribbean, also rejected the proposal today, citing a lack of due process. But the biggest news came from Europe. UEFA not only strongly opposed the plan when it came out, today it announced its boycott.
3: Raphael, I'm trying to think, what would the World Cup be minus Europe? For people who didn't get swept up in World Cup wave this year, explain how seismic that would be.
4: I mean, can you imagine, Sasha? Imagine a World Cup without Spain or France right. or England. You know, Spain just won the Men's World Cup, and the Women's edition is next year, and the reigning champion is, you guessed it, Spain. Now, FIFA hasn't issued a response to the UEFA threat yet, but FIFA President Gianni Infantino has defended the proposal, saying it would allow all FIFA member nations to benefit because the money raised would grow soccer everywhere. This is how he put it.
5: More revenue returned to the member associations means more investment in better pitches, stronger national teams, and more pathways for young girls and young boys everywhere in the world.
4: And Infantino was adamant that FIFA would retain full control and that minority investors will have no say. You know, the thing is, Sasha, once you have people investing billions of dollars, they usually expect to have some kind of say. I talked to Erwin Kushner. He's a sports lawyer at Herrick, and he structured deals like this one.
6: There's usually a list of 10 or 12 things that you could not do without the approval of the minority owner. I would fully expect minority protection rights for very key decisions. And that is way more typically the way these investments are structured.
4: You know, and that's why this proposal is striking such a chord. I mean, FIFA is a nonprofit, and now it's set to raise billions of dollars at a time when FIFA has already raked in a lot of money from the World Cup with its super expensive ticket sales. So it could, and this could fundamentally reshape the tournament loved by millions.
3: It kind of gets to this existential question, like who does the World Cup belong to? Is it a corporate asset? Is it some collective community thing?
4: That's exactly right. I mean, UEFA is arguing that, you know, soccer belongs to everybody, right? And FIFA agrees, but they say the way to ensure that soccer is for everybody is by growing it everywhere in the world and not just in places like Spain or Argentina. You know, ultimately, there's a lot of posturing on both sides. But the bottom line here is that FIFA is taking a very unprecedented step when it comes to the World Cup. And Europe's soccer body is taking another one by saying no.
3: That is NPR's Raphael Nam. Thank you.
4: Thank you.

0: 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Minnesota has banned AI that lets users depict real people as naked in fake photos or videos without their permission. The law takes effect this weekend, but is facing a challenge from Elon Musk's company, claiming it infringes on free speech. Minnesota Public Radio's Dana Ferguson reports.
1: A little more than 2 years ago, Megan Hurley got a call from her friend telling her,
2: "A man I once considered a dear friend had used an easily accessible website to make disturbing nude photos and videos of me and many women I know."
1: It turned out the Minnesota man used photos of dozens of acquaintances to produce AI deepfake nude images without their consent. And law enforcement couldn't help, she said. The impacts reverberated through their lives.
2: "I've been in a state of grief, rage, or despair since then. There isn't room for much else. I have never taken nudes. I have never exchanged nudes with anyone. But now there are convincing pornographic images and videos of me somewhere online forever."
1: Hurley and her friend shared their stories this week in a press conference with supporters of the law, which passed the legislature almost unanimously. It prohibits what's called nudification technology and lets people portrayed in the images sue AI companies for damages. The state could fine the companies for $500,000 for each illegal use. Supporters say it's the first law like this in the country. Here's State Senator Erin May Quaid.
3: "This technology will be illegal in Minnesota, and the big tech corporations that profit off of image-based sexual abuse will be held accountable."
1: Some AI companies worked with the lawmakers when they drafted the bill. They are not suing. But this week, XAI sued, saying the law violates the rights of the company and Minnesotans who use its AI model, Grok. The lawsuit includes a fake image of President Donald Trump and cabinet members in swimsuits, posted by Trump, as an example of what it claims is satire the law could criminalize. The company didn't respond to an interview request for this story, but some experts also question whether the law puts too much of a burden on the tech firms.
4: "Even if they use kind of industry standard, state-of-the-art technology to try to prevent nudification, if something gets through, then in that case, they could potentially be liable."
1: Eugene Bullock is a senior fellow at the Hoover Institution at Stanford University. He agrees the law could restrict the rights of users in the state.
4: "You could imagine the court saying this law is too broad, it's unconstitutional, but if the legislature comes back and provides a narrower law, that might be constitutional."
1: Supporters of the law say it makes exceptions for artistic uses, and the penalties would only come if the person depicted looks realistic enough that people would think it's them, even though it's fake. Minnesota Attorney General Keith Ellison has said he'll defend the law in court. On X, he said using AI to create nude images of people against their will is appalling. For NPR News, I'm Dana Ferguson in St. Paul.

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1: One of the world's most famous movie theaters is set to reopen in Hollywood after shuttering during the pandemic. More on the story coming up on All Things Considered here on WABE 90.1. I'm Jim Burris. 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
1: Slowdowns in DeKalb County, I-285 westbound at Boulder Crest Road. The left two lanes are blocked, and we're seeing stop traffic from I-20. About 5 miles worth associated with that.
6: 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I'm Juana Summers.
7: And I'm Sasha Pfeiffer. The intestinal illness cyclospora may not seem to have much of a connection with Christopher Nolan's film adaptation of The Odyssey, but they do have one thing in common: parasites. For this week's Word of the Week, NPR's Ava Berger looks at the unlikely link between the spreading stomach bug and the hit summer movie.
8: After years of war,
9: of all the trials and tribulations of Odysseus's 10-year journey, Cyclospora was not one of them.
8: No one could stand between my men.
9: But he encountered another type of parasite when he returned home. The men courting his wife, Penelope.
10: What would he do if he came back here and find all these suitors in his house?
9: The word parasites originates from ancient Greek and Roman writings. It was used to describe someone, usually poor, who would entertain a wealthy person to get food. According to Richard Martin, a classics professor at Stanford University, it quickly turned into a popular comedic trope.
11: So you should always expect the parasite to come on stage and do crazy stuff.
9: He describes it as some of the classic sketch comedy we know today. Think Kramer in Seinfeld or Abbott and Costello.
12: Well, then who's playing first?
13: Yes.
12: I mean, the fellow's name on first base.
13: Who?
12: The fellow playing first base for St. Louis.
13: Who?
12: The guy on first base.
13: Who is on first?
9: All right, so how did we get from this comedy to the parasite, Cyclospora? Martin said we know the Greeks understood a parasite as a person who eats at the table of another, and doctors until at least the 20th century would have known Greek and Latin.
11: And so they thought, okay, that's a kind of bug that feeds off another one.
9: Craig Hedberg is a professor at the School of Public Health at the University of Minnesota. That's exactly how he would define a parasite.
14: You know, parasite is something that is preying on something else.
9: Like the parasites of Greek literature, Cyclospora does like to eat our nutrients. That is, the recent outbreak has made thousands of Americans sick. But unlike the Greek characters, Hedberg said, there's nothing funny about Cyclospora.
14: We have a lot of fun talking about diarrhea, but diarrhea isn't a fun thing to actually experience on a personal level.
9: Let's just say it's safest to experience parasites only in Christopher Nolan's epic film. Ava Berger, NPR News.
6: A Hollywood icon is preparing for a comeback. The Cinerama Dome, one of the most famous movie theaters in the world, has been closed since the COVID pandemic, but it's now got a new lease on life thanks to Sony and Alamo Drafthouse Cinema.
13: NPR's Mandalay. The Cinerama Dome's rebound has passionate cinephiles excited.
15: It's back! Let's go, the dome! It's back!
13: Filmmaker Luke Harris posted his reaction on Instagram when he heard that Sony Pictures is leasing the famous Hollywood Theater. The studio announced it will restore and reopen the Cinerama Dome in 2028. Alamo Drafthouse will program and operate it and 14 other screens at the adjoining multiplex.
16: It's really exciting, yes. There's been a lot of people waiting with bated breath to see when the dome is going to reopen. People think of this as the ultimate Hollywood experience.
13: S. Scott Norton is on the board of the Los Angeles Historic Theater Foundation. He says it was always an immersive experience to watch movies inside the geodesic-shaped auditorium designed to show widescreen movies.
16: When I saw Close Encounters on this giant screen curved around me, it knocked my socks off.
13: In 1963, the Cinerama Dome was built by William Forman, the founder of Pacific Theaters, who had popularized drive-in cinemas. Forman commissioned a French architect and got the theater constructed in 16 weeks, just in time for the world premiere of a madcap comedy filmed in Ultra Panavision 70 millimeter. The movie ran 4 hours long with an intermission. It featured a who's who of comedy at the time, including Sid Caesar, Edie Adams, Milton Berle, and Buddy Hackett. Buster Keaton even makes a 10-second cameo.
17: It's a mad, mad, mad, mad world played at the Cinerama Dome, the brand new theater, for 2 years without stopping.
13: Karen Sharp is the widow of the movie's director, Stanley Kramer. She spoke at a rally to preserve the Cinerama Dome last year and recalled the star-studded premiere.
17: Bobby Kennedy came, Adlai Stevenson came, and President Mrs. Kennedy accepted the invitation to attend. A few days before, they called Stanley and said, "We're so sorry, we have to regret the invitation because President and Mrs. Kennedy have to go to Dallas." So we know what happened in Dallas.
13: Over the decades, the theater became a mecca for cinephiles. The dome was sometimes costumed like the movies it screened. Once a replica Godzilla burst through the top. Another time it was painted green with ears to resemble Shrek's head. Fans were treated to countless premieres and special events.
18: I mean it from the bottom of my wicked black heart. Thank you very much for showing up, and let's enjoy the film.
13: Filmmaker Quentin Tarantino personally welcomed audiences to his 2019 premiere of Once Upon a Time in Hollywood, which included exterior shots of the dome. 2 years later, after the Cinerama Dome's operators went bankrupt due to the pandemic, Tarantino talked about how it was one of his favorite L.A. landmarks. Here he is on the Jess Cagle Show on Sirius XM.
19: Look, I would love to, I don't know if I can 100% afford it, but I would love to own the Cinerama Dome. That would be fantastic.
13: Tarantino already owns two other historic L.A. cinemas, but other preservationists and activists have been working to revive the dormant theater. Here on Sunset Boulevard, you can see the Cinerama Dome is all boarded up. Here's where we find one young man who tried to save this theater for years.
20: My name is Benjamin Steinberg. The Cinerama Dome is the most famous movie theater in the world. Like, it seemed like it was just going to be a demolition by neglect. So I was like, something has to be done.
13: Steinberg is a 27-year-old filmmaker and actor who appeared on TV's Brooklyn Nine-Nine. He created a campaign to save the Cinerama Dome with a few street rallies and an online petition that amassed more than 30,000 signatures. Then in March, Steinberg went even further to get the attention of the Forman family, which still owns the property.
20: I projected onto the dome a photo of the owner's face asking them to reopen it. We actually projected it for like 2 hours, and then they called the police on us, and they just said that the ownership considered it an escalation and harassment. Yeah, I never wanted to anger the owner, so we stopped immediately.
13: Steinberg's stunt created a lot of buzz and may have moved the needle, says theater preservationist S. Scott Norton. His group had been consulting with architects on restoration plans in hopes that someone would save the day.
16: We were all working behind the scenes, but Ben Steinberg really got on board social media to save the dome. I'm very happy he did. You know, you sort of have to rattle the chains sometimes.
13: Sony promised to preserve the Cinerama Dome's history while ensuring its future. Mandalit Del Barco, NPR News, Los Angeles.

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2: The adults themselves haven't been able to come to consensus on this. Now it falls to the kids. Let them lead the way.
3: Government has largely checked out when it comes to regulating AI in the classroom, so high schoolers across the nation have taken it upon themselves. We'll have more on that effort ahead. For Thursday, July the 30th, 2026, it's All Things Considered from WABE and NPR. I'm Jim Burris. 15 years, that's how long the father of the Abilachi High School shooter will spend behind bars. We'll have complete coverage of today's hearing coming up on The Brief. And then the average consumer doesn't think about diesel fuel as much as they do about gasoline, but diesel is in particularly short supply and prices are nearing an all-time record. Hear how the price of diesel affects the economy. That's coming up tonight on Marketplace. But first, this news.
4: Live from NPR News in Washington, I'm Ryland Barton. President Trump says he could temporarily withdraw Todd Blanche's nomination for attorney general after two outgoing Republican senators, Texas's John Cornyn and North Carolina's Tom Tillis, withheld their support. NPR's Danielle Kurtzleben reports their opposition stems from the settlement of Trump's lawsuit against the IRS.
5: Both senators wanted written guarantees regarding that settlement, which included a shield for Trump against tax audits, as well as nearly $1.8 billion for people claiming to have been targeted by the justice system. They said the DOJ wouldn't provide it. Trump posted on social media that he's prepared to pull Blanche's nomination until after Cornyn and Tillis leave office at the start of next year. He also boasted that he'd ended their careers. In response, Cornyn posted, quote, POTUS is mistaken if he believes concerns about the provisions in his tax lawsuit settlement are limited to me and Senator Tillis. Danielle Kurtzleben, NPR News, the White House.
4: The U.S. and Iran exchanged barrages of missiles today as the pattern of back-and-forth strikes took hold again and hope dimmed for a quick end to the five-month conflict. Following a few days of respite, fears of a wider war have grown, with renewed fighting threatening to engulf even more countries. Mortgage rates are at their highest level in a year. The average 30-year fixed mortgage hit 6.66% this week, according to Freddie Mac. NPR's Stephen Bisaha reports that's due to investor concerns about inflation.
6: Mortgage rates were falling the first few months of the year. Then the war against Iran started, driving up the bond market and with it mortgage rates. Kate Wood is NerdWallet's housing expert, and she says the direction of mortgage rates have been directly tied to the war.
7: Every single time, you know, since basically the onset of the war, that we have seen fighting intensify. We've seen essentially investors freaking out about inflation.
6: The investor freakout was magnified after the Federal Reserve Wednesday signaled that an interest rate hike could be coming in the near future. The latest average for the 30-year fixed mortgage jumped nearly a tenth of a percentage point from the previous week, the highest jump in about 4 months. Stephen Bisaha, NPR News.
4: President Trump's nominee to lead the CDC has passed a crucial vote, NPR's Ping Huang reports.
8: It's been a long time, almost a year, since the CDC had a Senate-confirmed director, not a temporary or an acting one. Now it's on the cusp. The Senate Health Committee voted to advance the nomination of Dr. Erica Schwartz to a full Senate vote. Senator Bill Cassidy, a Republican from Louisiana, chairs the committee.
9: America is facing serious public health challenges. Children are dying and being hospitalized from diseases that could be prevented with a vaccine.
8: After a rocky appearance before the committee earlier this month, Schwartz ultimately got yes votes from all the Republicans on the committee and from one Democrat, Senator Tim Kaine from Virginia. Ping Huang, NPR News.
4: Major U.S. stock indexes rose today, recovering some of their recent losses. This is NPR.
3: Live from WABE News in Atlanta, I'm Jim Burris. In a historic first for Georgia, the father of the Abilachi High School shooter who gave the teen the assault-style rifle used to kill four people has been sentenced to 15 years in prison. As WABE Shemaine Cruz reports, this comes after a jury convicted the 55-year-old father of second-degree murder and involuntary manslaughter earlier this year.
10: The judge says that while Colin Gray failed as a parent, he ultimately did not have actual knowledge of his son's plan or intend to commit a crime. But Barrow County District Attorney Brad Smith thinks the father deserved a tougher sentence of 80 years in prison for failing to act as the teen's mental health deteriorated.
11: Colt Gray was 14 years old and had no access to firearms except the one his father gave him, knowing that he was already a threat to schools.
10: On Tuesday, the teen shooter was sentenced to life without parole after the state proved he carried out the shooting for infamy. Shemaine Cruz, WABE News, the Barrow County Courthouse.
3: Preparing for the upcoming school year is getting more expensive for Georgia families. That's according to Democratic U.S. Senator Raphael Warnock, who says tariffs are putting additional pressure on those families. WABE's Marlon Hyde reports.
12: It's back to school time, and a new report shows that Georgia families are spending more to fill up their kids' backpacks compared to last year. Commonly imported goods like notebooks and index cards are up over 20%, as well as lunchboxes, most likely filled with snacks that also cost more than the previous school year. Warnock says Georgia families are already facing inflation at the gas pump and in the grocery store.
13: Here's something the Trump administration can do. They can get rid of these tariffs. They're not working. We're seeing the ways in which it's increasing the price of everything.
12: Warnock says he is again pushing to expand the child tax credit this year. Marlon Hyde, WABE News.
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15: It's All Things Considered from NPR News. I'm Sasha Pfeiffer.
16: And I'm Juana Summers. The fate of Todd Blanche's nomination for attorney general is in doubt. Two key Republicans are withholding their support for Blanche over concerns about the Justice Department's deal with President Trump to end his lawsuit against the IRS. Now Trump says he's willing to temporarily withdraw Blanche's nomination. It's a rare stumbling block to one of the key positions in implementing the president's agenda. NPR Justice Correspondent Ryan Lucas has been following and joins us now. Hey, Ryan.
17: Hi there.
16: So, Ryan, before we get to President Trump, tell us, what is the holdup in Blanche's nomination?
17: So, look, there are a lot of reasons that people have concerns about Blanche's attorney general. But the snag here in his confirmation process, it revolves around the deal that the Justice Department made to end President Trump's IRS lawsuit over his leaked tax returns. Remember, that agreement included the creation of a nearly $1.8 billion anti-weaponization fund. Blanche has said that is not moving forward. But there was also a second related part that was a sweeping immunity deal for Trump, his family, and businesses from audits of past tax returns. That very much remains in effect. Two Republican senators, Texas's John Cornyn and North Carolina's Tom Tillis, they have concerns about this settlement. They want written guarantees from the Justice Department about it, in particular the scope of that tax immunity deal. But they say they haven't received the guarantees they're asking for. And so late last night, the Senate Judiciary Committee called off a vote that was planned for this morning on Blanche's nomination.
16: And of course, that brings us to today. And President Trump, what has he had to say?
17: Well, as he often does, the president posted on social media. He offered a lot of praise for Blanche, called him a star, and he also took a couple of swipes at Cornyn and Tillis. Trump mentioned that he refused to endorse either of them. He said their political careers may have been ended because of that. I will add that Trump endorsed Cornyn's primary challenger this year. That was a big blow to Cornyn's bid for another term. Cornyn is leaving Congress at the end of the year. Tillis did not run for re-election. He is retiring at the end of the year. So there's that internal GOP political dynamic to this. But on Blanche, Trump also said he could temporarily withdraw Blanche's nomination if Cornyn and Tillis don't drop their opposition. And Trump said that he would just put Blanche back up for consideration after the two lawmakers leave office. And as I mentioned a second ago, that would be at the end of the year.
16: I mean, as a former Capitol Hill reporter, I have to say, Ryan, I'm a little curious how well that would go over in Congress to resubmit the nomination.
17: Yeah, that's a fair question. I will say that the 10 other Republican members of the Senate Judiciary Committee, they appear to support Blanche, but there's certainly an open question about the full Senate. On that point, Cornyn said on social media today that the president is mistaken if he thinks that Cornyn and Tillis are the only Republicans who are concerned about the settlement. And Cornyn said he doesn't know why the Justice Department won't just provide the assurances he's asking for. He was asked at one point yesterday whether Blanche and the Justice Department aren't providing the assurances he needs because the president doesn't want any changes to the immunity deal. Here's what Cornyn said.
18: I can see why he wants it, because it provides immunity from audits that no other taxpayer could possibly get.
17: And it's worth stating it clearly here that Trump would rather pull Blanche's nomination than provide the assurances about the tax immunity deal that benefits him, his family, and his businesses, a deal that, as Cornyn says there, no other taxpayer could possibly get.
19: Okay, so as far as Blanche goes, where do things go next?
17: So we have this standoff for now. The two sides are still talking. It's unclear, of course, whether they'll come to a solution that they can both agree on. We will ultimately see whether Trump follows through and temporarily pulls Blanche's nomination or not if this standoff drags on. Either way, though, for now, Blanche remains acting attorney general and, of course, very much in charge at the Justice Department.
19: NPR Justice Correspondent Ryan Lucas, thanks.
17: Thank you.
15: Over the course of one frantic weekend this summer, 98 teenagers representing all 50 states met in Boston to try to do something quite ambitious. They wanted to agree on one unified national policy to help schools navigate the chaos created by artificial intelligence. NPR's Corey Turner has their story.
20: These teens, most of them high school juniors and seniors, came from big cities and small towns, blue states and red states, and they had at least one thing in common. When it comes to AI, they want guardrails.
21: Without that, it's just going to go unhinged. Everyone's going to stop learning and start relying on AI. Instead of using AI as a tool, they're going to use it as a brain.
20: Campbell McHenry goes to school in Mississippi, and he's talking here about what researchers call cognitive offloading. I asked a lot of the teens about this.
22: Is that something that you guys have seen? That there are plenty of kids who are just looking to get through an assignment?
23: Oh, yeah.
24: I'm friends with most of them.
25: Got assignments that people just go, yeah, as soon as I get home, I'm just putting this whole thing into ChatGPT.
20: And that's partly why Colton Larson of Idaho and Vivian Dodd of Wyoming came to Boston, to be a part of this mock Senate to craft an AI policy that teens and schools can agree on.
26: I do solemnly swear that I will support and defend.
27: I do solemnly swear that I will support and defend.
20: The weekend began at the Edward M. Kennedy Institute for the United States Senate. In a replica of the Senate chamber, the students stood at their desks, taking the oath of office.
26: So help me God. Yourselves a round of applause. Welcome to the United States Senate.
20: This teen Senate was handpicked by their school leaders, and the event was co-sponsored by several nonprofits, including the Institute, plus AASA, the School Superintendents Association, and Day of AI, a nonprofit launched out of MIT's RAISE, AI Literacy Initiative.
26: Your charge is pretty simple. This is an opportunity for you to tell us what you think.
20: The students were reminded whatever they come up with wouldn't become real law. After all, they're not real senators. But if they could agree, their bill would be sent to AASA's network of some 10,000 school leaders across the country, many of whom are right now crafting their own local AI policies in the absence of national regulation.
2: The adults themselves haven't been able to come to consensus on this.
20: Jeffrey Riley is executive director of Day of AI.
2: Now it falls to the kids. Let them lead the way. I think they recognize that AI is a powerful technology with some really positives, but I think they recognize there's some negatives as well.
20: After being sworn in, the students were then divided into subcommittees to turn a laundry list of proposed ideas into one coherent bill.
28: The first thing they're writing is states shall require schools to provide AI literacy when students first start utilizing technology in the classroom.
20: Arkansas's Danielle Robertson and her team all agreed that schools should be required to teach students about AI and how to use it responsibly, including plagiarism, data privacy, and understanding that chatbots are designed to tell you what you want to hear. But how early should that teaching start? Elijah Martinez, representing New Mexico, argued, the earlier the better.
29: If we don't teach kids what these AI models are using their data for, I think it's dangerous because we're allowing kids to put in their information and that's private sensitive information.
20: Ultimately, the subcommittee agreed schools should be required to teach kids about AI as soon as they introduce devices into the classroom. Next up, Bina Mejia Romero of Connecticut had to defend this particular amendment in front of the full Senate.
0: We should be introduced to it when devices are introduced to our classrooms.
20: Right.
0: If we're going to be using devices, we should know the dangers and the benefits that they have. So.
1: Fantastic. Let's get a round of applause for the Senator of Connecticut.
20: For older students, the senators decided to ban the use of AI on any graded tests and in the act of writing, though editing and studying with AI would be allowed after eighth grade. And for students accused of breaking those rules, Ohio's David McCann-Linares told the full Senate there should be protections.
4: There's been many instances where students have had their work falsely flagged and they haven't been able to appeal it, or they have had to spend multiple weeks appealing it. There must be an appeal process there.
20: Not just an appeal process, but the review should be done by two school adults, not just one. In another powerful moment on the Senate floor, Dylan Dornack from Iowa told his colleagues that if a student in crisis tries to get emotional support from a school chatbot, the AI should not respond. Instead, it should notify trusted school adults.
5: It'll alert those people, and then those people can go and find that student, have them come and talk to them, provide them with the resources that that student clearly needs in that moment.
20: When asked if alerting adults might betray students' trust,
5: your friend might be mad at you for telling somebody that they have mentioned self-harm or anything like that, but you might have saved their life.
20: By the end of the weekend, the final bill had nearly 50 provisions, but still enough inconsistencies and questions that it wasn't clear it would pass. Michael Champagny, who works for the Institute, told the students, "This is how legislating works. It's messy." And then he reminded them why they were there.
6: There is currently no AI policy across the country. Many schools have nothing in place. If you truly think that nothing is better than what you have put together, you can absolutely vote this bill down. But are you letting perfect be the enemy of good?
20: After a frantic working lunch and some quick fixes, it was time for the final vote. Dozens of students signed up to make one-minute speeches before the full Senate.
7: This morning, I was one of this bill's staunchest opponents.
20: Ethan Liu traveled to Boston from West Virginia.
7: I had a whole different speech planned out against this bill, actually. It was really good. I was going to quote Charlie XCX, and it was really good, and I'm sad I wasn't able to give it.
20: Instead, Liu encouraged his Senate colleagues to vote yes. After a few more speeches,
8: time for voting has come, senators.
20: The student senators cast their votes.
8: Aye. Senator Caldwell. Senator votes no. Senator Cox.
9: Aye.
8: Senator votes aye.
20: And held their breath.
8: Senators, by a final vote of 83 in favor, 15 opposed. Senators, congratulations. You've passed S-2026, the Students' First Act, here today. Well done.
20: Now, the bill heads to those 10,000 school leaders across the country, many of whom are debating these very questions and who might find the Students' First Act a really good first step. Corey Turner, NPR News, Boston.

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1: The left two lanes remain out of service in DeKalb County. I-285 westbound at Boulder Crest due to a crash. I-20 westbound at Langhorne Street. The left lane is blocked because of a collision. And a stalled vehicle slowing things down in Gwinnett. It's got the right two lanes blocked on 85 southbound just before Beaver Run Road.
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1: For Thursday, July the 30th, 2026, it's The Brief from WABE. I'm Jim Burris. The U.S. Senate Health Committee has advanced President Donald Trump's pick to head the Atlanta-based Centers for Disease Control and Prevention. WABE's Jess Mador has details on today's vote.
3: Erica Schwartz advanced to the full Senate on a 12-10 vote. All Republicans on the committee voted yes, along with Virginia Democrat Tim Kaine. Among the no votes was Vermont Independent Senator Bernie Sanders.
4: The big question before this committee, are nominees going to be prepared to stand up to those conspiracy theories, those dangerous theories, which, as you indicated, already in terms of measles, other problems causing this country distress? And I do not, unfortunately, think that Dr. Schwartz is prepared to do that.
3: Some on the committee, including Louisiana Republican Bill Cassidy, had previously questioned whether Schwartz would resist political pressure from the Trump administration. Jess Bador, WABE News.
1: In a historic first for the state, the father of the Appalachian High School shooter who gave the teen the assault-style rifle used to kill four people has been sentenced to 15 years in prison. As WABE Shemaine Cruz reports, it comes after a jury convicted the 55-year-old father of second-degree murder and involuntary manslaughter earlier this year.
5: The judge says that while Colin Gray failed as a parent, he ultimately did not have actual knowledge of his son's plan or intend to commit a crime. But Barrow County District Attorney Brad Smith thinks the father deserved a tougher sentence of 80 years in prison for failing to act as the teen's mental health deteriorated.
6: Colt Gray was 14 years old and had no access to firearms except the one his father gave him, knowing that he was already a threat to schools.
5: On Tuesday, the teen shooter was sentenced to life without parole after the state proved he carried out the shooting for infamy. Shemaine Cruz, WABE News, the Barrow County Courthouse.
1: The ACLU of Georgia is suing Immigration and Customs Enforcement for alleged wrongdoing at Stewart Detention Center in the southwest part of the state. WABE's Emily Wu Pearson reports.
7: The ACLU is filing on behalf of Rodney Taylor, a double leg amputee who was held in ICE detention for more than a year. Taylor's case gained national attention in March when members of Congress questioned the Department of Homeland Security about his access to showers, claiming he had to crawl across dirty bathroom floors to get to the shower. The local chapter joins the national ACLU in filing more than 50 claims under the Federal Tort Claims Act that allows people to seek compensation from the federal government for alleged wrongdoing by its employees. ICE stated that any claims of, quote, subprime conditions at detention facilities are false. Emily Wu Pearson, WABE News.
1: Democratic State Representative Sharon Henderson pleaded guilty today to a single federal count of making a false statement. It stems from her illegal collection of pandemic-era unemployment relief funds. The U.S. Attorney's Office for the Northern District of Georgia says the Covington Democrat pocketed about $17,800 in total. In December, a federal grand jury returned more than a dozen indictments against Henderson. She's been suspended from the State House since January, one of three state Democratic lawmakers to plead guilty to unemployment fraud this year. North Georgia flooring manufacturer Mohawk Industries beat analysts' expectations in a major way, posting a second quarter profit today of more than $196 million. That translates to net earnings of $3.67 per share, beating Wall Street expectations by more than a dollar. Revenue also topped forecasts, coming in just shy of $3 billion for the quarter. Three new murals are going up this summer along the Atlanta Beltline, each one saluting a piece of Atlanta history. In English Avenue, one of those murals is turning a stretch of Cameron M. Alexander Boulevard into a tribute to public transit and the Atlanta hero the street is named for. WABE's arts and culture editor Sherry Day Scott visited the piece in progress.
8: Nick Turbo Benson is leading a team of four artists painting a new mural called Next Stop under a West Side Beltline connector overpass along Cameron M. Alexander Boulevard and English Avenue. The street is named for Reverend Cameron M. Alexander, longtime minister of Antioch Baptist Church North and a fixture of the neighborhood's civil rights history. I caught up with Benson and his team under the bridge.
9: I'm a muralist and illustrator from Atlanta, Georgia, and out here by the West Side Connector working on this new mural for the Beltline.
8: So tell me about the mural. Who's featured in it?
9: It's a scene of a bunch of people sitting on a train together. It's kind of a panorama where you're mirrored on either side of the underpass, and I wanted it to feel immersive. So the main person featured in this mural is Cameron M. Alexander, and he was a pastor at the church that's right around the corner from this mural location.
8: When you realized you had this assignment and you were doing the research about Reverend Alexander, you know, what stood out about what you learned?
9: I think the first thing that really stuck out to me was his life of service and social justice and fighting for people in the city and overseas, too, for that matter. I guess it's that spirit that I wanted to capture in this mural without explicitly telling people what to think through the artwork. You know, he did a lot of work through the civil rights movement, and he helped integrate transit in Macon and stuff. So I thought public transit would be a great setting for this mural.
8: Is there one detail in the mural that makes you particularly proud?
9: There's a lot of little things I like, and I don't want to give away too much. On the topic of Cameron M. Alexander, he did work overseas bringing water to places in need. So this character over here is just kind of casually holding a water bottle. So if you know Cameron's story, they might stand out. But if you don't, you can just enjoy the mural as it is.
8: And tell me about the color scheme.
9: I wanted to go for this sort of contemplative, kind of moody golden sunset thing. I wanted the inside of the train car to feel warm, but obviously all the light emanating from the windows is coming from this kind of golden hour sunset that's happening. Mm-hmm. And I wanted the skyline and sunset to almost feel sort of like stained glass windows you could see through the train.
8: Is that a nod to the church?
9: It is, yeah. I wanted it to feel like mildly spiritual without being overtly religious necessarily.
8: What are you hoping people think or feel as they pass through?
9: I love this location because it's not right on the Beltline. It's a little off the beaten path, so I hope people kind of discover this mural by accident, and it's a nice surprise for them. I never want to tell people how a piece of art should make them feel, but I really hope that they might see something familiar in the artworks. Maybe it encourages them to have a sort of nice little moment of reflection like some of the people in the painting itself. You know, I think public art can both give us a little moment of escape, like a little world to escape into, but at the same time, give us a way to redefine our surroundings. And I hope seeing this mural here just brightens somebody's day.
8: And then tell me about your collaborator.
9: For this mural, we put together a team of really awesome artists. We've got four assistants total. We've kind of been doing shifts, cycling people out so they can get out of the sweaty hot sun for a little bit.
10: And then, of course, I love the nod to Gladys Knight Lipkins and Midnight Train again.
9: An Atlanta legend, and it just kind of felt fitting for the whole piece.
8: Next Stop is expected to be finished by the end of August. More at Beltline.org.
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1: 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I'm Jim Burris. 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
14: The state of Maine produces about 80% of the nation's lobster, but it's facing a drop-off in licensed lobstermen.
15: No new licenses are issued generally until fishermen give up their licenses.
14: I'm Sabri Benishore, bringing fresh lobstermen and women to Maine. 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
1: And Marketplace coming up next on WABE. Clear skies in the city, 86 degrees. It's 6:30.
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18: In Portland, Oregon, I'm Rima Reis in for Kai Rizdal. It is Thursday, the 30th of July. It's good to have you along, everybody. So today we got another big economic data point. That is the PCE for June, the Personal Consumption Expenditures Price Index, which is just a fancy way to say inflation. The June reading came in at an annual rate of 3.7%, which is down from what we saw in May at 4.1%. Sounds encouraging, but I should say it comes with a pretty big asterisk. June's numbers got some help from a now-abandoned truce between the U.S. and Iran, which brought oil and gas prices down. But there is another inflation measure we want to tell you all about. That is the Atlanta Federal Reserve's Sticky Price CPI Index. The reading there, 2.8%. Marketplace's Nova Safo gets us going.
19: The Atlanta Fed says its Sticky Price Consumer Price Index, a mouthful, is supposed to tell us what inflation will be way down the line. In 2 years or longer. And in that context, 2.8% is not exactly good news.
20: That tells us that to a large degree, it's still going to take time for inflation to get back to 2%.
19: That's Olu Sonola, an economist with Fitch Ratings. 2% is the Fed's target. We haven't been there since early 2021. Among the biggest components of the sticky price index are housing prices, costs of eating out at restaurants, and recreational activities.
20: Those tend to be sticky because when prices move higher, it takes a while for them to come down.
19: Think rents, insurance prices, labor costs.
21: Things that are in contracts that take longer to adjust and unwind.
19: But economist Kathy Bosjancic of Nationwide says take the sticky price index measure with a grain of salt. It's just part of the inflation picture.
2: The other part is the flexible part of inflation. So yes, there could be some stickiness that lingers, but then there's also other components that adjust more quickly and often.
19: Like prices for electronics, used cars, clothing, jewelry. Bosjancic prefers the core PCE measure, inflation minus energy and food prices, for a broader reading. It's currently at 3.3%. But if the core PCE is at 3.3 and the sticky price index is predicting 2.8 in a few years, does that mean that underlying currents driving inflation are actually slowing? Michael Pierce of Oxford Economics says yes.
21: I do think that underlying trend in inflation is still gradually downwards. I think it's just a question of whether it comes down fast enough for Fed officials to be comfortable about.
19: In the meantime, Pierce cautions that the sticky price inflation reading tends to overshoot its estimates. It's based on a lot of assumptions about where prices are headed. In fact, around this time in 2022, the index predicted 5.8% inflation. We've come nowhere near that. I'm Novosavo for Marketplace.
18: On Wall Street today, a lot of green. We'll have the details when we do the numbers.

0: Like Nova was just saying, some prices are sticky, take a long time to budge. But that's actually not the case when it comes to grocery prices. They bounce around plenty. But if you zoom out, the bigger picture is pretty simple. Groceries cost a whole lot more than they used to. Since 2020, the cost of food at home has shot up about 26%. It's a big reason why consumers say they feel so crummy about the economy. So you might think, naturally, people are cutting back on some of the pricier stuff, like organic food. That's, of course, food produced under stricter USDA certification rules, dictating everything from what farmers can put on their crops to how animals are raised, all of which leads to higher price tags. And yet, as Marketplace's Mitchell Hartman reports, far from cutting back, many people seem to be doubling down on organics.
1: I'm at a busy weekday farmers market in downtown Portland, Oregon. The Sunrise Organic Farm Stand is packed with customers. Kimber Cavendish is a retired physical therapist and devoted farmers market shopper.
2: Oh my gosh, we got basil, we got a ton of tomatoes, we got potatoes, we got dill, we got corn, celery, we're rabbits.
1: How much more expensive is the organic than the conventional?
2: If it's not organic, we don't buy it. Yeah, I mean, one little basil is $6 and it, you know, Trader Joe's is $2.99, but we're pretty well versed on all the pesticides and toxins in the vegetables that are not organic.
1: August Winningham, a restaurant owner and chef, is next in line.
3: I got 20 heads of bicolor corn and some purslane. For me, it's not really about organic, it's just about quality, which generally are synonymous. I'm buying from my restaurant, so like, I do keep an eye on the price, of course. What will the market bear? What can I charge where at the end of the month I have money that I can pay myself?
1: In spite of prices anywhere from 20% to upwards of 100% more than conventional products, a lot of American consumers are choosing organic. Tom Chapman heads up the Organic Trade Association. Last year,
4: the organic marketplace grew three times faster than the total food marketplace, 6.8%.
1: And that outsized growth has continued in the face of resurgent inflation, says Sherry Fry at market research firm Nielsen IQ.
5: The first half of this year of 2026, organic grown at about 4.2, where the total store is just slightly declining.
1: Fry says consumers are behaving in unexpected ways right now. Yes, they are financially stressed by high food prices, but
5: they're a little bit more purposeful. That oftentimes means that they might choose something like an organic over a conventional item, buying something that aligns with their values and what their family needs.
1: For some consumers, this isn't a big financial sacrifice, says Scott Dicker at Spins, a market research firm.
6: Obviously, skews towards higher income. However, recently, the lowest earners were increasing their spend at the fastest rate. They are prioritizing their health.
1: And organic is becoming ubiquitous, expanding from premium Whole Foods-type retailers to mass market and value outlets like Safeway, Walmart, and Costco. There's also been a boom in private label organic, all of which, says Nielsen IQ's Sherry Fry,
5: decreases that price gap between an organic or maybe a conventional item. And so there's just more selection in the space for consumers.
1: And organic producers do have some advantages when it comes to keeping their costs down, especially in the face of soaring oil prices. As Tom Chapman at the Organic Trade Association explains, they're
4: less reliant on nitrogen inputs, petrochemical inputs for pesticides. Organic is kind of seeing conventional side inflate while those aren't particularly impacting them.
1: Meanwhile, new market trends are attracting more consumers, says Scott Dicker at Spins. Protein is hot.
6: We're seeing big growth in organic milk, fresh meat, poultry, and seafood's doing really well.

0: WABE Insider Access giveaways are here. 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
1: Nice. So you call up your bank and you say, hey, I didn't buy this. I'm not paying for it. Can you please take it off? That's what's called a chargeback, basically disputing a transaction. And if the bank agrees it's legit, then they'll undo the purchase. Well, apparently, more and more people have been doing that lately, and for all kinds of reasons. Amanda Mull has been looking into it for Bloomberg Businessweek. Amanda, welcome to the show.
2: Thank you so much for having me.
1: Okay, so when I think of a chargeback, I'm thinking your card has been stolen, you're the victim of fraud. But you wrote that for a lot of consumers, chargebacks are becoming a first line of defense. What do you mean by that?
2: Right. So historically, chargebacks are sort of the refuge that consumers seek when a crime has been committed against them.
1: Yeah.
2: But now a lot of people are, you know, looking at them as an option to problem solve from the very beginning. If something doesn't arrive when they think it should off of an online purchase, mm-hmm. if they're dissatisfied with the service they've received at a restaurant, more and more consumers are just using the chargeback to take care of that before trying anything else.
1: How much of a rise have we seen?
2: So, since 2021, we have seen in the U.S. About a 29% increase in chargebacks. And globally, that is, yeah, it's a whole lot. Globally, it's even higher. It's 46%.
1: Whoa.
2: Yeah. Some of that we can account for by the fact that a lot more people are making more transactions on their cards. But a lot of it is just people either thinking that they have been defrauded more frequently or people deciding that they are fully within their rights to refuse to pay for things they purchased.
1: Okay, I want to get to that last point, but going back to what you just said, I mean, I've had that experience before. I remember seeing a $40 charge on my statement recently from some business I'd never heard of, and I was about to dispute it. And then I did a little digging and realized, oh, right. I did spend $40 at that flower shop. It was just showing up under a completely different name.
2: Right. This happens to me almost every month.
1: Right. And you're like, did I actually do this or did I not? So you call these kind of mistakes friendly fraud, or that's what the industry calls it?
2: Yeah. Friendly fraud has different definitions depending on who you talk to in the industry, but I think it's the most common one and the one that makes most sense to me is people who are filing chargebacks against legitimate transactions that they made or they authorized in some way, but they don't realize that they authorized those transactions or they don't immediately recognize what those transactions correspond to. Because we're shopping more online and shopping more through third-party services, that means that the businesses that we think we're transacting with are often not the businesses that show up in the payment processor.
1: Okay, so some honest mistakes are happening, but are we also just seeing more flat-out fraud?
2: Yes. I talked to some analysts in the industry who have done some data collection and some digging, and while this sort of like accidental fraud is a big driver of the increase in chargebacks, the other big driver is people, often young people, just deciding that they don't want to pay for or shouldn't have to pay for something that they purchase. You know, prices are rising. And I think that especially among young people, you know, they're looking at this system and going, well, I'm going to do just like a little bit of fraud as a treat. And like, why can't I have this pair of shoes that I want for free?
1: Even though it is illegal, we should say.
2: Yes, it is illegal.
1: Well, I imagine from the consumer's perspective, filing a chargeback can feel pretty simple. You know, you're making a phone call, clicking a few buttons. But tell us what happens on the other side of that transaction for the bank and also for the business.
2: Right. What happens for the business in question is that generally they have to pay a fee. $15, $20, sometimes more, just because a chargeback was filed against them, even if that chargeback is fraudulent. If the transaction is relatively low value, those chargebacks will just be automatically approved because the cost to investigate, you know, exceeds the cost of the transaction. And if that happens, you know, a $50 transaction or whatever, that money just gets clawed back from the merchant. It is really financially onerous, especially for small businesses.
1: Okay, so zooming out for a second, what do you think the rise in chargebacks is telling us about the consumer economy right now?
2: I think that, you know, this is another piece of evidence that there is some real stress happening to consumers with rising prices. And then you also see just a general like rise in distrust

0: of business. And, you know, with customer service has sort of fallen off a cliff for a lot of businesses. There's a lot of, scammy stuff out there. There's a lot of subscription fees that people don't realize they're agreeing to. And that really creates a permission structure in some people's minds to sort of like do what they see as acts, equally against retailers.
1: Yeah. Yeah. It becomes easier and easier to hit that dispute button. One last question before you go. Just curious. Did reporting this story change the way you think about chargebacks at all?
0: I guess it surprised me how many people were filing. Because I think in the last probably 15 years, I think I filed one. And it was, I had ordered something from a retailer online that like just never showed up. And I couldn't get a hold of their customer service. So, after like 2 months, I just filed a chargeback. Like I waited a good long time,
1: and it worked.
0: For them to figure it out, and it worked. You know, I sent in the evidence that I had tried to contact customer service. That was enough for them to say, okay, these people are seem to be scamming you. So, so here's your $90 back.
1: Amanda Moll writing about the rise of chargebacks for Bloomberg Businessweek. Amanda, thanks for joining us.
0: Thanks so much for having me.
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0: Coming up,
1: you're like, we don't know what this could possibly be, but why not?
0: I mean, that's how all best ideas start, right? But first, let's do the numbers. The Dow Jones added 613 points, 1.2% to finish at 52,208. The Nasdaq gained 679 points, 2.8% to close at 25,122. And the S&P 500 rose 121 points, 1.6%, ending at 74.37. Instagram owner Meta reported earnings late yesterday. Today, investors reacted to a splendid splurge on AI that resulted in a 91% collapse in cash flow from a year ago, according to Reuters. Meta shares fell 7.9%. We heard Mitchell talking earlier about Americans doubling down on organic products. Supermarket chain Sprouts, known for its natural and organic products, reported second quarter sales of $2.3 billion this week, a 5% increase from last year. Bonds fell. The yield on the 10-year T-note rose to 4.67%. 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
0: This is Marketplace. I'm Rima Khreis. If you think gas prices are bad right now, just take a look at diesel. Diesel fuel is in especially short supply, thanks in no small part to geopolitics. The average price, $5.34 a gallon. That's about 50 cents shy of AAA's all-time record. Now, diesel prices may not get the same attention as gas prices do, but as Marketplace's Elizabeth Trovall explains, they still take a real toll on the economy.
8: There are a lot of layers to peel back when it comes to why exactly diesel fuel is in such a crunch right now. Of course, there's the underlying Iran conflict that's limiting diesel exports out of the Middle East. Will O'Neill is with S&P Global Energy.
9: Diesel was disproportionately affected because diesel is the refined product, one of the major refined products that is most exported out of the Middle East Gulf.
8: That tightened diesel markets. More recently, Ukraine started bombing Russian refiners, and Russia is restricting exports.
9: We have lost, with Russia alone, 10% of globally traded diesel supply.
8: And there's more. Abhi Rajendran is an analyst with Energy Intelligence.
10: You know, Saudi Aramco had to shut a pretty large refinery because of some damage caused by Houthi strikes.
8: It's a big confluence of things.
10: I would argue, like in the refined product markets, it's almost gotten a little bit panicky.
8: And the market could get tighter, pushing prices even higher. Gulf oil analyst Tom Kloza.
11: Diesel prices could approach the all-time high of about $5.85.
8: He says Americans are more gasoline obsessed and care less about high diesel prices, but maybe they should care.
11: Of everything that's on the energy side that can be insidious to inflation, diesel's the biggest, because not only do you move all sorts of goods across the country by virtue of trucking, you have all the marine vessels that use a form of diesel to move things from port to port.
8: Ed Herz with University of Houston says the economy runs on diesel.
12: The grocery stores, the construction site out my window.
8: So those higher diesel prices get passed through quickly.
12: Gets passed through to the farmer, to the trucker, to the restaurant. It's there, and it's always there.
8: And he says those higher prices aren't going away anytime soon. I'm Elizabeth Trobal for Marketplace.

0: When you think of Maine, you probably think of lobster. The state produces roughly 80% of all the lobster in the U.S. But there's a problem. The people who catch those lobsters are getting older. And it's actually very difficult for new people to break into the industry. It can take years to get a commercial lobster license. A group of folks, a nonprofit in Portland, Maine, is trying to change that, trying to bring a new generation aboard. Marketplace's Samantha Fields has that story.
1: Growing up in Maine, Janelle Anastasio never thought much about lobster beyond that she loved to eat it. It never occurred to her that lobstering could be a career.
2: Literally did not know what lobstering was at all. Never would have expected to be here.
1: Here is on a small lobster boat called the Sea Smoke out in Casco Bay just off Portland, dressed in tall rubber boots, orange waders, and thick blue gloves, hauling up lobster traps.
3: Yes!
1: And measuring lobsters.
2: So, first, you have to put the gauge from the eye socket to the back of the carapace body. And if it's...
1: Anastasio is 18 and heading into her second year of college where she's studying art. She's also in her second year of lobstering with Lift All Boats, a program designed to introduce young people who don't already have connections to the lobster industry. Ben Conniff is a founder of the program and of the seafood business Luke's Lobster.
4: The Maine lobster industry is a closed fishery, so that means no new licenses are issued generally until fishermen give up their licenses.
1: That means the waitlist for a new commercial lobstering license can be up to 15 years long. There is one way to skip that waitlist. If you get a student license before you turn 18 and do 1,000 hours of lobstering alongside a licensed lobsterman before you turn 20 if you don't go to college, or 23 if you do.
4: So the only way typically that someone even knows about that student program or has the opportunity and the connections to do it is if they're the kid of a current lobsterman.
1: Lobstering in Maine has always kind of been like this.
5: There's a lot of family tradition. No question, a lot of guys I know, fifth generation or more.
1: Roger Woodman did not come from a family of lobstermen, but he did have lots of friends who were growing up in Maine in the 60s. Back then, he says, it was easy to get a license.
5: Oh, you could just apply. You rode into the state, paid your fee, and got your lobster license.
1: He got his license when he was 14, and he's been lobstering on and off ever since. He's 72 now. Today...
5: The barriers to entry have increased so much, anywhere from licenses to boats to gear, and that didn't exist when our cohort was growing up in the 60s, 70s, 80s.
1: And if you don't grow up around lobstermen like Woodman did, the barrier is even higher. Ben Conniff says all of this has led to fewer young people going into the industry.
4: We talked to fishermen up and down the coast of Maine all the time, and we were consistently hearing from people who couldn't find the folks that work the junior jobs on their boat called sternmen.
1: Enter Lift All Boats.
3: Janelle, can we get one more?
1: Janelle Anastasio first learned about the program from a teacher at her high school.
2: That guy right there, Captain Wiley Muller.
1: When he first told her and her friends about it,
2: we sort of signed up as like a joke. We were like, we don't know what this could possibly be, but why not? And I never expected to grow so passionate about it.
1: It turns out she loves being on the water, loves the fast pace and the unpredictability of lobstering.
3: You know, like, are we going to have a whale come over here? Maybe, you know?
1: She also kind of loves doing work that's typically done by men.
2: Makes me feel badass because I don't know many other Filipino women on the water.
1: Now she can't imagine not being on the water.
3: Set 14 right there.
6: Setting 14.
3: Yep.
1: Sunila Deloach feels similarly. She's 18, and this is her third year on the boat.
7: The end of last summer, I realized I actually want to do this long term.
1: She's starting college in the fall, studying to become a teacher, but she's also going to keep working toward her 1,000 hours so she can get her license by the time she turns 23.
7: Really, anytime I have any downtime or any time off, I'm just going to plan to try to get on the boat, like weekends, my Fridays, vacation times. I just have the desire to just be out there longer, have more traps, and really take the label as a lobsterman.
1: Her goal is to teach during the school year and spend her summers on the water. I'm Samantha Fields for Marketplace.

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1: This final note on the way out today, you can file it under, if there were ever a sign of the times. Apple is apparently launching a new leasing program, so soon you'll be able to lease an iPhone, an iPad, maybe a Mac. The pitch is affordability, you know, lower monthly payments at a time when electronics are getting more expensive. Even though, of course, the overall price isn't actually going down. Because these days, affordability doesn't necessarily mean you're paying less. It just means you're paying longer. Our daily production team includes Livy Burdett, Andy Corbin, Mika Ellison, Maria Hollenhorst, Sarah Leeson, Sean McHenry, and Sophia Terenzio. Will Story is the supervising senior producer, and I'm Rima Chreis. All right, we'll see you tomorrow, everyone.

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2: Intense heat and strong winds are fueling major wildfires across much of southern Europe. In France, firefighters working to contain a huge blaze near one of the country's most important wine-growing regions. Correspondent Eleanor Beardsley gives us the latest from Bordeaux on the next morning edition from NPR News.
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5: For sure, when a war happens, a lot of people get scared, but I think I'm more angry than scared.
6: A new round of strikes between the U.S. and Iran comes amid concerns about missile shortages in the American arsenal.
7: For Thursday, July 30th, this is All Things Considered from NPR News.
6: I'm Sasha Pfeiffer.
7: And I'm Juana Summers. Republicans are pushing for a rule change that could lead to mass purges of voter registration lists just before a federal election.
8: It's worrisome because it suggests there may not be a remedy if a state unlawfully purges voters from its rules.
6: Also, European soccer leaders say they'll boycott the World Cup if FIFA moves ahead with a private investor deal.
7: But FIFA's president defends the money-making plan.
9: Too little of football's growing commercial value reaches the parts of the game that need it most.
6: And our word of the week is parasite.
7: Now news.
10: Live from NPR News in Washington, I'm Ryland Barton. President Trump says he may withdraw and delay Todd Blanche's nomination as attorney general until Republican senators who are seeking concessions from the top prosecutor leave office. Republican senators John Cornyn of Texas and Tom Tillis of North Carolina want the Trump administration to assure them that a $1.8 billion anti-weaponization fund for Trump's allies won't be revived. Here's Tillis today.
11: Somebody's telling him to not do what Blanche said they were going to do. Whoever that person is giving the president bad advice. The only reason why we wouldn't move forward with this language is because that same advisor wants to bring it back to life at some point.
10: Trump doubled down on choosing Blanche, his former personal lawyer, to be attorney general, calling him a star and saying he'll keep him in the role as acting attorney general for now. After winning an emergency nominating convention last weekend, Maine Democratic Senate candidate Troy Jackson is sprinting to assemble his campaign team for his run against Republican incumbent Susan Collins. Steve Missler from member station Maine Public has more.
12: Jackson became the Democrats' nominee after embattled Graham Plattner stepped aside after allegations of sexual misconduct. But Jackson is hoping he can harness the voter enthusiasm generated by Plattner's run.
13: I do think that we are on the right side of this, that people are energized because of the poor government that we have. And I think it's possible.
12: Jackson's political career was launched nearly 30 years ago during a labor protest at the Canadian border. He has fewer than 100 days to mount a campaign against Collins, who is seeking her sixth term. For NPR News, I'm Steve Missler in Brunswick, Maine.
10: The Ebola outbreak in the Democratic Republic of Congo is now the second largest ever, according to the Africa CDC. As NPR's Jonathan Lambert reports, cases and deaths have jumped sharply over the past week as health officials struggle to keep up.
14: Ebola has killed more than 1,500 people and sickened at least 3,400 more in the DRC. That's more than any other outbreak, save the 2014 West Africa outbreak, which sickened more than 28,000 over several years. But the current outbreak is spreading much faster than that 2014 one at this point, and health officials are concerned it could eventually become the largest. Part of the problem is that the vast majority of cases are in people that health officials weren't monitoring. Those officials want to trace all the contacts of known cases. If they can get those contacts to quarantine, they can get ahead of the virus. But that's not happening fast enough. Until it does, the Africa CDC says the outbreak will keep spreading. Jonathan Lambert, NPR News.
10: The U.S. economy expanded at a sluggish 1.5% pace from April through June as rising imports weighed on growth. Meanwhile, major U.S. stock indexes rose today, recovering some of their recent losses. This is NPR News.
0: Live from WABE News in Atlanta, I'm Jim Burris. The U.S. Senate Health Committee has advanced President Donald Trump's pick to head the Atlanta-based Centers for Disease Control and Prevention. WABE's Jess Mador has details on today's vote.
15: Erica Schwartz advanced to the full Senate on a 12-10 vote. All Republicans on the committee voted yes, along with Virginia Democrat Tim Kaine. Among the no votes was Vermont Independent Senator Bernie Sanders.
16: The big question before this committee, are nominees going to be prepared to stand up to those conspiracy theories, those dangerous theories, which, as you indicated, already in terms of measles, other problems causing this country distress? And I do not, unfortunately, think that Dr. Schwartz is prepared to do that.
15: Some on the committee, including Louisiana Republican Bill Cassidy, had previously questioned whether Schwartz would resist political pressure from the Trump administration. Jess Mador, WABE News.
0: Preparing for the upcoming school year is getting more expensive for Georgia families. That's according to U.S. Democratic Senator Raphael Warnock, who says tariffs are putting additional pressure on Georgia families. WABE's Marlon Hyde reports.
17: It's back to school time, and a new report shows that Georgia families are spending more to fill up their kids' backpacks compared to last year. Commonly imported goods, like notebooks and index cards, are up over 20%, as well as lunchboxes, most likely filled with snacks, that also cost more than the previous school year. Warnock says Georgia families are already facing inflation at the gas pump and in the grocery store.
18: Here's something the Trump administration can do. They can get rid of these tariffs. They're not working. We're seeing the ways in which it's increasing the price of everything.
17: Warnock says he is again pushing to expand the child tax credit this year. Marlon Hyde, WABE News.
0: And you can find more local news online at WABE.org. 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
20: 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I'm Juana Summers.
21: And I'm Sasha Pfeiffer. The war between the U.S. and Iran could be expanding. A new fresh round of attacks this week drew in other countries in new ways, including Saudi Arabia and Egypt. I discussed the widening conflict in the Middle East today on NPR's Sources and Methods podcast. My guests were NPR's Pentagon correspondent Tom Bowman and NPR's Arzu Rezvani, who's been covering the war and speaking to people in Iran. Tom, I want to ask you about another really disturbing pressure point in all of this, which is the concern that the United States may be running low on munitions, on missiles. Our colleague Scott Simon spoke with a retired U.S. Marine colonel and senior advisor at the Center for Strategic and International Studies. His name is Mark Kansian. And Kansian told Scott that the U.S. military is running out of some key weapons.
22: Well, the U.S. arsenal is depleted. Some elements are quite depleted. There are alternatives, but the alternatives involve greater risk. So it will take several years, 1 to 5, to replace these, and then another several years after that to get to where the war planners want to be.
21: And that comment comes after the defense secretary, Pete Hegseth, went to Capitol Hill last week asking for more money for his budget. So, Tom, tell us about missile depletion, you know, a diminishing arsenal.
23: No, Kantian's right. And the key missile here is the Patriot, one of the premier air defense missiles in the world. Kantian's report basically said before the war started, there were like almost 2,400 Patriot missiles in the stockpile. That has dropped to right between 700 and 800 at this point. I talked with a U.S. official who said, listen, the numbers are classified, but Kantian's report is pretty accurate. Very troubling.
21: And what are the implications of that?
23: There's no great worry about it at this point, I'm told. But the longer this goes on, the more concern there will be about Patriot missiles depletion.
21: Arzu, this news about missile depletion at the United States has been quite public. Iran certainly knows it. I would think it has to be magic to the Iranian military's ears. Are you hearing anything about Iran's perspective on hearing about our missile depletion?
1: I haven't seen much coverage of this in state-run media, but it is worth taking a step back just to recognize that, you know, we're now in this space where until now, you know, the U.S. had a clear and obvious upper hand when it came to military power and strength. And where Iran discovered it has now an edge in the Strait of Hormuz. And now there appears to be something of a missile shortage. And it's just remarkable the way this war has just kind of exposed U.S. vulnerabilities on this front.
21: You have spent a lot of time covering the war with Iran and speaking with people in Iran. Now that the war has entered its sixth month, what are people telling you there about how they feel at this point?
1: Yeah, I would say it's a real tangle of emotions. I mean, there are people I've spoken with who very much share the feelings and opinions of their leaders who belong to the hardliner camp, and they're very much backing their government. I have spoken to people who, before this war, were very critical of the government, and have all of a sudden decided that they want to back their government in this moment.
21: Not just out of fear of getting in trouble if they speak against the government, but an actual change of heart?
1: Not just out of fear. I mean, I spoke to one man, his name's Hossein. He asked that we just use his first name for fear of government retribution. So he is someone who, for many years, he said he was against this government, very critical of it, participated in the protest movements, was out on the streets. And he felt that there was a very legitimate democratic movement, organic, internal, inside Iran. And he feels that the United States disrupted that.
2: I mean, they are invading the country that I love, and they interrupted what I think was a collective struggle for democracy. And for sure, when a war happens, a lot of people get scared. But I think I'm more angry than scared.
1: And then when I think about some of the more memorable voices I have been in touch with from the last several months, you know, there's this 22-year-old student in Tehran. She is someone I have been in touch with for several years. We first started communicating in 2022 around the Woman Life Freedom protests. And we've kept in touch over the years. And I remember reaching out to her the day that the U.S. and Israel dropped their first bombs. I knew that the internet was going to be shut down. And so I got in touch with her immediately, and I just wanted to get her first impressions. And she was ecstatic. I mean, she was crying tears of joy.
21: Ecstatic that her own country was being bombed by other countries?
1: That's right. And she noted that, too. She said, I know it's absurd that I'm cheering for this war as these bombs are dropping on us. But we have lived under this impression for so long that this just seems like the only way out. But as the days went on, as the weeks went on, you could just sense and you could hear in her voice that loss of hope. And so a few weeks ago, I got another voice memo from her. That's how we've been communicating because of the intermittent internet connectivity. I got a voice note from her, and here's what she told me.
3: Hello, Arizu. How are you? I'm not okay. I'm not happy, and I lost every feelings that I have. I don't have any dream anymore. I don't have any hopes. I have nothing. Take care of yourself and enjoy your life. Please don't text me again, because I get befahman. I'm sorry, Yeksonia Nafaswikish.
1: So she says there that, you know, if security forces find out that I'm talking to you, a journalist, they won't let me breathe another breath. And it's such a kick to the gut to hear that. Even now, I've listened to it a dozen times, and it's heartbreaking to know that, you know, this is a country of a lot of young people, and so many of them feel this way. I will say that it's unclear to what extent, you know, what segment of the population shares her views versus are very much behind the government. It's not an easy place to take polls, or for people to talk freely. But I will say these various opinions that I just, you know, described, none of them are hard to find.
21: That was NPR's Arzu Rezvani. We also heard from NPR Pentagon correspondent Tom Bowman. They were speaking with me on our national security podcast, Sources and Methods. 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
4: We are only about 90 days away from Election Day in November. That means a long-standing protection for eligible voters is about to begin. It bans most states from doing mass purges of voter registration lists just before a federal election. Republicans, though, are pushing for courts to change how that ban works. NPR's Hansilo Wong has more.
5: It's known as the quiet period before federal elections. Most states are supposed to finish any programs for systematically removing ineligible voters from their rolls 90 days before Election Day. Congress passed this legal protection to make sure any eligible voters who mistakenly get flagged in a mass purge have enough time to resolve problems and vote.
8: Live from NPR News in Washington, I'm Corva Coleman.
5: But in 2024, just 6 days before Election Day,
8: the U.S. Supreme Court has sided with the state of Virginia and will allow state officials to purge some 1,600 registered voters from the rolls.
5: That Supreme Court order blocked a lower court ruling. The lower court found a late purge led by Republican officials in Virginia likely violated the quiet period under the 1993 National Voter Registration Act, or NVRA. The Supreme Court's conservative majority did not explain its decision.
9: Yeah, it did not. This is part of what has come to be known as the shadow docket.
5: Dan Tokaji is the dean of the University of Wisconsin Law School.
9: It's worrisome because it suggests there may not be a remedy, at least in federal court, if a state unlawfully purges voters from its rolls during the period that it's not supposed to be doing that.
5: After that unexplained Supreme Court ruling, Republican officials in states like Ohio have been ramping up a push for courts to reinterpret the ban on late mass purges of voter rolls. One of their main arguments is the ban does not apply to removing non-U.S. citizens. The Supreme Court recently agreed to hear an Arizona case about this issue during its next term.
24: We have very important elections coming up.
5: And those legal fights come as President Trump continues to spread false claims of widespread voter fraud by non-citizens, which many reviews have found to be incredibly rare. This is from a recent speech Trump made at the White House.
24: I've also ordered DHS to notify every state about non-citizens on their voter rolls and direct them to remove all ineligible voters from the lists immediately.
5: Another argument Republican officials are making deals with what some technical terms mean. Republicans leading removal programs have argued the 90-day ban does not apply to them because they consider their removals to be individualized and not the systematic removals that are banned.
25: It's a really interesting distinction.
5: Maureen Edelbor teaches law at Washington and Lee University.
25: But if a state runs a database search that identifies thousands of voters using the same criteria, is that really individualized? So it seems that in many ways we're sort of playing this very dangerous textualist semantic game that is going to give states broad authority that Congress never intended under the statutory framework of the NVRA.
5: Edelbor says with an active legal fight over whether states can do late mass voter purges, eligible voters should be vigilant.
25: A voter's responsibility is really increasing in the months leading up to a federal election.
26: It's not just, you know, register to vote, show up at the polls, or request a ballot. It's also, did you check your registration regularly?
25: Yes, absolutely. Are you checking your mail? Did you receive a postcard asking you to confirm your voter status?
5: Edelbor says registered eligible voters can also make sure election officials have their current contact information, especially if they have moved, changed their name, or haven't voted in a while. Anzila Wong, NPR News.

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1: Tech stocks have been unusually volatile in recent weeks, with many analysts citing the unprecedented scale of investment in AI as the reason.
2: The market's overreacting to every piece of news because the market is looking for the answer to the big question, which is the data center build-out almost over?
1: The latest on this uncertainty that's coming up in about 15 minutes here on WABE 90.1.
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1: And taking a look at your commute this evening in Douglas County, I-20 westbound at Lee Road, a crash has the right lane blocked. Slowdowns in Marietta, 75 southbound at North Marietta Parkway. This is due to a stalled vehicle in the middle lane. And in DeKalb County, 285 westbound at Boulder Crest, a crash has the right shoulder blocked.
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8: This is All Things Considered from NPR News. I'm Juana Summers.
9: And I'm Sasha Pfeiffer. Yesterday, we heard about an unusual group of people, dozens of strangers who took DNA tests only to discover late in life that the dads who raised them were not their biological fathers. Instead, they learned they all had the same biological father. He was a pioneering infertility specialist named Charles Charney. So who was Dr. Charney, and why did he secretly father so many children? NPR's Frank Langfitt explains in our second episode of his series called The Secret Family.
10: Charles Charney was born in 1902 in an area of the Russian Empire that is now part of Western Ukraine. His family fled the pogroms that targeted Jews and settled in Philadelphia. Charney graduated from the University of Pennsylvania Medical School in 1926. He fathered these secret children between the end of World War II and the first Nixon administration. The Charney Sibs, as they began to refer to themselves, figured out that OBGYNs inseminated their mothers using Charney semen. The next question, what, if anything, did their parents know about Charney's role? Many of the siblings adored the dads who had raised them and didn't want to cause them pain. Brian is a retired college professor who asked NPR not to use her full name to protect the privacy of family members. Brian has struggled over whether to tell her dad.
11: I kept going back and forth, changing my mind about it. And I decided, you know what? I'm not going to say anything. This is his life story. He chose to tell his life story in a way that worked for him. My father was in his later years. I didn't want to take that away from him.
10: There was a strange clue that at least one mother knew the semen was Charney's. Dina Harris is an OBGYN herself. Her mother was a painter.
12: Pretty much painted all the time, and she was good.
10: It was at a time when women had trouble getting attention in art circles, so Dina's mother began signing her paintings with what seemed like a masculine name.
12: Charney Harris, which was kind of weird, and we didn't understand what that was about. So when my brothers found out the name of our biologic father, it was like, what? So if you ask me, did my mom know? Yes, of course she knew. Come on. And also, my brothers look like him.
10: When David Staskin, a Boston urological surgeon, saw all the half-siblings in his DNA results, he picked up the phone.
13: I called my mother. Now, she's, at that time, 90. And I said to her mom, I said, so what's going on? And my mother's response was interesting because she answered right away. Daddy and I went to a doctor in Philadelphia, and they process something in Daddy's sperm, and then we had you. Now, she didn't say, you must be the doctor's kid, right? I would say, but Mom, the father is the father of 20-some, 30-some people at the time, 60 now. And the interesting thing that she said was, no, we never thought about it. We were just so happy to have you.
10: David's mother declined to speak with me. In conversations with parents and relatives, some siblings formed theories about the mechanics behind their conception. Another sib, Diane, is an author and entrepreneur in Boston. She said the process probably went something like this.
14: There was a couple. They were having a really hard time getting pregnant. The gynecologist sent them into Philadelphia to a specialist. And, you know, they would do what you would do today, take sperm samples, check things out.
10: American medicine was very different back then. There were no sperm banks. Patients respected and trusted physicians and knew little about male infertility.
14: It was a source of shame at the time. What they were told was, we are going to take your sperm and we're going to give it a boost with the sperm of someone else, I think a doctor. We'll get the sample, we'll shake it up, we'll insert it back into you, and let's see what happens. And before this entire procedure, you should have sex before and after.
10: This is a real thing that used to happen.
14: I think these people got pregnant and said, you never know. Maybe it finally worked because we just needed a little boost.
10: The Charney sibs still have questions. Why did Dr. Charney father so many children and over such a long time? No one knows for sure, but Diane laid out the three theories the siblings have come up with.
14: Theory number one was he was just a research geek. He wanted to try doing this and see what happened and what takes and what doesn't take and, you know, just to try to further the whole field of infertility. Theory number two was he was super compassionate. That he just saw all of these couples like my parents who were incredibly desperate to have children and who couldn't and decided that he could help solve the problem. Theory number three was that he thought he had really phenomenal genes and wanted to spread his sperm throughout the world. So it was more of an ego thing than anything else.
10: Many of the sibs are doctors. They're especially critical of Charney. Here's David, the urological surgeon.
13: If you said to me, was this ethical? I'd say no. I'd say by today's standards, it's not ethical. But I think by any standards, it's not ethical because it wasn't a donor. It was the doctor himself.
10: Stu Friedman is certain his parents had no idea Charney was the donor. That's because they specifically asked for a donor who wasn't Jewish, so they wouldn't potentially pass on a fatal disease carried almost exclusively by Eastern European Jews. Instead, Stu got the genes of Charney, an Eastern European Jew.
15: They went through this thing with my brother, and they went through a lot of energy to make sure it didn't happen again. So yeah, they would be very, very, very angry.
10: Sibling Gil Brodsky is a surgeon. He also has a dim view of Charney. An amateur songwriter, Brodsky put his feelings to music.
16: Serial inseminator, miracle impersonator, egotistic procreator, medical fraud perpetrator.
10: Despite the questions around ethics and Charney's motivations, some siblings' main response is gratitude.
17: I thank him for his genetic material.
10: This is Ken Lasky, a retired nuclear and aerospace engineer.
17: I think that he saw himself as a scientist. And, you know, I was one of the experiments. I mean, if she wasn't doing that experiment, you know, I wouldn't be here.
10: Other doctors have used their own semen to artificially inseminate women without their knowledge. Those cases have often been bitter and litigious. The story of the Charney Sibs is different. After they figured out who their father was, they decided to meet in person.
9: Tune in to the show tomorrow to hear from NPR's Frank Langfitt about how this group of strangers bonded and built something new. On Friday, the final episode of The Secret Family.

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1: And this is All Things Considered on WABE 90.1. Good Thursday evening. I'm Jim Burris. Currently in the city, we have clear skies, 85 degrees. Overnight lows will fall to the upper 60s. Sunny, 93 for tomorrow. A good chance for storms, showers, rain, whatever you call it, on Saturday. And that's going to last through Sunday and into Monday as well. A bit cooler, though, with daily highs in the upper 80s.
2: Whether it's an Ebola outbreak that threatens to cross borders or an explosion of cyclospora cases in our own country, it seems like every Tom, Dick, and Harry has opinions on how outbreaks should be handled. I'm Laurel Bristow, and this week on Health Wanted from Emory's Rollins School of Public Health, we're asking, how do you respond to a disease outbreak? Tomorrow at 1 on WABE 90.1.
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5: Live from NPR News in Culver City, California, I'm Dwayne Brown. President Trump is doubling down today after getting pushback from two Republican senators on choosing his former personal lawyer to officially become the nation's next attorney general. The confirmation of Todd Blanche remains uncertain as Senators John Cornyn and Tom Tillis seek reassurances that Blanche will end a tax provision benefiting Trump and his relatives, as well as the president's fund for people he sees as victims of the Biden administration. Andrew Desiderio is with Punchbowl News.
6: I think it's pretty clear that when it comes to Todd Blanche's nomination and his prospects for confirmation in the Senate, really the central issue is the anti-weaponization fund and the audit immunity deal for President Trump. The Epstein files issue is not a central matter in his confirmation, although I do think that this is that is a general topic that Congress will continue to fight about, to discuss amongst themselves.
5: In Colorado, flash flooding has forced people to flee their homes as monsoon rains fall across areas already burned by large wildfires. From Colorado Public Radio, Stina Sieg reports more rain is on the way.
7: The monsoon could bring more flooding to an area recently burned by one of the largest wildfires in state history. Hours west, Ouray County has seen days of flooding and debris flows. County spokesperson Jennifer Peterson says burn scars can cause floods for years after a fire moves through.
8: Any water that hits it is basically just going to roll right off the top and take any debris that is left over from the fire, meaning any ash and downed trees, limbs, all those things, and it just carries all that debris with it.
7: Monsoon rains typically last through at least August.
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1: Live from WABE News in Atlanta, I'm Jim Burris. The University of Georgia's brand new medical school is preparing to welcome its inaugural class next week. But right now, those 64 students are on a cross-state road trip visiting medically underserved communities. WABE's Melissa Fato caught up with Dean Shelley Nuss after a tour of the Dublin VA Hospital southeast of Macon.
9: I have to say it's a little different.
10: A road trip isn't usually how a med student starts their degree.
9: But you've got to understand what's going out in the communities, what are their health challenges. So kind of learning about Georgia, to love Georgia, to kind of be able to serve Georgia.
10: The State Board of Healthcare Workforce found in 2024, 42 of the state's 159 counties had no internal medicine physician, 63 had no pediatrician, and 83, more than half, had no general surgeon. And for almost two centuries, Georgia had only one public medical college, which meant limited spots or paying private university tuition. Now, there's an opportunity to fill some of the gaps, particularly in sparsely served rural regions.
9: We hope after residency that then they wish to go back and practice in some of these far-reaching areas of the state.
10: They will be back before they graduate to complete a hands-on capstone project in those same communities. Melissa Fato, WABE News.
1: Democratic State Representative Sharon Henderson pleaded guilty today to a single federal count of making a false statement. It stems from her illegal collection of pandemic-era unemployment relief funds. The U.S. Attorney's Office for the Northern District of Georgia says the Covington Democrat pocketed about $17,800 in total. In December, a federal grand jury returned more than a dozen indictments against Henderson. She's been suspended from the State House since January, one of three state Democratic lawmakers to plead guilty to unemployment fraud this year. More local news is available online at wabe.org. Amplifying Atlanta, this is WABE.

0: Clear skies, 85 degrees at 735.
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2: 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I'm Sasha Pfeiffer.
3: And I'm Juana Summers. Tech stocks have had a bumpy ride this week, down for several days, but up today. And it's part of a bigger trend. For months, markets have been jittery about the amount of money tech companies are spending on artificial intelligence. To tell us more about what is rattling the markets, we're joined now by NPR tech correspondent John Ruich. Hey there.
4: Hi, Juana.
3: So, John, we've heard from some major tech companies this week about their AI spending as they put out their quarterly earnings reports. Bring us up to speed.
4: Yeah, Microsoft, Meta, Qualcomm, and today Amazon are just a few of the big name companies who've been reporting quarterly earnings this week. Yeah, and they're all reporting strong earnings and surges in capital expenditures, or CapEx, which largely boils down to investment in AI, namely data centers or computing capacity to train and run AI. And across the board, executives are saying demand outstrips the supply of that computing capacity, or compute, in the words of Meta CEO Mark Zuckerberg, who spoke on an earnings call yesterday.
5: The high-level observation is that there's just nowhere near enough compute for all the demand.
4: So Meta and the others have been investing hundreds of billions of dollars on AI data centers. And that spending has actually become a huge driver of economic growth in the U.S. But we have this dynamic now where tech stocks, and in particular companies involved in that AI build out and the buying and selling of chips that go into those data centers, have taken a hit in the past few weeks. There's been a serious sell-off in chip-related stocks. They rebounded a little today, but the volatility is perhaps the real story.
3: But these companies appear to be seeing opportunities and trying to grab them. So why are markets nervous?
4: Well, there's a few things going on. One of the biggest things is that the scale of the investment in AI is just unprecedented. On top of that, AI is developing at lightning speed, and there's this deluge of news and information about it every single day. And the markets just don't know how to process it all. Gil Luria is head of technology research at the financial services firm D.A. Davidson. He says, we've never seen anything quite like this, and so it's hard to separate signal from noise.
6: The market's overreacting to every piece of news because the market is looking for the answer to the big question, which is the data center build out almost over? Right. That's the big question that everybody is asking every minute of every day right now.
4: So investors, he says, are parsing every nugget of information, every statement from an executive or financial forecast for signs that things might be slowing down. But markets are also looking beyond just these American companies.
3: What other factors are at play?
4: Well, there's been a brutal AI sell-off of tech stocks in South Korea, which has some very important tech companies like Samsung and the memory chip maker SK Hynix. Analysts say that's been sort of sloshing over into U.S. markets. And then there's China. In recent weeks, we've seen a new AI model called Kimi K3 out of China that some say shrinks the U.S. lead in AI, and shows that free models rather than the ones you pay for can be excellent. This week also, the tech media outlet The Information and Reuters reported that a Chinese company has started manufacturing an advanced machine used to make chips. It's a technology they didn't have before. NPR hasn't independently confirmed this, but these pieces of information have been interpreted by investors as bad for American AI and therefore bad for the profitability of companies spending all that money on American AI infrastructure, because it all adds up to China's it all adds to China's competitive edge, and that's weighing down stocks.
3: So, I mean, John, it's clear the markets are nervous, but I have to ask, should they be?
4: I don't think we really know, to be honest. I mean, look, chip stocks have slipped over the past month or so, but a fund of chip shares that some analysts watch as a proxy for the sector is up about 50% so far this year. For now, the analysts that I'm talking to think the fundamentals of the big companies in

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1: In the studio with details. Hi, Raphael.
2: Hey, Sasha.
1: Tell us what this fight is about.
2: So this is all about a proposal from FIFA to create a separate company that will essentially handle all the commercial ventures for the World Cup and for other tournaments like the Club World Cup. So think signing broadcasting deals, merchandising deals, those kinds of things. Now, as part of that, FIFA said it will sell minority stakes in that new company to private investors, including a firm run by Joshua Kushner, who is the brother of Jared Kushner. Obviously, that's President Trump's son-in-law. And FIFA says it can raise more than $4 billion from this, from all of this. But the proposal sparked a lot of outrage because, you know, it's effectively selling a stake in the World Cup to private investors. CONCACAF, the governing body for North America, Central America, and the Caribbean, also rejected the proposal today, citing a lack of due process. But the biggest news came from Europe. UEFA not only strongly opposed the plan when it came out, today it announced its boycott.
1: Raphael, I'm trying to think, what would the World Cup be minus Europe? For people who didn't get swept up in World Cup wave this year, explain how seismic that would be.
2: I mean, can you imagine, Sasha? Imagine a World Cup without Spain or France right. or England. You know, Spain just won the men's World Cup, and the women's edition is next year, and the reigning champion is, you guessed it, Spain. Now, FIFA hasn't issued a response to the UEFA threat yet, but FIFA president Gianni Infantino has defended the proposal, saying it would allow all FIFA member nations to benefit because the money raised would grow soccer everywhere. This is how he put it.
3: More revenue returned to the member associations means more investment in better pitches, stronger national teams, and more pathways for young girls and young boys everywhere in the world.
2: And Infantino was adamant that FIFA would retain full control and that minority investors will have no say. You know, the thing is, Sasha, once you have people investing billions of dollars, they usually expect to have some kind of say. I talked to Erwin Kushner. He's a sports lawyer at Herrick, and he structured deals like this one.
4: There's usually a list of 10 or 12 things that you could not do without the approval of the minority owner. I would fully expect minority protection rights for very key decisions. And that is way more typically the way these investments are structured.
2: You know, and that's why this proposal is striking such a chord. I mean, FIFA is a nonprofit, and now it's set to raise billions of dollars at a time when FIFA has already raked in a lot of money from the World Cup with its super expensive ticket sales. So it could, and this could fundamentally reshape the tournament loved by millions.
1: It kind of gets to this existential question, like who does the World Cup belong to? Is it a corporate asset? Is it some collective community thing?
2: That's exactly right. I mean, UEFA is arguing that, you know, soccer belongs to everybody, right? And FIFA agrees, but they say the way to ensure that soccer is for everybody is by growing it everywhere in the world and not just in places like Spain or Argentina. You know, ultimately, there's a lot of posturing on both sides. But the bottom line here is that FIFA is taking a very unprecedented step when it comes to the World Cup. And Europe's soccer body is taking another one by saying no.
1: That is NPR's Raphael Nam. Thank you.
2: Thank you.

0: The father of a high school shooter in Georgia has been sentenced to 15 years in prison. Colin Gray was convicted by a jury in March of second-degree murder for supplying the AR-15 his son used in the attack. Earlier this week, the son, Colt Gray, was sentenced to life without parole after pleading guilty to killing four people and injuring nine others. Chase McGee with Georgia Public Broadcasting has been in the courtroom for these proceedings and joins us now. Hi, Chase.
1: Hi, how's it going?
0: Would you first remind us the facts of the shooting?
1: Yeah, Colt Gray carried out the shooting at Appalachee High School on September 4th of 2024 when he was 14 years old. Prosecutors said he'd been planning a school shooting for nearly 2 years before that. During his sentencing, the state presented messages from the social messaging app Discord where he communicated specific details like what venue he'd prefer to target, desired number of victims, and comparisons he made between his plan and those of other mass shooters. Ultimately, Colt Gray shot and killed two students and two teachers at Appalachee High School in Barrow County. Nine others were also injured, and his father, Colin Gray, was arrested shortly after the shooting. Shayna Aspinwall's husband, Richard, was one of those teachers killed in the shooting. She addressed Colin in court this morning.
2: My now 7-year-old, who is a daddy's girl, spends time.

0: going to therapy because she struggled with the grief of losing her dad. Colin could not take his son to therapy. Therefore, I have to take mine.
1: Last Friday, Colt Gray pleaded guilty to the 55 charges he was facing, including four counts of malice murder and avoiding what would have been a high-profile jury trial.
2: And the end result was a life sentence without parole. So what other factors did the judge consider when making that sentencing decision?
1: Yeah, Barrow County District Attorney Brad Smith targeted Gray's involvement in something called the True Crime Community, or TCC for short. It's a decentralized internet subculture across several social media sites, and their fans can sometimes form these unhealthy attachments, often parasocial relationships with those who carry out the worst and most public acts of violence. According to the evidence presented, Gray himself participated in the TCC. He idolized and tried to emulate other mass shooters. Once he committed the shooting at Appalachie, he spent dozens of jail calls with his mother, Marcy Gray, discussing his rising celebrity in the true crime community. Ultimately, it seemed like that lack of remorse and desire for notoriety convinced Judge Nicholas Prim to hand down a sentence of life without parole. Here's what he said.
3: Your crimes do reflect permanent incorrigibility, and I will sentence you to life without parole for each of the malice murders that you committed.
1: That phrasing is important because the U.S. Supreme Court has held for more than a decade that children should not receive mandatory sentences of life without parole, but they can be sentenced if a judge determines they are, quote, permanently incorrigible or incapable of reform.
2: And that's the term, as you said, the judge used. Mm-hmm. We mentioned earlier that Colt Gray's father, Colin Gray, got a sentence of 15 years for providing the rifle his son used. Tell us a little more about the father's case.
1: So Colin Gray's case is not the first in the nation where a parent has been held criminally liable for their child committing a school shooting. In early 2024, James and Jennifer Crumbly, whose son shot and killed four classmates at a Michigan high school, were charged with manslaughter and sentenced to 10 to 15 years in prison. In this Georgia case, the Barrow County District Attorney I mentioned earlier, Brad Smith, emphasized throughout Colin Gray's trial is that he's being prosecuted for what he didn't do, not the actions his son took. Gray was convicted of both second-degree murder and involuntary manslaughter by a jury in March, and this afternoon, Judge Prim handed down that 15-year prison sentence. This is certainly the first case of its kind in the state of Georgia, and should Gray appeal his conviction, it'll go straight to the state Supreme Court. Murder convictions are sent there on appeal.
2: That is Georgia Public Broadcasting's Chase McGee. Thank you.
1: Thank you.
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6: On the next closer look, there will be no new data center applications in DeKalb County, at least for the moment. There is a moratorium until September. Meanwhile, the Board of Commissioners, they're trying to develop regulations. Plus, the Trump administration is laying the groundwork to deny tens of thousands of unaccompanied children legal counsel. Why? Immigration advocates say it will lead to mass deportations. Tonight at 8.
7: For Thursday, July the 30th, 2026, it's The Brief from WABE. I'm Jim Burris. The U.S. Senate Health Committee has advanced President Donald Trump's pick to head the Atlanta-based Centers for Disease Control and Prevention. WABE's Jess Mador has details on today's vote.
8: Erica Schwartz advanced to the full Senate on a 12-10 vote. All Republicans on the committee voted yes, along with Virginia Democrat Tim Kaine. Among the no votes was Vermont Independent Senator Bernie Sanders.
9: The big question before this committee, are nominees going to be prepared to stand up to those conspiracy theories, those dangerous theories, which, as you indicated, already in terms of measles, other problems causing this country distress. And I do not, unfortunately, think that Dr. Schwartz is prepared to do that.
8: Some on the committee, including Louisiana Republican Bill Cassidy, had previously questioned whether Schwartz would resist political pressure from the Trump administration. Jess Mador, WABE News.
7: In a historic first for the state, the father of the Appalachie High School shooter who gave the teen the assault-style rifle used to kill four people has been sentenced to 15 years in prison. As WABE Shemaine Cruz reports, it comes after a jury convicted the 55-year-old father of second-degree murder and involuntary manslaughter earlier this year.
10: The judge says that while Colin Gray failed as a parent, he ultimately did not have actual knowledge of his son's plan or intend to commit a crime. But Barrow County District Attorney Brad Smith thinks the father deserved a tougher sentence of 80 years in prison for failing to act as the teen's mental health deteriorated.
11: Colt Gray was 14 years old and had no access to firearms except the one his father gave him, knowing that he was already a threat to schools.
10: On Tuesday, the teen shooter was sentenced to life without parole after the state proved he carried out the shooting for infamy. Shemaine Cruz, WABE News, the Barrow County Courthouse.
7: The ACLU of Georgia is suing Immigration and Customs Enforcement for alleged wrongdoing at Stewart Detention Center in the southwest part of the state. WABE's Emily Wu Pearson reports.
12: The ACLU is filing on behalf of Rodney Taylor, a double leg amputee who was held in ICE detention for more than a year. Taylor's case gained national attention in March when members of Congress questioned the Department of Homeland Security about his access to showers, claiming he had to crawl across dirty bathroom floors to get to the shower. The local chapter joins the national ACLU in filing more than 50 claims under the Federal Tort Claims Act that allows people to seek compensation from the federal government for alleged wrongdoing by its employees. ICE stated that any claims of, quote, subprime conditions at detention facilities are false. Emily Wu Pearson, WABE News.
7: Democratic State Representative Sharon Henderson pleaded guilty today to a single federal count of making a false statement. It stems from her illegal collection of pandemic-era unemployment relief funds. The U.S. Attorney's Office for the Northern District of Georgia says the Covington Democrat pocketed about $17,800 in total. In December, a federal grand jury returned more than a dozen indictments against Henderson. She's been suspended from the state house since January, one of three state Democratic lawmakers to plead guilty to unemployment fraud this year. North Georgia flooring manufacturer Mohawk Industries beat analysts' expectations in a major way, posting a second quarter profit today of more than $196 million. That translates to net earnings of $3.67 per share, beating Wall Street expectations by more than a dollar. Revenue also topped forecasts, coming in just shy of $3 billion for the quarter. Three new murals are going up this summer along the Atlanta Beltline, each one saluting a piece of Atlanta history. In English Avenue, one of those murals is turning a stretch of Cameron M. Alexander Boulevard into a tribute to public transit and the Atlanta hero the street is named for. WABE's arts and culture editor Sherry Day Scott visited the piece in progress.
13: Nick Turbo Benson is leading a team of four artists painting a new mural called Next Stop under a West Side Beltline connector overpass along Cameron M. Alexander Boulevard and English Avenue. The street is named for Reverend Cameron M. Alexander, longtime minister of Antioch Baptist Church North and a fixture of the neighborhood's civil rights history. I caught up with Benson and his team under the bridge.
14: I'm a muralist and illustrator from Atlanta, Georgia, and out here by the West Side Connector working on this new mural for the Beltline.
13: So tell me about the mural. Who's featured in it?
14: It's a scene of a bunch of people sitting on a train together. It's kind of a panorama where you're mirrored on either side of the underpass, and I wanted it to feel immersive. So the main person featured in this mural is Cameron M. Alexander, and he was a pastor at the church that's right around the corner from this mural location.
13: When you realized you had this assignment, I mean, you were doing the research about Reverend Alexander, you know, what stood out about what you learned?
14: I think the first thing that really stuck out to me was his life of service and social justice and fighting for people in this city and overseas, too, for that matter. I guess it's that spirit that I wanted to capture in this mural without explicitly telling people what to think through the artwork. You know, he did a lot of work through the civil rights movement, and he helped integrate transit in Macon and stuff, so I thought public transit would be a great setting for this mural.
13: Is there one detail in the mural that makes you particularly proud?
14: There's a lot of little things I like, and I don't want to give away too much on the topic of Cameron M. Alexander. He did work overseas bringing water to places in need. So this character over here is just kind of casually holding a water bottle. So if you know Cameron's story, they might stand out. But if you don't, you can just enjoy the mural as it is.
13: And tell me about the color scheme.
14: I wanted to go for this sort of contemplative, kind of moody golden sunset thing. I wanted the inside of the train car to feel warm, but obviously all the light emanating from the windows is coming from this kind of golden hour sunset that's happening. Mm-hmm. And I wanted the skyline and sunset to almost feel sort of like stained glass windows you could see through the train.
15: Is that a nod to the church?
14: It is, yeah. I wanted it to feel like mildly spiritual without being overtly religious necessarily.
15: What are you hoping people think or feel as they pass through?
14: I love this location because it's not right on the Beltline. It's a little off the beaten path. So I hope people kind of discover this mural by accident, and it's a nice surprise for them. I never want to tell people how a piece of art should make them feel, but I really hope that they might see something familiar in the artworks. Maybe it encourages them to have a sort of nice little moment of reflection like some of the people in the painting itself. You know, I think public art can both give us a little moment of escape, like a little world to escape into, but at the same time, give us a way to redefine our surroundings. And I hope seeing this mural here just brightens somebody's day.
15: And then tell me about your collaborator.
14: For this mural, we put together a team of really awesome artists. We've got 4 assistants total. We've kind of been doing shifts, cycling people out so they can get out of the sweaty hot sun for a little bit.
15: And then, of course, I love the nod to the Gladys Knight Nipkins and Midnight Train again.
14: An Atlanta legend, and it just kind of felt fitting for the whole piece.
13: Next Stop is expected to be finished by the end of August. More at Beltline.org.
15: 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I'm Sherry Day Scott. 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
7: 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Melissa Fato is our editor. I'm Jim Burris. 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Thank you for listening.
16: Intense heat and strong winds are fueling major wildfires across much of southern Europe. In France, firefighters working to contain a huge blaze near one of the country's most important wine-growing regions. Correspondent Eleanor Beardsley gives us the latest from Bordeaux on the next Morning Edition from NPR News.
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